0: see from the moon what archaeologists have just discovered there. And from the Great Wall, we go to the Great Firewall. We'll show you how China, with its hundreds of millions of surveillance cameras and new apps, track everything you do, from walking to shopping to what you're reading and writing. A surveillance state that is constantly watching and censoring. We'll show you the apps that work in the U.S., but won't help you here. Live from Beijing, it all starts tomorrow night. We hope you'll join us.
1: We are all looking forward to that. Tom will be right back here tomorrow night and all week long live from Beijing. Do not miss it. Thank you so much for watching Top Story. I'm Hallie Jackson in Washington. Stay right there. We've got more news now on the way.

0: And we start tonight with the deadly hantavirus outbreak. Right now, 18 American passengers from the infected cruise ship are back in the United States after getting on a private jet and landing early this morning. Here's a breakdown. 15 of them are quarantining right now in Nebraska, all currently asymptomatic and testing negative.
1: The passengers that are all in the sort of assessment phase, they're going to be here for at least a few days while we do assessments and then coordination from what happens next. They certainly have the option to stay here for the entire 42-day period if that's just the safest and most effective option for them.
0: Now, there is a 16th patient in Nebraska that is currently in a biocontainment unit after their test result was what doctors are calling, quote, mildly positive.
1: This passenger, this test was not collected in the United States. The specimen was collected back, I believe, in one of the islands. It was taken on the ship. There were two specimens. One was positive, and the other one was negative.
0: As you can tell, lots of variables here. And the two other Americans, a couple, they were transported to Emory University Hospital in Atlanta after one of them was showing symptoms of the virus. Meanwhile, dozens of other passengers were evacuated from the ship over the past few days, disembarking for their home countries from its anchor point near Spain's Canary Islands. Now, the ship itself, you see it here. This is it refueling earlier. It is now headed back to the Netherlands with dozens of crew members still on board. And throughout all of it, everyone from health officials to the president of the United States insists that the threat to the general public is extremely small.
2: And let me be clear. Let me be crystal clear. The risk of hantavirus to the general public remains very, very low.
3: I hope it's fine. All I can do is everything that a president can do, which is actually somewhat limited. But it seems like it is not easy to spread.
0: And first, let's go out to NBC News correspondent Camila Bernal, who's on the ground for us in Nebraska. Camila, break this down for us from the evacuation process for the Americans, that testing process, to what life is going to be like for them in the coming days and weeks here.
4: Yeah, Gotti. So that plane landed here in Nebraska with 18 Americans. Two of them then went on to Atlanta. One of them we know had mild symptoms. The other was that person's partner, and they are being treated in Atlanta. Now, the people that stayed here in Nebraska were brought in three different buses to the facility here behind me. One of them, though, went to the biocontainment unit because that person tested positive. The other that were here are in quarantine, essentially, in the building here behind me. And what we were told is that these people will be monitored, but they'll essentially be like in a hotel room where they will have access to virtual conversations, where they have meals being delivered, and just people checking in on them. That is what they're going to continue to do throughout the next couple of days. We were told temperature checks will continue to happen at least once a day. And then during the press conference today, I asked officials, how long are people going to have to stay here? And the response was that they're going to look at every case differently, depending on their exposure and when that exposure was and how close they were to a possible exposure. They're saying that essentially at the end of the day, it is going to be up to the passengers themselves to decide if they want to stay quarantining here or if they want to go back to their home states. It's unclear exactly when, but that will be a possibility for them, Gotti.
0: Interesting. We also heard from the ship's captain a little earlier. Let's take a quick listen here.
5: What moved me the most was your patience, your discipline, and also kindness. Kindness that you show to each other throughout. Most importantly, our thoughts are with the ones that are no longer with us.
0: Yeah, reminder of the stakes here. So, Camila, what about everybody else on the ship? A French person also tested positive, right?
4: That's right. So we know that there are now 9 confirmed or suspected cases, and that includes that person in France. We know that 122 people got off that boat. That included passengers and some of the crew members, and they essentially went back to their home country. So these people are all over the world, and there are different countries that are monitoring all of this. There are some countries that are even making people quarantine for up to 42 days. That's obviously not the case here in the United States, but it is in other countries. In terms of the ship, We know that it is headed back to the Netherlands with some of the crew members. And once it gets there, it is going to be sanitized and clean as they continue this whole evaluation process of where in the world this virus came from, whether it was still on the ship or only in Argentina. That is all going to be part of this investigation, Gotti.
0: And real quick, beyond Nebraska and Georgia, there are so many other states that are monitoring all of this as well, right? What's the latest there?
4: Yeah, there are basically three buckets. Some of the states that are now saying they know that people here in Nebraska are essentially members of their own states. And so they're saying they're keeping track of the members here, keeping in touch with them, and then eventually will be ready to receive them back in their home states. There are also other states who already have people that got off the ship earlier, and they are being monitored as well. But we are hearing essentially that people are testing themselves and checking for their temperatures in those states, not necessarily quarantining. And then there are other states that are also monitoring exposure. So people who might have been maybe on a plane with someone who was on the cruise ship, but all across the country, states really taking a look at this to see how they can keep the public safe, Gotti.
0: NBC's Camila Bernal. Camila, thank you. Now let's head over to Atlanta, where NBC News correspondent Aaron Gilchrist is standing by. Aaron, for starters, how are the two patients in Atlanta doing?
6: Well, Gotti, we got an update from officials here at Emory University Hospital a little while ago about the two people that were brought here early this morning. We understand that there is one of those passengers who is undergoing treatment and the other is undergoing monitoring and evaluation. That's the only information that officials here were willing to give us. You can see in some of the video here, those folks arrived by airplane here in Atlanta and then were transported by ambulance to the University Hospital here, which has a specialized facility where they can treat people who've been potentially exposed or have one of these highly communicable diseases. This was a facility that was really stood up in the way that it is as a part of a national network after the Ebola scare several years ago. And in the time that those two passengers have been at this hospital, we've heard from officials here that they are going through the process of making sure that they can stay healthy and making sure they can plan for when those folks might be able to return home. I did speak to an epidemiologist here at Emory University. She is not connected to the care of the two passengers who were brought here, but we had a broader conversation about the quarantine process for hantavirus and what that looks like, what some of these passengers may be going through. I want you to hear part of our conversation.
7: They are checking them to make sure that they're doing well and they're medically stable, which all of them do appear to be. They also don't have to stay there that entire 42 days. They actually can move home and continue their quarantine there.
6: And that's one of the big points that we're hearing from doctors, Gotti, this idea of what happens once some of these people, the 18 people, are able to go back to their home states. And there is, as we understand it, again, that coordination that's happening between federal health officials, state health departments, and local health departments so that they can have some procedures in place for when these folks do return home, Gotti.
0: It's so interesting to hear her say that. And if we've got that video that we were just playing it, if you can walk us through exactly what we're seeing there. It looks like that's a patient in full protective gear. You've got somebody with some sort of apparatus on their back. You've got people with face masks there. So we're seeing these images, and we're also being told that at some point they'll have the option to finish their 42-day quarantine period at home. I mean, it paints a very different picture, and yet this is all protective?
6: Yeah, you're right. It is a little scary to see images like this, right? We know, again, this is something that we've seen when we talk about Ebola and that spreading in different places, including here in the United States a decade or so ago. We talked about it during the COVID pandemic as well. In this case, we know that there's one person who came here to Atlanta who had symptoms, who was showing signs of hantavirus. And so the medical workers who are in very close proximity, as you can see from the video here, would take all the precautions necessary to make sure that they are not exposed to any potential pathogens that may be around these passengers who are coming into this facility. When we think about the people who are asymptomatic right now and the idea of them returning home, some of the protocols may be a little less around those people right now. As long as they are asymptomatic, they are not considered capable of transmitting this virus to other people. And so the health departments in their home states right now are aware of who they are. They know where they live and what cities and towns they're going to be going back to. And they're starting to put together plans for monitoring these folks, right? We know Utah, for example, has three residents in this group who are eventually going to go back to Utah. North Carolina, New Hampshire, New York, they all have residents in these groups. And they're putting together plans to make sure that they're able to monitor these folks, not necessarily keep them locked inside their homes, but they want to be able to do daily checks with them. To see if they've developed a fever, if they've developed any other symptoms that might be, the rest of us might associate with the flu, for example. They're going to be checking for those sorts of things. And then they're going to have a plan to isolate those folks if they do develop symptoms. And they'll also work with local hospitals and medical facilities to make sure that they're able to receive those people if they develop symptoms and need to seek medical care once they return to their home state, Scotty.
0: NBC's Aaron Gilchrist, thank you. And now to the war with Iran, where the current ceasefire does not seem very stable at all.
8: For the time being, the ceasefire remains in place.
3: You know, it's unbelievably weak. It's on life support. They understand. These are all medical people. Dr. Oz, life support is not a good thing. Do you agree?
9: Bad prognostic.
3: I would say the ceasefire is on massive life support, where the doctor walks in and says, sir, your loved one has approximately a 1% chance of living.
0: Quite the description there from the president. Trump's comments coming after he rejected the latest peace proposal from Iran, calling it stupid, totally unacceptable, a piece of garbage, and saying he didn't even bother reading the entire thing. Tehran insists that its latest offer was reasonable and generous. So what was actually in it? Well, Iranian officials say the proposal asked for things like the end of the U.S. blockade on Iranian ports and the release of frozen Iranian assets and banks. They also want safe passage through the Strait of Hormuz and security and peace for the entire region, including Lebanon. But Trump is not feeling it at all, leaving very big questions as to where we go from here. And let's bring in NBC's Ryan Nobles, who's at the White House. Ryan, so the president is saying the ceasefire is on life support. I also want to play some comments from Benjamin Netanyahu last night. Here they are.
10: Is the war with Iran over? And if it isn't, who will decide when it is?
11: I think it accomplished a great deal, but it's not over because there's still nuclear material, enriched uranium, that has to be taken out of Iran.
10: How do you envision the highly enriched uranium will be removed from Iran?
11: You go in and you take it out.
10: With what? Special forces from Israel? Special forces of the United States?
11: Well, I'm not going to talk about military means, but the what President Trump has said to me, I want to go in there.
0: Now, Ryan, that doesn't sound like what happens during a ceasefire, right?
12: No, it doesn't, Gotti. And I think these comments by the prime minister over the weekend are very significant in terms of what it's going to take for this war to come to an end. If it means that it's not over until the United States or Israel or some other government that isn't Iran has possession of that enriched uranium, it's going to mean a lot of work. Now, the president told me during a session in the Oval Office today that the Iranians had actually agreed over the weekend to allow the U.S. or some other government to come in and get that enriched uranium. But then they backtracked and did not put it into the final proposal. So there is still a pretty significant disagreement between the United States and the administration and the regime about what it means for who's going to possess that enriched uranium. But if it's going to require some sort of military action, that would mean boots on the ground. And that's been a huge red line for many in the administration and for Republicans in Congress. So it doesn't seem as though we're anywhere near that goal being accomplished. And until that goal is accomplished, it seems as though this conflict's going to continue, Gotti.
0: Yeah, and it seems like that is just one of many disagreements, right? What's the status of negotiations right now?
12: Well, President Trump described the ceasefire that exists in the region right now on life support. He said he would give it a 1% chance of survival, which is not a very good sign. Listen to what he told me today about where the status of things are. On Iran, you rejected a deal from Iran over the weekend. Can you tell us anything about that proposal and what, if any, effort will be made to break the stalemate?
3: It was just unacceptable. You know, a lot of people said, well, does he have a plan? Yeah, of course they do have the best plan ever. But it's a very simple plan. Iran cannot have a nuclear weapon, and they won't have a nuclear weapon. And
13: they didn't
3: want to go that far.
12: It is a simple plan, but executing and accomplishing that plan has proven to be very difficult. And it's very clear that Iran is not ready to just do away with its nuclear program, whether it be to use it as an energy source or as a potential arsenal to build up nuclear weapons. That has been the big sticking point. They still have enough leverage at their disposal with their control of the Strait of Hormuz. They still have drones. They still have military apparatus that's keeping the United States at bay. So as a result, we're locked in this stalemate, Gotti, and there is no real clear sign of when it will come to an end.
0: Yeah, meanwhile, here in the United States, we seem to be watching a battle going on right now between Secretary Pete Hegseth and Senator Mark Kelly over U.S. weapons stockpiles. Can you tell us what's going on there?
12: Yeah, so this was a comment that Secretary Kelly's made actually a couple of times about what he believes is the United States military stockpile, the fact that it's being drawn down as a result of the war in Iran. And it's something that the Secretary of Defense, Pete Hegseth, has taken exception to, claiming that it is part of classified information that he should not be discussing. Listen to a little bit of this back and forth.
9: If a conflict goes on for months or years, when it takes years to replenish some of these munitions, of course we're going to be in a worse posture.
12: Now, that was enough for the secretary to post this on X, claiming that they were going to review these comments made by Mark Kelly, suggesting that he's blabbing on TV, as he describes it, talking about a classified briefing, suggesting that he violated his oath. Well, Secretary Kelly responded, and he said that this was all public information that actually came up during a hearing that the secretary was a part of. And let's play a little bit of that.
13: How many years to replenish? That's the question.
14: I think that's exactly the right question, too, Senator, because the time frame we were existing under was unacceptable.
13: Okay, well,
14: and
13: tell
14: me. What this budget does, I mean, months and years.
13: Fast. Years.
14: I mean, we're building new plants in real time.
13: So just to replace what we have expended.
14: I said months.
13: And then you said years.
12: So what's clear here is that Senator Kelly is not going to just take Pete Hegseth attacks lying down. This is one of several attempts that the Secretary of Defense has had to try and dust up Senator Kelly. He has examined some of the comments he's made. He's examined this video that he put out with several other members of Congress telling active duty military that they did not have to follow illegal orders. He's done a review of his retirement, his rank, things along those lines. Senator Kelly, for the most part, has said, bring it on. He's not afraid of these attacks from the Secretary of Defense. But it's a difficult thing when you've got someone that serves on these key committees that has military expertise in an open conflict with the Secretary of Defense, particularly when the country's in a time of war, Gotti.
0: Ryan Nobles, thank you. And for more on the war, I want to bring in the author of Cosmopolitics on Substack, Elise Labatt. Elise, great to see you. The president has been saying that he wanted this war over before his trip to China. Now he is headed there tomorrow. How big of a backdrop with Iran, how big of a backdrop is this conflict going to be in what we see coming out of China tomorrow?
15: Well, Gotti, I really do think the war with Iran hangs over this entire trip. I mean, for months, as you said, Trump wanted this to be resolved. He postponed his first visit. Instead, he's stuck in this, you know, very fragile ceasefire. Global energy markets are volatile, and the Strait of Hormuz is still a pressure point. And I think it's interesting. You know, China's not just watching the diplomacy and whether Trump can make this deal with Iran, but he's also looking at how the U.S. is conducting this war. Beijing is studying how the U.S. is burning through those munitions that you were just talking about, how much strain this prolonged conflict places at the Pentagon, and how this regional war can pull American resources. So, I mean, I think it gives China a lot of leverage going into the meeting. President Xi can walk into these talks knowing that the U.S. needs stability in the Gulf a lot more than it did a few months ago.
0: Not to mention keeping track of how public sentiment is shaping U.S. politics as we head towards another election. I do want to ask, though, like, what kind of role do you think China might play in all of this? We've heard of rumors of possible back channeling through Pakistan. Do you think that there may be some sort of pre-deal worked out between Xi and the president when it comes to Iran in China?
15: Really think so. I mean, the China does have leverage with Iran. It's probably more economic leverage because, you know, China buys the overwhelming majority of Iranian oil exports and has really, that's really kept Iran afloat despite these sanctions. You know, the Chinese have kind of encouraged de-escalation, but not only to the extent that what it needs for its own stability and its own energy flows. It doesn't really seem, China doesn't really want to seem to own the conflict here. I mean, and China does have responsibility. It wants to protect those oil supplies, but it also kind of benefits, as we're saying, strategically from watching the U.S. get bogged down in the war. And so I think that, you know, the Chinese are just stepping in long enough to protect its own interests and encouraging de-escalation. But I don't think, you know, they're going to go in and try and save Trump in any way, if that's what you what people are thinking.
0: Also, a big note. I mean, Trump seems to be rolling super deep to China with a whole bunch of titans of tech here. Like, is this a flex or is this an effort into opening up more trade with a country that is also, like, as we're looking at all of these companies here, very good at copying a lot of U.S. Technology that you know, the United States will put out, and a couple of years later, China seems to be perfecting.
15: Well, I think that's almost why he's taking these CEOs. I mean, it tells you, first of all, it tells you that this is kind of more about an economic trip than maybe a geopolitical one. I think, you know, the war in Ukraine, the war in Iran, this will all be on the agenda, but trade and economics, I think, is really going to be about this. I mean, if you look at some of the people he's bringing, Elon Musk, Tim Cook, Larry Fink, I mean, these major business and tech leaders, you know, it shows that the U.S. and Chinese economies are very deeply intertwined. And I think what the U.S. is looking to do is do more business with China on these types of issues, as opposed to trade, maybe more economic ventures. But there are clearly, you know, divisions, I think, inside the administration on this. You know, one wants to be focused on deal making and market access, and others are worried about whether this is a national, you know, AI, semiconductors, and national security. Mm-hmm. So I think it'll be really interesting to see how deep these tech conversations go and some of the backlash that the president might face.
0: Yeah, we'll be watching to see how corporations play into all of this diplomacy, Elise. Thank you so much. And now to this very scary moment caught on camera at the Denver International Airport. Warning, a video that we are about to show you, it is disturbing. It's a Frontier plane striking someone as it was about to take off Friday night. The Denver Department of Aviation releasing security video of what happened as questions rise about how that person was able to get so far on the runway. Liz Kreutz has the details.
16: Tonight, shocking new surveillance video showing the moment a trespasser ran right into the path of a Frontier plane taking off at Denver International, renewing questions about airport security.
17: We just hit somebody. We have an engine fire.
16: Authorities say the person, who has not been identified, deliberately scaled a perimeter fence before rushing onto the runway. The moment of impact caught on video. Passenger Kevin Cardis described the chaos after the fatal collision.
18: We're in disbelief. We couldn't believe that someone was striked, and we couldn't fathom how they got on the tarmac.
16: That's the question investigators are now working to answer. Part of the challenge, Denver International is massive, 53 square miles. That's twice the size of Manhattan, so big that Atlanta's Hartsfield-Jackson, O'Hare, LAX, and DFW would fit inside its borders. The airport also has 36 miles of barbed wire fencing.
19: I think we need to increase those security measures because if someone does have ill intent, There's very little to stop them from coming over the perimeter fence. I think the security rules need to be better. And I know it's a cost factor for airports.
16: Some passengers also questioning the evacuation, saying they were on the plane for several minutes as smoke filled the cabin.
18: Black smoke was in the air. It was very difficult to breathe. My initial reaction was just go. We were screaming to open the door.
16: Videos also show some people taking their luggage down the emergency slides, slowing the evacuation and a violation of FAA regulations.
20: It's a federal offense if you are not following crew member instructions.
0: And Liz Kreutz joins us now. Liz, people coming off the plane with their luggage. What was going on there?
21: Yeah, I mean, we've seen this before, right? In these sorts of emergency evacuations. And I get it. It's human nature. Where's my bag? People have important things on their bags, their laptops, you know, their clothes. But at the end of the day, it is against the law, as that woman said, the expert there said, to not follow the crew member's advice, and you could potentially be fined if the NTSB decides to investigate. Thankfully, everybody made it off safely, but obviously it was a very chaotic moment, and a lot of people said that they were scared and felt like the smoke was filling the cabin, and it was taking a long time for everybody to be able to go down. And I should say, one of the reasons you are not supposed to take your luggage is that it could puncture the inflatable slide, and then nobody would be able to get down.
0: Such a good point. You see that guy with the backpack, and then you see people sliding down, and who knows what a zipper could do or something inside of the backpack.
21: Exactly.
0: And also Denver. I mean, if you spent any time in Denver, you've gone out to Denver International, like, it is in the middle of absolute nowhere. How did this guy get all the way onto the tarmac?
21: I mean, it is massive, and we showed that in the story, just like how big it is. But I just spent the past few days there in Denver, and yes, there is this 36 miles of barbed wire fencing all around it, but you can walk up to the fence. I did that. We walked right up to the fence. It has a no trespassing sign. And so I think this shows, and experts have said it, look, it's a really good deterrent, but if there is a will to get over it, certainly there is a way. And so Denver International says that they are going to be reviewing their security perimeter protocol and standards now in response to this incident.
0: Liz Kreutz, thanks so much for your reporting. And don't go anywhere. Coming up next, a family impacted by a mass shooting at Florida State University is looking to hold OpenAI accountable after the suspect used the platform to plan the attack. Plus, disturbing video of a man waving and shooting a gun on a street in Massachusetts, what we're learning about that incident. And also, we are trying a little something new here. If you see this QR code and you have a question about what you're seeing on the news, feel free to scan through. You can chat with us. You can ask that question. You can talk about whatever it is that we're talking about at that moment. It'll take you behind the scenes, streaming on YouTube, TikTok, or Twitch. Swing by and let us know your thoughts all hour long.
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0: Hey, welcome back. Here are some of the other headlines we are watching tonight. Two people are in life-threatening condition after the shooting in Cambridge, Massachusetts. A man was seen walking down a street, firing over 50 shots at passing cars before state troopers got involved and shot him. Two people shot by that gunman had been driving. The suspect, named Tyler Brown, is also in intensive care. Officials say Brown was on probation and police had gotten looking for him this morning before that shooting after his parole officer warned he was acting erratically. And the man charged with attempting to assassinate President Trump at the White House Correspondents' Dinner pleaded not guilty in court today. Cole Tomas Allen might face additional charges, according to prosecutors. Meanwhile, Allen's lawyers want the U.S. attorney's prosecutors removed from the case because they say they were all at the dinner. Allen's next hearing will be at the end of June. And yesterday, six people were found dead inside of a train car in Texas near the U.S.-Mexico border. Today, a seventh body was also found along the railroad tracks that could be connected to the others. And officials say the seven people were from Mexico and Honduras, and they all likely died by heat stroke. And the Supreme Court has decided to continue to allow full access to the abortion medication mifepristone for the next 3 days. Justice Alito issued orders last week to temporarily keep mifepristone available pending further review from the full court and has now extended those orders through Thursday. That means the full court must weigh in on the nationwide issue within the next 3 days. And in Paris, authorities say they foiled a planned terror attack last week. Sources close to the investigation say the attacker planned to target the Jewish community and a Paris museum. But French newspaper Le Monde reports that the suspect was planning to attack the Louvre. Police say they took a 27-year-old man from Tunisia into custody, and he has now been charged with conspiracy to commit a terror attack. And the family of a man killed in last year's mass shooting at Florida State University is suing OpenAI, claiming the company played a role in that attack. The lawsuit claims the alleged shooter, Phoenix Elkner, got advice from ChatGPT on how to carry out the shooting, even claiming that on the day it happened, he asked the chatbot about the legal process, sentencing, and what prison time could look like. The lawsuit also alleges ChatGPT explained when a shooting was likely to gain more interest, saying, quote, if children are involved, even 2 to 3 victims can draw more attention. A shooting killed 2 people and left 5 others hurt. OpenAI has denied any wrongdoing, saying in a statement, quote, last year's mass shooting at Florida State University was a tragedy, but ChatGPT is not responsible for this terrible crime. In this case, ChatGPT provided factual responses to questions with information that could be found broadly across public sources on the internet, and it did not encourage or promote illegal or harmful activity. Let's bring in Misty Maris, who's been following this story for us and notably many other stories that are very similar. Misty, the common theme keeps emerging from so many of these lawsuits. What is this lawsuit claiming?
1: So this lawsuit is claiming that ChatGPT was actually being used as almost a co-conspirator to plan this shooting. And the allegations are that at OpenAI, ChatGPT was negligent, that they knew that there was a risk of harm that could come to be if these extensive conversations were had, and they failed to put safety parameters in place. For instance, Gotti, why wasn't this flagged? Why wasn't law enforcement contacted when these communications related to a prospective shooting? How were there not other parameters and safety protocols in place to flag this particular conversation and issues that were going on with the shooter and ChatGPT? So it's a negligence case, and it's all about what the company knew and when, and whether or not it was a foreseeable risk.
0: Mm-hmm. And the state of Florida has already launched a criminal investigation into OpenAI for this FSU shooting. We heard from the Florida Attorney General last month. Let's take a quick listen.
2: If it was a person on the other end of that screen, we would be charging them with murder.
0: Legally speaking, how far could charts go, or courts go, and prosecutors go in charging an AI company for a user's violent actions? Like, I mean, what he just said there, if it was a person, they would be charged with murder. But what happens when it's a company?
1: Right. So the attorney general in Florida is bringing a unique legal theory and an investigation on the criminal side, Dottie. And what he had said is that this conduct would have been a co-conspirator if you'd had a human being. Of course, ChatGPT is a company, but companies can still have criminal culpability. But on that criminal side, the investigation is going just beyond the use of the platform itself. It's purported to be digging into the way the company is structured, what types of things they're doing behind the scenes to put in the correct protections, who are the decision makers. So that's the issue when it comes to potential criminal culpability. Now, the civil case, the defense in the civil case is two broad defenses. The first is that all of this information was on the internet regardless. It wasn't anything that was unique to ChatGPT, so they should not be held liable. And also that you have what's called a superseding criminal act, meaning you had somebody who was using it for the purpose of criminal activity. So ChatGPT should not be held responsible. It is that individual who committed the crime, and that should cut off any civil culpability. So a lot going on in two different forums. And Gotti, another real trailblazer case when it comes to these legal theories.
0: Yeah, and we'll keep watching them. Misty Maris, really appreciate your analysis. Thank you. And now to another high-stakes legal battle shaking up the world of artificial intelligence, with two billionaires already taking the stand. A third and a fourth billionaire are now testifying in the trial between Elon Musk and OpenAI's CEO Sam Altman. Today, Microsoft CEO Satya Nadella said Microsoft's $13 billion investment in OpenAI ultimately worked out well, because in his words, we were the only ones who took the risk. Then OpenAI co-founder Ilya Sutskever got on the stand as well and disclosed a nearly $7 billion stake in the for-profit arm of OpenAI. And this comes after both Elon Musk and OpenAI co-founder Greg Brockman spent hours on the stand last week. So the one major billionaire we still haven't heard from yet at the center of all of this, that is Sam Altman himself, who is expected to testify later this week. Let's bring in David Ingram, who has been following this from inside of that courtroom. David, everyone always seems to talk about Musk and Altman's very public feud here, but there's also been some beef between Musk and Microsoft, right? And Satya, can you tell us a little bit about whether we saw any of that today?
4: Yeah, Guy, absolutely. So Satya Nadella and Elon Musk are in some ways polar opposites. Musk, online especially, is known for pushing conspiracy theories, being sometimes profane, rude. On the stand earlier in this trial, Musk was at times sarcastic. Nadella, who's been the CEO of Microsoft for more than a decade now, he's unfailingly polite. There's no hint of sarcasm when he's testifying on the stand. And he really was pushing the idea of Microsoft as a kind of arm's length business partner for not only for OpenAI, but really for anyone who wants to do business with Microsoft. There are, you know, many reasons why Microsoft continues after all these decades to be one of the most valuable companies in the world. It's a $3 trillion company. And in fact, in the trial today, one of the lawyers brought up a tweet from Musk last year. This is after Musk had sued Microsoft. Musk was tweeting about how grateful he was to partner with Microsoft so that Musk's own XAI company was benefiting in the same way that OpenAI was from Microsoft's services.
0: And David, I mean, this is a very big question. It's probably definitely premature here, but let's just play, you know, the scenarios here. If the court ultimately sides with Musk and OpenAI is somehow required to revert back to a nonprofit structure, like, what does that actually mean to Microsoft, given how closely the two companies have now intertwined and how closely, you know, OpenAI and ChatGPT are baked into things like Microsoft's Copilot?
4: So Nadella, one of the reasons he's been so successful as a CEO, he's been a stable force at Microsoft. And that kind of judgment you're talking about here, that would, you know, be really upsetting to Microsoft as a company in really two ways. One is Microsoft has a major stake in OpenAI. They've got about 27% ownership in OpenAI, which is worth of somewhere north of $100 billion right now. And so that would be called into question as part of any remedy in a judgment against OpenAI and Microsoft. And then there's just the question of what kind of services would Microsoft be able to provide to people without OpenAI, without this partnership. Microsoft has not been investing as heavily internally in AI research the way that, say, Google has or Meta has, because they had this partnership with OpenAI. So Nadella talked on the stand today about how when they formed this partnership, they realized that they were kind of foregoing the idea of developing their own internal Microsoft research. And there was some talk that Microsoft wanted to avoid kind of becoming the next IBM in the sense of a tech company, a computer company that was somewhat past its prime. So big question marks here for Microsoft.
0: Yeah, and David Sutskever, I mean, he is such a fascinating figure in all of this. A little bit more soft-spoken than the others, but he is the, like, architect of AI as we know it. He's a guy that always seemed existentially worried about artificial superintelligence and what that would lead to. Did we still hear some of that today, or has he changed his tune?
4: He testified today. It wasn't as lengthy testimony as you might expect, given that he was one of the key co-founders of OpenAI. And I think that's really because his testimony isn't a home run for either side. So he's become a little bit of a critic of Sam Altman, despite being a co-founder with Sam Altman. But also he said that, you know, look, he's not the biggest fan of Elon Musk either. And he thought that that OpenAI used Musk's money wisely, and they weren't looting the nonprofit the way that Elon Musk has alleged. So he was on the stand and then off pretty quickly, although we did find out he's worth about $7 billion.
0: Interesting, yeah. And interesting to note that he also has left OpenAI. He is starting his own thing that we think will directly compete with both OpenAI and all things AI that Elon Musk is working on. Fascinating case. David Ingram, thank you so much for watching this. And coming up, a growing wildfire threat in Florida as a fire in the Everglades envelops the skies near Miami with smoke. Look at all that.
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0: Hey, welcome back. In Florida, firefighters are battling a wildfire that is raging across the Everglades, just outside Miami metro suburbs. Look at all this. This is a huge wall of flames growing rapidly after the fire started yesterday afternoon. NBC's Jesse Kirsch has more.
10: Tonight, this wildfire exploding outside Miami, already burning more than 11,000 acres. Firefighters airdropping water over towering plumes of smoke that can be seen for miles.
25: This is the fire, and this is in the direction of my house.
10: The blaze fueled by dry grass in Florida's lush Everglades. The flames even visible from outer space. The brush fire broke out Sunday, with the wind blowing mostly northwest away from population centers. So far, no injuries have been reported. But the wildfire has threatened some homes, including Roxanne Gills. She says the fire was blocking the road.
26: The only way to leave was to take an airboat.
10: And tonight, authorities urging residents near the smoke to stay indoors.
3: Even healthy individuals may experience eye irritation, coughing, sore throat.
11: Gotti, I'm in the Everglades at one of the staging areas for firefighters. There is smoke in the air right now. My eyes are uncomfortable. There's kind of an irritation, possibly from whatever particulate is lingering in the air. Earlier, the air was fine over here, and the fire line was just off in the distance. You could see the flames coming up and the smoke, and then the wind direction seemed to change, and the wind came this way, and there was ash falling from the sky, so we had to get out of here. We've seen firefighters using hoses to douse some of the brush around here and those tree limbs and other brush, what it looks like. We saw them dousing that with water before any potential flames came over here. We've seen a helicopter dropping water from a bucket from overhead over parts of this area. And what authorities have said as the latest information is that this fire is 50% contained. Gotti.
0: Imagine escaping a fire in an airboat. Jesse Kirsch, thank you so much. Coming up, what we are learning about an international drug smuggling bus coordinated by the United States and China. Details ahead, so stay tuned.
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0: Hey, welcome back. A joint operation between the U.S. and China has led to a drug bust. Now, just days before a high-stakes meeting between President Trump and Chinese President Xi Jinping. Now, NBC's international correspondent Janice Mackey Freyer reports from Beijing.
26: This is a major drug enforcement announcement coming just days before President Trump is set to meet with China's leader Xi Jinping here in Beijing later this week. U.S. and Chinese authorities say they jointly arrested three Americans and two Chinese nationals and dismantled a cross-border smuggling and trafficking network. This was a joint operation between the DEA, the Drug Enforcement Administration, along with the Narcotics Control Bureau of China's Ministry of Public Security. It spanned Florida, Nevada, and the Chinese provinces of Liaoning and Guangdong. Quantities of drugs were also seized, including nitazenes. These are synthetic opioids said to be more potent than heroin and fentanyl. The operation, which happened last month, is a rare collaboration between the U.S. and China, despite rocky relations between the two countries over trade and other issues. Yu Haibin is one of China's top counter-narcotics officials. In an exclusive interview earlier this year, he said the two sides need to cooperate, not shift blame. As major global powers, the joint action of China and the U.S. is a deterrent to global criminals, he says. If we do not join forces, criminals will be more than happy because criminals do cooperate.
16: Of course, it may be affected at certain stages by the overall state of China-U.S. relations. Currently, the biggest obstacle is the 10% fentanyl tariff. We hope the U.S. removes this obstacle so we can devote ourselves wholeheartedly to global drug governance.
26: The U.S. has accused China of not doing enough to stop the flow of illicit fentanyl and precursor chemicals that are blamed for fueling the opioid crisis in the U.S. China denies it is to blame and says it's a domestic demand problem. Fentanyl is expected to be on the agenda when President Trump has his state visit with Xi from Wednesday till Friday, along with other issues from tariffs to technology to Taiwan, in a high-stakes summit that's aimed primarily at extending an uneasy calm in U.S.-China relations.
0: Tariffs, technology, Taiwan. A lot to watch out for. Janice McIntyre, thank you. Still to come, introducing you to a 19-year-old pickleball superstar who has been called the LeBron James of the sport. But first, you got to see this, because this St. Louis nursing program is, they're seeing double there right now. The Goldfarb School of Nursing has not just one, not just two, but five sets of twins enrolled at the same time. Some are identical, which has led to a few mix-up among the students and staff. But when you've been together since the womb, why not have a career in the same field? RN, more like R twin. Am I right? Because it rhymes. I don't know. We'll be right back.
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0: And tonight, in the future of everything, we are talking about the future of pickleball, which might be a 19-year-old star who has been playing the sport since way back before most of us even knew about it. 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And there's not really even a debate. 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
2: In Irma.
3: We were hooked, and we played 2 to 3 times every day.
2: Her mom actually quit her job as a lawyer to play professionally, eventually becoming the #1 ranked female singles player in the country. And when her doubles partner dropped out before a tournament in 2019, she asked her daughter, a middle schooler at the time, to step in.
4: The coolest thing in my life, I think, was getting to play with her, getting to sort of like be friends and teammates.
2: It wasn't all fun and games.
3: I really, when I was younger, didn't really understand it. A lot of people were treating me poorly on the court or would get pretty upset, call me names, whatever. But now that I'm older, I realize, you know, the feelings they must have been going through, like losing to a 12-year-old.
2: Flash forward to now, she's getting recognized by some of the biggest names in sports, like tennis legend Andre Agassi.
5: She's one of the great competitors I've ever seen sports, period.
2: And yes, even Agassi trading in his racket for a paddle, making his professional pickleball debut alongside Waters at last year's U.S. Open. A surreal moment for her mom turned coach.
4: I had a cardboard cutout of Andre in my basement, like when I was growing up, like playing junior tennis. Yeah. Like he was an idol of mine. So like now she's like hanging out with Andre and Steffi.
2: Waters' wins coming on and off the court, recently signing a deal with Nike. PPA CEO Connor Pardoe saying she's been great for the game.
6: Having Annalisa, dream come true, really.
2: He says when the league started in 2019, Waters took home $1,000 after winning a gold medal. This year, he says she's going to take home $2.5 million. And she's setting her sights on growing the sport even more.
3: I always grew up watching the Olympics, and I always looked forward to maybe competing one day for the United States.
2: While it's not on the docket for the 2028 Games in Los Angeles, there's time to turn that dream into reality for Waters, who shows no signs of slowing down.
3: I feel like sometimes I've lived a full life, and I'm only 19. A goal of mine is just to stay on top as long as possible, you know, however long that may be.
7: And that may be for a very, very long time. Greg joins us now with more. So wait, rewind just a little bit here. Like, why isn't it on the roster for the LA Olympics? It would be a perfect place to introduce the world, right?
8: It would be the perfect place. I mean, it's warm year round here. Everyone's playing on the courts in Los Angeles. But, you know, every city that hosts the Olympics is different. They add different sports each time. And, you know, we have squash, we have flag football, but we don't have pickleball.
7: Yeah.
8: I think the good news for Anna Lee, she's 19 years old. And even if they don't put her on the next Olympics or the next Olympics after that, she's still going to be in her prime. So she'll have a chance to participate for sure.
7: Yeah, so because I was doing the math, if it pops up during Australia, she'll only be 25, right? And pickleball is one of those sports that it's not quite as hard. I mean, it's not hard on the knees. It's a little hard on the ankles, but you can play a lot longer.
8: Oh, for sure. I mean, she picked it up because her grandpa introduced her to it with his friends who were all in their 70s and 80s. You know, the reason the family loved it was because everybody can get on the court at the same time. So, you know, it's a sport that, you know, you can do, you know, as an early child, and you could do it in your 70s or 80s and still have fun. And as a professional, I think she can probably do into her 30s and 40s and still be considered one of the best.
7: Yeah, fingers crossed. And this is also one of those sports that right now, huge in the United States. Internationally, like, is it going to get as big? Where's this headed?
8: I think it's definitely going to get much bigger. You know, right now it's like on the path to overtake tennis potentially. It sounds crazy, but, you know, because so many people at different ages can do it, I think the popularity is growing and the sky's the limit for the sport.
7: Have you played it? Are you pretty good at it?
8: Good, no. I've played it a few times. You know, my parents both play it, so I really should get out there and get out there with them.
7: It does. Like, the rules, I mean, they're a little bit more complicated than you'd think. We've done a little bit of pickleballing ourselves, and, like, you know, it gets pretty intense. And when you're watching it and you don't understand the rules, it's hard to follow. But once you understand all of it, I mean, it is one of those things that you are literally on the edge of your seats as we see everybody there. In terms of Los Angeles, when the Olympics are here, you think that they're going to be seeing some petitioning from some of the LA greats at pickleball? I'm thinking Larry David. I'm thinking like the Kardashians. You think they might be hyping up the sport a little bit?
8: There are a lot of celebrities who play it. And, you know, based on the amount of courts out here that are catering towards pickleball, like I could totally see it. It's going to be everywhere, you know? So while it's not going to be an actual competition, I could see the organizers of the event, you know, leaving their hotel.

0: are leaving the event and seeing pickleball courts.
1: You and I are going to be on a mission to cover pickleball somehow during the LA 2028 Olympics. Yeah. Greg, thanks so very much. That's going to do it for us tonight. I'm Gadi Schwartz. We'll see you here tomorrow. But until then, stay tuned to NBC News Now.
2: Tonight, American passengers from that Hanta virus cruise back on U.S. soil. At least one person testing positive, and growing questions tonight. How long will they be quarantined? The major operation to get them to a facility in Nebraska. The positive passenger in a biocontainment unit like this one. Another posting a selfie from quarantine. Two more passengers flown to a different hospital in Atlanta. Plus, with other countries mandating a quarantine, growing questions on whether the U.S. should, too. Also breaking tonight, the shootout on a highway in Boston. Someone appearing to open fire randomly. You see it there. Bullets piercing cars and trucks. Drivers running for their lives. We'll tell you how it ended. Deadly takeoff. An apparent trespasser on the runway. Video capturing the moments before the horrific crash. Panicked passengers evacuating using slides after the engine burst into the flames. How did that person get there in the first place? An American man accused of killing his pregnant wife, cutting his ankle monitor, and apparently fleeing to Italy. What he's now saying inside an Italian courtroom as he faces extradition. Will President Trump suspend the gas tax? What he's now saying and how much it could save you if it happens. The transportation secretary going back to his roots with a new road trip reality show. Why that's sparking backlash for Sean Duffy as gas prices spike. And Tom on the ground in Beijing before that highly anticipated meeting between President Trump and China's leader. What's at stake for the two global superpowers? Plus, Americans still hung up on getting their hands on a Trump mobile phone. Why some customers might be left on the hook. Top story starts right now. Good evening. I'm Hallie Jackson in for Tom. And we begin tonight with 18 Americans from that cruise ship where the deadly hantavirus outbreak spread, now in quarantine here in the U.S. The question tonight, where do they go next? The exposed passengers evacuated from the ship in the Canary Islands in hazmat suits. Then, look at this, sprayed with disinfectant before flying back to their homes all around the world. This is the moment here the Americans arrived this morning in Nebraska. Among them, one person who tested, we're told, mildly positive for hantavirus. They're not experiencing any symptoms. But that passenger is being held in a biocontainment unit like this one out of an abundance of caution. Two other people have been sent to Emory University in Atlanta. One of them has mild symptoms but hasn't tested positive. The other is that person's partner. So at this hour, there are a total of 9 confirmed or suspected cases, 3 deaths. Nearly 150 people who may have been exposed to the virus have now dispersed to these countries around the world. And all of those countries have some different safety protocols, different timelines for quarantines, too. The ship itself, it is headed back to the Netherlands. Only a limited crew remains on board. That includes the captain, who is sharing this video today describing the harrowing past few weeks. You'll hear it in just a moment as we begin tonight in Nebraska at that Omaha quarantine center. Camila Bernal leading us off.
3: Under cover of darkness, a convoy of buses shadowed by police escorts winding through the streets toward the University of Nebraska Medical Center. 16 Americans on board after evacuating that virus-stricken cruise ship. Among them, one who tested mildly positive for hantavirus but is not experiencing symptoms, is now isolated in the center's biocontainment unit out of an abundance of caution where even contact with medical personnel is limited, while the other 15 are in quarantine and asymptomatic, including Jake Rosemarin, who posted this photo on social media showing his room and saying he's feeling well.
4: How often are they getting checked?
5: They're actively checking temperatures and getting evaluated at a minimum on a daily basis.
3: They are among 18 U.S. citizens brought home on a highly coordinated repatriation flight. The American who tested mildly positive and another exhibiting mild symptoms were isolated throughout the journey, according to the Department of Health and Human Services.
4: Do they have a choice to leave, or are they being told you have to stay here for a particular amount of time?
6: They certainly have the option to stay here for the entire 42-day period.
4: Ultimately, though, will it be their decision?
6: Yes, we want to do this in the least restrictive way possible.
3: The symptomatic passenger and their partner were sent to Atlanta, both wheeled out of an ambulance at Emory University. It's the end of a harrowing journey that began with an evacuation in the Canary Islands. There, red military buses lined the docks. Passengers sprayed with disinfectant by workers in full-body hazmat suits before being allowed to board the jet home. The ship now headed back to the Netherlands, the captain describing extremely challenging weeks.
7: I wish nothing more to everybody, guests and crew alike, to be able to go home safely and in good health.
2: Camila is joining us now from Omaha, Nebraska. So, Camila, people may be surprised to hear that not everybody who's now back in the U.S. who is on board that ship is getting a PCR test. Why is that?
4: Yeah, they're not, Hallie. And I asked officials that exact question, even asked them, is it expensive to get them tested? And their answer is no, they're not testing because per CDC guidelines, only people with symptoms would be tested. They say they're evaluating and assessing all the patients here, and they may change those plans. But at the moment, we know that only the people in the biocontainment unit are being tested. And as of now, we do not have those results yet. Hallie?
2: Camila Bernal, thank you very much. With those growing questions tonight about whether the hantavirus could spread here at home, additionally, some concern about how long those passengers should remain in quarantine. Aaron Gilchrist has more on what public health experts are saying.
8: Tonight, 18 Americans quarantining inside special medical facilities in Omaha and Atlanta. But officials have not said how long they'll stay.
9: They actually can move home and continue their quarantine there. And then the tracking will be turned over to the state and local health departments.
8: But in Spain, passengers will be forced to quarantine for 42 days, clearing the hantavirus's incubation period, which would ensure there is no infection. And France says it will isolate its passengers for 42 days. Dr. Ashish Jha oversaw the COVID response for the Biden administration.
10: I think the safest way to do that is what, for instance, Spain is doing. Spain is putting all of the people who came off the ship on a six-week quarantine.
8: His reasoning? This disease is still relatively unstudied.
10: At least a few people contracted it without that sort of prolonged close exposure that we've always assumed.
8: As of now, the American passengers, if not showing any symptoms, will be allowed to go home and monitor their symptoms themselves.
11: What do you say to people who might have concern about that reality?
9: Well, they're not going back to their normal lives. They're still going to be tracked for 42 days.
8: Jody Guest is an epidemiologist at Emory University and not connected to the care of the cruise passengers there.
9: The state and local health departments will do the monitoring. There is certainly going to be this continual contact tracing and surveillance of the symptoms.
8: Officials insist the public is safe, but admit there are no absolute certainties.
6: There are no guarantees in life. We're putting as many measures in place as possible to ensure that people are safe and healthy.
2: Aaron is joining us now from Atlanta. We heard about the monitoring, Aaron, that is going to happen for these passengers. What does that look like once they go home specifically?
11: Well, Hallie, we've heard from federal health officials that they've already started the process of figuring out the plan for each of these people when they return to their home states. They've started working out those plans with state health departments, with local health departments as well. It will sort of vary by state in terms of what exactly that process will look like. We've heard from places like Utah, for example, North Carolina, for example. They've each said that they know that they have residents of their states in that group. And they started to put together a plan for how they're going to monitor them daily for different symptoms that may pop up. We've also heard that if those symptoms do arise, that they've got a plan in place to isolate people so that they don't spread the infection to others. They've really tried to reinforce, Hallie, for people in these different states, Utah, North Carolina, New Hampshire, New York State, for example. These are all places where some of these people come from. They've tried to reinforce to those folks that they do not believe that there is a high risk of transmitting this virus to other people outside of very close contacts of these people if they do become symptomatic. At this point, though, they don't seem to be extremely worried about that happening, Hallie.
2: Okay. Aaron Gilchrist live for us there in Atlanta. Aaron, thank you very much. I want to bring in now Dr. Michelle Harkins, a pulmonologist at the University of New Mexico who has treated dozens of hantavirus cases. She's also consulting with the CDC, the University of Nebraska Medical Center, Emory, about how to treat these patients. We are so glad to have you with us tonight, Dr. Harkins. Thank you for being here.
12: Thanks for the invitation.
2: Of course. Let me pick up where Aaron left off there. Would it not, and help people understand this, would it not simply be removing the uncertainty to tell these folks that, like they're doing in some other countries, they need to quarantine for longer? Why wouldn't that be happening here in the U.S.?
12: Well, I think what they're going to do is follow our public health measures that the CDC has been working on with the World Health Organization. They're going to do an appropriate risk assessment for all the patients or all the passengers, sorry, that are in the places currently. What is their risk? Are they really higher risk, lower risk? So it depends on what their relationship was on the ship and how close and et cetera to the passengers that contracted the disease.
2: We'll explain that, how close they were to the passengers who got the disease, because the way that I've been thinking about this in my head, doctor, is like, you know, kissing transmission, not necessarily breathing in the same room kind of a transmission situation. Is that right? I mean, is it that level of contact?
12: So that's the most common. Now, overall, hantaviruses are still really transmitted mostly by rodent to human interaction. But the Andes virus does have person to person, obviously. So the closer contact may put people at higher risk. So touching, saliva, kissing. But it also can be another higher group is people on a ship that are in contained inside places, sharing meals, FaceTime. And right now, the World Health Organization is suggesting that if someone has been within 6 feet for more than 15 minutes, then that might put them at a higher risk category. So I think they really have to ask everyone and take detailed histories to come up with an individual risk assessment for each passenger and follow the public health rules that we are developing as this outbreak occurs.
2: I wonder if that's part of what's maybe confusing for folks, because we know that the incubation period for this to show symptoms can last for kind of a long time. So how are they navigating telling people, well, you know, think about how close you were to maybe some of these other passengers, et cetera, when somebody might have it and not be symptomatic yet because it hasn't incubated? How do they handle that piece of it?
12: Well, I think then it's still they would be monitored with their public health department wherever they end up going if they don't stay in the current place in Nebraska, for example. I think they'll be monitoring their symptoms. They'll be taking their temperature and being in contact with the public health departments in each state that are really going to contact trace and keep an eye on these folks that for any symptoms that may arise.
2: Are you comfortable with what the U.S. is doing now with these passengers compared to what other countries are doing with the folks who have gone home to those nations?
12: Well, I think that overall, really, the risk to the general population is extremely low. With close contact tracing, these people being followed by their public health departments, I think we will be safe. It's just this is not a pandemic, and we don't have reason to panic.
2: Okay. I was going to ask you to level set with us, right? Bring the freak out meter, if you will. It sounds like you're saying it should be pretty low at this point.
12: I do believe it should be low. We just need to follow the process and the public health measures and learn as we move forward and change if we need to.
2: Dr. Michelle Harkins, we're so glad to have you on tonight. Thank you very much for the assessment and the expertise. Appreciate that.
12: Thank you.
2: Much
12: so
2: more to get to tonight. Want to take you to Massachusetts now with some developing news. A gunman opening fire on a big road just outside Boston. Police arresting a suspect and now searching for a motive. Sam Brock reports on the tense scene tonight.
13: Tonight, chaos on the streets of Cambridge.
14: We're getting reports of gunshots fired.
13: With this chilling scene unfolding in the college town, a man appearing to carry a long gun and walking right down a major street, firing his weapon, according to eyewitnesses.
15: We heard some gunshots. Cars started turning around. They got jammed up on the sidewalk trying to turn around. People started running.
16: He started shooting those cars. At least two, three shots.
13: A bullet hole visibly shattered a postal truck windshield with cars up against trees. One man telling NBC Boston he and his coworker heard around 20 shots as they left their construction project.
17: I looked up and the dude had his rifle pointed at us. And so I turned and ran back to my car, jumped down behind my dashboard. My buddy got out of his and went running with the crowd.
13: The horror shaking up this witness, Brandon, and his wife. Just grateful that he's alive.
17: Sorry, it's hitting me right now.
13: The Harvard Police Department saying it received a call in the afternoon from Cambridge police that a person armed with a gun fired shots, possibly injuring two victims. The suspect is in custody. There is no ongoing threat to the campus. Massachusetts State Police said no information is immediately available about the shooting. As the day's events still sinking in, a possible mass casualty situation avoided.
18: This much danger doesn't happen in Cambridge.
2: Sam is joining us now. And Sam, as we speak, we are getting an update from police on what happened in Cambridge. We're looking at that live here. And some new details now on how they managed to take this gunman down.
19: Yeah, we just got, Hallie, a torrent of new information. So the Middlesex district attorney, the DA there, briefing the media on the fact that there was a call initially from Boston PD about someone who was armed and dangerous, communicated that with Cambridge Police Department. By the time the Massachusetts State Police officers or troopers arrived on scene, there was already gunfire going on this Memorial Drive scene, which the DA had outlined was going on in the middle of a very active stretch of land where you had people on boats, parents pushing their kids along the walkways there, all sorts of pedestrian traffic, construction projects going on. And according to the DA, the person involved here, Tyler Brown, the suspect, fired 50 to 60 rounds, or at least that was the total amount of ammunition they believe that was fired between him and potentially the gunfire that was exchanged. He struck two people in cars, two men in different cars. They said it was erratic. They don't believe there was any connection here. Those two victims right now, according to the DA, are in a hospital in Boston with life-threatening injuries. So that is something we're going to have to monitor here.
2: Yeah.
19: But she also said that you had a response from both a state trooper and a civilian who was, I guess, a Marine with a licensed firearm. The two of them, as people were hiding underneath their cars and jumping out of windows, were approaching the shooter, and they managed to stop him. They shot him, she said, in his extremities. And then those same people that were trying to end this horrible barrage of bullets then treated him on scene. Right. So just sort of a remarkable stretch of circumstances that happened here. But we are awaiting further updates on the two victims. But it appears that two random strangers who were just driving in their own cars, wherever they might have been going today, were struck by gunfire. And they do not believe, authorities don't believe, that the person accused here, Tyler Brown, had any sort of connection to those victims, but was firing at random.
2: Just a lot of developments tonight, Sam, and to hear about those incredible acts of heroism, I know more to come on that front. Appreciate your reporting, and I'll let you get back to listening in to those live updates. Thanks. We've also got some new reporting tonight on a potential terror attack on the Louvre Museum in Paris, thwarted by French officials. I want to bring in Tom Winter, who's joining us now. And Tom, we understand that that suspect has been arrested by French authorities, yeah?
20: Yeah, that's right, Hallie. The 27-year-old coming from northern Africa, from Tunisia. Apparently, this investigation began last Wednesday, and they started looking into him and his background and figured out that this individual was planning to carry out an attack. And he's been charged with terrorism-related crimes in France. According to a person familiar with the investigation, he was apparently targeting a museum as well as members of the Jewish community. We don't know those specific members of the Jewish community or locations he may have been trying to target. As far as the museum, you're looking at and have been looking at images of the Louvre. That, according to Le Monde, a French publication, saying that that was the specific museum. Of course, they get about 9 million people a year, hundreds of thousands of people visit each week, one of the most famous museums in the world. We haven't independently confirmed that report, but that is the report out of Paris tonight. The details still coming in on this investigation. And of course, it comes as Europe has been battling a series of terrorist attacks as well as arson attacks, primarily focused at the Jewish community. A new terrorism group, Harakat Ashab al-Yamin al-Islamiyah, better known as HAYI, has been quite active on that continent. So all of this bears looking at that this individual apparently also may have wanted to travel to Syria to join ISIS. So it's just a really underscores the overall terrorism threat and the terrorism environment in Europe, and something obviously we've been closely watching here for the last 12 months or so, Hallie.
2: Tom Winter, thank you for that update. Appreciate you being on with us. Back here at home now to that terrifying scene at Denver International Airport. Tonight, we're hearing from a passenger on board the Frontier flight that crashed into somebody who had somehow made their way onto the runway. Liz Kreutz now with the new questions tonight about safety protocols there.
21: Tonight, shocking new surveillance video showing the moment a trespasser ran right into the path of a Frontier plane taking off at Denver International, renewing questions about airport security.
22: We just hit somebody. We have an engine fire.
21: Authorities say the person, who has not been identified, deliberately scaled a perimeter fence before rushing onto the runway. The moment of impact caught on video. Passenger Kevin Cardis described the chaos after the fatal collision.
23: We're in disbelief. We couldn't believe that someone was struck. And we
0: We couldn't fathom how they got on the tarmac.
21: That's the question investigators are now working to answer. Part of the challenge, Denver International is massive, 53 square miles. That's twice the size of Manhattan, so big that Atlanta's Hartsfield-Jackson, O'Hare, LAX, and DFW would fit inside its borders. The airport also has 36 miles of barbed wire fencing.
1: I think we need to increase those security measures because if someone does have ill intent, there's very little to stop them from coming over the perimeter fence. I think the security rules need to be better. And I know it's a cost factor for airports.
21: Some passengers also questioning the evacuation, saying they were on the plane for several minutes as smoke filled the cabin.
0: Black smoke was in the air. It was very difficult to breathe. My initial reaction was just go. We were screaming to open the door.
21: Videos also show some people taking their luggage down the emergency slides, slowing the evacuation and a violation of FAA regulations.
5: It's a federal offense if you are not following crew member instructions. Not only are you putting everyone in jeopardy, but you're also potentially putting yourself into legal jeopardy.
2: Liz is joining us now. So, Liz, you mentioned that barbed wire. We saw some of the images there. That's actually pretty standard, we understand, at airports around the country. Do you get the sense from the experts you're talking with that this is now setting off perhaps a reckoning at other airports, including Denver, about security on the perimeter?
23: Absolutely, Hallie. I think experts we're talking to are saying that this is probably something that should be reviewed not only at Denver International, which says they are going to be reviewing their security protocol, but at other airports as well. It is required to have a fence like you saw there with barbed wire on the top. But as we also saw, it's not a foolproof strategy. And if there's a will to get over it, you certainly can. So I'm sure that that is going to be reviewed across the country. And I can just tell you, Hallie, we still don't know who that person is. We don't know where on the property they breached the fence. And we don't at this time know any kind of motive.
2: Liz Kreutz, thank you very much for staying on top of this one. Here in Washington now to the White House, where President Trump says he is considering suspending the gas tax in this country to try to bring down those record high prices at the pump. There is, however, a catch. Our Ryan Nobles explains.
24: Tonight, with the national average for gas now at $4.50 a gallon, President Trump looking to reduce the pain at the pump by suspending the federal gas tax.
25: Mr. President, are you going to suspend the federal gas tax?
26: Yeah, I'm going to reduce until the... Let me tell you, as soon as this is over with Iran, as soon as it's over, you're going to see gasoline and oil drop like a rock.
24: That move would require an act of Congress and would reduce prices by about 18 cents a gallon. All as President Trump is warning the fragile ceasefire with Iran is on the verge of collapse.
26: I would say it's one of the weakest right now. It's on life support.
24: Slamming Iran's latest response, which would delay any negotiations over its nuclear program, as, quote, garbage.
26: Iran cannot have a nuclear weapon, and they won't have a nuclear weapon. And they didn't want to go that far. They think that, well, I'll get tired of this, or I'll get bored, or I'll have some pressure. But there's no pressure. There's no pressure at all. We're going to have a complete victory.
24: And on Iran's stockpile of enriched uranium?
26: We talked about it, and they said, you'll have to take it out because we don't have the capability of doing it.
27: So, sir, are you saying that the Iranians have agreed to allow the removal of all their enriched uranium?
26: Yeah, yeah. And well, they did it 2 days ago. They did 2 days ago. They said, you're going to have to take it. We were going to go with them, but they changed their mind because they didn't put it in the paper.
2: Let me bring in Ryan now, who's joining us now from the North Lawn. Okay, let's talk dollars and cents here, pal. How much is it going to cost the government if they were to suspend the gas tax?
28: It would be very expensive, Hallie. This is a tax that is collected that specifically goes to the Highway Trust Fund, which essentially maintains all the roads and highways across the government that are operated by the federal government. It would be $3.5 billion in revenue lost to that Highway Trust Fund if it were suspended for 1 month. If it were suspended for 3 months, it would cost up to $21 billion. And unless that money comes from somewhere else, it would mean there would be less money to take care of all of those roads across the country. Hallie.
2: Can I ask you, Ryan, as I know you often report down from the other end of Pennsylvania Avenue, do you get the sense there is an appetite in Congress to actually do something like this?
28: So there is already legislation that's been introduced in both the House and Senate. It does appear to be something that Republicans are on board with. But anything like this would require Democratic votes, particularly in the Senate. And right now, Democrats are not saying which way they will go if this ends up making it to the floor.
2: Ryan Nobles, thank you very much. Stay with us all week long, by the way, for complete coverage of President Trump's high-stakes trip to China.
23: Tom is live in Beijing for special editions of Nightly News and Top Story starting tomorrow. You're going to hear from Tom about this trip a little later on in tonight's show. We are back in a moment tonight with the American fugitive accused of strangling his pregnant wife, telling a courtroom in Italy he's innocent. So could he be granted asylum? And the wild scene at a hotel, a bear trapped inside, yes, a bathroom. Okay, we'll show you how police wrangled this one out next.
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23: Back now with the case of an American man accused of killing his pregnant wife, appearing today in court, not in his home state of Texas, but in Italy. He fled the country and now says he's seeking asylum overseas, as he could face the death penalty back home. Here's Priscilla Thompson.
6: An American fugitive on the run inside an Italian courtroom today, professing his innocence. "My wife is dead," Lee Gilley told the judge, "and they wrongly blamed me." Gilley fled the U.S. on May 1st, according to a criminal complaint in U.S. District Court, cutting off his court-ordered ankle monitor just before he was set to stand trial for strangling his pregnant wife, Krista, to death in 2024. The criminal complaint stating Gilley landed in Milan on May 3rd, where he presented a fake Belgian passport. He was then taken into immigration custody, according to the filing, where he admitted who he was, and American authorities were alerted. At today's hearing in Milan, Gilley did not consent to an extradition, telling the judge he would like to remain in Italy because of the lifestyle, the culture, the international protection, and to receive a fair trial. In Texas, Gilley could face the death penalty if convicted. "I fled to avoid being killed," he said. "I went to great lengths to escape and seek protection in Italy." His attorney in Italy telling NBC News he has been subject to a media campaign that would not have allowed him to obtain a truly fair trial. His wife, Krista Gilley, was found unresponsive in the couple's Houston home in October 2024, according to officials, after police received a call about a suicide. But her death was ruled a homicide due to compression of the neck. Within days, Gilley was arrested, charged with capital murder. A car was seen being towed from his home last week after his escape. The Harris County District Attorney's Office telling People magazine they are working with the U.S. and Italian authorities and remain committed to pursuing justice. Gilley's attorney in the murder trial told People magazine he was unaware his client had left the country and told a local ABC affiliate he was concerned the move could be seen as a consciousness of guilt. Gilley's U.S. attorney and the Harris County DA's office did not return NBC News' request for comment. A gag order is now in place. All of it adding to the unbearable heartbreak felt by those who loved Krista, including her childhood friend, Kara Kelly.
7: It's not fair, and it's infuriating and frustrating, and it feels like we've been let down by the system.
23: Priscilla is joining us now for more on this. So, Priscilla, presumably this murder trial cannot move forward now until the extradition issue gets sorted, right?
8: Exactly, Hallie. And Gilley's attorney here in the U.S., before that gag order was issued, had said that Italian authorities could say that Texas prosecutors must take the death penalty off the table before they agree to extradition. Now, Harris County District Attorney's Office has not yet said whether or not they intend to pursue the death penalty in this case. But, of course, Gilley's attorney in Italy says that they have not yet received that request to extradite him from the DOJ, and thus we have not heard from Italian authorities on what they plan to do with all of this. Hallie?
23: Priscilla Thompson, thank you very much. Still to come tonight, we are on the front lines in Florida as crews race to put out a wildfire ripping through the Everglades.
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1: 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Here's Melanie Zanona.
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3: Featuring Duffy, his wife, and their 9 children traveling across the country. Duffy saying the show was created to celebrate America's 250th birthday, to encourage families to get out and explore the country.
6: It fits any budget to do a road trip.
3: But the timing of the announcement sparking immediate backlash.
7: Gas is like $6 a gallon right now.
8: We've had multiple air disasters.
3: Among the loudest critics, former Transportation Secretary Pete Buttigieg, calling the show brutally out of touch. When Buttigieg took parental leave from the job in 2021 to be with his newborn twins, one of whom was hospitalized in the ICU, some Republicans and conservative media slammed his choice.
9: The supply chain is a wreck, while an absent secretary still cashes a check.
3: Now it's Duffy facing questions about his time away from the job.
10: How much time has he taken? Is he doing this on weekends? Or is he doing it during the week when he should be at work?
3: He says production took place in short windows over 7 months.
11: Someone has to pay for this operation. I got to go to work.
3: Duffy did conduct official government business paid for by taxpayers in some of the locations where filming took place. But he says no taxpayer money was used on his family, and that the series was funded through a nonprofit production company called Great American Road Trip, Inc. It lists 17 sponsors on its website, including Boeing, Toyota, Shell, Royal Caribbean Group, and United Airlines, all companies Duffy's department oversees and regulates. Most did not get back to NBC News' request for comment, but Toyota said in a statement, it is proud to support initiatives that celebrate America's history, people, and the spirit of exploration. NBC's parent company Comcast is also a sponsor. A DOT spokesperson tells NBC News the production company is an independent organization, and how and who they accept donations from is their decision.
1: Mel is joining us now from Capitol Hill, and I think it is fair to say, Mel, that a lot of people have a lot of thoughts on this show, right?
12: Yeah, that's right. There are a number of lawmakers and politicians speaking out. That includes Democratic Governor Gavin Newsom, who noted that there were multiple air accidents on Duffy's watch while he was filming the show. But Republican Governor Sarah Huckabee Sanders, she's praising the Duffys for, quote, sharing their faith, showing off the country, and she says she cannot wait to host them in her home state of Arkansas. Hallie.
1: Melanie Zanona, thank you very much. So for more on the political fallout of Duffy's return to reality TV, let's bring in our NBC News senior national politics reporter, John Allen. Okay, John, so you heard it sort of laying out the nuts and bolts there. What are you hearing from folks that you're talking to in the various political orbits in D.C. about this?
13: Well, I think there's a lot of concern that this is really not the right message for Trump administration officials to be sending right now. You've got a war going on in Iran. Of course, you've got gas prices high. You've got, in addition to that, a lot of stuff that's been going on in the transportation industry. In particular, we've had a lot of air traffic issues. We've had a lot of airplane issues of late. And you've got a transportation secretary who is, reliving his life as a TV star. And so there is absolutely concern about that. The degree to which that has an effect on elections remains to be seen. It's a long time off from now, but certainly some worry.
1: You know, it's interesting that the Duffy's, the secretary, has kind of tried to make the case this is just good branding for the USA, right? Like, this is good America 250 style branding. There are some questions around the potential conflict of interest piece of this, right?
13: You have to say something if you're the transportation secretary and everybody finds out about this, and that's his response, Hallie. But yes, there are ethics issues involved here. Some people raising concerns about the sponsors of this particular television adventure that the secretary's been on. They include a bunch of companies that the Transportation Department oversees, including Shell Oil Company, including Boeing, Toyota, and it's a big news week for cruise lines, also Royal Caribbean, one of those. And I should mention that NBC's parent company, Comcast, has also been a sponsor of this television program.
1: You talk about, John, the potential, you know, we don't know what any potential political fallout may be for voters as it relates to this Duffy road trip show. I think there is perhaps a more salient question when you look at this road trip show, gas prices come up. That is certainly something that may have an impact on voters fairly soon, right, as we look right down towards the midterms coming up just a few months from now at this point. Talk to me about that piece of it, because clearly the Trump administration is aware that they are facing some political pressure when it comes to the war against Iran and what it's done to spike people's prices at the pump.
13: They'd love to have a transportation secretary going across America, stopping at gas stations and showing prices that were lower than they were before. But instead, what you've got is a transportation secretary traveling across America at a time when he could be doing other things, could be, you know, focusing on some of those other issues. And what it does is it points up the fact that gas prices have been raised and that transportation costs have been raised and that, that American families are having a harder time paying for vacations. I mean, you've got summer break coming up for so many of these kids coming out of school, and Americans are feeling the pinch, not only Americans who are driving places, but if you're flying somewhere, you've got jet fuel concerns. And, of course, products are costing more because it costs more for products to be transported through vehicles that use gasoline, which is the vast majority of them.
1: While we have you here, John, I have to ask about some of this new reporting out on the president's UFC fight at the White House coming up. Gosh, less than a month from now, maybe just a month from now. Not an easy ticket to get, huh?
13: No, not at all. There's going to be a cage fight on the south lawn of the White House, a once-in-a-lifetime adventure for people who are mixed martial arts enthusiasts or MAGA voters or both. There's a pretty big overlap there. I talked to Dana White, the head of the UFC, the Ultimate Fighting Championship League, just a few weeks ago at the White House Correspondents' Dinner. He said he's getting bugged for tickets all the time, and he said, look, I gave most of mine to President Trump, and the truth is the 4,000 people or so who are going to be on the south lawn, almost all of them are going to be hand-picked, curated by President Trump, according to our sources. But a huge extravaganza, several matches that folks are going to see between these cage fighters, between these guys who are really going at each other in ways that you don't often see, certainly at the White House. I mean, sometimes in the briefing room, things get rough, but no punches are thrown.
1: Come on, you've used the word cage match metaphorically in one of your pieces before. Figuratively, although perhaps not literally.
13: Seven matches on the south lawn of the White House. The President of the United States is not expected to participate in any of them.
1: John Allen there at the White House for us tonight. John, thank you very much.
13: Take care, Allie.
1: The top stories news feed now, starting with the suspect accused of attempting to assassinate President Trump at the White House Correspondents' Dinner last month. Cole Allen pleading not guilty to charges during an arraignment hearing today in Washington. Officials say he had multiple guns and knives when he sprinted through that security checkpoint and exchanged fire with a Secret Service officer. He is expected back in court next month. And the Supreme Court issuing an order to let an abortion pill continue to be available by mail, at least for now. This comes as the justices consider a lower court's decision that would limit access to mifepristone by requiring an in-person visit to a doctor. The Supreme Court order extends that pause until later on this week, Thursday night. And some pretty wild video tonight out of eastern Tennessee. Police say they rolled up to this hotel after getting a call about a bear that had trapped itself inside a bathroom. Look, the officer kind of unlocks the door and then gets out of the way. Get around the corner there. The bear, they managed to scare it off. It apparently caused some damage to the room, but we still don't really know how it got trapped inside in the first place. To South Florida now and the wildfire threat there, with flames ripping through the Everglades, inching closer to homes and businesses outside Miami. Our Jesse Kirsch is on the front lines.
2: Tonight, this wildfire exploding outside Miami, already burning more than 11,000 acres. Firefighters airdropping water over towering plumes of smoke that can be seen for miles.
4: This is the fire, and this is in the direction of my house.
2: The blaze fueled by dry grass in Florida's lush Everglades. The flames even visible from outer space. The brush fire broke out Sunday, with the wind blowing mostly northwest away from population centers. So far, no injuries have been reported. But the wildfire has threatened some homes, including Roxanne Gills. She says the fire was blocking the road.
5: The only way to leave was to take an airboat.
2: And tonight, authorities urging residents near the smoke to stay indoors.
14: Even healthy individuals may experience eye irritation, coughing, sore throat.
9: And Hallie, we are at one of the staging areas in the Everglades where firefighters have been working from. At one point earlier, the air was breathable here. Now it is smoking. There was even a point where there was a plume of smoke right overhead, and there was ash falling from the sky. We've seen firefighters in this area using the hoses to douse the brush with water before the fire could potentially get over here. We've seen a helicopter going through this area, dropping buckets of water as well. At this point, the operations here seem to have calmed down, at least for the time being. Authorities have reported 50% containment, 50% containment on this fire so far. But clearly, this is still something that is in the air and certainly something that authorities will be keeping an eye on. Hallie.
1: Jesse Kirsch, thank you very much for that. When we come back, you know those Trump mobile phones promised nearly a year ago? We've got our reporter on a months-long quest to try to get one. Turns out nobody has. So what's going to happen to those who have already put their money down? Plus, our new series, Business in America. Craig Melvin kicking it off with a sit-down with Nike's new CEO, how he's looking to restore the great American company to dominance.
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1: We are back now with the cell phone saga. Top story has been tracking for months. You know, it's been nearly a year since the announcement of this new wireless service called Trump Mobile. But so far, it seems like customers have been left on hold. This venture, if you will, spearheaded by the president's two older sons, Don Jr. and Eric, initially. They touted the rollout of this gold-colored phone. It's set to be sold for just under $500. So it rolled out. People were asked to put down a $100 deposit if they wanted one. But since then, the release date has been delayed. The phones still have not shipped. It is not clear when or if, in fact, they ever will. Let me bring in our Brian Chung, who put down a deposit to track the phone's development. To be clear, You dropped that deposit on your corporate card, right, Brian?
0: That's right.
1: And you've been on the phone with customer service for Trump Mobile, right? What are they telling you? Is this phone coming out or not?
0: Yeah, well, look, it's been almost a year now that we've been waiting for this phone. It was announced by the president's sons in a flashy Trump Tower announcement in June of last year. They said that this gold phone, which had an American flag on the back bearing their father's name, was going to be released to customers in August at a price point of only $499. And that seemed almost too good to be true, especially when you consider they were saying it was going to be made in the United States. So for that reason, we put down a $100 deposit, and August came and went. September came and went. At one point, we were promised a November 13 date. They were even telling me it would take 7 to 10 days to get shipped to me. I was ready to do the review, and then November came and went. December came and went. And here we are in May of 2026, and there appears to be no sign of it. I did reach out to customer service just today before we did this segment, and they told me there was no timeline that they could even offer right now. Of course, this has offered a lot of questions over whether or not this phone actually exists. And I want to point out the goalposts have moved on this as well. In addition to the phone originally being branded as Made in the USA, the language on their website changed to American Proud Design. And now, Hallie, there's no mention of that American-made product side of this at all on the website. And moreover, the design of the phone itself changed. It looked like at one point the cameras were going to be arranged in a triangle. The new image on the site now looks like it's in a line. So it's unclear what this phone looks like, if it even exists. We reached out to them, the company. We have received no response, Hallie.
1: So let's say somebody put down one of these deposits and is like, all right, at this point, I need it back. I want my money back. I'm over it. I don't want the phone anymore. What can they do? Do they have any recourse here?
0: Yeah, so it was priced at $499, is still priced at $499, but you had to put down a $100 deposit to, quote unquote, get in line to get the phone, which we did put down. Now, there's some interesting new language on the website in their terms and conditions that was updated in April as part of a broad redesign of the website. And it says, quote, a pre-order deposit does not guarantee that a device will be produced or made available for purchase. So it seems like the terms and conditions themselves seem to acknowledge that this phone might not exist now, and it might not even exist ever. The deposit right now is being billed as refundable. It was not billed as refundable when NBC News put down the deposit. I did ring them. They did clarify to me that if I wanted to get my deposit back, I would. When we originally had the $100 taken out of the corporate card, I should also point out that we got a fraud alert asking if we wanted to confirm that transaction, which we did at the time, Hallie.
1: The saga continues. Keep us posted. Brian Chung, thank you very much for that. Good to see you. To a new series now launching across all NBC News platforms called Business in America, highlighting the people running some of the top companies across the country. Our Craig Melvin of Today fame, of course, kicked it off, sitting down with Nike CEO Elliott Hill, who talked about coming up through the ranks of the same company he now leads.
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8: It's critically important that when we come to the office every day, we come with an athlete mindset and we're here to serve them.
6: Elliott Hill spent 32 years at Nike before retiring in 2020. Since then, the storied brand began to lose ground to competitors. Rivals like Adidas finding favor in fashion circles. Upstarts like Hoka. And On Running innovating on the athletic scene.
10: Craig, how are you?
11: Good to see you. Good to see
6: Hill
11: you.
6: Welcome was brought Nike. Back as CEO in October 2024 to help right the ship at Nike.
11: See some of the magic.
6: And shareholders are watching closely as Nike stock has dropped in recent months. In a show of support, Hill personally bought more than $1 million of stock.
11: What's happening at Nike?
8: I think it's a reflection on where we are in this moment in time. We're in a cleanup mode and we're a reset mode. We're setting this business up for the next 40 years.
11: How could a company like Nike, I mean, one of America's greatest brands, how could it seem to have lost its way?
8: You know, I think there was a couple strategic shifts that happened that COVID didn't help. Where we make mistakes is when we forget that who we're serving. We're serving consumers, we're serving athletes.
11: How has the business changed?
8: The consumer's certainly more connected today, digitally. Trends seem to be moving a little faster to me than they did in the past. But the core of what we do does not change. This is called the Walk of Fame.
6: Hill has reorganized Nike into groups, focusing on specific sports like baseball and soccer. There's also a renewed focus on innovation with its state-of-the-art sports research lab.
8: New innovation called the AeroFit.
6: It's clear that they're betting big on this summer's World Cup, co-hosted here in the U.S.
11: How many teams do you guys sponsor?
8: We have 12 teams.
6: The changes have brought some difficult trade-offs, including layoffs and a shift in pricing.
11: How do you square the fewer sales with the affordability crisis that a lot of Americans are facing right now?
8: In terms of affordability, it's something we watch all the time. And we've been really cautious and thoughtful about when and how we take price increases for our consumer.
11: You said recently that tariffs are going to cost Nike about $1.5 billion this fiscal year. Where does that money come from?
8: Well, you know, it went straight to the government, and we're now in the process of following the guidelines that the government shared, and we're waiting to see what happens in terms of return.
11: But the $1.5 billion, was that, did it have to
8: straight off the bottom line? And, you know, we tried to cover some of that with price increases and some other things that we did with our partners on the wholesale side of the business and then also from manufacturing. But it's tough to cover that all at one time.
11: So some of it did have to get passed down to the consumer.
8: Small. But we were thoughtful about it. If you look at it back to school, we didn't take any price increases because we wanted to make certain that we were thoughtful about the timing of those increases.
6: Here at Nike, Hill is part chief executive, part pitch man.
8: Everybody good?
6: And part cheerleader for the workforce of 78,000 employees.
11: I read that when you started, you actually gave out your personal email address.
8: Yeah.
11: To all the employees.
8: It was crazy how many emails I received and text messages. It was humbling. And I responded to every single one of them.
11: You're getting choked up talking about this place.
8: Well, it's not a job. It's personal.
11: Yeah, I get that sense from you.
8: Yeah.
11: Is that why you came out of retirement to turn it around?
8: It's a place I care deeply about.
11: What sparks inspiration for you?
8: Human performance, athletes that somehow find a way to find another gear when it's needed inspires me like no other. To watch an athlete who already is great to find another level. That's what inspires me, human potential.
1: Our thanks to Craig for that. Coming up here on Top Story, the big flop at the Trevi Fountain. A man caught on camera diving into this famous pool of water. We're going to show you what happened next. Plus, we're checking in with Tom, who is on the ground in China with a look at everything happening ahead of that high-stakes summit. 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
1: Back now with Top Stories Global Watch. And the Ukrainian president tonight saying Russia has no intention of ending the war with Ukraine. Volodymyr Zelensky's comments coming after the Russian leader, Vladimir Putin, said he thought the war was coming to an end. A 3-day ceasefire brokered by the U.S. now over today. Ukrainian military officials say there were clashes between Russian and Ukrainian forces over the last 24 hours. Also into us tonight, some video out of Rome that is, forgive me, making a splash. I had to, because look at this. This guy taking a swan dive into the iconic Trevi Fountain. He dives in before walking around, dipping back under. Officials talking to the man. Eventually, they escort him away. You're not supposed to do that. It happened this weekend. A Rome police spokesperson said the diver was fined 550 euros and told to leave. And finally, to the UK, where Beatles fans will have the chance to get a firsthand look at a legendary location for the icons there. A brand new fan experience and museum is opening up in London at the band's former company headquarters on Savile Row. This is the same spot where the Fab Four played their last public performance in 1969. Visitors will get the full 7-floor experience, access to the rooftop, to the studios inside. It's all set to open next year. And also overseas tonight, Tom is on the ground in China, where he's getting ready to cover President Trump's high-stakes summit with Xi Jinping. He's going to be reporting live from Beijing every night this week with an in-depth look at those talks and what's at stake, plus how China stacks up to the U.S. when it comes to everything from electric cars to AI to food. Here's Tom now with a look at what to expect.
2: Hallie, hello from Beijing. We are here in China ahead of that historic summit between President Trump and China's leader, Xi Jinping, a key face-to-face meeting that could help shape the rest of the president's term and his legacy. And as the U.S. seeks to end the war in Iran, what role will China play, Iran's most powerful ally?
3: The president bringing American CEOs to Beijing to sit down with the Chinese as that bruising trade war between both nations continues. Plus, we'll show you how China's investments in AI, robots, and EVs are shaping its goal for global economic dominance and the future of technology. But China is facing headwinds as the youth of this massive nation are finding it difficult to land a job, leading to a social media movement called Lie Flat, sending a message to China's communist government that they see their future here at a standstill. And we'll take you to the Great Wall of China. What archaeologists have just discovered there. And from the Great Wall, we go to the Great Firewall. We'll show you how China, with its hundreds of millions of surveillance cameras and new apps, track everything you do, from walking to shopping to what you're reading and writing. A surveillance state that is constantly watching and censoring. We'll show you the apps that work in the U.S., but won't help you here. Live from Beijing, it all starts tomorrow night. We hope you'll join us.
1: We are all looking forward to that. Tom will be right back here tomorrow night and all week long live from Beijing. Do not miss it. Thank you so much for watching Top Story. I'm Hallie Jackson in Washington. Stay right there. We've got more news now on the way.

0: another posting a selfie from quarantine. Two more passengers flown to a different hospital in Atlanta. Plus, with other countries mandating a quarantine, growing questions on whether the U.S. should, too. Also breaking tonight, the shootout on a highway in Boston. Someone seeming to open fire randomly. Look at the bullets hitting cars and trucks, drivers running for their lives. New reporting on how it ended. Louvre terror threat, an alleged attack against one of the world's most famous museums thwarted. What we're learning about the suspect now in custody. Everglades inferno, the wildfire exploding in size just outside Miami. Thick smoke smothering highways. Our reporter on the front lines. Will President Trump suspend the gas tax? What he's now saying and how much it could save you if it happens. Deadly takeoff, an apparent trespasser on the runway. Video capturing the moments before the horrific crash. Panicked passengers evacuating on slides after the engine burst into flames. Smoke filling the cabin. So how did that person get on the runway in the first place? Our new series, Business in America. Craig Melvin going one-on-one with Nike's CEO. A man caught on camera diving into Rome's iconic Trevi Fountain, the punishment he now faces. And our Tom Yamas on the ground in Beijing before those highly anticipated talks between President Trump and China's leader. What's at stake for the two superpowers? Nightly News starts right now.
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0: Good evening. I'm Hallie Jackson in for Tom, and we begin tonight with those growing questions over what's next for the 18 Americans now back in the U.S. after the deadly hantavirus outbreak on their cruise ship. Take a look here. This is the moment that more than a dozen of them, police escort too, arrived at a state-of-the-art quarantine facility in Omaha. And that includes somebody who just tested positive for the virus, now in this highly specialized biocontainment unit. Two other people, including someone who started getting symptoms on the way home, seen here entering a similar facility in Atlanta. The ship's passengers now dispersing around the world to the countries you see here. And in some of those places, there's a mandatory quarantine period for the passengers, as long as 42 days. The protocol here seems less strict. So when will the American passengers be allowed to go home? Our team pressing officials today for answers and covering every angle on the ground in Omaha and Atlanta with Camila Bernal starting us off from Nebraska.
2: Under cover of darkness, a convoy of buses shadowed by police escorts winding through the streets toward the University of Nebraska Medical Center. 16 Americans on board after evacuating that virus-stricken cruise ship. Among them, one who tested mildly positive for hantavirus but is not experiencing symptoms, is now isolated in the center's biocontainment unit out of an abundance of caution where even contact with medical personnel is limited, while the other 15 are in quarantine and asymptomatic, including Jake Rosemarin, who posted this photo on social media showing his room and saying he's feeling well.
3: How often are they getting checked?
4: They're actively checking temperatures and getting evaluated at a minimum on a daily basis.
2: They are among 18 U.S. citizens brought home on a highly coordinated repatriation flight. The American who tested mildly positive and another exhibiting mild symptoms were isolated throughout the journey, according to the Department of Health and Human Services.
5: Do they have a choice to leave, or are they being told you have to stay here for a particular amount of time?
6: They certainly have the option to stay here for the entire 42-day period.
7: Ultimately, though, will it be their decision?
6: Yes, we want to do this in the least restrictive way possible.
2: The symptomatic passenger and their partner were sent to Atlanta, both wheeled out of an ambulance at Emory University. It's the end of a harrowing journey that began with an evacuation in the Canary Islands. There, red military buses lined the docks. Passengers sprayed with disinfectant by workers in full-body hazmat suits before being allowed to board the jet home. The ship now headed back to the Netherlands, the captain describing extremely challenging weeks.
8: I wish nothing more to everybody, guests and crew alike, to be able to go home safely and in good health.
0: Camila is joining us now from outside that medical center in Omaha. So, Camila, why wouldn't they just give every passenger who was on that ship a PCR test?
9: So, Hallie, officials here telling me that per CDC guidelines, only people with symptoms would be tested, although they do say those plans can change. So we know that the people in the biocontainment unit are being tested, but we do not have those results yet. Hallie?
0: Camila Bernal, thank you. So with those Americans now back here at home after that cruise, growing questions about whether the hantavirus could spread in the U.S. Tonight, the focus is on the quarantine and whether it's long enough. Aaron Gilchrist has more.
10: Tonight, 18 Americans quarantining inside special medical facilities in Omaha and Atlanta. But officials have not said how long they'll stay.
11: They actually can move home and continue their quarantine there. And then the tracking will be turned over to the state and local health departments.
10: But in Spain, passengers will be forced to quarantine for 42 days, clearing the hantavirus's incubation period, which would ensure there is no infection. And France says it will isolate its passengers for 42 days. Dr. Ashish Jha oversaw the COVID response for the Biden administration.
12: I think the safest way to do that is what, for instance, Spain is doing. Spain is putting all of the people who came off the ship on a 6-week quarantine.
10: His reasoning? This disease is still relatively unstudied.
12: At least a few people contracted it without that sort of prolonged close exposure that we've always assumed.
10: As of now, the American passengers, if not showing any symptoms, will be allowed to go home and monitor their symptoms themselves.
13: What do you say to people who might have concern about that reality?
11: Well, they're not going back to their normal lives. They're still going to be tracked for 42 days.
10: Jody Guest is an epidemiologist at Emory University and not connected to the care of the cruise passengers there.
11: The state and local health departments will do the monitoring. There is certainly going to be this continual contact tracing and surveillance of the symptoms.
10: Officials insist the public is safe, but admit there are no absolute certainties.
6: There are no guarantees in life. We're putting as many measures in place as possible to ensure that people are safe and healthy.
0: Aaron is joining us now. So, Aaron, let's get specific here. How are these passengers going to be monitored once they are released from these various facilities?
14: Well, Hallie, we do know that the federal government is right now working with state and local health departments to set up the conditions for these people to be able to return to their home states. It kind of varies once they get back to their home states. We do know that state and local health departments will be engaged in the monitoring process for each of these people to see if they do develop symptoms and require isolation. But it will be a state-by-state process, Hallie.
0: Aaron Gilchrist, thank you. To Massachusetts now, where a gunman opened fire on a major road bordering Boston. Police arresting a suspect and now searching for a motive. Sam Brock reports on the tense scene tonight.
15: Tonight, chaos on the streets of Cambridge.
16: We're getting reports of gunshots fired.
15: With this chilling scene unfolding in the college town, a man appearing to carry a long gun and walking right down a major street, firing his weapon, according to eyewitnesses.
17: We heard some gunshots. Cars started turning around. They got jammed up on the sidewalk trying to turn around. People started running.
18: He starts shooting those cars. At least 2-3 shots.
15: A bullet hole visibly shattered a postal truck windshield with cars up against trees. One man telling NBC Boston he and his coworker heard around 20 shots as they left their construction project.
19: I looked up and the dude had his rifle pointed at us. And so I turned and ran back to my car, jumped down behind my dashboard. My buddy got out of his and went running with the crowd.
15: The horror shaking up this witness, Brandon, and his wife. Just grateful that he's alive.
19: Sorry, it's hitting me right now.
15: The Harvard Police Department saying it received a call in the afternoon from Cambridge police that a person armed with a gun fired shots, possibly injuring two victims. The suspect is in custody. There is no ongoing threat to the campus. Massachusetts State Police said no information is immediately available about the shooting. As the day's events still sinking in, a possible mass casualty situation avoided.
20: This much danger doesn't happen in Cambridge.
15: Sam Brock, NBC News.
0: New reporting tonight on a thwarted terror attack on the Louvre Museum in Paris. Tom Winter is joining us now. And Tom, sounds like French officials have arrested the suspect here.
21: Yeah, that's right, Hallie. Tonight, a 27-year-old is facing charges tied to terrorism after the alleged plot was uncovered. Counterterrorism officials tell NBC News the investigation found evidence that the man may have been targeting members of the Jewish community in Paris, as well as a museum, reportedly the Louvre, according to Le Monde, a French news publication. NBC News has not confirmed that report. The officials say he was also considering joining ISIS overseas. Nearly 9 million visit the Louvre each year, and it comes as Europe has faced several terrorism-related incidents in recent weeks, primarily targeting the Jewish community across multiple countries, Hallie.
0: Tom Winter, thank you. Here at home, an intense wildfire is ripping across the Everglades outside Miami, burning 11,000 acres already. And now it's threatening homes nearby. Our Jesse Kirsch is on the front lines.
1: Tonight, this wildfire exploding outside Miami, already burning more than 11,000 acres. Firefighters airdropping water over towering plumes of smoke that can be seen for miles.
3: This is the fire, and this is in the direction of my house.
1: The blaze fueled by dry grass in Florida's lush Everglades. The flames even visible from outer space. The brush fire broke out Sunday, with the wind blowing mostly northwest away from population centers. So far, no injuries have been reported. But the wildfire has threatened some homes, including Roxanne Gills. She says the fire was blocking the road.
22: The only way to leave was to take an airboat.
1: And tonight, authorities urging residents near the smoke to stay indoors.
23: Even healthy individuals may experience eye irritation, coughing, sore throat.
0: Jesse is joining us now from near the Everglades there. Jesse, they're working hard to contain this thing, right?
24: Yeah, that's right, Hallie. And you can see off in the distance some smoke. That is where a lot of the firefighters' efforts have been. We've seen multiple fire vehicles rushing in there throughout the afternoon, a helicopter dropping buckets of water over that area as this fire continues making its way, thankfully, away from population centers. And authorities have said that this blaze is 50% contained. Hallie.
0: Jesse Kirsch, thank you. Here in Washington, a new push by President Trump to try to bring down soaring gas prices by potentially pressing pause on the federal gas tax. But that's something that would need Congress to sign off. Ryan Nobles explains.
25: Tonight, with the national average for gas now at $4.50 a gallon, President Trump looking to reduce the pain at the pump by suspending the federal gas tax.
26: Mr. President, are you going to suspend the federal gas tax?
27: Reduce until the, let me tell you, as soon as this is over with Iran, as soon as it's over, you're going to see gasoline and oil drop like a rock.
25: That move would require an act of Congress and would reduce prices by about 18 cents a gallon. All as President Trump is warning the fragile ceasefire with Iran is on the verge of collapse.
27: Now, I would say it's one of the weakest right now. It's on life support.
25: Slamming Iran's latest response, which would delay any negotiations over its nuclear program, as, quote, garbage.
27: Iran cannot have a nuclear weapon, and they won't have a nuclear weapon. And
28: they didn't
27: want to go that far. They think that, well, I'll get tired of this, or I'll get bored, or I'll have some pressure. But there's no pressure. There's no pressure at all. We're going to have a complete victory.
25: And on Iran's stockpile of enriched uranium?
27: We talked about it, and they said, you'll have to take it out because we don't have the capability of doing it.
29: So, sir, are you saying that the Iranians have agreed to allow the removal of all their enriched uranium?
27: Yeah. Well, they did it 2 days ago. They did 2 days ago. They said, you're going to have to take it. We were going to go with them, but they changed their mind because they didn't put it in the paper.
25: Experts say even 1 month without the gas tax would cost the Highway Transportation Fund, which maintains federal highways, $3.5 billion. Hallie?
0: Ryan Nobles, thank you. When we return in 60 seconds, the stunning runway crash. How did someone manage to get into the path of a plane at one of the busiest hubs?
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0: To that terrifying scene at Denver's airport. Tonight, we are hearing from a passenger on board the Frontier flight that crashed into someone who had managed to somehow get onto an active runway. Liz Kreutz reports on the big questions about safety protocols at this busy location.
2: Tonight, shocking new surveillance video showing the moment a trespasser ran right into the path of a Frontier plane taking off at Denver International, renewing questions about airport security.
4: We just hit somebody. We have an engine fire.
2: Authorities say the person, who has not been identified, deliberately scaled a perimeter fence before rushing onto the runway. The moment of impact caught on video. Passenger Kevin Cardis described the chaos after the fatal collision.
5: We're in disbelief. We couldn't believe that someone was struck, and we couldn't fathom how they got on the tarmac.
2: That's the question investigators are now working to answer. Part of the challenge, Denver International is massive, 53 square miles. That's twice the size of Manhattan, so big that Atlanta's Hartsfield-Jackson, O'Hare, LAX, and DFW would fit inside its borders. The airport also has 36 miles of barbed wire fencing.
6: I think we need to increase those security measures because if someone does have ill intent, There's very little to stop them from coming over the perimeter fence. I think the security rules need to be better. And I know it's a cost factor for airports.
2: Some passengers also questioning the evacuation, saying they were on the plane for several minutes as smoke filled the cabin.
5: Black smoke was in the air. It was very difficult to breathe. My initial reaction was just go. We were screaming to open the door.
2: Videos also show some people taking their luggage down the emergency slides, slowing the evacuation and a violation of FAA regulations.
7: It's a federal offense if you are not following crew member instructions. Not only are you putting everyone in jeopardy, but you're also potentially putting yourself into legal jeopardy.
0: Now, Frontier Airlines has not commented on those passengers' concerns, and the motive of the trespasser remains unclear. Hallie.
8: Liz Kreutz, thank you. We are back in a moment with what happened after a man was caught diving into Rome's iconic Trevi Fountain. Plus, what Nike's CEO is now telling Craig Melvin in our new series.
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Tonight, American passengers from that hantavirus cruise back on U.S. soil. At least one person testing positive. But new questions tonight. How long will their quarantine last? The major operation taking them to Nebraska. The positive passenger in a biocontainment unit like this.

0: Back now with a new move in the fight over access to abortion medication. Today, the Supreme Court's issuing an order letting people get mifepristone by mail for now. It comes as the justices consider a lower court ruling that would limit access to that medication and require an in-person doctor's visit to get a prescription. Also tonight, a major update in the case of Lynette Hooker, the boater who went missing in the Bahamas last month. The Coast Guard in Fort Pierce, Florida, says they've seized the sailboat she owned with her husband, Brian. This had been docked in the Bahamas since Lynette went overboard off the couple's dinghy. She was never found. Brian Hooker was arrested in her disappearance, but later released. No word yet on why the Coast Guard has the boat. And in Rome, new video of a man diving into the iconic Trevi Fountain in Rome. You see it there, maybe more of a belly flop. He's next to tourists posing for pictures. He goes in the water, wades around before officers make him get out. They put him in cuffs. Rome police say he'll have to pay $600 for that forbidden flotation. And as we kick off a new series at NBC News, Business in America, we're sitting down with top leaders for some of the country's biggest companies. And tonight, it's Craig Melvin, one-on-one with Nike's CEO, Elliot Hill, asking him about the shoe company's challenges in China.
1: You know, it's for decades, Nike convinced young kids in China that that swoosh, like, it was cool. It was aspiration. And now I read recently there's another company that is outselling Nike to the 25 and under crowd.
2: Yeah.
1: Is it a bigger problem than just Nike, or American brands in general still as cool in China?
2: No, I don't think it's an American thing. I think it is having the sharpness and crispness around the consumer. The Chinese consumer is different than the American consumer. And so what we serve up to them from a product and a story perspective and how they choose to shop, we have to adapt to the Chinese consumer. And that's exactly what we're doing moving forward. That's part of the strategy that we're implementing now. So I think it's less about an anti-American and more about, hey, we got to have the right product and the right story for us.
0: You can watch the full sit down with Nike CEO with an NBC News subscription. That'll give you access to get extended interviews, exclusive content, and a whole lot more. And when we come back, it is not just Nike, but the rest of the world turning the spotlight onto China this week with that high stakes summit between President Trump and President Xi. Tom reports from Beijing ahead of the.
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0: Finally tonight, to that historic summit just days away, President Trump face-to-face with China's leader. Tom is on the ground in Beijing, where he'll be giving us an inside look, not just at the talks, but at what China's doing to try to win the race for economic dominance.
11: Hallie, hello from Beijing. We are here in China ahead of that historic summit between President Trump and China's leader, Xi Jinping, a key face-to-face meeting that could help shape the rest of the president's term and his legacy. And as the U.S. seeks to end the war in Iran, what role will China play, Iran's most powerful ally? The president bringing American CEOs to Beijing to sit down with the Chinese as that bruising trade war between both nations continues. Plus, we'll show you how China's investments in AI, robots, and EVs are shaping its goal for global economic dominance and the future of technology. But China is facing headwinds as the youth of this massive nation are finding it difficult to land a job, leading to a social media movement called Lie Flat, sending a message to China's communist government that they see their future here at a standstill. And we'll take you to the Great Wall of China, the only man-made structure that you can see from the moon. What archaeologists have just discovered there. And from the Great Wall, we go to the Great Firewall. We'll show you how China, with its hundreds of millions of surveillance cameras and new apps, track everything you do, from walking to shopping to what you're reading and writing. A surveillance state that is constantly watching and censoring. We'll show you the apps that work in the U.S., but won't help you here. Nightly news, live from Beijing. It all starts tomorrow night. We hope you'll join us.
0: And Tom will be back and reporting live from Beijing starting tomorrow night right here on Nightly News. Looking forward to that. I'm Hallie Jackson. For all of us here at NBC, thanks for watching and have a great night.
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0: And we start tonight with the deadly hantavirus outbreak. Right now, 18 American passengers from the infected cruise ship are back in the United States after getting on a private jet and landing early this morning. Here's a breakdown. 15 of them are quarantining right now in Nebraska, all currently asymptomatic and testing negative.
1: The passengers that are all in the sort of assessment phase, they're going to be here for at least a few days while we do assessments and then coordination from what happens next. They certainly have the option to stay here for the entire 42-day period if that's just the safest and most effective option for them.
0: Now, there is a 16th patient in Nebraska that is currently in a biocontainment unit after their test result was what doctors are calling, quote, mildly positive.
1: This passenger, this test was not collected in the United States. The specimen was collected back, I believe, in one of the islands. It was taken on the ship. There were two specimens. One was positive, and the other one was negative.
0: As you can tell, lots of variables here. And the two other Americans, a couple, they were transported to Emory University Hospital in Atlanta after one of them was showing symptoms of the virus. Meanwhile, dozens of other passengers were evacuated from the ship over the past few days, disembarking for their home countries from its anchor point near Spain's Canary Islands. Now, the ship itself, you see it here. This is it refueling earlier. It is now headed back to the Netherlands with dozens of crew members still on board. And throughout all of it, everyone from health officials to the president of the United States insists that the threat to the general public is extremely small.
2: And let me be clear. Let me be crystal clear. The risk of hantavirus to the general public remains very, very low.
3: I hope it's fine. All I can do is everything that a president can do, which is actually somewhat limited. But it seems like it is not easy to spread.
0: And first, let's go out to NBC News correspondent Camila Bernal, who's on the ground for us in Nebraska. Camila, break this down for us from the evacuation process for the Americans, that testing process, to what life is going to be like for them in the coming days and weeks here.
4: Yeah, Gotti. So that plane landed here in Nebraska with 18 Americans. Two of them then went on to Atlanta. One of them we know had mild symptoms. The other was that person's partner, and they are being treated in Atlanta. Now, the people that stayed here in Nebraska were brought in three different buses to the facility here behind me. One of them, though, went to the biocontainment unit because that person tested positive. The other that were here are in quarantine, essentially, in the building here behind me. And what we were told is that these people will be monitored, but they'll essentially be like in a hotel room where they will have access to virtual conversations, where they have meals being delivered and just people checking in on them. That is what they're going to continue to do throughout the next couple of days. We were told temperature checks will continue to happen at least once a day. And then during the press conference today, I asked officials, how long are people going to have to stay here? And the response was that they're going to look at every case differently, depending on their exposure and when that exposure was and how close they were to a possible exposure. They're saying that essentially at the end of the day, it is going to be up to the passengers themselves to decide if they want to stay quarantining here or if they want to go back to their home states. It's unclear exactly when, but that will be a possibility for them, Gotti.
0: Interesting. We also heard from the ship's captain a little earlier. Let's take a quick listen here.
5: What moved me the most was your patience, your discipline, and also kindness. Kindness that you show to each other throughout. Most importantly, our thoughts are with the ones that are no longer with us.
0: Yeah, a reminder of the stakes here. So, Camila, what about everybody else on the ship? A French person also tested positive, right?
4: That's right. So we know that there are now 9 confirmed or suspected cases, and that includes that person in France. We know that 122 people got off that boat. That included passengers and some of the crew members, and they essentially went back to their home country. So these people are all over the world, and there are different countries that are monitoring all of this. There are some countries that are even making people quarantine for up to 42 days. That's obviously not the case here in the United States, but it is in other countries. In terms of the ship, We know that it is headed back to the Netherlands with some of the crew members. And once it gets there, it is going to be sanitized and clean as they continue this whole evaluation process of where in the world this virus came from, whether it was still on the ship or only in Argentina. That is all going to be part of this investigation, Gotti.
0: And real quick, beyond Nebraska and Georgia, there are so many other states that are monitoring all of this as well, right? What's the latest there?
4: Yeah, there are basically three buckets. Some of the states that are now saying they know that people here in Nebraska are essentially members of their own states. And so they're saying they're keeping track of the members here, keeping in touch with them, and then eventually will be ready to receive them back in their home states. There are also other states who already have people that got off the ship earlier, and they are being monitored as well. But we are hearing essentially that people are testing themselves and checking for their temperatures in those states, not necessarily quarantining. And then there are other states that are also monitoring exposure. So people who might have been maybe on a plane with someone who was on the cruise ship, but all across the country, states really taking a look at this to see how they can keep the public safe, Gotti.
0: NBC's Camila Bernal. Camila, thank you. Now let's head over to Atlanta, where NBC News correspondent Aaron Gilchrist is standing by. Aaron, for starters, how are the two patients in Atlanta doing?
6: Well, Gotti, we got an update from officials here at Emory University Hospital a little while ago about the two people that were brought here early this morning. We understand that there is one of those passengers who is undergoing treatment and the other is undergoing monitoring and evaluation. That's the only information that officials here were willing to give us. You can see in some of the video here, those folks arrived by airplane here in Atlanta and then were transported by ambulance to the University Hospital here, which has a specialized facility where they can treat people who've been potentially exposed or have one of these highly communicable diseases. This was a facility that was really stood up in the way that it is as a part of a national network after the Ebola scare several years ago. And in the time that those two passengers have been at this hospital, we've heard from officials here that they are going through the process of making sure that they can stay healthy and making sure they can plan for when those folks might be able to return home. I did speak to an epidemiologist here at Emory University. She is not connected to the care of the two passengers who were brought here, but we had a broader conversation about the quarantine process for hantavirus and what that looks like, what some of these passengers may be going through. I want you to hear part of our conversation.
7: They are checking them to make sure that they're doing well and they're medically stable, which all of them do appear to be. They also don't have to stay there that entire 42 days. They actually can move home and continue their quarantine there.
6: Hmm. And that's one of the big points that we're hearing from Drs. Gotti, this idea of what happens once some of these people, the 18 people, are able to go back to their home states. And there is, as we understand it, again, that coordination that's happening between federal health officials, state health departments, and local health departments so that they can have some procedures in place for when these folks do return home, Gotti.
0: It's so interesting to hear her say that. And if we've got that video that we were just playing, it, if you can walk us through exactly what we're seeing there. It looks like that's a patient in full protective gear. You've got somebody with some sort of apparatus on their back. You've got people with face masks there. So we're seeing these images, and we're also being told that at some point they'll have the option to finish their 42-day quarantine period at home. I mean, it paints a very different picture, and yet this is all protective?
6: Yeah, you're right. It is a little scary to see images like this, right? We know, again, this is something that we've seen when we talk about Ebola and that spreading in different places, including here in the United States a decade or so ago. We talked about it during the COVID pandemic as well. In this case, we know that there's one person who came here to Atlanta who had symptoms, who was showing signs of hantavirus. And so the medical workers who are in very close proximity, as you can see from the video here, would take all the precautions necessary to make sure that they are not exposed to any potential pathogens that may be around these passengers who are coming into this facility. When we think about the people who are asymptomatic right now and the idea of them returning home, some of the protocols may be a little less around those people right now. As long as they are asymptomatic, they are not considered capable of transmitting this virus to other people. And so the health departments in their home states right now are aware of who they are. They know where they live and what cities and towns they're going to be going back to. And they're starting to put together plans for monitoring these folks, right? We know Utah, for example, has three residents in this group who are eventually going to go back to Utah. North Carolina, New Hampshire, New York, they all have residents in these groups. And they're putting together plans to make sure that they're able to monitor these folks, not necessarily keep them locked inside their homes, but they want to be able to do daily checks with them. To see if they've developed a fever, if they've developed any other symptoms that might be, the rest of us might associate with the flu, for example. They're going to be checking for those sorts of things. And then they're going to have a plan to isolate those folks if they do develop symptoms. And they'll also work with local hospitals and medical facilities to make sure that they're able to receive those people if they develop symptoms and need to seek medical care once they return to their home states, Scotty.
0: NBC's Aaron Gilchrist, thank you. And now to the war with Iran, where the current ceasefire does not seem very stable at all.
8: For the time being, the ceasefire remains in place. You know,
3: it's unbelievably weak. It's on life support. They understand these are all medical people. Dr. Oz, life support is not a good thing. Do you agree?
9: Diagnostic.
3: I would say the ceasefire is on massive life support, where the doctor walks in and says, sir, your loved one has approximately a 1% chance of living.
0: Quite the description there from the president. Trump's comments coming after he rejected the latest peace proposal from Iran, calling it stupid, totally unacceptable, a piece of garbage, and saying he didn't even bother reading the entire thing. Tehran insists that its latest offer was reasonable and generous. So what was actually in it? Well, Iranian officials say the proposal asked for things like the end of the U.S. blockade on Iranian ports and the release of frozen Iranian assets and banks. They also want safe passage through the Strait of Hormuz and security and peace for the entire region, including Lebanon. But Trump is not feeling it at all, leaving very big questions as to where we go from here. And let's bring in NBC's Ryan Nobles, who's at the White House. Ryan, so the president is saying the ceasefire is on life support. I also want to play some comments from Benjamin Netanyahu last night. Here they are.
10: Is the war with Iran over? And if it isn't, who will decide when it is?
11: I think it accomplished a great deal, but it's not over because there's still nuclear material, enriched uranium, that has to be taken out of Iran.
10: How do you envision the highly enriched uranium will be removed from Iran?
11: You go in and you take it out.
10: With what? Special forces from Israel? Special forces of the United States?
11: Well, I'm not going to talk about military means, but the what President Trump has said to me, I want to go in there.
0: Now, Ryan, that doesn't sound like what happens during a ceasefire, right?
12: No, it doesn't, Gotti. And I think these comments by the prime minister over the weekend are very significant in terms of what it's going to take for this war to come to an end. If it means that it's not over until the United States or Israel or some other government that isn't Iran has possession of that enriched uranium, it's going to mean a lot of work. Now, the president told me during a session in the Oval Office today that the Iranians had actually agreed over the weekend to allow the U.S. or some other government to come in and get that enriched uranium. But then they backtracked and did not put it into the final proposal. So there is still a pretty significant disagreement between the United States and the administration and the regime about what it means for who's going to possess that enriched uranium. But if it's going to require some sort of military action, that would mean boots on the ground. And that's been a huge red line for many in the administration and for Republicans in Congress. So it doesn't seem as though we're anywhere near that goal being accomplished. And until that goal is accomplished, it seems as though this conflict's going to continue, Gotti.
0: Yeah, and it seems like that is just one of many disagreements, right? What's the status of negotiations right now?
12: Well, President Trump described the ceasefire that exists in the region right now on life support. He said he would give it a 1% chance of survival, which is not a very good sign. Listen to what he told me today about where the status of things are. On Iran, you rejected a deal from Iran over the weekend. Can you tell us anything about that proposal and what, if any, effort will be made to break the stalemate?
3: It was just unacceptable. You know, a lot of people said, well, does he have a plan? Yeah, of course they do. I have the best plan ever. But it's a very simple plan. Iran cannot have a nuclear weapon, and they won't have a nuclear weapon. And they didn't want to go that far.
12: It is a simple plan, but executing and accomplishing that plan has proven to be very difficult. And it's very clear that Iran is not ready to just do away with its nuclear program, whether it be to use it as an energy source or as a potential arsenal to build up nuclear weapons. That has been the big sticking point. They still have enough leverage at their disposal with their control of the Strait of Hormuz. They still have drones. They still have military apparatus that's keeping the United States at bay. So as a result, we're locked in this stalemate, Gotti, and there is no real clear sign of when it will come to an end.
0: Yeah, meanwhile, here in the United States, we seem to be watching a battle going on right now between Secretary Pete Hegseth and Senator Mark Kelly over U.S. weapons stockpiles. Can you tell us what's going on there?
12: Yeah, so this was a comment that Secretary Kelly's made actually a couple of times about what he believes is the United States military stockpile, the fact that it's being drawn down as a result of the war in Iran. And it's something that the Secretary of Defense, Pete Hegseth, has taken exception to, claiming that it is part of classified information that he should not be discussing. Listen to a little bit of this back and forth.
9: If a conflict goes on for months or years, when it takes years to replenish some of these munitions, of course we're going to be in a worse posture.
12: Now, that was enough for the secretary to post this on X, claiming that they were going to review these comments made by Mark Kelly, suggesting that he's blabbing on TV, as he describes it, talking about a classified briefing, suggesting that he violated his oath. Well, Secretary Kelly responded, and he said that this was all public information that actually came up during a hearing that the secretary was a part of. And let's play a little bit of that.
13: How many years to replenish? That's the question.
14: I think that's exactly the right question, too, Senator, because the time frame we were existing under was unacceptable.
13: Okay, well,
14: tell
13: me.
14: What this budget does, months and years. Fast.
13: Years.
14: I mean, we're building new plants in real time.
13: So just to replace what we have expended.
14: I said months.
13: And then you said years.
12: So what's clear here is that Senator Kelly is not going to just take Pete Hegseth attacks lying down. This is one of several attempts that the Secretary of Defense has had to try and dust up Senator Kelly. He has examined some of the comments he's made. He's examined this video that he put out with several other members of Congress telling active duty military that they did not have to follow illegal orders. He's done a review of his retirement, his rank, things along those lines. Senator Kelly, for the most part, has said, bring it on. He's not afraid of these attacks from the Secretary of Defense. But it's a difficult thing when you've got someone that serves on these key committees that has military expertise in an open conflict with the Secretary of Defense, particularly when the country is in a time of war, Gotti.
0: Ryan Nobles, thank you. And for more on the war, I want to bring in the author of Cosmopolitics on Substack, Elise Lavitt. Elise, great to see you. The president has been saying that he wanted this war over before his trip to China. Now he is headed there tomorrow. How big of a backdrop with Iran, is this conflict going to be in what we see coming out of China tomorrow?
15: Well, Gotti, I really do think the war with Iran hangs over this entire trip. I mean, for months, as you said, Trump wanted this to be resolved. He postponed his first visit. Instead, he's stuck in this, you know, very fragile ceasefire. Global energy markets are volatile, and the Strait of Hormuz is still a pressure point. And I think it's interesting. You know, China's not just watching the diplomacy and whether Trump can make this deal with Iran, but he's also looking at how the U.S. is conducting this war. Beijing is studying how the U.S. is burning through those munitions that you were just talking about, how much strain this prolonged conflict places at the Pentagon, and how this regional war can pull American resources. So, I mean, I think it gives China a lot of leverage going into the meeting. President Xi can walk into these talks knowing that the U.S. needs stability in the Gulf a lot more than it did a few months ago.
0: not to mention keeping track of how public sentiment is shaping U.S. politics as we head towards another election. I do want to ask, though, like, what kind of role do you think China might play in all of this? We've heard of rumors of possible back channeling through Pakistan. Do you think that there may be some sort of pre-deal worked out between Xi and the president when it comes to Iran in China?
15: Really think so. I mean, the China does have leverage with Iran. It's probably more economic leverage because, you know, China buys the overwhelming majority of Iranian oil exports and has really, that's really kept Iran afloat despite these sanctions. You know, the Chinese have kind of encouraged de-escalation, but not only to the extent that what it needs for its own stability and its own energy flows. It doesn't really seem, China doesn't really want to seem to own the conflict here. I mean, and China does have responsibility. It wants to protect those oil supplies, but it also kind of benefits, as we're saying, strategically from watching the U.S. get bogged down in the war. And so I think that, you know, the Chinese are just stepping in long enough to protect its own interests and encouraging de-escalation. But I don't think, you know, they're going to go in and try and save Trump in any way, if that's what you what people are thinking.
0: Also, a big note. I mean, Trump seems to be rolling super deep to China with a whole bunch of titans of tech here. Like, is this a flex or is this an effort into opening up more trade with a country that is also, like, as we're looking at all of these companies here, very good at copying a lot of U.S. Technology that you know, the United States will put out, and a couple of years later, China seems to be perfecting.
15: Well, I think that's almost why he's taking these CEOs. I mean, it tells you, first of all, it tells you that this is kind of more about an economic trip than maybe a geopolitical one. I think, you know, the war in Ukraine, the war in Iran, this will all be on the agenda, but trade and economics, I think, is really going to be about this. I mean, if you look at some of the people he's bringing, Elon Musk, Tim Cook, Larry Fink, I mean, these major business and tech leaders, you know, it shows that the U.S. and Chinese, you know, economies are very deeply intertwined. And I think what the U.S. is looking to do is do more business with China on these types of issues, as opposed to trade, maybe more economic ventures. But there are clearly, you know, divisions, I think, inside the administration on this. You know, one wants to be focused on deal making and market access, and others are worried about whether this is a national, you know, AI, semiconductors, and national security. Mm-hmm. So I think it'll be really interesting to see how deep these tech conversations go and some of the backlash that the president might face.
0: Yeah, well, we'll be watching to see how corporations play into all of this diplomacy, Elise. Thank you so much. And now to this very scary moment caught on camera at the Denver International Airport. Warning, a video that we are about to show you, it is disturbing. It's a Frontier plane striking someone as it was about to take off Friday night. The Denver Department of Aviation releasing security video of what happened as questions rise about how that person was able to get so far on the runway. Liz Kreutz has the details.
16: Tonight, shocking new surveillance video showing the moment a trespasser ran right into the path of a Frontier plane taking off at Denver International, renewing questions about airport security.
17: We just hit somebody. We have an engine fire.
16: Authorities say the person, who has not been identified, deliberately scaled a perimeter fence before rushing onto the runway. The moment of impact caught on video. Passenger Kevin Cardis described the chaos after the fatal collision.
18: We're in disbelief. We couldn't believe that someone was striked, and we couldn't fathom how they got on the tarmac.
16: That's the question investigators are now working to answer. Part of the challenge, Denver International is massive, 53 square miles. That's twice the size of Manhattan, so big that Atlanta's Hartsfield-Jackson, O'Hare, LAX, and DFW would fit inside its borders. The airport also has 36 miles of barbed wire fencing.
19: I think we need to increase those security measures, because if someone does have ill intent, There's very little to stop them from coming over the perimeter fence. I think the security rules need to be better. And I know it's a cost factor for airports.
16: Some passengers also questioning the evacuation, saying they were on the plane for several minutes as smoke filled the cabin.
18: Black smoke was in the air. It was very difficult to breathe. My initial reaction was just go. We were screaming to open the door.
16: Videos also show some people taking their luggage down the emergency slides, slowing the evacuation and a violation of FAA regulations.
20: It's a federal offense if you are not following crew member instructions.
0: And Liz Kreutz joins us now. Liz, people coming off the plane with their luggage. What's going on there?
21: Yeah, I mean, we've seen this before, right? In these sorts of emergency evacuations. And I get it. It's human nature. Where's my bag? People have important things on their bags, their laptops, you know, their clothes. But at the end of the day, it is against the law, as that woman said, the expert there said, to not follow the crew members' advice, and you could potentially be fined if the NTSB decides to investigate. Thankfully, everybody made it off safely, but obviously it was a very chaotic

0: It is, but I just spent the past 2 days there in Denver, and yes, there is this 36 miles of barbed wire fencing all around it, but you can walk up to the fence. I did that. We walked right up to the fence. It has a no trespassing sign. And so I think this shows, and experts have said it, look, it's a really good deterrent, but if there is a will to get over it, certainly there is a way. And so Denver International says that they are going to be reviewing their security perimeter protocol and standards now in response to this incident.
1: Liz Kreutz, thanks so much for your reporting.
2: Mm-hmm. And don't go anywhere. Coming up next, a family impacted by a mass shooting at Florida State University is looking to hold OpenAI accountable after the suspect used the platform to plan the attack. Plus, disturbing video of a man waving and shooting a gun on a street in Massachusetts, what we're learning about that incident. And also, we are trying a little something new here. 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You can ask that question. You can talk about whatever it is that we're talking about at that moment. It'll take you behind the scenes, streaming on YouTube, TikTok, or Twitch. Swing by and let us know your thoughts all hour long.
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2: Hey, welcome back. Here are some of the other headlines we are watching tonight. Two people are in life-threatening condition after this shooting in Cambridge, Massachusetts. A man was seen walking down a street, firing over 50 shots at passing cars before state troopers got involved and shot him. Two people shot by that gunman had been driving. The suspect, named Tyler Brown, is also in intensive care. Officials say Brown was on probation and police had gotten looking for him this morning before that shooting after his parole officer warned he was acting erratically. And the man charged with attempting to assassinate President Trump at the White House Correspondents' Dinner pleaded not guilty in court today. Cole Tomas Allen might face additional charges, according to prosecutors. Meanwhile, Allen's lawyers want the U.S. attorney's prosecutors removed from the case because they say they were all at the dinner. Allen's next hearing will be at the end of June. And yesterday, six people were found dead inside of a train car in Texas near the U.S.-Mexico border. Today, a seventh body was also found along the railroad tracks that could be connected to the others. And officials say the seven people were from Mexico and Honduras, and they all likely died by heat stroke. And the Supreme Court has decided to continue to allow full access to the abortion medication mifepristone for the next 3 days. Justice Alito issued orders last week to temporarily keep mifepristone available pending further review from the full court and has now extended those orders through Thursday. That means the full court must weigh in on the nationwide issue.

0: within the next 3 days. And in Paris, authorities say they foiled a planned terror attack last week. Sources close to the investigation say the attacker planned to target the Jewish community and a Paris museum. But French newspaper Le Monde reports that the suspect was planning to attack the Louvre. Police say they took a 27-year-old man from Tunisia into custody, and he has now been charged with conspiracy to commit a terror attack. And the family of a man killed in last year's mass shooting at Florida State University is suing OpenAI, claiming the company played a role in that attack. The lawsuit claims the alleged shooter, Phoenix Elkner, got advice from ChatGPT on how to carry out the shooting, even claiming that on the day it happened, he asked the chatbot about the legal process, sentencing, and what prison time could look like. The lawsuit also alleges ChatGPT explained when a shooting was likely to gain more interest, saying, quote, if children are involved, even 2 to 3 victims can draw more attention. A shooting killed 2 people and left 5 others hurt. OpenAI has denied any wrongdoing, saying in a statement, quote, last year's mass shooting at Florida State University was a tragedy, but ChatGPT is not responsible for this terrible crime. In this case, ChatGPT provided factual responses to questions with information that could be found broadly across public sources on the internet, and it did not encourage or promote illegal or harmful activity. Let's bring in Misty Maris, who's been following this story for us and notably many other stories that are very similar. Misty, the common theme keeps emerging from so many of these lawsuits. What is this lawsuit claiming?
1: So this lawsuit is claiming that ChatGPT was actually being used as almost a co-conspirator to plan this shooting. And the allegations are that at OpenAI, ChatGPT was negligent, that they knew that there was a risk of harm that could come to be if these extensive conversations were had, and they failed to put safety parameters in place. For instance, Gotti, why wasn't this flagged? Why wasn't law enforcement contacted when these communications related to a prospective shooting? How were there not other parameters and safety protocols in place to flag this particular conversation and issues that were going on with the shooter and ChatGPT? So it's a negligence case, and it's all about what the company knew and when, and whether or not it was a foreseeable risk.
0: Mm-hmm. And the state of Florida has already launched a criminal investigation into OpenAI for this FSU shooting. We heard from the Florida Attorney General last month. Let's take a quick listen.
2: If it was a person on the other end of that screen, we would be charging them with murder.
0: Legally speaking, how far could charts go, or courts go, and prosecutors go in charging an AI company for a user's violent actions? Like, I mean, what he just said there, if it was a person, they would be charged with murder. But what happens when it's a company?
1: Right. So the Attorney General in Florida is bringing a unique legal theory and an investigation on the criminal side, Dottie. And what he had said is that this conduct would have been a co-conspirator if you'd had a human being. Of course, ChatGPT is a company, but companies can still have criminal culpability. But on that criminal side, the investigation is going just beyond the use of the platform itself. It's purported to be digging into the way the company is structured, what types of things they're doing behind the scenes to put in the correct protections, who are the decision makers. So that's the issue when it comes to potential criminal culpability. Now, the civil case, the defense in the civil case is 2 broad defenses. The first is that all of this information was on the internet regardless. It wasn't anything that was unique to ChatGPT, so they should not be held liable. And also that you have what's called a superseding criminal act, meaning you had somebody who was using it for the purpose of criminal activity. So ChatGPT should not be held responsible. It is that individual who committed the crime, and that should cut off any civil culpability. So a lot going on in 2 different forums. And Gotti, another real trailblazer case when it comes to these legal theories.
0: Yeah, and we'll keep watching them. Misty Maris, really appreciate your analysis. Thank you. And now to another high-stakes legal battle shaking up the world of artificial intelligence, with 2 billionaires already taking the stand. A 3rd and a 4th billionaire are now testifying in the trial between Elon Musk and OpenAI's CEO Sam Altman. Today, Microsoft CEO Satya Nadella said Microsoft's $13 billion investment in OpenAI ultimately worked out well, because in his words, we
3: were the only ones who took the risk. Then OpenAI co-founder Ilya Sutskever got on the stand as well and disclosed a nearly $7 billion stake in the for-profit arm of OpenAI. And this comes after both Elon Musk and OpenAI co-founder Greg Brockman spent hours on the stand last week. So the one major billionaire we still haven't heard from yet at the center of all of this, that is Sam Altman himself, who is expected to testify later this week. Let's bring in David Ingram, who has been following this from inside of that courtroom. David, everyone always seems to talk about Musk and Altman's very public feud here, but there's also been some beef between Musk and Microsoft, right? And Satya, can you tell us a little bit about whether we saw any of that today?
4: Yeah, Guy, absolutely. So Satya Nadella and Elon Musk are in some ways polar opposites. Musk, online especially, is known for pushing conspiracy theories, being sometimes profane, rude. On the stand earlier in this trial, Musk was at times sarcastic. Nadella, who's been the CEO of Microsoft for more than a decade now, he's unfailingly polite. There's no hint of sarcasm when he's testifying on the stand. And he really was pushing the idea of Microsoft as a kind of arm's length business partner for not only for OpenAI, but really for anyone who wants to do business with Microsoft. There are, you know, many reasons why Microsoft continues after all these decades to be one of the most valuable companies in the world. It's a $3 trillion company. And in fact, in the trial today, one of the lawyers brought up a tweet from Musk last year. This is after Musk had sued Microsoft. Musk was tweeting about how grateful he was to partner with Microsoft so that Musk's own XAI company was benefiting in the same way that OpenAI was from Microsoft's services.
3: And David, I mean, this is a very big question. It's probably definitely premature here, but let's just play, you know, the scenarios here. If the court ultimately sides with Musk and OpenAI is somehow required to revert back to a nonprofit structure, like, what does that actually mean to Microsoft, given how closely the two companies have now intertwined and how closely, you know, OpenAI and ChatGPT are baked into things like Microsoft's Copilot?
4: So Nadella, one of the reasons he's been so successful as a CEO, he's been a stable force at Microsoft. And that kind of judgment you're talking about here, that would, you know, be really upsetting to Microsoft as a company in really two ways. One is Microsoft has a major stake in OpenAI. They've got about 27% ownership in OpenAI, which is worth of somewhere north of $100 billion right now. And so that would be called into question as part of any remedy in a judgment against OpenAI and Microsoft. And then there's just the question of what kind of services would Microsoft be able to provide to people without OpenAI, without this partnership. Microsoft has not been investing as heavily internally in AI research the way that, say, Google has or Meta has, because they had this partnership with OpenAI. So Nadella talked on the stand today about how when they formed this partnership, they realized that they were kind of foregoing the idea of developing their own internal Microsoft research. And there was some talk that Microsoft wanted to avoid kind of becoming the next IBM in the sense of a tech company, computer company that was somewhat past its prime. So big question marks here for Microsoft.
3: Yeah. And David Sutskever, I mean, he is such a fascinating figure in all of this, a little bit more soft spoken than the others. But he is the like architect of AI as we know it. He's a guy that always seemed existentially worried about artificial superintelligence and what that would lead to. Did we still hear some of that today, or has he changed his tune?
4: He testified today. It wasn't as lengthy testimony as you might expect, given that he was one of the key co-founders of OpenAI. And I think that's really because his testimony isn't a home run for either side. So he's become a little bit of a critic of Sam Altman, despite being a co-founder with Sam Altman. But also he said that, you know, look, you know, he's not the biggest fan of Elon Musk either. And he thought that that OpenAI used Musk's money wisely, and they weren't looting the nonprofit the way that Elon Musk has alleged. So he was on the stand and then off pretty quickly, although we did find out he's worth about $7 billion.
3: Interesting. Yeah. And interesting to note that he also has left OpenAI. He is starting his own thing that we think will directly compete with both OpenAI and all things AI that Elon Musk is working on. Fascinating case. David Ingram, thank you so much for watching this. And coming up, a growing wildfire threat in Florida as a fire in the Everglades envelops the skies near Miami with smoke. Look at all that.
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3: Hey, welcome back. In Florida, firefighters are battling a wildfire that is raging across the Everglades, just outside Miami metro suburbs. Look at all this. This is a huge wall of flames growing rapidly after the fire started yesterday afternoon. NBC's Jesse Kirsch has more.
9: Tonight, this wildfire exploding outside Miami, already burning more than 11,000 acres. Firefighters airdropping water over towering plumes of smoke that can be seen for miles.
10: This is the fire, and this is in the direction of my house.
9: The blaze fueled by dry grass in Florida's lush Everglades. The flames even visible from outer space. The brush fire broke out Sunday, with the wind blowing mostly northwest away from population centers. So far, no injuries have been reported. But the wildfire has threatened some homes, including Roxanne Gills. She says the fire was blocking the road.
11: The only way to leave was to take an airboat.
9: And tonight, authorities urging residents near the smoke to stay indoors.
12: Even healthy individuals may experience eye irritation, coughing, sore throat.
13: Gotti, I'm in the Everglades at one of the staging areas for firefighters. There is smoke in the air right now. My eyes are uncomfortable. There's kind of an irritation, possibly from whatever particulate is lingering in the air. Earlier, the air was fine over here, and the fire line was just off in the distance. You could see the flames coming up and the smoke, and then the wind direction seemed to change, and the wind came this way, and there was ash falling from the sky, so we had to get out of here. We've seen firefighters using hoses to douse some of the brush around here and those tree limbs and other brush, what it looks like. We saw them dousing that with water before any potential flames came over here. We've seen a helicopter dropping water from a bucket from overhead over parts of this area. And what authorities have said as the latest information is that this fire is 50% contained. Gotti.
3: Imagine escaping a fire in an airboat. Jesse Kirsch, thank you so much. Coming up, what we are learning about an international drug smuggling bus coordinated by the United States and China. Details ahead, so stay tuned.
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3: Hey, welcome back. A joint operation between the U.S. and China has led to a drug bust. Now, just days before a high-stakes meeting between President Trump and Chinese President Xi Jinping. Now, NBC's international correspondent Janice Mackey-Freyer reports from Beijing.
21: This is a major drug enforcement announcement coming just days before President Trump is set to meet with China's leader Xi Jinping here in Beijing later this week. U.S. and Chinese authorities say they jointly arrested three Americans and two Chinese nationals and dismantled a cross-border smuggling and trafficking network. This was a joint operation between the DEA, the Drug Enforcement Administration, along with the Narcotics Control Bureau of China's Ministry of Public Security. It spanned Florida, Nevada, and the Chinese provinces of Liaoning and Guangdong. Quantities of drugs were also seized, including nitazenes. These are synthetic opioids said to be more potent than heroin and fentanyl. The operation, which happened last month, is a rare collaboration between the U.S. and China, despite rocky relations between the two countries over trade and other issues. Yu Haibin is one of China's top counter-narcotics officials. In an exclusive interview earlier this year, he said the two sides need to cooperate, not shift blame.
22: As major global powers, the joint action of China and the U.S. is a deterrent to global criminals, he says. If we do not join forces, criminals will be more than happy because criminals do cooperate. Of course, it may be affected at certain stages by the overall state of China-U.S. relations. Currently, the biggest obstacle is the 10% fentanyl tariff. We hope the U.S. removes this obstacle so we can devote ourselves wholeheartedly to global drug governance.
21: The U.S. has accused China of not doing enough to stop the flow of illicit fentanyl and precursor chemicals that are blamed for fueling the opioid crisis in the U.S. China denies it is to blame and says it's a domestic demand problem. Fentanyl is expected to be on the agenda when President Trump has his state visit with Xi from Wednesday till Friday, along with other issues from tariffs to technology to Taiwan, in a high-stakes summit that's aimed primarily at extending an uneasy calm in U.S.-China relations.
3: Tariffs, technology, Taiwan. A lot to watch out for. Janice McAfee, thank you. Still to come, introducing you to a 19-year-old pickleball superstar who has been called the LeBron James of the sport. But first, you got to see this, because this St. Louis nursing program is, they're seeing double there right now. The Goldfarb School of Nursing has not just one, not just two, but five sets of twins enrolled at the same time. Some are identical, which has led to a few mix-up among the students and staff. But when you've been together since the womb, why not have a career in the same field? RN, more like R-twin, am I right? Because it rhymes? I don't know. We'll be right back.
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3: And tonight, in the future of everything, we are talking about the future of pickleball, which might be a 19-year-old star who has been playing the sport since way back before most of us even knew about it. And now she is the pickleball GOAT. And there's not really even a debate. Her name is Ann Lee Waters, and NBC sports editor Greg Rosenstein has more of her story.
1: A 19-year-old sensation now smashing the competition in the fastest-growing sport in the world. Meet Anna Lee Waters, the pickleball star widely considered the greatest of all time in a still young but up-and-coming game. The most decorated pickleball player ever with 194 gold medals.
2: I don't see anyone being really close to her anytime soon.
1: And she just added more hardware to her collection at this weekend's Professional Pickleball Association, or PPA, Championships.
23: Anna Bright and Anna Lee Waters are champions of the PPA Finals.
1: It was a familiar feeling for Waters, who's been playing with the pros since she was 12 years old. She picked up the paddle for the first time when she and her family had to evacuate their Florida home and temporarily move to Pennsylvania after Hurricane Irma.
24: We were hooked, and we played 2 to 3 times every day.
1: Her mom actually quit her job as a lawyer to play professionally, eventually becoming the number one ranked female singles player in the country. And when her doubles partner dropped out before a tournament in 2019, she asked her daughter, a middle schooler at the time, to step in.
24: The coolest thing in my life, I think, was getting to play with her, getting to sort of like be friends and teammates.
1: It wasn't all fun and games.
24: I really, when I was younger, didn't really understand it. A lot of people were treating me poorly on the court or would get pretty upset, call me names, whatever. But now that I'm older, I realize, you know, the feelings they must have been going through, like losing to a 12-year-old.
1: Flash forward to now, she's getting recognized by some of the biggest names in sports, like tennis legend Andre Agassi.
4: She's one of the great competitors I've ever seen sports, period.
1: And yes, even Agassi trading in his racket for a paddle, making his professional pickleball debut alongside Waters at last year's U.S. Open. A surreal moment for her mom turned coach.
5: I had a cardboard cutout of Andre in my basement, like when I was growing up, like playing junior tennis. Yeah. Like he was an idol of mine. So like now she's like hanging out with Andre and Steffi.
1: Waters' wins coming on and off the court, recently signing a deal with Nike. PPA CEO Connor Pardoe saying she's been great for the game.
2: Having Annalie is a dream come true, really.
1: He says when the league started in 2019, Waters took home $1,000 after winning a gold medal. This year, he says she's going to take home $2.5 million. And she's setting her sights on growing the sport even more.
24: I always grew up watching the Olympics, and I always looked forward to maybe competing one day for the United States.
1: While it's not on the docket for the 2028 Games in Los Angeles, there's time to turn that dream into reality for Waters, who shows no signs of slowing down.
24: I feel like sometimes I've lived a full life, and I'm only 19. A goal of mine is just to stay on top as long as possible, you know, however long that may be.
3: And that may be for a very, very long time. Greg joins us now with more. So wait, rewind just a little bit here. Like, why isn't it on the roster for the LA Olympics? It would be a perfect place to introduce the world, right?
6: It would be the perfect place. I mean, it's warm year round here. Everyone's playing on the courts in Los Angeles. But, you know, every city that hosts the Olympics is different. They add different sports each time. And, you know, we have squash, we have flag football, but we don't have pickleball.
3: Yeah.
6: I think the good news for Annalie, she's 19 years old. And even if they don't put it on the next Olympics or the next Olympics after that, she's still going to be in her prime. So she'll have a chance to participate for sure.
3: Yeah, so because I was doing the math, if it pops up during Australia, she'll only be 25, right? And pickleball is one of those sports that it's not quite as hard. I mean, it's not hard on the knees. It's a little hard on the ankles, but you can play a lot longer.
6: Oh, for sure. I mean, she picked it up because her grandpa introduced her to it with his friends who were all in their 70s and 80s. You know, the reason the family loved it was because everybody can get on the court at the same time. So, you know, it's a sport that, you know, you can do, you know, as an early child, and you can do it in your 70s or 80s and still have fun. And as a professional, I think she can probably do into her 30s and 40s and still be considered one of the best.
3: Yeah, fingers crossed. And this is also one of those sports that right now, huge in the United States. Internationally, like, is it going to get as big? Where is this headed?
6: I think it's definitely going to get much bigger. You know, right now it's like on the path to overtake tennis potentially. It sounds crazy, but, you know, because so many people at different ages can do it, I think the popularity is growing and the sky's the limit for the sport.
3: Have you played it? Are you pretty good at it?
6: Good, no. I've played it a few times. You know, my parents both play it, so I really should get out there and get out there with them.
3: It does. Like, the rules, I mean, they're a little bit more complicated than you'd think. We've done a little bit of pickleballing ourselves, and, like, you know, it gets pretty intense. And when you're watching it and you don't understand the rules, it's hard to follow. But once you understand all of it, I mean, it is one of those things that you are literally on the edge of your seats as we see everybody there. In terms of Los Angeles, when the Olympics are here, you think that they're going to be seeing some petitioning from some of the LA greats at pickleball? I'm thinking Larry David. I'm thinking like the Kardashians. You think they might be hyping up the sport a little bit?
6: There are a lot of celebrities who play it. And, you know, based on the amount of courts out here that are catering towards pickleball, like, I could totally see it. It's going to be everywhere, you know? So while it's not going to be an actual competition, I could see the organizers of the event, you know, leaving their hotels or leaving the event and seeing pickleball courts.
3: You and I are going to be on a mission to cover pickleball somehow during the LA 2028 Olympics. Sure. Greg, thanks so very much. That's going to do it for us tonight. I'm Gotti Schwartz. We'll see you here tomorrow. But until then, stay tuned to NBC News Now.
7: Tonight, American passengers from that hantavirus cruise back on U.S. soil. At least one person testing positive. But new questions tonight. How long will their quarantine last? The major operation taking them to Nebraska. The positive passenger in a biocontainment unit like this. Another posting a selfie from quarantine. Two more passengers flown to a different hospital in Atlanta. Plus, with other countries mandating a quarantine, growing questions on whether the U.S. should, too. Also breaking tonight, the shootout on a highway in Boston. Someone seeming to open fire randomly. Look at the bullets hitting cars and trucks, drivers running for their lives. New reporting on how it ended. Louvre terror threat, an alleged attack against one of the world's most famous museums thwarted. What we're learning about the suspect now in custody. Everglades inferno, the wildfire exploding in size just outside Miami. Thick smoke smothering highways. Our reporter on the front lines. Will President Trump suspend the gas tax? What he's now saying and how much it could save you if it happens. Deadly takeoff, an apparent trespasser on the runway. Video capturing the moments before the horrific crash. Panicked passengers evacuating on slides after the engine burst into flames. Smoke filling the cabin. So how did that person get on the runway in the first place? Our new series, Business in America. Craig Melvin going one-on-one with Nike's CEO. A man caught on camera diving into Rome's iconic Trevi Fountain. The punishment he now faces. And our Tom Yamas on the ground in Beijing before those highly anticipated talks between President Trump and China's leader. What's at stake for the two superpowers? Nightly News starts right now.
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7: Good evening. I'm Hallie Jackson in for Tom, and we begin tonight with those growing questions over what's next for the 18 Americans now back in the U.S. after the deadly hantavirus outbreak on their cruise ship. Take a look here. This is the moment that more than a dozen of them, police escort too, arrived at a state-of-the-art quarantine facility in Omaha. And that includes somebody who just tested positive for the virus, now in this highly specialized biocontainment unit. Two other people, including someone who started getting symptoms on the way home, seen here entering a similar facility in Atlanta. The ship's passengers now dispersing around the world to the countries you see here. And in some of those places, there's a mandatory quarantine period for the passengers, as long as 42 days. The protocol here seems less strict. So when will the American passengers be allowed to go home? Our team pressing officials today for answers and covering every angle on the ground in Omaha and Atlanta with Camila Bernal starting us off from Nebraska.
10: Under cover of darkness, a convoy of buses shadowed by police escorts winding through the streets toward the University of Nebraska Medical Center. 16 Americans on board after evacuating that virus-stricken cruise ship. Among them, one who tested mildly positive for hantavirus but is not experiencing symptoms is now isolated in the center's biocontainment unit out of an abundance of caution where even contact with medical personnel is limited, while the other 15 are in quarantine and asymptomatic, including Jake Rosemarin, who posted this photo on social media showing his room and saying he's feeling well.
11: How often are they getting checked?
12: They're actively checking temperatures and getting evaluated at a minimum on a daily basis.
10: They are among 18 U.S. citizens brought home on a highly coordinated repatriation flight. The American who tested mildly positive and another exhibiting mild symptoms were isolated throughout the journey, according to the Department of Health and Human Services.
11: Do they have a choice to leave, or are they being told you have to stay here for a particular amount of time?
13: They certainly have the option to stay here for the entire 42-day period.
11: Ultimately, though, will it be their decision?
13: Yes, we want to do this in the least restrictive way possible.
10: The symptomatic passenger and their partner were sent to Atlanta, both wheeled out of an ambulance at Emory University. It's the end of a harrowing journey that began with an evacuation in the Canary Islands. There, red military buses lined the docks. Passengers sprayed with disinfectant by workers in full-body hazmat suits before being allowed to board the jet home. The ship now headed back to the Netherlands, the captain describing extremely challenging weeks.
25: I wish nothing more to everybody, guests and crew alike, to be able to go home safely and in good health.
7: Camila is joining us now from outside that medical center in Omaha. So, Camila, why wouldn't they just give every passenger who was on that ship a PCR test?
26: So, Hallie, officials here telling me that per CDC guidelines, only people with symptoms would be tested, although they do say those plans can change. So we know that the people in the biocontainment unit are being tested, but we do not have those results yet. Hallie?
7: Camila Bernal, thank you. So with those Americans now back here at home after that cruise, growing questions about whether the hantavirus could spread in the U.S. Tonight, the focus is on the quarantine and whether it's long enough. Aaron Gilchrist has more.
14: Tonight, 18 Americans quarantining inside special medical facilities in Omaha and Atlanta. But officials have not said how long they'll stay.
15: They actually can move home and continue their quarantine there. And then the tracking will be turned over to the state and local health departments.
14: But in Spain, passengers will be forced to quarantine for 42 days, clearing the hantavirus's incubation period, which would ensure there is no infection. And France says it will isolate its passengers for 42 days. Dr. Ashish Jha oversaw the COVID response for the Biden administration.
16: I think the safest way to do that is what, for instance, Spain is doing. Spain is putting all of the people who came off the ship on a six-week quarantine.
14: His reasoning? This disease is still relatively unstudied.
16: At least a few people contracted it without that sort of prolonged close exposure that we've always assumed.
14: As of now, the American passengers, if not showing any symptoms, will be allowed to go home and monitor their symptoms themselves.
17: What do you say to people who might have concern about that reality?
15: Well, they're not going back to their normal lives. They're still going to be tracked for 42 days.
14: Jody Guest is an epidemiologist at Emory University and not connected to the care of the cruise passengers there.
15: The state and local health departments will do the monitoring. There is certainly going to be this continual contact tracing and surveillance of the symptoms.
14: Officials insist the public is safe, but admit there are no absolute certainties.
13: There are no guarantees in life. We're putting as many measures in place as possible to ensure that people are safe and healthy.
7: Aaron is joining us now. So, Aaron, let's get specific here. How are these passengers going to be monitored once they are released from these various facilities?
17: Well, Hallie, we do know that the federal government is right now working with state and local health departments to set up the conditions for these people to be able to return to their home states. It kind of varies once they get back to their home states. We do know that state and local health departments will be engaged in the monitoring process for each of these people to see if they do develop symptoms and require isolation. But it will be a state-by-state process, Hallie.
7: Aaron Gilchrist, thank you. To Massachusetts now, where a gunman opened fire on a major road bordering Boston. Police arresting a suspect and now searching for a motive. Sam Brock reports on the tense scene tonight.
18: Tonight, chaos on the streets of Cambridge.
19: We're getting reports of gunshots fired.
18: With this chilling scene unfolding in the college town, a man appearing to carry a long gun and walking right down a major street, firing his weapon, according to eyewitnesses.
22: We heard some gunshots. Cars started turning around. They got jammed up on the sidewalk trying to turn around. People started running.
27: He starts shooting those cars. At least two, three shots.
18: A bullet hole visibly shattered a postal truck windshield with cars up against trees. One man telling NBC Boston he and his coworker heard around 20 shots as they left their construction project.
28: I looked up and the dude had his rifle pointed at us. And so I turned and ran back to my car, jumped down behind my dashboard. My buddy got out of his and went running with the crowd.
18: The horror shaking up this witness, Brandon, and his wife. Just grateful that he's alive.
28: Sorry, it's hitting me right now.
18: The Harvard Police Department saying it received a call in the afternoon from Cambridge police that a person armed with a gun fired shots, possibly injuring two victims. The suspect is in custody. There is no ongoing threat to the campus. Massachusetts State Police said no information is immediately available about the shooting. As the day's events still sinking in, a possible mass casualty situation avoided.
29: This much danger doesn't happen in Cambridge.
18: Sam Brock, NBC News.
7: New reporting tonight on a thwarted terror attack on the Louvre Museum in Paris. Tom Winter is joining us now. And Tom, sounds like French officials have arrested the suspect here.
30: Yeah, that's right, Hallie. Tonight, a 27-year-old is facing charges tied to terrorism after the alleged plot was uncovered. Counterterrorism officials tell NBC News the investigation found evidence that the man may have been targeting members of the Jewish community in Paris, as well as a museum, reportedly the Louvre, according to Le Monde, a French news publication. NBC News has not confirmed that report. The officials say he was also considering joining ISIS overseas. Nearly 9 million visit the Louvre each year, and it comes as Europe has faced several terrorism-related incidents in recent weeks, primarily targeting the Jewish community across multiple countries, Hallie.
7: Tom Winter, thank you. Here at home, an intense wildfires ripping across the Everglades outside Miami, burning 11,000 acres already. And now it's threatening homes nearby. Our Jesse Kirsch is on the front lines.
31: Tonight, this wildfire exploding outside Miami, already burning more than 11,000 acres. Firefighters airdropping water over towering plumes of smoke. that can be seen for miles.
0: This is the fire, and this is in the direction of my house.
31: The blaze fueled by dry grass in Florida's lush Everglades. The flames even visible from outer space. The brush fire broke out Sunday, with the wind blowing mostly northwest away from population centers. So far, no injuries have been reported. But the wildfire has threatened some homes, including Roxanne Gills. She says the fire was blocking the road.
1: The only way to leave was to take an airboat.
31: And tonight, authorities urging residents near the smoke to stay indoors.
2: Even healthy individuals may experience eye irritation, coughing, sore throat.
7: Jesse is joining us now from near the Everglades there. Jesse, they're working hard to contain this thing, right?
3: Yeah, that's right, Hallie. And you can see off in the distance some smoke. That is where a lot of the firefighters' efforts have been. We've seen multiple fire vehicles rushing in there throughout the afternoon, a helicopter dropping buckets of water over that area as this fire continues making its way, thankfully, away from population centers. And authorities have said that this blaze is 50% contained. Hallie.
7: Jesse Kirsch, thank you. Here in Washington, a new push by President Trump to try to bring down soaring gas prices by potentially pressing pause on the federal gas tax. But that's something that would need Congress to sign off. Ryan Nobles explains.
4: Tonight, with the national average for gas now at $4.50 a gallon, President Trump looking to reduce the pain at the pump by suspending the federal gas tax.
5: Mr. President, are you going to suspend the federal gas tax?
6: As soon as this is over with Iran, as soon as it's over, you're going to see gasoline and oil drop like a rock.
4: That move would require an act of Congress and would reduce prices by about 18 cents a gallon. All as President Trump is warning the fragile ceasefire with Iran is on the verge of collapse.
6: I would say it's one of the weakest right now. It's on life support.
4: Slamming Iran's latest response, which would delay any negotiations over its nuclear program, as, quote, garbage.
6: Iran cannot have a nuclear weapon, and they won't have a nuclear weapon. And they didn't want to go that far. If they think that, well, I'll get tired of this, or I'll get bored, or I'll have some pressure, but there's no pressure. There's no pressure at all. We're going to have a complete victory.
4: And on Iran's stockpile of enriched uranium?
6: We talked about it, and they said, you'll have to take it out because we don't have the capability of doing it.
8: So, sir, are you saying the Iranians have agreed to allow the removal of all their enriched uranium?
6: Yeah. They did 2 days ago. They did 2 days ago. They said, you're going to have to take it. We were going to go with them, but they changed their mind because they didn't put it in the paper.
4: Experts say even 1 month without the gas tax would cost the Highway Transportation Fund, which maintains federal highways, $3.5 billion. Hallie?
7: Ryan Nobles, thank you. When we return in 60 seconds, the stunning runway crash. How did someone manage to get into the path of a plane at one of the busiest hubs?
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7: To that terrifying scene at Denver's airport. Tonight, we are hearing from a passenger on board the Frontier flight that crashed into someone who had managed to somehow get onto an active runway. Liz Kreutz reports on the big questions about safety protocols at this busy location.
23: Tonight, shocking new surveillance video showing the moment a trespasser ran right into the path of a Frontier plane taking off at Denver International, renewing questions about airport security.
24: We just hit somebody. We have an engine fire.
23: Authorities say the person, who has not been identified, deliberately scaled a perimeter fence before rushing onto the runway. The moment of impact caught on video. Passenger Kevin Cardis described the chaos after the fatal collision.
32: We're in disbelief. We couldn't believe that someone was struck, and we couldn't fathom how they got on the tarmac.
23: That's the question investigators are now working to answer. Part of the challenge, Denver International is massive, 53 square miles. That's twice the size of Manhattan, so big that Atlanta's Hartsfield-Jackson, O'Hare, LAX, and DFW would fit inside its borders. The airport also has 36 miles of barbed wire fencing.
33: I think we need to increase those security measures because if someone does have ill intent,
9: There's very little to stop them from coming over the perimeter fence. I think the security rules need to be better. And I know it's a cost factor for airports.
23: Some passengers also questioning the evacuation, saying they were on the plane for several minutes as smoke filled the cabin.
32: Black smoke was in the air. It was very difficult to breathe. My initial reaction was just go. We were screaming to open the door.
23: Videos also show some people taking their luggage down the emergency slides, slowing the evacuation and a violation of FAA regulations.
10: It's a federal offense if you are not following crew member instructions. Not only are you putting everyone in jeopardy, but you're also potentially putting yourself into legal jeopardy.
7: Now, Frontier Airlines has not commented on those passengers' concerns, and the motive of the trespasser remains unclear. Hallie.
11: Liz Kreutz, thank you. We are back in a moment with what happened after a man was caught diving into Rome's iconic Trevi Fountain. Plus, what Nike's CEO is now telling Craig Melvin in our new series.
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0: back now with a new move in the fight over access to abortion medication. Today, the Supreme Court's issuing an order letting people get mifepristone by mail for now. It comes as the justices consider a lower court ruling that would limit access to that medication and require an in-person doctor's visit to get a prescription. Also tonight, a major update in the case of Lynette Hooker, the boater who went missing in the Bahamas last month. The Coast Guard in Fort Pierce, Florida, says they've seized the sailboat she owned with her husband, Brian. This had been docked in the Bahamas since Lynette went overboard off the couple's dinghy. She was never found. Brian Hooker was arrested in her disappearance, but later released. No word yet on why the Coast Guard has the boat. And in Rome, new video of a man diving into the iconic Trevi Fountain in Rome. You see it there, maybe more of a belly flop. He's next to tourists posing for pictures. He goes in the water, wades around before officers make him get out. They put him in cuffs. Rome police say he'll have to pay $600 for that forbidden flotation. And as we kick off a new series at NBC News, Business in America, we're sitting down with top leaders for some of the country's biggest companies. And tonight, it's Craig Melvin, one-on-one with Nike's CEO, Elliot Hill, asking him about the shoe company's challenges in China.
1: You know, it's for decades, Nike convinced young kids in China that swoosh, like, it was cool. It was aspiration. And now I read recently there's another company that is outselling Nike to the 25 and under crowd.
2: Yeah.
1: Is it a bigger problem than just Nike, or American brands in general still as cool in China?
2: No, I don't think it's an American thing. I think it is having the sharpness and crispness around the consumer. The Chinese consumer is different than the American consumer. And so what we serve up to them from a product and a story perspective and how they choose to shop, we have to adapt to the Chinese consumer. And that's exactly what we're doing moving forward. That's part of the strategy that we're implementing now. So I think it's less about an anti-American and more about, hey, we got to have the right product and the right story for us.
0: 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Tom reports from Beijing ahead of the
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4: And still. And we'll take you to the Great Wall of China, the only man-made structure that you can see from the moon. What archaeologists have just discovered there. And from the Great Wall, we go to the Great Firewall. We'll show you how China, with its hundreds of millions of surveillance cameras and new apps, track everything you do, from walking to shopping to what you're reading and writing. A surveillance state that is constantly watching and censoring. We'll show you the apps that work in the U.S., but won't help you here. Nightly news, live from Beijing. It all starts tomorrow night. We hope you'll join us.
5: And Tom will be back and reporting live from Beijing starting tomorrow night right here on Nightly News. Looking forward to that. I'm Hallie Jackson. For all of us here at NBC, thanks for watching and have a great night.
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Tonight, American passengers from that Hanta virus cruise back on U.S. soil. At least one person testing positive and growing questions tonight. How long will they be quarantined? The major operation to get them to a facility in Nebraska. The positive passenger in a biocontainment unit like this one. Another posting a selfie from quarantine. Two more passengers flown to a different hospital in Atlanta. Plus, with other countries mandating a quarantine, growing questions on whether the U.S. should, too. Also breaking tonight, the shootout on a highway in Boston. Someone appearing to open fire randomly. You see it there. Bullets piercing cars and trucks. Drivers running for their lives. We'll tell you how it ended. Deadly takeoff. An apparent trespasser on the runway. Video capturing the moments before the horrific crash. Panicked passengers evacuating using slides after the engine burst into the flames. How did that person get there in the first place? An American man accused of killing his pregnant wife, cutting his ankle monitor, and apparently fleeing to Italy. What he's now saying inside an Italian courtroom as he faces extradition. Will President Trump suspend the gas tax? What he's now saying and how much it could save you if it happens. The transportation secretary going back to his roots with a new road trip reality show. Why that's sparking backlash for Sean Duffy as gas prices spike. And Tom on the ground in Beijing before that highly anticipated meeting between President Trump and China's leader. What's at stake for the two global superpowers? Plus, Americans still hung up on getting their hands on a Trump mobile phone. Why some customers might be left on the hook. Top story starts right now.

0: Good evening. I'm Hallie Jackson in for Tom, and we begin tonight with 18 Americans from that cruise ship where the deadly hantavirus outbreak spread, now in quarantine here in the U.S. The question tonight, where do they go next? The exposed passengers evacuated from the ship in the Canary Islands in hazmat suits. Then, look at this, sprayed with disinfectant before flying back to their homes all around the world. This is the moment here the Americans arrived this morning in Nebraska. Among them, one person who tested, we're told, mildly positive for hantavirus. They're not experiencing any symptoms. But that passenger is being held in a biocontainment unit like this one out of an abundance of caution. Two other people have been sent to Emory University in Atlanta. One of them has mild symptoms but hasn't tested positive. The other is that person's partner. So at this hour, there are a total of 9 confirmed or suspected cases, 3 deaths. Nearly 150 people who may have been exposed to the virus have now dispersed to these countries around the world. And all of those countries have some different safety protocols, different timelines for quarantines, too. The ship itself, it is headed back to the Netherlands. Only a limited crew remains on board. That includes the captain, who is sharing this video today describing the harrowing past few weeks. You'll hear it in just a moment as we begin tonight in Nebraska at that Omaha quarantine center. Camila Bernal leading us off.
1: Under cover of darkness, a convoy of buses shadowed by police escorts winding through the streets toward the University of Nebraska Medical Center. 16 Americans on board after evacuating that virus-stricken cruise ship, among them one who tested mildly positive for hantavirus but is not experiencing symptoms, is now isolated in the center's biocontainment unit out of an abundance of caution where even contact with medical personnel is limited, while the other 15 are in quarantine and asymptomatic, including Jake Rosemarin, who posted this photo on social media showing his room and saying he's feeling well.
2: How often are they getting checked?
3: They're actively checking temperatures and getting evaluated at a minimum on a daily basis.
1: They are among 18 U.S. citizens brought home on a highly coordinated repatriation flight. The American who tested mildly positive and another exhibiting mild symptoms were isolated throughout the journey, according to the Department of Health and Human Services.
2: Do they have a choice to leave, or are they being told you have to stay here for a particular amount of time?
4: They certainly have the option to stay here for the entire 42-day period.
5: Ultimately, though, will it be their decision?
4: Yes, we want to do this in the least restrictive way possible.
1: The symptomatic passenger and their partner were sent to Atlanta, both wheeled out of an ambulance at Emory University. It's the end of a harrowing journey that began with an evacuation in the Canary Islands. There, red military buses line the docks. Passengers sprayed with disinfectant by workers in full-body hazmat suits before being allowed to board the jet home. The ship now headed back to the Netherlands, the captain describing extremely challenging weeks.
6: I wish nothing more to everybody, guests and crew alike, to be able to go home safely and in good health.
0: Camila is joining us now from Omaha, Nebraska. So, Camila, people may be surprised to hear that not everybody who's now back in the U.S. who is on board that ship is getting a PCR test. Why is that?
7: Yeah, they're not, Hallie. And I asked officials that exact question, even asked them, is it expensive to get them tested? And their answer is no, they're not testing because per CDC guidelines, only people with symptoms would be tested. They say they're evaluating and assessing all the patients here, and they may change those plans. But at the moment, we know that only the people in the biocontainment unit are being tested. And as of now, we do not have those results yet. Hallie?
0: Camila Bernal, thank you very much. With those growing questions tonight about whether the hantavirus could spread here at home, additionally, some concern about how long those passengers should remain in quarantine. Aaron Gilchrist has more on what public health experts are saying.
8: Tonight, 18 Americans quarantining inside special medical facilities in Omaha and Atlanta. But officials have not said how long they'll stay.
9: They actually can move home and continue their quarantine there. And then the tracking will be turned over to the state and local health departments.
8: But in Spain, passengers will be forced to quarantine for 42 days, clearing the hantavirus's incubation period, which would ensure there is no infection. And France says it will isolate its passengers for 42 days. Dr. Ashish Jha oversaw the COVID response for the Biden administration.
10: I think the safest way to do that is what, for instance, Spain is doing. Spain is putting all of the people who came off the ship on a 6-week quarantine.
8: His reasoning? This disease is still relatively unstudied.
10: At least a few people contracted it without that sort of prolonged close exposure that we've always assumed.
8: As of now, the American passengers, if not showing any symptoms, will be allowed to go home and monitor their symptoms themselves.
11: What do you say to people who might have concern about that reality?
9: Well, they're not going back to their normal lives. They're still going to be tracked for 42 days.
8: Jody Guest is an epidemiologist at Emory University and not connected to the care of the cruise passengers there.
9: The state and local health departments will do the monitoring. There is certainly going to be this continual contact tracing and surveillance of the symptoms.
8: Officials insist the public is safe, but admit there are no absolute certainties.
4: There are no guarantees in life. We're putting as many measures in place as possible to ensure that people are safe and healthy.
0: Aaron is joining us now from Atlanta. We heard about the monitoring, Aaron, that is going to happen for these passengers. What does that look like once they go home specifically?
11: Well, Hallie, we've heard from federal health officials that they've already started the process of figuring out the plan for each of these people when they return to their home states. They've started working out those plans with state health departments, with local health departments as well. It will sort of vary by state in terms of what exactly that process will look like. We've heard from places like Utah, for example, North Carolina, for example. They've each said that they know that they have residents of their states in that group. And they started to put together a plan for how they're going to monitor them daily for different symptoms that may pop up. We've also heard that if those symptoms do arise, that they've got a plan in place to isolate people so that they don't spread the infection to others. They've really tried to reinforce, Hallie, for people in these different states, Utah, North Carolina, New Hampshire, New York State, for example. These are all places where some of these people come from. They've tried to reinforce to those folks that they do not believe that there is a high risk of transmitting this virus to other people outside of very close contacts of these people if they do become symptomatic. At this point, though, they don't seem to be extremely worried about that happening, Allie.
0: Okay. Aaron Gilchrist live for us there in Atlanta. Aaron, thank you very much. I want to bring in now Dr. Michelle Harkins, a pulmonologist at the University of New Mexico who has treated dozens of hantavirus cases. She's also consulting with the CDC, the University of Nebraska Medical Center, Emory, about how to treat these patients. We are so glad to have you with us tonight, Dr. Harkins. Thank you for being here.
12: Thanks for the invitation.
0: Of course. Let me pick up where Aaron left off there. Would it not, and help people understand this, would it not simply be removing the uncertainty to tell these folks that, like they're doing in some other countries, they need to quarantine for longer? Why wouldn't that be happening here in the U.S.?
12: Well, I think what they're going to do is follow our public health measures that the CDC has been working on with the World Health Organization. They're going to do an appropriate risk assessment for all the patients or all the passengers, sorry, that are in the places currently. What is their risk? Are they really higher risk, lower risk? So it depends on what their relationship was on the ship and how close and et cetera to the passengers that contracted the disease.
0: We'll explain that, how close they were to the passengers who got the disease, because the way that I've been thinking about this in my head, doctor, is like, you know, kissing transmission, not necessarily breathing in the same room kind of a transmission situation. Is that right? I mean, is it that level of contact?
12: So that's the most common. Now, overall, hantaviruses are still really transmitted mostly by rodent-to-human interaction. But the Andes virus does have person-to-person, obviously. So the closer contact may put people at higher risk. So touching, saliva, kissing. But it also can be another higher group is people on a ship that are in contained inside places, sharing meals, FaceTime. And right now, the World Health Organization is suggesting that if someone has been within 6 feet for more than 15 minutes, then that might put them at a higher risk category. So I think they really have to ask everyone and take detailed histories to come up with an individual risk assessment for each passenger and follow the public health rules that we are developing as this outbreak occurs.
0: I wonder if that's part of what's maybe confusing for folks, because we know that the incubation period for this to show symptoms can last for kind of a long time. So how are they navigating telling people, well, you know, think about how close you were to maybe some of these other passengers, et cetera, when somebody might have it and not be symptomatic yet because it hasn't incubated? How do they handle that piece of it?
12: Well, I think then it's still they would be monitored with their public health department wherever they end up going if they don't stay in the current place in Nebraska, for example. I think they'll be monitoring their symptoms. They'll be taking their temperature and being in contact with the public health departments in each state that are really going to contact trace and keep an eye on these folks that for any symptoms that may arise.
0: Are you comfortable with what the U.S. is doing now with these passengers compared to what other countries are doing with the folks who have gone home to those nations?
12: Well, I think that overall, really, the risk to the general population is extremely low. With close contact tracing, these people being followed by their public health departments, I think we will be safe. It's just this is not a pandemic, and we don't have reason to panic.
0: Okay. I was going to ask you to level set with us, right? Bring the freak out meter, if you will. It sounds like you're saying it should be pretty low at this point.
12: I do believe it should be low. We just need to follow the process and the public health measures and learn as we move forward and change if we need to.
0: Dr. Michelle Harkins, we're so glad to have you on tonight. Thank you very much for the assessment and the expertise. Appreciate that.
12: Thank you.
0: Much more to get to tonight. Want to take you to Massachusetts now with some developing news. A gunman opening fire on a big road just outside Boston. Police arresting a suspect and now searching for a motive. Sam Brock reports on the tense scene tonight.
13: Tonight, chaos on the streets of Cambridge.
14: We're getting reports of gunshots fired.
13: With this chilling scene unfolding in the college town, a man appearing to carry a long gun and walking right down a major street, firing his weapon, according to eyewitnesses.
15: We heard some gunshots. Cars started turning around. They got jammed up on the sidewalk trying to turn around. People started running.
16: He starts shooting those cars. At least two, three shots. Dun, dun, dun, dun.
13: A bullet hole visibly shattered a postal truck windshield with cars up against trees. One man telling NBC Boston he and his coworker heard around 20 shots as they left their construction project.
17: I looked up and the dude had his rifle pointed at us. And so I turned and ran back to my car, jumped down behind my dashboard. My buddy got out of his and went running with the crowd.
13: The horror shaking up this witness, Brandon, and his wife. Just grateful that he's alive.
17: Sorry, it's hitting me right now.
13: The Harvard Police Department saying it received a call in the afternoon from Cambridge police that a person armed with a gun fired shots, possibly injuring two victims. The suspect is in custody. There is no ongoing threat to the campus. Massachusetts State Police said no information is immediately available about the shooting. As the day's events still sinking in, a possible mass casualty situation avoided.
18: This much danger doesn't happen in Cambridge.
0: Sam is joining us now. And Sam, as we speak, we are getting an update from police on what happened in Cambridge. We're looking at that live here. And some new details now on how they managed to take this gunman down.
19: Yeah, we just got, Hallie, a torrent of new information. So the Middlesex district attorney, the DA there, briefing the media on the fact that there was a call initially from Boston PD about someone who was armed and dangerous, communicate that with Cambridge Police Department. By the time the Massachusetts State Police officers or troopers arrived on scene, there was already gunfire going on this Memorial Drive scene, which the DA had outlined was going on in the middle of a very active stretch of land where you had people on boats, parents pushing their kids along the walkways there, all sorts of pedestrian traffic, construction projects going on. And according to the DA, the person involved here, Tyler Brown, the suspect, fired 50 to 60 rounds, or at least that was the total amount of ammunition they believe that was fired between him and potentially the gunfire that was exchanged. He struck two people in cars, two men in different cars. They said it was erratic. They don't believe there was any connection here. Those two victims right now, according to the DA, are in a hospital in Boston with life-threatening injuries. So that is something we're going to have to monitor here.
0: Yeah.
19: But she also said that you had a response from both a state trooper and a civilian who was, I guess, a Marine with a licensed firearm. The two of them, as people were hiding underneath their cars and jumping out of windows, were approaching the shooter, and they managed to stop him. They shot him, she said, in his extremities. And then those same people that were trying to end this horrible barrage of bullets then treated him on scene. right? So just sort of a remarkable stretch of circumstances that happened here. But we are awaiting further updates on the two victims. But it appears that two random strangers who were just driving in their own cars, wherever they might have been going today, were struck by gunfire. And they do not believe, authorities don't believe, that the person accused here, Tyler Brown, had any sort of connection to those victims, but was firing at random.
0: Just a lot of developments tonight, Sam, and to hear about those incredible acts of heroism, I know more to come on that front. Appreciate your reporting, and I'll let you get back to listening in to those live updates. Thanks. We've also got some new reporting tonight on a potential terror attack on the Louvre Museum in Paris, thwarted by French officials. I want to bring in Tom Winter, who's joining us now. And Tom, we understand that that suspect has been arrested by French authorities, yeah?
20: Yeah, that's right, Hallie. The 27-year-old coming from Northern Africa, from Tunisia. Apparently, this investigation began last Wednesday, and they started looking into him and his background and figured out that this individual was planning to carry out an attack. And he's been charged with terrorism-related crimes in France. According to a person familiar with the investigation, he was apparently targeting a museum as well as members of the Jewish community. We don't know those specific members of the Jewish community or locations he may have been trying to target. As far as the museum, you're looking at and have been looking at images of the Louvre. That, according to Le Monde, a French publication, saying that that was the specific museum. Of course, they get about 9 million people a year, hundreds of thousands of people visit each week, one of the most famous museums in the world. We haven't independently confirmed that report, but that is the report out of Paris tonight. The details still coming in on this investigation. And of course, it comes as Europe has been battling a series of terrorist attacks as well as arson attacks, primarily focused at the Jewish community. A new terrorism group, Harakat Ashab al-Yamin al-Islamiyah, better known as HAYI, has been quite active on that continent. So all of this bears looking at. This individual apparently also may have wanted to travel to Syria to join ISIS. So it's just a really underscores the overall terrorism threat and the terrorism environment in Europe, and something obviously we've been closely watching here for the last 12 months or so, Hallie.
0: Tom Winter, thank you for that update. Appreciate you being on with us. Back here at home now to that terrifying scene at Denver International Airport. Tonight, we're hearing from a passenger on board the Frontier flight that crashed into somebody who had somehow made their way onto the runway. Liz Kreutz now with the new questions tonight about safety protocols there.
21: Tonight, shocking new surveillance video showing the moment a trespasser ran right into the path of a Frontier plane taking off at Denver International, renewing questions about airport security.
22: We just hit somebody. We have an engine fire.
21: Authorities say the person, who has not been identified, deliberately scaled a perimeter fence before rushing onto the runway. The moment of impact caught on video. Passenger Kevin Cardis described the chaos after the fatal collision.
23: We're in disbelief. We couldn't believe that someone was struck, and we couldn't fathom how they got on the tarmac.
21: That's the question investigators are now working to answer. Part of the challenge, Denver International is massive, 53 square miles. That's twice the size of Manhattan, so big that Atlanta's Hartsfield-Jackson, O'Hare, LAX, and DFW would fit inside its borders. The airport also has 36 miles of barbed wire fencing.
24: I think we need to increase those security measures, because if someone does have ill intent, There's very little to stop them from coming over the perimeter fence. I think the security rules need to be better. And I know it's a cost factor for airports.
21: Some passengers also questioning the evacuation, saying they were on the plane for several minutes as smoke filled the cabin.
23: Black smoke was in the air. It was very difficult to breathe. My initial reaction was just go. We were screaming to open the door.
21: Videos also show some people taking their luggage down the emergency slides, slowing the evacuation and a violation of FAA regulations.
25: It's a federal offense if you are not following crew member instructions. Not only are you putting everyone in jeopardy, but you're also potentially putting yourself into legal jeopardy.
0: Liz is joining us now. So, Liz, you mentioned that barbed wire. We saw some of the images there. That's actually pretty standard, we understand, at airports around the country. Do you get the sense from the experts you're talking with that this is now setting off perhaps a reckoning at other airports, including Denver, about security on the perimeter?
26: Absolutely, Hallie. I think experts we're talking to are saying that this is probably something that should be reviewed not only at Denver International, which says they are going to be reviewing their security protocol, but at other airports as well. It is required to have a fence like you saw there with barbed wire on the top. But as we also saw, it's not a foolproof strategy. And if there's a will to get over it, you certainly can. So I'm sure that that is going to be reviewed across the country. And I can just tell you, Hallie, we still don't know who that person is. We don't know where on the property they breached the fence. And we don't at this time know any kind of motive.
0: Liz Kreutz, thank you very much for staying on top of this one. Here in Washington now to the White House, where President Trump says he is considering suspending the gas tax in this country to try to bring down those record high prices at the pump. There is, however, a catch. Our Ryan Nobles explains.
1: Tonight, with the national average for gas now at $4.50 a gallon, President Trump looking to reduce the pain at the pump by suspending the federal gas tax.
2: Mr. President, are you going to suspend the federal gas tax?
3: Let me tell you, as soon as this is over with Iran, as soon as it's over, you're going to see gasoline and oil drop like a rock.
1: That move would require an act of Congress and would reduce prices by about 18 cents a gallon. All as President Trump is warning the fragile ceasefire with Iran is on the verge of collapse.
3: I would say it's one of the weakest right now. It's on life support.
1: Slamming Iran's latest response, which would delay any negotiations over its nuclear program, as, quote, garbage.
3: Iran cannot have a nuclear weapon, and they won't have a nuclear weapon. And they didn't want to go that far. They think that, well, I'll get tired of this, or I'll get bored, or I'll have some pressure. But there's no pressure. There's no pressure at all. We're going to have a complete victory.
1: And on Iran's stockpile of enriched uranium?
3: We talked about it, and they said, you'll have to take it out because we don't have the capability of doing it.
5: So, sir, are you saying that the Iranians have agreed to allow the removal of all their enriched uranium?
3: Yeah. Well, they did 2 days ago. They did 2 days ago. They said, you're going to have to take it. We were going to go with them, but they changed their mind because they didn't put it in the paper.
0: Let me bring in Ryan now, who's joining us now from the North Lawn. Okay, let's talk dollars and cents here, pal. How much is it going to cost the government if they were to suspend the gas tax?
6: It would be very expensive, Hallie. This is a tax that is collected that specifically goes to the Highway Trust Fund, which essentially maintains all the roads and highways across the government that are operated by the federal government. It would be $3.5 billion in revenue lost to that Highway Trust Fund. If it were suspended for 1 month, if it were suspended for 3 months, it would cost up to $21 billion. And unless that money comes from somewhere else, it would mean there would be less money to take care of all of those roads across the country. Hallie.
0: Can I ask you, Ryan, as I know you often report down from the other end of Pennsylvania Avenue, do you get the sense there is an appetite in Congress to actually do something like this?
6: So there is already legislation that's been introduced in both the House and Senate. It does appear to be something that Republicans are on board with. But anything like this would require Democratic votes, particularly in the Senate. And right now, Democrats are not saying which way they will go if this ends up making it to the floor.
0: Ryan Nobles, thank you very much. Stay with us all week long, by the way, for complete coverage of President Trump's high-stakes trip to China. Tom is live in Beijing for special editions of Nightly News and Top Story starting tomorrow. You're going to hear from Tom about this trip a little later on in tonight's show. We are back in a moment tonight with the American fugitive accused of strangling his pregnant wife, telling a courtroom in Italy he's innocent. So could he be granted asylum? And the wild scene at a hotel, a bear trapped inside, yes, a bathroom. Okay, we'll show you how police wrangled this one out next.

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4: Back now with the case of an American man accused of killing his pregnant wife, appearing today in court, not in his home state of Texas, but in Italy. He fled the country and now says he's seeking asylum overseas, as he could face the death penalty back home. Here's Priscilla Thompson.
5: An American fugitive on the run inside an Italian courtroom today, professing his innocence. "My wife is dead," Lee Gilley told the judge, "and they wrongly blamed me." Gilley fled the U.S. on May 1st, according to a criminal complaint in U.S. District Court, cutting off his court-ordered ankle monitor just before he was set to stand trial for strangling his pregnant wife, Krista, to death in 2024. The criminal complaint stating Gilley landed in Milan on May 3rd, where he presented a fake Belgian passport. He was then taken into immigration custody, according to the filing, where he admitted who he was, and American authorities were alerted. At today's hearing in Milan, Gilley did not consent to an extradition, telling the judge he would like to remain in Italy because of the lifestyle, the culture, the international protection, and to receive a fair trial. In Texas, Gilley could face the death penalty if convicted. "I fled to avoid being killed," he said. "I went to great lengths to escape and seek protection in Italy." His attorney in Italy telling NBC News he has been subject to a media campaign that would not have allowed him to obtain a truly fair trial. His wife, Krista Gilley, was found unresponsive in the couple's Houston home in October 2024, according to officials, after police received a call about a suicide. But her death was ruled a homicide due to compression of the neck. Within days, Gilley was arrested, charged with capital murder. A car was seen being towed from his home last week after his escape. The Harris County District Attorney's Office telling People magazine they are working with the U.S. and Italian authorities and remain committed to pursuing justice. Gilley's attorney in the murder trial told People magazine he was unaware his client had left the country and told a local ABC affiliate he was concerned the move could be seen as a consciousness of guilt. Gilley's U.S. attorney and the Harris County DA's office did not return NBC News' request for comment. A gag order is now in place. All of it adding to the unbearable heartbreak felt by those who loved Krista, including her childhood friend, Kara Kelly.
6: "It's not fair, and it's infuriating and frustrating, and it feels like we've been let down by the system."
4: Priscilla is joining us now for more on this. So, Priscilla, presumably this murder trial cannot move forward now until the extradition issue gets sorted, right?
7: Exactly, Hallie. And Gilley's attorney here in the U.S., before that gag order was issued, had said that Italian authorities could say that Texas prosecutors must take the death penalty off the table before they agree to extradition. Now, Harris County District Attorney's Office has not yet said whether or not they intend to pursue the death penalty in this case. But, of course, Gilley's attorney in Italy says that they have not yet received that request to extradite him from the DOJ, and thus we have not heard from Italian authorities on what they plan to do with all of this. Hallie?
4: Priscilla Thompson, thank you very much. Still to come tonight, we are on the front lines in Florida as crews race to put out a wildfire ripping through the Everglades.
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0: back now with growing questions over a new reality show featuring the transportation secretary, Sean Duffy, and his family road tripping across the country, a show apparently filmed over the course of the last 7 months. Critics wondering how Duffy found the time and who exactly is paying for it, as the secretary tonight is defending himself. Here's Melanie Zanona.
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2: Transportation Secretary Sean Duffy hitting the road, returning to reality TV. 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
2: Featuring Duffy, his wife, and their 9 children traveling across the country. Duffy saying the show was created to celebrate America's 250th birthday. To encourage families to get out and explore the country.
5: It fits any budget to do a road trip.
2: But the timing of the announcement sparking immediate backlash.
6: Gas is like $6 a gallon right now.
7: We've had multiple air disasters.
2: Among the loudest critics, former Transportation Secretary Pete Buttigieg, calling the show brutally out of touch. When Buttigieg took parental leave from the job in 2021 to be with his newborn twins, one of whom was hospitalized in the ICU, some Republicans and conservative media slammed his choice.
8: The supply chain is a wreck, while an absent secretary still cashes a check.
2: Now it's Duffy facing questions about his time away from the job.
9: How much time is he taking? Is he doing this on weekends? Or is he doing it during the week when he should be at work?
2: He says production took place in short windows over 7 months.
10: Someone has to pay for this operation. I got to go to work.
2: Duffy did conduct official government business paid for by taxpayers in some of the locations where filming took place. But he says no taxpayer money was used on his family and that the series was funded through a nonprofit production company called Great American Road Trip, Inc. It lists 17 sponsors on its website, including Boeing, Toyota, Shell, Royal Caribbean Group, and United Airlines. All companies Duffy's department oversees and regulates. Most did not get back to NBC News' request for comment, but Toyota said in a statement, it is proud to support initiatives that celebrate America's history, people, and the spirit of exploration. NBC's parent company Comcast is also a sponsor. A DOT spokesperson tells NBC News the production company is an independent organization, and how and who they accept donations from is their decision.
0: Mel is joining us now from Capitol Hill, and I think it is fair to say, Mel, that a lot of people have a lot of thoughts on this show, right?
11: Yeah, that's right. There are a number of lawmakers and politicians speaking out. That includes Democratic Governor Gavin Newsom, who noted that there were multiple air accidents on Duffy's watch while he was filming the show. But Republican Governor Sarah Huckabee Sanders, she's praising the Duffys for, quote, sharing their faith, showing off the country, and she says she cannot wait to host them in her home state of Arkansas. Hallie.
0: Melanie Zanona, thank you very much. So for more on the political fallout of Duffy's return to reality TV, let's bring in our NBC News senior national politics reporter, John Allen. OK, John, so you heard it sort of laying out the nuts and bolts there. What are you hearing from folks that you're talking to in the various political orbits in D.C. about this?
12: Well, I think there's a lot of concern that this is really not the right message for Trump administration officials to be sending right now. You've got a war going on in Iran. Of course, you've got gas prices high. You've got, in addition to that, a lot of stuff that's been going on in the transportation industry. In particular, we've had a lot of air traffic issues. We've had a lot of airplane issues of late. And you've got a transportation secretary who is, reliving his life as a TV star. And so there is absolutely concern about that. The degree to which that has an effect on elections remains to be seen. It's a long time off from now, but certainly some worry.
0: You know, it's interesting that the Duffy's, the secretary, has kind of tried to make the case. This is just good branding for the USA, right? Like, this is good America 250 style branding. There are some questions around the potential conflict of interest piece of this, right?
12: You have to say something if you're the transportation secretary and everybody finds out about this. And that's his response, Hallie. But yes, there are ethics issues involved here. Some people raising concerns about the sponsors of this particular television adventure that the secretary's been on. They include a bunch of companies that the transportation department oversees, including Shell Oil Company, including Boeing, Toyota, and it's a big news week for cruise lines. Also, Royal Caribbean, one of those. And I should mention that NBC's parent company, Comcast, has also been a sponsor of this television program.
0: You talk about, John, the potential, you know, we don't know what any potential political fallout may be for voters as it relates to this Duffy road trip show. I think there is perhaps a more salient question when you look at this road trip show. Gas prices come up. That is certainly something that may have an impact on voters fairly soon, right, as we look right down towards the midterms coming up just a few months from now at this point. Talk to me about that piece of it, because clearly the Trump administration is aware that they are facing some political pressure when it comes to the war against Iran and what it's done to spike people's prices at the pump.
12: They'd love to have a transportation secretary going across America, stopping at gas stations and showing prices that were lower than they were before. But instead, what you've got is a transportation secretary traveling across America at a time when he could be doing other things, could be, you know, focusing on some of those other issues. And what it does is it points up the fact that gas prices have been raised and that transportation costs have been raised and that, that American families are having a harder time paying for vacations. I mean, you've got summer break coming up for so many of these kids coming out of school, and Americans are feeling the pinch, not only Americans who are driving places, but if you're flying somewhere, you've got jet fuel concerns. And, of course, products are costing more because it costs more for products to be transported through vehicles that use gasoline, which is the vast majority of them.
0: While we have you here, John, I have to ask about some of this new reporting out on the president's UFC fight at the White House coming up. Gosh, less than a month from now, maybe just a month from now. Not an easy ticket to get, huh?
12: No, not at all. There's going to be a cage fight on the south lawn of the White House, a once-in-a-lifetime adventure for people who are mixed martial arts enthusiasts or MAGA voters or both. There's a pretty big overlap there. I talked to Dana White, the head of the UFC, the Ultimate Fighting Championship League, just a few weeks ago at the White House Correspondents' Dinner. He said he's getting bugged for tickets all the time, and he said, look, I gave most of mine to President Trump, and the truth is the 4,000 people or so who are going to be on the south lawn, almost all of them are going to be hand-picked, curated by President Trump, according to our sources. But a huge extravaganza, several matches that folks are going to see between these cage fighters, between these guys who are really going at each other in ways that you don't often see. Certainly at the White House. I mean, sometimes in the briefing room, things get rough, but no punches are thrown.
0: Come on. You've used the word cage match metaphorically in one of your pieces before. Figuratively, although perhaps not literally.
12: Seven matches on the south lawn of the White House. The President of the United States is not expected to participate in any of them.
0: John Allen there at the White House for us tonight. John, thank you very much.
12: Take care, Haley.
0: The top stories news feed now, starting with the suspect accused of attempting to assassinate President Trump at the White House Correspondents' Dinner last month. Cole Allen pleading not guilty to charges during an arraignment hearing today in Washington. Officials say he had multiple guns and knives when he sprinted through that security checkpoint and exchanged fire with a Secret Service officer. He is expected back in court next month. And the Supreme Court issuing an order to let an abortion pill continue to be available by mail, at least for now. This comes as the justices consider a lower court's decision that would limit access to mifepristone by requiring an in-person visit to a doctor. The Supreme Court order extends that pause until later on this week, Thursday night. And some pretty wild video tonight out of eastern Tennessee. Police say they rolled up to this hotel after getting a call about a bear that had trapped itself inside a bathroom. Look, the officer kind of unlocks the door and then gets out of the way, get around the corner there. The bear, they managed to scare it off. It apparently caused some damage to the room, but we still don't really know how it got trapped inside in the first place. To South Florida now and the wildfire threat there, with flames ripping through the Everglades, inching closer to homes and businesses outside Miami. Our Jesse Kirsch is on the front lines.
1: Tonight, this wildfire exploding outside Miami, already burning more than 11,000 acres. Firefighters airdropping water over towering plumes of smoke that can be seen for miles.
3: This is the fire, and this is in the direction of my house.
1: The blaze fueled by dry grass in Florida's lush Everglades. The flames even visible from outer space. The brush fire broke out Sunday, with the wind blowing mostly northwest away from population centers. So far, no injuries have been reported. But the wildfire has threatened some homes, including Roxanne Gills. She says the fire was blocking the road.
13: The only way to leave was to take an airboat.
1: And tonight, authorities urging residents near the smoke to stay indoors.
14: Even healthy individuals may experience eye irritation, coughing, sore throat.
15: And Hallie, we are at one of the staging areas in the Everglades where firefighters have been working from. At one point earlier, the air was breathable here. Now it is smoking. There was even a point where there was a plume of smoke right overhead, and there was ash falling from the sky. We've seen firefighters in this area using the hoses to douse the brush with water before the fire could potentially get over here. We've seen a helicopter going through this area, dropping buckets of water as well. At this point, the operations here seem to have calmed down, at least for the time being. Authorities have reported 50% containment, 50% containment on this fire so far. But clearly, this is still something that is in the air and certainly something that authorities will be keeping an eye on. Hallie.
0: Jesse Kirsch, thank you very much for that. When we come back, you know those Trump mobile phones promised nearly a year ago? We've got our reporter on a months-long quest to try to get one. Turns out nobody has. So what's going to happen to those who have already put their money down? Plus, our new series, Business in America. Craig Melvin kicking it off with a sit-down with Nike's new CEO, how he's looking to restore the great American company to dominance.
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0: We are back now with the cell phone saga. Top story has been tracking for months. You know, it's been nearly a year since the announcement of this new wireless service called Trump Mobile. But so far, it seems like customers have been left on hold. This venture, if you will, spearheaded by the president's two older sons, Don Jr. and Eric, initially. They touted the rollout of this gold-colored phone. It's set to be sold for just under $500. So it rolled out. People were asked to put down a $100 deposit if they wanted one. But since then, the release date has been delayed. The phones still have not shipped. It is not clear when or if, in fact, they ever will. Let me bring in our Brian Chung, who put down a deposit to track the phone's development. To be clear, you dropped that deposit on your corporate card, right, Brian?
19: That's right.
0: And you've been on the phone with customer service for Trump Mobile, right? What are they telling you? Is this phone coming out or not?
19: Yeah, well, look, it's been almost a year now that we've been waiting for this phone. It was announced by the president's sons in a flashy Trump Tower announcement in June of last year. They said that this gold phone, which had an American flag on the back bearing their father's name, was going to be released to customers in August at a price point of only $499. And that seemed almost too good to be true, especially when you consider they were saying it was going to be made in the United States. So for that reason, we put down a $100 deposit, and August came and went. September came and went. At one point, we were promised a November 13 date. They were even telling me it would take 7 to 10 days to get shipped to me. I was ready to do the review, and then November came and went. December came and went. And here we are in May of 2026, and there appears to be no sign of it. I did reach out to customer service just today before we did this segment, and they told me there was no timeline that they could even offer right now. Of course, this has offered a lot of questions over whether or not this phone actually exists. And I want to point out the goalposts have moved on this as well. In addition to the phone originally being branded as Made in the USA, the language on their website changed to American Proud Design. And now, Hallie, there's no mention of that American-made product side of this at all on the website. And moreover, the design of the phone itself changed. It looked like at one point the cameras were going to be arranged in a triangle. The new image on the site now looks like it's in a line. So it's unclear what this phone looks like, if it even exists. We reached out to them, the company. We have received no response, Hallie.
0: So let's say somebody put down one of these deposits and is like, all right, at this point, I need it back. I want my money back. I'm over it. I don't want the phone anymore. What can they do? Do they have any recourse here?
19: Yeah, so it was priced at $499, is still priced at $499, but you had to put down a $100 deposit to, quote unquote, get in line to get the phone, which we did put down. Now, there's some interesting new language on the website in their terms and conditions that was updated in April as part of a broad redesign of the website. And it says, quote, a pre-order deposit does not guarantee that a device will be produced or made available for purchase. So it seems like the terms and conditions themselves seem to acknowledge that this phone might not exist now, and it might not even exist ever. The deposit right now is being billed as refundable. It was not billed as refundable when NBC News put down the deposit. I did ring them. They did clarify to me that if I wanted to get my deposit back, I would. When we originally had the $100 taken out of the corporate card, I should also point out that we got a fraud alert asking if we wanted to confirm that transaction, which we did at the time, Hallie.
0: The saga continues. Keep us posted. Brian Chung, thank you very much for that. Good to see you. To a new series now launching across all NBC News platforms called Business in America, highlighting the people running some of the top companies across the country. Our Craig Melvin of Today fame, of course, kicked it off, sitting down with Nike CEO Elliott Hill, who talked about coming up through the ranks of the same company he now leads.
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21: 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Very good, Serena Williams.
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22: It's critically important that when we come to the office every day, we come with an athlete mindset and we're here to serve them.
20: Elliott Hill spent 32 years at Nike before retiring in 2020. Since then, the storied brand began to lose ground to competitors. Rivals like Adidas finding favor in fashion circles. Upstarts like Hoka. And On Running innovating on the athletic scene.
23: Craig, how are you?
24: Good to see you.
20: Hill was brought back as CEO in October 2024 to help right the ship at Nike.
24: See some of the magic.
20: And shareholders are watching closely as Nike stock has dropped in recent months. In a show of support, Hill personally bought more than $1 million of stock.
24: What's happening at Nike?
22: I think it's a reflection on where we are in this moment in time. We're in a cleanup mode and we're a reset mode. We're setting this business up for the next 40 years.
24: How could a company like Nike, I mean, one of America's greatest brands, how could it seem to have lost its way?
22: You know, I think there was a couple strategic shifts that happened that COVID didn't help. Where we make mistakes is when we forget that who we're serving. We're serving consumers, we're serving athletes.
24: How has the business changed?
22: The consumer's certainly more connected today, digitally. Trends seem to be moving a little faster to me than they did in the past. But the core of what we do does not change. This is called the Walk of Fame.
20: Hill has reorganized Nike into groups focusing on specific sports like baseball and soccer. There's also a renewed focus on innovation with its state-of-the-art sports research lab.
22: New innovation called the AeroFit.
20: It's clear that they're betting big on this summer's World Cup, co-hosted here in the U.S.
24: How many teams do you guys sponsor?
4: We have 12 teams.
20: The changes have brought some difficult trade-offs, including layoffs and a shift in pricing.
24: How do you square the fewer sales with the affordability crisis that a lot of Americans are facing right now?
4: In terms of affordability, it's something we watch all the time. And we've been really cautious and thoughtful about when and how we take price increases for our consumer.
24: You said recently that tariffs are going to cost Nike about $1.5 billion this fiscal year. Where does that money come from?
4: Well, you know, it went straight to the government, and we're now in the process of following the guidelines that the government shared, and we're waiting to see what happens in terms of return.
24: But the $1.5 billion, was that, did it have to
4: straight off the bottom line? And, you know, we tried to cover some of that with price increases and some other things that we did with our partners on the wholesale side of the business and then also from manufacturing. But it's tough to cover that all at one time.
24: So some of it did have to get passed down to the consumer.
4: Small. But we were thoughtful about it. If you look at it back to school, we didn't take any price increases because we wanted to make certain that we were thoughtful about the timing of those increases.
20: Here at Nike, Hill is part chief executive, part pitch man.
4: Everybody good?
20: And part cheerleader for the workforce of 78,000 employees.
24: I read that when you started, you actually gave out your personal email address.
4: Yeah.
24: To all the employees.
4: It was crazy how many emails I received and text messages. It was humbling. And I responded to every single one of them.
24: You're getting choked up talking about this place.
4: Well, it's not a job. It's personal.
24: Yeah, I get that sense from you.
4: Yeah.
24: Is that why you came out of retirement, to turn it around?
4: And it's a place I care deeply about.
24: What sparks inspiration for you?
4: Human performance, athletes that somehow find a way to find another gear when it's needed inspires me like no other. To watch an athlete who already is great to find another level, that's what inspires me, human potential.
0: Our thanks to Craig for that. Coming up here on Top Story, the big flop at the Trevi Fountain. A man caught on camera diving into this famous pool of water. We're going to show you what happened next. Plus, we're checking in with Tom, who is on the ground in China with a look at everything happening ahead of that high-stakes summit. Stay with us.
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back now with Top Stories Global Watch. And the Ukrainian president tonight saying Russia has no intention of ending the war with Ukraine. Volodymyr Zelensky's comments coming after the Russian leader, Vladimir Putin, said he thought the war was coming to an end. A 3-day ceasefire brokered by the U.S. now over today. Ukrainian military officials

0: in London at the band's former company headquarters on Savile Row. This is the same spot where the Fab Four played their last public performance in 1969. Visitors will get the full seven-floor experience, access to the rooftop, to the studios inside. It's all set to open next year. And also overseas tonight, Tom is on the ground in China, where he's getting ready to cover President Trump's high-stakes summit with Xi Jinping. He's going to be reporting live from Beijing every night this week with an in-depth look at those talks and what's at stake, plus how China stacks up to the U.S. when it comes to everything from electric cars to AI to food. Here's Tom now with a look at what to expect.
1: Hallie, hello from Beijing. We are here in China ahead of that historic summit between President Trump and China's leader, Xi Jinping, a key face-to-face meeting that could help shape the rest of the president's term and his legacy. And as the U.S. seeks to end the war in Iran, what role will China play, Iran's most powerful ally? The president bringing American CEOs to Beijing to sit down with the Chinese as that bruising trade war between both nations continues. Plus, we'll show you how China's investments in AI, robots, and EVs are shaping its goal for global economic dominance and the future of technology. But China is facing headwinds as the youth of this massive nation are finding it difficult to land a job, leading to a social media movement called Lie Flat, sending a message to China's communist government that they see their future here at a standstill. And we'll take you to the Great Wall of China, what archaeologists have just discovered there. And from the Great Wall, we go to the Great Firewall. We'll show you how China, with its hundreds of millions of surveillance cameras and new apps, track everything you do, from walking to shopping to what you're reading and writing, a surveillance state that is constantly watching and censoring. We'll show you the apps that work in the U.S., but won't help you here. Live from Beijing, it all starts tomorrow night. We hope you'll join us.
0: We are all looking forward to that. Tom will be right back here tomorrow night and all week long live from Beijing. Do not miss it. Thank you so much for watching Top Story. I'm Hallie Jackson in Washington. Stay right there. We've got more news now on the way.

0: Welcome to Meet the Press Now. I'm Monica Alba in Washington. With President Trump is facing the prospect of a prolonged and politically perilous stalemate after declaring Iran's response to the U.S. peace proposal, quote, totally unacceptable, and his new warning today that the ceasefire is on life support, all while he prepares for his high-stakes meeting with Chinese President Xi in Beijing later this week. The U.S. and Iran remain in a standoff after Tehran sent its reply to the U.S. plan over the weekend. President Trump swiftly rejecting that, telling reporters today that Tehran would not agree to abandon its pursuit of nuclear weapons. And while the details of the full proposal remain unclear, Iran today accusing the U.S. of insisting on, quote, unreasonable demands. Today, President Trump responding to questions about the war, including from our very own Ryan Nobles, on where things go from here.
1: On Iran, you rejected a deal from Iran over the weekend. Can you tell us anything about that proposal and what, if any, effort will be made to break the stalemate?
2: It was just unacceptable. You know, a lot of people said, well, does he have a plan? Yeah, of course they do have a plan. I have the best plan ever. But it's a very simple plan. Iran cannot have a nuclear weapon, and they won't have a nuclear weapon. And they didn't want to go that far.
3: Does that mean the president?
2: If you can believe it, they didn't. How stupid? Are they stupid people? They didn't want to believe it.
4: For the time being, the ceasefire remains in place.
2: You know, it's unbelievably weak, I would say. I would call it the weakest right now. After reading the piece of garbage they sent us, I didn't even finish reading it. They said, I'm not going to waste my time reading it. I would say it's one of the weakest right now. It's on life support.
0: It comes after Israeli Prime Minister Netanyahu drew a similar red line over the weekend, insisting Iran's nuclear program needs to be a part of any deal to end the war.
5: Is the war with Iran over? And if it isn't, who will decide when it is?
6: I think it accomplished a great deal, but it's not over because there's still nuclear material, enriched uranium, that has to be taken out of Iran.
5: How do you envision the highly enriched uranium will be removed from Iran?
6: You go in and you take

0: Get out.
1: With what? Special forces from Israel? Special forces from the United States?
0: Well, I'm not going to talk about military means, but what President Trump has said to me, I want to go in there.
2: Oil prices are back around $100 a barrel on the new pessimism about the ceasefire with Iran, while the average price for gas remains above $4.50 a gallon. President Trump saying today he may be looking at suspending the federal gas tax to give drivers a little relief, while continuing to insist gas and oil prices will, quote, drop like a rock once the war is over. It comes after Energy Secretary Chris Wright told Kristen on Meet the Press that he can't make any predictions about those prices, but that the administration would do everything it could to lower costs.
3: I know you're saying you can't predict how high gas prices will go, but I don't hear you ruling out the possibility that they could, in fact, go to $5 a gallon.
4: Well, I'm just avoiding price predictions. But I will say the United States is in a tremendous position.
3: Would you support suspending the federal gas tax to give families relief right now?
4: Yeah, all measures that can be taken to lower the price of at the pump and lower the prices for Americans, this administration is in support of. We are constantly looking for different ideas.
2: Joining me now is our team of reporters. NBC News senior national politics reporter Jonathan Allen is at the White House. NBC News international correspondent Matt Bradley is in Tel Aviv. And also with me are NBC News senior national security correspondent Courtney Kuby and NBC chief business correspondent Christine Romans. Thank you all for being here to start us off. John, after President Trump said that Iran's response was, quote, unacceptable, what does that mean for the status of U.S. negotiations with Iran right now, as you see it?
5: Well, he said it was on life support, the ceasefire. He said that it was as weak as it possibly could be. I mean, I think what that says for the status of negotiations is that they are deadlocked with no progress on said negotiations. It's not clear what that means for the U.S. military posture toward Iran right now. I mean, we've still got the Strait of Hormuz blocked off. The president, of course, going to China, has a lot of messages to discuss with President Xi there, a lot of issues to discuss with him, including the Iran war. The president indicated today that he would like to see China be more supportive of what the U.S. is doing in Iran. We'll see if that happens. But it sounds like these negotiations are, if not dead, very close.
2: And, John, the president appeared to suggest that he does want to suspend the federal gas tax. How serious is that proposal, and how much of a priority would it even be for Congress if, in fact, that is a policy that the administration wants to implement right now?
5: You said the magic word, Monica. Not surprisingly, Congress, in order to suspend the federal gas tax, in order to make tax law, you have to go through Congress. That sometimes can happen very quickly. There are reasons that many members of Congress would want to ease the burden on their constituents right now. On the other hand, the United States is spending hundreds of billions of dollars potentially in Iran. And when you suspend the federal gas tax, you limit the amount of money that's coming in to the Federal Highway Trust Fund, and you limit the ability to do infrastructure projects. So there are costs to doing that, but I would not be shocked to hear Democrats say that they are willing to suspend the gas tax. Of course, the 18 cents or so per gallon that would be gained by that, while welcome relief for consumers, doesn't approach the amount that gas has gone up since the start of this war.
2: Yeah, and hasn't happened before. So we'll see if there's an appetite for that. John, you mentioned this off the top. I think this is looming over everything, the fact the president is set to leave for Beijing tomorrow. So what is the White House hoping to get out of that critical meeting? And how much of a distraction could the war with Iran be to all of it?
5: I think they're hoping to get a lot out of that meeting. I think the expectation setting is low. But the president has a lot of issues to talk about with China. I mean, everything from cybersecurity to foreign investment in the United States, to the tariffs that he's placed on China, along with many other countries around the world. He obviously wants to reduce the trade deficit with China. And so there's a lot to discuss, including the Iran war, including Taiwan. He mentioned today, he was asked about Taiwan, and he said that President Xi is more interested in talking about that than he is. But the United States has for decades maintained a position of strategic ambiguity. I botched that. Strategic ambiguity, basically meaning they don't want to basically tell China whether or not the United States would physically defend or defend with force Taiwan in the event of a Chinese invasion. But so many issues to talk about. And the Iran war as a potential distraction, it's real. China is also suffering for the fact that that the Strait of Hormuz is cut off. And at the same time, it's not clear that China wants to give the United States a big win over Iran at a time when the president is bogged down with that war.
2: So many issues that are completely interconnected. John, stay there. We'll come back to you. I do want to turn now to Matt Bradley, who is in the region. Matt, how do you expect Gulf nations will react to the president calling Iran's response, quote, totally unacceptable, and then today saying the ceasefire is so weak that it's on life support?
6: Yeah, I mean, it's a great question, Monica, not least because, you know, the Gulf nations have really carved out a place for themselves in a very real way at the negotiating table. Their presence has been felt in this diplomacy ever since the war began, and never more so than in the past week when they basically put the kibosh on President Trump's Project Freedom. And that's exactly the lens through which I think they're going to be viewing this latest development. If this ceasefire collapses, that will be a major threat for them. They'll no longer be able to have any hope in the near term of exporting their fuel through the Strait of Hormuz, which has been a huge problem for these Gulf countries. And any resumption of war would once again remind the world that the Gulf countries are not the oases of business safety that they have long claimed for them to be. That's been a huge knock on their whole advertising premise to the world as just the best place to do business. So these Gulf countries, we've already seen the reaction in the markets in just the past couple of hours. They are going to have this same visceral reaction. We also heard from the head of one of the Saudi Arabia's largest oil companies basically saying that this last month and a half have been the largest shock to energy that the world has ever seen. So clearly, the Gulf countries have already been feeling the pressure and are very willing to put pressure on the Trump administration to do whatever the Trump administration can to open up the Strait of Hormuz and end the fighting.
2: And Matt, we heard from the Israeli prime minister who said that basically the war is not over as he sees it. So are the U.S. and Israel on the same page when it comes to what could determine when this war actually is over and the long-term strategy beyond that?
6: Another great question. You know, Monica, the fact is that we've all been looking very closely at this relationship between the U.S. and Israel. Interestingly, this is the first time that Israel has fought with another country as a wartime ally against another sovereign state. So this is a new experience for Israelis. And there has been some friction. For the most part, what we've been hearing is that both Israel and the U.S. are getting along very well throughout all of this. But it's important to remember, these countries have very different objectives, including the Gulf countries, who, as I mentioned, are now huge stakeholders in all of this. The Israelis have been focused a lot on Iran's ballistic missile capability, their conventional weapon capability, in addition to their nuclear capabilities. The United States

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1: Stakeholders in all of this. The Israelis have been focused a lot on Iran's ballistic missile capability, their conventional weapon capability, in addition to their nuclear capabilities. The United States has been focused very much on the Strait of Hormuz, whereas Israel has not really been dealing that much with the Strait of Hormuz. So we're seeing diverging objectives.
2: So I think that it has been totally possible for the last several weeks of this ceasefire that the U.S. would resume some sort of major combat operations. The president is making it seem like he doesn't really want to do that. But as far as the military is postured, they could do that right now if they wanted to. They have brought in additional reinforcements. They've brought in some new capabilities, an additional carrier strike group, a fresh air wing. We've already seen them actually operating in the Strait of Hormuz, the carrier air wing off of the George H.W. Bush. And they've sort of refilled some of the munitions and things that were used up during the first 40 days or so of this war. What's really important to point out is that doesn't mean that the U.S. has refilled the U.S. military stockpiles for some of these munitions. It just means that they have put more on the ships and ashore and more aircraft in there. So if, in fact, the president were to decide to restart major combat operations, they could actually go at a higher pace than what we saw at the very end of the war before the ceasefire started.
3: And it seems unlikely that would happen while he is overseas in China, yeah. But who knows? Certainly they can have that discussion. Now, you have done so much reporting on our Gulf allies, of course, having concerns about the U.S. mission to help those ships transit through the Strait of Hormuz. So how do you think they would react if the U.S. started strikes up again?
2: So it seems as if many of those Gulf allies, look, they want a new regime in Iran, but what they don't they were not happy with, at least last week, was Project Freedom, which Matt just referenced. And that was this effort to use the U.S. military to support commercial ships to leave the Strait of Hormuz. At least two ships went that way. They were both U.S. flagged. Some of the Gulf allies, including Saudi Arabia and the Kuwaitis, were unhappy with that effort because it was just too risky. And what we did see was Iran lash out at allies in the region. If, in fact, the U.S. were to restart some sort of combat operations, the sense I get is that these allies would want to go all in. So go really, truly destroy Iran's conventional capabilities, do something about their nuclear program, and really inspire some sort of regime change there. All of those are enormous, enormous goals and objectives to try to accomplish militarily alone. But that's the sense I get, is that the allies would only support, it's all or nothing with them.
3: And the president has talked about it as a potential Project Freedom plus. We'll see if we get that stage next. Courtney Kuby, as always, thanks for your expertise.
2: Thanks.
3: I do want to turn now to Christine. Christine, that national average we've been talking about for gas, it is still at about $4.50. And today the president did suggest that he could pause the federal gas tax for an unspecified period of time. But how much relief would that actually bring to Americans at the pump? How would that work?
4: Well, mostly that would maybe prevent gas prices from continuing to rise quickly, right? So a lot of these tools that the president has are kind of on the margin. The big issue here is you've got a bunch of oil that's just not moving, and it usually does. You've also got some oil production that's offline, and it could take some time to get that fixed here. So you're talking about an 18-cent federal gas holiday. When you look at how much you just showed on your screen there, how much gas prices are up, you can see that's a little bit of relief, but you've got gas prices. They were $1.98 before the war happened. So take back 18 cents, and that might help a little bit for what consumers are going through. There are some states that are considering the same thing. You've got state Alaska, for example, has about an 8 or 9 cent gas tax per gallon. California has a 62, almost 63 cent gas tax. I think Georgia has had a pause on all this, but again, you also need Congress, by the way, to have a federal holiday for gas taxes here.
3: Yeah, it's not just doable with the signing of a pen or anything like that. That's important to point out. I want to also ask you, because this traffic through the Strait of Hormuz that is basically at a near standstill, I mean, there's still no deal to even end the war and reopen that waterway. So how are energy and shipping companies reacting to that reality?
4: Scrambling, and they've been really lobbying Washington to get something fixed here. Although you heard the president today talking about how

0: how, you know, maybe they were finding new ways to get their oil out. And he had thought that maybe you would have the stock market tank 25% and oil prices go to $250 to $300 again. So the president is glad that none of that has happened, and it seems to give him a little bit of wiggle room. But you talk to oil industry executives, for example, the guy who runs Saudi Aramco, and you can see that they're saying that even if everything were fixed today, you've got months and months of backlog. If the Strait of Hormuz opens today, it will take many months for the market to rebalance. And if its opening is delayed by a few more weeks, then normalization will last into 2027. What energy executives tell me, Monica, is that every day it's almost exponential how bad it gets. Like, the more time goes, the more difficult it's going to be to unwind all of this and get energy prices back to normal.
1: 2027. Wow. Christine, thank you so much for bringing us that. And John, I do want to go back to you about some separate reporting that you have about these tickets for the UFC fight that is set to happen on the White House South Lawn next month. Take us inside your great reporting.
2: Yeah, there's going to be a cage match, literally a cage match, several of them on the White House lawn, the South Lawn. You can see behind me the North Lawn, but on the other side of the White House, the UFC Ultimate Fighting Championship Mixed Martial Arts League is putting on an extravaganza for the president's birthday, June 14th, also in honor of America's 250th birthday, one of the celebrations that's going on for months here in Washington, D.C. The tickets for the South Lawn, there are about 4,000 plus of them. Almost all of them are going to be handpicked by President Trump. Low supply, high demand. And what you get as a result of that is a frenzy for tickets. We talked to Lara Trump about this. She said that one of her contractors at her house offered to do the work for free in exchange for a ticket. I talked to Dana White, the head of the UFC. He said people keep asking for tickets, and he said, tells them he gave most of them to Trump. Trump says in an interview with our Peter Nicholas that he's going to make a lot of enemies because he's not going to be able to pick everyone. These tickets are going to be very hard to come by for the South Lawn right around an octagon that's been built in Pennsylvania and be shipped here. So interesting to see who will be in the audience.
1: John Allen, a cage match just to get into the literal cage match. Thank you so much
2: That's right.
1: for bringing us that. We appreciate it. And coming up, what we know about the hantavirus, how it spreads, and the current threat level in the U.S., as more than a dozen American passengers who were aboard that infected cruise ship return to the U.S. and are transported to two different medical facilities. Plus, the man accused of attempting to assassinate President Trump at the White House Correspondents' Dinner pleads not guilty. More from today's court hearing and what's next in the case. You're watching Meet the Press now.
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4: Welcome back. We turn now to the deadly hantavirus outbreak. 18 passengers aboard the cruise ship at the center of it are now back in the United States, including one who tested positive for the disease, but is not showing any symptoms so far. 16 of the passengers are currently being evaluated at a highly specialized quarantine facility in Nebraska, where they will stay in isolation for the next few days. Another passenger who tested negative for the disease but who's showing possible symptoms was transported to Atlanta's Emory University for further assessment along with her partner. Officials earlier today saying the risk to the public remains low. Take a listen to that.
5: Let me be clear. Let me be crystal clear. The risk of hantavirus to the general public remains very, very low. The Andes variant of this virus does not spread easily, and it requires prolonged close contact with someone who is already symptomatic. Even so, we have taken this situation very seriously from the very start.
4: Also earlier today, President Trump briefly addressed the outbreak.
6: I hope it's fine. All I can do is everything that a president can do, which is actually somewhat limited. But it seems like it is not easy to spread.
4: Joining me now is NBC News national correspondent Aaron Gilchrist outside Emory University in Atlanta and NBC News correspondent Danielle Hamamjan, who is in the Canary Islands, where that cruise ship was disembarking more passengers earlier today. Aaron, I want to start at Emory University, where you are right now. So what do we know about these passengers and why they didn't head to the Nebraska facility with most of the others?
7: Well, I can tell you that all the passengers, the 18, were on the same plane from overseas coming back here to the United States. And the reason that you had two of them come here to Atlanta really is just a logistics issue, a capacity issue. We know that two of the people on that plane, on that aircraft, were put into the biocontainment unit on the plane because they were showing symptoms. So one of those people went to Nebraska, or stayed in Nebraska, I should say. The other person was brought here to Atlanta to one of the three highly specialized facilities that exists in this country. The idea being that they can deal with the people who have symptoms at the two separate facilities. And if some of the 16 other people in Nebraska start to develop symptoms or become confirmed cases of hantavirus, that facility wouldn't be overwhelmed trying to treat them, and there would still be more space here in Atlanta as well. And so that really explains why you had the two facilities come into play here. I can tell you

0: that the two people who are here in Atlanta are a couple. One of them was showing symptoms. One was not. And as best we know at this point, that is still the case. So one is in a setting where they can be monitored. The other is in a setting where, if necessary, they can be treated. I want you to hear from federal health officials when they told us about this virus and how it is spread for folks who are here in the United States and are curious about that. Listen.
1: Typically, we're talking about exposure specifically to bodily fluids, and then that could include things like saliva. So if you're sharing eating utensils, kissing, touching, those type of things. It can also mean just being really, really close to that person for a fairly long period of time. So we're calling that six feet for at least a cumulative number of 15 minutes.
0: And Monica, the point that was stressed to me today when I talked to an epidemiologist here at Emory University, not connected to the care of the passengers here, but she said that the risk of this virus spreading to more people is extremely low here in the United States, given what the science tells us right now about hantavirus, Monica.
2: Aaron Gilchrist, thank you. I know there have been so many questions about that, and there will be more in the days to come. Danielle, turning to you now, there were more evacuations right from the ship before it departed the Canary Islands for the Netherlands. But what can you tell us about those evacuations and what even happens to this ship now?
3: Yeah, Monica, well, all the passengers on board now are either in their home countries or on their way there. So where the Spanish authorities are concerned, this is mission accomplished. They are breathing a sigh of relief tonight. The majority of the passengers disembarked yesterday, and it was a very complex, very carefully coordinated evacuation process. The remaining passengers were evacuated today, but I have to say, throughout the weekend, Monica, officials had their eye on the weather because they knew that there was a weather system coming in that could potentially delay the evacuation, which is exactly what happened today. Suddenly this afternoon, the weather shifted. The winds became very strong, so strong, in fact, that they could not disembark on the tugboats that went to the ship, which had been done all day yesterday. And so the ship briefly had

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1: Been done all day yesterday, and so the ship briefly had to dock, as you can see there on the screen, and six remaining passengers got off, as well as 19 crew members and three doctors. You can see them waving there from the bus. They boarded the bus almost immediately as soon as they stepped foot on land, went straight for the airport, which is about a 10-minute drive. They were hosed down, decontaminated.
2: So what more do we know about her condition?
1: She was asymptomatic on the ship. In fact, they could not conduct PCR tests. They just didn't have the capabilities to do so. But staff and the doctors on board would report every 12 hours an update on the passengers' conditions. And there were no symptoms on the ship. Now, yesterday, within hours, the French prime minister posted, said online that one of the five French evacuees began developing the symptoms on the flight back to Paris. She developed a fever this morning. Confirmation, she tested positive, and her condition has since deteriorated. But I have to say, Monica, just in the past couple of hours or so, we received news that now one of the Spaniards who got off yesterday has now also tested positive. They were the first ones to get off. They flew straight to Madrid, quarantining in a military hospital. This person, we understand, has not shown any symptoms, but additional tests will be done, and the results will be known later this evening. So once again, not only someone testing positive in France, but as well here in Spain.
2: Danielle Hamamjan, you have been working around the clock on this, bringing us all these developments. We really appreciate it. Thank you. And up next, a U.S. public health expert who led the National Institute of Allergy and Infectious Diseases responds to the urgent questions surrounding the hantavirus outbreak. Keep it right here on Meet the Press now.
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2: Welcome back. We return to the breaking news that 18 passengers aboard the cruise ship at the center of the deadly hantavirus outbreak have returned to the U.S. Joining me now is Dr. Jeannie Morazzo, the Chief Executive Officer of the Infectious Diseases Society of America. She also served as a top official at the National Institutes of Health, but was fired after she filed a whistleblower complaint over the department.

0: vaccine policies and has since sued the Trump administration. Thank you so much for your time today, doctor. I do want to start with just that number of infections that we've seen so far. What do you make of this particular version of the virus? Is it textbook or is this something different?
1: You know, I think about textbook knowledge as being pretty tried and true and not necessarily the thing that you read about in the morning on Twitter. This is a great example of the textbooks just haven't caught up with what we're learning about this virus. We do know the Andes virus has been responsible for some outbreaks that we've already heard about extensively, the Argentina one, 2018. There was even an outbreak in hikers in Yosemite in 2012, probably because they were exposed to rodent droppings in cabins. But this virus right now is teaching us, unfortunately, a lot more than what we knew already. We're really interested about this whole concept of transmission between asymptomatic people. It's now sounding like we're having people turn up positive who did not have symptoms and are getting off the boat. And presumably, we're not spending time in the same cabin with the index cases. So, again, a lot to learn. And it's one of the reasons with very high mortality associated with this virus, that we're trying to take appropriate precautions without freaking out.
0: Yeah, that without freaking out, I think is an important part of it. I absolutely agree. I want to drill down more on what you make of how the repatriation of Americans has been handled so far, given what we do know about how the virus spread specifically and what you just alluded to in terms of maybe this new information we're getting about what might be happening.
1: Exactly. So my understanding is that everything has been handled or orchestrated, as your correspondent implied, with really beautiful precision and care. I think that the people who organized the evacuation were very, very conscious of the possibility that there could be airborne transmission, even with brief periods of contact. Again, because we hope that's not the case, but we really can't rule it out until we know downstream what the effects of contact

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2: Risk to the public remains very low. Let's play something from one CDC official specifically about what they were saying, which is that the hantavirus is likely not going to spread to the general public. Let's listen to that.
3: There are no guarantees in life. We're putting as many measures in place as possible to ensure that people are safe and healthy, and we keep the community safe and healthy as well.
2: No guarantees, but talk to us about those precautions and how officials are going to try to make sure that this virus is contained.
4: Sure. So one thing that I think people should know is that in the healthcare setting for hospital workers, nurses, physicians, staff, there are very good precautions that we have used for many infectious diseases that work fine. So people should be confident if they are seeing patients, as long as they use universal precautions. In this case, you probably want to go a little further, use an N95. You have to do that, should do that. That it's safe to take care of these patients. So that's important. In terms of the people who are exposed and being ushered into quarantine, the CDC did today release guidance for people who are considered high-risk contacts, and those are the people who are coming back. And some of the things they don't recommend, for example, is sharing a bed with somebody else, sharing personal items like toothbrush, that kind of thing, sharing food, sharing beverages, even attending social events or visiting crowded venues. So all of those things during that period of quarantine, which we now hear is 42 days, are things that we're probably not going to want these folks to do. Again, it may be in an abundance of caution, but because that incubation period is up to 7 weeks, and also because we're now seeing people with positive tests who probably were exposed more than a week or two ago, again, we want to really exercise caution with these folks. Is this enough? I think it is right now. What is going to be concerning is if you start seeing tertiary cases of transmission, these are people who weren't on the boat. Okay, so if we start to see somebody who was on the plane or on another plane from somebody who was on that second plane, I don't think it's going to go there. I think these chains of transmission are going to just die out. But again, it's a serious virus. No treatment, no vaccine. We want to be careful.
2: Dr. Jeannie Morazzo, there's so much more to this conversation. Thank you for helping us understand a bit more about the virus today.
4: My pleasure. Thank you.
2: Thanks. After the break, reality check. Transportation Secretary Sean Duffy is facing backlash for a reality TV road trip he filmed with his family while being secretary. We'll explain. The panel is next on Meet the Press Now.
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6: Welcome back. Secretary of Transportation Sean Duffy is facing some backlash following the release of the trailer for The Great American Road Trip, which follows the secretary and his family as they travel around the country to celebrate America's 250th birthday. Take a look at part of the trailer for that.
7: Taking a little trip.
8: Yes, sir.
7: A little trip all over.
9: So the motto is to love America is to see America.
10: It's more than a road trip. It's a civic experience. It's one of the most powerful ways to understand the vast, beautiful, complicated place we call home.
6: Critics are painting Duffy and the Trump administration as, quote, out of touch. Former Transportation Secretary Pete Buttigieg writing on X, quote, a Trump cabinet member making a documentary about himself while regular families can't afford road trips anymore because Trump and his war put gas prices through the roof. Duffy defending himself online, accusing the, quote, miserable left of being unpatriotic.

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0: It's like Stonehenge, but shiny.
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3: Chaotic, while also saying the project did comply with federal law and didn't violate any ethics rules or use any taxpayer dollars. Additional production costs were paid for by the nonprofit group, The Great American Road Trip Incorporated, which accepts donations for made for TV events this summer connected to America 250. So is this sort of in line with the president's vision, or how do you see this playing out in the administration in the White House? Are they completely fine with this?
4: Well, I mean, you saw the president in the clip right there. He clearly knew that this was taking place. And as you talk about the 250 events, I mean, there's also going to be a UFC fight on the White House lawn. And so, of course, he's coming under criticism for this, especially with everything that's been going on with the Transportation Department over the last several months. But at the same time, it's clear that the president approved of it.
3: And Danny, we did say it didn't cost taxpayers anything. This was something that did seem to be approved and didn't violate ethics laws. But is it kind of not the best look, as we are talking about those skyrocketing gas prices, to basically do a road trip on the job?
5: In the context of the things that I care about as an American taxpayer, this rates at about, I don't know, 8 billionths. If you want to be outraged about things, there are plenty of more interesting things. And I'm happy to see that the administration is celebrating the 250th. If we want to quibble about how, we can quibble about how. But I think there are more important things to talk about than this.
3: Do you think that would have been the same reaction had it been a Secretary Buttigieg who had done the same thing in the last administration?
5: I was equally uninterested in Secretary Buttigieg and his antics, yes.
3: Fair enough. Don, when we do talk about gas prices specifically at the top of the show, we have been discussing this idea that the president may try to give some relief to drivers by easing that gas tax. Is that something that Democrats should be on board with and start talking about and kind of praise the president for doing if he does go ahead with this?
6: Yeah, absolutely. Look, all of us around this table have done relatively well. Our mamas are proud. Happy Mother's Day. Yes. Yesterday was the first time in several years that I filled up my gas tank and said, whoa, what's going on here? And if it feels that way for me at this table, it doesn't feel good for everyday Americans. So this is a place where people have a real opportunity to put bipartisanship into play. And absolutely, look, if it takes gas down a whole dollar a gallon plus some, of course Democrats should be on board with that. And I hope that they don't get into the kind of, you know, I hate to say this, Trump derangement syndrome, where they're willing to block real wins. Because this is a real pocketbook issue, and we'll fight it out the rest on the whole merits of the administration in November.
4: But Monica, he might even need to get some Republicans on board with this gas tax thing, because my colleagues on Capitol Hill are reporting today that it was kind of met with a little bit of a cold shoulder by John Thune when Republicans got back. And so they're already dealing with reconciliation and so many other things. I mean, the National Highway Trust Fund, Thune said, exists for a reason.
3: Yeah, and they've never done this before, even when there was a discussion about this after the war in Ukraine started, when there was a concern when gas prices went up back then. So what could make this time around different? Do you see any kind of movement behind the scenes where we could see this kind of coalesce at this moment? Or do you think, Francesca, this is something where the president introduces it, everybody says maybe, and then they move on to the next thing?
4: Well, right, because you're already hearing from Senate leadership, hey, we got to talk to the membership about this, which indicates that this isn't, you know, some sort of coordinated strategy that the president had already put out there in a joint announcement. I mean, it came up yesterday.
3: Yeah, news interviews.
4: Right, in news interviews yesterday, and then the president on the phone, and then the Oval Office again today.
3: So let's talk a little bit more about what you brought up, the reconciliation bill in particular that Republicans have been touting. If they can go forward with this and get that across the finish line, do you think that will be a big talking point for them on the campaign trail leading into the midterms? How will they approach it?
5: If they can get it done is, I think, the most important question here. Look, Congress is having a harder and harder time, whether in the hands of Democrats or in the hands of Republicans, getting things done. Reconciliation is now one of the few vehicles that doesn't have the built-in stops that other bills have. And so it has to move forward. But then you've got to get to agreement about what should be in it.

0: And because nothing moves on Capitol Hill, everybody wants everything in it. So it'll be the gas tax, but it'll also be absolutely everything
1: else. Including the ballroom, right? The funding for that, which could also be a potential challenge for this legislation. Don, I want to read specifically what Minority Leader Schumer is pledging. He says to fight Republicans on, specifically when it comes to reconciliation. He wrote in a Dear Colleague letter, quote, Democrats will fight Republicans' reconciliation bill with every tool we have. We will bring the Byrd rule challenges. We'll offer floor amendments. We'll force vote after vote to make this choice unmistakable. Will Republicans vote to help American families, to lower costs, to restore savage health care cuts, to roll back cost-spiking tariffs, or will they vote to fund Trump's gaudy ballroom? So he lists all these avenues, basically, but isn't this also an admission that Democrats can't really do much beyond right statements like this?
2: It's very much that. And so look, what we're seeing is the last throes of Chuck Schumer's reign atop Senate Democrats. He had a good run, but it's probably over. He's kind of lost the plot. All of this we needed to see from Chuck Schumer exactly 13, 14 months ago, laying out the steps of how you plan to stand in the way of the Trump administration steamrolling America. And look, I mean, everything in the substance of the Dear Colleague is absolutely correct. I just think that Chuck Schumer is no longer the proper messenger, and folks want to see Democrats put up a real fight. I will say, and we kind of glossed over this, the ballroom and the Sean Duffy Real World documentary have a similar problem. It's not that they're taxpayer funded. It's that they are funded directly by private sector participation, donations, whatever you want to call it. And it's a backdoor way to currying favor with the administration. And that's never a positive thing for a representative democracy.
0: I love what you said, because no, I'm serious. One of the things we don't talk about often enough at this table, or frankly at any table in Washington, D.C., is corruption. And it's, yes, we see it in the Trump administration. We see it in this kind of thing, but we also saw it in other ways. We see it in national security policy. We saw it in the Biden administration. We saw it in previous administrations. We don't talk enough about the corruption of our body politic, money in politics, private deals with government entities, private deals with people who are elected to office. That's the kind of thing I would much rather be talking about than the specific question of the ballroom or the specific question of the TV show, because it's a real issue and it deserves a huge amount of attention.
1: And to be clear, there are still a lot of questions out there about exactly how this ballroom funding could work from those private donors.

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4: Challenges that they have?
3: Across nearly a dozen major cities. And kickoff is just 1 month away. Stay with us. 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
9: Welcome back. We are officially 1 month to the kickoff of the 2026 FIFA World Cup, hosted by the U.S., Canada, and Mexico. And Homeland Security Secretary Mark Wayne Mullen is offering a warning about his department's security preparations ahead of the event and pointing fingers for the record-breaking shutdown of DHS, which ended last month.
10: Now, you think about that. Right here in Kansas City, you're going to host six games. That's equivalent to six Super Bowls in 38 days. It put our mission in jeopardy. Now, can we still deliver? Yes. Were we able to be as proactive? No. Absolutely not. It's the largest sporting event in the world. And leading up to it for 76 days, the Democrats want to shut us down. First match is June 11th. The first one in the U.S. is in L.A. June 12th. That is around the corner. We have so much work to do.
9: Around the corner. Joining me now is NBC senior Homeland Security correspondent Julia Ainslie on set. Julia, thanks for having this conversation with us. You heard the warning there from the secretary. What are you hearing from other Homeland Security officials about the state of preparations?
11: But almost World Cup aside, people are talking about how unusual those comments were, that any leader of DHS before a big event to give out these kind of warnings really kind of undermines some of the public faith in an event like this. And there's some concern that maybe he went a bit too far. What he was trying to make an argument for was that the Democrats did shut down DHS and it had more to do with just long lines at airports, that it undermined their ability to get ready for events like the World Cup. But people I'm speaking to inside DHS, as well as people working with Major League Soccer and

0: And FIFA say they feel really ready for the games, but they've already hosted, you know, the Cup of the Americas in Miami, and they do host large games. They have a lot of the same people who do the NFL for the Super Bowl on their staff. They think they've got great relationships with the FBI, with the intelligence community, with DHS. So they don't have quite those same fears, but that proactive piece that he talked about, I think that's where people are really zeroing in, because it's one thing to have crowd control, know how to manage people going into an event, and it's another to know what threats to look out for ahead of time.
1: Yes, yeah, so there's the political conversation, the law enforcement aspect. So what are the security concerns that you think DHS is most concerned about here?
0: Well, there are really two buckets. One is just unruly fans, right? People don't understand, especially when you have so many different cultures coming in one place. There could be people who are used to watching soccer in a more raucous environment. Some people think that's not how it's done, and these cultures could clash. That happens a lot. And that's something that people who govern this incredibly international sport understand. And then there's the problem of if there's some kind of a plot. And that's something that American intelligence agencies, DHS, are really equipped to deal with when they handle the NFL, Super Bowl, big events like inaugurations, these national security, like highest level events. And so they are looking at those two buckets. And that is the one area. It's in the terror plot proactive area that I think Secretary Mullen is flagging, because they want to be able to be in touch with all their local counterparts. And without all of those people working in those 72 days, perhaps not as many of those conversations happened. But it didn't mean that local officials weren't looking at their own threats.
1: Julia Ainslie, so much that we're going to be following there. Thank you so much for being with us. And turning now to the latest in the investigation into last month's assassination attempt at the White House Correspondents' Dinner. Today, the alleged gunman appeared in federal court pleading not guilty to all four counts against him. His next court appearance is currently scheduled for June. Joining me now on set is NBC Legal Affairs reporter Gary Grumbach. Gary, take us through what happened in court today. And we are learning a little bit more, right, potentially about what the defense may introduce as their strategy and their approach here.
2: Yeah, so he pleaded not guilty to all four counts against him. You'll remember that he was indicted last week on four counts, including the attempted assassination of the president of the United States. There was a lot of talk about the amount of evidence in this case. There is just a trove of evidence from all of the security cameras that were around the Washington Hilton, along with all of the things that he had on him, those guns, the knives, the daggers, the tactical vest. So a lot for investigators to look into. One other big point that happened today in the hearing that I think is really important is they brought up the idea that Thomas Allen's defense team brought up the idea that they want to invalidate both

0: Grab some friends and an ice-cold Mountain Dew today.
1: Mountain Dew!
2: Because of a technicality that happened as to when the amendment was actually put on the ballot. And so it was not actually about the issue itself. It was a technicality. Now the Democrats in Virginia are going to the U.S. Supreme Court and saying this was the will of the voters. This is the way it should be. They're asking for an emergency stay. They want this done as quickly as possible to be able to have these districts in play over the next coming months ahead of the midterms.
3: And what could be the next step? When could we hear from the Supreme Court?
2: So just minutes ago, the Supreme Court said that they want a response from essentially the Republicans, the Redistricting Commission in Virginia. They want that by Thursday afternoon. So we could have a decision in this case in terms of the emergency application, the immediacy here, by Friday.
3: Gary Grumbach covering it all. Thanks so much, Gary. We appreciate it. And we will be back tomorrow with much more Meet the Press Now. And as always, there is more ahead on NBC News Now.

0: The first time I saw her, I thought she was beautiful. We just loved being together. We were always together.
1: I wish I could have been there to protect her.
2: He was the one who found her.
1: I just didn't know how to handle that.
2: His wife, the school teacher, murdered, and police were pointing straight at him.
3: He was such a nice guy. You would have never guessed that he would have done something like that.
4: You think he faked that burglary and killed his wife?
1: Yes.
5: He wanted the house, he wanted her money, and if he divorced her, he lost everything.
2: Did he do it? Hang on.
6: This case had a twist that no one saw coming.
7: This woman essentially says, I saw the murderer, and it wasn't Tom Foley.
0: There's the killer. Right there. I did not kill my wife.
6: I'm Lester Holt, and this is Dateline.
2: Here's Josh Mankiewicz with Mystery at Heath Bar Farm.
4: February 2009, Coldwater, Michigan.
8: What's the problem?
9: My wife.
8: Your wife?
9: Yes.
4: In one day, one moment.
8: Is she breathing?
9: No. She's gone. She's gone.
4: The innocent, simple life Tom Foley and his family once lived was gone forever.
9: Oh, my God.
10: He dribbles it in, 27 seconds, gives it off to Foley.
4: It was a moment Tom Foley never would have imagined 23 years earlier. Back then, number 30.
10: Going to be 15 seconds left exactly now.
4: Scored the winning basket, giving Coldwater High School the regional title.
10: Foley, baseline jumper, 18.
11: He hits it with 5 seconds and Playwell calls a timeout.
4: And earning young Tom a place in Coldwater's Basketball Hall of Fame.
12: I have goosebumps right now just talking about it.
13: It was like victory was snatched from the jaws of defeat, and he came through with it.
4: To what extent were you sort of known around here for being the kid that hit the game-winning shot?
0: That went on for a long time. You know, maybe someone might come up, hey, Tom, remember when you hit that shot? I said, of course I remember.
4: In 1991, the hometown hero started dating another local standout named Darlene Weber. Dar, as she was known, had a personality as big as her smile.
0: The first time I saw her, she was playing softball, of course, and she had on these lime green rec specs. So she looked a little funny, but once she took them off,

0: I thought she was beautiful.
1: It was a classic case of opposites attracting.
0: I think we both went into the relationship knowing that we really loved spending time with one another.
1: Tom was the laid-back, easygoing type. Dar, an elementary school teacher, was more type A. And she didn't hide what she was thinking.
0: She had opinions, and she let those be known. It's one of the reasons I loved her. I still love her today.
1: Still, when Dar's sisters, LaDonna, Lynn, and Marla, learned that Dar and Tom intended to marry, they were left scratching their heads.
2: My famous saying was, there's got to be something wrong with Tom for him to stay with Dar.
1: Because you couldn't do it.
3: No.
1: You couldn't be around somebody who was, what, that much the center of attention.
3: And no. Telling you what to do.
1: And that controlling.
3: Dar was not a domesticated person either.
1: The Foleys were married in 1994, and right from the start, Dar took the lead. Fair to say that she wore the pants in that house?
0: I'd say probably 75-80% of the time she did.
1: She was the breadwinner?
0: Yes.
1: You stayed home and took care of your son?
0: I did.
1: Heath was Tom and Dar's only child and the center of their lives.
0: And we just loved being together. We were always together.
1: And so the three Foleys lived on the outskirts of Coldwater in an old farmhouse they called the Heath Bar Farm. A picture-perfect family. Until that winter day back in 2009.
4: What was the last thing you said to her?
0: I said, I love you. And I'll see you later.
1: On that day, the Foleys were preparing to celebrate Heath's 10th birthday at a friend's house just down the road. Dar still needed to shower, so Tom, Heath, and a friend of Heath's left without her. The plan was for Dar to follow in her own car and meet them all at the party later that afternoon. But Dar never arrived.
4: That gave you some sort of sixth sense that something was wrong.
0: Yes. She was always on time or early to events.
1: So Tom left the party and headed back home in search of his wife.
0: Our kitchen back door was open, and I noticed that the glass was broken, and there was glass all over our kitchen floor. So I

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5: Neither did the use of a shotgun.
4: It's large, potentially bulky. If you're going in to break into something, you have to carry whatever you steal out with the shotgun that you brought also.
5: It wasn't until the next day that police found their first significant piece of evidence. Evidence that led the investigation in a whole new direction. Down in the Foley's dusty basement was a suspiciously dust-free yellow plastic bag.
6: When we come back, police have some questions for the grieving husband.
7: We found a Dunham's bag that had some shotgun shells in it. Have you ever seen it before?
8: No.
6: And so does his wife's family.
9: There were a number of people that were really offended by his demeanor.
6: When Dateline continues.
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0: The funeral for Dar Foley was held on the 13th, Friday the 13th. Those unlucky enough to be sharing their grief over the woman they'd loved and lost poured into Union City High School Auditorium. No church, it turned out, was big enough to accommodate the more than 500 people who came to honor and remember Dar.
1: She was so full of life, and she had a lot more to give. We can't bring her back.
2: Your wife's been killed, and you've got a 10-year-old son.
3: Yeah.
2: What did you tell him?
3: I told him that someone had hurt Mommy. And he goes, "Is she in heaven?" And I said, "Yes."
0: It seemed that no one in Coldwater could comprehend what had happened, including Steve and Joan.

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2: Footprints from inside the residence from somebody who had come through that door.
3: Absolutely.
2: And was there anything or any footprints?
3: There was nothing.
2: But it was the yellow bag found in the basement, the bag containing shotgun shells, that interested Carbon the most.
4: Downstairs in the basement, okay, we found a Dunham's bag, okay, that had some shotgun shells in it. Okay. Have you ever seen that before? No.
2: No, the Foleys didn't own a shotgun, as far as we know.
3: That's correct.
2: Carbon sent the bag to the lab for analysis. And what technicians found on the bag surprised even this veteran detective. Tom's fingerprint was on the bag.
3: Yes.
2: Suddenly, Detective Carbon felt he needed to take a closer look at Tom Foley and his seemingly picture-perfect marriage.
3: I think they did a lot of things together. However, I don't consider them the picture-perfect couple.
2: Neither did Dar's sister, Lynn, in whom Dar once confided.
5: She said, "Tom doesn't love me anymore. He's leaving me. He's going through his change of life, you know."
2: His midlife crisis.
5: Yes.
2: Dar's sisters were becoming increasingly suspicious, especially, they said, after watching Tom's behavior at Dar's funeral.
6: It was almost like he was relieved.
7: There were a number of people that came up to me after the service that were really offended by his demeanor, his joyfulness.
8: These are things that I've heard, and it's ridiculous. I mean, taking care of Heath was on my mind. Wondering who killed my wife was on my mind. They don't know the things that I've been through.
2: Maybe so, but Detective Carbon was keeping a very watchful eye on Tom Foley. He decided to interview the other Foley who was at the farm the day Dar was killed. Tom and Dar's son, Heath.
9: Heath, like I told you, I'm Detective Sergeant Carbon.
2: On that day, Heath and his friend Skyler Waddy were inside the house playing video games, waiting to be driven to Heath's birthday celebration.
9: Did you see anything different or out of the ordinary or anybody walking around? Anybody come up to the door? Anything that you could think of?
2: The detective also interviewed Skyler Waddy, who said right before leaving for the party, Tom sent the two boys outside to go start up the truck.
10: He said that he'll be out there in a little bit.
11: Okay.
10: I don't know what he was doing in there, taking a shower or what.
11: Okay.
2: Like Heath, Skyler couldn't recall anything unusual about that day either. And then, suddenly...
10: Yeah, when we were outside running across the barns, like there was like a big crash like way in the back of the house.
11: Like what did it sound like?
10: It sounded like breaking glass and a bunch of things falling. Like maybe a vase just...
11: It was a loud sound.
10: Yeah.
11: Okay.
2: Detective Carbon showed Skyler a drawing of the Foley farm and asked Skyler to place an X where he believed the sound originated.
10: Like somewhere around in here.
2: Skyler placed the X just outside the first floor bathroom, the same room where Dar Foley had been shot.
3: It appeared to us that Skyler Waddy may have heard the shotgun blast that killed Dar Foley.
2: Detective Carbon was also thinking this. The one other person in that house at that time was Tom Foley.
12: Coming up.
7: He wanted the house, he wanted her money, and if he divorced her, he lost everything.
12: Was that a motive? And was Tom Foley the killer?
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3: I think that he wanted out of the marriage and did whatever he needed to do to make sure that that happened.
4: And if he got $310,000 in insurance money and got out of the marriage, so much the better.
3: Yes.
5: The evidence against Tom Foley was circumstantial but compelling.
4: You think he faked that burglary?
3: Yes.
4: And killed his wife?
3: Yes.
5: They never found the murder weapon.
4: What do you think happened to the gun?
3: I wish I knew.
5: But even without it, in March of 2009, 1 month after Dar Foley was gunned down in her shower, state police arrested Tom Foley and charged him with his wife's murder.
6: And I was like, this cannot be happening. Why do you think that I did this? That I did not kill my wife?
5: To Tom and Dar's close friends, the Pierces, news of Tom's arrest was almost as stunning as the news of Dar's death.
7: Could you conceive of Tom either hating his wife so much that he wanted to kill her?
8: Absolutely not.
7: Or killing her for the insurance money?
8: Absolutely not.
9: That would be stupid. She made good money. Why kill the golden goose?
8: He's never been one to put on airs or want things. It's not like money was real valuable to him.
7: You think they had a good marriage?
9: Yeah, I do. Everything seemed to be going real good for him.
5: It seemed sadistic, shooting your wife at point-blank range, killing the mother of your son on the very day he was celebrating his 10th birthday.
8: He never would have done that to his son.
5: Police continued gathering evidence. 10 days after Tom's arrest, police brought Heath Foley in for a second interview. And this time, Heath did recall hearing a noise that day.
10: When Skyler talks about hearing this unusual sound, do you remember
11: anything? Our neighbors just like shoot guns. But it was like maybe a gunshot, maybe, or maybe some like glass broke, I don't know. But it was one of those two things, maybe.
5: According to Tom, the sound Heath heard was nothing more than glass breaking.
6: They were old barn windows that I was trying to clean up, and I went to grab them, and one of them slipped out of my grip. And it smashed on our back porch steps. And
7: made a lot of noise.
6: Yeah, it did. Yep.
5: 59, but Detective Carbon wasn't buying Tom's explanation.
4: The boys were playing over by this barn?
12: Yes.
4: And how far is that to the house?
12: It's approximately 75 yards.
4: Mr. Foley claims he was dropping a window. Would that sound have penetrated that far?
12: In my opinion, that couldn't have happened.
5: Police also say they carefully searched that area around the back porch.
3: There was no glass that we could see when we looked at the scene on that particular night as well as the next day.
5: For Dar's sisters, the writing was by now on the wall. They were certain of their brother-in-law's guilt.
13: We went over every case we could come up with to not make it Tom.
14: I think Tom resented Dar. And that he couldn't be a man. I think it kind of ate at him and he couldn't take it anymore.
4: People get divorced for that reason.
15: He didn't divorce her because he's a selfish coward. He wanted Heath. He wanted the house. He wanted her money. And if he divorced her, he lost everything.
5: In November 2009, Tom Foley's trial began. The prosecution argued that only Tom had a motive to kill Dar. But the defense claimed police had rushed to judgment.
4: Defense attorney Tom Schaefer.

0: and defense investigator Ken Koberstein.
1: In their mind, it's always the boyfriend or the husband.
2: Or the person who finds the body.
0: Which in this case
1: was the husband both. and Tom.
3: They wanted me bad. Because what's easier for them? To go after someone that they can actually physically see or to go after someone that they cannot physically see?
0: What's wrong with the idea that the money was a motive?
3: Absolutely not. I mean, we had a mortgage. To move on after all this, it was going to take a hell of a lot more than that.
0: After 2 weeks of testimony, the jury had its verdict.
3: It felt that the evidence was going to prove that there's absolutely no way I had anything to do with this.
0: 12 jurors didn't share that feeling.
4: We, the jury, find the defendant guilty of first-degree murder.
3: I was just... What? I was just shocked.
5: What was wrong with the jury? What do they know that I don't know? How could they convict a man on what they had?
3: I knew what a conviction was meant for me. Meant for life without the possibility of parole.
6: My sister was still dead. Still didn't bring her back. But you had a little bit of faith in the justice system.
0: In the hours following the verdict, it seemed everyone in Coldwater was relying on faith.
3: I said to myself, God isn't going to let me go to prison for the rest of my life. Something had to turn around.
0: Then, less than 24 hours after the verdict, Tom Foley's defense team got a phone call from a woman.
7: This is a woman who essentially says, I saw the murderer, and it wasn't Tom Foley.
8: Coming up.
3: There's the killer, right there. She saw him.
8: A bombshell from out of the blue. Was there hope for a newly convicted husband? When Dateline continues.
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6: Foley, baseline jumper, 18. 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
7: 24 years after the one-time hometown hero named Tom Foley made Coldwater history, the now convicted murderer of the same name sat behind bars awaiting his sentence.
8: You ready to spend the rest of your life in prison?
9: No, absolutely not.
7: To Tom Foley's attorney, Tom Schaefer, and to his private eye, Ken Koberstein, the guilty verdict landed like a crushing blow.
10: This was a grassroots whodunit, and we thought we had shown that it wasn't this person who had done it.
11: I was devastated. When this ended, I could have walked into a wall.
7: But just one day after Tom Foley's conviction, a woman stepped forward. She had new information that suddenly gave new life to Tom's defense.
10: She came forward and said, I saw this white car storming out of the driveway, almost hit me. It looked like somebody was either high or running away from something.
7: The woman was certain the driver was coming out of the Heath Bar farm right around the time Dar was murdered. And she was equally certain the driver looked nothing like Tom Foley.
9: There's the killer. Right there. She saw him. Person leaving our property.
7: And then, like a dam breaking, two other witnesses came forward, each having seen a mysterious car of their own, either parked on the Foley property or speeding away from it. All the sightings were within 2 hours of Dar's murder.
9: I mean, it was just like one after another. And I was like, what is going on? Where were these people, you know, before?
7: The judge, who was about to sentence Tom Foley to life, wanted to hear what these new witnesses had to say. And after a year of appeals that went all the way to the state Supreme Court, Tom Foley was granted something most people convicted of murder never receive, a second chance.
9: I was walking through the chow hall in prison, and somebody says, hey, Tom, I saw you on the news. I said, really? What for? Well, they gave you a new trial. I said, what?
7: But news of a new trial didn't change the minds of Dar's family. They remained convinced. Not only did Tom kill Dar, he did so on the day of his son's 10th birthday celebration.
8: You think Tom's cold-blooded enough to do something like that to his kid?
12: Yes. Yes.
13: I think there's evil in him.
7: Prosecutor Terry Norris agreed.
8: Who killed Dar Foley?
12: Tom Foley. There is nobody else.
7: A year and a half after Tom Foley's conviction, both sides filed back into the courthouse to once again determine Tom's fate.
14: Circuit Court is again in session.
15: Thank you.
7: As before, the state opened its case with the crime scene analysts.
15: What is it that you found in the basement?
16: Found a yellow Dunham's bag. Located inside the Dunham's bag was three shotgun shells.
17: These are phone records.
7: Norris also showed the jury the Foley's home phone records from around the time Dar was killed.
17: There were no phone calls that either came in or left.
8: If your wife doesn't show up somewhere, why not call home and see, have you left yet? Where are you? We're waiting for you.
18: That's what I would do.
17: All of those phone calls.
7: According to Detective Carbon, Tom didn't bother calling Dar at home because he knew Dar was already dead. Then, members of Dar's family stepped forward to testify that Tom and Dar's marriage was troubled and that Tom wanted out.
19: He told me that his wife is very controlling and that was wearing on him and he did not necessarily want to stay in the marriage anymore.
7: And there was more evidence of an unhappy marriage. According to this woman, back in 2006, Tom had a wandering eye.
14: Please state your full name for the record and spell your last name.
20: Carolyn Zuck.
7: Carrie Zuck taught at the same elementary school as Dar, who was known at school as Dee Dee. That's how Carrie met Tom.
20: He told me that he was thinking about leaving Dee Dee.
7: According to Carrie, Tom also revealed he had feelings for her, and later he tried to kiss her.
15: And what was your reaction to that?
20: I didn't want anything to do with it.
7: The prosecution wasn't done. This woman took the stand.
14: Please state your full name for the record and spell your last name.
21: Marion Victoria Crandall.
7: Out of the presence of the jury, Marion Crandall told the court that, like Carrie Zuck, she met Tom through Dar. And a couple of weeks after Dar's murder, Marion stopped by the farm to offer Tom support.
15: I don't mean to embarrass you, but you had sex with Tom in his living room?
21: He tried to, and it was stopped.
15: Who tried and who stopped?
21: He tried and we both stopped.
12: You don't have a sexual relationship with somebody within 2 weeks after your wife's been murdered in that house.
7: But the jury never heard Marion Crandall.

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3: The defense began presenting its case in hopes of convincing the jury that Foley is innocent.
4: Midway through Tom Foley's trial, the talk around Coldwater focused on the damaging testimony of Skyler Waddy and Tom's own son, Heath.
5: What do you think was the strongest part of your case?
6: The boys. The testimony of the boys. They heard the gunshot.
4: But the defense was about to argue that over time, both boys' testimony had changed, and in significant ways.
7: Heath is now stating that it sounds like a gunshot. It's something that he didn't say in the first interview. The same thing with Skyler.
4: Heath's courtroom testimony left Tom furious, not at his son, but at his accusers, the people who had cared for Heath while Tom was incarcerated.
5: That's somebody coaching him or encouraging him?
7: I believe so.
4: Coached or not, Tom Foley's defense team knew from day one that they needed to prove the sound those boys heard was Tom dropping a window frame on the back porch and not the fatal gun blast. 4 days after Tom Foley's arrest, Schaefer and Koberstein took a trip to the farm to try and do just that.
8: A couple of Perry Mason moments. Don't come very often.
9: This is the frame that we found.
4: Right where Tom said he dropped the frame, they found this tiny shard of glass. Immediately, they tried to match the shard with the frame Tom said he dropped.
8: If you take the shard and set it in one of the few remaining intact, puttied areas of the frame, you can see it fits perfectly.
4: It was compelling evidence that Tom may have been telling the truth. But Schaefer would need more than a shard of evidence. He next called this woman, Jeanette Moore, the woman who came forward immediately following Tom's guilty verdict and the reason he was ultimately granted a new trial.
10: Thank you.
11: Okay.
4: Moore said she was driving past the Foley house right around the time...

0: fired and set it in one of the few remaining intact puttied areas of the frame, you can see it fits perfectly.
1: It was compelling evidence that Tom may have been telling the truth. But Schaefer would need more than a shard of evidence. He next called this woman, Jeanette Moore, the woman who came forward immediately following Tom's guilty verdict and the reason he was ultimately granted a new trial.
2: Okay.
1: Moore said she was driving past the Foley house right around the time Dar had been murdered.
3: As I approached, this white car come racing out forward.
4: I mean that in my heart, that I didn't come forward sooner. If I hadn't been so darn scared.
1: What followed was a succession of other witnesses, each claiming they too saw mysterious cars, either on or leaving the Heath Bar farm, right around the time of the murder.
5: I caught the glance of a Ford, black Ford SUV crossover vehicle.
6: It could have been a white car, green car, you know. It was just a light-colored car.
7: Whoever killed Dar Foley was either in one of those cars or all three of them participated in this murder in some fashion.
1: But Tom Foley knew if he had any hope of acquittal, the jury would need to hear from one more witness.
8: I called Tom Foley to the stand, Your Honor.
9: I just didn't want to convince the 12 jurors. I wanted to convince the prosecutor. I wanted to convince the police. I wanted to convince my wife's family. I wanted them to know and look at me and hear me.
1: Tom started by answering some still nagging questions, like, how did a yellow plastic bag with shotgun shells in it get into Tom's basement?
8: Did you have Dunham's bags in your home?
10: Yes.
1: How do you explain the bag in the basement with the shotgun shells in it?
9: They weren't ours. That bag is probably ours. I mean, my fingerprint's on the bag. But for three clean shotgun shells to be in my basement, this doesn't make sense.
1: You have no idea where those came from?
9: Absolutely not.
1: Tom said he's never owned or used a shotgun.
9: Never. Wouldn't know how to operate it. Wouldn't know the first thing about it.
1: Tom Schaefer then asked why Tom failed to call his home when Dar didn't show up at the birthday celebration.
10: Something just wasn't right, so that's why I went home.
9: If we had cell phones, I would have called her on the cell phone. I had to find her. I had to go and see where she was at.
1: Then it was time for Tom to describe his relationship with Dar. It didn't take Tom long to lose his composure.
10: We're very close.
8: And,
10: we were...
8: Go ahead.
10: We were together all the time.
1: Tom admitted to the jury he did once flirt with Carrie Zuck, but he says that happened 3 years prior to the murder, during a brief time when he and Dar were arguing more than they were communicating.
9: That put quite a bit of distance between us, and it also led to intimacy problems between her and I.
1: Tom says he eventually told Dar about his feelings for Carrie. He also says he went to counseling to work on their communication problems.
8: After those sessions, did things get better?
10: Absolutely.
1: But then why was it so easy for Tom to become intimate with Marion Crandall so soon after Dar's death?
11: This is like 3 weeks after Dar died.
9: Yes.
11: And you're in the house where Dar died.
9: Yeah.
11: What am I to think of that?
9: Think that I don't care about what had just happened to my wife. That's not true. If I go back and change it, I would, but I can't.
7: This was an event that involved grief and a reaching out, and it happened.
8: Do you love your wife?
10: I love her very much.
8: Did you love her on February 7th, 2009?
10: Very much so.
8: Did you have anything to do with her death?
10: Not at all.
1: Before closing arguments, the prosecutor had one more card to play in the form of a surprise rebuttal witness who could unravel Tom's alibi.
12: Please state your full name for the record.
13: Amber Rappelje.
1: Out of the presence of the jury, Dar's niece told the court that 1 week before Dar was murdered, she went to the farm to babysit Heath.
13: She told us not to go out on the back porch without shoes because Tom had dropped

0: the frame, and there might be still some glass out there.
1: But the judge ruled that Amber's testimony was hearsay and therefore inadmissible. The jury never heard her challenge Tom's claim that what the boys heard the day Dar was murdered was him dropping a window frame.
2: That was really his big play, was that that's what the noise was. That should have been included and was not.
1: Now, with the evidence that was admitted, and for the second time in 2 years, a jury was about to decide Tom Foley's fate.
3: Coming up, another verdict brings another shattering moment.
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0: as he did in the first trial, attorney Tom Schaefer did.
1: Those cars should not have been there.
2: And the
1: prosecution has not given you any explanation why they were there. Because there is no other explanation other than that they had some connection with the death of Dark Foley. Ladies and gentlemen of the jury, I submit to you, there is more than reasonable doubt. I respectfully ask you to find Tom Foley not guilty.
0: Then came prosecutor Terry Norris's turn, and she started by attacking the credibility of those witnesses who say they saw the cars.
3: If you were to believe that all of these vehicles were there, there was a party at the Foley home that day with a bunch of white cars and a black SUV. That makes no sense whatsoever. None.
0: Terry Norris wanted this jury thinking only one thing.
4: Who had the motive? It's Tom Foley. Whose fingerprint was on the bag of shells in the basement? Tom Foley.
3: Tom Foley is guilty. And I'm asking you to bring back that verdict.
0: The outcome of Tom's second trial was far from certain.
5: What worried you the most?
6: Just that he was such a nice guy that you would have never have guessed that he would have done something like that.
5: He didn't seem like a murderer.
6: Right.
0: And then, at the fabled 11th hour, it was time. The jury filed in.
5: Were they looking at you, the jurors?
7: No, they weren't. I took a couple deep breaths and I just...
8: Your Honor, we the jury find the defendant not guilty.
7: The waiting had, it had paid off.
9: As to count two?
8: Not guilty.
10: The reaction of Tom at the time of the verdict, absolutely incredible. He collapsed to the floor and wept for 20 minutes. Unbelievable.
6: He got away with murder, but he almost did him. We had it. We had him convicted. And to actually have to go back and talk with that family and try and give them some consoling, how do you do that?
11: You're just angry. And you're angry at the jurors, the judge, and there's nothing you can do about it.
12: I was more concerned about Heath at that point because I knew that he knew his father killed his mother. And I couldn't imagine having to go back and live with the man that killed your mother.
13: Get it, get it!
0: Tom regained custody of Heath and said he treads very carefully when discussing that tragic day with his boy.
7: From him, I at least want to know,
14: where?
7: Why do you think I did this?
14: Okay.
7: I deserve that answer, and all he can say is, I don't know who else it could have been.
0: Tom says he will never forget Dar.

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5: 2, 1.
6: It rises closer to where she's at, and hopefully she sees that we're thinking about her. Love you, girl.
7: That's all for now. I'm Lester Holt. Thanks for joining us.
8: I've had so many nightmares about the attack. I remember, like, when is this going to end? Like, just make it stop.
9: There was a home invasion.
10: I'm yelling out, Mom. I can see her just getting yanked back by her hair.
9: She said she reached in for the gun. She fired it.
10: He's on the floor. I could see blood around him.
11: So the story is this incredibly brave mama bear protecting her cubs.
10: I was very proud of her.
12: It was such a bizarre set of facts.
13: People said her story fits the evidence. And I'm just like going, no, it doesn't.
11: So it's an execution he walks into. Is that the way you see it?
13: Totally. She killed him.
8: I was defending my family, and that's all I could keep thinking about.
7: I'm Lester Holt, and this is Dateline. Here's Dennis Murphy with Twisted.
14: Twilight in an Iowa farming town. Darkness presses in at the windows of a Victorian house. Downstairs in the kitchen, a crockpot is simmering. Upstairs, a young mother runs a bath for her baby daughter. Her two older sons huddle by a TV in a bedroom down the hall. Suddenly, they hear a shout, their mother's cry for help.
10: All of a sudden, you know, I can hear her yelling, and then I can hear, you know, running towards the door. I'm literally, like, standing there, like, what's going on?
14: Bert Pittman, then 11 years old, sees his mother running towards him.
10: She's in the door jam, like, trying to get in, and I can see, all of a sudden, her just get yanked back by her hair.
14: The mother flings the baby into her son's arms and slams the door shut behind her.
10: I can hear just rustling around, moving around, and her yelling for my help again, and then it was her the sound of her being choked.
14: More than 20 years on, the true horror of what happened that December night, of what an 11-year-old boy says he heard and then saw, still haunts the town of early Iowa. A crime. Sudden, vicious, and inexplicable. And its impact lingered. The fear.
9: I was afraid for myself. I was afraid for my family.
14: The pain.
15: Each and every one of us felt alone, lost, confused.
14: And the unanswered questions. Just what had happened on that frigid night?
11: Liar is a tough word in American culture. Do you think the kid's a liar?
12: Absolutely.
14: The spasm of violence in an unexpected place happened here at the self-proclaimed crossroads of the nation. Early Iowa, population 500, stands at the junction of two highways, and most people drive right on through. But in 1998, two strangers rolled into town from Chicago. Tracy and Michael Roberts.
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4: We'd go to the bar, and we'd have a beer, and she'd have a drink, and we'd sit there, and we'd talk and laugh.
3: Mary had also met Tracy's husband, Michael, at church. But as much as she liked her friend, she took an instant dislike to the husband. She thought the entrepreneur seemed full of himself.
4: He was a huge bragger. He would brag about everything he had and what he was going to get. And Tracy would look at him and tell him, you know, no, don't do that. But he would.
3: Someone not put off by Michael's swagger was realtor Mona Weedy.
5: I'd helped them buy and sell several homes.
3: She was impressed by Michael's go-getter attitude and his strong religious convictions.
1: Did you regard them as friends, personal friends?
5: I absolutely did. I would have done anything to help them or assist them.
3: The feeling was mutual. Michael Roberts seemed eager to help Mona, too. For instance, when she told him her 20-year-old son, Dustin, was drifting, struggling to hold down a job and at odds with his parents, Michael made a generous offer.
5: Michael goes, well, you know, I could take him under my wing and, you know, I could mentor him a little bit and see if I can get him off on a good path. And, you know, he just seemed so sincere about it. And I'm like, really? Wow, that's special. Okay.
3: Which is why what happened on December 13th, 2001, and the identity of who had been inside the Roberts home surprised everyone the way it did. No light spilled from the windows of the house where the brutal attack was taking place. Inside, 11-year-old Bert was frozen, unsure. He had heard his mother being choked, but now there was silence. He grabbed a baseball bat, handed his younger brother a pen, told him to use it as a weapon.
1: So you're the protector, and you're 11 years old here.
6: Yeah, and the only thing I wanted to do is protect them.
3: There Bert stood, behind a closed bedroom door, clenching the bat, ready to fight back.
6: And I was just like, okay, first person coming through here, I'm hitting. Like, going out fighting, you know, gonna try.
3: The boy could hear the voices of two men in the hallway.
6: They eventually started banging on the door. It felt like they were trying to get in.
3: Bert says he started cursing at the intruders, using every bad word he could think of.
6: And then I could hear, all of a sudden, another set of footsteps in the upstairs start running. Then eventually I heard, you know, she has a gun.
3: And then the boy heard a series of gunshots. A breathless Bert dialed 911. What the boy was saying sounded like something out of a movie. A first for this small-town police department.
7: Early rescue, you needed a Michael Roberts residence. I'm not really sure what's going on.
3: What had happened inside the Roberts home? Who was alive and who was dead?
8: Coming up, the picture starts to come together as Tracy's mother gets word of the attack.
9: He said they're working on her. That she couldn't breathe.
8: Would Tracy make it? And just who were the mystery intruders? When Dateline.
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3: Police cars were racing towards this Victorian home. Officers wondering about the fate of the people inside, Tracy Roberts and her three children. There had been reports of a violent break-in and a shooting.
4: Is there any you at this time?
5: No, there's not.
3: 20 miles away, Tracy's mother was also wondering about her daughter. Tracy was late picking her up for her grandson Bert's basketball practice. Then the phone rang. It was Bert, sobbing.
6: He just broke out in tears and was crying hysterically on the phone. It was really hard to understand him. And he said that someone was shot in the house and someone went running out.
3: Tracy's mother jumped in her car and raced down country roads to the house. She says a policeman stopped her from going inside.
6: Said, I can't go in there because it was a crime scene. And I said, I want my daughter to see how she is. I'm sorry. And he said, they're working on her, that she couldn't breathe.
3: Tracy was alive, but she was gasping for breath. Paramedics loaded her into the ambulance and took her to the hospital. 2 hours later, another mother came rushing to what was once the home of a friend, but was now a crime scene.
7: And there's all these barricades and cars and stuff there, and we just go flying through the barricade.
3: Local realtor Mona Weedy was looking for her son, Dustin. His car was parked in the driveway of the Roberts home, secured now behind crime scene tape. Mona says police officers wouldn't let her near it.
7: And I looked at them and I said, is my son here? And they go, yes. And I go, is he dead? And they go, yes.
3: The body of Dustin Weedy, the young man being mentored by Tracy's husband, was sprawled on the couple's bedroom floor. Tracy had shot him to death in what appeared to be a desperate act of self-defense.
8: Did they let you see your son, Mona?
7: No.
8: Did they tell you anything about what had happened
7: No.
8: in the house?
7: No. They told us to go home. I said, I want to hold him. And they said, you can't.
3: 12 miles away at the hospital, Tracy was finally safe and breathing on her own. Investigators' photos captured the ugly red choke marks on her neck and a look of terror in her eyes. What had she endured that night? Tracy told us she couldn't believe it when police told her it had been her friend's son, Dustin, who'd attacked her. She hadn't been able to make out his face in the dark.
8: What did you think when you had a name attached to this?
9: It was so hard because at that point I thought the worst of it was behind me. And then...
8: You'd killed Mona's boy?
9: That's what I felt bad about.
8: The kid that Michael was mentoring.
9: Because I cared about Mona, you know? And now she's lost her son.
3: From her hospital bed, Tracy told investigators a little of what she remembered. How she'd been running a bath for her daughter, Mason, when she heard the sounds of the two men at the bottom of the stairs. How they had chased her as she ran to Bert's room, her baby in her arms.
9: Bert says, I threw Mason. I don't remember throwing her, but at some point she was out of my arms, and I was trying to get in the room.
8: You were trying to get in there with the children?
9: Yeah. And then I was pulled out.
3: That's when one of the men, she said, had started to strangle her with some pantyhose that had been left drying on the banister.

0: I was having trouble breathing, and I couldn't get away, and I was having trouble even twisting out of it.
1: Tracy says she must have passed out because the next thing she remembered was waking up on the floor. She could hear Bert cursing at the intruders. This was the moment she knew she had to act to protect her children. She ran for a gun safe tucked next to the bed in the master bedroom.
0: I just dove into the room, and I went for the safe.
1: She could feel Dustin and the other man grabbing at her as she tried to open the safe. Even so, she managed to punch in the code and open it. She grabbed a handgun and pointed it over her shoulder, but when she pulled the trigger, nothing happened. The safety was on.
0: There was such relief when I got it open, and then nothing.
1: She pulled the trigger again, and this time, she says, the gun fired.
0: The thing I remember the most is that it was so loud, and it was so bright. Like, the flash from the gun was blinding, really.
1: Tracy says she managed to swivel around to face her attackers. She kept firing.
2: Are you hearing your assailant scream?
0: I didn't hear anybody scream.
1: What she could hear when she stopped shooting was the sound of someone breathing, and then sudden footsteps running out the door. Had one of the home invaders fled? Tracy edged down the bed. She couldn't see much. The bedroom was hazy with gun smoke. But she heard her kids calling for her, she said, and she ran to Bert's room.
0: I opened the door, and Bert almost took my head off with the bat. And I don't remember having a conversation with them at the time. I remember just being so happy that they were fine.
3: Both of us are on pure adrenaline, just like trying to just grasp of what just happened, you know. And, you know, are you okay? Yeah, we're fine.
1: Tracy says she shepherded Bert and her younger children into the hallway, thinking they were finally safe. But according to both Tracy and Bert, their nightmare was far from over. The intruder lying shot on Tracy's floor was still alive. Bert could see it was Dustin Weedy, the son of his mother's friend Mona.
3: He's on the floor. I can see blood around him. And then I can see him start to get up.
2: He's moving.
3: He started moving.
1: Was he going to attack Tracy again?
0: And then I remember that just put me back into like, when is this going to end? Like, when is it going to stop? Like, just make it stop.
1: Tracy says she ordered the kids back into the bedroom, and before she knew it, she had another gun in her hand, and she fired a warning shot telling Dustin to stay down.
3: I could hear her yelling at him to stay on the ground. Don't get

0: Was he going to attack Tracy again?
1: And then I remember that just put me back into like, when is this going to end? Like, when is it going to stop? Like, just make it stop.
0: Tracy says she ordered the kids back into the bedroom, and before she knew it, she had another gun in her hand, and she fired a warning shot telling Dustin to stay down.
2: I could hear her yelling at him to stay on the ground. Don't get up. Don't get up.
0: And then another shot, and then another. And finally, Dustin was still. There was no sign of the second intruder. Tracy's husband, Michael Roberts, had been out of state on a business trip when the break-in occurred.
3: God, the questions that must be turning around in your brain. How is she? How
4: well,
3: are the kids?
4: There
3: What's
4: were too many questions. But she loves her. And
3: she believed her son was in the wrong.
4: Yeah. She told me to say sorry and that she loves her. It was heartbreaking.
0: Heartbreaking to hear Mona's grief. And chilling to think what might have happened if Tracy hadn't fought back the way she did. Michael wondered what, or who, had driven Dustin to such violence that night.
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0: I've had so many nightmares about the attack.
1: Tracy Roberts, in her sleep, relived the terrifying night of the home invasion. Her mother says she was falling apart.
2: She did not want to go in the house. She was afraid to go in the house. She was very uncomfortable in there.
1: Uncomfortable and uneasy described a great many residents of tiny early Iowa in the days following.
3: I was told there was a second man and that he hadn't been found.
1: Tracy's best friend, like many other people in town, worried about her family's safety.
3: Living in Early, most of us don't lock our doors. A lot of us, I bet, can't lock our doors. We were nervous.
1: Where was the second intruder? Tracy gave an interview to a local TV reporter in the months following the home invasion.
4: There's this person who's still out there, and as a mother, I have a natural instinct to want to protect my children.
1: She gave a description of the second intruder, but other than that, police didn't have much to go on. Crime scene technicians could find no fingerprints at the scene. No one had seen anyone suspicious fleeing the area that winter's night.
5: We're still looking at several different areas. Again, we still have no clue who that second party was in the house that night.
1: And of course, police knew the identity of the attacker who hadn't gotten away, Dustin Weedy, the son of Tracy's friend, realtor Mona Weedy.
6: I was in shock. I couldn't even think.
1: It was all so hard for Mona to hear.
7: Emma. Hello.
1: Her boy Dustin, the child she'd raised, wasn't a violent young man. He was just misunderstood.
6: I felt that my son was labeled at a very young age and really started getting bullied at a very young age. He was never invited to a birthday party. He never was invited for a sleepover.
1: Was there a name for what troubled him? Mona had taken Dustin from doctor to doctor to get a handle on his social awkwardness, his moodiness.
6: Everywhere we went, there was always a different diagnosis. And I just felt he was very misunderstood as a child.
1: Had the troubled young man simply snapped? Tracy thought so. She says she had never felt safe around Dustin, even when Michael had been mentoring him.
0: I told Michael that I didn't like the idea of him being around the kids, because when I saw him with Michael, his affect was just off.
1: Tracy said Dustin's mother had once confided in her that she was scared of her own son.
0: She complained about how he was physical with his sisters.
8: Scaring his own sister?
0: She specifically said she could not leave him alone with the girls because he would hurt them.
8: Physical thing.
0: Physically hurt them, yeah.
1: She said Mona had told her that Dustin had hit her, too.
0: I can't imagine a boy raising his hand to his mother.
8: And you believe he did that?
0: Yeah. I saw her cry over it.
1: In the hours after the attack, Tracy speculated about what had brought the unstable teenager to her home in the first place. Had some of Michael's collectible guns caught his eye? Was it a botched robbery? Investigators didn't think so. The intruders had shown no interest in grabbing Tracy's expensive jewelry or the cash Michael kept in the safe. The one item made off with from the house was an old...
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8: Tracy Roberts said she'd been attacked in her home by her friend's son, and she had killed him.
9: I was defending my family because the worst fear for me was that I would lose one of my kids or someone would die. And now, she's lost her son. And that's all I could keep thinking about.
8: But who had caused Dustin Weedy to be in that house in the first place? The lead investigator called Tracy to fill her in on his progress.
10: We're looking at your ex-husband. We're looking at his attorney. You know, and those are all, you know, we're looking at everything.
8: Tracy had told the cops about that nasty custody battle she was waging with her ex-husband, the Virginia doctor. She said her ex certainly had a plausible motive to want her dead, but investigators couldn't find any hard evidence linking him to Dustin Weedy. No phone records, no money trail. It was a dead end. As the weeks passed, another name began to crop up around town.
11: A lot of speculation.

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2: He had always said he was out of
3: that and say, why are they here?
2: Tracy was in conflict. The suspect she wanted investigators to get serious about was her ex, that doctor in Virginia. But they seemed just as interested, if not more interested, in her current husband, Michael Roberts. Good friend Mary Higgins told Tracy directly what some people in town were starting to believe about her spouse.
4: She came right out and told me she thought it was Michael.
5: Had set up Dustin and this other guy.
4: Yeah.
5: And the goal was to do what?
4: To kill me.
2: Mary Higgins says the Roberts' perfect marriage was all an act.
6: You know the difference between somebody who's in love and mad at them, but still are in love. And that was gone there. It was just that feeling of, this isn't good. This is cold. This is bad.
2: And her opinion wasn't just based on a feeling. Mary, who often picked Bert up at school, had heard him tell horrible stories about what was going on at home.
6: If Bert didn't move fast enough, there was always some sort of a harsh punishment. Many times Bert would come to school without a coat, and it would be below zero because Bert didn't move fast enough in the morning.
2: But as the story went, it was an incident in December 2000, a year before the home invasion, that had really exposed Tracy and Michael's marriage for the facade it was. It began with an argument over finances in the Roberts home office. Dustin's mother, Mona, watched it unfold.
7: Tracy comes storming in through the back door, and she's just rampaging and yelling and screaming. And Michael looked at me and goes, I'm going to have to excuse you and ask you to leave.
2: And then it went nuts. According to this police report, Tracy said Michael had knocked her down and jumped on her. He'd also pulled her hair.
8: That's when he put my mom's head through drywall.
5: Through the sheetrock, huh?
8: Her head went through the drywall.
2: Michael Roberts was arrested and spent the night in jail. He later pleaded no contest to charges of disturbing the peace, said he was just trying to restrain Tracy for her own protection. But Bert told police there was more they needed to know. This boy, who had accused his biological dad of sexually abusing him, now said he had horror stories about his stepfather, too.
5: Is he hitting you, giving you the back of the hand kind of
8: thing? Yeah, I mean, it's, you know, he broke my nose at one point for not cleaning up horse crap, you know, with my bare hands.
2: And along with the beatings, he said, there was constant humiliation.
8: One of the worst ones was when I was older, just psychologically. I mean, I was like 13 at the time, you know, and he was beating me, and then, you know, I was crying. And since I was crying, I was a little baby, and the little baby needed its bottle. So, you know, it made me drink out of a bottle.
5: Are you okay with this? He's your boy.
4: I wasn't happy with it, but I found that when I objected, it made it worse.
2: Bert says his mother remained blind to something that was becoming clearer and clearer to him. It wasn't his biological dad, Dr. John Pittman, who had plotted his mother's murder. He now believed it was his stepfather.
5: So you'd think Michael, your stepfather, was involved in this, orchestrated it, planned it.
8: Fully involved.
2: Looking back, Bert thinks Michael gave himself away at the hospital the night of the attack.
8: Just the way he looked at us, or the way he reacted to seeing us alive, was off.
5: As though he didn't expect to see you alive?
8: Yeah.
2: Bert thinks Michael was posing as a loving, concerned husband and pointing fingers at the Chicago dentist and Tracy's ex-husband just to throw the cops off the trail.
8: He's trying to have everybody look in all these different directions instead of him, you know.
5: Isn't it counterintuitive, though, that he would stay with your mother? And he does for years. You think he would find a reason to have his pager go off and leave town?
8: I mean, if you paid people to kill your family and they failed, you don't want to leave because it looks like you've

0: did it. I feel like he was waiting for his next opportunity to do it.
1: And remember, it was Michael Roberts who had begun nurturing Dustin Wheaty in the year leading up to the attack. Dustin's relationship with his own dad had been difficult.
2: There just wasn't a lot of connection between the two of them. And I think for Dustin, that was painful.
1: Had Michael exploited this void to his advantage, becoming some kind of father figure to the troubled teen, grooming him to kill Tracy? The lead investigators confronted Michael in his home office.
3: He looked me in the eye and said, "Michael, how much did you pay to Dustin to kill your wife?"
1: Michael denied any involvement in the crime, and police quickly established that his alibi, the out-of-town business trip, was rock solid. There was no way that he'd been in the house that night as the second intruder. But that didn't mean he couldn't have masterminded the attack. Police asked Tracy's husband to take a polygraph. The results, according to the examiner, concluded Michael's truthfulness could not be verified, and he could not be cleared in this matter.
4: The fact that he failed a polygraph, yeah, I had to think, maybe he is involved.
1: Was Tracy now living with a man who wanted her dead? How much danger was she really in? Don't make up your mind yet. Turns out the case had more twists to come.
5: Coming up, the other mom in this story has some questions of her own. Questions about the home invasion story Tracy's been telling.
2: They just plain simple said her story fits the evidence. And I'm just like going, no, it doesn't.

0: It had been nearly a year since the home invasion, but investigators seemed no closer to solving the case. Michael Roberts persuaded his wife Tracy to go on the Montel Williams Show, a last desperate appeal for clues.
1: He convinced me that if we went on it, because it was taking it to a more national level, that someone could come forward and it could be a lead.
2: We believe that there's somebody that still knows something. And so we're appealing to people, if they know something, to call.
0: On television, with her hands clasped, Michael and Tracy looked like a team. But inside, Tracy says she had been starting to have her doubts.
1: Someone called and they very kind of snidely said to me, "Oh, did your husband tell you he failed his polygraph?"
0: Flunked a lie detector? Tracy says she assumed there must be some kind of explanation and waited for Michael to tell her about the results himself.
1: We get into bed. I'm expecting this is when we're going to talk, right? He rolls over and goes to sleep. And I'm laying in bed like, what's going on here?
0: Tracy thought how little she really knew about her second husband and what he was capable of. They'd met online and then gotten married 18 days after their first face-to-face meeting.
3: Who is Michael?
1: I don't know. I really don't know. I wish I knew. Because when we were together, when we were having problems, I honestly still believed that he loved me, you know?
0: Tracy started to grapple with the idea that it was Michael, her current husband, and not Dr. John Pittman, her ex, who might have been behind the home invasion plot. And the way Tracy pieced it together, Michael had...

0: motive too. In 2001, the Roberts computer business was in trouble. Had he seen Tracy's death as an easy way to get his hands on some cash? After all, they had millions of dollars worth of life insurance policies.
1: In 2004, nearly 3 years after the home invasion, the Roberts marriage imploded. Michael filed for divorce. Tracy filed for an order of protection against him. The sheriff saw the rift between husband and wife as an opportunity.
2: When they got divorced, really that's where we figured out we would know if Michael Roberts was involved or not.
1: But the sheriff would be disappointed. As ugly as the Roberts divorce became, it didn't yield any clues about the home invasion. The investigation went cold. And then, as suddenly as she'd arrived in small-town Iowa, Tracy up and left. She'd move with her children to Omaha, Nebraska. New town, new job. She even changed her name.
3: In reality, she needed to get away from Michael. I mean, he still was harassing her all the time.
0: He's not past tense.
3: He's still making it life hard for her.
1: The other mother in this story, Dustin's mother, was also long gone from early Iowa. She'd taken Dustin's sisters to live in Minneapolis after her husband, their father, took his own life in the cemetery where Dustin was buried.
4: He went there and he put a bullet in his heart and left notes saying, "I cried every day since December 13th.
0: But what a stark world you were looking at on your husband's death.
4: Yeah, it was very horrible.
0: How'd you pull yourself together?
4: I buried stuff, I hid it, put up walls, closed doors, tried to tell myself it's a horrible nightmare, and I'm going to wake up.
1: The worst part of the nightmare, that she felt so alone. Mona was consumed with questions she felt no one else cared about. Instead of wondering about the identity of the mysterious second intruder or who'd masterminded the attack, she wanted to know what had really happened to her son that night.
0: Was there any way that you could put him in the house up to no good?
4: No. I just said there's no way, no way possible.
1: For starters, Mona said her son wasn't the scary hair trigger misfit described by Tracy. His mother knew a Dustin with a sweet smile masking a little sadness, not a killer. Sure, this kid who could entertain his family with goofy Elvis impersonations didn't really connect to outsiders. That's why he treasured his relationship with the Roberts family. No way would he have wished them harm.
4: They were my friends. They befriended him. Dustin was like, "I got a friend." No, he's not going to go down there and go, "Oh, I think I'll kill you today."
1: Common sense told Mona there was something wrong with the very idea that Dustin had been a hitman for hire on that night.
4: He parked in front of the house. He had no gun. He had no knife.
1: But hadn't Dustin ripped off a Roberts family computer? They'd found it in his car.
4: You're going to tell me that my son went into the house that's full of Dells and Gateways, and he went upstairs in the corner of the bedroom and picked up a

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7: Mona Wheaties' son, Dustin, had been shot dead, and she knew Tracy Roberts' story didn't add up. But it was a conversation with the town's funeral director that made her think Tracy might be deliberately misleading police, that she had something to hide.
8: He told me that Dustin was shot 3 times in his underarm, 2 times in his hip, and at that point, 4 times in the back of his head. And I went, what?
7: The violence of Dustin's death overwhelmed her. Mona now believed not only that Tracy's story of self-defense was bogus, not only that her son was innocent of any crime the night of the home invasion, she now believed Dustin had been murdered, targeted.
9: So it's an execution he walks into. Is that

0: the way you see it?
1: Totally.
2: But years after the attack, she felt as though there was no one to listen to her.
1: You know, I felt like my hands was tied because I couldn't do the investigation. I couldn't do anything. And I was so sad because my son's file was just sitting on a shelf. And I'm like, how long is that going to sit there? Will there ever be a day of justice?
2: For years, Mona had quietly watched the woman who had shot her son give interviews.
3: I turned around and then fired at...
2: A time came when Mona fired back in the local paper.
1: I did put one small little article in the paper, you know, and I just really asked, why did you kill my son? Tell me why.
2: The grief and the frustration was taking its toll on Mona's family.
1: I just felt everybody ripping apart from me. Everybody. I didn't know how to pull him back, and I hurt.
2: But then on Christmas Eve, 7 years after Dustin's death, Mona got a surprising phone call. Iowa's Division of Criminal Investigation had given the home invasion case file to a cold case investigator. At last, she had a reason to hope. Someone else was suspicious of Tracy's story.
0: I had a hard time making sense out of it because I could not get past her original statement.
2: Special Agent Trent Valletta noticed a number of inconsistencies in Tracy's statements to

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2: Her dresser is laying on the floor.
3: Incidents? The doctor said it was Tracy, not he, who had been abusive. In one memorable set-to, he said she pulled a gun on him.
4: She turned to me and said, "You're never going to leave this house alive." I was sort of stunned, and next thing I know, she disappears in the bedroom and comes out waving a gun.
3: Tracy fired the revolver into the ceiling, and Pittman called the cops. Tracy admitted firing the gun, told police she'd been contemplating suicide. Dr. Pittman told Agent Valletta that wasn't the end of Tracy's bizarre behavior. Pittman pulled out surveillance logs and photos taken by a private eye that he said proved it was Tracy, not he, who had been unfaithful.
4: And that was a real shocker because it started to look like she almost had a second life that I wasn't aware of. And she hung around with male strippers and, just all kinds of unsavory characters.
3: Tracy later told people that it was her first husband, not she, who'd enjoyed the company of strippers. She also denied having had affairs. But Dr. Pittman says his private eye warned him he shouldn't take any chances. His life might be in danger.
4: He said, "Look, you know, she's already shot at you. Now, the first one always goes in the air, the second one goes over your head, and the third one hits you."
3: At the end of the day, Tracy's first husband said it was his flat-out fear of Tracy that had ended the marriage. Not his infidelity and abuse, as she'd claimed. But what about the biggie? Tracy's accusation that Dr. Pittman had sexually abused his own son, Bert. He said none of it was true, and he had a court finding to prove it.
4: "I've never done anything, no inappropriate touching, exposure, grooming, anything."
3: The cold case investigator believed Tracy's ex was telling the truth. That doctor who'd seen evidence of abuse? She'd been wrong, said Illinois child abuse investigators who had exonerated Pittman back in the day. Even more telling, Agent Valletta thought, was the fact that Tracy had let Bert move to Virginia after her separation from Michael Roberts. If she believed her first husband was an abuser, why would she send her son to live in his care? Tracy Roberts and the truth. Agent Valletta started to suspect that other events in this woman's dramatic life story might not hold up to examination.
5: Either you have to believe the whole entire world is out to get Tracy, or Tracy's a criminal and she just does bad things.
3: Agent Valletta took another look at the story of the Chicago dentist whom Tracy claimed had raped her. He'd signed a confession offering to pay Tracy damages, or so she claimed. But the dentist told the cold case investigator that the confession was a forgery.
5: He basically said she extorted him.
3: It all made the agent wonder anew about Tracy's relationship with Michael, husband number two. Sure, some people around the farming town didn't care much for the businessman, but had he really been abusive to his wife? Back in 2000, Michael had been arrested for that alleged assault on Tracy. But he told the investigator that he had actually been trying to protect Tracy at the time, not hurt her.
6: "She started kicking holes through both levels of drywall to the other side, where there was a 220-volt heater.
3: He showed the investigators photos he said he had taken of those holes. He said Tracy had been about to electrocute herself when he grabbed her and forced her to the floor. As for his stepson's claims that Michael had beaten him...
7: "Did these things happen? Breaking his nose. Did that happen?"
6: "No. No, I spanked him quite a few times, and I made quite a few mistakes as a parent."
3: Michael admitted he was a stern father, but said he loved his children and had never hurt them. Michael also denied harassing his wife after their breakup, saying it was the other way around. Tracy was the violent one in the family, he claimed. He says she tried to kill him more than once.
6: "She got me drunk, and she rolled me up in a cotton, king-size cotton sheet, very, very tight. Pinned me with baby safety

0: pins and reached underneath or behind the bed and took out a plastic bag and put it over my head.
1: She put a plastic bag over your head?
0: Yeah.
2: The way Michael tells it, Tracy tried to suffocate him. Tracy said Michael's story was sheer fantasy, but not long after, he filed for divorce. But what about Michael's polygraph? That had seemed so suspicious to earlier investigators. Michael had an answer for that, too. He said the lie detector had caught his own squirmish doubt about Tracy's story, not that he was the brains behind the home invasion.
3: It's hard to answer a question as to do you know the identity of the second intruder if you don't believe there was a second intruder.
2: Agent Valletta had ruled out Michael Roberts as a suspect, and he started to wonder. You couldn't get two more poles apart men than Tracy's two ex-husbands, the Australian entrepreneur and the Virginia doctor. And yet both had similar horror stories to tell about their ex-wife. He believed he had uncovered Tracy's true character.
3: When she got mad at someone, she wasn't mad at them. She was enraged with them. She didn't want someone to be embarrassed. She wanted them to be destroyed.
2: Agent Valletta was now convinced that much as she'd fabricated her stories about the dentist and both husbands' abuse, Tracy had also fabricated her account of what had happened on December 13, 2001. Her dramatic description of the break-in, of being chased and choked, her firing deadly shots to protect both herself and her children. Lies, he thought, but he could not figure out why. The answer, it turned out, was tucked away in the 10-year-old case file, a top-secret piece of evidence that was going to break the investigation wide open.
4: Coming up.
5: He said there's more to this than what people know, and I said, do you mean that stupid notebook?
4: Investigators may have just found the smoking gun.
6: Just sitting right in the front seat as if somebody sat it there, you know, nice and neat.
1: And it was not reported about in the news media.
6: Never. Nope.
4: If they can figure out what it means.
6: I stared at that thing for weeks trying to understand it.
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0: The look of fear in Tracy's eyes the night of the home invasion. The concern in her voice weeks after.
1: I don't trust anybody.
0: Had it all been an act, investigators now suspected that Tracy Roberts, the woman who said she'd been attacked in her home, had staged the whole thing. That she'd shot to death young Dustin Weedy as part of some twisted plan.
2: Tracy's the suspect. Tracy's the one I know who did it.
0: Tracy had long since left the small town of Early, Iowa. She'd moved to Nebraska, where she was living under a new name. But she'd kept in touch with her old friend Mary Higgins back in Iowa. Mary was spooked.
3: In the back of my calendar, there's like a list of numbers. Every time she changed it, I'd cross it out and move on.
0: Why, Mary wondered, did Tracy keep changing her contact information? What or who was she running from? Tracy's best friend was afraid.
3: I feared that I knew something that I didn't know I knew. And I feared that what would happen when Tracy figured out.
0: Because Tracy had confided in Mary in the months after the attack and told her all sorts of things. Things that didn't add up. Like the fact that the second intruder had been wearing a ski mask. Well, if he had, Mary wondered, how had Tracy given police a description of his face? But it was actually seeing for herself the space where Tracy said she'd fired from

0: that gave Mary pause. It was just too tight a squeeze for Tracy to have dived for the gun safe, shot over her shoulder, and then turned around to keep firing.
1: There's no way. She could get in between the bed and that wall. I thought, this isn't adding up. But I didn't know. I didn't know.
0: Cold case investigator Trent Villetta doubted Tracy's story, too. After doing a background check on her, he was convinced that the home invasion was just one more lie from a woman who had conned people her entire life.
2: She was a tornado just wreaking havoc everywhere she went.
0: So had Tracy gotten away with murder by pretending to be a victim? It wasn't an entirely new idea. Investigators had discussed it back in the day. But then in 2010, Agent Villetta found someone willing to listen to his wild theory.
3: He would send me little teasers and he would continuously call me. What did you think about that?
0: The newly elected Sac County prosecutor, Ben Smith, was a captain in the Iowa National Guard and knew his way around guns. He was immediately skeptical of Tracy's description of the shooting.
3: You're talking somebody that has said every shot she took from that Beretta was either sitting, kneeling, with her eyes closed, with her glasses off.
4: What's the degree of difficulty here?
3: Probably, Army Ranger difficulty.
4: Would it be a challenging exercise?
3: I don't think that I would be up for it right now, no. According to what she's saying, if you believe that it's in the dark, your eyes closed, you just got choked to the point of unconsciousness, and two people are grabbing at you, you have all your faculties together to sit there, open up the gun safe. One point in time, she goes under the bed, opens it there, comes out. I mean, it's choose your own action adventure, story. At one point, she opens up the gun safe because somebody tugged hard at her feet and she just happened to be holding the door. It's ludicrous.
0: But it was something else in the file that really intrigued him. A top secret piece of evidence that had baffled investigators for years.
3: I stared at that thing for weeks, just reading it, trying to understand it.
0: When police had searched Dustin's car back in 2001, they'd found not just a battered old computer, but this, a pink spiral notebook.
3: Just sitting right in the front seat as if somebody sat it there, nice and neat.
4: And it was not reported about in the news media.
3: Never. Nope.
0: The secret six-page document, with its scratchy writing, misspellings, and bizarre content, was hard to read. But the prosecutor quickly realized that it could be the key to the investigation. It began, one day about 20 years ago, a boy was born into a middle-class life. The author was 20-year-old Dustin Weedy.
4: And there's no question that this is Dustin's handwriting.
3: It's Dustin's, yeah. Yeah, he's got very distinct writing.
0: The heart of the Pink Journal, its core story, outlined a strange plot. A mysterious fellow, Dustin wrote, had contacted him to carry out a shocking mission.
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0: The crime? It was none other than Tracy's first husband, Dr. John Pittman.
6: Surely this was the smoking gun that confirmed exactly what Tracy had suggested and wrote.

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2: Confirmed exactly what Tracy had suggested.
3: To put it in there. You think he's being dictated to.
4: Absolutely. I mean, he's a scribe.
5: And the cold case investigator told the prosecutor he had what he thought was proof that Tracy had dictated the journal.
6: I basically asked her to describe her two ex-husbands for me. I said I was going to go interview them. Please describe them for me so I know what kind of people they are. John Pittman gets a one-paragraph response, and what was very interesting about the one-paragraph response is it was incredibly similar language to paragraph 5 of the journal. If I had any lingering doubt at that time when that email came through and she described John Pittman the exact same way that Dustin Weedy described John Pittman, there was no doubt that she was the one that authored the journal.
5: So if the journal was a fake, what did that mean? Well, this is where this serpentine tale gets really kind of simple. Motive. The prosecutor says Tracy staged the home invasion to frame her ex and gain the upper hand in the custody battle over Bert.
4: Here's what Tracy's hoping, okay? Law enforcement finds this pink spiral notebook, and they find its contents, they read it, and they're thinking, holy cow, it's going to raise enough suspicion that they have to spend all this time and energy to go out and interview Dr. Pittman about this murder-for-hire scheme, and it's just enough for her to get that into the juvenile court setting to say, he's being investigated for this attack.
7: He's never going to see that kid again.
4: It's a golden ticket.
5: And Dustin? Well, according to this new theory, he was no attacker, but collateral damage. One boy dead because of the fight over another.
8: He had no life value to her, and she used him.
7: And killed him.
8: And killed him.
5: But how could the prosecutor prove his new theory? It came down to this. Investigators had always kept the journal top secret. But if Tracy had created it, she obviously knew about it. So if investigators could prove she knew about it, they could prove that she'd created it. Got it? That's why the prosecutor lost it one night when he was talking to Tracy's old friend, Mary Higgins. He told her the investigation had been reopened.
9: He said something like, there's more to this than what people know. And I said, I don't know why I said it. I don't. I said, do you mean that stupid notebook? And Ben just turned white. I kept saying to him, what? What? And he said, how do you know about a notebook?
7: Should Mary Higgins have known anything about the
4: Nothing
7: existence
4: about
7: of a
4: it.
7: Notebook in this case?
4: Nothing about it. And I was leaning against the wall to begin with, but I did get lightheaded because, as far as I was concerned, that was it.
5: It was the final piece of the puzzle. The moment Tracy had slipped up and told someone she knew about the journal that was supposed to be top secret. The investigator and prosecutor wondered if they had enough for an arrest. And they worried what would happen if they didn't move soon, because Tracy, it turned out, had gotten in trouble with the authorities in Nebraska. She'd been accused of forging documents and lying about her identity. She was ultimately convicted of perjury, but investigators wondered if Tracy was getting ready to run. Would they be able to arrest her in time?
10: Coming up, Tracy gets a big surprise, and so does this story's other mom, Mona.
8: I was like, it's unbelievable. Because I never thought that day was going to come.
10: When Dateline...
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0: A summer's day in Omaha, Nebraska. Tracy was driving down the highway in her fiancé's truck. She had a new man in her life, a new job, a new name. Had she finally put the home invasion behind her? Then she noticed the police blue lights in her rearview mirror.
1: The next thing I know, there's a bunch of police cars and there's men pointing guns at me and telling me to get out of the car. And I kept asking, what's this about? And then a man came over and he said I was under arrest for the murder of Dustin Weedy.
0: 10 years after she told police she'd been attacked by the teenager, Tracy was charged with Dustin Weedy's murder. The news was overwhelming to Dustin's mother.
2: I just kind of went blank and went, what? It was just like so heavy and I was like, it's unbelievable. Because I never thought that that day was going to come when I would get told she was actually arrested for murder.
0: But that day did come on a mild October morning in Fort Dodge, Iowa. Tracy standing trial for murder as Tracy Richter, her maiden name. She'd entered a plea of not guilty. Rookie prosecutor Ben Smith sat at his table next to a recently assigned veteran state's attorney, Doug Hammerend.
3: It was such a bizarre set of facts. We knew it would be difficult to show that this was a setup versus a home invasion.
0: At the heart of the prosecution's case was its assertion that Dustin was no home invader. Mona Weedy testified that Tracy had actually invited Dustin to stop by the house. She had some odd jobs for him and expressly asked him to come alone.
2: Tracy said, yeah, we have a whole bunch of copies that we want Dustin to make, send him down on his own the next day or two.
0: And he did go. The prosecutor showed the jury a photo of Dustin's car parked in plain view outside the Roberts home.
3: If he was going to commit a burglary, it made no sense that he would park his car in the driveway.
0: Once inside the house, the prosecution argued, Dustin had taken down the dictation for the journal. Investigators found a black rollerball pen sticking out of Dustin's back pocket, the same type of pen used to make the journal.
3: Makes no sense why Dustin would go in and commit a home invasion with a black rollerball pen in his pocket. It made more sense that the pink spiral notebook was done that day.
0: The pink journal, written in Dustin's chicken scratch, that stated Tracy's first husband, Dr. John Pittman, had hired him to kill Tracy. The prosecution decided to clear that up for the jury once and for all.
4: Did you ever ask Dustin Weedy to set up a plan to kill T.R., Tracy Richter, or your son, Bert?
5: God, no.
0: Because the cops had long believed Dr. Pittman was innocent of any murder-for-hire scheme, they kept the journal implicating him a secret, thinking whoever knew about it was probably behind the home invasion plot. Enter Mary Higgins, the prosecution's star witness. Even though she was testifying for the prosecution, she was still desperate to make a connection with a woman who'd once been her friend.
6: The whole time I'm in the stand, I wanted to look at Tracy. I wanted to see her eyes. I wanted to see if the Tracy I knew was still in there.
0: She told the jury about the moment Tracy had mentioned to her the journal.
7: She said that in the car, next to the computer, was a pink spiral notebook.
4: Did she say anything about the pink spiral notebook would prove anything?
7: It would prove that John Pittman did this.
0: So there was the foundation of the prosecution's case. The motive, slime the ex-husband with that pink journal to keep custody of Bert. The opportunity, lure a naive young Dustin Weedy into her web and then dispose of him. Now the prosecution was going to take the jury back 10 years to that wintry house and show them how Tracy had done it. First, they had to clear up what the physical evidence didn't show. Tracy's story of a home invasion did not match the crime scene. A series of investigators testified there was no sign of a break-in, no signs of ransacking or an attack. As for her strangulation injuries, this EMT who transported Tracy to the hospital was skeptical.
4: Are the marks on the front of the defendant's neck consistent with your experience for someone having ligature marks in a strangulation?
5: No, sir.
0: The prosecution argued that Tracy had made the marks on her neck herself. It was just one more aspect of her staged home invasion. So what did the physical evidence show had actually happened in the house that night? The prosecution's last witness was a forensic expert who'd analyzed the blood spatter and bullet trajectories to explain the sequence of events. Using rookie prosecutor Ben Smith as a stand-in for Dustin, he recreated the shooting in the courtroom.
5: There's a wound to the right arm, the lower abdomen right here on the side, the shoulder right here.
0: Just as she told investigators, Tracy had indeed started firing from beside the bed, the expert testified. But then she tracked Dustin as he tried to turn away, and Tracy had continued shooting as she moved closer and closer to Dustin.
5: He is down and going down to the floor. There's a shot number 4 in the right neck.
0: The expert testified about those final shots fired into the back of Dustin's head.
5: One of them exits out of the left ear.
0: Any one of them could have been fatal, according to the prosecution. And it was highly unlikely that Dustin could have been trying to get up, as Tracy had told the police over the years.
8: I mean, unless he's is a zombie. I mean, he's got 8 bullets in his body. He's got 2 in the back of his head.
0: The prosecution's expert then explained what the blood spatter evidence showed about the last shot. He testified that Tracy had waited up to 15 minutes before firing a final round into the boy's skull. And it was Tracy's best friend, once again, who had something startling to say about this new evidence. Mary Higgins testified that she'd overheard something disturbing during a visit to Tracy's house. Bert, who had always publicly supported his mother's account of that night, was confronting Tracy.
7: We're sitting at a table, and Bert comes in, and Bert's extremely agitated. Bert starts to hit his head on the table. Not to hurt himself, I didn't feel, but out of frustration. And he said, "Why did you go up there? Why did you go back up there?" And he said, you didn't have to shoot him. You didn't have to kill him."
0: Was there something Bert had seen his mother do that terrible night in 2001, which he'd been keeping a secret all these years? What truths could Bert tell the jury as he took the stand?
9: Coming up.
10: Common sense tells you that you don't plot, plan, and execute a murder during this hour time frame when you have 3 children at home.
9: The heart of the defense's case. What Tracy's son remembers about that night.
11: I was very, very, very scared.
12: And did Dustin say anything to you at that time?
11: Yes, he told me to stay in the room. My mom was dead and I was next.
9: But will he stand by his story under cross-examination? When Dateline.
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0: When was the last time you saw your children?
1: The day I was arrested.
2: The stakes were high at Tracy Richter's murder trial. This mother, who could be looking at a future in a prison cell without her children, says she was being punished for protecting them.
0: This is an admirable story for a lot of Americans. This is a woman defending her cubby bears at the risk of her own life, huh?
3: That's exactly what
0: protecting them from peril.
4: That's certainly what we believe happened that night.
2: Tracy's defense attorney, Scott Banstra and Carmen Anderson, didn't want the jurors to lose sight of the woman they believed their client to be, a heroic mother. Her story certainly seemed much easier to believe than the prosecution's theory of an elaborate frame-up to resolve a custody dispute.
4: Common sense tells you that you don't plot, plan, and execute a murder during this hour time frame when you have three children at home.
2: As for the journal, the defense argued, forget about it. It may be a good yarn, but it doesn't tell you who killed Dustin and is irrelevant to the case, a red herring.
4: As far as him going in the home or Tracy having him come into home to author his journal, I mean, there was absolutely no evidence to support that.
5: Tracy and I wouldn't talk about the attack a lot.
2: And the testimony of Tracy's best friend, Mary Higgins. Garbage, said the defense.
3: When she's interviewed in 2002 and 2003, she makes no reference to any journal. Mary gave four or five different versions of what she allegedly knew and what she didn't know.
2: Let's take it back to basics, the defense told the jury. The evidence supported Tracy's story of a home invasion, it argued, but investigators had missed it because of their incompetent police work.
4: And that was one of our biggest hurdles in the case, was they didn't do what they needed to do.
2: The crime scene had been contaminated from the outset, the defense argued. Paramedics had stepped in Dustin's blood, evidence had been lost, and basic forensics had been botched.
6: Tracy Richter's clothes were not retrieved after the shooting.
7: That's correct.
2: The defense argued that Tracy's injuries spoke for themselves. They were the marks of someone who had been strangled. The doctor who had treated her at the ER said he never doubted her story. But perhaps the investigator's biggest omission, the defense argued, was in giving up on the hunt for that second intruder. They presented the jury with a possible suspect for that person, someone who'd been having an affair with Dustin's mother, Mona Weedy, and had left town abruptly after the attack.
6: And you thought it was suspicious that he broke up with you immediately after Dustin's death?
8: I did.
0: You believe he's the second man?
3: Well, yes, absolutely.
2: And so it appeared did Tracy. When the defense's alternate suspect was called to the stand, Tracy wept, her body language gasping in effect. Yes, this is the man who tried to kill me and got away.
0: Was she acting for the jury, Carmen?
4: I don't believe
3: so. Absolutely not.
4: No.
2: The man adamantly denied any involvement in the break-in.
9: Did any time you go with Dustin Weedy and try to attack Tracy Richter?
10: No.
2: The defense then put Dustin Weedy, the alleged perpetrator turned victim, on trial. According to their portrayal of the long-dead boy, he was an unpredictable young man, perfectly capable of lashing out and committing the crime.
6: You testified yesterday on...
2: During the cross-examination of Dustin's mother, the defense attorney asked Mona about occasions when Dustin had lost his temper in the Weedy home.
6: You were afraid to leave your daughters alone with Dustin prior to the death, weren't you?
8: I wasn't afraid to leave him alone. I didn't like to leave my children alone.
2: Mona told the jury that, yes, her son had been difficult, but not violent. She said she'd never told Tracy that Dustin was a threat to her or her other two children.
11: They made Dustin look like the bad boy and the violent child and the violent adult. It was horribly hard for me to listen to that.
2: But what about the other boy at the heart of this crime, Tracy's son, Bert? He was going to be the defense's trump card.
12: All right, this is a guardian angel right here.

0: That, right there, is the head of a demon.
1: Bert has an elaborate tattoo depicting the home invasion.
0: And that's my mom.
1: His mother is pictured as the hero.
2: I know for a fact that if my mom didn't do what she did, I would be dead.
1: Now his mother was relying on him to save her from a life behind bars. Tracy sobbed as her son took the stand.
3: How do you feel about being here today, Bert?
0: Pretty nervous.
1: Bert walked the jurors through the home invasion.
4: I heard someone coming towards my door.
3: And what did you do?
4: I still had my bat ready to hit whoever came in first.
1: Bert told the jury there was no mistaking Dustin's criminal intent. He had a disturbing look on his face.
4: Angry and threatening.
3: And how did you feel when you saw Dustin?
4: I was very, very, very scared.
3: And did Dustin say anything to you at that time?
4: Yes, he told me to stay in the room. My mom was dead and I was next.
1: Bert told the jury how he'd seen Dustin trying to get back up after he'd been shot.
4: I thought that the threat was back on.
3: Were you afraid you were going to die?
4: Yes.
3: Were you afraid for your brother and your sister?
4: Absolutely.
3: Were you afraid for your mom?
4: Absolutely.
1: There was no doubt about it, Bert said. His mother had shot Dustin to protect him and his siblings. He adamantly denied what Tracy's best friend had told the jury, that he'd been upset with his mother for going back to shoot Dustin again.
3: Do you have a recollection of that ever occurring?
4: No, sir. Absolutely not.
1: If Bert was telling the truth, there was no doubt he had experienced something truly terrifying, something unforgettable. Would his memories be enough to convince the jury his mother was his savior and not a killer?
5: Coming up, Tracy decides not to take the stand and face prosecutors' questions, but she does answer ours.
6: When they looked at the injury to your neck, it just seemed to be some kind of sawing back and forth abrasion. Did you fake it? Did you do that to yourself?
5: And then, the jury's verdict.
7: When they read the verdict, I thought I misheard it. I did not expect it.
5: When Dateline continued.
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15: 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Yuck, yuck, yuck.

0: When he was 11 years old, Bert Pittman heard something monstrous through his bedroom door. A struggle, shots fired. It changed his life forever.
1: Did your mom know that you had the weight of the world on your shoulders?
2: I mean, she knew. I mean, it was hard. And at that point, you either grow up or you fail.
0: Now age 21, he was up on a witness stand trying to convince a jury that his mother was not a murderer.
2: If it wasn't for what my mom did, I wouldn't be sitting here today.
0: The prosecutors didn't buy it, and they grilled Bert Pittman on cross-examination.
3: Okay. You may answer that.
0: They wanted the jury to know that Tracy's son was coming up with dramatic new details he'd never told investigators before.
3: Okay.
0: They confronted him with a transcript of his first statement to police from the night of the alleged attack.
3: You never said anything about hearing your mom having a choking sound out in the hallway, did you?
2: I'm not on this. No.
3: You never told Lieutenant Sesford anything about dusting starting to move and was rocking and trying to get up either, did you?
2: It's not written down. I don't know if I told him that and he didn't write it down.
0: Tracy sat stony-faced as her son got down from the witness stand, but she mouthed, "I love you," across the courtroom. What would the jury make of it all? Then a moment of decision. Would Tracy testify in her own defense? She opted not to, but she did agree to talk to us.
4: Did you lure Dustin Weedy over to your house that day and execute
5: no.
4: him in cold-blooded
5: no.
4: fashion?
5: No.
0: As she dabbed at her tears with a washcloth and shook in her chair, Tracy seemed nothing like a ruthless killer.
4: You fired 11 times, they say.
5: That's what they say.
4: And you hit 9 times.
5: I don't remember that, firing that many times. I was surprised.
0: Tracy didn't waver from her story of that night. She had shot Dustin to protect herself and her family. He had been attacking her. She'd been a victim, desperate to get away.
5: I was in the corner. The person had to follow me into the corner to get to me. You couldn't have gotten more further away in the house and been, like, in a more defensive position than huddled on the ground in a corner.
4: The forensic reconstruction expert described this person retreating from you and that you're the aggressor.
5: No.
4: Shooting at him.
5: That's not true.
4: And they don't believe your story about being pulled by the legs either. They say if you had done this kind of over-your-shoulder shot, there would have been traces of gunshot residue on the victim, and they don't see that.
5: So
4: he had to be further away from you as you began shooting.
5: I know I was in the corner, and the person was coming at me. That I know. I mean, I will take that to my grave.
0: There were other details Tracy was less sure of.
4: Bert says that your hands were loosely bound with pantyhose and he had to untie them. Is his memory correct?
5: I don't know.
4: Because this would make it very difficult to understand all the things that you say you do. Manipulate the gun safe.
5: Well, I don't know
4: with your arms bound like this, get control of the gun.
5: I don't recall ever saying that they were bound.
4: Well, you know. I mean, were they there or not?
5: I want to say they were more wrapped around my arm.
0: Pantyhose. Such a strange choice of weapon for a burglar or a hitman. But nonetheless, one that caused Tracy to black out, or so she had told police.
4: When they looked at the injury to your neck, it didn't seem to be the kind of injury that could cause you to pass out. It just seemed to be some kind of sawing back and forth abrasion. Did you fake it? Did you do that to yourself?
5: No. No. That's ridiculous. It's hurtful. I'm prone to blacking out. I have very low blood pressure, but I don't know if it was out of fear. I do know I could not breathe. I felt like I could not breathe.
0: Even more ridiculous, Tracy said, was the motive the prosecution had ascribed to her. That Dustin had been the fall guy in an elaborate scheme that she'd concocted to save her own son, Bert, from her ex-husband, Dr. John Pittman.
4: Did you think you were going to lose Bert, Tracy?
5: No, I didn't. I honestly never, that was never a concern.
0: Tracy said she had no reason to create the Pink Journal to try to frame her first husband. In our interview, she said that their relationship at the time of the home invasion was nothing but cordial. But if she hadn't authored the journal, how could she explain those biographical details about her ex contained in the journal? They were the same details that showed up in an email Tracy later wrote to investigators.
4: There is language in the diary, Tracy, that is eerily like language that you used phrases in an email to the investigator.
5: It was the same topic, but not the same words.
4: Isn't that quibbling?
5: No, but Eddie,
4: why would Dustin be picking up on this if this is his journal?
5: Oh, I agree with you on that 100%. But I'm not the only person that would have known that. I mean, Michael knew it also.
0: Michael Roberts, Tracy's second husband. Tracy scoffs at her second husband's claims that she tried to kill him. No, she says, he was the would-be killer. And the journal was part of his grand scheme to kill her and frame her first husband for it.
5: The only person it benefits is Michael Roberts. And it benefits Michael Roberts because if I died while he was out of town and he was going to collect, you know, several $1 million in insurance on me, he was going to be the number one suspect.
4: And you think that today?
5: No matter what. I think it more today than I ever have.
0: Michael Roberts watched the trial from across the country in California, where he was now taking care of his and Tracy's kids, struggling with their questions and what he says is his continued fear of his ex-wife. Neither the prosecution nor the defense called him to testify.
6: Did I conspire with Dustin to kill Tracy, or whatever theory the defense wanted to throw out there? No, I didn't.
0: But there was something Michael said he did feel bad about all these years later, something he wanted to say to Dustin's mother.
6: My apologies to Mona and Dustin's sisters to have to go through 10 years, not only of knowing that your son or your brother has been murdered, but has then been demonized. And then I contributed to that when I came to the defense of Tracy. You know, for any pain, any salt that I put on the Wheaties' wounds, I am so, so sorry for that.
0: Back in court, Dustin's mother waited anxiously. After 7 long days of testimony, the jury had started its deliberations. What was a few more hours after 10 long years of waiting for answers?
4: What made you keep going forward? Everything you had to endure, the death of your son, the death of your husband.
7: My girls, I'm like, they don't have a dad. They lost their brother. I tried to give them everything. Didn't always do a good job, but I knew I had to be there for them.
0: And her daughters were there for her when the verdict was read.
8: We, the jury, find the defendant, Tracy Ann Richter, guilty of the crime of murder in the first degree.
0: Tracy buried her head in her hands.
5: When they read the verdict, I thought I misheard it. I did not expect it.
0: Her son, Bert, sat there stunned, expressionless, until he, too, dissolved in tears. A few weeks later, a judge listened to Mona's daughters as they explained the price they'd paid for Tracy's acts. After all, Dustin had been not just a son, he'd been a brother, too.
9: You cheated my brother Dustin out of his future. As I looked around the room again, I saw my big brother wasn't there.
10: Man, take your time, okay? If you need a second.
0: The judge sentenced Tracy Richter to spend the rest of her life in prison. Mona Weedy finally had justice for her son. And what about that other son at the heart of this story? Once a little boy huddled behind a bedroom door, listening to the sounds of a killing on a cold December night.
2: I know the truth, and knowing that she's in prison for something she didn't do is, I mean, it's tough to move on.
0: Bert denies lying on the witness stand. The prosecutor isn't so sure.
11: Anytime she was in a pinch, he was the alibi, he was the piece of evidence. And it's easy for me to sit on the outside and I see it. It's his mom, man. I would have done the same thing.
0: So at the end of things, maybe it's really the other way around. For so long, Tracy had told this story of a mother protecting her children. But perhaps the real story is the tale of a loyal son protecting his mom, trying and ultimately failing to shield her from herself inside a wintry house long, long ago.
12: That's all for now. I'm Lester Holt. Thanks for joining us.
13: We

0: off the cruise and into quarantine. American passengers on the ship at the center of the hantavirus outbreak are back on U.S. soil and under close observation. How long before they could return home? The U.S. and Iran ceasefire on the brink. President Trump saying the truce is on life support as peace talks hit a new wall. We're live with the heightened tensions and the new plan on Capitol Hill to pump the brakes on rising gas prices. Will the Supreme Court draw the line on redistricting? Justices clear the path for a big change in Alabama as Virginia prepares to make its case. How it could all send shockwaves through the midterms. Chaos in Cambridge. A gunman opened fire on a highway near Boston, injuring two and spraying bullets across several cars. Bystanders running for their lives. How the violent scene came to an end. Off the green and back in court. Tiger Woods due in just hours for a hearing in his DUI case. What we could learn today. And you can't have the thunder without a broom. Oklahoma City sweeps the Lakers to head back to the Western Conference Finals. We have the highlights as we tip off this Tuesday, May 12th. Early today starts right now. Good morning. I'm Frances Rivera. We begin with a careful tracking and treatment of cruise ship passengers who were exposed to the deadly hantavirus outbreak. 18 passengers arrived back in the U.S. about 24 hours ago. They are now in isolation at specialized facilities in Omaha and Atlanta, including one person who started showing symptoms of the virus. For more on the response, here's Camilla Bernal.
1: Under cover of darkness, a convoy of buses shadowed by police escorts winding through the streets toward the University of Nebraska Medical Center. 16 Americans on board after evacuating that virus-stricken cruise ship, among them one who tested mildly positive for hantavirus but is not experiencing symptoms, is now isolated in the center's biocontainment unit out of an abundance of caution where even contact with medical personnel is limited, while the other 15 are in quarantine and asymptomatic, including Jake Rosemarin, who posted this photo on social media showing his room and saying he's feeling well.
2: How often are they getting checked?
3: They're actively checking temperatures and getting evaluated at a minimum on a daily basis.
1: They are among 18 U.S. citizens brought home on a highly coordinated repatriation flight. The American who tested mildly positive and another exhibiting mild symptoms were isolated throughout the journey, according to the Department of Health and Human Services.
2: Do they have a choice to leave, or are they being told you have to stay here for a particular amount of time?
4: They certainly have the option to stay here for the entire 42-day period.
5: Ultimately, though, will it be their decision?
4: Yes, we want to do this in the least restrictive way possible.
1: The symptomatic passenger and their partner were sent to Atlanta, both wheeled out of an ambulance at Emory University. It's the end of a harrowing journey that began with an evacuation in the Canary Islands. There, red military buses lined the docks. Passengers sprayed with disinfectant by workers in full-body hazmat suits before being allowed to board the jet home. The ship now headed back to the Netherlands, the captain describing extremely challenging weeks.
6: I wish nothing more to everybody, guests and crew alike, to be able to go home safely and in good health.
1: And officials here told me that per CDC guidelines, only people with symptoms would be tested with those PCR tests. They say those plans could change, but right now we know that only the people in the biocontainment unit were being tested, and we do not have those results yet. Back to you.
0: Camilla, thank you. Now to the ceasefire with Iran, which the president says is on the verge of collapse.
7: I would say the ceasefire is on massive life support, where the doctor walks in and says, sir, your loved one has approximately a 1% chance of living.
0: Meanwhile, a new push to reduce the pain at the pump as the national average for gas hits $4.52 a gallon. NBC's Claudia Lavanga joins us now with more on that. Good morning, Claudia.
8: Good morning, Francis. Well, that's right. On the one hand, President Trump says that the ceasefire is on life support. On the other, he says that a solution is still very possible, even though he's accusing the Iranian leadership of changing their mind and of being dishonorable after he says that they first agreed to hand over their enriched uranium and then of changing their mind and they went back on their offer. Take a listen.
7: We talked about it, and they said, you'll have to take it out because we don't have the capability of doing it.
9: So, sir, are you saying that the Iranians have agreed to allow the removal of all their enriched uranium?
7: Yeah, yeah. And well, they did 2 days ago. They did 2 days ago. They said, you're going to have to take it. We were going to go with them. But they changed their mind because they didn't put it in the paper.
8: In the meantime, as you mentioned, gas prices continue to soar. The national average gas price now is over $4.50, even though in some states, like in Illinois, the price is nearing $5. Now, on Monday, President Trump was asked whether he's considering to suspend the federal gas tax, which stands at about 18 cents now. Take a listen to what he answered.
10: Mr. President, are you going to suspend the federal gas tax?
7: Let me tell you, as soon as this is over with Iran, as soon as it's over, you're going to see gasoline and oil drop like a rock.
8: Now, the president cannot suspend the federal gas tax on his own. It needs approval by Congress. But even if that happens, of course, it will be a relief for consumers and families. But it will come with a price, especially for the government. It has been estimated that if the federal gas tax is suspended, let's say, for 5 months, well, that will cost the federal government $17 billion, Francis.
0: Hey, Claudia, thank you. Happening today, President Trump leaves for a critical visit to China. The trip was delayed after the Iran war began. The conflict is sure to be a key part of the talks with Chinese President Xi, as well as a trade war ignited by President Trump last year. A White House official tells NBC News that the U.S. delegation will include more than a dozen CEOs, like Apple's Tim Cook and Tesla's Elon Musk. NBC's Tom Yamas will host special editions of Nightly News, reporting live from Beijing. Turning now to our nation's highest court, the Supreme Court is temporarily extending access to the commonly used abortion medication mifepristone, maintaining full access to the drug at least through Thursday, while the court weighs a case that could prevent the pill from being administered by mail. NBC's Alice Barr joins me now from D.C. Alice, good morning. The court is also weighing in on cases that could impact this year's midterm elections. So what are those developments?
11: Yeah, good morning, Francis. The Supreme Court has shaken up the nationwide redistricting fight between Republicans and Democrats. On Monday, the court cleared an obstacle for Alabama to quickly adopt a congressional map that will eliminate a majority black district. More than a quarter of Alabama's population is black. Civil rights advocates successfully fought to get two majority black congressional districts out of seven, arguing this was necessary to comply with the Voting Rights Act. Democrats won both of those seats when that map was used in the 2024 elections. The state is now racing to eliminate one of those majority black districts before the midterm elections. The Supreme Court's ruling on a case from Louisiana last month made it easier for states to draw districts that dilute minority voting rights. Alabama was supposed to hold primaries a week from today, but the governor already signed a bill to push back the primary elections as they wait for the Supreme Court to weigh in on this issue. The president of the NAACP reacted to the new ruling, saying, quote, "We are witnessing a return to Jim Crow." He says everybody should be alarmed by these developments and make a plan to vote in November. Meanwhile, in Virginia, it is the Democrats who are asking the Supreme Court to let them use a new congressional map. Voters approved a new map intended to increase the number of Democratic-leaning seats there. Virginia's state Supreme Court blocked the new map last week, ruling that the Democrats did not follow proper procedures to get the amendment on the ballot. In this new request to the Supreme Court, Virginia's attorney general argues that the state court overrode the will of the people. Francis?
0: Alice, thank you. Officials will hold a press conference later this morning to discuss the horrifying incident on the tarmac at Denver Airport. New surveillance video shows the moment a trespasser ran right into the path of a Frontier plane on the runway after scaling a perimeter fence on Friday night. A passenger captured the chaos after the deadly collision, which sparked a fire inside the engine.
12: We're in disbelief. We couldn't believe that someone was struck, and we couldn't fathom how they got on the tarmac.
0: Everyone on board the flight was evacuated. The FAA says it's investigating. In just a few hours, attorneys for Tiger Woods will attend a hearing to determine whether a subpoena of the golf icon's prescription records is relevant to the case or is a violation of his privacy. Woods pleaded not guilty after being arrested in March on suspicion of driving under the influence. A former Palm Beach County state attorney says if prosecutors get his prescription records, it'll be powerful evidence for their case against the golf legend. In Florida, an intense wildfire ripping across the Everglades outside Miami. It's torched more than 11,000 acres already, now threatening homes nearby. Firefighters airdropping water over towering plumes of smoke that can be seen for miles. The blaze roaring, fueled by dry grass in Florida's lush Everglades. Flames even visible from outer space. So far, no injuries have been reported, but officials are urging residents to stay indoors due to health risks from smoke. And Florida could get some much-needed rain later today. NBC meteorologist David Bigger has your Tuesday forecast. David, good morning.
13: Good morning. For today, we're looking at some relatively quiet weather across most of the country, but there are going to be some showers and maybe a pop-up thunderstorm or two extending through portions of the upper Midwest into the Great Lakes. I think the biggest risk of maybe getting some gusty winds out of some of these thunderstorms would be across portions of northern Missouri extending up into the Great Lakes. Speaking of the Great Lakes and into the Northeast as well, we're looking at the possibility of a pretty cold morning. We do have some freeze warnings and some frost advisories in place, so expect a frosty morning start to the day. As we take a look down toward the south, you can see that for southern Georgia into Florida, we're looking at some mostly beneficial rainfall. It's going to be some showers and storms, combination of maybe half an inch to an inch of rainfall, but a few areas might be locally higher. Now, as we head toward the western half of the country, we are still looking at some pretty hot temperatures, especially across the southwest. It does look like for some portions of Arizona, we're back into the triple digits as well as southern Nevada. But along coastal California, the low cloud deck is back, and that's going to help keep temperatures in check for some of the coastline. That's a good forecast. Back to you.
0: David, thank you. Coming up, the lawsuit making a splash over the D.C. reflecting pool renovations. And we're back in a minute with a terrifying moment. A gunman opened fire on a bus.
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0: Welcome back. Police in Massachusetts are searching for a motive after a gunman opened fire on a major road bordering Boston. NBC's Sam Brock has more from the scene.
17: Chaos on the streets of Cambridge.
18: We're getting reports of gunshots fired.
17: With this chilling scene unfolding in the college town, a man appearing to carry a long gun and walking right down a major street, firing his weapon, according to eyewitnesses.
19: We heard some gunshots. Cars started turning around. They got jammed up on the sidewalk trying to turn around. People started running.
20: He started shooting those cars. At least two, three shots.
17: A bullet hole visibly shattered a postal truck windshield with cars up against trees. One man telling NBC Boston he and his coworker heard around 20 shots as they left their construction project.
21: I looked up and the dude had his rifle pointed at us. And so I turned and ran back to my car, jumped down behind my dashboard. My buddy got out of his and went running with the crowd.
17: The horror shaking up this witness, Brandon, and his wife. Just grateful that he's alive.
21: Sorry, it's hitting me right now.
17: The Harvard Police Department saying it received a call in the afternoon from Cambridge police that a person armed with a gun fired shots, possibly injuring two victims. The suspect is in custody. There is no ongoing threat to the campus. Massachusetts State Police said no information is immediately available about the shooting. As the day's events still sinking in, a possible mass casualty situation avoided.
22: This much danger doesn't happen in Cambridge.
17: Sam Brock, NBC News.
0: NHL.com. To be perfect in the NBA playoffs, you just have to be okay. See more on the Thunder continuing their flawless march through the postseason as they send
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24: Uh-oh. It's a three by Gilgeous-Alexander, and he sticks it!
25: Still get to his counters.
24: Mitchell, three,
0: The Thunder's title defense shows no sign of slowing down. OKC fended off the Lakers in a back-and-forth battle to complete their second straight playoff sweep, 115-110. They advance to the Western Conference Finals, while L.A. enters another offseason with questions about LeBron James's future with the team. Earlier, the Cavaliers weren't done fighting back versus the Pistons. Cleveland went on an uninterrupted 24-point run in the third quarter, powered by Donovan Mitchell, who ended the night with 43. The series, now tied at two games apiece, heads back to Detroit tomorrow. And in non-playoff news, the Giannis Antetokounmpo sweepstakes are officially underway. ESPN reporting Monday that the Milwaukee Bucks are officially entertaining trade offers for their star player. Several teams are expected to be interested in the two-time MVP's talents. All right, we won't get the full schedule until Thursday, but we got a glimpse, a little one Monday, of how the 2026 NFL season is shaping up. NBC's Sunday Night Football will begin its season proper on September 13th. The Giants will host the Cowboys in the first game of John Harbaugh's coaching tenure. The two rivals last met at the season opener in 2023. That's when the Cowboys shut out the Giants 40-0. Remember that? Dallas will also host the rival Eagles for their annual Thanksgiving game. And Bills Mafia will have to wait until week two to christen their brand new home. Josh Allen and company will host the Lions on September 17th. It's the first game at new Highmark Stadium. Coming up, why the Trump administration is in hot water over its reflecting pool project and behind the scenes of SAG-AFTRA's new contract after its national board gets on board.
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0: Here's what's making headlines this morning. The Cultural Landscape Foundation filed a lawsuit to halt President Trump's project to make the color of the Lincoln Memorial reflecting pool American flag blue. Attorneys for the Washington area nonprofit argue the resurfacing is unlawful and that it should be restored to its original color until the Trump administration follows congressionally mandated procedures to do the work. SAG-AFTRA's national board approves a four-year deal with the Alliance of Motion Picture and Television Producers. The agreement includes merging the SAG producers and AFTRA retirement plans with an additional 1% contribution rate. It also strengthens AI protections and establishes minimum wage increases of 3% annually. The Guild is now set to vote on the agreement. Byron Allen, host of Comics Unleashed, is set to buy a controlling stake in BuzzFeed for $120 million. As part of the agreement, Allen will take a 52% majority stake in the company and take over its CEO. And yes, he is a billionaire. And a new show coming to NBC will bring the New York Times popular Wordle game to life. And guess who will be hosted by? Very familiar face, today co-anchor Savannah Guthrie. The Times is partnering with the Tonight Show host Jimmy Fallon, who will be the executive producer. Filming starts this summer and casting is open until May 29th. Early today, we'll be back after the break.
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0: After more than eight decades, the remains of a World War II veteran are now back home in Illinois. Robert Townsend from our St. Louis affiliate reports on the emotional homecoming.
28: It was a long-awaited emotional welcome home for World War II veteran 2nd Lieutenant Edgar Nevoy.
29: It feels wonderful because I think he is a hero.
30: I've waited for this for a long time for him. I always felt he wanted to come home.
28: In 1943, 21-year-old Edgar Nevoy was drafted into the then U.S. Army Air Corps. On October 7, 1944, 2nd Lieutenant Nevoy and his nine-member B-17 crew were on a mission bombing a refinery in Poland when their airplane was shot down near the German-Poland border. All of the servicemen died.
29: They recovered five remains in 1948. And out of those five remains, three of them were unidentified. They didn't know which crew member they were. There were seven crew members missing. So they put all seven names on there and had a burial for the families in 1950. And we didn't even know that he wasn't in there.
28: Whalen says in 2022, the Polish government contacted the U.S. military and said they found several bodies in a Poland cemetery. 3 years later, Nevoy's family learned he was found dead there in a patch of trees. Friday, after nearly 82 years, the remains of the courageous soldier from Prairie du Rocher finally home.
30: I would tell him I'm so proud of him.
28: Nevoy's long-awaited welcome home was so emotional for everyone who attended today's touching tribute, including an Army captain.
31: It's overwhelming. It's joy. He was a young soldier, and he paid the ultimate sacrifice.
29: He did it through the love of country and love of family.
0: And our thanks to Robert Townsend for that story. Finally, the big day in D.C. for college football fans. The Indiana Hoosiers celebrated their historic national championship at the White House. President Trump praised the team and, of course, Coach Kurt Cignetti, who called it the sport's greatest season ever.
32: All right, 16-0. That's the best record in college football since 1894. That's 132 years. That's before the NCAA. So safe to say that's the greatest record in college football history.
0: That's the way to bottom line it. Well, Indiana topped Miami to cap off an undefeated season that was back in January. We thank you so much for starting your morning with Early today. I'm Frances Rivera. Have a great Tuesday. We'll see you back here early Wednesday morning. Now your news continues on NBC.
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0: American passengers on board the Hantavirus cruise are in the U.S. and in quarantine, with at least one person testing positive. The growing questions around when they'll be allowed to go home. Will the war with Iran reignite? President Trump says the ceasefire is on life support after the latest proposal from Iran. We're live with the new tensions and the growing push on Capitol Hill to suspend the gas tax to spare some pain at the pump. Horror near Harvard. A gunman opening fire on a highway in Boston, injuring two and hitting several cars, sending drivers running for their lives. How police caught the suspect. The inferno in the Everglades. A massive wildfire scorching thousands of acres near Miami. We'll have the fight to contain the flames. The California mayor accused of serving for another country. Why the feds say she was secretly working for China. And the Thunder rolls past the Lakers for a clean sweep, while the Cavs even it up against the Pistons. All the action from the playoffs. And a show about family, The Fast and the Furious, put the pedal to the metal for a new TV series. It's Tuesday, May 12th. Early Today starts right now. Good morning. I'm Frances Rivera. Around the world, countries are navigating how to safely welcome home passengers from the cruise ships stricken by the deadly Hantavirus outbreak. 18 passengers arrived back in the U.S. about 24 hours ago. They're now being monitored in specialized facilities in Omaha and Atlanta, including one person who started showing symptoms of the virus. For more on the response, here's Camilla Bernal.
1: Under cover of darkness, a convoy of buses shadowed by police escorts winding through the streets toward the University of Nebraska Medical Center. 16 Americans on board after evacuating that virus-stricken cruise ship, among them one who tested mildly positive for Hantavirus but is not experiencing symptoms, is now isolated in the center's biocontainment unit out of an abundance of caution, where even contact with medical personnel is limited, while the other 15 are in quarantine and asymptomatic, including Jake Rosemarin, who posted this photo on social media showing his room and saying he's feeling well.
2: How often are they getting checked?
3: They're actively checking temperatures and getting evaluated at a minimum on a daily basis.
1: They are among 18 U.S. citizens brought home on a highly coordinated repatriation flight. The American who tested mildly positive and another exhibiting mild symptoms were isolated throughout the journey, according to the Department of Health and Human Services.
2: Do they have a choice to leave, or are they being told you have to stay here for a particular amount of time?
4: They certainly have the option to stay here for the entire 42-day period.
1: Ultimately, though, will it be their decision?
4: Yes, we want to do this in the least restrictive way possible.
1: The symptomatic passenger and their partner were sent to Atlanta, both wheeled out of an ambulance at Emory University. It's the end of a harrowing journey that began with an evacuation in the Canary Islands. There, red military buses lined the docks. Passengers sprayed with disinfectant by workers in full-body hazmat suits before being allowed to board the jet home. The ship now headed back to the Netherlands, the captain describing extremely challenging weeks.
5: I wish nothing more to everybody, guests and crew alike, to be able to go home safely and in good health.
1: And officials here told me that per CDC guidelines, only people with symptoms would be tested with those PCR tests. They say those plans could change, but right now we know that only the people in the biocontainment unit were being tested, and we do not have those results yet. Back to you.
0: Camilla, thank you. President Trump will leave today for his high-stakes meeting in China. The White House has invited more than a dozen CEOs to join the U.S. delegation, including Apple's Tim Cook and Tesla's Elon Musk, according to a White House official. Trade and the Iran war are expected to be the top items on the agenda. China relies on a significant amount of oil through the Strait of Hormuz. NBC's Tom Yamas will host a special edition of Nightly News, reporting live from Beijing. Now to the ceasefire with Iran, which the president says is on the verge of collapse.
6: I would say the ceasefire is on massive life support, where the doctor walks in and says, sir, your loved one has approximately a 1% chance of living.
0: Meanwhile, a new push to reduce the pain at the pump as the national average for gas hits $4.52 a gallon. NBC's Claudia Lavanga joins us now. Claudia, good morning.
7: Good morning, Francis. Well, on the one hand, President Trump is saying that the ceasefire is on life support. On the other, he says that a solution is still very possible, even though he is accusing the Iranian leadership of changing their mind and of being dishonorable, because he says that first they agreed to hand over their enriched uranium and then they went back on their offer. Take a listen.
6: We talked about it, and they said, you'll have to take it out because we don't have the capability of doing it.
8: So, sir, are you saying that the Iranians have agreed to allow the removal of all their enriched uranium?
6: Yeah, yeah. And well, they did it 2 days ago. They did 2 days ago. They said, you're going to have to take it. We were going to go with them. But they changed their mind because they didn't put it in the paper.
7: In the meantime, gas prices continue to soar. As you mentioned, Francis, the national average gas price now is over $4.50, even though in some states like Illinois, it is nearing the $5 mark. Now, on Monday, President Trump was also asked whether he is planning or considering to suspend the federal gas tax. And this is what he answered.
2: Are you going to suspend the federal gas tax?
6: Let me tell you, as soon as this is over with Iran, as soon as it's over, you're going to see gasoline and oil drop like a rock.
7: Now, the president cannot suspend the federal gas tax on his own. He needs approval by Congress. But even if that happens, Francis, well, that will provide, of course, relief for families and consumers. But it will come with a price. It has been estimated that if the federal gas tax is suspended, for instance, for 5 months, well, that will cost the federal government $17 billion, Francis.
0: Claudia, thank you. The mayor of Arcadia, a city near Los Angeles, has resigned after being charged with acting as an illegal agent of a foreign government. FBI officials say Eileen Wang admitted to serving in the interests of the Chinese government. She has agreed to plead guilty as part of a plea agreement, which she says she posted pro-People Republic of China propaganda to a website called U.S. News Center at the behest of Chinese government officials. Attorneys for Wang say the conduct did not involve the city of Arcadia, adding that she's sorry for the mistake she made in her personal life. Chaos on the streets of Cambridge, Massachusetts, with this scene unfolding Monday afternoon in the college town. A man appearing to carry a long gun walking right down a major street, firing his weapon, according to eyewitnesses.
9: We heard some gunshots. Cars started turning around. They got jammed up on the sidewalk trying to turn around. People started running.
10: He started shooting those cars. At least 2-3 shots.
0: A bullet hole visibly shattered a postal truck windshield with cars up against trees. One man telling NBC Boston he and his coworker heard around 20 shots as they left their construction project, the horror shaking him and his wife. Harvard police say it received a call from Cambridge police that a person armed with a gun fired shots, possibly injuring two victims. The suspect is in custody. There's no ongoing threat to the campus. Massachusetts State Police says no information is immediately available. And in Florida, an intense wildfire ripping across the Everglades. Outside Miami, it has torched more than 11,000 acres already, now threatening homes nearby. Firefighters airdropping water over towering plumes of smoke that can be seen for miles. The blaze roaring, fueled by dry grass in Florida's lush Everglades. Flames even visible from outer space. So far, no injuries have been reported, but officials are urging residents to stay indoors due to health risks from smoke. And there could be some relief on the way for Florida later today. NBC meteorologist David Bicker is tracking it for us. David, good morning.
11: Good morning. For today, we're looking at some relatively quiet weather across most of the country, but there are going to be some showers and maybe a pop-up thunderstorm or two extending through portions of the upper Midwest into the Great Lakes. I think the biggest risk of maybe getting some gusty winds out of some of these thunderstorms would be across portions of northern Missouri extending up into the Great Lakes. Speaking of the Great Lakes and into the Northeast as well, we're looking at the possibility of a pretty cold morning. We do have some freeze warnings and some frost advisories in place, so expect a frosty morning start to the day. As we take a look down toward the south, you can see that for southern

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4: We are back now with the latest in the race to redistrict ahead of this year's midterm elections, with states going all the way to the Supreme Court to try to get new maps approved in time. NBC's Alice Barr is following the latest developments. Alice, good morning.
5: Good morning, Francis. The Supreme Court has shaken up the nationwide redistricting fight between Republicans and Democrats. On Monday, the court cleared an obstacle for Alabama to quickly adopt a congressional map that will eliminate a majority black district. More than a quarter of Alabama's population is black. Civil rights advocates successfully fought to get two majority black congressional districts out of seven, arguing that was necessary to comply with the Voting Rights Act. Democrats won both of those seats when that map was used in the 2024 elections. The state is now racing to eliminate one of those majority black districts before the midterm elections. The Supreme Court's ruling on a case from Louisiana last month made it easier for states to draw districts that dilute minority voting rights. Alabama was supposed to hold primaries a week from today, but the governor already signed a bill to push back the primary elections as they wait for the Supreme Court to weigh in on this issue. The president of the NAACP reacted to the new ruling, saying, quote, "We are witnessing a return to Jim Crow." He says everybody should be alarmed by these developments and make a plan to vote in November. Meanwhile, in Virginia, it's the Democrats who are asking the Supreme Court to let them use a new congressional map. Voters approved a new map intended to increase the number of Democratic-leaning seats. Virginia's state Supreme Court blocked the new map last week, ruling that the Democrats did not follow proper procedures to get the amendment on the ballot. In this new request to the Supreme Court, Virginia's attorney general argues that the state court overrode the will of the people. Francis?
4: Alice, thank you. In just a few hours, attorneys for Tiger Woods will attend a hearing to determine whether a subpoena of the golf icon's prescription records is relevant to the case or is a violation of his privacy. Woods pleaded not guilty after being arrested in March on suspicion of driving under the influence. A former Palm Beach County state attorney says if prosecutors get his prescription records, it'll be powerful evidence for their case against the golf legend. All right, turns out if you want to be perfect in the NBA playoffs, you just have to be OKC.
6: Uh-oh. It's a three by Gilgeous Alexander, and he sticks it.
7: Still gets to his counters.
6: Mitchell, three, good!
4: The Thunder fended off the Lakers in a back-and-forth battle to complete their second straight playoff sweep, 115-110. Shea Gilgeous-Alexander and A.J. Mitchell combined for 63 points. OKC advances to the Western Conference Finals while L.A. enters another offseason with questions about LeBron James' future with the team. Earlier, the Cavaliers weren't done fighting back versus the Pistons. Cleveland went on an uninterrupted 24-point run in the third quarter, powered by Donovan Mitchell, who ended the night with 43. The series, now tied at two games apiece, heads back to Detroit tomorrow. Silicon Peacock is discovering the true meaning of family.

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0: Peacock is living life one quarter mile at a time. On Monday, Fast and Furious star Vin Diesel made an appearance at the upfront presentation by NBC Universal, our parent company. He announced that four new series based on the iconic action franchise are in development. Sources tell Deadline that at least one of them will be coming to the streamer. Diesel will serve as executive producer, but offered up no other details. It comes as the Fast Saga marks its 25th anniversary next month. The final installment, Fast and Forever, is set to hit theaters on March 2028. It's going to be a bittersweet ending. All right, boy, do we have a remake for you.
11: We know you'll enjoy your stay in Westworld.
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0: On reporting Monday that screenwriter David Koepp will pen a new film series of Westworld. The 1973 film about robots running amok in an Old West theme park was originally brought to the screen by the late Michael Crichton. Koepp is no stranger to Crichton's work. The two collaborated on the script for Jurassic Park in 1993. The project is said to have no connection to HBO's adaptation of Westworld. That ran for four seasons. When we come back, big changes coming to BuzzFeed and how Wordle is jumping from your phone to your phone screen to your TV screen. The popular word game gets a game show made.
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0: Here's what's making headlines this morning. The Cultural Landscape Foundation filed a lawsuit to halt President Donald Trump's project to make the color of the Lincoln Memorial reflecting pool American flag blue. Attorneys for the Washington area nonprofit argue the resurfacing is unlawful and that it should be restored to its original color until the Trump administration follows congressionally mandated procedures to do the work. SAG-AFTRA's national board approves a four-year deal with the Alliance of Motion Picture and Television Producers. The agreement includes merging the SAG producers and AFTRA retirement plans with an additional 1% contribution rate. It also strengthens AI protections and establishes minimum wage increases of 3% annually. The Guild is now set to vote on the agreement. Byron Allen, host of Comics Unleashed, is set to buy a controlling stake in BuzzFeed for $120 million. As part of the agreement, Allen will take over as CEO. And there's a new show coming to NBC. It'll bring the New York Times popular Wordle game to life. And it'll be hosted by a familiar face. Today, co-host Savannah Guthrie. The Times is partnering with the Tonight Show host, Jimmy Fallon, who will be the executive producer. Filming starts this summer in Cass.
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0: We're back now with the future of pickleball. A 19-year-old star has already made her case as the GOAT, playing the sport since way before most of us knew about it. Here's Scotty Schwartz.
17: 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Meet Anna Lee Waters, the pickleball star, widely considered the greatest of all time in a still young but up-and-coming game. She's the most decorated pickleball player ever with 194 gold medals.
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17: A familiar feeling for Waters, who's been playing with the pros since she was 12 years old. She picked up the paddle for the first time when she and her family had to evacuate their Florida home and temporarily moved to Pennsylvania after Hurricane Irma.
20: We were hooked, and we played 2 to 3 times every day.
17: Her mom actually quit her job as a lawyer to play professionally, eventually becoming the number one ranked female singles player in the country. And when her doubles partner dropped out before a tournament in 2019, she asked her daughter, a middle schooler at the time, to step in.
20: The coolest thing in my life, I think, was getting to play with her, getting to sort of like be friends and teammates.
17: But it wasn't all fun and games.
20: I really, when I was younger, didn't really understand it. A lot of people were treating me poorly on the court or would get pretty upset, call me names, whatever. But now that I'm older, I realize, you know, the feelings they must have been going through, like losing to a 12-year-old.
17: Flash forward to now, she's getting recognized by some of the biggest names in sports, like tennis legend Andre Agassi.
21: She's one of the great competitors I've ever seen, sports, period.
17: And yeah, even Agassi trading in his racket for a paddle, making his professional pickleball debut alongside Waters at last year's U.S. Open. A surreal moment for her mom turned coach.
20: I had a cardboard cutout of Andre in my basement, like when I was growing up, like playing junior tennis. Yeah. Like he was an idol of mine. So like now she's like hanging out with Andre and Steffi.
17: Waters wins, coming on and off the court, recently signing a deal with Nike. PPA CEO Connor Perdoe saying she's been great for the game.
18: Having Anna Lee is a dream come true, really.
17: He says when the league started in 2019, Waters took home $1,000 after winning a gold medal. And this year, he says she's going to take home $2.5 million. And she shows no signs of slowing down.
20: I feel like sometimes I've lived a full life and I'm only 19. A goal of mine is just to stay on top as long as possible, you know, however long that may be.
0: Oh, she is the OG. Can't wait to see where she takes the game from here. Thanks to Gotti for that story. And thanks to you for waking up with early today.
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0: Off the cruise and into quarantine, American passengers on the ship at the center of the hantavirus outbreak are back on U.S. soil and under close observation. How long before they could return home? The U.S. and Iran ceasefire on the brink. President Trump saying the truce is on life support as peace talks hit a new wall. We're live with the heightened tensions and the new plan on Capitol Hill to pump the brakes on rising gas prices. Will the Supreme Court draw the line on redistricting? Justices clear the path for a big change in Alabama as Virginia prepares to make its case. How it could all send shockwaves through the midterms. Chaos in Cambridge. A gunman opens fire on a highway near Boston, injuring two and spraying bullets across several cars. Bystanders running for their lives. How the violent scene came to an end. Off the green and back in court, Tiger Woods due in just hours for a hearing in his DUI case. What we could learn today. And you can't have the thunder without a broom. Oklahoma City sweeps the Lakers to head back to the Western Conference Finals. We have the highlights as we tip off this Tuesday, May 12th. Early today starts right now. Good morning. I'm Francis Rivera. We begin with a careful tracking and treatment of cruise ship passengers who were exposed to the deadly hantavirus outbreak. 18 passengers arrived back in the U.S. about 24 hours ago. They are now in isolation at specialized facilities in Omaha and Atlanta, including one person who started showing symptoms of the virus. For more on the response, here's Camilla Bernal.
5: Under cover of darkness, a convoy of buses shadowed by police escorts winding through the streets toward the University of Nebraska Medical Center. 16 Americans on board after evacuating that virus-stricken cruise ship, among them one who tested mildly positive for hantavirus but is not experiencing symptoms, is now isolated in the center's biocontainment unit out of an abundance of caution where even contact with medical personnel is limited, while the other 15 are in quarantine and asymptomatic, including Jake Rosemarin, who posted this photo on social media showing his room and saying he's feeling well.
22: How often are they getting checked?
23: They're actively checking temperatures and getting evaluated at a minimum on a daily basis.
5: They are among 18 U.S. citizens brought home on a highly coordinated repatriation flight. The American who tested mildly positive and another exhibiting mild symptoms were isolated throughout the journey, according to the Department of Health and Human Services.
22: Do they have a choice to leave, or are they being told you have to stay here for a particular amount of time?
24: They certainly have the option to stay here for the entire 42-day period.
5: Ultimately, though, will it be their decision?
24: Yes, we want to do this in the least restrictive way possible.
5: The symptomatic passenger and their partner were sent to Atlanta, both wheeled out of an ambulance at Emory University. It's the end of a harrowing journey that began with an evacuation in the Canary Islands. There, red military buses lined the docks. Passengers sprayed with disinfectant by workers in full-body hazmat suits before being allowed to board the jet home. The ship now headed back to the Netherlands, the captain describing extremely challenging weeks.
25: I wish nothing more to everybody, guests and crew alike, to be able to go home safely and in good health.
5: And officials here told me that per CDC guidelines, only people with symptoms would be tested with those PCR tests. They say those plans could change, but right now we know that only the people in the biocontainment unit were being tested, and we do not have those results yet. Back to you.
0: Camilla, thank you. Now to the ceasefire with Iran, which the president says is on the verge of collapse.
26: I would say the ceasefire is on massive life support, where the doctor walks in and says, sir, your loved one has approximately a 1% chance of living.
0: Meanwhile, a new push to reduce the pain at the pump as the national average for gas hits $4.52 a gallon. NBC's Claudia Lavanga joins us now with more on that. Good morning, Claudia.
4: Good morning, Francis. Well, that's right. On the one hand, President Trump says that the ceasefire is on life support. On the other, he says that a solution is still very possible, even though he's accusing the Iranian leadership of changing their mind and of being dishonorable after he says that they first agreed to hand over their enriched uranium and then of changing their mind and they went back on their offer. Take a listen.
26: We talked about it. They said, you'll have to take it out because we don't have the capability of doing it.
6: So, sir, are you saying the Iranians have agreed to allow the removal of all their enriched uranium?
26: Yeah. And well, they did it 2 days ago. They did 2 days ago. They said, you're going to have to take it. We were going to go with them. But they changed their mind because they didn't put it in the paper.
4: In the meantime, as you mentioned, gas prices continue to soar. The national average gas price now is over $4.50, even though in some states like in Illinois, the price is nearing $5. Now, on Monday, President Trump was asked whether he's considering to suspend the federal gas tax, which stands at about 18 cents now. Take a listen to what he answered.
7: Mr. President, are you going to suspend the federal gas tax?
26: Let me tell you, as soon as this is over with Iran, as soon as it's over, you're going to see gasoline and oil drop like a rock.
4: Now, the president cannot suspend the federal gas tax on his own. It needs approval by Congress. But even if that happens, of course, it will be a relief for consumers and families. But it will come with a price, especially for the government. It has been estimated that if the federal gas tax is suspended, let's say, for 5 months, well, that will cost the federal government $17 billion, Francis.
0: Hey, Claudia, thank you. Happening today, President Trump leaves for a critical visit to China. The trip was delayed after the Iran war began. The conflict is sure to be a key part of the talks with Chinese President Xi, as well as a trade war ignited by President Trump last year. A White House official tells NBC News that the U.S. delegation will include more than a dozen CEOs, like Apple's Tim Cook and Tesla's Elon Musk. NBC's Tom Yamas will host special editions of Nightly News, reporting live from Beijing. Turning now to our nation's highest court, the Supreme Court is temporarily extending access to the commonly used abortion medication mifepristone, maintaining full access to the drug at least through Thursday, while the court weighs a case that could prevent the pill from being administered by mail. NBC's Alice Barr joins me now from D.C. Alice, good morning. The court is also weighing in on cases that could impact this year's midterm elections. So what are those developments?
8: Yeah, good morning, Francis. The Supreme Court has shaken up the nationwide redistricting fight between Republicans and Democrats. On Monday, the court cleared an obstacle for Alabama to quickly adopt a congressional map that will eliminate a majority black district. More than a quarter of Alabama's population is black. Civil rights advocates successfully fought to get two majority black congressional districts out of seven, arguing this was necessary to comply with the Voting Rights Act. Democrats won both of those seats when that map was used in the 2024 elections. The state is now racing to eliminate one of those majority black districts before the midterm elections. The Supreme Court's ruling on a case from Louisiana last month made it easier for states to draw districts that dilute minority voting rights. Alabama was supposed to hold primaries a week from today, but the governor already signed a bill to push back the primary elections as they wait for the Supreme Court to weigh in on this issue. The president of the NAACP reacted to the new ruling, saying, quote, "We are witnessing a return to Jim Crow." He says everybody should be alarmed by these developments and make a plan to vote in November. Meanwhile, in Virginia, it is the Democrats who are asking the Supreme Court to let them use a new congressional map. Voters approved a new map intended to increase the number of Democratic-leaning seats there. Virginia's state Supreme Court blocked the new map last week, ruling that the Democrats did not follow proper procedures to get the amendment on the ballot. In this new request to the Supreme Court, Virginia's attorney general argues that the state court overrode the will of the people. Francis?
0: Alice, thank you. Officials will hold a press conference later this morning to discuss the horrifying incident on the tarmac at Denver Airport. New surveillance video shows the moment a trespasser ran right into the path of a Frontier plane on the runway after scaling a perimeter fence on Friday night. A passenger captured the chaos after the deadly collision, which sparked a fire inside the engine.
9: We're in disbelief. We couldn't believe that someone was struck, and we couldn't fathom how they got on the tarmac.
0: Everyone on board the flight was evacuated. The FAA says it's investigating. In just a few hours, attorneys for Tiger Woods will attend a hearing to determine whether a subpoena of the golf icon's prescription records is relevant to the case or is a violation of his privacy. Woods pleaded not guilty after being arrested in March on suspicion of driving under the influence. A former Palm Beach County state attorney says if prosecutors get his prescription records, it'll be powerful evidence for their case against the golf legend. In Florida, an intense wildfire ripping across the Everglades outside Miami. It's torched more than 11,000 acres already, now threatening homes nearby. Firefighters airdropping water over towering plumes of smoke that can be seen for miles. The blaze roaring, fueled by dry grass in Florida's lush Everglades. Flames even visible from outer space. So far, no injuries have been reported, but officials are urging residents to stay indoors due to health risks from smoke. And Florida could get some much-needed rain later today. NBC meteorologist David Bigger has your Tuesday forecast. David, good morning.
10: Good morning. For today, we're looking at some relatively quiet weather across most of the country, but there are going to be some showers and maybe a pop-up thunderstorm or two extending through portions of the upper Midwest into the Great Lakes. I think the biggest risk of maybe getting some gusty winds out of some of these thunderstorms would be across portions of northern Missouri extending up into the Great Lakes. Speaking of the Great Lakes and into the Northeast as well, we're looking at the possibility of a pretty cold morning. We do have some freeze warnings and some frost advisories in place, so expect a frosty morning start to the day. As we take a look down toward the south, you can see that for southern Georgia into Florida, we're looking at some mostly beneficial rainfall. It's going to be some showers and storms, combination of maybe a half an inch to an inch of rainfall, but a few areas might be locally higher. Now, as we head toward the western half of the country, we are still looking at some pretty hot temperatures, especially across the southwest. It does look like for some portions of Arizona, we're back into the triple digits as well as southern Nevada. But along coastal California, the low cloud deck is back, and that's going to help keep temperatures in check for some of the coastline. That's a look at your forecast. Back to you.
0: David, thank you. Coming up, the lawsuit making a splash over the D.C. reflecting pool renovations. And we're back in a minute with a terrifying moment. A gunman opened fire on a bus.
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0: Welcome back. Police in Massachusetts are searching for a motive after a gunman opened fire on a major road bordering Boston. NBC's Sam Brock has more from the scene.
15: Chaos on the streets of Cambridge.
27: We're getting reports of gunshots fired.
15: With this chilling scene unfolding in the college town, a man appearing to carry a long gun and walking right down a major street, firing his weapon, according to eyewitnesses.
28: We heard some gunshots. Cars started turning around. They got jammed up on the sidewalk trying to turn around. People started running.
29: He started shooting those cars. At least two, three shots.
15: A bullet hole visibly shattered a postal truck windshield with cars up against trees. One man telling NBC Boston he and his coworker heard around 20 shots as they left their construction project.
30: I looked up and the dude had his rifle pointed at us. And so I turned and ran back to my car, jumped down behind my dashboard. My buddy got out of his and went running with the crowd.
15: The horror shaking up this witness, Brandon, and his wife. just grateful that he's alive.
30: Sorry, it's hitting me right now.
15: The Harvard Police Department saying it received a call in the afternoon from Cambridge police that a person armed with a gun fired shots, possibly injuring two victims. The suspect is in custody. There is no ongoing threat to the campus. Massachusetts State Police said no information is immediately available about the shooting. As the day's events still sinking in, a possible mass casualty situation avoided.
1: This much danger doesn't happen in Cambridge.
15: Sam Brock, NBC News.
0: Still to come, to be perfect in the NBA playoffs, you just have to be okay. See more on the Thunder continuing their flawless march through the postseason as they send LeBron and the Lakers.
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18: A three by Gilgeous Alexander, and he sticks it.
19: Still gets to his counters.
18: Mitchell, three, good!
0: The Thunder's title defense shows no sign of slowing down. OKC fended off the Lakers in a back-and-forth battle to complete their second straight playoff sweep, 115-110. They advance to the Western Conference Finals, while L.A. enters another offseason with questions about LeBron James's future with the team. Earlier, the Cavaliers weren't done fighting back versus the Pistons. Cleveland went on an uninterrupted 24-point run in the third quarter, powered by Donovan Mitchell, who ended the night with 43. The series, now tied at two games apiece, heads back to Detroit tomorrow. And in non-playoff news, the Giannis Antetokounmpo sweepstakes are officially underway. ESPN reporting Monday that the Milwaukee Bucks are officially entertaining trade offers for their star player. Several teams are expected to be interested in the two-time MVP's talents. All right, we won't get the full schedule until Thursday, but we got a glimpse, a little one Monday, of how the 2026 NFL season is shaping up. NBC's Sunday Night Football will begin its season proper on September 13th. The Giants will host the Cowboys in the first game of John Harbaugh's coaching tenure. The two rivals last met at the season opener in 2023. That's when the Cowboys shut out the Giants 40-0. Remember that? Dallas will also host the rival Eagles for their annual Thanksgiving game. And Bills Mafia will have to wait until week two to christen their brand new home. Josh Allen and company will host the Lions on September 17th. It's the first game at new Highmark Stadium. Coming up, why the Trump administration is in hot water over its reflecting pool project. And behind the scenes of SAG-AFTRA's new contract after its national board gets on board.
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0: Here's what's making headlines this morning. The Cultural Landscape Foundation filed a lawsuit to halt President Trump's project to make the color of the Lincoln Memorial reflecting pool American flag blue. Attorneys for the Washington area nonprofit argue the resurfacing is unlawful and that it should be restored to its original color until the Trump administration follows congressionally mandated procedures to do the work. SAG-AFTRA's national board approves a four-year deal with the Alliance of Motion Picture and Television Producers. The agreement includes merging the SAG producers and AFTRA retirement plans with an additional 1% contribution rate. It also strengthens AI protections and establishes minimum wage increases of 3% annually. The Guild is now set to vote on the agreement. Byron Allen, host of Comics Unleashed, is set to buy a controlling stake in BuzzFeed for $120 million. As part of the agreement, Allen will take a 52% majority stake in the company and take over its CEO. And yes, he is a billionaire. And a new show coming to NBC will bring the New York Times popular Wordle game to life. And guess who will be hosted by? Very familiar face. Today, co-anchor Savannah Guthrie. The Times is partnering with the Tonight Show host Jimmy Fallon, who will be the executive producer. Filming starts this summer and casting is open until May 29th. Early today, we'll be back after the break.
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0: After more than eight decades, the remains of a World War II veteran are now back home in Illinois. Robert Townsend from our St. Louis affiliate reports on the emotional homecoming.
1: It was a long-awaited emotional welcome home for World War II veteran 2nd Lieutenant Edgar Nevoy.
2: It feels wonderful because I think he is a hero.
3: I've waited for this for a long time for him. I always felt he wanted to come home.
1: In 1943, 21-year-old Edgar Nevoy was drafted into the then U.S. Army Air Corps. On October 7, 1944, 2nd Lieutenant Nevoy and his nine-member B-17 crew were on a mission bombing a refinery in Poland when their airplane was shot down near the German-Poland border. All of the servicemen died.
4: They recovered five remains in 1948, and out of those five remains, three of them were unidentified. They didn't know which crew member they were. There were seven crew members missing, so they put all seven names on there and had a burial for the families in 1950, and we didn't even know that he wasn't in there.
1: Whalen says in 2022, the Polish government contacted the U.S. military and said they found several bodies in a Poland cemetery. 3 years later, Nevoy's family learned he was found dead there in a patch of trees. Friday, after nearly 82 years, the remains of the courageous soldier from Prairie du Rocher finally home.
3: I would tell him I'm so proud of him.
1: Nevoy's long-awaited welcome home was so emotional for everyone who attended today's touching tribute, including an Army captain.
5: It's overwhelming. It's joy. He was a young soldier, and he paid the ultimate sacrifice.
2: He did it through the love of country and love of family.
0: And our thanks to Robert Townsend for that story. Finally, the big day in D.C. for college football fans. The Indiana Hoosiers celebrated their historic national championship at the White House. President Trump praised the team and, of course, Coach Kurt Cignetti, who called it the sport's greatest season ever.
6: All right, 16-0. That's the best record in college football since 1894. That's 132 years. That's before the NCAA. So safe to say that's the greatest record in college football history.
0: That's the way to bottom line it. Well, Indiana topped Miami to cap off an undefeated season that was back in January. We thank you so much for starting your morning with Early today. I'm Francis Rivera. Have a great Tuesday. We'll see you back here early Wednesday morning. Now your news continues on NBC.
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0: American passengers on board the hantavirus cruise are in the U.S. and in quarantine, with at least one person testing positive. The growing questions around when they'll be allowed to go home. Will the war with Iran reignite? President Trump says the ceasefire is on life support after the latest proposal from Iran. We're live with the new tensions and the growing push on Capitol Hill to suspend the gas tax to spare some pain at the pump. Horror near Harvard. A gunman opening fire on a highway in Boston, injuring two and hitting several cars, sending drivers running for their lives. How police caught the suspect. The inferno in the Everglades, a massive wildfire scorching thousands of acres near Miami. We'll have a fight to contain the flames. The California mayor accused of serving for another country. Why the feds say she was secretly working for China. And the Thunder rolls past the Lakers for a clean sweep while the Cavs even it up against the Pistons. All the action from the playoffs. And a show about family, The Fast and the Furious, put the pedal to the metal for a new TV series. It's Tuesday, May 12th. Early today starts right now. Good morning. I'm Frances Rivera. Around the world, countries are navigating how to safely welcome home passengers from the cruise ships stricken by the deadly hantavirus outbreak. 18 passengers arrived back in the U.S. about 24 hours ago. They're now being monitored in specialized facilities in Omaha and Atlanta, including one person who started showing symptoms of the virus. For more on the response, here's Camilla Bernal.
1: Under cover of darkness, a convoy of buses shadowed by police escorts winding through the streets toward the University of Nebraska Medical Center. 16 Americans on board after evacuating that virus-stricken cruise ship, among them one who tested mildly positive for hantavirus but is not experiencing symptoms, is now isolated in the center's biocontainment unit out of an abundance of caution, where even contact with medical personnel is limited, while the other 15 are in quarantine and asymptomatic, including Jake Rosemarin, who posted this photo on social media showing his room and saying he's feeling well.
2: How often are they getting checked?
3: They're actively checking temperatures and getting evaluated at a minimum on a daily basis.
1: They are among 18 U.S. citizens brought home on a highly coordinated repatriation flight. The American who tested mildly positive and another exhibiting mild symptoms were isolated throughout the journey, according to the Department of Health and Human Services.
2: Do they have a choice to leave, or are they being told you have to stay here for a particular amount of time?
4: They certainly have the option to stay here for the entire 42-day period.
5: Ultimately, though, will it be their decision?
4: Yes, we want to do this in the least restrictive way possible.
1: The symptomatic passenger and their partner were sent to Atlanta, both wheeled out of an ambulance at Emory University. It's the end of a harrowing journey that began with an evacuation in the Canary Islands. There, red military buses lined the docks. Passengers sprayed with disinfectant by workers in full-body hazmat suits before being allowed to board the jet home. The ship now headed back to the Netherlands, the captain describing extremely challenging weeks.
6: I wish nothing more to everybody, guests and crew alike, to be able to go home safely and in good health.
1: And officials here told me that per CDC guidelines, only people with symptoms would be tested with those PCR tests. They say those plans could change, but right now we know that only the people in the biocontainment unit were being tested, and we do not have those results yet. Back to you.
0: Camilla, thank you. President Trump will leave today for his high-stakes meeting in China. The White House has invited more than a dozen CEOs to join the U.S. delegation, including Apple's Tim Cook and Tesla's Elon Musk, according to a White House official. Trade and the Iran war are expected to be the top items on the agenda. China relies on a significant amount of oil through the Strait of Hormuz. NBC's Tom Yamas will host a special edition of Nightly News, reporting live from Beijing. Now to the ceasefire with Iran, which the president says is on the verge of collapse.
7: I would say the ceasefire is on massive life support, where the doctor walks in and says, sir, your loved one has approximately a 1% chance of living.
0: Meanwhile, a new push to reduce the pain at the pump as the national average for gas hits $4.52 a gallon. NBC's Claudio Lavanga joins us now. Claudio, good morning.
8: Good morning, Francis. Well, on the one hand, President Trump is saying that the ceasefire is on life support. On the other, he says that a solution is still very possible, even though he's accusing the Iranian leadership of changing their mind and of being dishonorable, because he says that first they agreed to hand over their enriched uranium, and then they went back on their offer. Take a listen.
7: We talked about it, and they said, you'll have to take it out because we don't have the capability of doing it.
9: So, sir, are you saying that the Iranians have agreed to allow the removal of all their enriched uranium?
7: Yeah, yeah. And well, they did it 2 days ago. They did 2 days ago. They said, you're going to have to take it. We were going to go with them, but they changed their mind because they didn't put it in the paper.
8: In the meantime, gas prices continue to soar. As you mentioned, Francis, the national average gas price now is over $4.50, even though in some states like Illinois, it is nearing the $5 mark. Now, on Monday, President Trump was also asked whether he is planning or considering to suspend the federal gas tax. And this is what he answered.
10: Are you going to suspend the federal gas tax?
7: Yeah, I'm going to reduce until the... Let me tell you, as soon as this is over with Iran, as soon as it's over, you're going to see gasoline and oil drop like a rock.
8: Now, the president cannot suspend the federal gas tax on his own. He needs approval by Congress. But even if that happens, Francis, well, that will provide, of course, relief for families and consumers. But it will come with a price. It has been estimated that if the federal gas tax is suspended, for instance, for 5 months, well, that will cost the federal government $17 billion, Francis.
0: Claudia, thank you. The mayor of Arcadia, a city near Los Angeles, has resigned after being charged with acting as an illegal agent of a foreign government. FBI officials say Eileen Wang admitted to serving in the interests of the Chinese government. She has agreed to plead guilty as part of a plea agreement, which she says she posted pro-People Republic of China propaganda to a website called U.S. News Center at the behest of Chinese government officials. Attorneys for Wang say the conduct did not involve the city of Arcadia, adding that she's sorry for the mistakes she made in her personal life. Chaos on the streets of Cambridge, Massachusetts, with this scene unfolding Monday afternoon in the college town. A man appearing to carry a long gun walking right down a major street, firing his weapon, according to eyewitnesses.
11: We heard some gunshots. Cars started turning around. They got jammed up on the sidewalk trying to turn around. People started running.
12: He started shooting those cars. At least 2-3 shots.
0: A bullet hole visibly shattered a postal truck windshield with cars up against trees. One man telling NBC Boston he and his coworker heard around 20 shots as they left their construction project, the horror shaking him and his wife. Harvard police say it received a call from Cambridge police that a person armed with a gun fired shots, possibly injuring two victims. The suspect is in custody. There's no ongoing threat to the campus. Massachusetts State Police says no information is immediately available. And in Florida, an intense wildfire ripping across the Everglades. Outside Miami, it has torched more than 11,000 acres already, now threatening homes nearby. Firefighters airdropping water over towering plumes of smoke that can be seen for miles. The blaze roaring, fueled by dry grass in Florida's lush Everglades. Flames even visible from outer space. So far, no injuries have been reported, but officials are urging residents to stay indoors due to health risks from smoke. And there could be some relief on the way for Florida later today. NBC meteorologist David Bicker is tracking it for us. David, good morning.
13: Good morning. For today, we're looking at some relatively quiet weather across most of the country, but there are going to be some showers and maybe a pop-up thunderstorm or two extending through portions of the upper Midwest into the Great Lakes. I think the biggest risk of maybe getting some gusty winds out of some of these thunderstorms would be across portions of northern Missouri extending up into the Great Lakes. Speaking of the Great Lakes and into the Northeast as well, we're looking at the possibility of a pretty cold morning. We do have some freeze warnings and some frost advisories in place, so expect a frosty morning start to the day. As we take a look down toward the south, you can see that for southern Georgia into Florida, we're looking at some mostly beneficial rainfall. It's going to be some showers and storms, combination of maybe a half an inch to an inch of rainfall, but a few areas might be locally higher. Now, as we head toward the western half of the country, we are still looking at some pretty hot temperatures, especially across the southwest. It does look like for some portions of Arizona, we're back into the triple digits as well as southern Nevada. But along coastal California, the low cloud deck is back, and that's going to help keep temperatures in check for some of the coastline. That's a look at your forecast. Back to you.
0: David, thanks. Officials will hold a press conference later this morning to discuss the horrifying incident on the tarmac at the Denver airport. New surveillance video shows the moment a trespasser ran right into the path of a Frontier plane on the runway.

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4: We are back now with the latest in the race to redistrict ahead of this year's midterm elections, with states going all the way to the Supreme Court to try to get new maps approved in time. NBC's Alice Barr is following the latest developments. Alice, good morning.
5: Good morning, Francis. The Supreme Court has shaken up the nationwide redistricting fight between Republicans and Democrats. On Monday, the court cleared an obstacle for Alabama to quickly adopt a congressional map that will eliminate a majority black district. More than a quarter of Alabama's population is black. Civil rights advocates successfully fought to get two majority black congressional districts out of seven, arguing that was necessary to comply with the Voting Rights Act. Democrats won both of those seats when that map was used in the 2024 elections. The state is now racing to eliminate one of those majority black districts before the midterm elections. The Supreme Court's ruling on a case from Louisiana last month made it easier for states to draw districts that dilute minority voting rights. Alabama was supposed to hold primaries a week from today, but the governor already signed a bill to push back the primary elections as they wait for the Supreme Court to weigh in on this issue. The president of the NAACP reacted to the new ruling, saying, quote, "We are witnessing a return to Jim Crow." He says everybody should be alarmed by these developments and make a plan to vote in November. Meanwhile, in Virginia, it's the Democrats who are asking the Supreme Court to let them use a new congressional map. Voters approved a new map intended to increase the number of Democratic-leaning seats. Virginia's state Supreme Court blocked the new map last week, ruling that the Democrats did not follow proper procedures to get the amendment on the ballot. In this new request to the Supreme Court, Virginia's attorney general argues that the state court overrode the will of the people. Francis?
4: Alice, thank you. In just a few hours, attorneys for Tiger Woods will attend a hearing to determine whether a subpoena of the golf icon's prescription records is relevant to the case or is a violation of his privacy. Woods pleaded not guilty after being arrested in March on suspicion of driving under the influence. A former Palm Beach County state attorney says if prosecutors get his prescription records, it'll be powerful evidence for their case against the golf legend. All right, turns out if you want to be perfect in the NBA playoffs, you just have to be OKC.
6: Uh-oh. It's a three by Gilgeous Alexander, and he sticks it.
7: Still get to his counters.
6: Mitchell, three, good!
4: The Thunder fended off the Lakers in a back-and-forth battle to complete their second straight playoff sweep, 115-110. Shai Gilgeous-Alexander and A.J. Mitchell combined for 63 points. OKC advances to the Western Conference Finals while L.A. enters another offseason with questions about LeBron James' future with the team. Earlier, the Cavaliers weren't done fighting back versus the Pistons. Cleveland went on an uninterrupted 24-point run in the third quarter, powered by Donovan Mitchell, who ended the night with 43. The series, now tied at two games apiece, heads back to Detroit tomorrow. Silicon Peacock is discovering the true meaning of family. Vin Diesel is bringing the Fast Saga to streaming with four brand new series. The first details

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9: Peacock is living life one quarter mile at a time. On Monday, Fast and Furious star Vin Diesel made an appearance at the upfront presentation by NBC Universal, our parent company. He announced that four new series based on the iconic action franchise are in development. Sources tell Deadline that at least one of them will be coming to the streamer. Diesel will serve as executive producer, but offered up no other details. It comes as the Fast saga marks its 25th anniversary next month. The final installment, Fast and Forever, is set to hit theaters on March 2028. It's going to be a bittersweet ending. All right, boy, do we have a remake for you.
10: We know you'll enjoy your stay in Westworld.
11: Hold it.
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9: On reporting Monday that screenwriter David Koepp will pen a new film series of Westworld. The 1973 film about robots running amok in an Old West theme park was originally brought to the screen by the late Michael Crichton. Koepp is no stranger to Crichton's work. The two collaborated on the script for Jurassic Park in 1993. The project is said to have no connection to HBO's adaptation of Westworld. That ran for four seasons. When we come back, big changes coming to BuzzFeed and how Wordle is jumping from your phone to your phone screen to your TV screen.
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9: Here's what's making headlines this morning. The Cultural Landscape Foundation filed a lawsuit to halt President Donald Trump's project to make the color of the Lincoln Memorial reflecting pool American flag blue. Attorneys for the Washington area nonprofit argue the resurfacing is unlawful and that it should be restored to its original color until the Trump administration follows congressionally mandated procedures to do the work. SAG-AFTRA's national board approves a four-year deal with the Alliance of Motion Picture and Television Producers. The agreement includes merging the SAG producers and AFTRA retirement plans with an additional 1% contribution rate. It also strengthens AI protections and establishes minimum wage increases of 3% annually. The Guild is now set to vote on the agreement. Byron Allen, host of Comics Unleashed, is set to buy a controlling stake in BuzzFeed for $120 million. As part of the agreement, Allen will take over as CEO. And there's a new show coming to NBC. It'll bring the New York Times popular Wordle game to life. And it'll be hosted by a familiar face. Today, co-host Savannah Guthrie. The Times is partnering with the Tonight Show host Jimmy Fallon, who will be the executive producer. Filming starts this summer in
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0: We're back now with the future of pickleball. A 19-year-old star has already made her case as the GOAT, playing the sport since way before most of us knew about it. Here's Scotty Schwartz.
1: A 19-year-old sensation now smashing the competition in the fastest-growing sport in the world. Meet Anna Lee Waters, the pickleball star, widely considered the greatest of all time in a still young but up-and-coming game. She's the most decorated pickleball player ever with 194 gold medals.
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3: Anna Bright and Anna Lee Waters are champions of the PPA Finals.
1: A familiar feeling for Waters, who's been playing with the pros since she was 12 years old. She picked up the paddle for the first time when she and her family had to evacuate their Florida home and temporarily moved to Pennsylvania after Hurricane Irma.
4: We were hooked, and we played 2 to 3 times every day.
1: Her mom actually quit her job as a lawyer to play professionally, eventually becoming the number one ranked female singles player in the country. And when her doubles partner dropped out before a tournament in 2019, she asked her daughter, a middle schooler at the time, to step in.
4: The coolest thing in my life, I think, was getting to play with her, getting to sort of like be friends and teammates.
1: But it wasn't all fun and games.
4: I really, when I was younger, didn't really understand it. A lot of people were treating me poorly on the court or would get pretty upset, call me names, whatever. But now that I'm older, I realize, you know, the feelings they must have been going through, like losing to a 12-year-old.
1: Flash forward to now, she's getting recognized by some of the biggest names in sports, like tennis legend Andre Agassi.
5: She's one of the great competitors I've ever seen sports, period.
1: And yeah, even Agassi trading in his racket for a paddle, making his professional pickleball debut alongside Waters at last year's U.S. Open. A surreal moment for her mom turned coach.
4: I had a cardboard cutout of Andre in my basement, like when I was growing up, like playing junior tennis. Yeah. Like he was an idol of mine. So like now she's like hanging out with Andre and Steffi.
1: Waters wins, coming on and off the court, recently signing a deal with Nike. PPA CEO Connor Perdoe saying she's been great for the game.
2: Having Anna Lee is a dream come true, really.
1: He says when the league started in 2019, Waters took home $1,000 after winning a gold medal. And this year, he says she's going to take home $2.5 million. And she shows no signs of slowing down.
4: I feel like sometimes I've lived a full life and I'm only 19. A goal of mine is just to stay on top as long as possible, you know, however long that may be.
0: Oh, she is the OG. Can't wait to see where she takes the game from here. Our thanks to Gotti for that story. And thanks to you for waking up with early today.
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0: Developing right now on Morning News Now, under observation this morning, 18 American passengers in quarantine at medical centers in Omaha and Atlanta after arriving back in the U.S. from a cruise ship hit by the hantavirus. Now, health officials saying the risk to the public is very low.
1: There are no guarantees in life. We're putting as many measures in place as possible to ensure that people are safe and healthy.
0: We'll bring you the latest on the passengers' conditions, the precautions being taken, and what doctors want you to know. Also developing, President Trump setting the stage for an historic summit with Chinese President Xi Jinping as tension grows over the war with Iran. President Trump saying a ceasefire with China's economic ally is now on life support after rejecting Iran's response to a U.S. peace plan. The tension overseas costing Americans here at home as gas prices continue to rise. We'll have an update. Plus, grocery gouging. We'll look at how AI-powered pricing could have you paying more for your groceries and the growing efforts to fight back. And getting mad gains, literally. We'll unpack the science behind what's called rage workouts and why exercising while angry can help improve your physical and mental health. I guess maybe punch a little harder
2: or
0: something.
2: Mad gains. I like that. Yeah. Mad gains. Good morning. Good to have you with us. I'm Joe Fryer.
0: And I'm Savannah Sellers. Thank you for beginning your day with us. We're going to start this hour with the latest on the deadly hantavirus outbreak. This morning, 18 of the passengers who were on board that cruise ship, they are back here in the U.S. and being monitored at medical centers in Nebraska and Atlanta. Health officials said one of the people in Atlanta is showing mild symptoms and one of the people in Nebraska has tested positive.
2: Now, we're told those two passengers traveled in biocontainment units on a plane. They're now being monitored. Overseas, medical crews helped evacuate dozens of other passengers who were still left on that boat. Now, the ship, working with a limited crew, is heading back to the Netherlands, where it will be disinfected. NBC News international correspondent Raf Sanchez has been following the story, joins us now with the latest. Raf, good morning. So what do we know about these two Americans, the one with the mild symptoms, the other who tested mildly positive? I mean, what does that even mean?
3: Joe, Savannah, good morning. Yeah, so testing mildly positive, it basically means exactly what it sounds like. This is a patient who has tested positive, but they are just over the threshold for that positive test. That can indicate a number of things. It could be a very mild infection. It could potentially be the early stages of an infection. This is somebody who is in Nebraska. They are being kept in medical isolation. So that means not only away from the other passengers from that ship, but they are actually having very limited contact with medical personnel. But the word from Nebraska right now is that they are not showing symptoms, so they will be kept under observation. The other person who is showing some mild symptoms is in Atlanta along with their partner, just two of them in that Atlanta facility. We saw them being taken by wheelchair into Emory University yesterday. Their symptoms are mild. We are waiting now for official confirmation whether or not that is hantavirus. Guys.
0: And then tell us about the others, Raf, who are quarantining with no symptoms, no positive test at this point, but who were on that ship. How long will they be held, and what are their everyday lives going to look like during this time?
3: Yeah, so as we know, guys, the incubation period for hantavirus is 6 weeks. So it's very possible you have the virus, you're infected with it, you're not showing any symptoms. The approach being taken in the United States is people are starting off in these two centers in Nebraska and in Atlanta. And then after that, they are going to be free, assuming they don't test positive, they aren't showing symptoms, to return to their own homes. They will be expected to remain quarantining there, but they will be kept under the observation of local state health officials. Now, that is quite a different approach to what we are seeing over here in Europe. In both Spain and France, people who came off that ship are facing a mandatory 42-day quarantine in government health facilities. The goal there is to make absolutely sure that there is minimal chance of them spreading it to anyone else. The folks in these facilities, they're being kept in individual rooms, daily medical checks. They're having food delivered to them, obviously. They actually have Pelotons in their rooms so they can do exercise there. So in some ways, it's a little bit of a reminder of COVID and the quarantining people had some sense to do after coming off international flights.
2: Which was also a very good time for Peloton as well, we should know. So obviously, we're laser focused on the American cases here, but you mentioned other countries. Anything we know about about passengers in other countries? Any new cases reported?
3: Yeah, so all 150 people off the ship. They came off in Tenerife now. They've been scattered either to their home countries or to third countries. We do have a little bit of news about a British citizen who was being treated in South Africa. That was one of the first confirmed cases. He appears to be doing better, which is encouraging. There is also, though, guys, a French woman who has returned to France. She's in hospital there. She is in intensive care right now. The French Prime Minister is saying she is in a stable condition. That is obviously concerning, though. Three confirmed deaths from the hantavirus so far. Hopefully no more to come. Guys.
0: Raf, so all the passengers are now off the ship. The ship itself, along with its crew, heading back to the Netherlands. What happens next for this boat?
3: Yeah, so it's sailing into the port of Rotterdam. We expect that it's going to get there Sunday evening, so basically a week after it unloaded the passengers in Tenerife. Rotterdam is a port that has a lot of experience of dealing with ships where there has been an outbreak of an infection. We saw a cruise ship where there was a pretty serious norovirus outbreak come into Rotterdam. And basically, they have protocols in place for the deepest of deep cleanings. So disinfecting communal areas, going through cleaning individual cabins. You have some 25 crew members who are still on the ship, as well as a doctor and a nurse who are monitoring them. Guys.
2: Right. Raf Sanchez. Raf, thank you so much.
0: Well, as we just discussed there with Raf, there is now a big focus on what those quarantine measures will look like for the Americans back in the U.S. and how long they will last.
2: NBC News national correspondent Aaron Gilchrist takes a look at how health officials are approaching the challenge.
4: 18 Americans quarantining inside special medical facilities in Omaha and Atlanta. But officials have not said how long they'll stay.
5: They actually can move home and continue their quarantine there. And then the tracking will be turned over to the state and local health departments.
4: But in Spain, passengers will be forced to quarantine for 42 days, clearing the hantavirus's incubation period, which would ensure there is no infection. And France says it will isolate its passengers for 42 days. Dr. Ashish Jha oversaw the COVID response for the Biden administration.
6: I think the safest way to do that is what, for instance, Spain is doing. Spain is putting all of the people who came off the ship on a six-week quarantine.
4: His reasoning? This disease is still relatively unstudied.
6: At least a few people contracted it without that sort of prolonged close exposure that we've always assumed.
4: As of now, the American passengers, if not showing any symptoms, will be allowed to go home and monitor their symptoms themselves.
7: What do you say to people who might have concern about that reality?
5: Well, they're not going back to their normal lives. They're still going to be tracked for 42 days.
4: Jody Guest is an epidemiologist at Emory University and not connected to the care of the cruise passengers there.
5: The state and local health departments will do the monitoring. There is certainly going to be this continual contact tracing and surveillance of the symptoms.
4: Officials insist the public is safe, but admit there are no absolute certainties.
1: There are no guarantees in life. We're putting as many measures in place as possible to ensure that people are safe and healthy.
7: Now, federal health officials have started coordinating already with state and local health departments for what happens next when these people who are asymptomatic do return to their home states. Some of the plans do vary, but we know at the very least states are preparing to monitor these passengers when they return home, making sure they're doing daily checks for symptoms in some cases and making sure that people isolate if they do start to display symptoms of hantavirus. Back to you.
2: All right. Aaron, thank you. President Trump set to leave later today for a high-stakes summit in Beijing with Chinese President Xi Jinping.
0: It will be President Trump's second state visit to China as commander-in-chief and the first of this term. The two leaders are expected to discuss the ongoing war with Iran as well as the future of Taiwan. President Trump discussed his relationship yesterday with the Chinese leader ahead of this visit.
8: You know, I've gotten along well, other than with COVID. I was just not accepting of what happened with COVID. But other than that, he and I have had, he's a great gentleman. I find him to be an amazing man. He loves his country, I can tell you that. President Xi, I look forward to being there. And if he felt anything, we wouldn't be doing it.
2: NBC News international correspondent Janice Mackey-Frayer joins us now from Beijing with a preview. Janice, good morning. Of course, they'll discuss the war with Iran. After all, China is the world's largest buyer of Iranian oil. And President Trump had previously suggested the war would end before his visit to China. Clearly, that's not the case. So walk us through what we can expect during this visit.
9: Well, Joe, in that sense, the summit now looks much more like crisis management than a diplomatic breakthrough. Remember, it was postponed because of the Iran war, and it's proceeding now, even though the war remains unresolved. President Trump will be looking to leverage China's influence as the world's largest buyer of Iranian oil and a major economic player across the Gulf. Beijing does have leverage with Tehran, but so far it's taken a largely hands-off approach when it comes to the war. For Xi Jinping, his core priority in this is stability. He wants to prevent a wider conflict that could disrupt energy supplies and shipping routes. Behind closed doors, the talks are likely to focus on oil markets, sanctions, and whether China is willing to quietly pressure Iran to avoid escalation. But Xi is also going to be careful to not appear too aligned with Washington. Politically, both leaders want to project strength. So even without a major agreement on this, the symbolism and the tone of this meeting will matter.
0: Janice, the United States and China were locked in this tug of war when it came to trade and tariffs. And back when President Trump began his second term last year, and then they reached that truce when they met last October. Do you think we could potentially see some sort of longer term deal on the table during this visit?
9: Well, both sides want stability, but a true long-term deal is still unlikely because the relationship now is no longer just about tariffs. The rivalry touches on technology, national security, supply chains, Taiwan. A more realistic outcome may not be some sweeping grand bargain, but an effort at least to manage the tensions and to avoid escalation. Things like extending these tariff pauses, increasing trade, reopening certain communication channels. Ultimately, both sides are looking for a more predictable relationship. Savannah, it's also worth noting that Chinese officials went to South Korea in the last couple of days to meet with U.S. commerce officials who were visiting there. And that's a sign that the two sides are maybe still trying to finalize some deliverables for Presidents Trump and Xi to agree on.
2: Janice, an interesting angle here. There are a lot of CEOs of major companies who are expected to travel with the U.S. delegation to China. Tell us who is set to take part in the trip and just what we can expect with that.
9: Well, it's a very high-powered business delegation that's being unveiled. People like Elon Musk, Tim Cook, executives from Boeing, BlackRock, Meta, Qualcomm. There's some major Wall Street firms. The message seems to be that even with geopolitical rivalry, business ties between the U.S. and China are still extensive and important. And what's interesting with this delegation is that it's going to be less about deal making and more about access and influence. A lot of these companies are trying to protect their supply chains, expand here in China, or get regulatory approvals. These are all things that have been related to or delayed by trade tensions. Joe and Savannah.
2: All right. Janice, thank you so much.
0: For more on this state visit, let's bring in Mark Stewart. He's a journalist who recently wrapped up a two-year assignment covering China based in Beijing. Mark, good morning. Thank you very much for being with us. So the ongoing war in Iran, of course, expected to be a main focal point here of this trip. His relationship with the Chinese president has been rocky at times, but it's remained civil. We just played him speaking about Xi Jinping. What will you be looking for as this state visit gets underway soon?
10: Well, I remember I was in Beijing when whispers of this meeting first surfaced. And the feeling was in order for it to take place, there would have to be some kind of announcement. And I think the fact that, as Janice mentioned, all of these CEOs are coming with President Trump to China does signal that we will see some kind of economic announcements. That could mean more commercial aircraft purchases. It could mean perhaps more purchase of U.S. agriculture products like soybeans. So I think there's going to be some room for a little bit of muted celebration, for lack of better words. I think there's also some room for some very tense moments. I think we're going to see China really press the United States to take a hands-off approach when it comes to Taiwan and Chinese sovereignty. This is happening at a very critical time for China. It's really trying to portray itself as almost the leader of a new world order, this alternative to the West. We have seen in recent months not just this U.S. presidential visit, but we have seen the Prime Minister of India, the Prime Minister of the United Kingdom. I was in China when there was the big military parade, when Vladimir Putin and Kim Jong-un from North Korea was all in Tiananmen Square. These are all very symbolic moves for China to show the world that it's a big force. And with the arrival of President Trump, it only adds to that narrative, Joe and Savannah.
2: Mark, I want to ask you more about Taiwan, which you mentioned in the future of Taiwan. We know just last week, China's top diplomat was speaking with U.S. Secretary of State Marco Rubio, saying he hopes the U.S. would make, quote, the right choices when it comes to the self-ruled nation. What is the message China wants to send to the U.S. about Taiwan during this week's meetings?
10: The message that China wants to send to the U.S. is for the U.S. to really mind its own business. China feels that Taiwan is its own territory. It's part of this idea of one China, that China is going to dictate what happens beyond the mainland to Taiwan. Perhaps we will see China really press the U.S. to say it's going to end arms sales, which has been a tradition for many years. Perhaps we'll see China push the U.S. to stop allowing Taiwanese diplomats to pass through the United States. There has been some conversation that perhaps China would even pressure the United States by offering incentives, perhaps economic or business incentives, if it takes a firm stance toward this Taiwan question. I should point out that this Taiwan issue is often referred to as a red line issue. China is not going to budge, and it's putting a big burden on the United States.
0: Mark, what do we think the state of U.S.-China relations and the state of the relationship between Trump and Xi Jinping is from Beijing's perspective?
10: Well, I think that it thinks that it's frosty. I remember I was talking to the former U.S. ambassador just a few months ago, and he was talking about how the fact that this is an adversarial relationship. Yes, it is true that Xi Jinping and President Trump have had some good moments together. They shared chocolate cake together at Mar-a-Lago back in 2017. But this relationship can change very quickly. Once there were concerns about how China was handling COVID, once there were concerns about how China was handling some of these trade issues in Trump, the first Trump presidency, we saw things get very tense. So I think that Beijing is going to take a very guarded approach. It's interesting. I was looking at some of the reporting from Chinese state media, which is very much the government's messenger service. A lot of talk about a win-win situation, about diplomatic cooperation. That's the narrative that Beijing wants to portray publicly, but I think it's also very aware that things could shift very quickly.
0: All right. Mark Stewart, thank you so much for joining us and lending us your expertise. And a programming note here, Nightly News and top story anchor Tom Yamas is in Beijing for this high-stakes summit. He'll be bringing us coverage all week.
2: Hopes for a peace deal between the U.S. and Iran appear to be diminishing. President Trump said on Monday that the ceasefire was on life support and called Iran's counterproposal, quote, garbage. The standoff over an agreement to end the war and reopen the critical Strait of Hormuz is pushing oil prices up again today. And with gas prices elevated at the pumps, the president is considering pausing the federal gas tax. NBC News Chief Capitol Hill correspondent Ryan Nobles has the latest.
11: President Trump looking to reduce the pain at the pump by suspending the federal gas tax.
12: Mr. President, are you going to suspend the federal gas tax?
8: Let me tell you, as soon as this is over with Iran, as soon as it's over, you're going to see gasoline and oil drop like a rock.
11: That move would require an act of Congress and would reduce prices by about 18 cents a gallon. All as President Trump is warning the fragile ceasefire with Iran is on the verge of collapse.
8: I would say it's one of the weakest right now. It's on life support.
11: Slamming Iran's latest response, which would delay any negotiations over its nuclear program, as, quote, garbage.
8: Iran cannot have a nuclear weapon, and they won't have a nuclear weapon. And
13: they didn't
8: want to go that far. They think that, well, I'll get tired of this, or I'll get bored, or I'll have some pressure. But there's no pressure. There's no pressure at all. We're going to have a complete victory.
11: And on Iran's stockpile of enriched uranium?
8: We talked about it, and they said, you'll have to take it out because we don't have the capability of doing it.
14: So, sir, are you saying that the Iranians have agreed to allow the removal of all their enriched uranium?
8: Yeah, yeah. Well, they did it 2 days ago. They did 2 days ago. They said, you're going to have to take it. We were going to go with them, but they changed their mind because they didn't put it in the paper.
13: Experts say even 1 month without the gas tax would cost the Highway Transportation Fund, which pays for improvements to roads and highways across the country, $3.5 billion.
2: All right, Ryan, thank you.
0: Well, President Trump voicing support for suspending the federal gas tax. Momentum is now starting to build among Republicans in Congress.
2: Just yesterday, GOP Senator Josh Hawley of Missouri introduced a bill that would pause the tax. As we mentioned, that would save drivers about 18 cents a gallon. That pause would last for 90 days, and the president could extend the suspension for 90 more days if he felt it was necessary.
0: NBC News senior national political reporter Sahil Kapoor joins us now with more on this. Sahil, good morning. So this legislation needs to pick up at least 7 Democratic votes in order to overcome a filibuster in the Senate. I mean, what's the appetite like here for pausing this federal gas tax?
15: Well, Savannah, I'd say this is very much a live ball at this time. Two things are certainly true. The first is President Trump will need Congress to get this done. Taxing power is firmly in the hands of Congress, and he'll face a world of legal trouble if he tries to go around them and do this on his own. The second thing is this will take a real negotiation with Democrats at minimum of the sort that Trump is typically reluctant to engage in, some real compromises to get Democrats on board. Remember, it was just a few years ago that President Biden proposed suspending the gas tax, and he got a firm no from Republicans, and he got a chilly reception from Democrats. Some of the Democrats who do support suspending a gas tax, including Brendan Boyle, the top Democrat on the House Budget Committee, say he's still in favor of it, but that if Trump is serious, he'll have to end the war in Iran. And he's proposing a bill that would offset the revenue by ending taxpayer subsidies and funding for big oil and gas companies. And just a few years ago, again, it was Senate Majority Leader John Thune, today the Majority Leader, I should say, who called it a gimmick, called it a Band-Aid, called it dead on arrival. Now, you would expect many Republicans to flip and be supportive now that Donald Trump wants it to happen, but it's not going to be automatic. It's not going to be unanimous. So the first question is, can he even get enough Republicans?
2: Sahil, let's turn now and talk about the battle over redistricting in Virginia. That's now going to head to the U.S. Supreme Court. We know Virginia Democrats are asking the justices to essentially overturn Friday's state Supreme Court decision, which blocked that new voter-approved congressional map from taking effect. It would have given Democrats a chance to net up to 4 new seats in the House. Now, the Supreme Court doesn't have jurisdiction over how states run their elections. So talk about why Virginia Democrats are taking this to the justices and what they're arguing.
15: I think it's fair to see this as a last-ditch option by Virginia Democrats. They want to exhaust every legal avenue before they let this go. They're essentially asking the Supreme Court to put on hold that Virginia Supreme Court ruling 4-3 through the midterm election so they can use this House map in 2026. There are 2 seats that Democrats would be all but guaranteed to pick up, and there are another 2 that they might pick up anyway because they're competitive, but they would still move in the direction. So there's a lot at stake here. The argument that Democrats are making is that the Virginia Supreme Court ruling runs afoul of federal law regarding how elections are defined and that it usurps the authority of the state legislature. They also argue that the Virginia Supreme Court overrode the will of the people who had it in front of them in a referendum and voted to approve the map, guys.
0: Sahil, before we let you go, Republicans are hoping to send their budget reconciliation package to the Senate floor next week. They want to focus on the tens of billions in new funding for immigration enforcement that is included. But something else is getting attention, this addition of $1 billion in taxpayer funds that would go towards security upgrades for that new White House ballroom we've heard quite a bit about. How big of a problem is that for Republicans?
15: It's a significant problem because this is the issue that Democrats have decided to lean in on heavily. They are planning to message this as ballroom Republicans trying to make the working class pay a price for what they call a vanity project by President Trump. The ballroom, remember, didn't even poll well before the issue of taxpayer money was introduced to pay for it. President Trump had said for many months that it would be done entirely by private funding. A Washington Post survey found 2-1 opposition to it. What Democrats are going to do is offer amendments to strip out the money and try to use it to put vulnerable Senate Republicans in a precarious position, having to vote with Trump if they choose to, or potentially jeopardize the entire bill. Take a listen to what some senators had to say.
16: Donald Trump promises it will never cost the taxpayers a single penny, and the Republicans just slip it in to a bill that's all about ICE funding. I don't know if they thought we wouldn't notice, or that they are just that cynical and think the American people won't notice.
17: The president was raising the money for the ballroom, and now there's security aspects to it. You know, then you had the attempted, actual shooting at the White House dinner. And I think that just raised the concern that there does need to be more security.
15: So first off, there has been an attempt to conflate the White House Correspondents' Dinner shooting with the ballroom. I'll note that the Correspondents' Dinner is a private event hosted by journalists. It's not a White House event. And even if the ballroom existed, it's highly unlikely to take place at the White House to begin with. Now, finally, guys, this is a $70 billion package that funds ICE and Border Patrol. Republicans see it as a must-pass bill. Can they hold together enough of their members to vote down these Democratic amendments around the ballroom? This is becoming a bit of a tricky issue here.
5: All right. Sahil, thank you so much.
2: Overseas in the UK, British Prime Minister Keir Starmer insists he's staying on the job as pressure grows for him to quit.
5: More than 70 lawmakers from Starmer's ruling Labour Party have publicly called for him to step down, as well as at least one member of his government. It comes after last week's local elections that were disastrous for his party, losing more than 1,000 local council seats. Well, a few hours ago, as Starmer met with his cabinet, Downing Street released a statement saying he would not be stepping down.
2: Back here in the U.S., more than 30 million people are waking up to, yep, frost and freeze alerts.
5: Andrew Lastman, back in time, just to give us that lovely news. Hey.
18: Cue the booze. I guess, guys. Here's the deal. We do have kind of a setup that's leaving us cooler than normal for a good chunk of the country. Basically, east of the Rockies, we're stuck in this unseasonably cool pattern for the start of May. West of the Rockies, a very different story. We've got this intense heat that is continuing to build, and we're really going to kind of keep this strong ridge of high pressure centered over that region. So that means the sunny, the hot, the dry conditions are all going to be in the picture for at least a little while longer. That also means that this area of low pressure, this Canadian low is going to sit just to the north of us and leave us with, again, this same kind of trend here for the extended period. So here's what that means in terms of actual temperatures and records. We've got a whole slew of records that are potentially going to be broken by the time we get to the end of our work week. You can see Salt Lake City, Las Vegas, Albuquerque, Wichita, Kansas City, all included in those here as we get through at least the next couple of days. And here's why. We've got temperatures into the triple digits for Las Vegas, 104 on today, 106 for Phoenix today. We've got the high 90s from Amarillo to El Paso, even the 90s on tap in Denver tomorrow. We're really going to see this heat and dry conditions kind of leave us with the potential for high fire danger. This is not what you want to see this time of year, but something we're going to have to watch for either way. We look to the east, and that's where the chilly weather is going to hang on. It'll be kind of a cool and rainy pattern at least through the next couple of days. You see some 60s out there, some 50s for Buffalo. Still hanging on to the 70s today in Pittsburgh, but ending up into those mid-50s by Thursday. And we've got this kind of better setup that's going to happen here as we get late into the week and into this weekend. So it's not all bad news if you're looking for some warm weather for the east. We've got the chilly storm system that kind of works off to the east, guys, as we get through your Friday. And then we'll see warmer conditions building. That leaves us with a much better kind of pattern setup for the weekend, that spring weather that everybody is looking for across the east, not just the west. And hopefully we'll get a break for our friends out west as well.
2: Cool. The booze go away now.
5: Yes, exactly. What a concept. The nice weather lines up with the weekend.
18: Yeah, I love it. I know. I deliver sometimes.
5: Thanks, Angie. Much more to come here on Morning News Now. Later this hour, dietary debate. The Trump administration billing its new guidelines as affordable at just $15 a day. But is that really the cost? We're going to check the receipts to see if it fits the budget.
2: Up first after the break, panic in the streets after a gunman opens fire on several cars near Harvard University. What we know about the suspect now under arrest. Stay with us.
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18: We're back with a suspected gunman in custody this morning after police say he shot at cars on a major street in Cambridge, Massachusetts yesterday. The terrifying moments when he appeared to begin firing shots at random were caught on camera. Now investigators are trying to determine a possible motive. NBC News correspondent Sam Brock has the latest.
21: Chaos on the streets of Cambridge.
22: We're getting reports of gunshots fired.
21: With this chilling scene unfolding in the college town, a man appearing to carry a long gun and walking right down a major street, firing his weapon, according to eyewitnesses.
23: We heard some gunshots. Cars started turning around. They got jammed up on the sidewalk trying to turn around. People started running.
24: He started shooting those cars. At least two, three shots.
21: A bullet hole visibly shattered a postal truck windshield with cars up against trees. One man telling NBC Boston he and his coworker heard around 20 shots as they left their construction project.
25: I looked up and the dude had his rifle pointed at us. And so I turned and ran back to my car, jumped down behind my dashboard. My buddy got out of his and went running with the crowd.
21: The horror shaking up this witness, Brandon, and his wife. Just grateful that he's alive.
25: Sorry, it's hitting me right now.
21: The Harvard Police Department saying it received a call in the afternoon from Cambridge police that a person armed with a gun fired shots, possibly injuring two victims. The suspect is in custody. There is no ongoing threat to the campus. Massachusetts State Police said no information is immediately available about the shooting. As the day's events still sinking in, a possible mass casualty situation avoided.
26: This much danger doesn't happen in Cambridge.
21: Sam Brock, NBC News.
2: An American fugitive who's wanted for murder is on the run in Europe and is now seeking asylum in Italy. Lee Gilley is accused of killing his pregnant wife in their Houston home back in 2024. He's now claiming he was wrongly accused of capital murder back in Texas, where he could face the death penalty if convicted. NBC News correspondent Priscilla Thompson has the latest.
27: An American fugitive on the run inside an Italian courtroom professing his innocence. My wife is dead, Lee Gilley told the judge, and they wrongly blamed me. Gilley fled the U.S. on May 1st, according to a criminal complaint in U.S. District Court, cutting off his court-ordered ankle monitor just before he was set to stand trial for strangling his pregnant wife, Krista, to death in 2024. The criminal complaint stating Gilley landed in Milan on May 3rd, where he presented a fake Belgian passport. He was then taken into immigration custody, according to the filing, where he admitted who he was, and American authorities were alerted. At his hearing in Milan, Gilley did not consent to an extradition, telling the judge he would like to remain in Italy because of the lifestyle, the culture, the international protection, and to receive a fair trial. In Texas, Gilley could face the death penalty if convicted. I fled to avoid being killed, he said. I went to great lengths to escape and seek protection in Italy. His attorney in Italy telling NBC News he has been subject to a media campaign that would not have allowed him to obtain a truly fair trial. His wife, Krista Gilley, was found unresponsive in the couple's Houston home in October 2024, according to officials, after police received a call about a suicide. But her death was ruled a homicide due to compression of the neck. Within days, Gilley was arrested, charged with capital murder. A car was seen being towed from his home last week after his escape. The Harris County District Attorney's Office telling People magazine they are working with the U.S. and Italian authorities and remain committed to pursuing justice. Gilly's attorney in the murder trial told People magazine he was unaware his client had left the country and told a local ABC affiliate he was concerned the move could be seen as a consciousness of guilt. Gilly's U.S. attorney and the Harris County DA's office did not return NBC News' request for comment. A gag order is now in place. All of it adding to the unbearable heartbreak felt by those who loved Krista, including her childhood friend, Kara Kelly.
1: It's not fair, and it's infuriating and frustrating, and it feels like we've been let down by the system.
27: Priscilla Thompson, NBC News.
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4: We are back with a look at what those new dietary guidelines would cost you if you really tried to follow them. You might remember they were released earlier this year by the Trump administration.
2: And the Trump administration says it costs about $15 per person per day to follow the so-called MAHA diet. But an NBC News analysis found that while that number may be technically accurate, sticking to that budget could be a real challenge for many American families.
4: NBC News health and medical reporter Aria Bendix joins us with more on this. Aria, good morning. So you recently broke down a full day of meals, what that looks like on $15 a day on this budget. And we're going to get to that in a second. But first, just remind us what these guidelines are.
9: Right. So it still includes the familiar recommendations, eat your fruits and veggies. But the real focus here is on cutting back on ultra processed foods. There's also an emphasis on full fat dairy and getting protein with every meal. And if you look at the new dietary pyramid, which is sort of flipped on its head, you'll see things like a steak, a fillet of salmon, a roasted chicken at the very top. So this emphasis on animal protein as well as healthy fats, things like avocado, peanut butter, olive oil.
2: So walk us through the sample menu that you analyzed. What does $15 a day actually get you?
9: Right. So this was a menu presented at an HHS event celebrating the new dietary guidelines. We analyzed all the ingredients, starting with breakfast, which was about 2 eggs and a piece of toast. Lunch was a slow roasted chicken thigh with a quinoa and vegetable salad. For snack, an apple and nut butter. For dinner, you have this chuck roast with baby potatoes and caramelized onions, and then a homemade banana ice cream. Sounds good. I'm not doing that every day.
2: Yeah. You're not making your homemade banana ice cream?
9: I'm not. No, unfortunately. I wish I could. But we did find that at least those ingredients for one person did total $15. But that doesn't include things like seasoning, olive oil, even your morning cup of coffee, which most Americans have every day.
4: So bottom line, is this realistic for Americans to do at that price?
9: It requires a degree of sacrifice from American families. We're assuming that people are cooking all of this from scratch at home every day.
4: Right.
9: They're going to the grocery store, doing maybe bulk shopping, meal prepping, a little bit of bargain hunting even to make sure that they're getting the best price. And many American families just simply can't do that. They have full-time jobs, part-time jobs, caretaking responsibilities. At the end of the day, time is money.
2: But beyond the cost, you spoke with experts. Just what do they say about the MAHA diet? How much should you be digging into these items?
9: Yeah, so there are elements of this diet that experts actually welcome, specifically the reduction of ultra-processed foods. But then they have some concerns with particularly whole grains being at the very bottom, worrying about people not getting enough fiber in their diet. And then saturated fats is another concern. Too much saturated fats with all the butter and dairy and meat that's
2: a lot of nut butter here. In there.
9: Yeah, yeah. I might scale back on that one. Yeah.
4: For families who do want to try to eat healthier, I think a lot of us have that goal. What are some realistic ways to get going on that and try to stay within a budget?
9: I would say start small. You don't have to completely overhaul your diet overnight. Maybe if you drink sugary sodas, you're cutting back on those, reducing fried food. And then spoilage is something that families really worry about if they're buying whole fruits and veggies. So frozen options are great, and they still have some good nutritional value.
4: All right. Aria Bendix, thank you so much. Thanks. Important stuff.
2: Time now for our weekly mental health check-in. This week, we're talking about how recess can actually help kids become better learners.
4: Also, rage workouts are trending. We're going to tell you what they are, and we'll let you know if they can really help manage stress and give you a good sweat.
2: For more, let's bring in Dr. George James, licensed therapist and the author of I Give Myself Permission, who joins us now to make sense of it all. Dr. James, good to have you with us. We actually want to start with a story about antidepressants while we're talking about the health secretary, Robert F. Kennedy.

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1: The American Association of Pediatrics is out with new guidance. It's showing how important recess is for students. And I thought this was interesting, even up to high school.
2: Did you have recess in high school?
1: No, I guess it was like a break.
2: So.
1: Like maybe, I don't think we called it recess, but you could like be on the quad or something, not a playground.
2: It was just a smoking break for kids in my high school.
1: But. Dr. James, why is this important? Like, how can it help then your time back in the classroom?
3: You know, Savannah, I'm ready for recess right now. part of this is saying that it is important to have breaks. What breaks do for young folks from early ages all the way through high school is that it allows them to reset, to focus, and also to manage their stress and anxiety. That break from teaching, that break from organized thought actually helps folks to be better, to be more equipped, to be better for the day and for their learning. So it actually is good. And as you get older, it moves from play to actually social interaction. So we all need some breaks and recess, and I might need to take some recess today. Maybe all of us should do that.
2: Yeah. Let's weave some recess into our work days as well. I grew up in a small town, so our playground was just giant tires stacked up on top of each other. The most unsanitary thing you've ever heard of in your life, by the way.
1: It probably made you get creative.
2: It made you get very creative. You're crawling through them. And anyways, so even with the tires, it was good. All right. Finally, let's ask you about this new trend of rage workouts. These are workouts where people just release their anger. They punch a bag. They slam those battle ropes.
1: Those are hard.
2: Talk about how getting angry gives us a mood boost.
3: Yeah, you know, there's something about like letting it all out, right? And that sometimes we get to these places where we're so frustrated, so upset, maybe something happened to you early in the day, and that you can use that rage in this workout. And sometimes for others, the rage actually maybe motivates you and pushes you to do the workout. Now, there is some research that the actual rage of it all doesn't get you to feeling better, but in the moment, you do feel really great and you feel like you let something out. So do it in controlled ways, maybe in these workouts or some places where you can go and pay for it. And it could feel good in the moment, but also find other ways, maybe meditation, maybe a walk to help you with other parts of your anger.
1: Maybe focus on the angry part and reducing how often you're angry.
2: There's that too. I like how I said
3: if you had to work out every day, maybe that's not good.
2: Yeah, exactly. Yeah. I saw the tire from my playground in one of those photos there. So maybe that's what we were supposed to do, was a rage workout while we were in recess.
1: It's an interesting concept because I imagine when you're mad, it does, you almost feel like you have that like superhuman strength. But I mean, how often are you that angry that you're let's head to the gym now?
2: If every day you're doing it, there's something else going on. Dr. George James, good to have you with us. Thanks as always.
3: Thank you.
1: Good to see you. Coming up on Morning News Now, sticker shock powered by AI.
2: When we return, a look at how the technology could be costing you more at the grocery store, what one state is doing to try and fight back. Stay with us.
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6: 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Nice, right?
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5: Welcome back. Imagine paying more for groceries than the next customer just because the store knows you live in a wealthier neighborhood. Could be happening because of a new retail trend of using AI to drive what's called surveillance pricing. Well, now Maryland has become the first state to ban grocery stores from using customer data and AI to help raise prices. Other states could soon follow. For more on what all this means for consumers, we're joined now by Tom McBrien, counsel at the Electronic Privacy Information Center. Tom, thanks for joining us this morning to walk us through this. First of all, just explain how this works and how it could lead to different people paying different prices for the same thing.
6: Hey, good morning. Thanks so much for having me. So surveillance pricing, we're talking about a practice in which the price of each of us pays, it's not supply and demand. We're getting outside of Econ 101 here. Instead, it's set by an algorithm using our personal data. This can be really individualized, such as algorithms that calculate each person's maximum price point for something and setting the price there. Or they can be a little bit more group-based, such as algorithms that set a higher price if you're using a Mac or if you live in a zip code where there aren't many competitors to shop from.
5: So let's look at this. Go ahead. Continue.
6: I was just going to say that the really worrisome examples are when people end up paying more because of protected characteristics like race and gender. But even less dramatic examples, I think, are still really important. Do you want to pay more than your neighbor just because a company knows it can charge you more without losing your business? That's what, you know, we're concerned about here, and I think what led Maryland to act.
5: So let's talk about Maryland here. So the bill passed. It was signed by the governor, goes into effect in October. How is this going to help restrict the practice? Do you expect to see other states follow? I know more than 30 have looked into this in some form or fashion.
6: Yeah. So like you said, Maryland's law prohibits the use of surveillance pricing in grocery stores and food delivery apps. It's great to see them tackle the affordability crisis in grocery stores and food delivery apps. It's great to see them tackle the affordability crisis, especially in something as important as grocery. And they're a first mover in banning surveillance pricing, which is really good to see. Unfortunately, the law does have some major loopholes based around how it defines surveillance pricing, how certain exceptions got added, and how it handles enforcement. So there's definitely room for improvement. But we are seeing a huge move to regulate this practice across the country. Many other states are currently considering bills, such as Colorado, New York, California, and many others. So it's likely we'll see different states try out some different approaches.
5: There's also criticism of the bill. We know that the Maryland Retailers Alliance insisted it was inaccurate to say that two individuals could be charged different prices for the same item based on their personal data. The group also says the notion that widespread price gouging could occur is inconsistent with just the economic realities of the industry. What's your response to that? Are there even substantiated complaints this has been happening?
6: Yeah, you know, unfortunately, that's just not true. Federal Trade Commission issued a study last year where they have investigatory powers. So when they ask a company something, it has to respond correctly. And they asked seven different companies that offer algorithmic pricing services to disclose if they had customers that were doing surveillance pricing. And they described 250 different clients across industries, grocery, beauty, hardware, a bunch of industries. And

0: important. Loyalty apps on your phone are a really big driver of data collection. And I would say just reaching out to your reps. Unfortunately, shoppers don't have a ton of agency here. It's hard to know when this practice is happening. So reaching out to your reps and telling them you don't like it is a good way to kind of continue this momentum of regulation.
1: All right, Tom McBrien, thanks so much for joining us. We appreciate it.
0: Thank you.
2: Let's stay on Money News for you now. GM is looking to hire some new workers with a stronger focus on AI.
1: NBC News business and economy reporter Emily Warsh is here with your Money Minute. Emily, good morning.
3: Hey, guys. Good morning. GM has confirmed to NBC News it's laying off several hundred employees, with the cuts expected to hit the automaker's IT division. GM saying the changes are being made to, quote, better position the company for the future. This comes as GM continues to hire within the IT department, seeking out specific skills. The company's website includes listings for open roles that require AI knowledge and experience. And it looks like digital media company BuzzFeed is getting a new owner and leader. According to the company, billionaire comedian and entrepreneur Byron Allen is taking control in a more than $100 million deal and is set to replace its founder, Jonah Peretti, as chief executive. Most recently, Allen's name has been causing some buzz in late night with his talk show, Comics Unleashed, set to replace CBS's The Late Show with Stephen Colbert starting on the 22nd. As for BuzzFeed's announcement, the agreement is expected to close by the end of the month. And is it summer already? Well, at Starbucks it is, because the coffee giant's summer menu is now available. Starbucks is rolling out a colorful new drink, the Tropical Butterfly Refresher, that features fruity flavors, including guava and passion fruit. Horchata is also returning, the fan favorite, the iced horchata shaken espresso, and also a new horchata frappuccino. Guys, you know me by now, so you know if I'm talking about drinks, I'm going to bring some for you guys to try.
4: So this is the refresher.
5: You want that one?
3: This has coconut milk in it. This is the horchata frappuccino, if we want to try this. And this is the horchata espresso. So, and another thing that Starbucks is now rolling out is people can order in advance. They can schedule their orders, so up to an hour in advance on the app.
5: Got it.
3: So
5: all right. How's yours?
3: Fun flavors.
5: Sweet. It's summer. It's summer in a cup.
3: Thank you for giving me the word.
5: That's the one we want this right now because we need coffee.
4: Not a cup of milk. What is that?
3: Frappuccino.
5: It's a frappuccino. There you go. Dive in. Thanks, Emma. Appreciate it.
4: Drink these right up in the break. Thanks.
5: Coming up on Morning News Now. She's a teenage pickleball phenom smashing the competition.
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5: 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Now at 19, she's widely considered the GOAT of the sport. 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
11: 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Meet Annalee Waters, the pickleball star, widely considered the greatest of all time in a still young but up-and-coming game. 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
13: Anna Bright and Annalee Waters are champions of the PPA Finals.
11: A familiar feeling for Waters, who's been playing with the pros since she was 12 years old. She picked up the paddle for the first time when she and her family had to evacuate their Florida home and temporarily moved to Pennsylvania after Hurricane Irma.
6: We were hooked, and we played 2 to 3 times every day.
11: Her mom actually quit her job as a lawyer to play professionally, eventually becoming the number one ranked female singles player in the country. And when her doubles partner dropped out before a tournament in 2019, she asked her daughter, a middle schooler at the time, to step in.
6: The coolest thing in my life, I think, was getting to play with her, getting to sort of like be friends and teammates.
11: But it wasn't all fun and games.
6: I really, when I was younger, didn't really understand it. A lot of people were treating me poorly on the court or would get pretty upset, call me names, whatever. But now that I'm older, I realize, you know, the feelings they must have been going through, like losing to a 12-year-old.
11: Flash forward to now, she's getting recognized by some of the biggest names in sports, like tennis legend Andre Agassi.
14: She's one of the great competitors I've ever seen sports, period.
11: And yeah, even Agassi trading in his racket for a paddle, making his professional pickleball debut alongside Waters at last year's U.S. Open. A surreal moment for her mom turned coach.
6: I had a cardboard cutout of Andre in my basement, like when I was growing up, like playing junior tennis. Yeah. Like he was an idol of mine. So like now she's like hanging out with Andre and Steffi.
11: Waters wins, coming on and off the court, recently signing a deal with Nike. PPA CEO Connor Perdue is saying she's been great for the game.
12: Having Annalee is a dream come true, really.
11: He says when the league started in 2019, Waters took home $1,000 after winning a gold medal. And this year, he says she's going to take home $2.5 million. And she shows no signs of slowing down.
6: I feel like sometimes I've lived a full life and I'm only 19. A goal of mine is just to stay on top as long as possible, you know, however long that may be.
11: Gadi Schwartz, NBC News.
5: Good for her. That's going to do it for this hour of Morning News Now.
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0: Good morning. Thanks for starting your Tuesday with us. I'm Savannah Sellers.
1: I'm Joe Fryer right now on Morning News Now. Beijing bound, President Trump gearing up for a high-stakes trip to China, where he'll come face-to-face with President Xi. Tariffs and trade expected to take center stage at Thursday's summit, along with China's exploding AI industry. The commander-in-chief could also be eyeing a possible off-ramp for America's war with Iran, with a little help from China. More on that coming up. Also this morning, those 18 Americans aboard that hantavirus-hit cruise ship back on U.S. soil. But new questions are emerging over just how long they're going to have to quarantine. We're going to hear from one of those passengers in a moment as global health officials race to contain the potential spread. Plus, a fresh snapshot of America's ongoing fight against inflation out this morning. We're going to break down the big numbers. How is all the turmoil in the Middle East impacting wallets right here at home beyond the agony at the pump? And later in the hour, the leading lads of late night reuniting at the Ed Sullivan Theater, their hilarious and sentimental send-off as Stephen Colbert prepares his audience for one final bow. About a week and a half to go, a week from Thursday will be his final show.
0: Something to see for sure.
1: No kidding. Let's begin this hour with a high-stakes summit for President Trump, who's set to travel to Beijing later today.
0: It will be the president's second state visit to China and first of this term, and it will include a meeting with Chinese President Xi Jinping. There will be plenty for the two leaders to discuss, including, of course, the ongoing war in Iran and then the future of Taiwan and trade. A welcome ceremony will be held once President Trump lands in China. NBC News chief White House correspondent Garrett Haake is traveling with the president. He joins us now from Beijing with a preview. Garrett, good morning.
2: Hey, Savannah. Good morning. Look, the relationship between the U.S. and China is often called the most important bilateral relationship in the world, tying together the two biggest economies on the planet, despite all of our differences. Now that relationship will be renewed and potentially tested by this summit this week that's set to discuss everything from soybean sales to the future of AI.
3: President Trump bound for Beijing today ahead of Thursday's high-stakes summit with China's President Xi Jinping. Nearly a decade after his last visit to China, the president asked what he hopes to get out of the talks.
4: Look, I have a great relationship with President Xi. We're doing a lot of business, but it's smart business.
3: While the leaders are expected to publicly emphasize stability, the two superpowers have been locked in an escalating economic struggle, with flashpoints including trade, access to China's rare earth minerals, and AI. China pushing back on the president's steep tariffs last year before the two sides reached a trade truce. This week's summit, first scheduled for April, was postponed due to the conflict in Iran, which is a key Chinese ally and oil supplier. President Trump suggesting he'll lean on Xi to force Tehran to reopen the Strait of Hormuz and end the war.
4: They get a big percentage, 40% of their oil from Hormuz. There's been no ships coming in, no nasty ships coming in that we end up in skirmishes with. He'd like to see it get done.
3: Another likely flashpoint in the China talks, the future of Taiwan, the self-governing island backed by the U.S., which China claims as its own. The president is downplaying the possibility of a Chinese military invasion. Asked whether the U.S. should still be selling weapons to Taiwan after he authorized an $11 billion arms sale last year, the president punted.
4: Well, I'm going to have that discussion with President Xi. President Xi would like us not to, and I'll have that discussion.
2: While the Chinese foreign ministry last week described Taiwan as the very core of their core interests, for President Trump, the key issue here is the economy. He is bringing a big group of American CEOs, some of the most prominent countries in America represented here, everyone from Apple to Boeing to Elon Musk of Tesla and SpaceX, all companies that the U.S. would like to see China allow to sell more of their products here in China. Joe and Savannah, Tesla, really the only American car I have seen being driven around the streets of Beijing since we got here.
0: All right, Garrett, traveling with the president for us. And Garrett, by the way, very fun to introduce you as Chief White House Correspondent, a new title that is so deserved for you. Congratulations.
2: Fun to hear it. Thank you.
1: More on the president's state visit to China. Let's bring in Jeremy Chan. He's a senior analyst for China and Northeast Asia at the Eurasia Group. Jeremy, good to have you with us. You've spent several years in Asia, including as a U.S. diplomat with tours in China and Japan. So just walk us through what's at stake here for the Trump administration.
5: Well, thanks for having me. And yes, there's a lot at stake. This is the first visit by an American president in 9 years. It will be the first proper summit between these two leaders following their sidebar conversation in South Korea in October. The stakes are very high on both sides, most importantly because we had a truce that was negotiated between these two leaders in October of last year. We're about 6 months into that truce, a little bit beyond that. And the question is, on everyone's mind is, will the two countries find a way to continue this detente and climb down a bit on sort of thorny issues like tariffs, export control, sanctions, the war in Iran, Taiwan, or not? And so we will have a very, you know, a better sense of where this is all headed 36 hours hence from now. So the stakes couldn't be higher in the meantime.
0: Yeah, so we saw that escalation in tariffs from both sides as this was worked through last time. There was this sort of summit between President Trump and Xi Jinping in South Korea. Same thing is going to happen this time. What are you specifically looking for when it comes to trade between the two nations?
5: So I think we have, on the positive side of the ledger, we have likely Chinese purchase commitments of things like soybeans, Boeing aircraft, potentially energy like LNG, in return for still sort of vague or unsaid U.S. commitments on the other end. But I think what we're really watching is where tariff rates might be headed. Following the Supreme Court ruling earlier this year, the IEEPA and the fentanyl tariffs against China essentially disappeared, but China didn't lower their rates at all. Beijing is more or less in a holding pattern since then to see where the longer term U.S. tariff rate against China ends up at the end of the ongoing 301 investigation. I think the two leaders are going to be discussing that and signaling the direction ahead. I think both countries want to avoid a repeat of last year's sort of tariff escalation, where rates went above briefly 100% in both directions.
1: Mm-hmm. Jeremy, several big name executives are going to be part of the U.S. delegation to Beijing. That includes Apple's Tim Cook, Tesla's Elon Musk. What should we make of who was invited and who wasn't? And what role do you expect these CEOs to play during the trip?
5: It's a very good question. So, what's interesting is that most folks expected there to be a CEO delegation. It's actually smaller in size. Roughly half the number of CEOs are traveling with him this time than traveled with him on his last state visit to China in 2017. There seems to be a back and forth within the U.S. government about the appropriate number of CEOs that are going along. It looks like some of the highest profile ones or the ones with the closest access to him ended up sort of securing their seats. I think what we can say is that a lot of this came together at the very end. A lot of the CEOs here weren't confirmed to be traveling with him until only a few days ago. And so I think it's unclear what exactly the deliverables are going to be, but you have to believe that a lot of those CEOs traveling alongside him are going to be pushing for greater market access for American products and services in China.
1: Jeremy Chan, good to have you with us. Thank you so much. And a programming note, Nightly News and top story anchor Tom Yamas is in Beijing for the U.S.-China summit. He will have live coverage on this high-stakes summit all week long.
0: Now let's get to our other big story this morning, ongoing concerns over that hantavirus outbreak. 18 people who were evacuated from that cruise ship are now back home in the U.S. being monitored for the deadly virus. Well, the big question this morning is how long they will have to quarantine at these medical centers. NBC News correspondent Maggie Vespa is at the Nebraska hospital where most of them are being cared for. She joins us with the latest. Hi, Maggie. Good morning.
6: Hey, Savannah, good morning. Yeah, to be exact, 16 of those passengers isolating here at the University of Nebraska Medical Center, including one who health officials describe as mildly positive. This as the global case count rises again. And as you point out, those questions loom about how long Americans exposed to the virus should have to quarantine here before going home. This morning, global health officials warning there are now 11 total cases of the deadly hantavirus, adding that number could go up as the virus can incubate for 42 days.
7: Given the long incubation period of the virus, it's possible we might see more cases in the coming weeks.
6: Here in the U.S., one couple is at Emory University Hospital in Atlanta after one of them started showing symptoms. Emory health officials say neither has tested positive. In Nebraska, one person whom health officials describe as mildly positive but asymptomatic is being held in a specialized biocontainment unit out of an abundance of caution. The 15 others remain at the University of Nebraska Medical Center.
8: We want to do this in the least restrictive way possible.
6: Officials say those who have not tested positive or exhibited symptoms will be kept in medical supervision for a few days. After that, they'll be allowed to self-isolate at home. Other countries, including Spain and France, say all patients exposed to the hantavirus will quarantine for the full incubation period. The director of the Nebraska Biocontainment Unit saying yesterday that the exposed patients have the option to stay for the full 42-day period.
8: And I would encourage that. For several reasons, the main one being is that we have the capability of caring for patients.
6: Meanwhile, some passengers who left the ship earlier being monitored along with those who may have been in close contact with them in multiple states, while officials aim to reassure the public.
9: What you are seeing is that system work exactly as intended.
0: Now, more on those questions about the quarantine period. The CDC is saying that if passengers decide to leave before the 42 days are up, number one, they'll be escorted home. And number two, they'll be asked to avoid crowded spaces, public spaces, and limit themselves to essential activities. And they'll also be asked if and when they do go out in public to wear masks. And again, health officials stress that option is only available to people who have neither tested positive nor shown symptoms. Savannah.
10: All right, Maggie, thank you so much.
1: And a little earlier, one of those American passengers currently quarantined in Nebraska spoke with our colleagues on the Today Show. Here's some of that conversation.
11: I think, like anyone, when you hear a virus that you may not know about, you Google it, and you know probably when you Google this virus, it's some very scary statistics. However, it is a virus that we do know about, and it took me some time over those coming days to do more research and learn more about it, but it was a scary time, and I had a lot of up and down emotions, but I spent most of my time in my cabin. I decided that what was best for myself is I was going to be staying in my cabin as much as possible. It was definitely a wave of emotions as we retrieved information, and I think it became more scary when we found out that Cape Verde authorities weren't allowing us to dock. So we didn't really, at that point, a lot of things were up in the air. And it wasn't really until we arrived in the Canary Islands and I was able to get off the ship that I felt a bit of relief. I feel good right now. I'm happy to be in a place where I know we are well cared for. And if anything happens, we have the medical attention that we need.
1: And our thanks to our friends at Today for bringing us that interview. Jake also says he plans to spend his time catching up with friends and family and using that exercise equipment in his
0: room. Yeah, you can see those Pelotons that they all get. As we learn more about the hantavirus outbreak, though, there are these growing concerns here at home over what we do and do not know about this respiratory illness.
1: Yeah, a previous study published in the New England Journal of Medicine offers some insights into how another hantavirus outbreak was handled. For more, let's bring in NBC News senior national correspondent Stephanie Gosk, who has those details. Steph, good morning.
12: Hey, guys, good morning. You know, it was a cruise ship to a remote part of the world launching this deadly virus onto the global stage. Most people had never heard of hantavirus, but that's not true for people in Argentina, where the Andes strain has struck before. And one specific outbreak there in 2018 could be key to stopping the virus today.
13: This morning, health officials fighting to contain the deadly hantavirus and relying on limited understanding of how it is spread, according to infectious disease experts. 11 cases, but nearly 150 cruise ship passengers and crew potentially exposed, and they are headed back to countries around the world, leaving some rattled.
14: This thing with the hantavirus has me spiraling.
15: Do you just want us to not mass panic? Because just tell me the truth.
13: But this isn't the first outbreak of the Andes strain of the virus. The New England Journal of Medicine studied a 2018 outbreak, not on a cruise ship crossing oceans, but in a small Andean town in southwest Argentina. The first patient likely infected from a rodent, then at a birthday party, spreading the virus to five more. One of them, described as very social, spread it to six people. Then he died. At his wake, another 10 were infected.
12: The spread seemed to happen pretty easily.
16: Yeah, absolutely. You can see that it was spread quite easily in the right setting.
13: In total, 34 confirmed cases and 11 deaths were recorded between November 2018 and February 2019, according to the journal. Infectious disease expert Dr. Abra Karan says the 2018 outbreak shows similarities to how COVID spread in large gatherings.
16: But this is one study. This is one well-documented instance We have not seen tons of large outbreaks of Andes virus in Argentina.
13: The study determined enforced isolation and self-quarantine likely curtailed further spread. But the journal study, published in 2020, concluded more research needs to be done.
12: What would you say is the biggest question mark right now with this virus?
16: I think one big question mark is to what degree people can transmit before the symptoms actually start. When you say, well, you don't have symptoms, so you're not going to transmit to anyone else, that may not be the case.
12: Dr. Curran says this becomes a very important question when you start talking about how and where to quarantine people who are on that cruise ship. Those are the discussions taking place right now, guys, and they aren't easy conversations.
0: They're certainly not, and definitely one that we're all waiting for the answers to. Okay, based on the study also, Steph, tell us more about what we know about this particular strain of the virus and how it spreads, because that's the big question. We're seeing human to human.
12: So it's a particular outbreak, so it is limited in what we can extrapolate. But from this study, what is most notable is how easy the virus was transmitted between people. This was not prolonged contact, but rather casual contact. We'll go to that person number one or patient number one who went to a birthday party.
0: Right.
12: And he infected five people. But what's interesting about those infections is that four of the people were at the same table with him at the party.
0: Mm.
12: One person was not. And that they only passed each other casually in the room, which suggests that it was pretty easy to get the virus. And the study says that it was the aerosol particles in the air from sneezing and coughing, much like COVID, that spread it at those events.
0: Wow. All right. Steph Goss, really interesting stuff. Thank you so much.
12: You're welcome.
1: Oil prices are on the rise amid fading hopes for a peace deal between the U.S. and Iran that would also reopen the Strait of Hormuz. On Monday, President Trump said the ceasefire was on life support and called Iran's counterproposal, quote, garbage. Hoping to rein in high gas prices, the president is now considering suspending the federal gas tax. NBC News chief international correspondent Keir Simmons has the latest from Doha, Qatar. Keir, good morning.
17: Heather, good day to you. President Trump now describing Iran's counterproposal as, quote, garbage, as the global economic implications of this U.S.-Iran standoff here in the Gulf become ever more stark. This morning, the U.S. and Iran appear as far apart as ever, with President Trump warning the fragile ceasefire is hanging by a thread.
4: I would say the ceasefire is on massive life support, where the doctor walks in and says, sir, your loved one has approximately a 1% chance of living.
17: Amid escalating economic fallout from the stalemate, Iran's lead negotiator writing overnight, the longer the Trump administration drag their feet, the more American taxpayers will pay for it, while threatening Iran's armed forces are ready to deliver a well-deserved response to any aggression. The U.S. and Iran playing chicken with the world economy. The vital shipping lane, the Strait of Hormuz, effectively closed. The world's biggest oil company, Aramco, now warning the damage will last until 2027. With prices soaring at the pump, President Trump saying he's considering suspending the federal gas tax. Asked how long that would last.
4: Until it's appropriate, yeah.
18: Till Mr. President,
4: it's a small percentage, but it's still money.
17: Meanwhile, Iran's counterproposal includes releasing frozen funds to help its economy, state media says, which are worth billions. But Trump says Iran has backed away from nuclear guarantees.
4: They agree with us and then they take it back.
17: And today, another chilling warning from Iran, an Iranian lawmaker saying that if Iran is attacked again, it would enrich uranium to weapons grade 90%. Both sides trying to warn each other not to risk war while determined to claim victory.
1: All right, Keir, thank you.
0: Well, an intense wildfire is burning through the Everglades outside Miami, so far scorching more than 11,000 acres and threatening nearby homes as crews work to contain the flames. NBC News correspondent Jesse Kirsch has more.
19: This wildfire exploding outside Miami, already burning more than 11,000 acres. Firefighters airdropping water over towering plumes of smoke that can be seen for miles.
20: This is the fire, and this is in the direction of my house.
19: The blaze fueled by dry grass in Florida's lush Everglades. The flames even visible from outer space. The brush fire broke out Sunday, with the wind blowing mostly northwest away from population centers. So far, no injuries have been reported. But the wildfire has threatened some homes, including Roxanne Gills. She says the fire was blocking the road.
3: The only way to leave was to take an airboat.
19: Authorities urging residents near the smoke to stay indoors.
21: Even healthy individuals may experience eye irritation, coughing, sore throat.
0: All right, Jesse Kirsch, thanks for that report.
1: And the Florida Forest Service says the fire is now 50% contained, but residents are still urged to stay vigilant and keep an eye out for air quality alerts.
0: Let's get a check of your morning news now weather with meteorologist Angie Lastman.
1: Hey there, Angie. Good morning.
0: Hi, guys. Good morning. Let's start in Florida, which you were, of course, just talking about when it comes to fire issues. We do have some additional rain that's going to happen through the day today. This is going to help some folks with those Everglades fires. But right now, most of that action is centered across parts of the Panhandle and parts of the southeast getting some of those showers as well this morning. Here's why. We've got this front. It's kind of just hanging around. This keeps that flood risk right along the I-95 corridor for Florida. Again, we'll see some of that wet weather farther to the south. That helps extinguish some of those fires. Welcomed relief for firefighters there. But we'll keep the rain in the forecast through the day today and pick up potentially up to an inch or two here closer to the coast. We'll see those highest isolated amounts upwards of maybe 3, even 4 inches by the time we get through tomorrow. Also unsettled across parts of the upper Midwest. You can see some of these showers and thunderstorms kind of sliding through Green Bay. Those are coming for you now. We'll see some shower activity across parts of Iowa and Minnesota through the next couple of hours. All thanks to this system that's going to drop in from Canada. It does leave some cooler air behind it, but notice most of that snow is farther to the north up into Canada. And we'll see some gusty kind of storms potentially firing up anywhere from Kansas to Michigan here as the day goes on. And then all of that moisture slides into parts of the Northeast and the Mid-Atlantic, and we'll even see some strong storms tomorrow, potentially from anywhere from Virginia to Pennsylvania. So still unsettled across that tier. And on top of that, we've got some chilly air in place for some folks. So 32 million people under these freeze and frost alerts right now. We've got the potential to see our temperatures running below normal later today, but we're starting off quite cool as well. We've got 40s for Scranton, 38 in Elkins. You can see Green Bay ending up at 41 degrees right now, and we're going to keep it cool here even as we get into the afternoon hours in that region. But look out west. That's where we have temperatures well into the triple digits for Las Vegas. We've got 101 for Tucson today, high 90s in Amarillo. Not so much for Atlantic City. It's just 64 degrees with the low 60s on tap for Detroit as well. And then we kind of keep a mixed bag out there depending on what side of the country you look to. The east side, that's where we're watching for the cooler than normal temperatures, at least for now. And then across the west, temperatures way above normal, potential records in place here for dozens of places as we get through at least the end of our work week. And then there's that welcome relief for folks across the east that are wondering when spring will be here permanently. We do see temperatures ending up into the upper 60s by Thursday and Friday in New York City. And then check it out, guys, 77 degrees on Saturday. We'll see some 80s farther to the south in places like Richmond and Charlotte as we get into Saturday plans as well.
1: So spring by Memorial Day.
0: Spring by Memorial Day.
1: That's our new motto.
0: The look that Savannah gives me when I say cooler than normal.
22: To be slimmer than.
0: You're right.
22: Thanks, Angie. Anyway.
0: Much more to come on this hour of Morning News Now, including some brand new inflation numbers that could offer up a clearer picture of how the ongoing war with Iran is impacting wallets here at home.
1: First, though, after the break, a major drug bust that's bringing together law enforcement from both America and China. Is it a sign of more cooperation to come in the run-up to President Trump's high-stakes trip to Beijing? We're going to dig deeper next.
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0: We're back with newly released details from a rare joint operation between the U.S. and China. Three Americans and two Chinese nationals were arrested in April as part of a coordinated drug smuggling investigation by the U.S. Drug Enforcement Administration and the Narcotics Bureau of China's Ministry of Public Security.
1: This comes as President Trump and Chinese President Xi Jinping prepare to meet later this week for that high-stakes summit in Beijing. Discussions around reducing the flow of drugs are expected to be high on the agenda. NBC News international correspondent Janice Mackey Frayer has the details.
6: This is a major drug enforcement announcement coming just days before President Trump is set to meet with China's leader Xi Jinping here in Beijing later this week. U.S. and Chinese authorities say they jointly arrested three Americans and two Chinese nationals and dismantled a cross-border smuggling and trafficking network. This was a joint operation between the DEA, the Drug Enforcement Administration, along with the Narcotics Control Bureau of China's Ministry of Public Security. It spanned Florida, Nevada, and the Chinese provinces of Liaoning and Guangdong. Quantities of drugs were also seized, including nitazenes. These are synthetic opioids said to be more potent than heroin and fentanyl. The operation, which happened last month, is a rare collaboration between the U.S. and China, despite rocky relations between the two countries over trade and other issues. Yu Haibin is one of China's top counter-narcotics officials. In an exclusive interview earlier this year, he said the two sides need to cooperate, not shift blame.
7: As major global powers, the joint action of China and the U.S. is a deterrent to global criminals, he says. If we do not join forces, criminals will be more than happy because criminals do cooperate. Of course, it may be affected at certain stages by the overall state of China-U.S. relations. Currently, the biggest obstacle is the 10% fentanyl tariff. We hope the U.S. removes this obstacle so we can devote ourselves wholeheartedly to global drug governance.
6: The U.S. has accused China of not doing enough to stop the flow of illicit fentanyl and precursor chemicals that are blamed for fueling the opioid crisis in the U.S. China denies it is to blame and says it's a domestic demand problem. Fentanyl is expected to be on the agenda when President Trump has his state visit with Xi from Wednesday till Friday, along with other issues from tariffs to technology to Taiwan, in a high-stakes summit that's aimed primarily at extending an uneasy calm in U.S.-China relations.
1: Janice, thank you. We've got new developments now out of the UK, where Prime Minister Keir Starmer says he's staying in office despite growing calls for him to step down.
0: NBC News international correspondent Claudia Lavanga joins us from Rome to take us around the world in 60 seconds. Hey, Claudia, good morning.
8: Savannah Joe, good morning. Well, that's right. This morning, the British Prime Minister Keir Starmer resisted growing calls from within his own party to resign and pledged to stay on despite the recent disappointing election results. Now, Downing Street tells NBC News Starmer told Cabinet this morning he takes responsibility for the results, but also to deliver the changes he promised. He also said the Labour Party has a process to challenge a leader which has not been triggered. Let's go now to the Philippines, where on Monday, Vice President Sara Duterte was impeached for a second time. Lawmakers voted in favor of charging her with misusing public funds and of threatening to assassinate President Ferdinand Marcos Jr. Duterte was first impeached last year after she claimed she arranged for an assassin to kill Marcos if she was murdered. But the proceeding was stopped by the Supreme Court, who declared it unconstitutional. Duterte's lawyers have called it a witch hunt. And let's end this tour of the world in Vienna, where the Eurovision Song Contest kicks off later today with the first semi-finals, despite the controversy over the participation of Israel. Five countries, Spain, Ireland, the Netherlands, Slovenia, and Iceland, are boycotting the competition to protest Israel's inclusion, and several pro-Palestinian demonstrations are planned during the contest in the capital of Austria. Now, guys, the motto for this Eurovision Song Contest is United by Music, but just as it happened for the last couple of years, what it looks like that competing countries are divided by Israel's taking part in it. Guys?
0: All right, Claudio, thank you.
1: Coming up, a budding food crisis that some experts say could impact millions of Americans.
0: After the break, the fallout in one key swing state from the Trump administration's decision to slash SNAP benefits across the country. That's next on Morning News Now.
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0: NBC News senior national political reporter Sahil Kapoor joins us with more. Hey, Sahil, good morning.
9: Good morning, Joe and Savannah. We begin today in politics with the Supreme Court temporarily preserving full access to the abortion pill mifepristone while it considers a case that could sharply restrict the availability of the drug. The justices have paused an appeals court ruling that prohibits the pill from being administered by mail and require it to be dispensed only in person Now they've extended that pause until Thursday afternoon while they consider their next steps. Louisiana, which is suing to curtail the availability of mifepristone, argues that allowing the drug to be sent by mail violates its strict abortion ban. And here in a Washington, D.C. federal court, the suspect charged with an attempted assassination of President Trump at the recent White House Correspondents' Dinner has pleaded not guilty on all four counts. The 31-year-old Cole Tomas Allen appeared in shackles and handcuffs as his public defender announced the plea. Law enforcement says he had multiple guns and knives on him when he bolted through a security checkpoint at the Washington Hilton Hotel. And they referenced writings in which he indicated that he would be targeting multiple administration officials. And finally, a nonprofit advocacy group is suing the Trump administration on Monday to halt its repainting of the Lincoln Memorial's century-old reflecting pool to a blue color chosen by the president. In federal court papers, the Cultural Landscape Foundation says the move is unlawful and that the pool should remain in its original dark gray until the administration secures the necessary approval from Congress to make changes. The group also alleges that the administration ignored proper procedure in law by failing to consult those with relevant expertise on the renovations. And that is where we begin today in politics. Guys?
0: All right, Sahil, thank you so much. Well, some policy experts are warning of a growing nationwide crisis as millions of Americans lose their Supplemental Nutrition Assistance Program benefits that's known as SNAP. Well, since President Trump signed that big, beautiful bill into law last summer, nearly 3.5 million people have lost their benefits because the law cut tens of billions of dollars in funding for food stamps.
1: The law also changed eligibility criteria, which is making it harder for some Americans to get approved. There are now work requirements for able-bodied adults between 55 and 64 and parents with children 14 and older. Also removed exemptions for veterans, foster youth, and people who are experiencing homelessness.
0: NBC News senior policy reporter Shannon Pettypiece has been looking into this bill as part of NBC News' series Unaffordable America. She joins us now with more on this. Shannon, good morning. So you reported extensively on this bill before it even got signed into law. Some Republicans argued that these changes would push more people into the workforce, cut down on waste and fraud in the system. But what is the reality we've seen?
10: Yeah, well, here's what I've been finding. And I've spoken to at least 24 people who have lost their benefits in recent months and food banks across the country. And what I'm hearing, I would say, are two big things. One, that complying with these work requirements can be very difficult, especially for older adults, maybe people in their early 60s who now have to comply with them, who might not be physically disabled, but have issues like arthritis in their hands or a bad back that can make it difficult for them to do a lot of jobs. And also in rural areas, some places just don't have a lot of job options. And it is a tough job market right now where we have been seeing long-term unemployment, the number of people unemployed for a long period of time increasing. So that's having an effect on people too. The other thing, though, which is a little surprising and a bit of an unexpected consequence, is that because of the new requirements in this law on states to push them to lower their payment error rate and be more accurate in how much they're paying people, states have put a lot of new documentation requirements in place, making people document all the hours they work, all of their expenses. If they have a disability, making sure that's documented, documenting how many people are in their household. That has put a burden on people that is causing some folks to lose their benefits who should still be eligible because they have a disability or because they are caring for a young child or caring for someone with a disability. They have been losing their benefits even though they should be exempt. And they say that's because they have struggled to meet all of the documentation requirements that some states are putting in place now.
1: Shannon, I know you recently traveled to one of the states most heavily impacted by this. That's Arizona. What did you learn there?
10: The number of people who have lost their benefits in Arizona is really shocking to policy experts. It has dropped by around 50%. That is more than policy experts would have expected if you just looked at the people who would be affected by some of the new eligibility requirements. And what they say is going on there is as I mentioned, this documentation push, which is this wave of new requirements that are being placed on applicants. At the same time, you have an overwhelmed workforce of people who cannot keep up with these new demands, and that is causing delays in processing applications and causing people to lose benefits who should still be able to receive them.
0: Well, Shannon, something else that happened here, one of those unintended consequences, like you mentioned, the cuts to SNAP forced some states to lay off hundreds of people who process the applications for this. And then that is, of course, impacting processing times. What has that been like?
10: Yeah, I mean, in Arizona, they laid off several hundred people last July because of federal funding cuts, the state said. Then they had this new wave of documentation requirements and eligibility requirements they had to put in place. It caused the state to struggle to keep up with the demand and the workforce needs. So the state has now been trying to use their own state funding, shifting that into their SNAP program and trying to hire on more people, add overtime hours. But again, I talked to several dozen people in the state who couldn't get through to someone on the phone, had to wait hours in person at an office to get answers to what's going on with their benefits.
1: Shannon, one reason you're doing this series is because of what the Federal Reserve data shows, this divide between the rich and the poor in the U.S. just trending in this direction, this huge gap for decades now. What could happen if there are more cuts to these sorts of federal assistance programs?
10: Well, yeah, policy experts warn that when you take away someone's food assistance, it doesn't get easier to find a job. It gets more difficult. Now people's schedules revolve around going to a food bank, or maybe now people aren't eating enough and, you know, they're tired, they're fatigued. They start having more complications from things like diabetes, kidney disease, if they're not able to eat a proper diet. So that is one of the concerns that not just policy experts, but people on the front lines at food banks, at health clinics who treat lower income households are worried about, that this is only going to exacerbate the divide. And I should note, next year, similar requirements come in place for Medicaid. So actually talking about people being able to get and qualify for health insurance if they're low income, which, again, could have a ripple effect that makes it even harder for people to get a job.
0: All right, Shannon, great reporting here. Thank you very much for joining us with it. Coming up, America's fight against inflation is back in the spotlight this morning.
1: Yeah, when Morning News Now returns, we're going to dig into some new numbers that could give us a clearer picture of how the war with Iran is impacting wallets here at home. Stay with us. That's next.
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7: We're back with some breaking inflation data and what could be the clearest look at the economic impact of the Iran war.
8: Yeah, in April, inflation rose 3.8% year over year. That's the highest level in nearly 3 years. It was up 0.6% month over month.
7: Here with us is NBC News Chief Business Correspondent Christine Romans. 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Good morning to you both. Christine, I'll start with you just to walk us through these numbers. What are they showing? How do they compare with previous months?
9: Well, look, you know, 3.8% just shows you how hot the Iran war is driving up prices here. This is a significant jump here. 3.8%. Remember, the Federal Reserve thinks 2% is the sweet spot for inflation. 3.8% shows you how those higher energy prices are fueling in to just about everything overall here. And, you know, it's not just the energy prices. It is gas prices, but it's also this, by the way, this is the government shutdown. So you can't actually see what prices were there, but now we're more like this here. So those higher energy prices starting to feed through everything. I mean, I'm looking at airfares up almost 21% over the past year.
8: Caleb, we expected it to go up, but what's your reaction to this number?
10: Yeah, hot, but especially in the places where we have to spend money. So obviously that's gasoline, that's diesel, and that affects things like fertilizer prices. It goes right through the supply chain. So this ends up really at the grocery store where you still see food prices very high. Some of that is due, obviously, to diesel prices and fertilizer prices. But we just have this general trend of higher inflation. Christine mentioned the Fed likes inflation around 2%. Those days are long gone. Mm. Consumers know inflation probably isn't even 3.8%. It's higher than that when you think about the things we buy on a daily basis.
7: Yeah, and Christine, let's go through those categories because I know that's where we are seeing the pain. Yeah. Like Caleb just said, food, energy, shelter.
9: Yeah, these numbers are hot off the presses, and there's a lot of them in here. And some that I really am interested in, fresh fruits and vegetables, those are more expensive, household furnishings, airfare. You know what I see, and I bet Caleb agrees with me, I see things that are shipped with diesel, which is 70% of the stuff in the United States that gets to your store shelves. Those things cost more because, look, farmers, ranchers, shippers, small businesses, they have a significant new cost that they have to deal with. Diesel prices are $2 more today than they were a year ago. These are those gas prices, about $4.50 here right now. And here's something else. What we're hearing from economists and, the brainiacs who study this is they think that the energy shock is just beginning to come into these numbers, that we have a lot more pain ahead, especially with no real off-ramp in sight here.

0: year for getting energy costs under control in the near term.
1: And Caleb, you mentioned the Fed. We know it meets next month. I have to imagine this just locks in what was already inevitable for them.
2: Yeah, you mean in 36 days, 5 hours and 13 minutes. We'll probably have a new Fed chair by then. Kevin Warsh, confirmation hearing set for today. And the inkling was for rates to go down. Rates aren't going anywhere. I just looked out until the meeting in September. You actually see a 9% probability of a rate increase by then if inflation doesn't cool.
1: How possible is that? I mean, that's realistic.
2: We're looking at three months, so it really depends on the duration of this war, how high oil prices stay for how long. That's going to impact just about everything. And then the Fed's going to have a very tricky decision on its hands, probably with a new Fed chair in charge.
3: Christine, this is the first time that inflation has outpaced wage growth since 2023, a while here. What does this mean for consumers whose budgets are already under pressure when you have a fact like that?
0: Look, the consumer sentiment indicators have been telling us this. People feel like the money's not lasting the month. And guess what? The numbers show the money's not lasting the month. The money that you're making, your wages are growing 3.6%. Your costs are rising 3.8%. That's your purchasing power. And that is why I think so many people have felt so rotten about the economy. To piggyback on what Caleb said about the Fed, you know, even at the last Fed meeting, there were three Fed governors who didn't even want to indicate that maybe the next move would be a cut. It was equally likely that there could be an interest rate increase. We've seen a decent job number in the interim. So if the job market's okay and you've got hot inflation numbers like this, the idea is, why wouldn't the Fed be wanting to raise interest rates to not have a repeat of the last time we were in this kind of a zone? Remember when they were raising interest rates too late to try to cut, to try to combat inflation? So there's some recent memory here on the Fed, people on the Fed board who don't want inflation to get out of control.
1: So for everyday Americans, they can't control what the Fed does, but what's some advice you have for them who are trying to manage the fact that maybe they're even losing money right now because inflation is outpacing wages?
2: They are. The value of the dollar just keeps declining. Brace yourself for it. And consumers aren't stupid. They know that inflation is going to be here for a while. I was looking at consumer expectations for inflation throughout the rest of the year. We think it's going to be around 4.5%. So use that as your baseline and build your financial plan around that because prices aren't going down anytime soon.
3: Caleb, Christine, thank you both for taking us through some breaking news. We appreciate it.
1: Some other money news now. Google security researchers say AI is behind a serious hacking tool.
3: NBC News business and economy reporter Emily Lorsch has our Money Minute. Hey, Emily.
4: Hey, good morning, Savannah and Joe. That's right. Google says cyber criminals are using AI in more sophisticated ways to find software weaknesses and level up online attacks. The tech giant says it stopped a cyber attack in which the hackers appeared to use AI to find a hidden software bug. The company says it doesn't believe Gemini in particular was used, but instead another AI model. This marks a major turning point as security experts have long warned that AI could help criminals identify and exploit liabilities faster than ever before. Across the pond, TikTok users can soon start to use the app without ads. TikTok says the new subscription will be for those 18 and older and will cost about £4 per month, which is more than $5. Those who don't pay will just continue to have the app with ads. The company says this change will give users more, quote, control over their experience. And if you're one of those who's always got a big appetite, you might be excited to hear Applebee's is bringing back its all-you-can-eat menu for the summer. For $15.99, the restaurant chain says it includes unlimited fries plus shrimp, pork, and boneless chicken wings. Applebee's is just the latest company to lean in on value as chains continue to roll out new promotions to attract price-conscious consumers. Now, guys, I'm all about getting your money's worth. I love all you can eat, especially if it's, you know, sushi, sashimi, or salad. But meat here and fries, that's got to be hard to get your money's worth.
1: Plus, it's like a buffet without the walking. So I feel like you're really just not burning any calories at all.
3: Sounds
1: just
3: bleak.
1: Just taking them in.
3: Yeah. All right. Thanks, Emily.
1: A week from Thursday, Stephen Colbert will take his final bow on The Late Show.
3: Yeah, and he's getting a big send-off from some of his closest late-night friends with Jimmy Fallon, Jimmy Kimmel, Seth Meyers, and John Oliver all stopping by last night. NBC News entertainment correspondent and former Colbert intern Chloe Malat says the details. Chloe, good morning.
5: Hey there. This was a major late night reunion filled with countless jokes, endless laughs, and even a kiss. The hilarious and at times sentimental send-off was part tribute, part roast, and part therapy session as they spoke about their tight bond and friendships. But in the end, it was a simple love letter to late night TV.
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7: It was a historic moment in late night television. When I was told I was going to be seated farthest away from you, I assumed it was alphabetical, and then I went, F-O. No.
8: The five biggest names in late night on one stage, up close and personal.
6: How many of you have made out with a guest on camera?
9: Why would you look at me like that?
6: Because I think you've made out with guests on camera.
9: No, I think you just wanted to make out with me.
8: The hosts, who dubbed themselves Strike Force 5 after launching a podcast together during the 2023 actors and writers strikes, paying tribute to Colbert 10 days before his show ends its 11th season run.
6: Is there anything that we have not touched on before we move on to this? I'm curious.
7: The outrage that your show is being thrown off the air?
8: With some teasing about his future.
9: Anytime you want to come on, be the greatest. Yeah, yeah. I love you so much.
6: Well, when would be helpful to you?
9: Well,
7: take your time.
6: Who's most likely to be doing a Cash for Gold commercial in the next 5 years?
8: Colbert announcing last July that his top-rated show was coming to an end.
10: It's not just the end of our show, but it's the end of The Late Show on CBS.
8: CBS saying at the time that it was purely a financial decision and was not related in any way to the show's performance. For years, Colbert's Late Show has been the highest-rated network late-night program, known for its mix of celebrity interviews, political satire, and headline-making monologues.
6: But who better to gamble with our economy than a guy who somehow bankrupted his own casino?
8: And for his swan song, he's not pulling any punches. Even airing interviews CBS banned from his show on his YouTube channel. Colbert is ending his run with a series of all-star guests. And last night, amid the jokes, paying tribute to his fellow hosts.
6: You guys have been wonderful friends and great models for me, and I'm so glad to know and love all of you. Thank you so much for being here.
5: Colbert's final episode is set for May 21st, and Jimmy Kimmel, he's not going to be having a new episode of his late night show when Stephen goes off the air, something that he also did when Letterman signed off in 2015. And after 33 years, CBS is replacing The Late Show with Comics Unleashed, a syndicated show featuring Byron Allen and a rotating panel of comedians. Back to you.
3: All right, Chloe, thank you.
1: Still don't know who the final guest will be, but I have a theory.
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1: The first guest was George Clooney.
3: Oh.
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1: We'll see.
3: Yeah.
1: All right. Coming up, you could call it a stroke of sheer genius.
3: When we come back, we'll introduce you to the Virginia man who's giving yard work a wild and adorable new spin. 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
3: We're going to end this hour with some yard work with a twist. One man in Virginia found a unique way to turn weed whacking into a form of animal therapy.
1: Julie Carey from our NBC Washington station has a closer look at the company that some residents say is sheer genius.
15: Ready for your big job today? All right, come on now, cookies and cream. You can go out, Gavers. There you go, Gav. All right, one at a time. There
16: it's a flock of sheep that can't wait to get to work. Their job? Ridding this Woodbridge yard of weeds, including poison ivy.
17: So these are baby doll Southdown sheep. They're an heirloom breed that is really people-friendly and easy to control. So for a suburban environment, it's ideal.
18: Water up!
16: In 2015, Shepherd Corey, as he's known, and his wife bought a farm in Fairfax County. Corey says a passion for the environment and regenerative agriculture led him to see what he could do with sheep. He says he discovered in his own pastures they were great at eating weeds. Lamb Mowers was born.
17: But they have really ventured out into the woods a little faster than I was expecting.
16: Corey says the company has evolved.
17: I started out with the idea of being a mowing service and kind of transitioned into being a weed and feed service where our sheep eat the weeds and fertilize the yard.
16: Shepherd Corey and Shepherd John start each job by fencing off the work zone, and they do some of the weeding themselves.
19: Oh, they are adorable.
16: Their afternoon job, a return visit to a backyard in Fairfax County. Stephanie Brander first hired Lamb Mowers to deal with her vine-filled ravine after she saw them in the Fairfax City July 4th parade.
20: It was wonderful. It was 2 hours, and they got more done than I could have in a week.
21: Wow, that's pretty awesome.
20: And they were fun to watch.
16: Indeed, Lamb Mowers often draw a crowd of neighbors. This mom kept her kids out of school to come watch them nibble away. And it doesn't take long before the little lambs can gobble weeds along with the big ones. Corey knows them all by name.
17: There you go, Mom. Good girl. So Sunday is the mother of Matcha and Boba, the littlest ones.
22: And for folks with a big yard, more than 2 acres, well, these guys can stay overnight and have a sheep over.
16: Jobs last 2 hours because after that, the sheep need time to digest, to chew their cud. And when it's time to move to the next job, Corey's call and the rattle of the feed pan provide the signal.
18: Let's go, sheep! Bye, sheep!
16: Homeowners aren't the only customers. There are visits to schools, too. And Corey says while most customers hire Lamb Mowers for their weed-eating ability, others see this as just pure sheep therapy.
17: So we bring joy everywhere we go. Our sheep are just really friendly, sweet animals that like to say hi to people and just kind of lower your blood pressure when you get to be near them.
3: Oh, my goodness. Thanks to Julie Carey for that report. If you're curious, like I am, about the price, Lamb Mowers costs $195 for weekday services, $295 for weekends.
1: I don't even have a yard, and I would, like, consider it.
3: I love this so much.
1: Come and munch on the rug or something. Yeah. All right, that's going to do it for this hour. Morning news now.
3: Stay with us, though. The news continues right now. Developing right now on Morning News Now, under observation this morning, 18 American passengers in quarantine at medical centers in Omaha and Atlanta after arriving back in the U.S. from a cruise ship hit by the hantavirus. Now, health officials saying the risk to the public is very low.
23: There are no guarantees in life. We're putting as many measures in place as possible to ensure that people are safe and healthy.
3: We'll bring you the latest on the passengers' conditions, the precautions being taken, and what doctors want you to know. Also developing, President Trump setting the stage for an historic summit with Chinese President Xi Jinping as tension grows over the war with Iran. President Trump saying a ceasefire with China's economic ally is now on life support after rejecting Iran's response to a U.S. peace plan. The tension overseas costing Americans here at home as gas prices continue to rise. We'll have an update. Plus, grocery gouging. We'll look at how AI-powered pricing could have you paying more for your groceries and the growing efforts to fight back. And getting mad gains, literally. We'll unpack the science behind what's called rage workouts and why exercising while angry can help improve your physical and mental health. I guess maybe punch a little harder
1: or
3: something.
1: Mad gains. I like that. Yeah. Mad gains. Good morning. Good to have you with us. I'm Joe Fryer.
3: And I'm Savannah Sellers. Thank you for beginning your day with us. We're going to start this hour with the latest on the deadly hantavirus outbreak. This morning, 18 of the passengers who were on board that cruise ship, they are back here in the U.S. and being monitored at medical centers in Nebraska and Atlanta. Health officials said one of the people in Atlanta is showing mild symptoms and one of the people in Nebraska has tested positive.
1: Now, we're told those two passengers traveled in biocontainment units on a plane. They're now being monitored. Overseas, medical crews helped evacuate dozens of other passengers who were still left on that boat. Now, the ship, working with a limited crew, is heading back to the Netherlands, where it will be disinfected. NBC News international correspondent Raf Sanchez has been following the story, joins us now with the latest. Raf, good morning. So what do we know about these two Americans, the one with the mild symptoms, the other who tested mildly positive? I mean, what does that even mean?
0: Joe, Savannah, good morning. Yeah, so testing mildly positive, it basically means exactly what it sounds like. This is a patient who has tested positive, but they are just over the threshold for that positive test. That can indicate a number of things. It could be a very mild infection. It could potentially be the early stages of an infection. This is somebody who is in Nebraska. They are being kept in medical isolation. So that means not only away from the other passengers from that ship, but they are actually having very limited contact with medical personnel. But the word from Nebraska right now is that they are not showing symptoms, so they will be kept under observation. The other person who is showing some mild symptoms is in Atlanta along with their partner, just two of them in that Atlanta facility. We saw them being taken by wheelchair into Emory University yesterday. Their symptoms are mild. We are waiting now for official confirmation whether or not that is hantavirus. Guys.
3: And then tell us about the others, Raf, who are quarantining with no symptoms, no positive test at this point, but who were on that ship. How long will they be held, and what are their everyday lives going to look like during this time?
0: Yeah, so as we know, guys, the incubation period for hantavirus is 6 weeks. So it's very possible you have the virus, you're infected with it, you're not showing any symptoms. The approach being taken in the United States is people are starting off in these two centers in Nebraska and in Atlanta. And then after that, they are going to be free, assuming they don't test positive, they aren't showing symptoms, to return to their own homes. They will be expected to remain quarantining there, but they will be kept under the observation of local state health officials. Now, that is quite a different approach to what we are seeing over here in Europe. In both Spain and France, people who came off that ship are facing a mandatory 42-day quarantine in government health facilities. The goal there is to make absolutely sure that there is minimal chance of them spreading it to anyone else. The folks in these facilities, they are being kept in individual rooms, daily medical checks. They're having food delivered to them, obviously. They actually have Pelotons in their rooms so they can do exercise there. So in some ways, it's a little bit of a reminder of COVID and the quarantining people had sometimes to do after coming off international flights.
1: Which was also a very good time for Peloton as well, we should know. So obviously, we're laser focused on the American cases here, but you mentioned other countries. Anything we know about passengers in other countries? Any new cases reported?
0: Yeah, so all 150 people off the ship, they came off in Tenerife now. They've been scattered either to their home countries or to third countries. We do have a little bit of news about a British citizen who was being treated in South Africa. That was one of the first confirmed cases. He appears to be doing better, which is encouraging. There is also, though, guys, a French woman who was returned to France. She's in hospital there. She is in intensive care right now. The French prime minister is saying she is in a stable condition. That is obviously concerning, though. Three confirmed deaths from the hantavirus so far. Hopefully no more to come. Guys.
3: Raf, so all the passengers are now off the ship. The ship itself, along with its crew, heading back to the Netherlands. What happens next for this boat?
0: Yeah, so it's sailing into the port of Rotterdam. We expect that it's going to get there Sunday evening, so basically a week after it unloaded the passengers in Tenerife. Rotterdam is a port that has a lot of experience of dealing with ships where there has been an outbreak of an infection. We saw a cruise ship where there was a pretty serious norovirus outbreak come into Rotterdam. And basically, they have protocols in place for the deepest of deep cleaning. So disinfecting communal areas, going through cleaning individual cabins. You have some 25 crew members who are still on the ship, as well as a doctor and a nurse who are monitoring them. Guys.
1: Right. Raf Sanchez. Raf, thank you so much.
3: Well, as we just discussed there with Raf, there is now a big focus on what those quarantine measures will look like for the Americans back in the U.S. and how long they will last.
1: NBC News national correspondent Aaron Gilchrist takes a look at how health officials are approaching the challenge.
2: 18 Americans quarantining inside special medical facilities in Omaha and Atlanta. But officials have not said how long they'll stay.
4: They actually can move home and continue their quarantine there. And then the tracking will be turned over to the state and local health departments.
2: But in Spain, passengers will be forced to quarantine for 42 days, clearing the hantavirus's incubation period, which would ensure there is no infection. And France says it will isolate its passengers for 42 days. Dr. Ashish Jha oversaw the COVID response for the Biden administration.
7: I think the safest way to do that is what, for instance, Spain is doing. Spain is putting all of the people who came off the ship on a six-week quarantine.
2: His reasoning? This disease is still relatively unstudied.
7: At least a few people contracted it without that sort of prolonged close exposure that we've always assumed.
2: As of now, the American passengers, if not showing any symptoms, will be allowed to go home and monitor their symptoms themselves.
9: What do you say to people who might have concern about that reality?
4: Well, they're not going back to their normal lives. They're still going to be tracked for 42 days.
2: Jody Guest is an epidemiologist at Emory University and not connected to the care of the cruise passengers there.
4: The state and local health departments will do the monitoring. There is certainly going to be this continual contact tracing and surveillance of the symptoms.
2: Officials insist the public is safe, but admit there are no absolute certainties.
23: There are no guarantees in life. We're putting as many measures in place as possible to ensure that people are safe and healthy.
9: Now, federal health officials have started coordinating already with state and local health departments for what happens next when these people who are asymptomatic do return to their home states. Some of the plans do vary, but we know at the very least states are preparing to monitor these passengers when they return home, making sure they're doing daily checks for symptoms in some cases and making sure that people isolate if they do start to display symptoms of hantavirus. Back to you.
1: All right. Aaron, thank you. President Trump set to leave later today for a high-stakes summit in Beijing with Chinese President Xi Jinping.
3: It will be President Trump's second state visit to China as commander-in-chief and the first of this term. The two leaders are expected to discuss the ongoing war with Iran as well as the future of Taiwan. President Trump discussed his relationship yesterday with the Chinese leader ahead of this visit.
24: He and I have gotten along well, other than with COVID. I was just not accepting of what happened with COVID. But other than that, he and I have had, he's a great gentleman. I find him to be an amazing man. He loves his country, I can tell you that. President Xi, I look forward to being there. And if he felt anything, we wouldn't be doing it.
1: NBC News international correspondent Janice Mackey-Frayer joins us now from Beijing with a preview. Janice, good morning. Of course, they'll discuss the war with Iran. After all, China is the world's largest buyer of Iranian oil, and President Trump had previously suggested the war would end before his visit to China. Clearly, that's not the case. So walk us through what we can expect during this visit.
25: Well, Joe, in that sense, the summit now looks much more like crisis management than a diplomatic breakthrough. Remember, it was postponed because of the Iran war, and it's proceeding now, even though the war remains unresolved. President Trump will be looking to leverage China's influence as the world's largest buyer of Iranian oil and a major economic player across the Gulf. Beijing does have leverage with Tehran, but so far it's taken a largely hands-off approach when it comes to the war. For Xi Jinping, his core priority in this is stability. He wants to prevent a wider conflict that could disrupt energy supplies and shipping routes. Behind closed doors, the talks are likely to focus on oil markets, sanctions, and whether China is willing to quietly pressure Iran to avoid escalation. But Xi is also going to be careful to not appear too aligned with Washington. Politically, both leaders want to project strength. So even without a major agreement on this, the symbolism and the tone of this meeting will matter.
3: Janice, the United States and China were locked in this tug of war when it came to trade and tariffs back when President Trump began his second term last year. And then they reached that truce when they met last October. Do you think we could potentially see some sort of longer term deal on the table during this visit?
25: Well, both sides want stability, but a true long-term deal is still unlikely because the relationship now is no longer just about tariffs. The rivalry touches on technology, national security, supply chains, Taiwan. A more realistic outcome may not be some sweeping grand bargain, but an effort at least to manage the tensions and to avoid escalation. Things like extending these tariff pauses, increasing trade, reopening certain communication channels. Ultimately, both sides are looking for a more predictable relationship. Savannah, it's also worth noting that Chinese officials went to South Korea in the last couple of days to meet with U.S. commerce officials who were visiting there. And that's a sign that the two sides are maybe still trying to finalize some deliverables for Presidents Trump and Xi to agree on.
1: Janice, an interesting angle here. There are a lot of CEOs of major companies who are expected to travel with the U.S. delegation to China. Tell us who is set to take part in the trip and just what we can expect with that.
25: Well, it's a very high-powered business delegation that's being unveiled. People like Elon Musk, Tim Cook, executives from Boeing, BlackRock, Meta, Qualcomm. There's some major Wall Street firms. The message seems to be that even with geopolitical rivalry, business ties between the U.S. and China are still extensive and important. And what's interesting with this delegation is that it's going to be less about deal making and more about access and influence. A lot of these companies are trying to protect their supply chains, expand here in China, or get regulatory approvals. These are all things that have been related to or delayed by trade tensions. Joe and Savannah.
1: All right. Janice, thank you so much.
3: For more on this state visit, let's bring in Mark Stewart. He's a journalist who recently wrapped up a two-year assignment covering China based in Beijing. Mark, good morning. Thank you very much for being with us. So the ongoing war in Iran, of course, expected to be a main focal point here of this trip. His relationship with the Chinese president has been rocky at times, but it's remained civil. We just played him speaking about Xi Jinping. What will you be looking for as this state visit gets underway soon?
5: Well, I remember I was in Beijing when whispers of this meeting first surfaced. And the feeling was in order for it to take place, there would have to be some kind of announcement. And I think the fact that, as Janice mentioned, all of these CEOs are coming with President Trump to China does signal that we will see some kind of economic announcements. That could mean more commercial aircraft purchases. It could mean perhaps more purchase of U.S. agriculture products like soybeans. So I think there's going to be some room for a little bit of muted celebration, for lack of better words. I think there's also some room for some very tense moments. I think we're going to see China really press the United States to take a hands-off approach when it comes to Taiwan and Chinese sovereignty. This is happening at a very critical time for China. It's really trying to portray itself as almost the leader of a new world order, this alternative to the West. We have seen in recent months not just this U.S. presidential visit, but we have seen the Prime Minister of India, the Prime Minister of the United Kingdom. I was in China when there was the big military parade, when Vladimir Putin and Kim Jong-un from North Korea was all in Tiananmen Square. These are all very symbolic moves for China to show the world that it's a big force. And with the arrival of President Trump, it only adds to that narrative, Joe and Savannah.
1: Mark, I want to ask you more about Taiwan, which you mentioned in the future of Taiwan. We know just last week, China's top diplomat was speaking with U.S. Secretary of State Marco Rubio, saying he hopes the U.S. would make, quote, the right choices when it comes to the self-ruled nation. What is the message China wants to send to the U.S. about Taiwan during this week's meetings?
5: The message that China wants to send to the U.S. is for the U.S. to really mind its own business. China feels that Taiwan is its own territory. It's part of this idea of one China, that China is going to dictate what happens beyond the mainland to Taiwan. Perhaps we will see China really pressed the U.S. to say it's going to end arms sales, which has been a tradition for many years. Perhaps we'll see China push the U.S. to stop allowing Taiwanese diplomats to pass through the United States. There has been some conversation that perhaps China would even pressure the United States by offering incentives, perhaps economic or business incentives, if it takes a firm stance toward this Taiwan question. I should point out that this Taiwan issue is often referred to as a red line issue. China is not going to budge, and it's putting a big burden on the United States.
3: Mark, what do we think the state of U.S.-China relations and the state of the relationship between Trump and Xi Jinping is from Beijing's perspective?
5: Well, I think that it thinks that it's frosty. I remember I was talking to the former U.S. ambassador just a few months ago, and he was talking about how the fact that this is an adversarial relationship. Yes, it is true that Xi Jinping and President Trump have had some good moments together. They shared chocolate cake together at Mar-a-Lago back in 2017. But this relationship can change very quickly. Once there were concerns about how China was handling COVID, once there were concerns about how China was handling some of these trade issues in Trump, the first Trump presidency, we saw things get very tense. So I think that Beijing is going to take a very guarded approach. It's interesting. I was looking at some of the reporting from Chinese state media, which is very much the government's messenger service. A lot of talk about a win-win situation, about diplomatic cooperation. That's the narrative that Beijing wants to portray publicly, but I think it's also very aware that things could shift very quickly.
3: All right. Mark Stewart, thank you so much for joining us and lending us your expertise. And a programming note here, Nightly News and top story anchor Tom Yamas is in Beijing for this high-stakes summit. He'll be bringing us coverage all week.
1: Hopes for a peace deal between the U.S. and Iran appear to be diminishing. President Trump said on Monday that the ceasefire was on life support and called Iran's counterproposal, quote, garbage. The standoff over an agreement to end the war and reopen the critical Strait of Hormuz is pushing oil prices up again today. And with gas prices elevated at the pumps, the president is considering pausing the federal gas tax. NBC News Chief Capitol Hill correspondent Ryan Nobles has the latest.
6: President Trump looking to reduce the pain at the pump by suspending the federal gas tax.
8: Mr. President, are you going to suspend the federal gas tax?
24: I'm going to reduce until the... Let me tell you, as soon as this is over with Iran, as soon as it's over, you're going to see gasoline and oil drop like a rock.
6: That move would require an act of Congress and would reduce prices by about 18 cents a gallon. All as President Trump is warning the fragile ceasefire with Iran is on the verge of collapse.
24: I would say it's one of the weakest right now. It's on life support.
6: Slamming Iran's latest response, which would delay any negotiations over its nuclear program, as, quote, garbage.
24: Iran cannot have a nuclear weapon, and they won't have a nuclear weapon. And
10: they didn't
24: want to go that far. They think that, well, I'll get tired of this, or I'll get bored, or I'll have some pressure. But there's no pressure. There's no pressure at all. We're going to have a complete victory.
6: And on Iran's stockpile of enriched uranium?
24: We talked about it, and they said, you'll have to take it out because we don't have the capability of doing it.
12: So, sir, are you saying that the Iranians have agreed to allow the removal of all their enriched uranium?
24: Yeah. Well, they did it 2 days ago. They did 2 days ago. They said, you're going to have to take it. We were going to go with them, but they changed their mind because they didn't put it in the paper.
6: Experts say even 1 month without the gas tax would cost the Highway Transportation Fund, which pays for improvements to roads and highways across the country, $3.5 billion.
1: All right, Ryan, thank you.
3: Well, President Trump voicing support for suspending the federal gas tax. Momentum is now starting to build among Republicans in Congress.
1: Just yesterday, GOP Senator Josh Hawley of Missouri introduced a bill that would pause the tax. As we mentioned, that would save drivers about 18 cents a gallon. That pause would last for 90 days, and the president could extend the suspension for 90 more days if he felt it was necessary.
3: NBC News senior national political reporter Sahil Kapoor joins us now with more on this. Sahil, good morning. So this legislation needs to pick up at least 7 Democratic votes in order to overcome a filibuster in the Senate. I mean, what's the appetite like here for pausing this federal gas tax?
13: Well, Savannah, I'd say this is very much a live ball at this time. Two things are certainly true. The first is President Trump will need Congress to get this done. Taxing power is firmly in the hands of Congress, and he'll face a world of legal trouble if he tries to go around them and do this on his own. The second thing is this will take a real negotiation with Democrats at minimum of the sort that Trump is typically reluctant to engage in, some real compromises to get Democrats on board. Remember, it was just a few years ago that President Biden proposed suspending the gas tax, and he got a firm no from Republicans, and he got a chilly reception from Democrats. Some of the Democrats who do support suspending a gas tax, including Brendan Boyle, the top Democrat on the House Budget Committee, say he's still in favor of it, but that if Trump is serious, he'll have to end the war in Iran. And he's proposing a bill that would offset the revenue by ending taxpayer subsidies and funding for big oil and gas companies. And just a few years ago, again, it was Senate Majority Leader John Thune, today the Majority Leader, I should say, who called it a gimmick, called it a Band-Aid, called it dead on arrival. Now, you would expect many Republicans to flip and be supportive now that Donald Trump wants it to happen, but it's not going to be automatic. It's not going to be unanimous. So the first question is, can he even get enough Republicans?
1: Sahil, let's turn now and talk about the battle over redistricting in Virginia. That's now going to head to the U.S. Supreme Court. We know Virginia Democrats are asking the justices to essentially overturn Friday's state Supreme Court decision, which blocked that new voter-approved congressional map from taking effect. It would have given Democrats a chance to net up to four new seats in the House. Now, the Supreme Court doesn't have jurisdiction over how states run their elections. So talk about why Virginia Democrats are taking this to the justices and what they're arguing.
13: I think it's fair to see this as a last-ditch option by Virginia Democrats. They want to exhaust every legal avenue before they let this go. They're essentially asking the Supreme Court to put on hold that Virginia Supreme Court ruling 4-3 through the midterm election so they can use this House map in 2026. There are two seats that Democrats would be all but guaranteed to pick up, and there are another two that they might pick up anyway because they're competitive, but they would still move in the direction. So there's a lot at stake here. The argument that Democrats are making is that the Virginia Supreme Court ruling runs afoul of federal law regarding how elections are defined and that it usurps the authority of the state legislature. They also argue that the Virginia Supreme Court overrode the will of the people who had it in front of them in a referendum and voted to approve the map, guys.
3: Sahil, before we let you go, Republicans are hoping to send their budget reconciliation package to the Senate floor next week. They want to focus on the tens of billions in new funding for immigration enforcement that is included. But something else is getting attention, this addition of $1 billion in taxpayer funds that would go towards security upgrades for that new White House ballroom we've heard quite a bit about. How big of a problem is that for Republicans?
13: It's a significant problem because this is the issue that Democrats have decided to lean in on heavily. They are planning to message this as ballroom Republicans trying to make the working class pay a price for what they call a vanity project by President Trump. The ballroom, remember, didn't even poll well before the issue of taxpayer money was introduced to pay for it. President Trump had said for many months that it would be done entirely by private funding. A Washington Post survey found 2-1 opposition to it. What Democrats are going to do is offer amendments to strip out the money and try to use it to put vulnerable Senate Republicans in a precarious position, having to vote with Trump if they choose to, or potentially jeopardize the entire bill. Take a listen to what some senators had to say.
10: Donald Trump promises it will never cost the taxpayers a single penny, and the Republicans just slip it in to a bill that's all about ICE funding. I don't know if they thought we wouldn't notice, or that they are just that cynical and think the American people won't notice.
11: This president was raising the money for the ballroom, and now there's security aspects to it. You know, then you had the attempted, or the shooting, actual shooting, at the White House dinner. And I think that just raised the concern that there does need to be more security.
13: So first off, there has been an attempt to conflate the White House Correspondents' Dinner shooting with the ballroom. I'll note that the Correspondents' Dinner is a private event hosted by journalists. It's not a White House event. And even if the ballroom existed, it's highly unlikely to take place at the White House to begin with. Now, finally, guys, this is a $70 billion package that funds ICE and Border Patrol. Republicans see it as a must-pass bill. Can they hold together enough of their members to vote down these Democratic amendments around the ballroom? This is becoming a bit of a tricky issue here.
3: All right. Sahil, thank you so much.
1: Overseas in the UK, British Prime Minister Keir Starmer insists he's staying on the job as pressure grows for him to quit.
3: More than 70 lawmakers from Starmer's ruling Labour Party have publicly called for him to step down, as well as at least one member of his government. It comes after last week's local elections that were disastrous for his party, losing more than 1,000 local council seats. Well, a few hours ago, as Starmer met with his cabinet, Downing Street released a statement saying he would not be stepping down.
1: Back here in the U.S., more than 30 million people are waking up to, yep, frost and freeze alerts.
3: Andrew Lastman, back in time, just to give us that lovely news. Hey.
14: Cue the booze, I guess, guys. Here's the deal. We do have kind of a setup that's leaving us cooler than normal for a good chunk of the country. Basically, east of the Rockies, we're stuck in this unseasonably cool pattern for the start of May. West of the Rockies, a very different story. We've got this intense heat that is continuing to build, and we're really going to kind of keep this strong ridge of high pressure centered over that region. So that means the sunny, the hot, the dry conditions are all going to be in the picture for at least a little while longer. That also means that this area of low pressure, this Canadian low is going to sit just to the north of us and leave us with, again, the same kind of trend here for the extended period. So here's what that means in terms of actual temperatures and records. We've got a whole slew of records that are potentially going to be broken by the time we get to the end of our work week. You can see Salt Lake City, Las Vegas, Albuquerque, Wichita, Kansas City, all included in those here as we get through at least the next couple of days. And here's why. We've got temperatures into the triple digits for Las Vegas, 104 on today, 106 for Phoenix today. We've got the high 90s from Amarillo to El Paso, even the 90s on tap in Denver tomorrow. We're really going to see this heat and dry conditions kind of leave us with the potential for high fire danger. This is not what you want to see this time of year, but something we're going to have to watch for either way. We look to the east, and that's where the chilly weather is going to hang on. It'll be kind of a cool and rainy pattern at least through the next couple of days. You see some 60s out there, some 50s for Buffalo. Still hanging on to the 70s today in Pittsburgh, but ending up into those mid-50s by Thursday. And we've got this kind of better setup that's going to happen here as we get late into the week and into this weekend. So it's not all bad news if you're looking for some warm weather for the east. We've got the chilly storm system that kind of works off to the east, guys, as we get through your Friday. And then we'll see warmer conditions building. That leaves us with a much better kind of pattern setup for the weekend, that spring weather that everybody is looking for across the east, not just the west. And hopefully we'll get a break for our friends out west as well.
1: Cool. The booze go away now.
14: Yes, exactly.
3: What a concept. The nice weather lines up with the weekend.
14: Yeah, I know. I deliver sometimes.
3: Thanks, Angie. Of course. Much more to come here on Morning News Now. Later this hour, dietary debate. The Trump administration billing its new guidelines as affordable at just $15 a day. But is that really the cost? We're going to check the receipts to see if it fits the budget.
1: Up first after the break, panic in the streets after a gunman opens fire on several cars near Harvard University. What we know about the suspect now under arrest. Stay with us.
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3: We're back with a suspected gunman in custody this morning after police say he shot at cars on a major street in Cambridge, Massachusetts yesterday. The terrifying moments when he appeared to begin firing shots at random were caught on camera. Now investigators are trying to determine a possible motive. NBC News correspondent Sam Brock has the latest.
0: chaos on the streets of Cambridge.
4: We're getting reports of gunshots fired.
0: With this chilling scene unfolding in the college town, a man appearing to carry a long gun and walking right down a major street, firing his weapon, according to eyewitnesses.
7: We heard some gunshots. Cars started turning around. They got jammed up on the sidewalk trying to turn around. People started running.
16: He started shooting those cars. At least two, three shots.
0: A bullet hole visibly shattered a postal truck windshield with cars up against trees. One man telling NBC Boston he and his coworker heard around 20 shots as they left their construction project.
17: I looked up and the dude had his rifle pointed at us. And so I turned and ran back to my car, jumped down behind my dashboard. My buddy got out of his and went running with the crowd.
0: The horror shaking up this witness, Brandon, and his wife. Just grateful that he's alive.
17: Sorry, it's hitting me right now.
0: The Harvard Police Department saying it received a call in the afternoon from Cambridge police that a person armed with a gun fired shots, possibly injuring two victims. The suspect is in custody. There is no ongoing threat to the campus. Massachusetts State Police said no information is immediately available about the shooting. As the day's events still sinking in, a possible mass casualty situation avoided.
18: This much danger doesn't happen in Cambridge.
0: Sam Brock, NBC News.
1: An American fugitive who's wanted for murder is on the run in Europe and is now seeking asylum in Italy. Lee Gilley is accused of killing his pregnant wife in their Houston home back in 2024. He's now claiming he was wrongly accused of capital murder back in Texas, where he could face the death penalty if convicted. NBC News correspondent Priscilla Thompson has the latest.
26: An American fugitive on the run inside an Italian courtroom professing his innocence. My wife is dead, Lee Gilley told the judge, and they wrongly blamed me. Gilley fled the U.S. on May 1st, according to a criminal complaint in U.S. District Court, cutting off his court-ordered ankle monitor just before he was set to stand trial for strangling his pregnant wife, Krista, to death in 2024. The criminal complaint stating Gilley landed in Milan on May 3rd, where he presented a fake Belgian passport. He was then taken into immigration custody, according to the filing, where he admitted who he was, and American authorities were alerted. At his hearing in Milan, Gilley did not consent to an extradition, telling the judge he would like to remain in Italy because of the lifestyle, the culture, the international protection, and to receive a fair trial. In Texas, Gilley could face the death penalty if convicted. I fled to avoid being killed, he said. I went to great lengths to escape and seek protection in Italy. His attorney in Italy telling NBC News he has been subject to a media campaign that would not have allowed him to obtain a truly fair trial. His wife, Krista Gilley, was found unresponsive in the couple's Houston home in October 2024, according to officials, after police received a call about a suicide. But her death was ruled a homicide due to compression of the neck. Within days, Gilley was arrested, charged with capital murder. A car was seen being towed from his home last week after his escape. The Harris County District Attorney's Office telling People magazine they are working with the U.S. and Italian authorities and remain committed to pursuing justice. Gilley's attorney in the murder trial told People magazine he was unaware his client had left the country and told a local ABC affiliate he was concerned the move could be seen as a consciousness of guilt. Gilley's U.S. attorney and the Harris County DA's office did not return NBC News' request for comment. A gag order is now in place. All of it adding to the unbearable heartbreak felt by those who loved Krista, including her childhood friend, Kara Kelly.
27: It's not fair, and it's infuriating and frustrating, and it feels like we've been let down by the system.
26: Priscilla Thompson, NBC News.
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14: We are back with a look at what those new dietary guidelines would cost you if you really tried to follow them. You might remember they were released earlier this year by the Trump administration.
1: And the Trump administration says it costs about $15 per person per day to follow the so-called MAHA diet. But an NBC News analysis found that while that number may be technically accurate, sticking to that budget could be a real challenge for many American families.
14: NBC News health and medical reporter Aria Bendix joins us with more on this. Aria, good morning. So you recently broke down a full day of meals, what that looks like on $15 a day on this budget. And we're going to get to that in a second. But first, just remind us what these guidelines are.
12: Right. So it still includes the familiar recommendations, eat your fruits and veggies. But the real focus here is on cutting back on ultra processed foods. There's also an emphasis on full fat dairy and getting protein with every meal. And if you look at the new dietary pyramid, which is sort of flipped on its head, you'll see things like a steak, a fillet of salmon, a roasted chicken at the very top. So this emphasis on animal protein as well as healthy fats, things like avocado, peanut butter, olive oil.
1: So walk us through the sample menu that you analyzed. What does $15 a day actually get you?
12: Right. So this was a menu presented at an HHS event celebrating the new dietary guidelines. We analyzed all the ingredients, starting with breakfast, which was about 2 eggs and a piece of toast. Lunch was a slow-roasted chicken thigh with a quinoa and vegetable salad. For snack, an apple and nut butter. For dinner, you have this chuck roast with baby potatoes and caramelized onions, and then a homemade banana ice cream. Sounds good. I'm not doing that every day.
1: Yeah. But you're not making your homemade banana ice cream?
12: I am not. No, unfortunately. I wish I could. But we did find that at least those ingredients for one person did total $15. But that doesn't include things like seasoning, olive oil, even your morning cup of coffee, which most Americans have every day.
14: So bottom line, is this realistic for Americans to do at that price?
12: It requires a degree of sacrifice from American families. We're assuming that people are cooking all of this from scratch at home every day.
14: Right.
12: They're going to the grocery store, doing maybe bulk shopping, meal prepping, a little bit of bargain hunting even to make sure that they're getting the best price. And many American families just simply can't do that. They have full-time jobs, part-time jobs, caretaking responsibilities. At the end of the day, time is money.
1: But beyond the cost, you spoke with experts. Just what do they say about the MAHA diet? How much should you be digging into these items?
12: Yeah, so there are elements of this diet that experts actually welcome, specifically the reduction of ultra-processed foods. But then they have some concerns with particularly whole grains being at the very bottom, worrying about people not getting enough fiber in their diet. And then saturated fats is another concern. Too much saturated fats with all the butter and dairy and meat that's
1: a lot of nut butter in there.
12: Yeah. I might scale back on that one.
14: For families who do want to try to eat healthier, I think a lot of us have that goal. What are some realistic ways to get going on that and try to stay within a budget?
12: I would say start small. You don't have to completely overhaul your diet overnight. Maybe if you drink sugary sodas, you're cutting back on those, reducing fried food. And then spoilage is something that families really worry about if they're buying whole fruits and veggies. So frozen options are great, and they still have some good nutritional value.
14: All right. Aria Bendix, thank you so much. Thanks. Important stuff.
1: Time now for our weekly mental health check-in. This week, we're talking about how recess can actually help kids become better learners.
3: Also, rage workouts are trending. We're going to tell you what they are, and we'll let you know if they can really help manage stress and give you a good sweat.
1: More, let's bring in Dr. George James, licensed therapist and the author of I Give Myself Permission, who joins us now to make sense of it all. Dr. James, good to have you with us. I actually want to start with a story about antidepressants while we're talking about the health secretary, Robert F. Kennedy Jr. Last week, he announced action to try and produce prescribing. One of the most popular types of antidepressants, these are called SSRIs. He's arguing the drugs are hard to quit, should not be the default treatment. How do you feel about that? What's your advice to someone who's using these antidepressants?
10: Hey, good morning, Joe. I think overall it's an important conversation to look at mental health medications. When we talk about SSRIs, we're talking about Prozac and Paxil and some of these medications where 1 in 6 individuals are taking it. So we do maybe need to look at like how they're being prescribed, but we also need to recognize if it's 1 in 6, there's a lot of folks who need support. And there's lots of ways between medication, mental health therapy, as well as maybe exercise that can help folks who are dealing with depression. So we need to look at the whole thing to make sure that we're supporting people, but not also giving them too much medication if they don't need it.
3: All right, good advice there. Okay, now the American Association of Pediatrics.

0: And part of this, excuse me, part of this is saying that it is important to have breaks. What breaks do for young folks from early ages all the way through high school is that it allows them to reset, to focus, and also to manage their stress and anxiety. That break from teaching, that break from organized thought actually helps folks to be better, to be more equipped, to be better for the day and for their learning. So it actually is good. And as you get older, it moves from play to actually social interaction. So we all need some breaks and recess, and I might need to take some recess today. Maybe all of us should do that.
1: Yeah. Let's weave some recess into our work days as well. I grew up in a small town, so our playground was just giant tires stacked up on top of each other. That, the most unsanitary thing you've ever heard of in your life, by the way.
2: It probably made you get creative.
1: It made you get very creative. You're crawling through them. And anyways, so even with the tires, it was good. All right. Finally, let's ask you about this new trend of rage workouts. These are workouts where people just release their anger. They punch a bag. They slam those battle ropes. Talk about how getting angry gives us a mood boost.
0: Yeah, you know, there's something about like letting it all out, right? And that sometimes we get to these places where we're so frustrated, so upset, maybe something happened to you early in the day, and that you can use that rage in this workout. And sometimes for others, the rage actually maybe motivates you and pushes you to do the workout. Now, there is some research that the actual rage of it all doesn't get you to feeling better, but in the moment, you do feel really great and you feel like you let something out. So do it in controlled ways, maybe in these workouts or some places where you can go and pay for it. And it could feel good in the moment, but also find other ways, maybe meditation, maybe a walk to help you with other parts of your anger.
2: Maybe focus on the angry part and reducing how often you're angry.
1: There's that too. I like how I saw
0: the tire. If you work out every day, maybe that's not good.
1: Yeah, exactly. I saw the tire from my playground in one of those photos there. So maybe that's what we were supposed to do, was a rage workout while we were in recess.
2: It's an interesting concept because I imagine when you're mad, it does, you almost feel like you have that like superhuman strength. But I mean, how often are you that angry that you're let's head to the gym now?
1: If every day you're doing it, there's something else going on. Dr. George James, good to have you with us. Thanks as always.
0: Thank you.
2: Good to see you. Coming up on Morning News Now, sticker shock powered by AI.
1: When we return, a look at how the technology could be costing you more at the grocery store, what one state is doing to try and fight back. Stay with us.
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3: Welcome back. Imagine paying more for groceries than the next customer just because the store knows you live in a wealthier neighborhood. Could be happening because of a new retail trend of using AI to drive what's called surveillance pricing. Well, now Maryland has become the first state to ban grocery stores from using customer data and AI to help raise prices. Other states could soon follow. For more on what all this means for consumers, we're joined now by Tom McBrien, counsel at the Electronic Privacy Information Center. Tom, thanks for joining us this morning to walk us through this. First of all, just explain how this works and how it could lead to different people paying different prices for the same thing.
4: Hey, good morning. Thanks so much for having me. So surveillance pricing, we're talking about a practice in which the price of each of us pays, it's not supply and demand. We're getting outside of Econ 101 here. Instead, it's set by an algorithm using our personal data. This can be really individualized, such as algorithms that calculate each person's maximum price point for something and setting the price there. Or they can be a little bit more group-based, such as algorithms that set a higher price if you're using a Mac or if you live in a zip code where there aren't many competitors to shop from.
3: So let's look at this. Go ahead. Continue.
4: I was just going to say that the really worrisome examples are when people end up paying more because of protected characteristics like race and gender. But even less dramatic examples, I think, are still really important. Do you want to pay more than your neighbor just because a company knows it can charge you more without losing your business? That's what, you know, we're concerned about here, and I think what led Maryland to act.
3: So let's talk about Maryland here. So the bill passed. It was signed by the governor, goes into effect in October. How is this going to help restrict the practice? Do you expect to see other states follow? I know more than 30 have looked into this in some form or fashion.
4: Yeah. So like you said, Maryland's law prohibits the use of surveillance pricing in grocery stores and food delivery apps. It's great to see them tackle the affordability crisis, especially in something as important as grocery. And they're a first mover in banning surveillance pricing, which is really good to see. Unfortunately, the law does have some major loopholes based around how it defines surveillance pricing, how certain exceptions got added, and how it handles enforcement. So there's definitely room for improvement. But we are seeing a huge move to regulate this practice across the country. Many other states are currently considering bills, such as Colorado, New York, California, and many others. So it's likely we'll see different states try out some different approaches.
3: There's also criticism of the bill. We know that the Maryland Retailers Alliance insisted it was inaccurate to say that two individuals could be charged different prices for the same item based on their personal data. The group also says the notion that widespread price gouging could occur is inconsistent with just the economic realities of the industry. What's your response to that? Are there even substantiated complaints this has been happening?
4: Yeah, you know, unfortunately, that's just not true. Federal Trade Commission issued a study last year where they have investigatory powers. So when they ask a company something, it has to respond correctly. They asked seven different companies that offer algorithmic pricing services to disclose if they had customers that were doing surveillance pricing. And they described 250 different clients across industries, grocery, beauty, hardware, a bunch of industries. And we have a lot of demonstrated examples where people have discussed this practice happening.
3: We just have a few seconds left here, but just big picture, what should people know about how their shopping data is being used? What are some of the best ways to try and protect your privacy?
4: You know, restricting your app permissions is really important. Loyalty apps on your phone are a really big driver of data collection. And I would say just reaching out to your reps. Unfortunately, shoppers don't have a ton of agency here. It's hard to know when this practice is happening. So reaching out to your reps and telling them you don't like it is a good way to kind of continue this momentum of regulation.
3: All right. Tom McBrien, thanks so much for joining us. We appreciate it.
4: Thank you.
5: Let's stay on money news for you now. GM is looking to hire some new workers with a stronger focus on AI.
3: I'm NBC News business and economy reporter Emily Lorsch is here with your Money Minute. Emily, good morning.
6: Hey, guys. Good morning. GM has confirmed to NBC News it's laying off several hundred employees, with the cuts expected to hit the automaker's IT division. GM saying the changes are being made to, quote, better position the company for the future. This comes as GM continues to hire within the IT department, seeking out specific skills. The company's website includes listings for open roles that require AI knowledge and experience. And it looks like digital media company BuzzFeed is getting a new owner and leader. According to the company, billionaire, comedian, and entrepreneur Byron Allen is taking control in a more than $100 million deal and is set to replace its founder, Jonah Peretti, as chief executive. Most recently, Allen's name has been causing some buzz in late night with his talk show, Comics Unleashed, set to replace CBS's The Late Show with Stephen Colbert starting on the 22nd. As for BuzzFeed's announcement, the agreement is expected to close by the end of the month. And is it summer already? Well, at Starbucks it is, because the coffee giant's summer menu is now available. Starbucks is rolling out a colorful new drink, the Tropical Butterfly Refresher, that features fruity flavors, including guava and passion fruit. Horchata is also returning, the fan favorite, the iced horchata shaken espresso, and also a new horchata frappuccino. Guys, you know me by now, so you know if I'm talking about drinks, I'm going to bring some for you guys to try. So this is the refresher.
3: You want that one?
6: This has coconut milk in it. This is the horchata frappuccino, if we want to try this. And this is the horchata espresso. So, and another thing that Starbucks is now rolling out is people can order in advance. They can schedule their orders, so up to an hour in advance on the app.
3: Got it.
6: So
3: all right. How's yours?
6: Colorful, fun flavors.
3: Sweet. It's summer. It's summer in a cup.
5: Thank you for giving me the word, guys.
3: That's the one we want right now because we need coffee.
5: It's not a cup of milk. What is that? Frappuccino.
3: It's a frappuccino. There you go. Dive in. Thanks, Emma. Appreciate it.
5: Drink these right up in the break. Thanks.
3: Coming up on Morning News Now, she's a teenage pickleball phenom smashing the competition.
7: Times I've lived a full life, and I'm only 19. 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
13: A 19-year-old sensation now smashing the competition in the fastest-growing sport in the world. Meet Anne Lee Waters, the pickleball star, widely considered the greatest of all time in a still young but up-and-coming game. She's the most decorated pickleball player ever with 194 gold medals.
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15: Anna Bright and Anna Lee Waters are champions of the PPA Finals.
13: A familiar feeling for Waters, who's been playing with the pros since she was 12 years old. She picked up the paddle for the first time when she and her family had to evacuate their Florida home and temporarily moved to Pennsylvania after Hurricane Irma.
7: We were hooked, and we played 2 to 3 times every day.
13: Her mom actually quit her job as a lawyer to play professionally, eventually becoming the number one ranked female singles player in the country. And when her doubles partner dropped out before a tournament in 2019, she asked her daughter, a middle schooler at the time, to step in.
7: The coolest thing in my life, I think, was getting to play with her, getting to sort of like be friends and teammates.
13: But it wasn't all fun and games.
7: I really, when I was younger, didn't really understand it. A lot of people were treating me poorly on the court or would get pretty upset, call me names, whatever. But now that I'm older, I realize, you know, the feelings they must have been going through, like losing to a 12-year-old.
13: Flash forward to now, she's getting recognized by some of the biggest names in sports, like tennis legend Andre Agassi.
16: She's one of the great competitors I've ever seen sports, period.
13: And yeah, even Agassi trading in his racket for a paddle, making his professional pickleball debut alongside Waters at last year's U.S. Open. A surreal moment for her mom turned coach.
7: I had a cardboard cutout of Andre in my basement, like when I was growing up, like playing junior tennis. Yeah. Like he was an idol of mine. So like now she's like hanging out with Andre and Steffi.
13: Waters wins, coming on and off the court, recently signing a deal with Nike. PPA CEO Connor Perdue is saying she's been great for the game.
14: Having Anna Lee is a dream come true, really.
13: He says when the league started in 2019, Waters took home $1,000 after winning a gold medal. And this year, he says she's going to take home $2.5 million. And she shows no signs of slowing down.
7: I feel like sometimes I've lived a full life and I'm only 19. A goal of mine is just to stay on top as long as possible, you know, however long that may be.
13: Gotti Schwartz, NBC News.
3: Good for her. That's going to do it for this hour of Morning News Now.
5: Stay with us. The news continues right now. Good morning. Thanks for starting your Tuesday with us. I'm Savannah Sellers.
3: I'm Joe Fryer right now on Morning News Now. Beijing bound. President Trump gearing up for a high-stakes trip to China, where he'll come face-to-face with President Xi. Tariffs and trade expected to take center stage at Thursday's summit, along with China's exploding AI industry. The commander-in-chief could also be eyeing a possible off-ramp for America's war with Iran with a little help from China. More on that coming up. Also this morning, those 18 Americans aboard that hantavirus-hit cruise ship back on U.S. soil. But new questions are emerging over just how long they're going to have to quarantine. We're going to hear from one of those passengers in a moment. We've got some breaking news to bring you. 2 years after that fatal bridge collision and collapse in Baltimore, a judge just unsealed an 18-count indictment against Synergy Marine Group and a manager at the company. It's part of the investigation into a container ship's collision with the Francis Scott Key Bridge, which caused it to collapse, killing 6 construction workers on the bridge. That ship, the MV Dolly, was operated by Synergy Marine Group.
5: The U.S. Attorney for the District of Maryland and the DOJ's Environmental and Natural Resources Division are giving further details now in a press conference that's just getting started. Let's listen in.
17: To the disaster, including conspiracy, violations of the Ports and Waterways Safety Act, misconduct or neglect of ship officers resulting in death, and obstruction, among others. At approximately 1:29 on that late March morning, the Dolly, a 900-foot container vessel, crashed into the Key Bridge, causing the death of 6 individuals working on the structure and the total destruction of the bridge. This resulted in a downed bridge that obstructed the channel and shut down the Port of Baltimore. The port did not fully reopen until June of 2024, more than 2 months after the crash. And although reconstruction of the bridge is ongoing, the state of Maryland does not expect it to be completed until 2030. In the meantime, Maryland residents and commuters remain unable to use a portion of the eastern span of I-695. As alleged in the indictment, the Dolly struck the Key Bridge because it lost power twice in a four-minute period of time prior to striking the bridge. The first power loss was likely caused by a loose wire in a high-voltage switchboard. But critical systems on the Dolly were designed with redundancies and automatic restart capabilities, so the Dolly quickly regained power after the first blackout. However, shortly after the vessel regained power, a second loss of power occurred. The second loss of power happened because the defendants relied on a flushing pump to supply fuel to two of the Dolly's generators. The flushing pump, however, did not automatically restart. Instead, it needed to be manually restarted. When the flushing pump was not restarted in time after that first blackout, the ship's two running generators became starved of fuel, causing a second blackout. The indictment alleges that if the Dolly had been using the proper fuel supply pumps, then the vessel would have regained power in time to safely navigate under the Key Bridge. But because the ship was using the flushing pumps, which did not have the redundancies, the ship did not regain power in time. As alleged in the indictment, the use of the flushing pump, a non-redundant fuel supply pump, was a hazardous condition under U.S. Coast Guard regulations and a violation of international law. The indictment further alleges that since 2020, the operators of the Dolly, Synergy Marine and Synergy Maritime, used the flushing pump as a continuous fuel supply pump on at least three vessels, including the Dolly, and that Synergy employees, including Karthik Nair, knew about the improper use of the flushing pump and the risks that it presented. As alleged in the indictment, Nair and others took steps to hide the use of the flushing pump on the Dolly, both before and after the crash. The indictment further alleges that after the crash, Nair falsely told the National Transportation Safety Board that he was unaware that the Dolly was using the flushing pump. As alleged in the indictment, the government's investigation also found that Synergy employees, including its shoreside technical managers, fabricated and directed the fabrication of safety inspections and certifications related to vessel systems. Synergy later provided many of these false certifications to the NTSB and to a federal grand jury in Baltimore. I would like to thank our partners at the Environmental Crimes Section in the Environment and Natural Resources Division of the United States Department of Justice for working with us on this matter. I would also like to thank our federal and state law enforcement partners who assisted in this investigation, including the FBI, the Environmental Protection Agency Criminal Investigation Division, the U.S. Coast Guard, and the Coast Guard Investigative Service. I especially want to thank the first responders who quickly cut off traffic to the Key Bridge and who engaged in rescue efforts following the elision, including the Maryland Transportation Authority, the Baltimore City Police Department, the Baltimore County Police Department, Maryland State Police, and the United States Coast Guard. I also want to note that an indictment is only an accusation. All defendants are presumed innocent until proven guilty at a trial beyond a reasonable doubt. We look forward to pursuing our case at trial. I will now turn it over to Adam Gustafson, the Principal Deputy Assistant Attorney General for the Environment and Natural Resources Division. Thank you.
18: Thank you, U.S. Attorney Hayes, and thanks to your team in the U.S. Attorney's Office for your partnership in this case. Good morning. I'm Adam Gustafson. I'm the Principal Deputy Assistant Attorney General at the Environment and Natural Resources Division in the Department of Justice. We join the U.S. Attorney's Office in prosecuting this important matter. The indictment alleges criminal conduct that led to the death of six Maryland residents, the destruction of the Key Bridge, the discharge of pollution into the Patapsco River, the closure of the Port of Baltimore, causing billions of dollars worth of damage. The catastrophic collision on March 26, 2024, occurred within the Chesapeake Bay watershed at the western edge of the bay. When the Dolly crashed into the Key Bridge, massive pieces of the bridge fell into the Patapsco River, along with vehicles, cargo containers, and other debris. The crash also resulted in the discharge of oil into the water. Following the laws for the safe operation of commercial vessels is essential to doing business in our nation's ports, especially the Port of Baltimore on the Chesapeake Bay, our nation's largest estuary. We enforce these laws to protect the public from disasters like the one that brought us here today. The indictment we've unsealed today alleges that Synergy and its employees, including Karthik Nair, broke the law in ways that caused this tragedy. The Dolly twice lost power in the early hours of March 26, 2024. Without power, it could not safely navigate the bridge. The first power outage was likely caused by a loose wire. Although the Dolly restarted, we allege that the second outage prevented the Dolly from being able to avoid the bridge. We allege that that second outage resulted from the Dolly's use of an unapproved flushing pump in the fuel oil supply system. That unapproved flushing pump was a problem because it did not automatically restart after the first outage. We allege that Synergy knew about the improper use of the flushing pump on the Dolly and on other Synergy vessels and willfully failed to notify the Coast Guard of this hazardous condition. We allege that the possibility of such a catastrophic power failure should have been no surprise to Synergy. In fact, the Dolly experienced two blackouts at port the day before the collision. And we allege that Synergy's employees didn't investigate or report those blackouts as the law requires. We also allege that the defendants provided false documents and false statements to the NTSB during its investigation. In the time since the crash, the initial economic fallout has continued to expand. The Key Bridge carried about 12 million vehicles annually. That's about 23 vehicles every minute. Some of those vehicles are left without any efficient route, including trucks carrying hazardous materials that can't use the tunnels under the harbor. The Port of Baltimore, one of the five busiest ports on the East Coast, was completely closed following the crash, and it wasn't fully reopened until 11 weeks after. In the meantime, container traffic into and out of the port ground to a halt. The economic and human costs of this catastrophe have been borne every day by ordinary men and women, and most of all, by the families of the six workers who were killed. I echo the gratitude expressed by U.S. Attorney Hayes to the first responders and our federal and state law enforcement partners for their tireless efforts to clear the channel, investigate the collision, and prevent future disasters. As U.S. Attorney Hayes noted, an indictment is only an accusation. All defendants are presumed innocent until proven guilty at trial beyond a reasonable doubt. And now I'll turn it over to EPA Assistant Administrator Jeff Hall.
19: Good morning. I'm Jeffrey Hall, the Assistant Administrator for the Office of Enforcement and Compliance Assurance at the EPA. Our Criminal Investigations Division worked on this case with the FBI and the Coast Guard from the beginning to develop it. I want to thank the Department of Justice colleagues for bringing this indictment today. EPA special agents were among the first aboard the MV Dolly after it struck the bridge because it carried over 760 tons of hazardous materials. Our criminal investigation agents are specially trained to operate in high-hazard environments, including in disasters and in the aftermath of chemical releases and in confined spaces. So that day, they donned protective gear, deployed air monitors, navigated a maze of dislodged cargo containers, and assessed the threats to the city and the river coming from the ship. They ensured that there was no immediate danger of a major release of hazardous materials. And then our agent's role transitioned to working alongside the FBI and Coast Guard as a co-lead in this investigation. Their hard work resulted in this indictment today. Although we are fortunate that not all of the hazardous materials escaped their containers, some materials did, including oil and other chemicals. Pieces of the bridge, vehicles, and other debris that fell into the Patapsco River, which is used in international commerce, polluted it and obstructed its navigability. But we narrowly avoided worse. Certainly, but for the quick action of MDTA, there could have been many more deaths from passersby on the bridge. And when a ship strikes a bridge, it and its cargo, as well as whatever else hazardous might be on the bridge at the time, can poison rivers, large watersheds like the Chesapeake, cities, and their drinking water, causing harm and disruption and requiring intensive cleanup. Indeed, hazardous materials routinely crossed the Key Bridge as the only route in the area, and its destruction means that they now must take longer routes through other areas of the community. We cannot allow ourselves to be placed in such a vulnerable position. This administration and the EPA are committed to ensuring that foreign corporations do not profit off of polluting America. The United States is not a safe harbor for third world pollution. Toxic substances, illegal pesticides, and even hazardous waste enter the United States every day, sometimes illegally, and they do so on foreign ships that pollute our waters. Until America can reindustrialize, we must vigilantly police these dangerous imports and the vessels carrying them to ensure that they comply with our laws and that we protect our nation. This is precisely the type of situation that must not happen again. Foreign-flagged vessels with foreign crews carrying dangerous cargo cannot flout our laws, poison our communities, and destroy our infrastructure. We proudly join the U.S. Attorney's Office in prosecuting this case. We will rely on the Department of Justice to prove its allegations in court. Thank you. Now you'll hear from Special Agent in Charge, Jimmy Paul, of the FBI Baltimore Field Office.
20: Good morning. My name is Jimmy Paul, and I'm the Special Agent in Charge for the FBI's Baltimore Field Office. The Key Bridge collapse forever changed Maryland. It changed the way we look at bridges and the way we look at ships. This tragedy changed six families forever. Alejandro, Miguel, Dorlian, Maynor, Carlos, and Jose were making our roads safer when they lost their lives on that fateful day in March of 2024. We know, as is laid out in this indictment, the collapse should never have happened. As alleged, the bridge was struck and collapsed because those who were responsible for the ship's operation deliberately cut corners at the expense of safety. Marylanders felt collective shock seeing a defining part of Baltimore's skyline gone in just seconds. That shock turned to shared grief as we learned of the six lives lost and the unimaginable terror felt in their last moments. Daily commutes, international and domestic commerce, entire communities were upended and remained so. The economic cost, as well as the cost of rebuilding the bridge, is in the billions. The FBI responded immediately to the collapse, helping with the urgent search and rescue and assisting family members of those lost. The FBI also opened a criminal investigation. We worked this case methodically and diligently over the past 2 years. FBI investigators became experts in the complex inner workings of these ships and the rules and regulations that govern this industry. The FBI executed more than 24 federal search warrants, including aboard the Dolly and its sister ship, the Saltoro. We located witnesses across the globe. We conducted close to 200 interviews. We spent hundreds of hours processing, reviewing, and analyzing terabytes of data, which brings us to today's announcement. The indictment shows that Synergy and Radhakrishnan Karthik Nair repeatedly failed to document, investigate, and report significant safety risks and hazards aboard the Dolly. They forged safety inspections and certifications. They falsely claimed the ship was in good working order and then lied to investigators about their actions when they were questioned. This indictment should send a message to all ship operators that circumventing safety requirements and breaking U.S. laws will not be tolerated. The FBI collaborated closely with our partners throughout this investigation. The EPA's Criminal Investigation Division, U.S. Coast Guard Investigative Service, the Maryland's U.S. Attorney's Office, and the Department of Justice's Environment and Natural Resources Division. We are grateful for their commitment to finding the truth and holding those responsible accountable. This was a tragic and significant moment for Baltimore. The FBI named this case Last Twilight. That name harkens back to another significant moment in Baltimore's history. The phrase, "At the twilight's last gleaming," is from our national anthem, and the Star-Spangled Banner was penned on a vessel in the waters near where we stand today, where the bridge once spanned and where six lives were tragically lost. The altered skyline is a constant reminder of this tragedy. For the FBI, it also serves as a reminder of our commitment to finding the truth and to bringing justice to everyone affected. I thank you for your time today, and I will turn it back over to you, Attorney Hayes.
1: Thank you, everyone. While this is an ongoing prosecution, we'll be limited in our answers. However, we will take a few questions. Sir.
21: Hello, Tom Costello with NBC News. You believe that the ship
22: operators... I'll do that again. Hi,
21: sorry,
22: Tom Costello
21: again.
22: With NBC News.
21: Hi, Tom Costello with NBC News. You believe that the ship operators and you believe that the superintendent deliberately misled the NTSB and the FBI. And do you believe other ship operators might now, right now may also be also skirting the safety laws of this country?
1: So, yes, as alleged in the indictment, there are obstruction of agency proceeding and false statement charges related to statements made by Synergy employees to the NTSB, as well as false certifications related to safety inspections. As for your second, we certainly hope that folks in the shipping industry will take note of this indictment. And to the extent there are any other investigations ongoing, I'm not able to comment. Yes.
23: Hi, I'm Hayes Gardner with the Baltimore Banner. Is Nair or anyone else from Synergy in custody? And if so, what was the extradition process like?
1: We currently believe that Mr. Nair is located in India. Yes.
24: Hi, Jessica Sonkin, Fox News. Just to follow up on that, do you think you can get Nair to face justice on U.S. soil?
1: We are going to enforce all of and use all of our available law enforcement tools to attempt to do just that.
24: And given litigation and other pending factors, do you think this 2030 reopen date will hold?
1: I'm not able to comment on that. That would something I would refer over to the state. Yes, sir. Oh.
25: Hi, sorry.
1: Wherever the mic goes.
25: Campbell Roberts from the New York Times. Does the settlement that was reached to the civil side of the DOJ, could that be affected by the findings of fraud or obstruction or other things that might have misled authorities about what actually happened?
1: We view that settlement as separate. The individuals here were not involved in that specific settlement, so I won't comment directly on that, but we do view them as separate and unrelated to the criminal investigation as of this time. Yes.
26: Hi, it's Scott Massioni with WYPR News. Would there be the possibility of having reparation-type funds given at the end of this if they are found guilty in a criminal court? And then also, is there a what would the maximum sentencing be underneath these charges?
1: Certainly. So we'll lay out more details in the upcoming press release as to the specific maximum sentence. What I will say for the corporate individuals, there is a possibility of a fine that would be twice the loss amount, so which is currently estimated to be at least $5 billion. So that is one of the available penalties. We also, of course, will attempt to, upon conviction, if appropriate and available to us, seek restitution and or forfeiture related to any criminal conviction. Yes, ma'am.
0: Hi, Katie Mettler with The Washington Post. The civil trial related to this case is scheduled to begin in a couple weeks. Do you have any sense of how the criminal case is going to impact or what the interplay will be between those two cases as they go to the court at the same time?
1: I do not. That will ultimately be up to the judge overseeing the civil case along with the parties in that case. Yes, sir.
25: Holmes from CNN. The flush pump system, is that installed because it is a cheaper system? Was there an issue with the original system, or was that just intentional? What was the reason behind the flush pump, I guess?
1: So, as alleged in the indictment, which I'll stick to the four corners of the indictment as much as I can, there was the availability of the fuel supply that was approved and within international law. However, the ship operators, the defendants, elected to use the flushing pump instead. I'll leave it at that for now, given that it's an ongoing investigation, and there are additional details within the indictment. Yes, sir, up front.
2: Hey there, Gary Grimbeck with NBC News. Have you had an opportunity to inform the families, the victims' families, of this development, and what was their reaction?
1: So we do have obligations to consult with victims throughout the process, and they were provided a heads-up that there would be an announcement. Of course, given that this indictment was just unsealed this morning, there are limitations on what we were able to share with the victims prior to the unsealing.
4: Hi there. Phil Jakubowski from WBAL Radio here in Baltimore. You mentioned the flushing pump system. How many other Synergy ships have this system, and was that a concern to you when you heard about that, given the number of ports around the country?
1: So as alleged in the indictment, there are at least three ships under the folks doing business as Synergy that our investigation revealed were using the flushing pumps. One of those ships was the Dolly and two sister ships.
6: Tommy Clark, WBAL-TV. Can you just explain this flush pump system? How common is this? Can you familiarize us with, is this rare to see a case like this? Or is this something that you're concerned could be on other vessels beyond Synergy?
1: So given that this is an ongoing prosecution, I'm limited in what I can say as it relates to that. What I'll say is, speaking to this one and the four corners of the indictment, like I said, we did have our investigation revealed that at least three ships used this flushing pump in lieu of the approved fuel supply system. Yes, sir, in the back.
8: Hi, Jeff Morgan with WMAR here in Baltimore. It's our understanding that there are still crew members here in the United States. Do you know what the process will be like for them? Is there any charges that could come to the other members of the crew, or is this limited at this point?
1: So as of this point, we have the two corporations and the third defendant and individual who's charged. It's an ongoing investigation, and we will bring any additional charges if and when appropriate.
23: Hayes Gardner, Baltimore Banner. This is a follow-up. Regardless of charges, the crew members who remain here, they could be kept here for other reasons, to be witnessed. Did you expect those crew members to remain here indefinitely?
1: At this stage, there are crew members that are still located in the United States, and we will continue to work with the appropriate authorities to determine their status going forward.
0: Hello, Katie Mettler from The Post. When was the NTSB notified that they had been given false information by Synergy and their employees?
1: That is not contained within the indictment, so I will not be able to answer that one today.
0: Sounds good.
1: Yes, sir.
21: Can you clarify those crew members who are still in the United States, are they being held here in some capacity by the DOJ? In other words, are they restricted and not allowed to leave?
1: I'm going to ask any of the folks behind me to correct me if I am wrong. However, my understanding is that they are here by agreement with various authorities within, so not in custody or not otherwise held, but have agreed thus far to stay present in the United States.
9: Do you know how many? I can't remember.
1: At this point, we're going not to divulge that information. Thank
9: you. Two more questions.
6: Tommy with BAL again. I want to know, you have this massive team behind you here. It obviously took so much to get to this. It's been 2 years. Can you share for us what this means to get to this point where you're announcing this? I mean, this is pretty major, not only for Baltimore, for Maryland, but the entire East Coast in our nation. Explain to us, you know, what that means.
1: So I am grateful for all of the hard work. As you see, we do have an incredible team standing behind me. All of them worked together over the last 2 years to make sure that they were meticulously developing the evidence. As Special Agent in Charge Jimmy Paul said, it included a lot of review of evidence, of digital files, interviews, looking through, obviously boarding the ship. So all of that work has come to an indictment. However, this is only an accusation. These are only allegations, and we have more work to do.
10: Hi, Dan Belson with the Daily Record. The indictment was handed up about a month ago. It wasn't unsealed until today. Could you talk a little bit about what went into that timing and what happened in the interim there?
1: That is a very good question, one that I will not answer right now, but I appreciate that. And at the appropriate time, if and when appropriate, we can certainly reveal that information.
9: All right. Thank you all. Thank you all.
1: Thank you so much.
3: All right, you've been listening to federal officials, including federal prosecutors, answering questions and laying out the charges of an 18-count indictment that was just unsealed today against Synergy Marine Group. That is the group that owns the Dolly ship, a container ship that we recall more than 2 years ago, March of 2024, lost power, collided with the Francis Scott Key Bridge. The bridge collapsed. 6 construction workers on board were killed in that tragedy.
5: Today, what we learned is that they essentially are hinging this on what's called a flushing pump. Prosecutors there are alleging that the ship lost power due to what was a faulty wire somewhere in the switchboard, came back, but then this flushing pump, which seems to be not the normal mechanism for supplying fuel to generators, does not automatically come back. It doesn't have this redundancy system. And they also hid this. They allege that they concealed this. They took steps both before and after this crash happened to make that not clear during things like safety inspections. And they even allege that they fabricated those safety documents. Ultimately, as Joe just mentioned, the government says resulting in at least $5 billion in losses.
3: The main argument the prosecutors are making here, they say if the Dolly did have the proper fuel supply and not this unapproved flushing pump, well, then the vessel could have regained power fast enough to actually navigate under the bridge and avoid hitting the bridge, leading to this tragedy. We know the cost of this. There was the human cost, those 6 construction workers killed. Also, just the economy cost. You talk about the waterway being shut down and hindered still to this day, as well as car traffic being hindered with the bridge down and out, and even now only a partial solution. The entire project to rebuild won't be completely done until 2030. Another interesting point made by prosecutors, they say there were actually 2 blackouts the day before. Prosecutors allege that those were not reported or investigated either. You might have heard our NBC News senior correspondent Tom Costello asking a couple questions while listening in on this news conference. He joins us now from Baltimore. Tom, walk us through these charges and the significance of them.
11: Well, I think it is very significant, of course, given the scope and scale of this disaster. $5 billion at least in damages here. And now 2 corporate entities, if you will, as well as a single individual, the superintendent, are facing criminal charges. Pardon me as I look at my notes here. So, as you know, it was the Dolly cargo ship that brought down the Francis Scott Key Bridge. 6 construction workers were killed. So the government is alleging conspiracy to defraud the United States government, the death of 6 workers, the economic loss of $5 billion to the Baltimore and Maryland area, and really the entire East Coast. And accused here are Synergy Marine and Synergy Maritime, 2 corporate entities, one based in Singapore, one based in India. And then the Indian national, who was the superintendent on board. We heard that he is still, we believe, in India. He is not in U.S. custody. It seems to be an open question as to whether he might be brought in to the United States, might be extradited. But they are accused of failing to notify the Coast Guard of known hazardous conditions with the ship, of obstruction of justice, obstruction of agency hearings. That specifically is obstructing the NTSB investigation on hearings, false statements to the NTSB. And as you know, we were here for this emergency. We were here on the water with the U.S. Army Corps of Engineers and the NTSB as they began this very challenging operation to not only remove all of the victims from the water and, of course, the hazardous materials, but then get to the bottom of what happened. And very early on from the NTSB, I will tell you, we were hearing that they were concerned that they were not being told the truth. And now, in fact, the DOJ is alleging that the operators here lied and provided falsehoods to the NTSB. Reckless regard for maritime safety regulations is one quote that stands out to me in the indictment. And then, of course, making the point that pollutants were released into the river behind me here, and it brought this regional economy really to an absolute halt, you guys, for 11 weeks. So this is still fresh in the minds of Marylanders here in the Baltimore area, and it's a fresh economic impact still every day.
5: All right, Tom Costello reporting there from Baltimore for us. Thank you so much.
3: Stay with us. More NBC News Now in a moment. News in the world of politics this morning, starting with the Supreme Court extending access to a popular abortion pill, while that pill's future still hangs in the balance.
5: NBC News senior national political reporter Sahil Kapoor joins us with more. Hey, Sahil, good morning.
7: Good morning, Joe and Savannah. We begin today in politics with the Supreme Court temporarily preserving full access to the abortion pill mifepristone while it considers a case that could sharply restrict the availability of the drug. The justices have paused an appeals court ruling that prohibits the pill from being administered by mail and require it to be dispensed only in person. Now they've extended that pause until Thursday afternoon while they consider their next steps. Louisiana, which is suing to curtail the availability of mifepristone, argues that allowing the drug to be sent by mail violates its strict abortion ban. And here in a Washington, D.C. federal court, the suspect charged with an attempted assassination of President Trump at the recent White House Correspondents' Dinner has pleaded not guilty on all four counts. The 31-year-old Cole Tomas Allen appeared in shackles and handcuffs as his public defender announced the plea. Law enforcement says he had multiple guns and knives on him when he bolted through a security checkpoint at the Washington Hilton Hotel, and they referenced writings in which he indicated that he would be targeting multiple administration officials. And finally, a nonprofit advocacy group is suing the Trump administration on Monday to halt its repainting of the Lincoln Memorial's century-old reflecting pool to a blue color chosen by the president. In federal court papers, the Cultural Landscape Foundation says the move is unlawful and that the pool should remain in its original dark gray until the administration secures the necessary approval from Congress to make changes. The group also alleges that the administration ignored proper procedure in law by failing to consult those with relevant expertise on the renovations. And that is where we begin today in politics, guys.
5: All right, Sahil, thank you so much. Well, some policy experts are warning of a growing nationwide crisis as millions of Americans lose their Supplemental Nutrition Assistance Program benefits that's known as SNAP. Well, since President Trump signed that big, beautiful bill into law last summer, nearly 3.5 million people have lost their benefits because the law cut tens of billions of dollars in funding for food stamps.
3: The law also changed eligibility criteria, which is making it harder for some Americans to get approved. There are now work requirements for able-bodied adults between 55 and 64 and parents with children 14 and older. Also removed exemptions for veterans, foster youth, and people who are experiencing homelessness.
5: NBC News senior policy reporter Shannon Pettypiece has been looking into this bill as part of NBC News' series Unaffordable America. She joins us now with more on this. Shannon, good morning. So you reported extensively on this bill before it even got signed into law. Some Republicans argued that these changes would push more people into the workforce, cut down on waste and fraud in the system. But what is the reality we've seen?
12: Yeah, well, here's what I've been finding. And I've spoken to at least 24 people who have lost their benefits in recent months and food banks across the country. And what I'm hearing, I would say, are two big things. One, that complying with these work requirements can be very difficult, especially for older adults, maybe people in their early 60s who now have to comply with them, who might not be physically disabled, but have issues like arthritis in their hands or a bad back that can make it difficult for them to do a lot of jobs. And also in rural areas, some places just don't have a lot of job options. And it is a tough job market right now where we have been seeing long-term unemployment, the number of people unemployed for a long period of time increasing. So that's having an effect on people too. The other thing, though, which is a little surprising and a bit of an unexpected consequence, is that because of the new requirements in this law on states to push them to lower their payment error rate and be more accurate in how much they're paying people, states have put a lot of new documentation requirements in place, making people document all the hours they work, all of their expenses. If they have a disability, making sure that's documented, documenting how many people are in their household. That has put a burden on people that is causing some folks to lose their benefits who should still be eligible because they have a disability or because they are caring for a young child or caring for someone with a disability. They have been losing their benefits even though they should be exempt. And they say that's because they have struggled to meet all of the documentation requirements that some states are putting in place now.
3: Shannon, I know you recently traveled to one of the states most heavily impacted by this. That's Arizona. What did you learn there?
12: The number of people who have lost their benefits in Arizona is really shocking to policy experts. It has dropped by around 50%. That is more than policy experts would have expected if you just looked at the people who would be affected by some of the new eligibility requirements. And what they say is going on there is as I mentioned, this documentation push, which is this wave of new requirements that are being placed on applicants. At the same time, you have an overwhelmed workforce of people who cannot keep up with these new demands. And that is causing delays in processing applications and causing people to lose benefits who should still be able to receive them.
13: Shannon, something else that happened here, one of those unintended consequences, like you mentioned, the cuts to SNAP forced some states to lay off hundreds of people who process the applications for this. And then that is, of course, impacting processing times. What has that been like?
12: Yeah, I mean, in Arizona, they laid off several hundred people last July because of federal funding cuts, the state said. Then they had this new wave of documentation requirements and eligibility requirements they had to put in place. It caused the state to struggle to keep up with the demand and the workforce needs. So the state has now been trying to use their own state funding, shifting that into their SNAP program and trying to hire on more people, add overtime hours. But again, I talked to several dozen people in the state who couldn't get through to someone on the phone, had to wait hours in person at an office to get answers to what's going on with their benefits.
3: Shannon, one reason you're doing this series is because of what the Federal Reserve data shows, this divide between the rich and the poor in the U.S. just trending in this direction, this huge gap for decades now. What could happen if there are more cuts to these sorts of federal assistance programs?
12: Well, yeah, policy experts warn that when you take away someone's food assistance, it doesn't get easier to find a job. It gets more difficult. Now people's schedules revolve around going to a food bank, or maybe now people aren't eating enough and, you know, they're tired, they're fatigued. They start having more complications from things like diabetes, kidney disease, if they're not able to eat a proper diet. So that is one of the concerns that not just policy experts, but people on the front lines at food banks, at health clinics who treat lower income households are worried about, that this is only going to exacerbate the divide. And I should note, next year, similar requirements come in place for Medicaid. So actually talking about people being able to get and qualify for health insurance if they're low income, which, again, could have a ripple effect that makes it even harder for people to get a job.
13: All right, Shannon, great reporting here. Thank you very much for joining us with it. Coming up, America's fight against inflation is back in the spotlight this morning.
3: Yeah, when Morning News Now returns, we're going to dig into some new numbers that could give us a clearer picture of how the war with Iran is impacting wallets here at home. Stay with us. That's next.
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1: We're back with some breaking inflation data and what could be the clearest look at the economic impact of the Iran war.
2: Yeah, in April, inflation rose 3.8% year over year. That's the highest level in nearly 3 years. It was up 0.6% month over month.
1: Here with us is NBC News Chief Business Correspondent Christine Romans. 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Good morning to you both. Christine, I'll start with you just to walk us through these numbers. What are they showing? How do they compare with previous months?
3: Well, look, you know, 3.8% just shows you how hot the Iran war is driving up prices here. This is a significant jump here. 3.8%. Remember, the Federal Reserve thinks 2% is the sweet spot for inflation. 3.8% shows you how those higher energy prices are fueling in to just about everything overall here. And, you know, it's not just the energy prices. It is gas prices, but it's also this, by the way, this is the government shutdown. So you can't actually see what prices were there. But now we're more like this here. So those higher energy prices starting to feed through everything. I mean, I'm looking at airfares up almost 21% over the past year.
2: Caleb, we expected it to go up. But what's your reaction to this number?
4: Yeah, hot. But especially in the places where we have to spend money. So obviously that's gasoline, that's diesel, and that affects things like fertilizer prices. It goes right through the supply chain. So this ends up really at the grocery store where you still see food prices very high. Some of that is due, obviously, to diesel prices and fertilizer prices. But we just have this general trend of higher inflation. Christine mentioned the Fed likes inflation around 2%. Those days are long gone. Mm. Consumers know inflation probably isn't even 3.8%. It's higher than that when you think about the things we buy on a daily basis.
1: Yeah, and Christine, let's go through those categories because I know that's where we are seeing the pain. Yeah. Like Caleb just said, food, energy, shelter.
3: Yeah, these numbers are hot off the presses, and there's a lot of them in here. And some that I really am interested in, fresh fruits and vegetables, those are more expensive, household furnishings, airfare. You know what I see, and I bet Caleb agrees with me, I see things that are shipped with diesel, which is 70% of the stuff in the United States that gets to your store shelves. Those things cost more because, look, farmers, ranchers, shippers, small businesses, they have a significant new cost that they have to deal with. Diesel prices are $2 more today than they were a year ago. These are those gas prices, about $4.50 here right now. And here's something else. What we're hearing from economists and, the brainiacs who study this is they think that the energy shock is just beginning to come into these numbers, that we have a lot more pain ahead, especially with no real off-ramp in sight here for getting energy costs under control in the near term.
2: And Caleb, you mentioned the Fed. We know it meets next month. I have to imagine this just locks in what was already inevitable for them.
4: Yeah, you mean in 36 days, 5 hours and 13 minutes? We'll probably have a new Fed chair by then. Kevin Warsh, confirmation hearing set for today. And the inkling was for rates to go down. Rates aren't going anywhere. I just looked out until the meeting in September. You actually see a 9% probability of a rate increase by then if inflation doesn't cool.
2: How possible is that? I mean, that's realistic.
4: We're looking at
2: this
4: three months, so it really depends on the duration of this war, how high oil prices stay for how long. That's going to impact just about everything. And then the Fed's going to have a very tricky decision on its hands, probably with a new Fed chair in charge.
1: Mm. Christine, this is the first time that inflation has outpaced wage growth since 2023, a while here. What does this mean for consumers whose budgets are already under pressure when you have a fact like that?
3: Look, the consumer sentiment indicators have been telling us this. People feel like the money's not lasting the month. And guess what? The numbers show the money's not lasting the month. The money that you're making, your wages are growing 3.6%. Your costs are rising 3.8%. That's your purchasing power. And that is why I think so many people have felt so rotten about the economy. To piggyback on what Caleb said about the Fed, you know, even at the last Fed meeting, there were three Fed governors who didn't even want to indicate that maybe the next move would be a cut. It was equally likely that there could be an interest rate increase. We've seen a decent job number in the interim. So if the job market's okay and you've got hot inflation numbers like this, the idea is why wouldn't the Fed be wanting to raise interest rates to not have a repeat of the last time we were in this kind of a zone? Remember when they were raising interest rates too late to try to cut inflation?

0: to try to combat inflation. So there's some recent memory here on the Fed, people on the Fed board who don't want inflation to get out of control.
1: So for everyday Americans, they can't control what the Fed does, but what's some advice you have for them who are trying to manage the fact that maybe they're even losing money right now because inflation is outpacing wages?
2: They are. The value of the dollar just keeps declining. Brace yourself for it. And consumers aren't stupid. They know that inflation is going to be here for a while. I was looking at consumer expectations for inflation throughout the rest of the year. We think it's going to be around 4.5%. So use that as your baseline and build your financial plan around that because prices aren't going down anytime soon.
3: Caleb, Christine, thank you both for taking us through some breaking news. We appreciate it.
1: Some other money news now. Google security researchers say AI is behind a serious hacking tool.
3: NBC News business and economy reporter Emily Lorsch has our Money Minute. Hey, Emily.
4: Hey, good morning, Savannah and Joe. That's right. Google says cyber criminals are using AI in more sophisticated ways to find software weaknesses and level up online attacks. The tech giant says it stopped a cyber attack in which the hackers appeared to use AI to find a hidden software bug. The company says it doesn't believe Gemini in particular was used, but instead another AI model. This marks a major turning point as security experts have long warned that AI could help criminals identify and exploit liabilities faster than ever before. Across the pond, TikTok users can soon start to use the app without ads. TikTok says the new subscription will be for those 18 and older and will cost about £4 per month, which is more than $5. Those who don't pay will just continue to have the app with ads. The company says this change will give users more, quote, control over their experience. And if you're one of those who's always got a big appetite, you might be excited to hear Applebee's is bringing back its all-you-can-eat menu for the summer. For $15.99, the restaurant chain says it includes unlimited fries plus shrimp, pork, and boneless chicken wings. Applebee's is just the latest company to lean in on value as chains continue to roll out new promotions to attract price-conscious consumers. Now, guys, I'm all about getting your money's worth. I love all you can eat, especially if it's, you know, sushi, sashimi, or salad. But meat here and fries, that's got to be hard to get your money's worth.
1: Plus, it's like a buffet without the walking. So I feel like you're really just not burning any calories
3: at
1: all.
3: Sounds
1: just
3: bleak.
1: Just taking them in.
3: Yeah.
1: All right.
3: Thanks, Emily.
1: A week from Thursday, Stephen Colbert will take his final bow on The Late Show.
3: Yeah, and he's getting a big send-off from some of his closest late-night friends with Jimmy Fallon, Jimmy Kimmel, Seth Meyers, and John Oliver all stopping by last night. NBC News entertainment correspondent and former Colbert intern Chloe Millot says the details. Chloe, good morning.
5: Hey there. This was a major late night reunion filled with countless jokes, endless laughs, and even a kiss. The hilarious and at times sentimental send-off was part tribute, part roast, and part therapy session as they spoke about their tight bond and friendships. But in the end, it was a simple love letter to late night TV.
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7: It was a historic moment in late night television.
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9: How many of you have made out with a guest on camera?
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7: The hosts, who dubbed themselves Strike Force 5 after launching a podcast together during the 2023 actors and writers strikes, paying tribute to Colbert 10 days before his show ends its 11th season run.
9: Is there anything that we have not touched on before we move on to this? I'm curious.
8: The outrage that your show is being thrown off the air?
7: With some teasing about his future.
11: Anytime you want to come on, be the greatest. I love you so much.
9: Well, like, when would be helpful to you?
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9: Who's most likely to be doing a Cash for Gold commercial in the next 5 years?
7: Colbert announcing last July that his top-rated show was coming to an end.
9: It's not just the end of our show, but it's the end of The Late Show on CBS.
7: CBS saying at the time that it was purely a financial decision and was not related in any way to the show's performance. For years, Colbert's Late Show has been the highest-rated network late-night program, known for its mix of celebrity interviews, political satire, and headline-making monologues.
9: But who better to gamble with our economy than a guy who somehow bankrupted his own casino?
7: And for his swan song, he's not pulling any punches. Even airing interviews CBS banned from his show on his YouTube channel. Colbert is ending his run with a series of all-star guests. And last night, amid the jokes, paying tribute to his fellow hosts.
9: You guys have been wonderful friends and great models for me, and I'm so glad to know and love all of you. Thank you so much for being here.
5: Colbert's final episode is set for May 21st, and Jimmy Kimmel, he's not going to be having a new episode of his late night show when Stephen goes off the air, something that he also did when Letterman signed off in 2015. And after 33 years, CBS is replacing The Late Show with Comics Unleashed, a syndicated show featuring Byron Allen and a rotating panel of comedians. Back to you.
3: All right, Chloe, thank you.
1: Still don't know who the final guest will be, but I have a theory.
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1: The first guest was George Clooney.
3: Oh.
1: So I'm wondering.
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3: We're going to end this hour with some yard work with a twist. One man in Virginia found a unique way to turn weed whacking into a form of animal therapy.
1: Julie Carey from our NBC Washington station has a closer look at the company that some residents say is sheer genius.
20: Ready for your big job today? All right, come on now, cookies and cream. You can go out, Gavers. There you go, Jack. All right, one at a time.
21: It's a flock of sheep that can't wait to get to work. Their job, ridding this Woodbridge yard of weeds, including poison ivy.
22: So these are baby doll Southdown sheep. They're an heirloom breed that is really people-friendly and easy to control. So for a suburban environment, it's ideal.
23: Water up!
21: In 2015, Shepherd Corey, as he's known, and his wife bought a farm in Fairfax County. Corey says a passion for the environment and regenerative agriculture led him to see what he could do with sheep. He says he discovered in his own pastures they were great at eating weeds. Lamb Mowers was born.
22: But they have really ventured out into the woods a little faster than I was expecting.
21: Corey says the company has evolved.
22: I started out with the idea of being a mowing service and kind of transitioned into being a weed and feed service where our sheep eat the weeds and fertilize the yard.
21: Shepherd Corey and Shepherd John start each job by fencing off the work zone, and they do some of the weeding themselves.
24: Oh, they are adorable.
21: Their afternoon job, a return visit to a backyard in Fairfax County. Stephanie Brander first hired lamb mowers to deal with her vine-filled ravine after she saw them in the Fairfax City July 4th parade.
0: It was wonderful. It was 2 hours and they got more done than I could have in a week.
2: Wow, that's pretty awesome.
0: And they were fun to watch.
21: Indeed, lamb mowers often draw a crowd of neighbors. This mom kept her kids out of school to come watch them nibble away. And it doesn't take long before the little lambs can gobble weeds along with the big ones. Corey knows them all by name.
22: There you go, Mom. Good girl. So Sunday is the mother of Matcha and Boba, the littlest ones.
13: And for folks with a big yard, more than 2 acres, well, these guys can stay overnight and have a sheep over.
21: Jobs last 2 hours because after that, the sheep need time to digest, to chew their cud. And when it's time to move to the next job, Corey's call and the rattle of the feed pan provide the signal.
23: Let's go, sheep! Bye, sheep!
21: Homeowners aren't the only customers. There are visits to schools, too. And Corey says while most customers hire lamb mowers for their weed-eating ability, others see this as just pure sheep therapy.
22: So we bring joy everywhere we go. Our sheep are just really friendly, sweet animals that like to say hi to people and just kind of lower your blood pressure when you get to be near them.
3: Oh, my goodness. Thanks to Julie Carey for that report. If you're curious, like I am, about the price, lamb mowers cost $195 for weekday services, $295 for weekends.
1: I don't even have a yard, and I would, like, consider it.
3: I love this so much.
1: Come and munch on the rug or something. Yeah. All right, that's going to do it for this hour. Morning News Now. Good morning. I'm Jill Fryer.
4: And I'm Savannah Sellers. Thanks for being with us. We're starting this hour with some breaking news out of Baltimore. Just this morning, we are learning of an 18-count indictment connected to the collapse of the Francis Scott Key Bridge. That was back in March of 2024.
1: A federal judge unsealed the indictment this morning, charging three defendants with conspiracy and obstruction, among other criminal charges. Two ownership groups were charged, along with a superintendent for the Dolly ship, for their alleged roles in the tragedy. It has been more than 2 years since the Dolly lost power, slamming into the bridge in the early morning hours. Six construction workers on the bridge were killed in the collapse. Within the last hour, officials provided an update on their investigation and the charges.
24: When the flushing pump was not restarted in time after that first blackout, the ship's two running generators became starved of fuel.
25: We allege that Synergy knew about the improper use of the flushing pump on the Dolly and on other Synergy vessels, and willfully failed to notify the Coast Guard of this hazardous condition. We also allege that the defendants provided false documents and false statements to the NTSB during its investigation. The economic and human costs of this catastrophe have been borne every day by ordinary men and women, and most of all, by the families of the six workers who were killed.
1: We're joined now by NBC News legal affairs reporter Gary Grumbach, who's in Baltimore, and our legal analyst Danny Savalos. Good morning to both of you. Gary, you were there at the news conference. Let's start with you. Walk us through the highlights of the charges just unsealed and what exactly prosecutors are alleging here.
26: This is a very significant 18-count indictment. They're alleging more than $5 billion in damages here because of what they say the two companies, Synergy Marine and Synergy Maritime, and the shoreside superintendent, an individual who currently is based in India, did as a result here. It all has to do with what's called a flushing pump system. It's essentially, it's a secondary way to run and power a ship. And they say it was improperly used for years. And it wasn't just used, they say, on the Dolly, on the boat that did crash in to the Francis Scott Key Bridge, but it was used on other ships that they owned as well. And they knew about this problem for 4 or 5 years ahead of when this incident occurred here in Baltimore. They say the possibility of a catastrophic failure was, quote, should have been no surprise to these operators of this group. They also say they lied to the NTSB, providing false documents, providing false statements during the NTSB's investigation of exactly what happened to it as they were trying to get to the bottom of who was at fault here. And they also say that Kelly Hayes, the U.S. attorney here in the District of Maryland, says that because the individual in this case, Mr. Nair, is in India, they're going to use every power, every government power at their disposal to try and get him back to the United States to face justice here, guys.
3: Danny, let's bring you in here to talk about this 18-count indictment, some of it dealing with the misconduct or neglect that led to that loss of life, some with the environmental impacts. Walk us through some of the most serious charges that are packed in here.
5: Here's what this indictment really isn't very much about. It's not really a homicide or a negligent or a manslaughter type crime that is alleged here. Instead, most of the crimes focus on what happened after the bridge collapse. Mm. And it proves the adage that in federal court, the cover up is almost always worse than the crime. Most of the counts you see there are about what people failed to do or what they may have done to obstruct justice after the bridge collapse. And that is key. What we're going to be focusing on in this indictment is not so much about what happened in the moments before, but in the days, weeks, and months afterward, what shoreside operators and corporations did to possibly obstruct justice.
1: Gary, I know it's early, but any response yet from any of the defendants you mentioned that prosecutors do believe that superintendent is actually in India right now?
26: Yeah, so he can't face justice right now, and I think that's an important part of this. They made this big announcement. They did make it, I want to note, a month after they actually got the indictment. They got the indictment early April. It's now the middle of May, and they're just unsealing it. So clearly, there was something in the past month. Perhaps they were trying to get him back from India to the United States to be able to make a big announcement here. They clearly have been unable to do that. No response just yet from the ship operators of Synergy Marine and Synergy Maritime.
3: So, Danny, given that, how does this proceed? What are some of the possible scenarios here we could see for justice?
5: Generally speaking, when countries have things like extradition treaties, they are treaties and technically they're law, but oftentimes treaties and extradition comes down to politics, international politics. For the most part, if there is an extradition treaty, then generally the requesting country will get the person they're seeking. But there are many other political and international negotiation ways of getting a defendant here. You'll recall back during the Mueller probe, the U.S. indicted Russian nationals in Russia. I don't believe any of them have ever made it here to the U.S. So a lot depends on the relationship between the countries. And generally speaking, there's a good chance that you can get somebody from a foreign country back here unless there are really bad relationships with the United States.
1: All right. Danny and Gary, thank you both for covering this breaking news for us. We appreciate it. In other news, we are following President Trump's high-stakes China summit when he travels to Beijing later today.
3: It will be the president's second state visit to China and the first of this term. It's going to include a meeting with Chinese President Xi Jinping, where there will be plenty for the two leaders to discuss, including the ongoing war in Iran, the future of Taiwan, and trade. A welcome ceremony will be held once the president lands in China. Here's NBC News Chief White House Correspondent Garrett
6: Hake. Hey, Savannah. Good morning. Look, the relationship between the U.S. and China is often called the most important bilateral relationship in the world, tying together the two biggest economies on the planet, despite all of our differences. Now that relationship will be renewed and potentially tested by this summit this week that's set to discuss everything from soybean sales to the future of AI.
7: President Trump bound for Beijing today ahead of Thursday's high-stakes summit with China's President Xi Jinping. Nearly a decade after his last visit to China, the president asked what he hopes to get out of the talks.
8: Look, I have a great relationship with President Xi. We're doing a lot of business, but it's smart business.
7: While the leaders are expected to publicly emphasize stability, the two superpowers have been locked in an escalating economic struggle, with flashpoints including trade, access to China's rare earth minerals, and AI. China pushing back on the president's steep tariffs last year before the two sides reached a trade truce. This week's summit, first scheduled for April, was postponed due to the conflict in Iran, which is a key Chinese ally and oil supplier. President Trump suggesting he'll lean on Xi to force Tehran to reopen the Strait of Hormuz and end the war.
8: They get a big percentage, 40% of their oil from Hormuz. There's been no ships coming in, no nasty ships coming in that we end up in skirmishes with. He'd like to see it get done.
7: Another likely flashpoint in the China talks, the future of Taiwan, the self-governing island backed by the U.S., which China claims as its own. The president is downplaying the possibility of a Chinese military invasion. Asked whether the U.S. should still be selling weapons to Taiwan after he authorized an $11 billion arms sale last year, the president punted.
8: Well, I'm going to have that discussion with President Xi. President Xi would like us not to, and I'll have that discussion.
6: Well, the Chinese foreign ministry last week described Taiwan as the very core of their core interests. For President Trump, the key issue here is the economy. He is bringing a big group of American CEOs, some of the most prominent countries in America represented here. Everyone from Apple to Boeing to Elon Musk of Tesla and SpaceX, all companies that the U.S. would like to see China allow to sell more of their products here in China. Joe and Savannah, Tesla, really the only American car I have seen being driven around the streets of Beijing since we got here.
3: All right, Garrett, traveling with the president for us. And Garrett, by the way, very fun to introduce you as Chief White House Correspondent, a new title that is so deserved for you. Congratulations.
6: Fun to hear it. Thank you.
1: Nightly news and top story anchor Tom Yamas is in Beijing for the U.S.-China summit. He will have live coverage on this high-stakes summit all week long.
3: Now let's get to our other big story this morning. Ongoing concerns over that hantavirus outbreak. 18 people who were evacuated from that cruise ship are now back home in the U.S. being monitored for the deadly virus. Well, the big question this morning is how long they will have to quarantine at these medical centers. NBC News correspondent Maggie Vespa is at the Nebraska hospital where most of them are being cared for. She joins us with the latest. Hi, Maggie. Good morning.
9: Hey, Savannah, good morning. Yeah, to be exact, 16 of those passengers isolating here at the University of Nebraska Medical Center, including one who health officials describe as mildly positive. This as the global case count rises again. And as you point out, those questions loom about how long Americans exposed to the virus should have to quarantine here before going home.
10: This morning, global health officials warning there are now 11 total cases of the deadly hantavirus, adding that number could go up as the virus can incubate for 42 days.
11: Given the long incubation period of the virus, it's possible we might see more cases in the coming weeks.
10: Here in the U.S., one couple is at Emory University Hospital in Atlanta after one of them started showing symptoms. Emory health officials say neither has tested positive. In Nebraska, one person whom health officials describe as mildly positive but asymptomatic is being held in a specialized biocontainment unit out of an abundance of caution. The 15 others remain at the University of Nebraska Medical Center. One of those Americans, Jake Rosemarin, joining today this morning from quarantine, speaking out about the experience of the ship's passengers as they learned about the virus.
14: It was definitely a wave of emotions as we retrieved information. It wasn't really until we arrived in the Canary Islands and I was able to get off the ship that I felt a bit of relief.
10: Now, those passengers in Nebraska who have not tested positive or exhibited symptoms will be kept in medical supervision for a few days. After that, they'll be allowed to self-isolate at home. Meanwhile, some passengers who left the ship earlier being monitored along with those who may have been in close contact with them in multiple states, while officials aim to reassure the public.
15: What you are seeing is that system work exactly as intended.
9: Now, more on those questions about the quarantine period. The CDC is saying that if passengers decide to leave before the 42 days are up, number one, they'll be escorted home. And number two, they'll be asked to avoid crowded spaces, public spaces, and limit themselves to essential activities. And they'll also be asked if and when they do go out in public to wear masks. And again, health officials stress that option is only available to people who have neither tested positive nor shown symptoms. Savannah.
3: All right, Maggie, thank you so much. As we learn more about the hantavirus outbreak, though, there are these growing concerns here at home over what we do and do not know about this respiratory illness.
1: Yeah, a previous study published in the New England Journal of Medicine offers some insights into how another hantavirus outbreak was handled. For more, let's bring in NBC News senior national correspondent Stephanie Gosk, who has those details. Steph, good morning.
17: Hey, guys, good morning. You know, it was a cruise ship to a remote part of the world launching this deadly virus onto the global stage. Most people had never heard of hantavirus, but that's not true for people in Argentina, where the Andes strain has struck before. And one specific outbreak there in 2018 could be key to stopping the virus today.
18: This morning, health officials fighting to contain the deadly hantavirus and relying on limited understanding of how it is spread, according to infectious disease experts. 11 cases, but nearly 150 cruise ship passengers and crew potentially exposed, and they are headed back to countries around the world, leaving some rattle.
0: This thing with the hantavirus has me spiraling.
2: Do you just want us to not mass panic? Because just tell me the truth.
18: But this isn't the first outbreak of the Andy strain of the virus. The New England Journal of Medicine studied a 2018 outbreak, not on a cruise ship crossing oceans, but in a small Andean town in southwest Argentina. The first patient likely infected from a rodent, then at a birthday party spreading the virus to five more. One of them, described as very social, spread it to six people. Then he died. At his wake, another 10 were infected.
17: The spread seemed to happen pretty easily.
12: Yeah, absolutely. You can see that it was spread quite easily in the right setting.
18: In total, 34 confirmed cases and 11 deaths were recorded between November 2018 and February 2019, according to the journal. Infectious disease expert Dr. Abra Karan says the 2018 outbreak shows similarities to how COVID spread in large gatherings.
12: But this is one study. This is one well-documented instance. We have not seen tons of large outbreaks of Andes virus in Argentina.
18: The study determined enforced isolation and self-quarantine likely curtailed further spread. But the journal study, published in 2020, concluded more research needs to be done.
17: What would you say is the biggest question mark right now with this virus?
12: I think one big question mark is to what degree people can transmit before the symptoms actually start. When you say, well, you don't have symptoms, so you're not going to transmit to anyone else, that may not be the case.
17: Dr. Karan says this becomes a very important question when you start talking about how and where to quarantine people who are on that cruise ship. Those are the discussions taking place right now, guys, and they aren't easy conversations.
3: They're certainly not, and definitely one that we're all waiting for the answers to. Okay, based on the study also, Steph, tell us more about what we know about this particular strain of the virus and how it spreads, because that's the big question. We're seeing human to human.
17: So it's a particular outbreak, so it is limited in what we can extrapolate. But from this study, what is most notable is how easy the virus was transmitted between people. This was not prolonged contact, but rather casual contact. We'll go to that person number one or patient number one who went to a birthday party.
3: Right.
17: And he infected five people. But what's interesting about those infections is that four of the people were at the same table with him at the party.
3: Mm.
17: One person was not. And that they only passed each other casually in the room, which suggests that it was pretty easy to get the virus. And the study says that it was the aerosol particles in the air from sneezing and coughing, much like COVID, that spread it at those events.
3: Wow. All right. Steph Goss, really interesting stuff. Thank you so much.
17: You're welcome.
1: Oil prices are on the rise amid fading hopes for a peace deal between the U.S. and Iran that would also reopen the Strait of Hormuz. On Monday, President Trump said the ceasefire was on life support and called Iran's counterproposal, quote, garbage. Hoping to rein in high gas prices, the president is now considering suspending the federal gas tax. NBC News chief international correspondent Keir Simmons has the latest from Doha, Qatar. Keir, good morning.
13: Heather, good day to you. President Trump now describing Iran's counterproposal as, quote, garbage, as the global economic implications of this U.S.-Iran standoff here in the Gulf become ever more stark.
16: This morning, the U.S. and Iran appear as far apart as ever, with President Trump warning the fragile ceasefire is hanging by a thread.
19: I would say the ceasefire is on massive life support, where the doctor walks in and says, sir, your loved one has approximately a 1% chance of living.
16: Amid escalating economic fallout from the stalemate, Iran's lead negotiator writing overnight, the longer the Trump administration drag their feet, the more American taxpayers will pay for it, while threatening Iran's armed forces are ready to deliver a well-deserved response to any aggression. The U.S. and Iran playing chicken with the world economy. The vital shipping lane, the Strait of Hormuz, effectively closed. The world's biggest oil company, Aramco, now warning the damage will last until 2027. With prices soaring at the pump, President Trump saying he's considering suspending the federal gas tax. Asked how long that would last.
19: Until it's appropriate, yeah.
20: Mr. President,
19: it's a small percentage, but it's still money.
16: Meanwhile, Iran's counterproposal includes releasing frozen funds to help its economy, state media says, which are worth billions. But Trump says Iran has backed away from nuclear guarantees.
19: They agree with us and then they take it back.
13: And today, another chilling warning from Iran, an Iranian lawmaker saying that if Iran is attacked again, it would enrich uranium to weapons grade 90%. Both sides trying to warn each other not to risk war while determined to claim victory.
1: All right, Keir, thank you.
3: Well, an intense wildfire is burning through the Everglades outside Miami, so far scorching more than 11,000 acres and threatening nearby homes as crews work to contain the flames. NBC News correspondent Jesse Kirsch has more.
4: This wildfire exploding outside Miami, already burning more than 11,000 acres. Firefighters airdropping water over towering plumes of smoke that can be seen for miles.
21: This is the fire, and this is in the direction of my house.
4: The blaze fueled by dry grass in Florida's lush Everglades. The flames even visible from outer space. The brush fire broke out Sunday, with the wind blowing mostly northwest away from population centers. So far, no injuries have been reported. But the wildfire has threatened some homes, including Roxanne Gills. She says the fire was blocking the road.
22: The only way to leave was to take an airboat.
4: Authorities urging residents near the smoke to stay indoors.
23: Even healthy individuals may experience eye irritation, coughing, sore throat.
3: All right, Jesse Kirsch, thanks for that report.
1: And the Florida Forest Service says the fire is now 50% contained, but residents are still urged to stay vigilant and keep an eye out for air quality alerts.
3: Let's get a check of your morning news now weather with meteorologist Angie Lastman.
1: Hey there, Angie. Good morning.
3: Hi, guys. Good morning. Let's start in Florida, which you were, of course, just talking about when it comes to fire issues. We do have some additional rain that's going to happen through the day today. This is going to help some folks with those Everglades fires. But right now, most of that action is centered across parts of the Panhandle and in parts of the southeast, getting some of those showers as well this morning. Here's why. We've got this front that's kind of just hanging around. This keeps that flood risk right along the I-95 corridor for Florida. Again, we'll see some of that wet weather farther to the south. That helps extinguish some of those fires. Welcomed relief for firefighters there. But we'll keep the rain in the forecast through the day today and pick up potentially up to an inch or two here closer to the coast. We'll see those highest isolated amounts upwards of maybe 3, even 4 inches by the time we get through tomorrow. Also unsettled across parts of the upper Midwest. You can see some of these showers and thunderstorms kind of sliding through Green Bay. Those are coming for you now. We'll see some shower activity across parts of Iowa and Minnesota through the next couple of hours. All thanks to this system that's going to drop in from Canada. It does leave some cooler air behind it, but notice most of that snow is farther to the north, up into Canada. And we'll see some gusty kind of storms potentially firing up anywhere from Kansas to Michigan here as the day goes on. And then all of that moisture slides into parts of the northeast in the mid-Atlantic, and we'll even see some strong storms tomorrow, potentially from anywhere from Virginia to Pennsylvania. So still unsettled across that tier. And on top of that, we've got some chilly air in place for some folks. So 32 million people under these freeze and frost alerts right now. We've got the potential to see our temperatures running below normal later today, but we're starting off quite cool as well. We've got 40s for Scranton, 38 in Elkins. You can see Green Bay ending up at 41 degrees right now, and we're going to keep it cool here even as we get into the afternoon hours in that region. But look out west. That's where we have temperatures well into the triple digits for Las Vegas. We've got 101 for Tucson today, high 90s in Amarillo. Not so much for Atlantic City. It's just 64 degrees, the low 60s on tap for Detroit as well. And then we kind of keep a mixed bag out there depending on what side of the country you look to. The east side, that's where we're watching for the cooler than normal temperatures, at least for now. And then across the west, temperatures way above normal, potential records in place here for dozens of places as we get through at least the end of our work week. And then there's that welcome relief for folks across the east that are wondering when spring will be here permanently. We do see temperatures ending up into the upper 60s by Thursday and Friday in New York City. And then check it out, guys, 77 degrees on Saturday. We'll see some 80s farther to the south in places like Richmond and Charlotte as we get into Saturday plans as well.
1: So spring by Memorial Day.
3: Spring by Memorial Day.
1: That's
3: exactly
1: our new motto.
3: The look at Savannah gives me when I say cooler than normal.
24: It's to be slimmer than.
3: You're right.
24: Thanks, Angie. Anyway,
3: much more to come on this hour of Morning News Now, including some brand new inflation numbers that could offer up a clearer picture of how the ongoing war with Iran is impacting wallets here at home.
1: First, though, after the break, a major drug bust that's bringing together law enforcement from both America and China. Is it a sign of more cooperation to come in the run-up to President Trump's high-stakes trip to Beijing? We're going to dig deeper next.

0: We're back with newly released details from a rare joint operation between the U.S. and China. Three Americans and two Chinese nationals were arrested in April as part of a coordinated drug smuggling investigation by the U.S. Drug Enforcement Administration and the Narcotics Bureau of China's Ministry of Public Security.
1: This comes as President Trump and Chinese President Xi Jinping prepare to meet later this week for that high-stakes summit in Beijing. Discussions around reducing the flow of drugs are expected to be high on the agenda. NBC News international correspondent Janice Mackey-Frayer has the details.
2: This is a major drug enforcement announcement coming just days before President Trump is set to meet with China's leader Xi Jinping here in Beijing later this week. U.S. and Chinese authorities say they jointly arrested three Americans and two Chinese nationals and dismantled a cross-border smuggling and trafficking network. This was a joint operation between the DEA, the Drug Enforcement Administration, along with the Narcotics Control Bureau of China's Ministry of Public Security. It spanned Florida, Nevada, and the Chinese provinces of Liaoning and Guangdong. Quantities of drugs were also seized, including nitazenes. These are synthetic opioids said to be more potent than heroin and fentanyl. The operation, which happened last month, is a rare collaboration between the U.S. and China, despite rocky relations between the two countries over trade and other issues. Yu Haibin is one of China's top counter-narcotics officials. In an exclusive interview earlier this year, he said the two sides need to cooperate, not shift blame.
3: As major global powers, the joint action of China and the U.S. is a deterrent to global criminals, he says. If we do not join forces, criminals will be more than happy because criminals do cooperate. Of course, it may be affected at certain stages by the overall state of China-U.S. relations. Currently, the biggest obstacle is the 10% fentanyl tariff. We hope the U.S. removes this obstacle so we can devote ourselves wholeheartedly to global drug governance.
2: The U.S. has accused China of not doing enough to stop the flow of illicit fentanyl and precursor chemicals that are blamed for fueling the opioid crisis in the U.S. China denies it is to blame and says it's a domestic demand problem. Fentanyl is expected to be on the agenda when President Trump has his state visit with Xi from Wednesday till Friday, along with other issues from tariffs to technology to Taiwan, in a high-stakes summit that's aimed primarily at extending an uneasy calm in U.S.-China relations.
1: All right, Janice, thank you. We've got new developments now out of the U.K., where Prime Minister Keir Starmer says he's staying in office despite growing calls for him to step down.
0: NBC News international correspondent Claudia Lavanga joins us from Rome to take us around the world in 60 seconds. Hey, Claudia, good morning.
4: Savannah Joe, good morning. Well, that's right. This morning, the British Prime Minister Keir Starmer resisted growing calls from within his own party to resign and pledged to stay on despite the recent disappointing election results. Now, Downing Street tells NBC News Starmer told Cabinet this morning he takes responsibility for the results, but also to deliver the changes he promised. He also said the Labour Party has a process to challenge a leader which has not been triggered. Let's go now to the Philippines, where on Monday, Vice President Sara Duterte was impeached for a second time. Lawmakers voted in favor of charging her with misusing public funds and of threatening to assassinate President Ferdinand Marcos Jr. Duterte was first impeached last year after she claimed she arranged for an assassin to kill Marcos if she was murdered. But the proceeding was stopped by the Supreme Court, who declared it unconstitutional. Duterte's lawyers have called it a witch hunt. And let's end this tour of the world in Vienna, where the Eurovision Song Contest kicks off later today with the first semi-finals, despite the controversy over the participation of Israel. Five countries, Spain, Ireland, the Netherlands, Slovenia, and Iceland, are boycotting the competition to protest Israel's inclusion, and several pro-Palestinian demonstrations are planned during the contest in the capital of Austria. Now, guys, the motto for this Eurovision Song Contest is United by Music, but just as it happened for the last couple of years, what it looks like that competing countries are divided by Israel's taking part in it. Guys?
0: All right, Claudio, thank you.
1: Coming up, a budding food crisis that some experts say could impact millions of Americans.
0: After the break, the fallout in one key swing state from the Trump administration's decision to slash SNAP benefits across the country. That's next on Morning News Now.
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1: Back now with a closer look at what's making news in the world of politics this morning, starting with the Supreme Court extending access to a popular abortion pill while that pill's future still hangs in the balance.
0: NBC News senior national political reporter Sahil Kapoor joins us with more. Hey, Sahil, good morning.
8: Good morning, Joe and Savannah. We begin today in politics with the Supreme Court temporarily preserving full access to the abortion pill mifepristone while it considers a case that could sharply restrict the availability of the drug. The justices have paused an appeals court ruling that prohibits the pill from being administered by mail and require it to be dispensed only in person. Now they've extended that pause until Thursday afternoon while they consider their next steps. Louisiana, which is suing to curtail the availability of mifepristone, argues that allowing the drug to be sent by mail violates its strict abortion ban. And here in a Washington, D.C. federal court, the suspect charged with an attempted assassination of President Trump at the recent White House Correspondents' Dinner has pleaded not guilty on all four counts. The 31-year-old Cole Tomas Allen appeared in shackles and handcuffs as his public defender announced the plea. Law enforcement says he had multiple guns and knives on him when he bolted through a security checkpoint at the Washington Hilton Hotel. And they referenced writings in which he indicated that he would be targeting multiple administration officials. And finally, a nonprofit advocacy group is suing the Trump administration on Monday to halt its repainting of the Lincoln Memorial's century-old reflecting pool to a blue color chosen by the president. In federal court papers, the Cultural Landscape Foundation says the move is unlawful and that the pool should remain in its original dark gray until the administration secures the necessary approval from Congress to make changes. The group also alleges that the administration ignored proper procedure in law by failing to consult those with relevant expertise on the renovations. And that is where we begin today in politics, guys.
0: All right, Sahil, thank you so much. Well, some policy experts are warning of a growing nationwide crisis as millions of Americans lose their Supplemental Nutrition Assistance Program benefits that's known as SNAP. Well, since President Trump signed that big, beautiful bill into law last summer, nearly 3.5 million people have lost their benefits because the law cut tens of billions of dollars in funding for food stamps.
1: The law also changed eligibility criteria, which is making it harder for some Americans to get approved. There are now work requirements for able-bodied able-bodied adults between 55 and 64 and parents with children 14 and older. Also removed exemptions for veterans, foster youth, and people who are experiencing homelessness.
0: NBC News senior policy reporter Shannon Pettypiece has been looking into this bill as part of NBC News' series Unaffordable America. She joins us now with more on this. Shannon, good morning. So you reported extensively on this bill before it even got signed into law. Some Republicans argued that these changes would push more people into the workforce, cut down on waste and fraud in the system. But what is the reality we've seen?
9: Yeah, well, here's what I've been finding. And I've spoken to at least two dozen people who have lost their benefits in recent months and food banks across the country. And what I'm hearing, I would say, are two big things. One, that complying with these work requirements can be very difficult, especially for older adults, maybe people in their early 60s who now have to comply with them, who might not be physically disabled, but have issues like arthritis in their hands or a bad back that can make it difficult for them to do a lot of jobs. And also in rural areas, some places just don't have a lot of job options. And it is a tough job market right now where we have been seeing long-term unemployment, the number of people unemployed for a long period of time increasing. So that's having an effect on people too. The other thing, though, which is a little surprising and a bit of an unexpected consequence, is that because of the new requirements in this law on states to push them to lower their payment error rate and be more accurate in how much they're paying people, states have put a lot of new documentation requirements in place, making people document all the hours they work, all of their expenses. If they have a disability, making sure that's documented, documenting how many people are in their household. That has put a burden on people that is causing some folks to lose their benefits who should still be eligible because they have a disability or because they are caring for a young child or caring for someone with a disability. They have been losing their benefits even though they should be exempt. And they say that's because they have struggled to meet all of the documentation requirements that some states are putting in place now.
1: Shannon, I know you recently traveled to one of the states most heavily impacted by this. That's Arizona. What did you learn there?
9: The number of people who have lost their benefits in Arizona is really shocking to policy experts. It has dropped by around 50%. That is more than policy experts would have expected if you just looked at the people who would be affected by some of the new eligibility requirements. And what they say is going on there is as I mentioned, this documentation push is this wave of new requirements that are being placed on applicants. At the same time, you have an overwhelmed workforce of people who cannot keep up with these new demands, and that is causing delays in processing applications and causing people to lose benefits who should still be able to receive them.
0: Well, Shannon, something else that happened here, one of those unintended consequences, like you mentioned, the cuts to SNAP forced some states to lay off hundreds of people who process the applications for this. And then that is, of course, impacting processing times. What has that been like?
9: Yeah, I mean, in Arizona, they laid off several hundred people last July because of federal funding cuts, the state said. Then they had this new wave of documentation requirements and eligibility requirements they had to put in place. It caused the state to struggle to keep up with the demand and the workforce needs. So the state has now been trying to use their own state funding, shifting that into their SNAP program and trying to hire on more people, add overtime hours. But again, I talked to several dozen people in the state who couldn't get through to someone on the phone, had to wait hours in person at an office to get answers to what's going on with their benefits.
1: And Shannon, one reason you're doing this series is because of what the Federal Reserve data shows, this divide between the rich and the poor in the U.S. just trending in this direction, this huge gap for decades now. What could happen if there are more cuts to these sorts of federal assistance programs?
9: Well, yeah, policy experts warn that when you take away someone's food assistance, it doesn't get easier to find a job. It gets more difficult. Now people's schedules revolve around going to a food bank, or maybe now people aren't eating enough and, you know, they're tired, they're fatigued. They start having more complications from things like diabetes, kidney disease, if they're not able to eat a proper diet. So that is one of the concerns that not just policy experts, but people on the front lines at food banks, at health clinics who treat lower income households are worried about, that this is only going to exacerbate the divide. And I should note, next year, similar requirements come in place for Medicaid. So actually talking about people being able to get and qualify for health insurance if they're low income, which, again, could have a ripple effect that makes it even harder for people to get a job.
0: All right, Shannon, great reporting here. Thank you very much for joining us with it. Coming up, America's fight against inflation is back in the spotlight this morning.
1: Yeah, when Morning News Now returns, we're going to dig into some new numbers that could give us a clearer picture of how the war with Iran is impacting wallets here at home. Stay with us. That's next.
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0: Business correspondent Christine Romans. We're also joined by Investopedia's editor-in-chief and chief business editor of People Inc., Caleb Silver. Good morning to you both. Christine, I'll start with you just to walk us through these numbers. What are they showing? How do they compare with previous months?
1: Well, look, you know, 3.8% just shows you how hot the Iran war is driving up prices here. This is a significant jump here. 3.8%. Remember, the Federal Reserve thinks 2% is the sweet spot for inflation. 3.8% shows you how those higher energy prices are fueling in to just about everything overall here. And, you know, it's not just the energy prices. It is gas prices, but it's also this, by the way, this is the government shutdown. So you can't actually see what prices were there. But now we're more like this here. So those higher energy prices starting to feed through everything. I mean, I'm looking at airfares up almost 21% over the past year.
2: Caleb, we expected it to go up. But what's your reaction to this number?
3: Yeah, hot, but especially in the places where we have to spend money. So obviously that's gasoline, that's diesel, and that affects things like fertilizer prices. It goes right through the supply chain. So this ends up really at the grocery store where you still see food prices very high. Some of that is due, obviously, to diesel prices and fertilizer prices. But we just have this general trend of higher inflation. Christine mentioned the Fed likes inflation around 2%. Those days are long gone. Mm. Consumers know inflation probably isn't even 3.8%. It's higher than that when you think about the things we buy on a daily basis.
0: Yeah, and Christine, let's go through those categories because I know that's where we are seeing the pain. Yeah. Like Caleb just said, food, energy, shelter.
1: Yeah, these numbers are hot off the presses, and there's a lot of them in here. And some that I really am interested in, fresh fruits and vegetables, those are more expensive, household furnishings, airfare. You know what I see, and I bet Caleb agrees with me, I see things that are shipped with diesel, which is 70% of the stuff in the United States that gets to your store shelves. Those things cost more because, look, farmers, ranchers, shippers, small businesses, they have a significant new cost that they have to deal with. Diesel prices are $2 more today than they were a year ago. These are those gas prices, about $4.50 here right now. And here's something else. What we're hearing from economists and the brainiacs who study this is they think that the energy shock is just beginning to come into these numbers, that we have a lot more pain ahead, especially with no real off-ramp in sight here for getting energy costs under control in the near term.
2: And Caleb, you mentioned the Fed. We know it meets next month. I have to imagine this just locks in what was already inevitable for them.
3: Yeah, you mean in 36 days, 5 hours and 13 minutes? We'll probably have a new Fed chair by then. Kevin Warsh, confirmation hearing set for today. And the inkling was for rates to go down. Rates aren't going anywhere. I just looked out until the meeting in September. You actually see a 9% probability of a rate increase by then if inflation doesn't cool.
2: How possible is that? I mean, that's
3: we're looking at three months. So it really depends on the duration of this war, how high oil prices stay for how long. That's going to impact just about everything. And then the Fed's going to have a very tricky decision on its hands, probably with a new Fed chair in charge. Mm.
0: Christine, this is the first time that inflation has outpaced wage growth since 2023, a while here. What does this mean for consumers whose budgets are already under pressure when you have a fact like that?
1: Look, the consumer sentiment indicators have been telling us this. People feel like the money's not lasting the month. And guess what? The numbers show the money's not lasting the month. The money that you're making, your wages are growing 3.6%. Your costs are rising 3.8%. That's your purchasing power. And that is why I think so many people have felt so rotten about the economy. To piggyback on what Caleb said about the Fed, you know, even at the last Fed meeting, there were three Fed governors who didn't even want to indicate that maybe the next move would be a cut. It was equally likely that there could be an interest rate increase. We've seen a decent job number in the interim. So if the job market's okay and you've got hot inflation numbers like this, the idea is, why wouldn't the Fed be wanting to raise interest rates to not have a repeat of the last time we were in this kind of a zone? Remember when they were raising interest rates too late to try to cut, to try to combat inflation? So there's some recent memory here on the Fed, people on the Fed board who don't want inflation to get out of control.
2: So for everyday Americans, they can't control what the Fed does, but what's some advice you have for them who are trying to manage the fact that maybe they're even losing money right now because inflation is outpacing wages?
3: They are. The value of the dollar just keeps declining. Brace yourself for it. And consumers aren't stupid. They know that inflation is going to be here for a while. I was looking at consumer expectations for inflation throughout the rest of the year. We think it's going to be around 4.5%. So use that as your baseline and build your financial plan around that because prices aren't going down anytime soon.
0: Caleb, Christine, thank you both for taking us through some breaking news. We appreciate it.
2: Some other money news now. Google security researchers say AI is behind a serious hacking tool.
0: NBC News business and economy reporter Emily Lorsch has our Money Minute. Hey, Emily.

0: Hey, good morning, Savannah and Joe. That's right. Google says cyber criminals are using AI in more sophisticated ways to find software weaknesses and level up online attacks. The tech giant says it stopped a cyber attack in which the hackers appeared to use AI to find a hidden software bug. The company says it doesn't believe Gemini in particular was used, but instead another AI model. This marks a major turning point as security experts have long warned that AI could help criminals identify and exploit liabilities faster than ever before. Across the pond, TikTok users can soon start to use the app without ads. TikTok says the new subscription will be for those 18 and older and will cost about £4 per month, which is more than $5. Those who don't pay will just continue to have the app with ads. The company says this change will give users more, quote, control over their experience. And if you're one of those who's always got a big appetite, you might be excited to hear Applebee's is bringing back its all-you-can-eat menu for the summer. For $15.99, the restaurant chain says it includes unlimited fries plus shrimp, pork, and boneless chicken wings. Applebee's is just the latest company to lean in on value as chains continue to roll out new promotions to attract price-conscious consumers. Now, guys, I'm all about getting your money's worth. I love all you can eat, especially if it's, you know, sushi, sashimi, or salad. But meat here and fries, that's got to be hard to get your money's worth.
1: Plus, it's like a buffet without the walking. So I feel like you're really just not burning any calories at all.
2: Sounds
1: just
2: bleak.
1: Just taking them in.
2: Yeah.
1: All right.
2: Thanks, Emily.
1: A week from Thursday, Stephen Colbert will take his final bow on The Late Show.
2: Yeah, and he's getting a big send-off from some of his closest late-night friends, with Jimmy Fallon, Jimmy Kimmel, Seth Meyers, and John Oliver all stopping by last night. NBC News entertainment correspondent and former Colbert intern Chloe Malas has the details. Chloe, good morning.
3: Hey there. This was a major late-night reunion filled with countless jokes, endless laughs, and even a kiss. 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But in the end, it was a simple love letter to late-night TV.
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6: 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No.
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4: How many of you have made out with a guest on camera?
7: Why would you look at me like that?
4: Because I think you've made out with guests on camera.
7: No, I think you just wanted to make out with me.
5: The hosts, who dubbed themselves Strikeforce 5 after launching a podcast together during the 2023 actors and writers strikes, paying tribute to Colbert 10 days before his show ends its 11-season run.
4: Is there anything that we have not touched on before we move on to this? I'm curious.
6: The outrage that your show is being thrown off the air?
5: With some teasing about his future.
7: Anytime you want to come on, be the greatest. Yeah. I'd love you so much.
4: Well, when would be helpful to you?
7: Well, take your time.
4: Who's most likely to be doing a Cash for Gold commercial in the next 5 years?
5: Colbert announcing last July that his top-rated show was coming to an end.
4: It's not just the end of our show, but it's the end of The Late Show on CBS.
5: CBS saying at the time that it was purely a financial decision and was not related in any way to the show's performance. For years, Colbert's Late Show has been the highest-rated network late-night program, known for its mix of celebrity interviews, political satire, and headline-making monologues.
4: But who better to gamble with our economy than a guy who somehow bankrupted his own casino?
5: And for his swan song, he's not pulling any punches. Even airing interviews CBS banned from his show on his YouTube channel. Colbert is ending his run with a series of all-star guests. And last night, amid the jokes, paying tribute to his fellow hosts.
4: You guys have been wonderful friends and great models for me, and I'm so glad to know and love all of you. Thank you so much for being here.
3: Colbert's final episode is set for May 21st, and Jimmy Kimmel, he's not going to be having a new episode of his late-night show when Stephen goes off the air, something that he also did when Letterman signed off in 2015. And after 33 years, CBS is replacing The Late Show with Comics Unleashed, a syndicated show featuring Byron Allen and a rotating panel of comedians. Back to you.
2: All right, Chloe, thank you.
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2: We're going to end this hour with some yard work with a twist. One man in Virginia found a unique way to turn weed whacking into a form of animal therapy.
1: Julie Carey from our NBC Washington station has a closer look at the company that some residents say is sheer genius.
11: Ready for your big job today? All right, come on now, cookies and cream. You can go out, Gavers. There you go, Gav. All right, one at a time.
12: It's a flock of sheep that can't wait to get to work. Their job? Ridding this Woodbridge yard of weeds, including poison ivy.
13: So these are baby doll Southdown sheep. They're an heirloom breed that is really people-friendly and easy to control. So for a suburban environment, it's ideal.
11: Water up!
12: In 2015, Shepherd Corey, as he's known, and his wife bought a farm in Fairfax County. Corey says a passion for the environment and regenerative agriculture led him to see what he could do with sheep. He says he discovered in his own pastures they were great at eating weeds. Lamb Mowers was born.
13: But they have really ventured out into the woods a little faster than I was expecting.
12: Corey says the company has evolved.
13: I started out with the idea of being a mowing service and kind of transitioned into being a weed and feed service where our sheep eat the weeds and fertilize the yard.
12: Shepherd Corey and Shepherd John start each job by fencing off the work zone, and they do some of the weeding themselves.
14: Oh, they are adorable.
12: Their afternoon job, a return visit to a backyard in Fairfax County. Stephanie Brander first hired lamb mowers to deal with her vine-filled ravine after she saw them in the Fairfax City July 4th parade.
15: It was wonderful. It was 2 hours, and they got more done than I could have in a week.
14: Wow, that's pretty awesome.
15: And they were fun to watch.
12: Indeed, lamb mowers often draw a crowd of neighbors. This mom kept her kids out of school to come watch them nibble away. And it doesn't take long before the little lambs can gobble weeds along with the big ones. Corey knows them all by name.
13: Here you go, Mom. Good girl. So Sunday is the mother of Matcha and Boba, the littlest ones.
16: And for folks with a big yard, more than 2 acres, well, these guys can stay overnight and have a sheep over.
12: Jobs last 2 hours because after that, the sheep need time to digest, to chew their cud. And when it's time to move to the next job, Corey's call and the rattle of the feed pan provide the signal.
13: Let's go, sheep! Bye, sheep!
12: Homeowners aren't the only customers. There are visits to schools, too. And Corey says while most customers hire lamb mowers for their weed-eating ability, others see this as just pure sheep therapy.
13: So we bring joy everywhere we go. Our sheep are just really friendly, sweet animals that like to say hi to people and are just kind of lower your blood pressure when you get to be near them.
2: Oh, my goodness. Thanks to Julie Carey for that report. If you're curious, like I am, about the price, lamb mowers cost $195 for weekday services, $295 for weekends.
1: I don't even have a yard, and I would, like, consider it.
2: I love this so much.
1: Come and munch on the rug or something. Yeah. All right, that's going to do it for this hour. Morning news now.
2: Stay with us, though. The news continues right now. Hey, everybody. Good Tuesday. We're so glad you're with us. I'm Vicky Nguyen.
17: And I'm Sam Brock. In for Morgan, NBC News Daily starts right now.
2: Today is Tuesday, May 12th. Criminal charges. The DOJ indicting the ship operator behind that deadly Baltimore bridge collapse 2 years ago. Why they say the destruction was entirely avoidable.
17: Rising prices. A new report out today showing that inflation hitting its highest point in 3 years. How the standoff at the Strait of Hormuz is playing a role. What it means for your wallet.
2: High stakes meeting. President Trump heading to China for a state visit with President Xi Jinping. What's on the agenda and how these talks could impact the fragile ceasefire with Iran.
17: And growing hotspots. Wildfires scorching thousands of acres of land in Arizona and in Florida. The evacuations underway and when we can expect to see some relief.
2: Welcome to NBC News Daily this Tuesday. We begin with breaking news in Baltimore, where the Department of Justice announced a sweeping indictment in the deadly Baltimore Bridge collapse.
17: Yeah, now you may remember this actually happened back in March of 2024 and led to the deaths of 6 construction workers who were working overnight. They were fixing potholes on the bridge when a 900-foot container vessel went barreling into it. This was about 1:30 in the morning, sending the bridge crashing down.
2: Well, today, a federal court has unsealed a whopping 18 criminal charges against Synergy Marine Group, the operator of that cargo ship, as well as a technical superintendent at the company. The indictment alleges they deliberately misled the U.S. Coast Guard and NTSB in order to skirt safety regulations.
17: NBC News legal affairs reporter Gary Grumbach joining us now from Baltimore. Gary, we saw you were out there at the conference earlier today asking questions. Tell us a little bit more about what the DOJ claims happened here and the charges the ship operator could be facing now.
18: So this is all around a focus of what's called a flushing pumping system. And basically what that does is it's a secondary maintenance pump for the cargo ship as it runs. When it's not running well, there's power failures. And there were 2 power failures before the Dolly ship crashed into the Francis Scott Key Bridge in March of 2024. And prosecutors are alleging today that it happened not just on the Dolly ship, but on 3 other ships that Synergy Marine had. And they knew this was an issue for years before the Dolly ship had that accident with the Francis Scott Key Bridge right behind me. They say they willfully had a failure to notify the Coast Guard, and the possibility of such a catastrophic power failure should have been no surprise to the groups that owned the groups that maintained the ships and to the individual who was the shoreside superintendent of the situation. They also alleged that they lied to the NTSB and they lied to investigators as it relates to documents that they were putting forward during the NTSB investigation. They also say they fabricated, completely made up, safety inspections and certifications. Now, there's one part of this that I think is a very interesting point here. The individual that was charged here, the shoreside operator, was inside, is in India, is in the country of India right now. He has not been extradited to the United States. Mm-hmm. And I think that's an important point here. He cannot yet really face the justice system here in the U.S.
2: Gary, there's also this civil trial involving the bridge collapse. That's scheduled to begin June 1st in federal court. How potentially could this new criminal indictment impact the civil side of the litigation?
18: So these are two entirely separate operations, right? There's the civil litigation, and then there's the criminal investigation that has just been opened up here. Civil-wise, there have been several settlements over the past several years from the Department of Justice federally, from the state of Maryland, and from the insurer of the bridge, of the Francis Scott Key Bridge. They've settled with the ship company for hundreds of millions of dollars to try to make some of these families whole, trying to make some of the businesses here in the Baltimore area whole that have been impacted by all of this, guys.
19: All right, Gary Grumbach, we appreciate it. Thank you so much.
17: Inflation now reaching its highest level in 3 years amid a growing energy crisis fueled, of course, by the war in Iran. New data showing the prices rose 3.8% in April as oil and gas-related costs continue to wreak havoc on Americans' wallets.
19: Energy prices alone are accounting for more than 40% of that total monthly increase. The inflation rate now also outpacing wage growth. You can see those numbers on your screens. Now, this means basically your paycheck is not keeping up with rising prices. Here to break it all down, NBC News business and data correspondent Brian Chung. Brian, good to see you. Not a lot of good news here for consumers. So walk us through these numbers.
20: Yeah, these are government data, and it shows us that prices are rising in this country at the fastest clip that we've seen since, as you point out, May of 2023. 3.8%. That's how much prices rose between April of this year and April of last year. That was in line with what economists were expecting. Why? Because of the rising cost of course, gasoline. Now, let's talk about the other categories that we've seen in here. Food prices increasing by 0.5%. These are now monthly changes just between March and April. You also have shelter costs, the biggest cost for most Americans, accelerating from 0.3% to 0.6%. But it's energy costs, up almost 4% in just 1 month after already rising by almost 11% in the month before. And of course, all of this is because of higher gas prices. We've all been seeing that at the pump, the current average $4.50. It's going to be even higher depending on where you live, specifically on the West Coast. But all of this is bleeding into other categories as well, like, of course, airline fares, which are up 21% over the last year. Americans certainly seeing all of this at the pump. But of course, it's going to bleed into other parts of this economy as well. That is the main concern here.
17: It's an interesting way to phrase it, how it's bleeding into these different aspects of life. It's not just the tangible costs, right? Surging inflation could also mean higher interest rates. So how do we expect the Fed to react to all of this?
20: Well, first off, the Fed is looking at this data and trying to figure out what does it mean for the American wallet and their ability to spend. And this is the concerning part. You have inflation that's now outpacing wages. We've been talking so much about the last few months that, yes, inflation's been nudging higher, but at least it's been lower than the rate of wage increases. So if your wallet's growing faster than your price tags at the store, that's good. That is changing now. Inflation 3.8%, wages growing by 3.6%. That means it's eroding into your savings. And I should also point out with the Federal Reserve, they're looking at that. They're also looking at the overall picture on where inflation is. These are the yearly rates of change. Again, 3.8%. You can see that uptick. That is problematic for the Federal Reserve, is the way that Bank of America put it in a note this morning.
17: All right, Brian, thank you so much for that breakdown.
19: President Donald Trump heading to Beijing today for a high-stakes summit with his Chinese counterpart Xi Jinping.
17: So this key face-to-face meeting that could decide what role China plays in the war with Iran as the growing threat of renewed conflict looms in the Middle East.
19: Trump suggesting he would lean on Xi to reopen the Strait of Hormuz.
21: I have a great relationship with President Xi. And I think you can see that with the fact that in Hormuz, they get a big percentage, 40% of their oil from Hormuz. He'd like to see it get done. He doesn't want to see, I'll tell you what, look, I respect him a lot, and hopefully he respects me.
19: President Trump also bringing more than a dozen American CEOs to Beijing as the fight for economic dominance between both nations continues.
17: NBC News Chief White House Correspondent Garrett Hake joining us live from Beijing with the very latest. Garrett, obviously this comes at a critical point in history right now. The two leaders have reached a trade truce in the past when they met last October. This is, of course, after China pushed back on Trump's steep tariffs last year. What other topics can we expect Trump and President Xi to be discussing this week?
22: Well, Tom, setting aside Iran, I think the biggest other issue here is trade and access to markets. It's something that President Trump has been obsessed with throughout his political career. The idea of trade imbalances. Look at the CEOs that he's bringing here with him to China. These are export companies by and large. Apple, Tesla, Boeing. These are companies that want to be able to sell their goods into the Chinese market. The president wants to help them be able to do that. I see that as being a key focus. I see another key issue issue that the president probably won't be able to avoid talking about, as Taiwan. President Xi's foreign ministry has said as recently as this week that that is the very core of their core interest. They want to try to chip away at the sort of United States consensus opinion on what to do about Taiwan. I think those would be the issues that broadly guide this discussion. But with two largest economies sitting down over a two-day period, a lot could potentially be on the table.
19: And Garrett, Beijing has publicly said that it wants to see the war with Iran end. But U.S. intelligence suggests that China was planning to send arms to Iran just last month. So talk about that and how this could really potentially impact this week of talks.
22: Yeah, Iran's relationship with China is hundreds of years old, and it is complex in the modern day. China imports a significant amount of its oil from Iran, but it also imports about as much from other countries in the Gulf. So the president would like to see China put some pressure on Iran to end this conflict. China doesn't necessarily want to foul up its relationship with Iran or with its other Gulf partners like Saudi Arabia. It puts them in a very difficult place, the Chinese, for exactly how they want to handle this. The simplest answer may be to try to stay out of a mess that they believe the United States created and isn't necessarily their problem to solve. But all of this, again, is caught up in those complex economic relationships that China has in the Gulf region.
19: Yeah, a lot of layers. Garrett Hake, we appreciate it. Thank you so much. And for more on this summit, be sure to tune in this week for special editions of NBC Nightly News and Top Story with Tom Yamas live from Beijing.
17: Looking forward to that. In the meantime, it is time now for our Money Minute and a wild plot twist on Wall Street this morning.
19: Yeah, remember when GameStop was trying to buy eBay in a deal that would potentially turn that meme stock darling into a major e-commerce player? Well, eBay, not having it. NBC News business and economy reporter Ali Canal joins us now. So, Ali, finally, we're getting a response from eBay about all of this. What are they saying?
0: Well, the response here was pretty blunt, Vicky, to say the least. The company rejecting GameStop's $56 billion takeover bid, calling the offer, quote, neither credible nor attractive. GameStop CEO Ryan Cohen had pitched a cash and stock deal last week, but analysts immediately questioned how GameStop would actually pay for this, since eBay is worth nearly five times more than GameStop itself. We reached out to GameStop for comment. And speaking of big corporate shakeups, GM is cutting hundreds of white-collar tech jobs. The automaker confirming to NBC News that it's laying off several hundred employees in its IT division as the company reevaluates its workforce to, quote, better position the company for the future. But here's a catch. GM is still actively hiring for positions involving AI, and some of those are still within its IT department. The company's website includes listings for open roles that require AI knowledge and experience. And finally, Amazon wants those impulse purchases at your doorstep even faster. The company is rolling out a new Amazon Now service in dozens of U.S. cities, promising delivery in 30 minutes or less on everything from groceries to AirPods. Prime members will still have to pay a discounted delivery fee that's about $4 per order, but it shows that the delivery wars are only getting more intense, with speed becoming the next big battleground here. Now, I love 30 minutes or less, but I wonder if it's going to make us, I mean, sometimes you got to wait for things.
19: Yes, exercise patience.
0: Exactly.
19: Good skill. Are we
17: Except
19: do
17: when
19: that?
17: You need those AirPods in 30 minutes.
0: I say that now.
17: Thank you, Alex.
19: Coming up, a person in Sacramento isolating after possibly being exposed to hantavirus on a plane. The latest numbers as the World Health Organization is warning there could be more cases in the coming weeks. You're watching NBC News Daily.
17: Yeah, I agree with you.
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0: Today, world health leaders confirmed 9 hantavirus cases stemming from a cruise ship outbreak, and they are warning we could see more.
1: Yeah, tracking this so closely right now. Doctors say that more than a dozen countries are closely monitoring passengers who evacuated the MV Hondius this week. They say it could take weeks before the first symptoms appear.
0: Here in the U.S., patients are being quarantined at facilities in Georgia and Nebraska. One of them spoke to the Today Show this morning from their isolation room in Omaha.
2: I'm happy to be in a place where I know we are well cared for, and if anything happens, we have the medical attention that we need. And while I have no symptoms, I feel good, and I'm in good spirits right now.
1: Nice to see that attitude. Meantime, over in California, officials are telling the public not to panic after 2 people in that state may have been exposed to the virus. NBC News correspondent Maggie Vespa joining us now from Omaha, Nebraska. Maggie, good to see you. There's obviously been so much fluctuation with confirmed and exposed cases. Health officials say now 1 California resident was briefly exposed on a plane while another returned before the outbreak was even reported. Where are they now? Do we know? And how is the state handling their cases?
3: We know, Sam, that they're actually at home. Both of them are from Northern California, and they're isolating at home under the advice of county medical professionals, county health officials, who are helping them kind of monitor their symptoms and do temperature checks and stay on top of what early symptoms would look like. It was one person from Sacramento County. That was the person who was on the plane, who health officials said, in their words, had a brief but close encounter with someone who was symptomatic of the Hanta virus, presumably one of the 18, 16 of whom are here at the University of Nebraska Medical Center. The other 2 are at Emory in Atlanta. The other person in California, Santa Clara County, that was the person who was on the cruise ship but disembarked basically before this outbreak was identified. So both of them, again, under the advice of county health officials, isolating at home and doing their best to stay on top of any kind of progress. But at this point, officials say definitely asymptomatic, which is good news.
0: Okay, Maggie, so that's California. Let's talk about the patients in Omaha where you are. The understanding is that some are expected to stay there, like that gentleman we heard from on the Today Show this morning. Others are going to be allowed to go home and self-isolate. How are health officials determining who gets to do what, and what's the monitoring for people who are self-isolating?
3: It's a great question. They're really not wanting to say anything about being strict and requiring or forcing people to stay here or any language like that. Actually, the gentleman who was on the Today Show, based on what officials have said, he could be eligible to go home. He has tested negative. He's asymptomatic. And that's basically the criteria. If you have tested positive for the hantavirus or if you're exhibiting symptoms, which right now we have 2 people, 1 here, 1 in Atlanta, who qualify under those criteria, they're the ones that officials are hoping to keep in isolation for the full 42 days, which is the incubation period. The rest of them, including that man who you heard from, they could go home within a few days, with officials stressing they self-isolate for that time period, guys.
1: It is interesting they have that level of discretion, assuming they meet the criteria. Maggie Vespa, thank you so much.
0: Yeah. Doctors are also monitoring 2 passengers who arrived in Atlanta yesterday. NBC News national correspondent Aaron Gilchrist is there outside Emory University Hospital. So, Aaron, we're told that 1 patient showing symptoms is now in a biocontainment unit. What's the medical team saying about those 2 cases there?
4: Well, Vicki, I'll tell you, the medical team here at Emory University Hospital made pretty clear yesterday that they're not going to give us a lot of information about the specific people who were brought to this facility here, outside of what the government told us in the early hours of this whole group being brought back to the United States. So we do know that 1 person showed some symptoms and was taken to that biocontainment facility here inside the hospital. The other person not showing any symptoms but was a close contact. We're told that these 2 people are a couple, and so for that reason, that person was brought here as well and is undergoing monitoring and evaluation. That's what the doctors said yesterday in that briefing that they held, and essentially that is all that they are going to say about those 2 people, as we understand it, at this point. That could change should the government need to say more. In the meantime, what we're hearing from doctors is really this all-out effort to educate people, to let people know exactly what this virus is and how it's spread. They have said the risk of transmission is extremely low. I want you to hear from an epidemiologist we spoke to who studies infectious diseases about this particular situation that we're dealing with right now.
5: It's important to recognize that human-to-human spread with hantavirus is really unusual. We are certainly seeing it, but it is very unusual, and there's a short window of time when we do believe that you can transmit it to another person. And that window of time is when you are symptomatic and in the first 24 hours of that time period.
4: And so the people in that group that may have been exposed, we know that eventually, as you've been saying, they will go home, and their state and local health departments, Vicky, will be responsible for monitoring them.
0: All right, Aaron Gill.
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13: Sending a new generation of customers to places like Canal Street in New York City, where our undercover camera spotted bogus bags from Chanel, Dior, Goyard, and Louis Vuitton, all selling for a fraction of the real deal.
15: How much for this one?
13: So we took to the streets to see how good these fakes have gotten, buying seven bags from various sellers for $60 to $165 each, thousands below retail price. We also went online, where we found even more expensive versions of the so-called super fakes that come complete with dust bags and boxes designed to make them look legit, some selling for hundreds, even thousands of dollars, claiming to be made from the same materials and in the same factories as the brand names.
16: It looks really good.
13: We showed our bags to Entropy CEO Vidyuth Srinivasan. His company partners with thousands of retailers, wholesalers, and resellers, including auction houses, secondhand stores, and social media marketplaces, to verify the authenticity of handbags and apparel.
0: How good are these super fakes now?
15: They're fantastic.
13: Using a special device with a microscopic lens attached to a smartphone, Entropy's technology allows resellers to take photos of a bag's material, hardware, and tiny details like stitching. Then, with the help of AI, the app compares that to its data on millions of verified bags.
0: So once it verifies and says it's authentic, what comes up?
15: You get this certificate, right? And then you can share it.
13: If the item passes, like this real Hermes bag did, Entropy certifies it as authentic with a money-back guarantee.
0: Can you put that to the test for us?
15: Sure, yeah.
13: While they looked good at first, upon closer inspection, we could see small flaws in the stitching and feel of the materials. And as expected, none of our bags passed authentication. Srinivasan warns buyers not to go for the fakes because they can be harmful.
15: We've tested 1,000-plus handbags. 70% of them had hazardous levels of lead on the outside.
13: He says counterfeits sometimes contain lead and cadmium to keep the bags looking new or to add weight to the hardware, chemicals that can be harmful when ingested. And then there's the problem of super fakes getting into the real supply chain, with fraudsters buying the real bag and returning a fake one. In fact, an annual retail industry report estimates return fraud costs retailers $103 billion each year.
15: It's impossible to get an exact number. This could be anywhere from a 1 to 5% problem in terms of overall returns.
0: So there are unsuspecting customers who try to do all the right things, go to a legitimate retailer, and end up with a fake bag.
15: Yes.
16: This is a fake Chanel bag.
13: Bethany Frankel saying she thought this vintage Chanel bag was real. It cost more than $3,000 at a vintage shop.
16: It was brought to my attention by two authenticators that it is fake. I guess these C's aren't straight.
0: We want your bag to be authentic.
13: Treasures of New York City shop owner Brittany Blanco recommends consumers buy from reputable sellers with good return policies who can provide proof of authentication. It's a service she provided for this Fendi purse our producer inherited from her grandmother.
16: The hardware looks good. The logo looks good. The stitching. So this definitely has what I would consider green flags.
13: After an in-person review and a scan through the Entropy database, gold, we found out the Fendi is authentic.
0: And that is the key. If you want a luxury bag, but you're on a beer budget, go the route of buying vintage or secondhand. There is a ripple effect, too, to buying those fakes. Customs and Border Protection agents say money from these industries is often used in criminal cartels that fund scams and even human trafficking. And by the way, Sam, we did have our bags tested for lead by Lead Free NYC. They came back clean.
1: That's good to hear. You definitely had me on the lead, and the cadmium was scary on that.
0: Shocking.
1: Thank you, my friend. NBC News tech analyst Joanna Stern challenging herself to use AI in every aspect of her life for an entire year. What she learned from this experiment, a fully immersive one at that. You're watching NBC News Daily. We'll be right back after this.
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19: Some people think that Talk Sport's just a clever name, that we just talk sport. But that's absolute balderdash. We breathe it, dream it, think it, play it, and eat it for breakfast wrapped up in an English muffin. So, if you want to get seriously sauteed by soccer, poached by the Premier League, and marinated by Monster News and Reaction, listen to Talk Sport. It's not just a clever name, dude. Listen live from London on TuneIn and munch it down for free. Mmm, delicious. A bit salty. Warning, Talk Sport definitely contains nuts. Yuck, yuck, yuck.

0: Welcome back. It's 12:30 in Wilmington, Delaware. Also right here in New York City, I'm Sam Brock.
1: I'm Vicky Nguyen. Here's what's making news right now. We are learning the name of the man who scaled a security fence at Denver International Airport on Friday before he was fatally struck by a Frontier Airlines plane. Investigators identified him as 41-year-old Michael Mott. They say he died by suicide. Officials are still searching for evidence to learn more about him and his motive.
0: Two people right now in critical condition after a gunman opened fire. Just crazy sequence there with an assault-style rifle on a busy road in Cambridge, Massachusetts. This happened yesterday about 1:30 in the afternoon. That suspect, now identified as Tyler Brown, was taken into custody after exchanging gunfire with police. He's facing multiple charges, including armed assault with intent to murder.
1: Basketball legend LeBron James may have just played his final NBA game last night after the Oklahoma City Thunder swept the LA Lakers in a season-ending playoff game. The 41-year-old said last night he doesn't know what the future holds. If he does return, LeBron would be playing for a record-breaking 24th season in the NBA.
0: Let me just say, a lot of skepticism out there that he's actually done. LeBron.
1: Okay. Yeah. No, we still have some more time with him. All right. I hope so.
0: Politics now. Alabama Republicans are now one step closer to being allowed to use their new congressional map in this year's midterm elections.
1: Yeah, yesterday the U.S. Supreme Court sent litigation over the map back down to a lower court, which could speed up the timeline for all of this to go into effect.
0: The GOP-drawn map would eliminate one of the state's two majority black districts and flip at least one U.S. House seat from blue to red. Now, of course, this comes in the wake of a recent Supreme Court decision gutting the decades-old Voting Rights Act, which was meant to protect minority representation.
1: NBC News senior justice reporter Ryan Riley joins us now. Ryan, good to see you. So Alabama's primary election, that is a week from today. So what has to happen before then in order for this new map to be officially adopted?
2: Yeah, I mean, the scramble can't be underestimated here that all of these states have had to go into. We've seen this across the country, including in Virginia, which is now asking for the Supreme Court to intervene after the state Supreme Court had overruled their redistricting that was approved by voters. So the VRA decision really did set off this wide span of reactions across the country and all across these various states to really re-scramble, and gives Republicans ultimately more of an advantage than they were expecting going into the midterms here. So it really is just causing this shakeup across the map. And I think over the coming weeks, we'll see some more repercussions of that decision going forward.
0: Ryan, you mentioned the scramble and Virginia specifically. We know that Democrats there just filed the last ditch request with the federal Supreme Court now in an attempt to revive a voter approved map that was struck down by their state Supreme Court several days ago. When could the high court rule on that?
2: We expect a decision from them, you know, relatively soon, because this is on this very quick sort of emergency basis. But, you know, that is really, I think, as you emphasize there, a last ditch effort, because there's not a lot of necessarily hope that the Supreme Court is going to step in there, because the state Supreme Court had already overruled them. And that's something Democrats have really been, you know, have really been doing a lot of planning about. They saw it as a reaction to what other states had done, to what red states had done, sort of reacting to that, rebalancing the power in some ways, because they saw this sort of happening in other states. Virginia sort of stepped in. And then, of course, you know, the person who was the head of this has recently was the Virginia state official who was the head of this, the Democrat who sort of pushed a lot of this, had a business of hers searched recently. There aren't necessarily indications that was directly reactive to her efforts to redraw those maps, which was seen as a major Democratic advantage in Virginia. But nonetheless, you know, this is causing, obviously, Democrats a lot of consternation in Virginia and really just across the country as they try to make up for what they thought would have been an advantage for them, or at least even the playing field in their view.
0: Yeah, and the midterms hanging in the balance. Ryan Riley, thank you so much.
1: Well, dry, hot conditions are fueling wildfires across the country. In Arizona, a massive brush fire is now contained after fire crews spent much of the day yesterday battling those flames.
0: So the officials, fire officials, say that the Jones Fire in Wickenburg broke out yesterday afternoon. You see all that black smoke. The flames forced evacuations and destroyed several RV homes. Investigators are working to figure out what started that fire.
1: And fire crews in South Florida, they're continuing to battle the fast-moving Max Road brush fire. The Florida Forest Service says that fire's burned 11,000 acres. They're still working to contain it and to protect nearby properties from the flames.
0: All right, a lot of dry conditions out there. NBC News meteorologist Bill Kerens joining us with the latest. Let's start, Bill, in Arizona. Is the fire threat over in that region, and are there any other areas we should be watching right now?
3: Yeah, Sam, the Arizona situation is just beginning. They're extremely dry. It's already heading into the summer season, extremely hot. And excessive heat warnings continue today around areas of Phoenix and also a little area from Fresno to Bakersfield, 70 million people included. So when it's this hot, especially, you know, you feel bad for the firefighters, first off, out there trying to battle any of these blazes. And it's not just hot. It's record hot. Everywhere you see the red dots on here is where we have a chance of breaking record highs. So it wouldn't surprise me at all if we get new fire starts and spreads. It's early in the season to get fires, but we didn't have a lot of snow this winter, and so everything's already pretty dry, even in the higher terrain. These are all areas that could break records today, or tie in Vegas, Bakersfield, Grand Junction should break yours. Salt Lake City's going to break a record high today, too. Temperatures will cool off a little bit as we head through the next couple days, but then it's also going to get windier, and because of that, tomorrow looks like a dangerous day. You know, isolated chance of fires in areas of the Rockies, but up here in Montana, we have a critical risk for tomorrow if any fires do form. They could spread rapidly.
1: And, Bill, how about that Max Road brush fire in South Florida? It's hot. It's dry. Are fire crews getting a break in the weather anytime soon?
3: We hope we get a chance of rain today because after today, it's going to be pretty dry. So here's where the fire is located. Here's Miami. Here's Fort Lauderdale. It's just barely into the Everglades. Thankfully, the wind has been taking whatever smoke there is and blowing it to the north, kind of in the unpopulated areas. That's still the wind direction during the day today. But we would love a little bit of rain. So far, though, all of the rain is more from Central Florida into North Florida. That's where they're going to get drenched today. Isolated storms will be possible where that fire is located. We're hoping we can get a downpour right over the top of it to really help things out. Our computers are saying it's going to be a close call because after this, Florida looks pretty dry the next couple days, and it wouldn't surprise me one bit if this fire continues or maybe even some new ones.
1: Yeah, we hope they get a break with that rain. Bill Cairns, thank you so much.
0: All right, staying in Florida, we are tracking new developments in Tiger Woods' ongoing DUI case. This morning, a judge ordering the Golf Stars legal team to provide records of his drug prescriptions to prosecutors.
1: Yeah, you may remember Woods was charged with driving under the influence following a rollover crash in Florida back in March. He pleaded not guilty. NBC News legal analyst Misty Maris joins us now with more. Misty, always good to see you. So I think the question here is, like, how does a judge decide when it comes to prescriptions, which you think about, that's patient privacy information? How does the judge decide what has to be provided and also what has to be made public?
4: So usually prescriptions, they're going to be behind closed doors. But when it becomes relevant in a legal proceeding, and that's what prosecutors argued here, it can be become part of the case. So what we saw today is the judge order that prosecutors, the lawyers, investigators, experts are going to have access to Tiger Woods pharmacy records from January to March, right before this incident happened. So it's a limited scope of time. And it's records that relate to what are the instructions for these medications? Are there warnings about potentially driving? And then the other piece is what we call a protective order, which means it's kept behind closed doors. It won't become public at this time, although it could become evidence at trial if this case gets that far.
0: Okay, that's a great segue. Yeah. I was going to ask if it could potentially become public, but also many folks at home are probably wondering, is this a privacy play or is it because he's a celebrity and feels like there's some sort of entitlement to privacy? How common is this kind of request?
4: So what's uncommon is that the public is really going to want to see records relating to this case. But what is common is that sensitive records like medical records, pharmacy records, or other records that are generally confidential are often kept pursuant to a confidentiality order or a protective order while these cases play out, because everything that's exchanged between the lawyers doesn't necessarily come into the courtroom. So there's what you can get in discovery versus what comes in as evidence. So those questions are still open.
1: And Misty, is this like everything that he's taking or just what might have been on him in his car at the time of the crash?
4: So the subpoena was pretty broad, seeking pharmacy records from the particular pharmacy that Tiger Woods apparently fulfills his prescription. But it is limited in that period of time. So it's not seeking records, you know, going back 10, 15 years.
1: Okay.
4: It's really a very small period of time directly relevant to what prosecutors would be looking at to prove their case. Because remember, he did not take a urinalysis or blood test.
0: Right.
4: So to prove the case, they have to show that there was something in his system that put him under the influence while he was driving.
0: Okay. And like you said, what's notable is the interest in his case,
4: Correct.
0: Not necessarily the request. Misty Maris, thank you so much.
1: Thanks, Misty. Well, vaccine-preventable diseases like the measles and whooping cough were once considered close to elimination, but health experts say some of those illnesses are now hitting record highs, and a group of grandparents is working to stop the spread.
0: So they're sharing their stories about what it was like to endure childhood illnesses before vaccines were available in the hopes that younger generations won't have to. NBC News correspondent Valerie Castro spoke to one grandmother who's looking to make a difference.
5: He's saying hi.
6: He's saying hi to that dog. And what's he have on his head?
5: A puppy hat.
7: This is 2-year-old Nora.
6: I'd be a big dog.
5: A big one.
7: And her grandmother, Robin Kogan.
6: You'd be a...
7: In New Jersey, she's also a school nurse on a mission to help parents across the country make the right decisions when it comes to vaccinating the next generation.
5: I'll be my puppy.
6: I'll be my puppy.
7: Kogan is a part of Grandparents for Vaccines, a group with more than 5,000 members dedicated to sharing stories of their own childhood illnesses.
6: I had the measles, I had the mumps, I had the chicken pox. We grew up in an era where there were no vaccines, and the world was very different, and we don't want that for our grandchildren.
7: The stories cross the country, and at times, they're painful memories.
8: When I was 7, I came down with polio.
9: I speak to you today as a woman who lost her twin.
7: Many of those illnesses were considered nearly eliminated through vaccine development until vaccine hesitancy began. An NBC News investigation found that since 2019, 77% of U.S. counties have seen a decline in their measles, mumps, and rubella, or MMR, vaccination rates. So far this year, 24 new measles outbreaks stretch from coast to coast, according to the CDC. Those numbers on track to surpass last year's record high not seen in decades.
6: Seeing what measles really did, what it looked like, I don't think they would be as confused. And those are the stories we want to bring forward.
7: Whooping cough cases are also surging while those vaccination rates are falling.
6: Go!
10: You look at a little girl like Nora, just 2 years old, 2.5. What goes through your mind?
6: I stay up at night. I wake up at night because I'm so worried about this next generation. I'm worried about so many different things, you know, our environment, all of it.
7: In New Jersey, vaccination rates across all grades are hovering around 91%, below the 95% needed to prevent highly contagious diseases like the measles from spreading.
6: I worry about kids who are medically compromised who, for some reason, can't get a vaccine. And that's where that community story comes back.
7: That concern now clouded by more confusion. The Department of Health and Human Services Secretary Robert F. Kennedy Jr. wants to overhaul the childhood vaccination schedule as a way to restore trust in public health, he says. But that attempt is now in limbo as a lawsuit filed by the American Academy of Pediatrics and other medical groups makes its way through the courts.
6: Do you see any other green on this puzzle?
7: In the meantime, Kogan and others hoping their stories make a difference.
6: There's no reason in 2026 that a child should die from the measles. No reason.
7: Valerie Castro, NBC News.
6: That's just like that.
4: She couldn't have said it better. There really is no reason.
0: And also, the testimonials are, you wouldn't think they're important, but right now they really are important.
4: Sometimes it's nice to hear from an actual person who went through it, experienced it. A really creative way for these grandparents to get the message out.
0: Yes, with a cute kid.
4: Yeah, I know.
0: So you got that.
4: Can't lose.
0: Getting children, speaking of which, on board with some structured routines can be tough sometimes. Vicky, I think you can speak to that. But our next guest says that bringing a more playful attitude can make all the difference. More NBC News Daily right after this.
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3: All right, some experts say that using that play-based parenting approach can actually be a key ingredient to building better parent-child relationships. 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Kim, congratulations on the book. We're so happy you're here. So let's just help people understand, what exactly do you mean by play it out parenting?
4: It's basically a style of parenting that I cultivated through 20 years of being a therapist in the therapy room as a play therapist specifically, and then also as a mom of 12 years. And just combining those using three evidence-based modalities, play therapy, solution-focused therapy, and positive behavior interventions and supports is the trifecta to achieve all the things that you just mentioned and everything that's in my book.
2: It says saves time and energy.
4: Mm-hmm. It does.
2: But I think parents will see that and immediately, like, the radar goes off, right? Like,
4: right.
2: How are you saving time in the long run here?
4: So when you parent in a play-based way, you are saving time and energy. It still takes away, you know, time to get creative and energy to get creative, which I share all those tips and tricks in the book. But it saves time and it eliminates things and minimizes things like power struggles, tantrums, defiance, that also take a lot of time and energy, but it also causes a lot of yelling, punishments, tears, and a more punitive type of parenting.
3: Yeah.
4: My way is still take some time and energy, but it makes it much more peaceful, much more fun, and much more effective because it's all research-backed.
3: So give me a practical example. Let's say, for example, I have a 9-year-old and I'm trying to get her out the door for sports practice, and I'm not asking for a friend, I'm asking for me. What is a play-based approach to doing that?
4: To get her out the door quickly?
3: Yes.
4: Yeah, so that's something that comes up a lot. So I have a lot of strategies in the book, but maybe play the volcano game. You know, the house is about to explode. Get really into it. Okay, the volcano's about to go off. We need to go off. We have 2 minutes. We got to get out the door. Go, go, go. And put some urgency, put some fun behind it. Yeah. Time them, have them create their personal best. And each day they want to get out the door, you know, time them, see if they can beat their time. They love competition games.
3: Oh.
4: Or do floor is lava or something fun. But I have a lot of idea starters, and then parents usually take it from there and come up with their own games and things like that. But those are three of my favorites.
3: Okay, I like that.
2: So gamifying it in a way. I think your 9-year-old is so much more sophisticated than a typical 9-year-old. Good luck with that. But also I would just say misbehaving. When kids are acting out, like you said, you don't want to use a punitive approach. So what is the approach then, if that's not where you're going to go?
4: So I have a lot of strategies in the book of how to set limits and boundaries and how to give effective consequences based on their developmental level, their ages, things like that. But really the two I share about in the book is called the do-over method.
3: Hmm.
4: So let's say your children are running down the stairs and the rule is to walk because it's responsible, it's safe, and you let them know that's not the rule. I'd love for you to show me how it looks like to walk down the stairs the way you should. Be responsible and show me what that looks like. And they go back up the stairs where they started, and then they walk down the stairs. And then there's no punitive consequence that you gave them a do-over, and that's where they start from scratch. And so they don't get in trouble for misbehaving, let's say, or not following the rule the first time because they did it right the second time, and then you praise them. And the more you do that, research shows that they'll repeat the positive behavior because that's what you're paying attention to.
3: Wait, I really love that.
2: I like
3: I'm digesting a whole bunch, and I'm going to steal that book when we're done with the segment. How are people responding to the book?
4: So much positive reinforcement for the book. I love it. I'm hearing stories from parents utilizing it, making it their own, taking a concept from the book, and then, you know, based on their own child, you know, making it their own and coming up with their own games and things like that. So lots of positivity so far, and parents are really benefiting from it.
2: Tips that you can use, you're going to report back, I'm
4: sure. Yeah, lots of practical tips, for sure.
2: All right, Dr. Van Dusen, thank you so much.
4: Thank
2: we appreciate
4: you.
2: It.
3: Thank you so much. And keep it right here, folks. Much more news straight ahead.

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4: If you're saying it feels like AI is everywhere now, well, over the course of a year, NBC News chief technology analyst Joanna Stern did allow AI to infiltrate parts of her life and take over some day-to-day responsibilities. Here are some of the results of her experiment.
5: Here we go. Artificial intelligence was once a figure of our imagination. But now...
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9: Neo, thank you.
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10: Hey, we're over here.
5: Literally.
10: Hey, we're over here.
5: But some of my experiences were eye-opening. AI spotted something on my breast ultrasound.
11: It said suspicious. So now we're going to look.
5: And because I have a family history of breast cancer, it made my human doctor, Dr. Lori Margulies at Mount Sinai, take a closer look. Luckily, everything was fine in my follow-up scans.
11: I see a nice L.
10: Do you think AI like this has saved lives?
11: Absolutely. It saves lives of those people whose cancers are so subtle that the human would have missed those cancers.
5: Then there was the self-driving Waymo cars, or what we called our
12: Waymo Fun Vacation!
5: Everything was smooth until the vehicle swerved in the middle of the street. It got spooked by my own videographer sticking his camera out the front window of a car in front of us. What did I learn?
10: Okay, he's peeing again.
5: AI is already running parts of our lives. Just don't expect the bots to do the laundry as fast as us. And you might want to robot-proof the house.
4: Okay, maybe we're not going to bank on AI for everything. Thanks to NBC News' Joanna Stern for that report. You can read more about her year-long journey with AI in her new book, I am not a robot. My year using AI to do almost everything. Nick?
9: All right, Sam. Every time the robot falls over, it gives me a little hope for humanity. All right, there is a teenage superstar dominating professional pickleball courts across the country. Anna Lee Waters started playing when she was just 12 years old. Now at 19, she's widely considered the GOAT. Stay tuned. Anchor Gotti Schwartz has more on the pickleball phenom.
13: A 19-year-old sensation now smashing the competition in the fastest-growing sport in the world. Meet Anna Lee Waters, the pickleball star, widely considered the greatest of all time in a still young but up-and-coming game. She's the most decorated pickleball player ever with 194 gold medals.
14: I don't see anyone being really close to her anytime soon.
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15: Anna Bright and Anna Lee Waters are champions of the PPA Finals.
13: A familiar feeling for Waters, who's been playing with the pros since she was 12 years old. She picked up the paddle for the first time when she and her family had to evacuate their Florida home and temporarily moved to Pennsylvania after Hurricane Irma.
16: We were hooked, and we played 2 to 3 times every day.
13: Her mom actually quit her job as a lawyer to play professionally, eventually becoming the number one ranked female singles player in the country. And when her doubles partner dropped out before a tournament in 2019, she asked her daughter, a middle schooler at the time, to step in.
16: The coolest thing in my life, I think, was getting to play with her, getting to sort of like be friends and teammates.
13: But it wasn't all fun and games.
16: I really, when I was younger, didn't really understand it. A lot of people were treating me poorly on the court or would get pretty upset, call me names, whatever. But now that I'm older, I realize, you know, the feelings they must have been going through, like losing to a 12-year-old.
13: Flash forward to now, she's getting recognized by some of the biggest names in sports, like tennis legend Andre Agassi.
17: She's one of the great competitors I've ever seen sports, period.
13: Waters wins, coming on and off the court, recently signing a deal with Nike. PPA CEO Connor Perdoe saying she's been great for the game.
14: Having Anna Lee is a dream come true, really.
13: He says when the league started in 2019, Waters took home $1,000 after winning a gold medal. And this year, he says she's going to take home $2.5 million. And she shows no signs of slowing down.
16: I feel like sometimes I've lived a full life and I'm only 19. A goal of mine is just to stay on top as long as possible, you know, however long that may be.
13: Gotti Schwartz, NBC News.
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9: Hey, everybody. Good Tuesday. We're so glad you're with us. I'm Vicky Nguyen.
4: And I'm Sam Brock, in for Morgan Radford. NBC News Daily starts right now.
9: Today is Tuesday, May 12th. In quarantine, one of the patients speaking out from their isolation room in Nebraska after being evacuated from that cruise ship with the hantavirus outbreak. What he says it was like on that cruise and why world health leaders expect more cases could be coming.
4: Rapid rise and not the good kind. Inflation surging to its highest level in nearly 3 years. How that might impact the already steep cost of living.
9: Mayor resigns, the leader of a California town stepping down after admitting to acting as an illegal agent for China. The accusations she's facing from the FBI.
4: And CEO confronted, a telehealth company accused of working with a facility that recklessly manufactured copycat weight loss drugs. We're going to show you the moment a news crew asked their founder if customers can trust their products.
9: Welcome to NBC News Daily on this busy Tuesday. We start with the international effort to contain a deadly hantavirus outbreak.
4: So right now, more than 100 people exposed to the virus on a cruise ship are isolating in their home countries. They evacuated this week, and the ship is now headed back to the Netherlands, where it's going to be disinfected.
9: The World Health Organization says there are 11 cases, 9 of which have been confirmed by lab testing. But the agency is warning that we could see more cases in the coming weeks as medical teams monitor crew members and passengers.
4: More than a dozen of them are here in the United States at quarantine facilities in Georgia and Nebraska, where they'll be watched daily for symptoms. We heard from one cruise ship passenger who is staying isolated in Omaha.
2: I'm happy to be in a place where I know we are well cared for, and if anything happens, we have the medical attention that we need. And while I have no symptoms, I feel good, and I'm in good spirits right now.
4: NBC News correspondent Maggie Vespa joining us now from outside the University of Nebraska Medical Center in Omaha. Maggie, obviously this has been a whirlwind here the last couple of days. Tell us about the possibility of new cases and what life actually looks like for those passengers in the facility behind you right now.
6: Yeah, Sam, I can actually show you. He's right behind me, as you point out, in an isolation room here at the University of Nebraska Medical Center. That was Jake Rosemarin, who you just heard from. And he posted a video on Instagram showing his room, his isolation room. And you can see how stark it is. I mean, it's basically just a bed, a recliner, a small desk, a smart TV, and then an exercise bike, which he pointed out he'll probably get a lot of use out of just to keep himself busy. He also said, obviously, they're completely isolated, but they can get packages delivered to them. So think like mail and creature comforts from home. And also even getting food delivered that would have to go through the medical staff to get to them. So he added it might actually take a while, at least longer than you would think when it comes to Uber Eats. Basically, as far as what this looks like, as far as monitoring these cases, health officials saying that those who have tested positive and are exhibiting symptoms, it seems now they're going to have to stay for the full 42-day quarantine period, incubation period for the virus. Those who are in Jake's situation, who have tested negative and have no symptoms, they could be allowed to go home, officials say, after a few days and isolate at home. We haven't heard of anyone yet taking them up on that offer, but that's a big topic of conversation here, guys.
9: Yeah, as Jake said, he is happy to be in a place where he can get medical care if he needs it. What about California, Maggie? They're also monitoring two people there who may have been exposed to the virus. What are health officials saying about their status?
6: Yeah, two people, both in Northern California, Santa Clara County, Sacramento County. One person was on a plane that someone who had been exposed to the virus was traveling on, coming back from the cruise ship. The other person had been on the cruise ship and left it prior to the outbreak being identified. So county health officials say they're isolating at home and under the advice of health officials, doing things like regular temperature checks, monitoring for symptoms, so far asymptomatic. But I want to show you this map that kind of speaks to, you talked about the number of people worldwide that are being monitored. This is specific to the U.S. U.S., but it's close to a dozen states, guys, that possible exposures are being monitored. It's California up through Texas, down through the Southwest into Texas, all the way up through New York. And these are all people kind of in circumstances like that where it might have been an exposure. Now they may have to watch for symptoms for weeks while we all wait with bated breath to see how this plays out, guys.
4: A little bit unnerving there.
9: Yeah,
4: Maggie
9: sure.
4: Vespa, thank you so much.
9: Well, two passengers are also quarantined in Atlanta. NBC News national correspondent Aaron Gilchrist is outside of Emory University Hospital where they are staying. Aaron, it's good to see you. So you actually talked with a doctor there at the university who said it's actually going to be a while before life returns to normal for these passengers. So how are they doing and what can they expect over the next few weeks? Similar to what is happening in California and Nebraska?
5: Well, yeah, the folks who are here in this highly specialized containment unit at Emory University Hospital are receiving the same sort of care and oversight that we heard about during the Ebola outbreak. That's when this specialized unit here really got a lot of attention back in 2014. Right now, though, we know that the two passengers who were brought here, one of them had some mild symptoms. We were told that that person is undergoing some level of treatment now. The other person, a close contact, this is a couple that was brought to the hospital here, that person, we're told, is undergoing monitoring and evaluation. That was the last update we got from hospital and CDC officials here in Atlanta. And so when the folks who are okay to be released at this hospital and at the one in Nebraska, when they are released, we know that they're going to go back to their home states and continue to be monitored if they decide to leave before that 42-day period is up, which started on May 10th. I want you to hear from an epidemiologist I spoke to about the quarantine process, about what the public needs to be thinking about and aware of. She says people should be educated but not worried. Listen.
7: It's important to recognize that human-to-human spread with HANA virus is really unusual. We are certainly seeing it, but it is very unusual, and there's a short window of time when we do believe that you can transmit it to another person. And that window of time is when you are symptomatic and in the first 24 hours of that time period.
5: And I should note that Dr. Guest is on the academic side here. She is not involved in the care of the two passengers who are here. And it's also worth noting, Vicky and Sam, that the state and local health departments are already working with the federal health officials on a plan for when these folks do return to their home states to make sure they can be monitored throughout the quarantine period if necessary.
4: Yeah. All right. Hopefully this calms some nerves.
9: That is key, that plan.
4: Aaron Gilchrist, thank you.
9: Well, inflation is now at its highest level in 3 years as Americans continue to feel the economic strain of the war with Iran. New data shows prices rose 3.8% in April. That is a big increase from the month before.
4: Of course, Americans are also faced with soaring gas prices. The national average at the pump now reaching $4.50. And it does not end there. Inflation is now, and this is key, outpacing wage growth, which means that your paycheck is not keeping up with the rising fuel costs or just rising costs in general. And that is part of the problem here. NBC News business and data correspondent Brian Chung here to break it all down for us. Brian, it's the buying power, right? What are we seeing? And I guess where are the biggest price increases?
8: Yeah, Vicky, Sam, this data from the government confirming what we've already been reporting on, which is the inflationary implications of this war with Iran. As you mentioned, 3.8%. That's how much prices rose in April this year compared to April of last year. That was actually what economists were expecting. But this is the highest number that we've seen since May of 2022. Now, in terms of where we're seeing the inflation, it is, of course, coming from energy, where we've seen gas prices, as you mentioned, rising. It just went up by 4% in 1 month. These are now monthly figures that we're looking at after already rising by 11% in the month prior to that. Now, of course, when we talk about gas prices, you can see that right now that trajectory ever since the war began has now taken the average to $4.50. Now, of course, the concern here is that Americans that are seeing those higher prices at the pump, will that start to bleed into other categories as well? That is going to be the longer term picture now that we know that the war with Iran is still happening right now in the Middle East.
9: Yeah, Brian. And now, speaking of that, there are talks between the U.S. and Iran at a standstill. How long will it be before consumers see any real financial relief, even if this peace deal is accepted?
8: Yeah, well, unfortunately, until the Strait of Hormuz reopens, there's not going to be that relief. And the concern here is that the gas price story is going to become an everything else story. Again, we've already seen over the last year or so, gasoline prices up 28%. Airline fares, by the way, up almost 21%. But here are the things that I'm watching for in the next few reports, specifically ground beef, eggs, fresh fruit and vegetables, where on a monthly basis, you saw eggs go down. That's good news. But ground beef up 3%, fresh fruit and vegetable 2%. These are moves you don't usually see monthly. month to month. And again, the idea here is plastic packaging. People don't really think about that, but the plastic packaging for all of these types of things is also getting more expensive because polyethylene is getting more expensive as well. This is going to be a story that we're following in the months to come.
9: Brian Chung, as always, thank you.
4: It is time now for our Money Minute, and a major update this morning after that cyber attack disrupted college classes, tests, and assignments across the country.
9: I heard a lot about that from friends on the West Coast. The company behind the popular Canvas learning platform now saying it reached a deal with the hackers and claims the stolen data has been returned. NBC News business and economy reporter Ali Canal joins us now. So, Ali, I mean, this was crazy. It shut down a lot of schools right ahead of finals. How can people actually be sure that the data was actually returned?
10: Yeah, lots of parents talking about this. And that's a big question, Vicky. And now Instructure, that's the company that owns Canvas, says the hackers provided so-called shred logs to prove the data was deleted and agreed not to extort students, scholars, or customers. But cybersecurity experts warn there's no way to fully verify that stolen information hasn't been copied or shared, which is why families are being urged to stay extra vigilant for any phishing scams or other fraud attempts in the months ahead. Meanwhile, Texas Attorney General Ken Paxton is suing Netflix, accusing the streaming giant of secretly collecting and selling users' personal data without their consent. Paxton claims Netflix tracked viewing habits, devices, and other behaviors and misled consumers about its data practices. The lawsuit also targets features like autoplay, which Texas claims was designed to keep users, including kids, watching longer. In a statement to NBC News, a Netflix spokesperson told us that the lawsuit, quote, lacks merit and is based on inaccurate and distorted information. And finally, one of the biggest rubies ever discovered has just been unearthed in Myanmar. According to the country's state media, the massive gem weighs about 11,000 carats, nearly 5 pounds, and it's considered more valuable than some even larger rubies because of its color and its quality. But the discovery also raising some new questions about the global gem trade, since Myanmar's ruby industry has long been tied to conflicts and human rights concerns. But look at that, 11,000 carats. That's crazy.
9: Is it just me, or does it look like a strawberry? Like
10: it does.
9: Neato.
4: It's got some fruit profile.
10: Well, they said the color and the quality is making it a little more expensive, so maybe that's part of it.
9: It is stunning,
4: it's Ali. Forward.
9: Yeah,
4: forward.
10: Of course.
9: Now, coming up next, the Justice Department is
4: announcing charges actually against the operators of that cargo ship that crashed into a Baltimore bridge 2 years ago. The allegations of conspiracy and neglect, the prosecutors say, caused that deadly disaster.
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9: We are learning new details about the man killed at Denver International Airport on Friday.
4: So surveillance video actually shows him scaling the security fence minutes before he was fatally hit by a Frontier Airlines plane on the runway. Let's bring in NBC News correspondent Liz Kreutz, who's been following this since it broke. Liz, obviously such an unnerving sequence to see that. What are officials saying and what do we know about the victim and his potential motives for scaling the fence?
13: Yeah. Hey, guys. An official said that they do have video of him scaling the fence and they're planning to send that out. So we'll, of course, share that when we get it. But what we've learned, it's very sad, is that this person is 41-year-old Michael Mott. And the officials have determined that this person took their own life. Take a listen.
16: The cause of death is multiple blunt and sharp force injuries. The manner of death is suicide. With partnership with the Denver Police Department, fingerprints were confirmed.
18: It took approximately 15 seconds for this person to jump over the 8-foot fence topped with barbed wire.
13: Yeah, and so they said that it was 11:13 p.m. that their motion detection system detected this person climbing over the fence and that they were hit 2 minutes later at 11:15, and the officials said it was a 650-foot distance between that fence and the runway where they were hit.
9: So this person scales this fence. There are now some concerns, obviously, about the airport's security measures. Has anyone from the Denver airport spoken to that? And are the security measures there sufficient?
13: Yeah, this was a huge topic of conversation at this press conference this morning. And the Denver CEO talked about the expansive security system they have, layers of security there, including a motion detection system, cameras. The main issue, what he said happened, was that there was a herd of deer right there at the gate nearby to where this person scaled the fence. And so there was a motion detection that went off. The person monitoring it saw it, but the camera was alternating between the deer and the person. And there was also a ditch the person could be hidden in. So it was sort of this, like, you know, a combination of things that led to this person not being seen right away, since the camera was trained on these deer that were right there at the fence. That is what allowed this person to sort of undetected climb over so quickly and make their way onto the runway.
9: Yeah, multiple factors there. Liz Kreutz, as always, thank you.
4: So earlier today, criminal charges were unsealed in the 2024 deadly Baltimore bridge collapse.
9: Yeah, the Department of Justice announced a whopping 18-count indictment against Synergy Marine Group. That's the operator of the cargo ship that went barreling into the Francis Scott Key Bridge, killing six construction workers. A technical superintendent for Synergy was also charged. NBC News legal affairs reporter Gary Grumbach joins us now from Baltimore. So, Gary, this indictment alleges that Synergy and one of its employees deliberately misled the U.S. Coast Guard and the NTSB in order to skirt safety regulations. So what are the charges they are now actually facing?
19: Yeah, this is a significant 18-count indictment. If you look at the charges here, they're sort of split up into two groups. The first 10 charges have to do with some of the conduct, the alleged conduct of these companies and this individual before the crash happened. And then the other 8 have to do with after the crash happened. Essentially, this all goes back to the focus on what's called a flushing pump system. They were using a secondary maintenance pump to essentially power the entire ship, but that didn't have redundancies. So when the power went out twice before it hit the Francis Scott Key Bridge behind me, it was not able to come back on because they were using that secondary power. We don't know exactly why they were using this. We have asked the company for comment. We have not yet received word. But the prosecutors here in Maryland say this was a predictable outcome. This is something that the operators knew was happening because it wasn't just on the Dolly. They were doing this in 3 other of their ships as well. So this is a significant charges, criminal charges, that goes along with some of the civil case that's also running congruently with this operation here.
4: Right. That's a good point. Also, obviously, 6 families lost loved ones in this tragedy, Gary, and attorneys representing the families of 4 of the men who died in the bridge collapse. And then also the survivor who was rescued from the water are addressing the media as we speak. Do we know what they've said about the indictment?
19: Yeah, they're talking right now, and basically they're calling this a really big victory for the families. These are families who are immigrants to this country, and now they've lost many of them, their husbands, their boyfriends, their family members, and this is a very big deal for the families to see some justice, some part of justice coming through here in this case.
9: Many of those victims were fathers as well. Gary Grumbach, thank you so much.
4: There is a scary scene playing out here as a gunman, this happened yesterday, opened up fire on a busy road near Harvard. What we know about the suspect and how police and even a bystander were able to stop him, you're watching NBC News Daily.
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0: Well, it's a talker and a billion-dollar counterfeit industry that's only getting better. It's social media right now helping to fuel the rise of so-called superfakes, knockoffs of designer bags.
1: But do you know the true cost of these counterfeits, from hazardous chemicals in the bags to the potential that you could be arrested for buying one? We investigate superfakes.
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5: How much for this one?
3: So we took to the streets to see how good these fakes have gotten, buying seven bags from various sellers for $60 to $165 each, thousands below retail price. We also went online, where we found even more expensive versions of the so-called super fakes that come complete with dust bags and boxes designed to make them look legit, some selling for hundreds, even thousands of dollars, claiming to be made from the same materials and in the same factories as the brand names.
6: It looks really good.
3: We showed our bags to Entropy CEO Vidyuth Srinivasan. His company partners with thousands of retailers, wholesalers, and resellers, including auction houses, secondhand stores, and social media marketplaces, to verify the authenticity of handbags and apparel.
1: How good are these super fakes now?
7: They're fantastic.
3: Using a special device with a microscopic lens attached to a smartphone, Entropy's technology allows resellers to take photos of a bag's material, hardware, and tiny details like stitching. Then, with the help of AI, the app compares that to its data on millions of verified bags.
1: So once it verifies and says it's authentic, what comes up?
7: You get this certificate, right? And then you can share it.
3: If the item passes, like this real Hermes bag did, Entropy certifies it as authentic with a money-back guarantee.
1: Can you put that to the test for us?
8: Sure, yeah.
3: While they looked good at first, upon closer inspection, we could see small flaws in the stitching and feel of the materials. And as expected, none of our bags passed authentication. Srinivasan warns buyers not to go for the fakes because they can be harmful.
7: We've tested 1,000-plus handbags. 70% of them had hazardous levels of lead on the outside.
3: He says counterfeits sometimes contain lead and cadmium to keep the bags looking new or to add weight to the hardware, chemicals that can be harmful when ingested. And then there's the problem of superfakes getting into the real supply chain, with fraudsters buying the real bag and returning a fake one. In fact, an annual retail industry report estimates return fraud costs retailers $103 billion each year.
7: It's impossible to get an exact number. This could be anywhere from a 1% to 5% problem in terms of overall returns.
1: So there are unsuspecting customers who try to do all the right things, go to a legitimate retailer, and end up with a fake bag.
7: Yes.
9: This is a fake Chanel bag.
3: Bethany Frankel is saying she thought this vintage Chanel bag was real. It cost more than $3,000 at a vintage shop.
9: It was brought to my attention by two authenticators that it is fake. I guess these C's aren't straight.
10: We want your bag to be authentic.
3: Treasures of New York City shop owner Brittany Blanco recommends consumers buy from reputable sellers with good return policies who can provide proof of authentication. It's a service she provided for this Fendi purse our producer inherited from her grandmother.
10: The hardware looks good. The logo looks good. The stitching. So this definitely has what I would consider green flags.
3: After an in-person review and a scan through the Entropy database, gold, we found out the Fendi is authentic.
1: And that is the key. If you want a luxury bag, but you're on a beer budget, go the route of buying vintage or secondhand. There is a ripple effect, too, to buying those fakes. Customs and Border Protection agents say money from these industries is often used in criminal cartels that fund scams and even human trafficking. And by the way, Sam, we did have our bags tested for lead by Lead Free NYC. They came back clean.
0: That's good to hear. You definitely had me on the lead and the cadmium.
1: I know.
0: Was scary on that.
1: Shocking.
0: Thank you, my friend. NBC News tech analyst Joanna Stern challenging herself to use AI in every aspect of her life for an entire year. What she learned from this experiment, a fully immersive one at that. You're watching NBC News Daily. We'll be right back after this.
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1: Welcome back on this Tuesday. It is 12:30 in Bowling Green, Kentucky, and 1:30 in Erie, Pennsylvania. We're so glad you're with us. I'm Vicki Wynn.
0: And I'm Sam Brock. Making news right now. We have some breaking news to get to from Washington. According to two people familiar with the decision, Dr. Marty McCarry is out as FDA commissioner. McCarry's tenure at the agency was tumultuous, marked by mass layoffs, policy fights with lawmakers, drug companies, and even President Trump. He is now the fourth high-profile member of this administration to depart this year.
1: The widely used abortion pill mifepristone will continue to be available by mail for at least the next couple of days. The Supreme Court maintained full access to the drug while it continues to mull over how to rule on a case that would limit access. Justices now have until Thursday night to consider their next steps.
0: And new research indicates Meta is failing to stop con artists who have repeatedly targeted senior citizens on Facebook. The report was released today by an advocacy organization called the Center for Countering Digital Hate. It found that some $12.4 million worth of ads from Medicare scammers ran on Facebook in just the last year. Meta said it was looking into the report's findings.
1: We have just learned new information about what led up to the shooting in the middle of a busy road in Cambridge, Massachusetts yesterday.
0: Complex window. That chilling scene unfolding near Harvard University when the suspect started just firing shots from an assault-style rifle. He was then taken into custody and no longer poses a threat to the campus. This, according to police. NBC News correspondent Stephen Romo following this one for us. Stephen, NBC Boston just obtained the criminal complaint against the suspect. So what are we learning about his background and what might have catalyzed this really chaotic scene yesterday?
13: Yeah, some really troubling information from this criminal complaint that could help explain what we saw unfold yesterday. yesterday, that criminal complaint saying that this whole thing started about an hour before when Tyler Brown's parole officer contacted Boston PD saying that he was concerned that Brown may have relapsed into substance abuse, and he knew he had a scheduled drug screening later that day. He also told Brown, police, that Brown had a history of violence and owned an assault rifle. That parole officer saying, according to the criminal complaint, that Brown had just been released from a psychiatric facility. And sort of strangely here, the parole officer saying he had a lengthy FaceTime call with Brown and saw him with what appeared to be an assault-style rifle in that FaceTime video, where he said that he no longer wanted to live and would not go back to prison. It was after that call that Brown allegedly walked down busy Memorial Drive and started firing, ending up injuring two people critically, and now facing these eight charges, including two counts of assault to murder with a firearm, a charge similar to attempted murder with a firearm. And, of course, Memorial Drive is an incredibly busy thoroughfare there. And a lot of people witnessed this, a very traumatic situation.
1: Remarkable, though, that nobody was hit by any of the shots that were fired. A lot of questions about how he even got that weapon, Stephen. You also spoke to or heard from a lot of the witnesses that were there because, as you mentioned, really busy area. What are people saying about what they saw?
13: Yes, so many people saw this and saw him with that weapon. We, our Boston affiliates, spoke to many of them. Let's hear what they had to say.
14: Up and the dude had his rifle pointed at us, and so I turned and ran back to my car, jumped down behind my dashboard. Sorry, it's hitting me right now.
15: We heard some gunshots. Cars started turning around. They got jammed up on the sidewalk trying to turn around. People started running.
16: He started shooting those cars. At least two, three shots.
13: And by the way, Brooks' parole was set to end at the end of this week for the charge that he was originally had last year. But he would have been on probation. Just bizarre timing. Of course, now he's facing these eight additional charges.
1: All right, Stephen Roman, I should say two people actually were hit by the crossfire. Yeah. Hopefully they're going to recover fully. Stephen, thank you.
0: We are counting down to President Donald Trump's historic summit with Chinese President Xi Jinping. The world leader is expected to meet amid growing tension, of course, over the conflict with Iran, China's key ally and oil supplier. Now, that meeting could decide what role China plays, if any, amidst a growing threat for a renewed conflict in the Middle East. President Trump saying the ceasefire with Iran is now, in his words, on life support after rejecting Tehran's latest counterproposal to end the war. NBC News senior White House correspondent Gabe Gutierrez following all of this for us live from Beijing. Gabe, good to see you. A major sticking point here, obviously, for this peace deal has been Iran's enriched uranium. In an interview with a radio station just this morning, the president said that only two countries could take it, China or the U.S. So how might that play out with the dynamic of this meeting between presidents?
17: Well, hey there, Sam. Well, big question looming over this high-stakes meeting is just how far President Trump will push Chinese President Xi Jinping to get involved in some way to reopen the Strait of Hormuz and to end this war. Now, China, we expect to be reluctant to get involved here. But as you said, the president saying that he has a very good relationship with Xi Jinping, and this all comes at an incredibly difficult time, really across the world, with gas prices rising in the U.S. and saying, if this meeting had happened last year, you'd think top of the agenda would be tariffs and perhaps trade. And while that certainly will be part of what the president and the Trump administration plans to speak about here in Beijing, the war in Iran is looming over these talks, Sam.
0: It's such a good reminder, Gabe, because tariffs created such tension. It was only a year ago that this was a global issue. What other topics do you expect these world leaders to be discussing?
17: Well, many political analysts say that the president will be focusing on several things, including beef, beans, and Boeings. Of course, President Trump bringing several CEOs of huge companies from the U.S. And what President Trump is trying to project here will be stability. President Xi Jinping will be as well. But also another topic that is sure to come up in these talks is the issue of Taiwan and whether the U.S. might shift its policy, even just a tad, even a few words that could change. change. Their Secretary of State Marco Rubio and other administration officials have suggested that no policy change will happen, but we'll have to wait and see. President Trump can be unpredictable at times, Sam.
0: Yes, some critical conversations coming here. Gabe Gutierrez from Beijing for us. Thank you. And for more on this summit, be sure to tune in this week for special editions of NBC Nightly News and Top Story with Tom Yamas live from Beijing.
1: All right, back here at home, dry, hot conditions are creating elevated dangers for wildfires across the country. In Arizona, a massive brush fire is now contained after fire crews spent much of the day yesterday battling those flames.
0: And the season really just beginning. Fire officials there, Vicky, say that the Jones Fire broke out yesterday afternoon in Wickenburg. That's about an hour outside of Phoenix. The flames forcing evacuations and destroying several RV homes.
1: And the fast-moving Max Road brush fire is scorching thousands of acres in South Florida as fire crews there battle the flames from the ground and the air. The Florida Forest Service says that fire has burned 11,000 acres. They're still working to contain it and to protect nearby properties from the fire. NBC News meteorologist Bill Cairns joins us now. So, Bill, help walk us through the conditions both in Arizona and Florida for these crews that are out there fighting these fires.
18: Yeah, the drought is a big issue in the West. In Florida, we're going to get the rain as the rainy season begins this summer. It just hasn't arrived yet. So that's why Florida's still burning in a few spots. The heat is intense in the West. We do have excessive heat warnings in the Phoenix area once again. Yesterday was close to 110. Today, we're going to be about 105. To 110. We're going to see a record highs over the next couple of days in many spots throughout the West. So don't be surprised if you hear about some new fires beginning to form. And here's 107 today in Phoenix, just shy of the record. Salt Lake City, you have a chance of breaking your record. And it looks like the heat's going to kind of cool off a little bit. But as it does so, it's also going to get windy in the plains. So tomorrow, we actually have a critical fire risk for Montana, which didn't have a lot of snow this winter. So that'll be one of the danger spots tomorrow. As far as Florida goes, here's where that huge fire is located, the Max Road fire. Not too far from Miami, but it is in the swampy areas towards the Everglades. The smoke today is blowing to the north, and that's kind of an unpopulated area, so that's good. We were hoping some of this rain would make it down towards the fire. They're going to get soaked in about central Florida to north Florida, just isolated showers down near that fire. So it doesn't look like this is going to be the storm to give us the relief we need in South Florida.
0: And they certainly do need it whenever that comes. Bill, thank you.
1: Well, meanwhile, a mayor from Southern California has resigned after admitting she acted as an illegal agent for China. The DOJ says Mayor Eileen Wang, who was just elected last year, reached a plea deal. The FBI accused her of spreading propaganda on behalf of the Chinese government. Tracy Leong from NBC Los Angeles has our report.
19: I will support and defend the Constitution of the United States.
20: Video shows 58-year-old Eileen Wang being sworn in as mayor of Arcadia earlier this year.
19: It is truly an honor and a humbling privilege to stand before you.
20: But just months later, Wang stepped down from the position amid growing controversy tied to a federal investigation. The FBI accusing Wang of spreading propaganda on behalf of the Chinese government. Federal prosecutors say Wang has agreed to plead guilty to one felony count of acting in the United States as an illegal agent of a foreign government.
21: The charges she's facing are very serious. She could be sent to prison for up to 10 years.
20: Legal analyst Royal Oaks says the charges stem from allegations Wang was not fully transparent with federal authorities.
21: The key here is her failure to disclose her connection with the government of China. The allegation is that she was really acting at their direction. She was their agent. And whether she's stealing nuclear secrets or just posting editorials that were pro-China, the fact is, without registering as an agent, she's breaking federal law.
20: Wang was elected to the Arcadia City Council in 2022. There's a five-person council with the role of mayor rotating among the members. The allegations against Wang involve conduct before she was elected. The city of Arcadia released a statement saying, in part, "We want to be clear, this investigation concerns individual conduct, and the charges are for conduct that ceased after Ms. Wang was sworn into office in December 2022. Following an internal review, we can confirm no city finances, staff, or decision-making processes were involved." Going on to say, the remainder of the city council is not under investigation and city operations continue without interruption. The charges against Wang come after her fiancé, 65-year-old Yao Ning Mike Sun of Chino Hills, was arrested in 2024 and was sentenced to 4 years in prison for acting as an illegal agent of China. According to investigators, the two worked together from 2020 to 2022, and Wang admitted they operated operated a website together that provided news to the Chinese American community at the direction and control of the People's Republic of China. Wang's lawyer released a statement on her behalf, saying in part, events in Ms. Wang's personal life, including her trust and love for apparently the wrong person who ultimately led her astray, require her to step away from public service. Going on to say, she apologizes and is sorry for the mistakes she has made in her personal life. Her love and devotion for the Arcadia community have not changed and did not waver.
1: Our thanks to Tracy Leong for that story.
0: All right, so some weight loss drugs easily available online. Are they safe? What the CEO of one company said when confronted about unsafe drug compounding. Next.

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1: In San Francisco last month, at a conference called the Live Long Women Summit, Myra Ahmad finally faced questions she's been evading for months.
2: We've been trying to reach you to speak to you about some of the issues at one of Motu's pharmacies in Washington. Who are you? Candace Wynn with NBC Bay Area News. I've reached out to your company and you directly and your PR person for weeks now. We wanted to ask about some of the serious findings by the state of Washington.
3: No, thank you.
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6: Just that she's trying to make a profit in any way she can.
1: But former Equita employees, like pharmacy assistant Cheyenne Sanford, said it came at a cost to patient safety.
6: It did seem like they were cutting a lot of corners that were really concerning.
7: I honestly think they were just after the money. They didn't care about patient safety.
1: Alexis Rodriguez was another pharmacy assistant in Kirkland.
7: I felt very stressed out. That's how I felt when she was around.
1: He says even when Ahmad wasn't present, the operations manager carried out her orders, like assigning Rodriguez work that can only be done by a licensed pharmacist.
7: We're going to have you guys start compounding, and that's not part of my licensing. I immediately was like, no, I can't do that.
8: When he said, I want you to start compounding, what did that mean?
7: Making the medication from powder form to a liquid form, mixing various weights of powder product.
8: Is it hard to do? Is it technical? Is
7: very technical.
1: In the sterile clean room where drugs are mixed, Rodriguez purposefully contaminated his batch of medicine so it wouldn't pass quality control and wouldn't be shipped to patients.
7: I said no.
8: You sabotaged it.
7: I sabotaged it. I said, nope, not on my name.
9: You're saying the emphasis was not on safety and quality control?
10: No.
9: The emphasis was on what?
10: Making money.
1: 3 months ago, the King 5 investigators exposed serious violations at Equita. State health records allege unsafe drug compounding, illegal importation of GLP-1 ingredients from China, and the hiring of unlicensed workers, including day laborers from Home Depot parking lots. Interviews and health department records show a pharmacy recklessly manufacturing diet drugs that were shipped out to thousands of patients each day.
7: And people were injecting themselves with that stuff. That's not safe.
11: It makes it easier for them to pick whatever price they want.
1: We've been trying to interview Myra Ahmad since our first story about Mochi Health in February. There are several inconsistencies we'd love to clear up, a spokesperson wrote in March before he stopped responding to our requests. So we turned to our sister station, NBC Bay Area in San Francisco, where Mochi Health is based.
2: Why should Mochi patients trust their medication given the history at this facility?
3: I don't know who you are. I'm sorry. I think you're looking for the wrong person.
1: In March of last year, Washington State health investigators effectively shut Equita Pharmacy down, listing numerous violations that posed serious harm, serious impairment, or death to patients. But Mochi pivoted to other compounding pharmacies across the U.S. to manufacture its diet drugs and remains in operation today with Ahmad at the helm.
2: Dr. Ahmad, I'm just going to leave my card here. If you or anyone else from Mochi Health want to answer any questions.
1: For NBC News Daily, I'm Chris Ingles.
0: Great to say this investigative collaboration between King 5 and KNTV, and
11: absolutely.
0: You know Candace.
11: Great. Candace is my protege. It's good to see her trying to get answers for the public.
0: Sure is.
11: Keep it right here, folks. You are watching NBC News Daily.

0: Hi there. I'm Hallie Jackson in Washington. We want to take you live now to the White House, where President Trump is approaching reporters. He's about to depart for a historic state visit to China, the first of his second term. He's going to meet with the Chinese President Xi Jinping with plenty on their plate, including, of course, the war against Iran. Let's listen to President Trump now taking questions on the South Lawn.
1: Well, we're going to see what happens. We're only making a good deal. We have their military is gone. It's wiped out. And we're only going to make a good deal, and we'll see what happens. But I believe that one way or the other, it's going to be very good for the American people, and I think actually very good for the Iranian people.
2: Are you reconsidering the Pakistanis as mediators?
1: No, they're great.
3: What?
1: I think they're great. I think the Pakistanis have been great. The Field Marshal and the Prime Minister of Pakistan have been absolutely great.
4: What is your message to President Xi as it relates to the Iran war?
1: Well, I think, number one, we're going to have a long talk about it. I think he's been relatively good, to be honest with you. You look at the blockade, no problem. They get a lot of their oil from that area. We've had no problem. And he's been a friend of mine. He's been somebody that we get along with. And I think you're going to see that good things are going to happen. This is going to be a very exciting trip. A lot of good things are going to happen.
4: Do you think he needs to intervene at all with the Iranians?
1: Do you think he can help in any way? No, I don't think we need any help with Iran. We'll win it one way or the other. We'll win it peacefully or otherwise. Their Navy's gone. Their Air Force is gone. Every single element of their war machine is gone. They've killed a lot of people. They've killed 42,000 people at least over the last month and a half. We win.
3: Mr. President, no matter
1: how you cut it.
5: Mr. President, what do you think of this?
6: Do you believe, Mr. Curtis, Mr. President, do you believe your visit to China will impact of international economy and price of oil?
1: It's going to be a positive. We're going to have a very good meeting. I spoke with President Xi. We both look forward to the meeting. It's going to be great.
6: Mr. President.
2: Mark, what is, Mr. President, what is going to be your red line to end the ceasefire for you? What will it take to pull the plug?
1: Well, we're going to see, and we'll be thinking about it on the flight, and we'll be thinking about it for the next little while. But we've beaten their militaries very soundly. That's over with. The blockade is very effective. It's been 100% effective. And one way or the other, it's going to work out very well. It's going to work out very well. I think you're going to have so much oil, you're going to have a gusher of oil like you've never had before. So when oil goes up a little bit, I thought it would go up much more. If you go back 3-4 months ago when we were contemplating, we assumed oil would go much higher. Yesterday it was at $99. And if you think about it, I would have taken that all day long because it's very simple. Iran cannot have a nuclear weapon. They will not have a nuclear weapon. They know that. They've agreed to that. And then that's not what they said to me when it came to pay. We don't play games. They're not going to have a nuclear weapon.
2: Mr. President, you promised to bring inflation down. It's now at its highest level in 3 years. Are your policies not working? What's happening?
1: Policies are working incredibly. If you go back to just before the war, for the last 3 months, inflation was at 1.7%. Now, we had a choice. Let these lunatics have a nuclear weapon. If you want to do that, then you're a stupid person, and you happen to be. I mean, I know you very well. Anybody that wants them to have a nuclear weapon is a stupid person. So we said we're going to take the greatest stock market in history, and we're going to go down a little bit. And actually, that turned out to be incorrect because our stock market is now at the highest point in history, which frankly surprised a lot of people. It's a very simple message. Iran cannot have a nuclear weapon, and they won't have a nuclear weapon. And that's 100%. Their Navy is gone. Their Air Force is gone. Their anti-aircraft is gone. Their radar is gone. Their leaders are gone. They're all gone. Iran will not have a nuclear weapon.
2: We're going to
1: do whatever is necessary. And as soon as this war is over, which will not be long, you're going to see oil prices drop and you're going to see a stock market which is already at the highest point in history, go through the roof. You're going to see the golden age of America, frankly, and you're seeing it now. So as soon as this is done, don't forget, you have hundreds of ships that are loaded up with oil that want to come out. As soon as they come out, we're going to have a gusher of oil, and you're going to have inflation that goes way down. Now, with all of this, inflation is much lower than it was under Biden. Biden had the highest inflation in the history of our country. Inflation is nothing by comparison, but our inflation is just short term. Because if you go from before, just before the war, we were for the last 3 months 1.7%. And now what you have is as soon as this war is over, you're going to see inflation go down to probably 1.5%.
3: Will you extend the waiver, sir? Will you extend the waiver on Russian crude?
7: Go ahead, please.
8: Thank you so much, Mr. President. Mr. President, yesterday you said you gave the Kurds arms, but they built it for themselves. A U.S. military official says that the Kurds have not received any arms, and the Kurdish political parties are denying receiving any
1: the
8: arms.
1: The officials are wrong.
9: They're messing with Chinese people.
2: If you want, Mr. President, if you wanted your own fire, you want your own fire, how's that different than your ballroom?
1: So what happened is we have a ballroom that's under budget. It's going up right here. I've doubled the size of it because we obviously need that. And we're right now on budget, under budget, and ahead of schedule. I doubled the size of it, you dumb person. Double the size. You are not a smart person.
10: Right over here.
1: And based on a lot of things that have happened over the last year, we doubled the size of the ballroom. So we're going to have a ballroom that's appropriate for the White House. We doubled the size. The ballroom now is ahead of schedule, and it's a little bit under budget, depending on the finishes that we use.
10: Does the president of Cuba have his days numbered?
1: Well, they're not doing well. Cuba is not doing well. It's a failed nation. And we'll be talking about Cuba at the right time.
11: Mr. President, let me ask you about Venezuela. Some Venezuelans are concerned that there are some political prisoners still in their prisons. Would you do something about that?
1: Yeah, we'll do it. We're going to get them all out. And I'll tell you what, Delcy's doing a great job. The people of Venezuela are thrilled with what's happened. They can't even believe it. They're dancing in the streets. And as you know, we have Exxon, we have Chevron, we have all of the big companies going in. And Venezuela now is making more money than they've made in the last 25 years.
11: As you know, they let a lot
1: of the political prisoners out, and the rest will be coming.
2: Will you ask Marty McCary to resign, sir? Or did you fire your FBI?
1: Well, I don't want to say, but Marty's a great guy. He's a friend of mine. He's a wonderful man. And he's going to be off. And the assistant, the deputy, is taking over temporarily until we find. Everybody wants that job. It's a very important job. Marty's a terrific guy, but he's going to go on and he's going to lead a good life.
2: He was having
1: some difficulty. You know, he's a great doctor, and he was having some difficulty. But he's going to go on and he's going to do well. We have everybody wants that job.
3: So the midterm elections, would you send the National Guard or ICE to voting locations in November? Would you do that?
1: Well, you know what? I'd do anything necessary to make sure we have honest elections. We have to have honest elections.
3: So you're not ruling that out?
12: A quick question, Mr. President. This month is considered to be the month of Africa. On the May 25th, we'll be celebrating Africa Day. Would you mind doing something special, like 10-minute interview, to speak about your views on the Africa?
1: We would do that.
13: Ceasefire is on life support. Is President Xi the person to bring it back to life?
1: Well, we'll see what happens. We're going to have a great meeting in China. He's a wonderful guy. He's a friend of mine, and we're going to have a great meeting. We do a lot of business with China. We do very well with China, and they do well with us. And The relationship is very good. We're going to have a great meeting. We are going to have a great meeting.
13: But do you think he's got what it takes to convince the Iranians?
1: Whatever he can do to help, we
7: like. Mr. President,
12: will you be able to talk about the end of the war in Ukraine with the president?
1: Yeah, I think it's getting very close. The end of the war in Ukraine, I really think it's getting very close.
8: Will China invest $1 trillion in the U.S.?
2: When you're negotiating with Iran, Mr. President, to what extent are American financial situations motivating you to make a deal?
1: Not even a little bit. The only thing that matters when I'm talking about Iran, they can't have a nuclear weapon. I don't think about American financial situation. I don't think about anybody. I think about one thing. We cannot let Iran have a nuclear weapon. That's all. That's the only thing that motivates.
8: What is more important, the U.S. or NATO?
1: Say it.
8: What is more broken, NATO or OPEC?
1: Well, OPEC is having some difficulty right now because one of those things, but that has nothing to do with me. NATO was very disappointing to me. NATO was not there when we wanted them. We don't need NATO. We don't need NATO. But if we did need them, they just weren't there.
9: Do you think President Xi can help and contribute to a deal with Iran?
1: He could. I mean, it might be.
4: Yeah.
1: I don't think we need any help with Iran, to be honest with you. They're defeated militarily. And they'll either do the right thing or we'll finish the job. They're either going to do the right thing or we're just going to finish the job.
8: The message to the Chinese people as you embark on your summit?
1: That we're going to have a great relationship for many, many decades to come. My relationship with President Xi is a fantastic one. We've always gotten along, and we're doing very well with China, and working with China has been very good. So we look forward to it. As you know, President Xi will be coming here toward the end of the year, so that'll be exciting, too. I only wish we had the ballroom finished. The ballroom is right on budget and ahead of schedule, but I wish we had it finished
8: sure,
1: now.
8: The camp,
1: you also may want to do one other thing. You may want to go see the reflecting pool, because that's under construction, and for the first time since 1922, it's going to work properly.
8: Sure, and the gas tax in Congress.
14: Thank you. Mark Stone from Sky News. What's your advice to Keir Starmer, sir? He seems to be on the brink.
1: Well, my advice to him has always been, open up your oil in the North Sea. You got one of the great oil finds anywhere in the world, and you're not using it. They're not allowed to use it. And it's one of the best in the world, among the best oils in the world. Open up your oil in the North Sea and get tough on immigration.
14: Should he stay or go?
1: Europe is being very, very hurt by immigration all over Europe.
14: Should
1: not
14: he
1: only
14: stay
1: him.
14: Or go?
1: That's up to him. But I told him from day one, you're getting killed on energy. You're windmilling your country to death. Open up the North Sea. You have one of the greatest sources of energy in the world. Open up the North.
14: The pressure is from Nigel Farage.
12: Governor Trump taxes on oil. Do you ask him to do that?
1: I think it's a great idea.
8: I ask you two questions. Has there been any understanding between you and Putin that Russia should get entire Donbass?
1: No.
13: To travel to Russia. Do you think it might happen this year?
1: It could. I mean, I will do whatever is necessary. That war, I've settled 8 wars. That war is getting closer. Believe it or not, it's getting closer. And we think we're going to end up getting a settlement between Russia and Ukraine.
15: What is the ultimate goal of your trip to China?
1: I think more than anything else, since we have massive relationships with China, we're the two superpowers. We're the strongest nation on Earth in terms of military. China's considered second. Who knows? I mean, who knows? But we are. There's nobody even to come close. And you see that whether it's Venezuela or whether it's Iran. Iran's military is decimated. I have a great relationship with President Xi. And I think it's going to remain that way. We have a lot of things to discuss. I wouldn't say Iran is one of them, to be honest with you, because we have Iran very much under control. We're either going to make a deal or they're going to be decimated. So one way or the other, we win. But we're going to be talking about, we're going to be talking with President Xi about a lot of different things. I would say more than anything else, we'll be trained.
16: Did you say earlier that the only thing that matters to you when it comes to Iran is a nuclear weapon? You're not considering the financial impact of this war on Americans?
1: The most important thing by far, including whether our stock market, which, by the way, is at an all-time high, but including whether or not our stock market goes up or down a little bit, the most important thing by far is Iran cannot have a nuclear weapon.
16: What about the pressure on Americans and prices right now?
1: Every American understands.
16: About Americans, how they're feeling about
1: every American. Are you listening to me? Every American understands, and they just had a poll, like 85%, which is surprising. It's only that they understand that Iran cannot have a nuclear weapon. If Iran has a nuclear weapon, the whole world would be in trouble because they happen to be crazy. They're not going to have a nuclear weapon. Now, if the stock market goes up or down a little bit, the American people understand it. When it's over, you're going to have a massive drop in the price of oil, which a lot of people thought would be higher. And I mean, it was $100, it was $99 yesterday, which is low, which is relatively low. When this war is over, oil is going to drop. The stock market's going to go through the roof. And truly, I think we're in the golden age right now. You're going to see a golden age like we've never seen before. The minute it's announced, and I'll be the one to announce it because I'm the one that makes that decision, I could leave right now, and it would take them 25 years to rebuild their country. But I don't want to do that. I want to have it complete and total. So you ready? As soon as this war is over, you're going to see numbers like you've never seen.
16: Wait, you're saying you're
17: stop. I know how much you value loyalty. Are you comfortable with people serving in the military if they personally oppose the Iran war or you?
1: It doesn't mean I'm happy about it, but I live with a lot of different
18: redistricting. So voters who are confused about the changing maps, the changing dates, and the African-Americans concerned that this is going to draw black members of Congress off the map, what do you say?
1: Well, I think it's been a wonderful process. They've been the Democrats, or as I call the Democrats, because they are dumb in so many ways. They've redistricted for years, and now we took our shot, and it looks like we're going to pick up a lot of seats. And that's a good thing. That's a good thing. We want voters to have their choice. We want fair voting. We want fair elections. The Democrats have been cheating on elections for many years, and all we're doing is winning. Thank you.
0: President Trump taking a series of questions from reporters there. And now, as you see it, it looks like, again, cinema verite here as it relates to the camera work, as those photographers, those photojournalists on the South Lawn are trying to figure out how to get a good angle of President Trump. He is now on his way and will be on his way to China for those critical talks with Xi Jinping. And we know that the war against Iran is expected to be on the agenda. Now, the president says he doesn't think that Xi needs to intervene with Iran, that the U.S. doesn't need the help. And interestingly, on the heels of a new inflation report today showing that inflation is the highest it's been in 3 years, the president says he is not even a little bit motivated by the economic situation here at home as it relates to what's happening in Iran. So again, the president now set for that journey to China and those critical talks ahead. Our Gabe Gutierrez, senior White House correspondent, is on the ground for us in Beijing ahead of the president. And Gabe, this is the president essentially setting the table for what we're going to be watching over the course of the next 3 days.
19: Yeah, certainly, Hallie. And look, if this meeting had happened last year, you'd think the top issue on everyone's mind would be trade, would be tariffs. Well, certainly now the war in Iran is looming over this high stakes talk. And you heard it right there from the president. Although he downplayed this idea that he was going to lean on Chinese President Xi Jinping to get involved somehow, as you mentioned, in the Strait of Hormuz and try to force Iran to end this war. The president, President Trump, claiming he doesn't really need China's help. But many political observers heading coming into this meeting think that that's exactly what he will need to do, considering that China has such a vested interest in what happens with the Strait of Hormuz, since it imports so much oil from Iran. So Chinese President Xi Jinping, very cautious here, a lot at stake for him as he looks to see how this all plays out. He may be reluctant get involved. But, Hallie, as you know, there are so many other topics that are also looming over this high-stakes meeting. We expect the president to tout, potential business deals. He's bringing all those high-powered CEOs with him as he heads here to Beijing. But a lot going on here over the next couple of days as President Trump makes his first visit to China since 2017.
0: Yeah, no kidding. And Gabe, you mentioned those business leaders traveling with the president or who will be there. We understand that the First Lady, Melania Trump, is not going to be joining the president for this trip. Gabe Gutierrez, will be looking for much more of your reporting ahead on NBC News Now, Nightly News, and the Today Show, as well as on NBCNews.com. Thank you, pal. Glad that you're there. I want to bring in Ryan Nobles, who's also been watching the president's remarks. You heard sort of the perspective from overseas there, Ryan. Here at home, I think what the president said about the economy, about how he does or perhaps does not consider how Americans are doing financially when it comes to his considerations related to the war against Iran, is sure to get some attention.
20: I'm sure there are some Democratic campaign operatives that are going as fast as they possibly can to clip the comment of the president saying that the financial concerns of Americans are not a concern of his as it relates to the future of this war in Iran. And then when given the chance to clarify those remarks, he doubled down, basically saying his singular focus is eliminating the possibility of Iran obtaining a nuclear weapon, which is an admirable goal, something that he's been talking about from the very beginning. But poll after poll, Hallie, shows that Americans are getting increasingly concerned about the cost of this war, not only the cost to taxpayers, but the cost on their day-to-day pocketbook. Gas is now up over $4.50 a gallon. Yeah. I saw the folks from Gas Buddy saying that if the Strait of Hormuz is not opened in the next 2 weeks, that the price of gas could climb over $5 a gallon. So there's a real level of anxiety from everyday Americans as to just how much this is costing them, and they're not seeing a real return on their investment. And the president basically is making a promise. He is saying that this war will be wrapped up soon. That's been something he's been saying for quite some time, and that once it wraps up, the price of gas will plummet, the economy will come roaring back, the inflation numbers, which we saw today spike, will then all come down. So there's two different things he's saying here. One, the average everyday cost is not a main concern of his, but two, when the war ends, they will all come tumbling down. Both of those things are serious bets, especially for his fellow Republicans that are running for re-election here in these high-stakes upcoming midterms.
0: That's right. Ryan, just quickly while we have you here, the president was also asked about his FDA commissioner, Marty McCary, who is now out. The president would not say if that was a resignation or a firing, but did say that a deputy will take over the FDA at least temporarily until a replacement is named.
20: Yeah, and I think that was our Monica Elba that was pressing him on the future of McCary. And Trump seemed reluctant to try and give any sort of negative opinion of McCary. He wouldn't say whether or not he was fired or whether or not he resigned on his own. But he did say that he had some issues, is how he described it, but said he was a good doctor and had a good future ahead of him. But regardless, there'll be a new head of the FDA right away.
0: Ryan Nobles, thank you. Reminder, Tom Yamas is going to anchor Nightly News from Beijing. We will see you then. But for now, we'll return you to NBC News Daily. Thanks for watching.
21: Welcome back. The Justice Department has announced criminal charges against the operators of the cargo ship that crashed into a Maryland bridge 2 years ago. The Dolly cargo ship slammed into the Francis Scott Key Bridge in Baltimore in March 2024, causing it to collapse. Six people were killed, and the incident also brought the Baltimore port, one of the nation's busiest, to a standstill for 2 months. NBC News legal reporter Gary Grumbach joins us now from Baltimore. Gary, walk us through the charges and really the significance of them here.
22: Yeah, really big 18-count indictment here. And if you look at the charges laid out on the screen in front of you, they're going to be sort of split up into two groups. The first 10 charges are about events that took place before the crash into the Francis Scott Key Bridge here in Baltimore. And the second, the 8 charges, the 10 through 18, are about events that took place after the crash into the Francis Scott Key Bridge here. And it all has to do with what's called a flushing pump system. Essentially, this was used as a maintenance pump, but instead of using it as a secondary pump, they used it as the main pump, and there was no redundancy. So that when the ship lost power and crashed into the bridge, they couldn't bring it back to life and couldn't bring back the power. We heard from the EPA Assistant Administrator, who talked about the seriousness of the situation.
5: This is precisely the type of situation that must not happen again. Foreign flagged vessels with foreign crews carrying dangerous cargo cannot flout our laws, poison our communities, and destroy our infrastructure.
22: Now, in addition to this criminal charges, there's also civil litigation that's ongoing against the owners and the operators of the Dolly cargo ship. That trial begins June 1st.
21: And Gary, what are we hearing from the families of the victims as well as the companies charged in the incident?
22: Yeah, the families of the victims, their attorney just spoke to us just a few hours ago. They view this as a big win for them. They've been looking for justice. They're working on getting it in the civil case, and now they believe they're going to get it in this criminal trial. As for the company, they believe they had nothing wrong to do. They're calling this a very disappointing and surprising situation and surprising indictment. What they say is, quote, this was a maritime casualty that should be assessed through the full factual, technical, and regulatory record rather than through selective mischaracterizations in a criminal indictment. Again, that is from Synergy Marine Group, who is the operators of the Dolly cargo ship. Guys.
21: Gary Grumbach, thank you.
6: Now to that deadly hantavirus outbreak. 18 people are isolating at two separate medical facilities here in the U.S. Meanwhile, the global number of reported cases is rising again. We're now sitting at 11 after Spain's health ministry announced earlier today that another passenger from that luxury cruise ship at the center of the outbreak tested positive for the virus. And while the World Health Organization is stressing that the overall public risk is low, they do warn we could see more hantavirus cases connected to this outbreak in the coming weeks. Let's get to NBC's Maggie Vespa. She's outside one of the facilities where passengers are isolating in this country. She's in Omaha, Nebraska. Maggie, we are getting an idea about what it's like inside that facility in Omaha. What are we hearing from the passengers who are isolating right now?
10: Well, Kate, hearing and seeing, actually fascinating. Jake Rosemarin posted a video on Instagram, if we can pull that up, showing the inside of his quarantine room. He's one of the 16 people quarantining here at the University of Nebraska Medical Center. And you can see it's a really stark room. There's just like a bed, a recliner, a smart TV, an exercise bike, which he kind of joked he'll get a lot of use out of just to kind of keep himself sane. He said that they'll get deliveries. They can get mail or care packages from family members and loved ones. They can order food, which staffers then bring to them, to their rooms. And all in all, he says he's doing his best to just try and kind of keep his wits about him, stay calm amid this situation. Here's what he told our Today Show team earlier this morning in an exclusive interview about what it's been like.
23: I'm feeling good. I got rest last night after a very long travel day the night before. Yesterday was definitely a day for us all to rest here. Just general, you know, intake for us. And yeah, I feel good right now. I'm happy to be in a place where I know we are well cared for, and if anything happens, we have the medical attention that we need.
10: And Kate, it's important to note Jake has tested negative throughout and he has no symptoms. He told our team there is one person inside this facility who officials are calling mildly positive. They got positive on one test out of two as they left the ship. They're being monitored here too.
6: Yeah. And Maggie, eventually these 18 people are going to be allowed to leave the medical facilities where they're isolating, right? Do we have a sense of when that happens and what does life look like for them when they get out?
10: Sure. So it depends on their situation. If the person is tested positive and or they're showing symptoms, they're not going to be allowed to leave, said health officials. The incubation period for this virus is 42 days. So it's sounding like they could stay for at least the majority, if not the entirety of that period. For those like Jake, who are testing negative, have no symptoms, officials said they will be asked to stay basically for a few days while they're more thoroughly tested. And then they have the option, officials say, of going home and isolating at home. It's a more lenient stance that other countries are taking. France and Spain, they're saying everybody in quarantine right now is being asked to stay for the full 42 days. So we'll have to see how this plays out stateside as those case numbers continue to rise around the world.
6: Maggie Vespa, thanks.
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6: Now to a business that is sheer genius. For many homeowners, lawn mowing and other yard work is the bane of the weekend agenda.
21: And now one man in Fairfax, Virginia, in the area has found a way to make that housework both fun and entertaining. Julie Carey from our Washington, D.C. station has that story.
26: You ready for your big job today? All right, come on now, cookies and cream. You can go out, gabbers. There you go, Gav. All right, one at a time. There
6: it's a
26: go.
6: Flock of sheep that can't wait to get to work. Their job, ridding this Woodbridge yard of weeds, including poison ivy.
27: So these are baby doll Southdown sheep. They're an heirloom breed that is really people-friendly and easy to control. So for a suburban environment, it's ideal.
26: Water up!
6: In 2015, Shepherd Corey, as he's known, and his wife bought a farm in Fairfax County. Corey says a passion for the environment and regenerative agriculture led him to see what he could do with sheep. He says he discovered in his own pastures they were great at eating weeds. Lamb Mowers was born.
27: But they have really ventured out into the woods a little faster than I was expecting.
6: Corey says the company has evolved.
27: I started out with the idea of being a mowing service and kind of transitioned into being a weed and feed service where our sheep eat the weeds and fertilize the yard.
6: Shepherd Corey and Shepherd John start each job by fencing off the work zone, and they do some of the weeding themselves.
28: Oh, they are adorable.
6: Their afternoon job, a return visit to a backyard in Fairfax County. Stephanie Brander first hired lamb mowers to deal with her vine-filled ravine after she saw them in the Fairfax City July 4th parade.
29: It was wonderful. It was 2 hours, and they got more done than I could have in a week.
30: Wow, that's pretty awesome.
29: And they were fun to watch.
6: Indeed, lamb mowers often draw a crowd of neighbors. This mom kept her kids out of school today to come watch them nibble away. And it doesn't take long before the little lambs can gobble weeds along with the big ones. Corey knows them all by name.
27: Here you go, Mom. Good girl. So Sunday is the mother of Matcha and Boba, the littlest ones.
4: And for folks with a big yard, more than 2 acres, well, these guys can stay overnight and have a sheep over.
8: Jobs last 2 hours because after that, the sheep need time to digest, to chew their cud. And when it's time to move to the next job, Corey's call and the rattle of the feed pan provide the signal.
9: Let's go, sheep! Bye, sheep!
8: Homeowners aren't the only customers. There are visits to schools, too. And Corey says while most customers hire lamb mowers for their weed-eating ability, others see this as just pure sheep therapy.
27: So we bring joy everywhere we go. Our sheep are just really friendly, sweet animals that like to say hi to people and just kind of lower your blood pressure when you get to be near them.
4: What a great idea. Right? It's relaxing in a way.
30: Relaxing, yeah.
4: Julie Carey, thank you for that report. Time now for some consumer news. A chocolate brand is recalling several of its bars over a salmonella risk.
30: NBC's Allie Canal joins us now with today's Money Minute. So, Allie, what should consumers be watching out for here?
12: Yeah, well, this particular brand, it's called Spring and Mulberry, and it sells its chocolates online to consumers. It's expanding a voluntary recall of several chocolate bars over that possible salmonella contamination. Flavors like Pure Dark, Mint Leaf, and Blood Orange all potentially impacted here. The company says no illnesses have been reported, but the FDA says consumers should not eat the products and should also check the lot and batch codes on the back of the packaging to request a refund. You can check out the FDA website for more details. Meanwhile, TikTok is gradually rolling out a new ad-free subscription plan in the UK, giving users 18 and older the option to pay about £4 a month or just over $5 to watch videos without ads. And finally, mall owner Simon Property Group says Gen Z shoppers are helping drive traffic back to malls, with the company seeing strong sales growth from both new trendy brands and older retailers trying to reinvent themselves. The company's CEO telling investors it's making its centers more relevant for younger shoppers with more in-person social experiences, athleisure labels, and new junior brands. So it looks like the youngins, they want to get back to the mall.
30: I kind of love that. We all need more third spaces outside of work, outside of home.
12: In-person connection.
30: And now I actually have some money so I can go to Limited 2 and I don't have to ask my mom for permission.
12: Exactly. None of us have to ask our mom. We can get those jeans we want.
30: Hot topic. Exactly.
4: But will you stay in the mall like all night and hang out with your friends? Allie, thank you.
12: Of course.
4: Still ahead, some of late night's biggest hosts come together ahead of Stephen Colbert's final show. The highlights and the big project they're releasing together. You're watching Daily.
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30: Bottom of the hour now. 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
6: A familiar face came to the rescue during a serious vehicle crash last night in Maryland. Before emergency crews could arrive, several Good Samaritans were there, including our very own NBC senior correspondent Tom Costello. They acted quickly to help remove the driver from the car as a fire started to develop. Montgomery County Fire and Rescue then arrived on scene to extinguish the flames and provide further care for the victim. The driver was later taken to the hospital with serious but not life-threatening injuries. The cause of that crash under investigation.
30: The mayor of a city near Los Angeles is expected to plead guilty to acting as an agent of China. Eileen Wang was elected mayor of Arcadia in 2022. She resigned from office and appeared in federal court on Monday. Wang allegedly posted content promoting the People's Republic of China online, at times at the direction of high-level Chinese government officials. The charges Wang faces carry a maximum of 10 years in prison, but the federal government is expected to recommend a reduced sentence as part of a plea deal.
6: Two people are fighting for their lives after a man opened fire with an assault-style rifle on a busy parkway in Cambridge, Massachusetts yesterday. The suspect has been apprehended and identified as 46-year-old Boston resident Tyler Brown. Officials say he fired more than 60 rounds in a matter of minutes, damaging at least a dozen vehicles while people hid under their cars. Brown was subdued after exchanging gunfire with a state trooper and with a civilian who had a legal firearm. According to court documents, Brown was already on parole for several offenses, including multiple firearms charges. He is now facing two counts of armed assault with intent to murder and other charges.
30: We are following breaking news. Food and Drug Administration Commissioner Dr. Marty McCarry is resigning, according to two people familiar with the matter. This is the fourth high-profile departure from the Trump administration this year alone. The news comes several days after NBC News reported that President Trump was considering firing McCarry after being dissatisfied with some of his work out of the FDA. Joining us now, health and medical reporter Berkeley Lovelace Jr. So, Berkeley, to start, walk us through what happened here. What do we know about when McCarry will depart?
0: Yeah, so we know as of today that McCarry is out of the job. Right now it's unclear whether he was fired or was asked to resign. But we do know frustration with McCarry and with the FDA had been building in recent months. So last week we reported that President Donald Trump was considering firing McCarry because he was frustrated with his performance. McCarry had also not released a promised safety review of the abortion pill mifepristone, which is something he told Republicans he would do during his first term. He was also faced some pushback from the FDA and people within the FDA for rejection of rare disease drugs. And President Donald Trump was also reportedly frustrated with McCarry about not moving quickly enough to approve flavored vapes. And so it's very interesting because McCarry was seen as an ally to Health Secretary Robert F. Kennedy Jr. And this is now just another high-level departure to leave the Trump administration.
30: Yeah, and Berkeley, to clarify, you're saying it's still not clear whether or not he resigned or was fired. But what we do know is that McCarry was a pretty vocal proponent of the Trump administration's health policies here. He did a lot of press. So have we heard from the president or the White House yet about who will lead and step in at the FDA?
0: Yeah, that's right. He was a huge proponent of the Make America Healthy Again movement. And President Donald Trump did give a response about McCarry just a few moments ago. He said, quote, that McCarry is a great doctor and he was having some difficulty, but he's going to go on and going to do well. We don't know yet who will replace McCarry, but Politico and some other outlets are reporting that the FDA's deputy commissioner, Kyle DeMontes, will lead the agency in an acting capacity. And this is also on top of the CDC. The CDC currently also has only an acting director, Jay Bhattacharya, in the role. So now this is two large health agencies with only acting directors. Sinclair.
30: A lot of changes. Berkeley Lovelace Jr., thanks so much.
6: Closing arguments are underway in the latest retrial against disgraced movie mogul Harvey Weinstein.
30: It's the third time a jury will consider the same accusation against him. The prosecution today is again underscoring allegations from Jessica Mann, a former aspiring actor who claims Weinstein sexually assaulted her at a New York City hotel back in 2013.
6: Weinstein has denied all of the allegations, and today his defense team tried to poke holes in Mann's credibility, saying the encounter was consensual. In 2020, Weinstein was found guilty of raping Mann, but that conviction was overturned in 2024. He was tried again last year, but the jury then failed to reach a verdict.
30: Joining us now, NBC News legal analyst Danny Savalos.
6: Danny, Harvey Weinstein has a new defense team since the last trial. So talk about what their approach has been in closing arguments.
1: Well, in many ways, the approach is similar. It's that this didn't happen. And that's exactly what Mark Agnifilo said verbatim to the jury in closing arguments. It's really the only path for the defense to say that the victim's testimony is simply not credible, given the facts that we know, the continued relationship, the other evidence in this case. So the styles may be different, but the underlying defense has remained largely the same.
30: So, Danny, what does the prosecution have to prove here, basically to sway the jury? And is the bar higher when it comes to sex crimes charges?
1: No, the bar is always the same. It's beyond a reasonable doubt for every crime. But recent, in the last couple decades, there have been amendments to the rules of evidence that do make it a little easier for prosecutors to prove sexual assault cases when it comes to testimony of witnesses and also the use of prior bad acts evidence. But you'll recall that the use of other acts evidence is exactly what got the prosecution into trouble with Harvey Weinstein in the past. So the challenge for the prosecution here is to relationship with Weinstein after the alleged acts.
30: And when you say other acts evidence, you mean in the past that person has been found to do that act?
1: Well, yeah, basically the way it usually manifests itself in these cases, other women come in and say, he did the same thing to me.
30: Yeah,
6: right. But that was a problem in some of the other. That's why Weinstein's cases were overturned, right? Because they had brought in all these other women to testify.
1: Exactly right. You use other acts evidence at your own peril as a prosecutor because it's devastating evidence. But if you use too much of it, an appeals court might say you went too far.
6: If you had to predict, where do you think this is going now?
1: It's impossible. We've had mistrials. I mean, it's really hard to say in any case like this because it all comes down to the credibility of one person, that victim.
30: Danny, do we have any sense of how long deliberations might go for?
1: Generally, people tend to have this perception that jury deliberations take a lot longer than they actually do. You know, people often will forecast, oh, it could be weeks and weeks. It really doesn't happen that way, even in the highest of high-profile cases. So maybe a couple days. In an assault case like this, the concepts are pretty straightforward. Do we believe her? Do we not believe her? It's not a white-collar case. It's not a money laundering case. Not a lot of complex issues here. It really comes down to credibility.
6: All right. Danny Savalos for us. Thank you. Now to a major development in Tiger Woods' DUI case. Earlier today, a judge granted the prosecution's request to subpoena the golfer's prescription drug records. Woods was not present for today's hearing, but his lawyers and prosecutors appeared before the judge for that ruling. Prosecutors have been pushing to access those records following Tiger Woods' March arrest in Florida, but the defense argued that he had a constitutional right to privacy over his medications. Woods is accused of driving under the influence after investigators say he collided with a trailer and flipped his SUV. You see it there. He has pleaded not guilty. NBC News correspondent Jesse Kirsch following all this for us. Jesse, walk us through what the judge ultimately decided about these medical records and who will get access to them.
3: Yes, so Kate, this hearing was really quick, and at least part of that possibly because both the defense and prosecution were on the same page, at least in what they presented to the judge today. So basically, as you laid out there, prosecutors want a closer look at what kinds of medications Tiger Woods may have been taking in the run-up to that crash. His lawyer had previously been objecting to that, and in court today, his lawyer told the judge that he was dropping the objection with the stipulation that there would be a protective order so that while prosecutors and law enforcement investigators and the defense team could have access to these records, the defense wanted to make sure that the general public would not have access to these records, preserving at least some of Tiger Woods' privacy in this matter. And the judge was on board with what both sides had already seemed to come to an agreement on before today's hearing.
4: And Jesse, this, of course, is not the first time that Tiger Woods has faced public scrutiny, to say the least. And just last month, he announced that he is stepping away from golf to seek treatment, he said. What do we know about his approach to this?
3: Yeah, so what we know is that his team had gone before a judge and asked for the judge's thumbs up. And the judge gave the green light to Tiger Woods going to an inpatient medical facility outside of the United States. His legal team talking about the need for care, but also the fact that Tiger Woods, so well known in this country, frankly, around the world, but so well known here that his defense team argued he would not be able to get proper care here with his privacy compromised in the United States. We don't know what country Tiger Woods was planning to go to for treatment. We don't know exactly what that treatment was beyond it being comprehensive and inpatient as described by his legal team. And it's unclear if he is still receiving that care today, Kate.
4: All right, Jesse Kirsch, thank you.
30: A wildfire is ripping through the Everglades in Florida. It has now burned more than 11,000 acres. That fire is burning just outside of Miami.
4: Firefighters airdropped water over towering plumes of smoke that can be seen for miles. No injuries have been reported, but the flames are threatening some homes in the area.
30: Joining us now, NBC News meteorologist Bill Cairns. Bill, you are tracking those fires closely and some record-breaking temperatures in the West, like Salt Lake City, Phoenix, and Las Vegas, too, right?
5: Yeah, it's very hot. I mean, yesterday was about 2 degrees hotter than it is right now, but we're still at 96 in Palm Springs and Phoenix. We're at 98, and this is even before the lunch hour. So those areas are going to be well above 100 today. Yesterday, they were right around 107 to 108. So heat warnings are up for Phoenix and then Bakersfield to Fresno. So we've reduced that number. Some areas are beginning to cool off a little bit, but we're still going to see numerous record highs. Everywhere with a red dot has a chance of tying or coming close or even beating a record high as we go throughout Friday. A few of those even spilling into the plains with a pretty warm air mass. So for today, Vegas 104, you should tie your record, Phoenix 107. And as we do cool things off, eventually towards the end of this week, which is good, but it's also going to get windy. So if it gets windy and dry, then the fire concerns shoot back up. So Salt Lake City, you go with 90 on Wednesday. Thursday is actually kind of coolish at 72. Denver stays pretty mild right through this. In Phoenix, you kind of go back where you should be, upper 90s this time of year. Tomorrow, the danger zone for fires. Montana had a brutal winter season. It just didn't snow that much. Everything's bone dry already. And tomorrow, with the low humidity and the gusty winds, critical risk for fire weather there. As far as Florida goes, where that fire that we showed you the pictures of with the helicopters dropping at the Max Road fire. It's located roughly about 30 miles from Miami. That is about 70% contained. And today, guys, we're hoping to get some thunderstorms and rain to help with that firefighting effort.
30: Yeah, hoping that can happen soon.
4: Yeah. Bill Cairns, thank you.
30: And coming up, getting kids on board with routines, well, it can be pretty tough. How a more playful approach can make all the difference. We're going to dig into that next on NBC News Daily.
4: But first, time for today's daily snapshot. The 2026 FIFA World Cup kicks off in less than 1 month when Mexico and South Africa will face off in the first match. The game's taking place in Mexico City, where this guy is revving up the crowds. They call him Ajolocol. He has some extra soccer spirit representing the host city's devotion to both the love of the game of soccer and the legendary amphibian. Huh. The statue was created by the Mexico City government, along with a plaque that reads, "The ball returns home." I guess we're going to have to wait and see if that's true.
30: Yeah,
4: I don't know. I think the ball may return to the United States.
30: Right, well, there it is. Time will tell.
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1: Jen, Kim, nice to see you. Thanks for being with us.
2: It's nice to see you too.
1: Thank you. So it's interesting what you're talking about because you're talking to parents about kind of transforming how they communicate with their kids, right?
2: Yes.
1: What does it look like to put play ahead of other things when you're trying to communicate?
2: It made things so much easier and it made things so much better where you don't have to discipline them. I think our first instinct is to give discipline, to give a punitive consequence or a punishment.
1: Right.
2: But if you play it out first and say, how can I make the situation into a playful one? Children will respond because play is their language. And so you're kind of down at their level, meeting them where they're at and using play to diffuse the situation before escalating it where it goes into tears and yelling and power struggles and things like that.
3: What are some of the benefits of parenting through play, as you describe it?
2: Yeah, a deeper connection, a deeper attachment, less conflict, better behavior. You'll have less power struggles, less tantrums, less defiance, less disrespect in the family. And you'll have more competent children, more confident children, more autonomous children. So there are so many benefits to parenting this way and also just the use of play in itself.
1: Can you give us some examples? Because I think it's hard to wrap your head around maybe, you know, people might hear play with my kid, but wait, they need to be told no in certain situations.
2: Yes, absolutely. And I do have chapters in my book that deal with, you know, how to give appropriate consequences, how to effectively give limits and boundaries, because those are needed from time to time. Absolutely. But if you can find a way to diffuse those everyday challenging behaviors for the everyday parent, then that's where the playfulness can come in. And so, you know, little things. I have a chapter on picky eating, which is a big thing with parents and children. And so, you know, just replacing a fork with a tong and having them eat, you know, in a more playful way, or serving the food on the back of a dump truck instead of a plate. Or just anything you can do to just, you know, things around the house, just to make it a little more fun and playful for them.
3: Essentially kind of gamify it instead of making it punitive. Be like, okay, let's make it fun. I imagine some parents hear this and say, okay, maybe it sounds like gentle parenting, or I'm not one of their little friends, right? I do need to discipline them. What do you say to that? How do you square those things?
2: Yes, and so I think the differentiation is in that it's not permissive. The type of parenting that I call played out parenting, it's a kind of the style of parenting I'm talking about, how you parent through play. And instead of that, you know, you do need limits and boundaries. Children do thrive on structure and the things like that. However, if you can speak their language first and prioritize play first, then you won't have to set as many limits and boundaries in the first place because you have that foundation and that trust set up already. Mm-hmm. Where when you do need to set a limit, they're more likely to comply because you've already, you know, done that in
1: and
2: the first place.
1: Just quickly, I know you have another example where you can like almost wind up and wind down your kids sort of playfully. Talk about that.
2: Yeah. So the other day, my 9-year-old was having trouble eating. And so my husband put some batteries in his back and then he wound him up and he said, okay, now you have the energy to eat and you get into it. You just, you know, be playful with them. And then he ate his dinner and, you know, it doesn't work every time, of course, but just those little moments and those mindset shifts and those little micro play practices you can put in throughout your day really do work.
1: Micro play practices.
3: Yes. Can you leave us in a line with like one micro play practice a parent at home could try?
2: Yes, absolutely. So I would say the first thing that they can try is my freeze clean. It's how to get kids to clean up their toys, clean up their room. And so you put music on and they'll clean while the music's on and then they will freeze when the music stops and they'll get their room cleaned a lot quicker.
1: I love that. Kim Van Dusen, thank you so much.
3: Great to have you. So good. We got a lot more news ahead.
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6: Hey there. 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
8: It was a historic moment in late night television.
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10: How many of you have made out with a guest on camera?
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8: The hosts, who dubbed themselves Strike Force 5 after launching a podcast together during the 2023 actors and writers strikes, paying tribute to Colbert 10 days before his show ends its 11th season run.
10: Is there anything that we have not touched on before we move on to this? I'm curious.
9: The outrage that your show is being thrown off the air?
8: With some teasing about his future.
12: Anytime you want to come on, be the greatest. Yeah. I love you so much.
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10: Who's most likely to be doing a Cash for Gold commercial in the next 5 years?
8: Colbert announcing last July that his top-rated show was coming to an end.
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8: CBS saying at the time that it was purely a financial decision and was not related in any way to the show's performance. For years, Colbert's Late Show has been the highest-rated network late-night program, known for its mix of celebrity interviews, political satire, and headline-making monologues.
10: But who better to gamble with our economy than a guy who somehow bankrupted his own casino?
8: And for his swan song, he's not pulling any punches. Even airing interviews CBS banned from his show on his YouTube channel. Colbert is ending his run with a series of all-star guests. And last night, amid the jokes, paying tribute to his fellow hosts.
10: You guys have been wonderful friends and great models for me, and I'm so glad to know and love all of you. Thank you so much for being here.
6: Colbert's final episode is set for May 21st, and Jimmy Kimmel, he's not going to be having a new episode of his late night show when Stephen goes off the air, something that he also did when Letterman signed off in 2015. And after 33 years, CBS is replacing The Late Show with Comics Unleashed, a syndicated show featuring Byron Allen and a rotating panel of comedians. Back to you.
4: Chloe, thank you. Let's take a look at some other stories trending right now.
5: Starting with Sports Illustrated has announced their 2026 swimsuit models. Alex Earle, Tiffany Haddish, Hilary Duff, and Nicole Williams English posed for their magazine covers. They're among 34 women from Hollywood, sports, fashion, and social media selected to appear in this issue. Sports Illustrated said this is one of their most expansive issues yet. Hard copies of the magazine are available on stands May 14th.
4: Expansive issues. Okay.
5: Yeah.
4: Like more and more models.
5: More models, but I think also from different backgrounds. Alex Earle, influencer.
4: Okay. Yeah. All right. All right. Hey, are you a Starbucks fan?
5: I do like a matcha.
4: Listen up out there. You remember that viral Barista Bear cup that everybody wanted? Well, now here's the new thing. You've got a second chance at owning a lovable bear, this time on a keychain. Yes. Okay. Starbucks just released. They're called Barista Buddies. Get it? Uh-huh. They're keychains. There are five buddies to collect, including a mystery character.
5: Oh.
4: I don't know who that is. And just like the cups, they're available only for a limited time. Apparently, they're already out there. Let us know. I don't know if they're already sold out or not. You're going to want to get your paws on this. You were saying bears are having a moment.
5: They have been. They have been. And something else having a moment, Grammy-nominated star Gracie Abrams gearing up to release new music. Check it out, the third album titled Daughter from Hell. But hey, NBC News Daily, you're in heaven. Thanks for watching.
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5: Hey there, everybody. I'm Zinclair Sumwa.
4: And I'm Kate Snow. NBC News Daily starts right now.
5: Today, Tuesday, May 12, 2026, high-stakes summit. President Donald Trump is heading to Beijing today for critical talks with China's leader. On the table, a range of issues, including trade, artificial intelligence, why the president just said he will not bring up the war with Iran.
4: Feeling the pinch, a new report out today shows inflation in the U.S. has skyrocketed to its highest level in 3 years. Where prices rose the most and why Americans are feeling it even more now.
5: Preventable tragedy. The Justice Department announces criminal charges in the deadly Baltimore bridge collapse. Why federal prosecutors say the company that operated the ship and one of its key employees are to blame. What both sides are saying.
4: And queen of the court, Anna Lee Walters, is considered the greatest pickleball player of all time. And she is just getting started. We'll introduce you to the 19-year-old sensation who's really changing the game.
5: That's a game I still need to play.
4: Yeah? Oh, it's fun.
5: Yeah, so excited for that story. Stick around. But we are going to get started this hour with President Trump on his way to China for a high-stakes summit with Chinese President Xi Jinping.
4: President Trump left the White House earlier for Beijing. The president told reporters that it is going to be a, quote, very exciting trip. It is his second time going to China as president. He also visited in 2017 during his first term in office. The last time the two leaders came face-to-face was in South Korea. Back in October.
5: There are several big items that are expected to be on the agenda in Beijing. They include trade, AI, and Taiwan. NBC News senior White House correspondent Gabe Gutierrez is in Beijing ahead of this summit. Gabe, to start, what else did the president say about this trip to China before he departed from Washington?
18: Well, hi there, St. Clair. Well, President Trump gave some conflicting messages on whether he would bring up Iran with Chinese President Xi Jinping, speaking with reporters just a short time ago there on the South Lawn. On the one hand, he said that Iran would be a big topic. And then on the other hand, he said that it really wasn't top of the agenda. Let's listen.
19: What is your message to President Xi as it relates to the Iran war?
20: Well, I think, number one, we're going to have a long talk about it.
21: We have a lot of things to discuss. I wouldn't say Iran is one of them, to be honest with you, because we have Iran very much under control.
18: Well, certainly, Caden Sinclair, many political observers do say that the whole Iran war is looming large over these talks. As you mentioned, the first face-to-face meeting here in China between the two leaders since President Trump's first term. And it had been expected that he would at least try to lean on President Xi a bit to try and reopen the Strait of Hormuz and to bring the conflict in Iran to an end, since China does import so much oil from Iran. But certainly, the president, they are trying to shift the focus here. Or shift the narrative and talk about other issues rather than the conflict in Iran, Kinzinkler.
4: And Gabe, several major CEOs, including Elon Musk and Tim Cook, are traveling with the U.S. delegation. What is the White House saying about inviting those business leaders along?
18: Well, to that point, that is something that the White House would rather be talking about here. Several high-powered CEOs, including the CEO of Boeing, the administration trying to tout the possibility for more business investments and potentially more deals signed between American companies and the Chinese. Certainly, many of those companies, Apple and Boeing, want to do more business with China. And there are plenty of other thorny issues besides a business, besides trade and tariffs, also the issue of Taiwan, as you mentioned. One interesting note, Caden Sinclair, we just found out a short time ago that the First Lady, Melania Trump, who visited China back in 2017, will not be making this trip. Back to you.
5: A lot to cover. Gabe Gutierrez, thank you so much. And a quick programming note, Tom Yamas will be anchoring special editions of NBC Nightly News and Top Story from Beijing. That begins tonight on your local NBC station, Peacock, and right here on NBC News Now.
4: The war with Iran's impact on the cost of living in America is coming into the sharpest focus yet.
5: New government data show inflation is getting significantly hotter. According to the Bureau of Labor Statistics, inflation climbed 3.8% in April. That's compared to the same time last year. Now, this is in line with what experts were predicting. Notably, it's also the largest annual increase in nearly 3 years and the biggest jump of President Trump's second term.
4: Rising energy costs are driving this inflation, and we're seeing price hikes in everything from airfare to groceries. Another affordability concern, inflation is now outpacing wage growth for the first time in 3 years. Let's bring in NBC News chief business correspondent Christine Romans, who's been following all of this. Christine, President Trump was asked about today's inflation report. Let's take a listen.
21: Our inflation is just short term, because if you go from before, just before the war, We were, for the last 3 months, 1.7%. And now what you have is, as soon as this war is over, you're going to see inflation go down to probably 1.5%.
4: Christine, can you just fact check that for us?
0: Well, the 3 months before the war, inflation was not 1.7%. Core and overall inflation, the two headline measures, were above that. So the numbers the president is talking about must be a different kind of calculation that the White House has been using. And can it return quickly to 1.5%? I mean, that is a big, big forecast. And remember, you need to have the war end, not be in a stalemate. Right now, the big story here is energy prices are rising and rising quickly, and that's filtering out throughout the rest of the economy.
5: And Christine, let's dig in more on this report specifically, because it's not just gas where we're feeling the prices rise. What's standing out to you?
0: Yeah, I mean, people feel that when they fill up at the pump, but you've got inflation that is rising here again, and then you've got some inside these numbers. You've got food prices up. The energy component, the back-to-back increases in energy was the biggest on record, we're told. Shelter prices up as well. This is the big story here. Diesel, I think, is a big part of the story because you move things in this country with diesel fuel. So that diesel is adding cost to all kinds of different things. We've seen airline fares, fuel oil, gasoline, and then get in here in these food numbers. You can see some increases for ground beef and fresh fruits and vegetables. Not necessarily only because of higher energy prices. Other things happening in those components as well, but it isn't just a gas story, an energy story here anymore.
3: And Christine, today's data also says that our paychecks, as we mentioned earlier, are not keeping up with these rising prices, right? Our wages. What should we know?
0: I mean, this is about your own personal family purchasing power. When wages are rising about 3.6%, but prices are rising 3.8%, that means you have less wiggle room in the budget. And I think this is one of the reasons that for so many months now, so many Americans have been saying, hey, we don't feel great about prices in the economy, even as the stock market continues to hit record highs. And the economy, when you look at the top line economy numbers in the U.S., they're quite resilient. But people don't feel it. And I think this is the big reason here. Their purchasing power is diminishing a little bit.
3: All right. Christine Romans for us. Thanks so much.
5: Turning now to politics, Virginia Democrats are asking the Supreme Court to revive their redistricted congressional map ahead of the midterm elections.
3: You'll remember last week, the state's Supreme Court blocked the voter-approved map, which you see here on the left. It would have given Democrats a big advantage to elect more members from their party to the House of Representatives in November. This comes after the U.S. Supreme Court weighed in on redistricting in Alabama last night. The conservative majority overruled lower court rulings that had blocked Alabama's new Republican-friendly map.
5: Alabama is part of a blitz across the South where Republican-majority state legislatures are racing to redraw maps in their favor as primary season is heating up. So let's bring in NBC News senior justice reporter Ryan Riley. Ryan, I want to start with Virginia. What is the case that Democrats are making to the Supreme Court justices?
22: Yeah, I mean, I think a long shot is the right way to frame that because given what we've seen the Supreme Court do in other instances. But essentially, the argument that they're making is that this was something that was approved by voters. And the Supreme Court, the state Supreme Court in Virginia, tossed it out because they said some procedures weren't properly followed there. But the state's overall argument is that this was something that the voters signed off on, that there was this referendum that they all voted on, and that this was approved through that process. And that's why they're hoping that the U.S. Supreme Court will step in and allow them to go forward with those maps, but it is a long shot.
3: So, Ryan, while voters in Virginia voted for their new map, elected officials in Alabama are the ones choosing their map, and that process is getting a lot of attention across the state. What are we hearing? And explain the Supreme Court, the U.S. Supreme Court's decision on Alabama.
22: Yeah, so this, I mean, all dates back to the Voting Rights Act, and the this gives a lot of red states those abilities to eliminate these majority black districts that had been carved out under longstanding precedent to sort of fix some of the historical inequities that we've seen across in this country for generations. And so what we've seen now is some reaction from on the ground there. Take a listen.
23: My job in this office was to put the legislature in the best possible legal position to draw a congressional map that favors Republicans 7-0.
24: We really want folks to understand the long-term implications and how this isn't a democracy. This is domination. It is elimination.
22: So, you know, you see there that that state official saying that that's his job, essentially, to give Republicans the biggest majority there. So, I mean, this is just unfolding now across the country because, obviously, we've seen some redistricting efforts in California to try to create these carve-outs, these maps that give each political party their advantages. You know, obviously, this is going to be a huge midterm election that will have major consequences for the Trump administration going forward. So that's where a lot of these battles are now unfolding is, you know, in these and how these maps are all drawn.
5: Brian Riley tracking it all. Thank you.
4: Coming up, we are learning new details about the person killed by a passenger jet after trespassing onto an active runway in Denver. What law enforcement is now revealing.
5: Plus, NBC's very own Tom Costello springs into action to help save a driver from a burning car. We'll have the details ahead on NBC News.
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0: Lawyers are making their final pitch to the jury in the latest retrial against disgraced movie mogul Harvey Weinstein.
1: It is the third time jurors will consider the same accusation against him. The case centers around allegations from Jessica Mann, a former aspiring actor, who says Weinstein sexually assaulted her at a New York City hotel back in 2013.
0: Weinstein has denied the allegations. In 2020, he was found guilty of raping Mann, but that conviction was overturned in 2024. He was tried again last year, but the jury failed to reach a verdict.
1: Joining us now, NBC News entertainment correspondent Chloe Malas. Also with us is NBC News legal analyst Danny Savalos. Chloe, I'll start with you and just begin with what jurors are hearing in court today.
2: Sure. So on the one hand, you have Harvey Weinstein's legal defense team really trying to poke holes in Jessica Mann's testimony, saying this is a woman that can't remember dates. She lacks credibility. And because she lacks credibility, you need to find Harvey Weinstein not guilty. On the other hand, you have the prosecutors saying this is a woman that has gone through now several criminal trials, airing her private life for the world to see over the last 6 years. She has nothing to gain. She is doing this all because she is telling the truth. And if you find her credible at all, then you need to find Harvey Weinstein guilty. And what they're also saying is that it was her, quote, biggest nightmare to have to come forward with such private moments from her life, that there is no other reason that she is doing this other than to speak the truth. And so, again, it's these dueling narratives that the jury is having to sit through today.
0: So, Danny, can the defense use the last two trials, or rather the first two trials, one overturned conviction and another mistrial, to their advantage?
3: When you have mistrials like this, you have transcripts upon transcripts of someone's prior sworn testimony. And when they get up there and testify for a third time, they've got to be exactly consistent. And if they're not, the other side is going to take their inconsistent statements, confront them, and really challenge their credibility. So arguably, as you keep having more trials, it gets a little tougher for the prosecution because each of their witnesses has to tell the exact same story every time.
1: And so in this trial, has the prosecution, have you noticed them shifting or adjusting their strategy at all?
3: Well, they're focusing on the victim themselves. You'll recall in some past trials, prosecutors in the Weinstein case and other high-profile sex assault cases have used what we call prior bad acts evidence, where they bring in other women who say, he did something really similar to me. This is very controversial evidence, as evidenced by the fact that it causes cases to be overturned on appeal. So prosecutors use this evidence at their own peril. Better to focus on the victim herself and deal with whatever memory loss or whatever inconsistencies she has.
2: And to Danny's point, those Mulina witnesses, those prior bad acts that we heard in Harvey Weinstein's first criminal trial, that's ultimately what got his conviction overturned when it escalated through the different courts, when they said those individuals should never have testified about things that didn't have to do with the trial itself.
0: Yeah, a lot of content. We'll see how it all plays out. Chloe Malas, Danny Savalos, thank you both.
1: We are getting new information about that deadly collision at Denver International Airport.
0: Officials identified the man who was killed Friday as 41-year-old Michael Mott. They said Mott scaled an 8-foot fence to get onto the runway before being struck by a plane 2 minutes later. According to the medical examiner, Mott died by suicide. NBC's Liz Kreutz joins us now. Liz, what have we learned about Mott, who he was, and how exactly he was able to get out on the runway?
4: Yeah, hey, guys. Authorities say that this gentleman was able to make his way over the fence so quickly and then just run onto the runway about 650 feet away. And it's notable, they said that at 11:10, the alarm system went off detecting movement around the fence. 11:13 is when their footage shows him climbing over the fence, and 11:15 is when he was hit just 2 minutes later. But what was made complicated by all of this was that there was deer in the area around the fence where he was. So the cameras the operators were looking at were oscillating between potentially the trespasser, who was also, they say, hidden by a ditch, and the deer. Take a listen.
5: It took approximately 15 seconds for this person to jump over the 8-foot fence topped with barbed wire. The time between climbing over the fence and being struck by the plane, again, was approximately 2 minutes.
4: And he says the time of that 2 minutes also made it hard for them to respond quickly when they did realize there was a trespasser on the runway. Denver International says they're reviewing their security protocols, but said that, you know, when people say, hey, why don't you have an electric fence? They say they have to make sure that their fence isn't deadly. So it's a complicated approach here. Mm-hmm.
6: Feel for that man's family. And Liz, we also got more details about the passengers who were on the flight who were injured. What do we learn?
4: Yeah, so we've learned that all of the injuries, there were 12 people injured, 5 people had to be hospitalized, that all of those they believe were from the evacuation process, like things, minor injuries that happened maybe as they were going down the slide. What's interesting and a little bit of a mystery still is that 4 of the 5 people hospitalized, officials say, have been released, but officials say they don't know the condition of that 5th person. We reached out to the hospital that we believe had been treating these patients. They say that all the people they were treating have been released, so at this time we just don't know the condition or what the status is of that 5th person, guys.
6: All right, Liz Kreutz, thank you. We should also mention if you or someone you know is thinking about suicide or need any kind of help, it's always available by calling or texting, 988, or you can go to 988lifeline.org.
0: And we've got a lot more stories later this hour, including confirmed hantavirus cases connected to that cruise ship. Now, those cases are rising. What it's like inside one of the medical facilities where passengers are being quarantined. You're watching NBC News Daily.
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0: The show features Duffy and his family traveling across the country. And critics, including former Transportation Secretary Pete Buttigieg, are calling the show out of touch. But Duffy is defending himself and the show. NBC's Melanie Zanona has the latest on the controversy.
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12: Featuring Duffy, his wife, and their 9 children traveling across the country. Duffy saying the show was created to celebrate America's 250th birthday and to encourage families to get out and explore the country.
13: It fits any budget to do a road trip.
12: But the timing of the announcement sparking immediate backlash.
14: Gas is like $6 a gallon right now. We've had multiple air disasters.
12: Among the loudest critics, former Transportation Secretary Pete Buttigieg, calling the show brutally out of touch. When Buttigieg took parental leave from the job in 2021 to be with his newborn twins, one of whom was hospitalized in the ICU, some Republicans and conservative media slammed his choice.
15: The supply chain is a wreck, while an absent secretary still cashes a check.
12: Now it's Duffy facing questions about his time away from the job.
16: How much time is he taking? Is he doing this on weekends? Or is he doing it during the week when he should be at work?
12: He says production took place in short windows over 7 months.
17: Someone has to pay for this operation. I got to go to work.
12: Duffy did conduct official government business paid for by taxpayers in some of the locations where filming took place. But he says no taxpayer money was used on his family, and that the series was funded through a nonprofit production company called Great American Road Trip, Inc. It lists 17 sponsors on its website, including Boeing, Toyota, Shell, Royal Caribbean Group, and United Airlines, all companies Duffy's department oversees and regulates. Most did not get back to NBC News' request for comment, but Toyota said in a statement, it is proud to support initiatives that celebrate America's history, people, and the spirit of exploration. NBC's parent company Comcast is also a sponsor. A DOT spokesperson tells NBC News the production company is an independent organization, and how and who they accept donations from is their decision.
1: Melanie Zanona, thank you. Time now for some consumer news. General Motors is laying off 10% of its IT department.
0: NBC's Allie Cannell joins us now with today's Money Minute. So, Allie, what do we know about the state of these layoffs, at least right now?
18: Yeah, well, we know that it affects a ton of white-collar jobs. The automaker confirming to NBC News that it's laying off several hundred employees in that IT division as the company reevaluates its workforce to, quote, better position the company for the future. But here's the catch. GM is still actively hiring for positions involving AI, and some of those are still within its IT department. Meanwhile, NBC-owned Peacock is jumping into the fast-growing microdrama trend, announcing a new Bravo reality star-led series made up of 60 to 90-second episodes designed for quick TikTok-style viewing. The move comes as microdrama apps like Real Short and DramaBox explode in popularity, with some users paying as much as $20 a week just to binge these short-form shows. And speaking of TikTok, the company is rolling out a new feature called TikTok Go, allowing U.S. users ages 18 and up to book hotels, tours, and experiences in just a few taps. TikTok says it's partnering with companies like Booking.com and Expedia. And guys, this can be done all inside the TikTok app.
0: Very fascinating. Mm-hmm. I got to say, you had my ear with the micro dramas. I've been hearing more about those. I know Insecure's Issa Rae has even been investing in producing some of them as well.
18: Yes. And if you like Southern Charm, my girl Madison LaCroix is in one. Yeah. So, I mean, I'm a Bravo reality.
6: But you get something out of just a 30-second episode?
0: The attention spans seem
6: to be
0: shrinking.
18: There must be a cliffhanger. You got to make sure the cliffhangers in there to keep people watching.
0: Yeah, Allie Cannell, thank you.
18: Of course.
1: Still to come, the medical facility where seeing double is actually a good thing. We're going inside the nursing school where 5 sets of twins, 5 of them, are training side by side. You're watching NBC News Daily.
0: But first, time for today's Daily Snapshot. The 2026 FIFA World Cup kicks off in less than 1 month, with Mexico and South Africa facing off in the first match. That game will take place in Mexico City, where this guy you see here is already revving up the crowds. They call the character, a hello goal. And he's the official mascot of the city for the World Cup. Pretty cool, pretty fun. More Daily after this.
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0: A familiar face came to the rescue during a serious vehicle crash last night in Maryland. Before emergency crews could arrive, several Good Samaritans were there, including our very own NBC senior correspondent Tom Costello. They acted quickly to help remove the driver from the car as a fire started to develop. Montgomery County Fire and Rescue then arrived on scene to extinguish the flames and provide further care to the victim. The driver was later taken to the hospital with serious but not life-threatening injuries. The cause of the crash is under investigation.
6: The mayor of a city near Los Angeles is expected to plead guilty to acting as an agent of China. Eileen Wang was elected mayor of Arcadia in 2022. She resigned from office and appeared in federal court on Monday. Wang allegedly posted content promoting the People's Republic of China online, at times at the direction of high-level Chinese government officials. The charges Wang faces carry a maximum of 10 years in prison, but the federal government is expected to recommend a reduced sentence as part of a plea deal.
0: And two people are fighting for their lives after a man opened fire with an assault-style rifle on a busy parkway in Cambridge, Massachusetts, yesterday. The suspect has been apprehended and identified as 46-year-old Boston resident Tyler Brown. Officials say he fired more than 60 rounds in a matter of minutes, damaging at least a dozen vehicles while people hid under their cars. Brown was subdued after exchanging gunfire with a state trooper and a civilian with a legal firearm. According to court documents, Brown was already on parole for several offenses, including multiple firearms charges. He's now facing two counts of arms assault with intent to murder and other charges.
6: The Justice Department has announced criminal charges against the operators of the cargo ship that crashed into a Maryland bridge 2 years ago. The Dolly cargo ship slammed into the Francis Scott Key Bridge, you probably remember, in Baltimore in March 2024, causing it to collapse. Six people were killed. The incident also brought the Baltimore port, one of the nation's busiest, to a standstill for 2 months. In a statement, one of the operators charged said it was surprised by the announcement and would, quote, vigorously defend itself against the allegations. NBC News legal reporter Gary Grumbach joins us now from Baltimore. Gary, what more can you tell us about the charges that were laid out and why they're being brought now?
2: So these are 18 counts. The first 10 have to do with things that the company allegedly did before the crash happened. And then the second 8 had to do with things that happened after the crash happened. So we're talking about conspiracy to defraud the United States, misconduct, neglect, false statements, and then environmental impact. And this all surrounds something called a flushing pump system. And basically, that's a way that the ship operators were using to power the ship and to get the fuel into the ship. And that is a way that does not have any redundancies. So when it runs out and they lose power, they can't bring it back nearly as easily. That's something that the prosecutor said today was preventable. And as we're going to hear from an official here, they said this was a very serious situation.
3: The indictment we've unsealed today alleges that Synergy and its employees, including Karthik Nair, broke the law in ways that caused this tragedy. The economic and human costs of this catastrophe have been borne every day by ordinary men and women, and most of all, by the families of the 6 workers who were killed.
2: So in addition to these criminal charges announced today, there's also civil litigation that's been going on for years. That trial is expected to start in June. Kate?
6: And Gary, as we said, this incident happened more than 2 years ago now. What is the status of rebuilding the Key Bridge?
2: Yeah, we're right here on the waters of the Patapsco River here in Baltimore. And I want to step out of the way to show you what the bridge actually looks like. Crews are, as we are speaking, working on the bridge. We're told that it's going to be fully rebuilt by 2030. Of course, this has caused some serious economic impact to the people of Baltimore, especially to some of the businesses around the port that have absolutely needed to use that bridge to get back over to do their business in this area, Kate.
6: Yeah, that is a real inconvenience for a lot of people. Gary Grumbach, thank you.
0: 18 people are isolating at 2 separate medical facilities here in the United States connected to that deadly hantavirus outbreak. Meanwhile, the global number of reported cases is rising again. We're now sitting at 11 after Spain's health ministry announced earlier today that another passenger from that luxury cruise ship at the center of the outbreak tested positive for the virus. And while the World Health Organization is stressing that the overall public risk is low, they do warn we could see more hantavirus cases connected to this outbreak in the coming weeks. NBC News national correspondent Aaron Gilchrist is outside Emory University Hospital in Atlanta, where passengers are isolating at this very moment. Aaron, what is it like for the cruise ship passengers who are isolating in Atlanta and in Omaha, Nebraska?
4: Well, Zinkley, we just got a bit of an update from health officials, both at the federal level and at some of these hospitals where we know that these 18 passengers are staying. We were told that the one of the 2 people here at Emory University Hospital who had mild symptoms was tested last night and tested negative for hantavirus. We also learned about some of the folks who are staying in Nebraska at the facility there. We're told that they are all still asymptomatic. And that they are continuing assessments at that facility, meaning they are checking for symptoms among those people. They're doing in-depth interviews as well, we understand, trying to get a handle on their actions and movements on the cruise ship when they were there. This is all a part of the process of doing that contact tracing and getting as much information as possible about these passengers. We did hear from one of the people who is in quarantine at the facility in Omaha, Nebraska. He was on the Today Show this morning and said that he's asymptomatic, he's feeling well, and gave us an idea of what that facility looks like inside his room. Listen.
5: Each room is equipped with some exercise equipment. So I actually have a stationary bike behind me, which I will definitely be getting some use out of while I'm here in quarantine.
4: Now, we don't expect to get a lot more detail about these passengers unless something really develops. The officials in Nebraska have said if there is a major change, Zinkley, in the next couple of days here, then they would update us on that information. We won't get specific details about each passenger on a regular basis, if you will.
0: Makes sense. We're hoping their conditions remain steady. Aaron, I know California is also monitoring 2 people who were not on the ship but who may have been exposed to the virus. What can you tell us about them?
4: Yeah, there's a handful of people who seem to have had some level of exposure. They're in California. We know there are 2 people in Maryland as well who were on an aircraft with someone who we do know did actually test positive for hantavirus. And so health officials in California, health officials in Maryland have said that they are aware of who those people are. They've been in contact with them and they are continuing to follow them and to make sure that they are healthy. That's really what the process is here for something like this. The health departments will make contact and they'll check in on these folks. We know that there is a long incubation period for hantavirus, 42 days. And so for at least the next several weeks, those folks are going to be checked on by health officials in each of those states, Sinclair.
0: All right. We're hoping they stay well. Aaron Gilchrist, thank you.
1: Well, as the fight to contain the hantavirus outbreak continues, there are growing concerns over what we do and what we do not know about this respiratory illness. But a previous study published in the New England Journal of Medicine offers some insights into how another hantavirus outbreak was handled. Here's NBC News senior national correspondent Stephanie Gosk.
7: Health officials fighting to contain the deadly hantavirus and relying on limited understanding of how it is spread, according to infectious disease experts. 11 cases, but nearly 150 cruise ship passengers and crew potentially exposed, and they are headed back to countries around the world, leaving some rattled.
10: This thing with the hantavirus has me spiraling.
11: Do you just want us to not mass panic? Because just tell me the truth.
7: But this isn't the first outbreak of the Andy strain of the virus. The New England Journal of Medicine studied a 2018 outbreak, not on a cruise ship crossing oceans, but in a small Andean town in southwest Argentina. The first patient likely infected from a rodent, then at a birthday party spreading the virus to five more. One of them, described as very social, spread it to six people. Then he died. At his wake, another 10 were infected.
13: The spread seemed to happen pretty easily.
14: Yeah, absolutely. You can see that it was spread quite easily in the right setting.
7: In total, 34 confirmed cases and 11 deaths were recorded between November 2018 and February 2019, according to the journal. Infectious disease expert Dr. Abra Karan says the 2018 outbreak shows similarities to how COVID spread in large gatherings.
14: But this is one study. This is one well-documented instance. We have not seen tons of large outbreaks of Andes virus in Argentina.
7: The study determined enforced isolation and self-quarantine likely curtailed further spread. But the journal study, published in 2020, concluded more research needs to be done.
13: What would you say is the biggest question mark right now with this virus?
14: I think one big question mark is to what degree people can transmit before the symptoms actually start. When you say, well, you don't have symptoms, so you're not going to transmit to anyone else, that may not be the case.
13: From what researchers investigated during those super spreader events, infection came from inhalation of droplets or aerosols, which is spread when a person talks, coughs, or laughs. The window of transmission when a person is infected is short, but could be passed relatively easy, quickly, and not require prolonged close contact. Back to you.
0: Stephanie Gosk, thank you. Now to another story. As vaccine-preventable illnesses reach record highs, one group is turning to the power of storytelling. NBC News correspondent Valerie Castro highlights a group of grandparents now drawing from their own lived experiences instead of relying on data as a warning for the next generation.
15: He's saying hi.
26: He's saying hi to that dog. And what's he have on his head?
15: A birthday hat.
27: This is two-year-old Nora.
26: I'd be a big dog.
15: A big one.
27: And her grandmother, Robin Kogan.
26: You'd be a...
27: In New Jersey, she's also a school nurse on a mission to help parents across the country make the right decisions when it comes to vaccinating the next generation.
15: I'll be my puppy.
26: I'll be my puppy.
27: Kogan is a part of Grandparents for Vaccines, a group with more than 5,000 members dedicated to sharing stories of their own childhood illnesses.
26: I had the measles, I had the mumps, I had the chicken pox. We grew up in an era where there were no vaccines, and the world was very different, and we don't want that for our grandchildren.
27: The stories cross the country, and at times, they're painful memories.
28: When I was seven, I came down with polio.
29: I speak to you today as a woman who lost her twin.
27: Many of those illnesses were considered nearly eliminated through vaccine development until vaccine hesitancy began. An NBC News investigation found that since 2019, 77% of U.S. counties have seen a decline in their measles, mumps, and rubella, or MMR, vaccination rates. So far this year, 24 new measles outbreaks stretch from coast to coast, according to the CDC. Those numbers on track to surpass last year's record high not seen in decades.
26: Seeing what measles really did, what it looked like, I don't think they would be as confused. And those are the stories we want to bring forward.
27: Whooping cough cases are also surging while those vaccination rates are falling.
26: Go!
8: You look at a little girl like Nora, just 2 years old, 2.5. What goes through your mind?
26: I stay up at night. I wake up at night because I'm so worried about this next generation. I'm worried about so many different things, you know, our environment, our all of it.
27: In New Jersey, vaccination rates across all grades are hovering around 91%, below the 95% needed to prevent highly contagious diseases like the measles from spreading.
26: I worry about kids who are medically compromised who, for some reason, can't get a vaccine. And that's where that community story comes back.
27: That concern now clouded by more confusion. The Department of Health and Human Services Secretary Robert F. Kennedy Jr. wants to overhaul the childhood vaccination schedule as a way to restore trust in public health, he says. But that attempt is now in limbo as a lawsuit filed by the American Academy of Pediatrics and other medical groups makes its way through the courts.
26: Do you see any other green on this puzzle?
27: In the meantime, Kogan and others hoping their stories make a difference.
26: There's no reason in 2026 that a child should die from the measles. No reason.
27: Valerie Castro, NBC News.
26: That's just like that other.
9: Still to come, she is considered the greatest pickleball player of all time, and she is only 19 years old. We're going to introduce you to the phenom changing the game. You're watching NBC News.
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0: Americans broke into an SUV connected to Beyonce's Cowboy Carter tour in Atlanta last July. Prosecutors say he stole items that belonged to her crew, including hard drives that had unreleased Beyonce tracks. So far, there's been no response from the artist.
1: Anna Lee Waters is the number one ranked pickleball player in the world, Zinkley. She is only 19 years old.
0: And at just 19, she's already being called the greatest pickleball player of all time. Stay tuned now. Anchor Gotti Schwartz introduces us to the queen of the court.
2: A 19-year-old sensation now smashing the competition in the fastest-growing sport in the world. Meet Anna Lee Waters, the pickleball star, widely considered the greatest of all time in a still young but up-and-coming game. She's the most decorated pickleball player ever with 194 gold medals.
3: I don't see anyone being really close to her anytime soon.
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4: Anna Bright and Anna Lee Waters are champions of the PPA Finals.
2: A familiar feeling for Waters, who's been playing with the pros since she was 12 years old. She picked up the paddle for the first time when she and her family had to evacuate their Florida home and temporarily moved to Pennsylvania after Hurricane Irma.
5: We were hooked, and we played 2 to 3 times every day.
2: Her mom actually quit her job as a lawyer to play professionally, eventually becoming the number one ranked female singles player in the country. And when her doubles partner dropped out before a tournament in 2019, she asked her daughter, a middle schooler at the time, to step in.
5: The coolest thing in my life, I think, was getting to play with her, getting to sort of like be friends and teammates.
2: But it wasn't all fun and games.
5: I really, when I was younger, didn't really understand it. A lot of people were treating me poorly on the court or would get pretty upset, call me names, whatever. But now that I'm older, I realize, you know, the feelings they must have been going through, like losing to a 12-year-old.
2: Flash forward to now, she's getting recognized by some of the biggest names in sports, like tennis legend Andre Agassi.
6: She's one of the great competitors I've ever seen, sports, period.
2: And yeah, even Agassi trading in his racket for a paddle, making his professional pickleball debut alongside Waters at last year's U.S. Open. A surreal moment for her mom turned coach.
5: I had a cardboard cutout of Andre in my basement, like when I was growing up, like playing junior tennis. Yeah. Like he was an idol of mine. So like now she's like hanging out with Andre and Steffi.
2: Waters wins, coming on and off the court, recently signing a deal with Nike. PPA CEO Connor Perdue saying she's been great for the game.
3: Having Anna Lee is a dream come true, really.
2: He says when the league started in 2019, Waters took home $1,000 after winning a gold medal. And this year, he says she's going to take home $2.5 million. And she shows no signs of slowing down.
5: I feel like sometimes I've lived a full life and I'm only 19. A goal of mine is just to stay on top as long as possible, you know, however long that may be.
2: Gotti Schwartz.
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0: All right, this next story will have you seeing double a lot.
1: A nursing school in Missouri has not one, not two, but five sets of twins in their student body. Mike Bush with our NBC affiliate in St. Louis stopped by the school to meet the crew that has everyone doing double takes.
2: My name is Rihanna. 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
3: At Goldfarb School of Nursing, they're learning the science of medicine and the art of caring.
2: All right, we're going to take a listen to your lungs, okay?
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3: Here, future nurses come from all kinds of paths, some from the military.
2: I like being hands-on, being on the front lines, working with people. And I think, you know, I realize nursing correlates with that.
3: Some from moments that changed their lives.
4: Our grandma actually got sick, and our cousin was able to, like, be her nurse, and that kind of introduced the different aspects of nursing to us.
3: And some from simply growing up around it.
5: Our mom's a nurse and has been for her whole life, for our whole life, I guess. So we've been exposed to it since we were little.
6: Temperature's 99.5.
3: Different stories, different journeys. But if you spend a little time here, you start to notice something. At first, you think it's your eyes, two students who look alike. Then another pair, and another, until suddenly...
2: We got an email about it. We were like, there's five of us?
3: Five sets of twins in one nursing school. 10 students who didn't just choose the same path, they chose it together. For some, that bond has always been there.
4: No one really comes between us. It's always my sister first, and... we're truly best friends.
7: It's getting diazepam.
3: For others, it's just how life has always worked.
8: We've always done everything together. Pretty much every big decision we make is a group decision.
9: And the doctor ordered some oxygen.
3: And sometimes it just makes everything easier.
10: The first day of school is never scary because I always have someone with me.
9: Yep, it's going to sit right in there.
3: They study together and lean on each other.
9: Okay, good job.
11: Say I do bad on a test, she does good, we can talk about it. She can help me through it.
3: And in a program this demanding, that matters.
12: Causes of this would be...
3: because nursing takes more than knowledge, it takes heart.
12: Other signs and symptoms similar to UTI.
13: Then they mix that with empathy, and to me that makes the best nurse.
3: And maybe that's the real connection here. Not just twin to twin, but person to person.
5: We just, like, convince each other, and then we're just on the same path.
3: Now they're learning to do for strangers what they've always done for each other.
9: There you go. You let me know if you need anything, okay?
3: And just when you've counted all the twins, you meet Mr. Barnes, the school's therapy dog. And yes, even he has a twin.
14: Look right here. Okay, guys, I want to see a little love.
3: All those pairs learning side by side.
14: There we go. Big smile.
3: Turns out the best thing you can bring to a life of caring for others is someone who's been caring for you all along.
0: Oh,
1: Mike Bush, what a great story. Thank you so much. Let's take a look at some other stories trending right now.
0: Starting with Sports Illustrated just announced their 2026 swimsuit models. I'm talking about Alex Earle, Tiffany Haddish, Hilary Duff, and Nicole Williams English, all posed for their covers. They're among 34 women from Hollywood, sports, fashion, and social media selected to appear in this issue. Sports Illustrated said this is one of their most expansive issues yet. Hard copies of that magazine are available on stands May 14th.
1: Might be one of the only magazines that people go and buy
0: it's
1: hard
0: true.
1: Copies anymore.
0: It's true.
1: Hey, if you're a Starbucks fan and you missed out on that, remember the viral bear that was a barista bear cup? Well, now, second chance. It's not quite a cup, but it is a lovable bear, this time on a keychain. Starbucks just released them. They're called Barista Buddies. Get it?
0: Ah.
1: And they're keychains. There's five of them to collect, including a mystery character. And just like the cups, they're available for only a limited time. So they're out there, apparently.
0: Okay.
1: They're going to go viral. They probably are already viral.
0: I've been known to carry a pretty big keychain, so I'll have to add this
1: you
0: bear.
1: You do have a lot
0: I do.
1: On your
0: I'll
1: like,
0: have
1: on
0: to
1: your
0: show
1: handbag.
0: You guys one day. Speaking of showing you things, Grammy-nominated star Gracie Abrams gearing up to release new music. Yesterday, Abrams officially announced her third album, titled Daughter from Hell. It's set for release on July 17th. The first single, Hit the Wall, comes out this Thursday. And I fear you've hit the end of the show, unfortunately.
1: I'm just wondering what her parents think about the album title, Daughter from Hell.
0: It's true. Well,
1: it's catchy. It's catchy. She's great. She's a great artist. I'm Kate Snow.
0: I'm Zinkla Asomugha. Two daughters from hell. You're in heaven. Watching NBC News daily.
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0: Hi there and welcome to Meet the Press Now. I'm Ryan Nobles in Washington, where the Trump administration is facing increased political and economic pressure to end the war against Iran amid a new stunning admission by the president this afternoon that he's not considering the financial impact to Americans as the war drives up prices. Right now, President Trump is on his way to Beijing, where he's set to meet with the Chinese President Xi. While departing the White House, the president was asked about the economic impact the war is having here at home as energy prices soar and inflation ticks up. He was defiant in his answer and was even given an opportunity to clean up his comments, but he doubled down. Take a look.
1: When you're negotiating with Iran, Mr. President, to what extent are American financial situations motivating you to make a deal?
2: Not even a little bit. The only thing that matters when I'm talking about Iran, they can't have a nuclear weapon. I don't think about Americans' financial situation. I don't think about anybody. I think about one thing. We cannot let Iran have a nuclear weapon. That's all.
1: Did you say earlier that the only thing that matters to you when it comes to Iran is a nuclear weapon? You're not considering the financial impact of this war on Americans?
2: The most important thing by far, including whether our stock market, which, by the way, is at an all-time high, but including whether or not our stock market goes up or down a little bit, the most important thing by far is Iran cannot have a nuclear weapon.
0: Now, this all comes amid more evidence that the war is adding to voters' economic anxieties, with a new report from the Labor Department showing that consumer prices are up 3.8% compared to last year, and it's largely driven by rising energy prices. President Trump was asked about that report today. Take a look.
1: Mr. President, you promised to bring inflation down. It's now at its highest level in 3 years. Are your policies not working?
2: No,
1: what's
2: my
1: happening?
2: Policies are working incredibly. If you go back to just before the war, for the last 3 months, inflation was at 1.7%. Now, we had a choice. Let these lunatics have a nuclear weapon. If you want to do that, then you're a stupid person. It's a very simple message. Iran cannot have a nuclear weapon, and they won't have a nuclear weapon. And that's 100%.
0: It comes as new polling shows the president significantly underwater with the public on several key issues, including gas prices, inflation, and the economy. And a majority of Americans across the political spectrum saying his policies have increased the cost of living in their communities. Meanwhile, there are a few signs that the conflict with Iran will, that the conflict with Iran will be over anytime soon. And the president today offered little in the way of clarity about the path ahead.
3: At what point are you done negotiating with Iran?
2: Well, we're going to see what happens. We're only making a good deal. We have their military is gone. It's wiped out. And we're only going to make a good deal. And we'll see what happens.
1: Mr. President, what is going to be your red line to end the ceasefire for you? What will it take to pull the plug?
2: Well, we're going to see. And we'll be thinking about it on the flight. And we'll be thinking about it for the next little while. But we've beaten their militaries very soundly. That's over with. The blockade is very effective. It's been 100% effective. And one way or the other, it's going to work out very well.
0: All right, let's talk about it. Joining me now, NBC News White House correspondent Monica Alba and NBC News senior national security correspondent Courtney Kuby, as well as NBC News Capitol Hill correspondent Mel Zanona. Let's start with you, Monica. You were there on the South Lawn where the president made that comment about the economic concerns of Americans. Is the White House trying to clean this comment up at all? What's the reaction been about the president's comments about inflation and the economy in general?
4: Yeah, not cleaning it up at all, Ryan. If anything, maybe leaning into it and trying to emphasize what the president was. And he was, as you pointed out, given an opportunity kind of in real time a few moments later to clarify, because that sentence really stood out in real time. The president of the United States saying that he doesn't think about Americans' financial situations when he's talking about whether to make a deal with Iran is something that you're going to be probably hearing a lot about from critics, from Democrats in this midterm season. So setting that aside, the president was asked again, is that exactly what you meant? And he completely doubled down on that. And then when I went to the White House and asked them if they wanted to clarify or add some more context to that answer, Stephen Chung, a White House spokesman here, did tell me that the president's ultimate responsibility, he says, is the safety and security of Americans. Iran cannot have a nuclear weapon. And if action wasn't taken, they'd have one, which threatens all Americans. So again, trying to really put this on a national security framework in terms of the conversation. But Ryan, remember that for weeks and weeks, the president, when he has been asked overall about the pain that Americans are feeling, not just at the pump, but on some of these overall rising prices, he has said that it is basically a worthy price to pay for Iran not to have a nuclear weapon. And he has even gone on to say that Americans should be more grateful to him for the work he says he is doing to try to ensure that.
0: Yeah, and Monica, maybe the president isn't thinking about the financial toll that this war is taking on the average American, but the American public certainly is. I mean, when you look at these latest poll numbers, they show the president underwater on his handling of several issues. That includes gas prices, the inflation, and the economy. We're also seeing the war drive up inflation. I mean, and these aren't, this isn't a small margin. These are huge numbers in terms of the reaction that people are having to this. How is the White House reacting to these latest data points?
4: Yeah, they are pretty dismissive of the idea that it is the president's own policies that are making these issues worse. Remember that just a couple of days ago, there was a pretty good jobs report that came out, and the White House was definitely touting that and leaning into that. And so you do have a little bit of a selective decision from the White House when there are economic indicators that they feel are very positive. They want to talk about those nonstop. But you can't ignore the context and the backdrop to all of that. But they dismiss and sort of set that aside. And that is what the president did today, specifically on these very sticky inflation numbers that you're continuing to see. The president says it's not his policies when, of course, we know and we are seeing a lot more evidence of the specific prices of oil and gas that have contributed to this, the energy costs overall. But the president says that that is worthy. He says Americans should really absorb that. He says in the short term, but that's the real question here, too, Ryan, is that it's unclear how long this is going to last. And even if this war were to come to an official end and the hostilities were completely over and the Strait of Hormuz was all set, it would still take a lot of time potentially for consumers to start to feel those prices easing.
0: All right. Monica Alba, thank you for that. And thank you for your dogged reporting there on the South Lawn. That opens up the opportunity to bring Courtney into the conversation, because what the president says over and over again, Courtney, is as soon as this war is over, all these concerns we have about the economy are going to go away. The price of oil is going to collapse. He's described it. Inflation will go away. But there's little evidence that we're anywhere near the end of this war. And you have some new reporting about how the administration would resume combat operations if the ceasefire collapses, which we should remind our viewers, the president said yesterday is on as a 1% chance of survival. He described it as being on life support. So what can you tell us about that?
5: Yeah, and we don't have any indication at this point that, in fact, the president has made the decision to restart some sort of major combat operations. But should he do so, the U.S. military still has a huge presence there in the Middle East. In fact, they've even brought in additional capabilities since the ceasefire began. And we've learned, according to two U.S. officials, that, in fact, there is some planning that would involve renaming it from Operation Epic Fury to Operation Sledgehammer, if, in fact, they were to restart it. And part of the reason for that is because then they could restart in a whole new mission. It would restart the 60-day clock for the War Powers Act and give the president a little bit more breathing room if he were to decide to really go forward with an extended combat operation again against Iran.
0: There might be some members of Congress that would quibble with this idea that the clock restarts, but regardless, that is something that the White House...
5: It's been a question all along, yes, whether the ceasefire actually represented that as
0: yes,
5: well.
0: Exactly. But let's talk more about the cost of this war. We now have a new adjusted price. It's now up to $29 billion. That's up $4 billion from just a few weeks ago. Do we know why it's costing so much more?
5: Especially since it's been during a ceasefire that cost has gone up by $4 billion. So according to the acting comptroller for the Pentagon, he testified on the Hill today. He said that it's a combination of figuring out exactly how much it's going to cost to replace certain things. The cost has gone up in the meantime as they've done additional calculations. There's also the continuing U.S. military presence in the region. So that's costing money. money. I mean, what's really unclear here, and we did not get an answer in the hearings today, is does the blockade factor into that? Is that one thing that's costing additional money? One thing we did learn, though, and this is very critical, that number is absolutely going to increase, because not only has it increased $4 billion in these last 2 weeks, but that $29 billion does not include the cost to fix bases throughout the region that were damaged by Iranian strikes throughout the course of the war. We know that, in fact, there was extensive damage to several different bases in the region that could cost in the neighborhood of millions and probably billions of dollars.
0: Okay, Courtney Cubey, thanks for that. Let's turn now to Capitol Hill, and that's where Melanie Zanona is standing by. I have to imagine, Melanie, there were a lot of Democrats that heard those comments and probably called up their political consultants and told them to cut ads as soon as possible to be run in the upcoming midterms. What's the reaction going to be like on the Hill to the president's comments when we hear these members of Congress say over and over and over again that the economy is going to be the dominating issue in the upcoming midterms?
6: Yeah, you're absolutely right, Ryan. You can already imagine the ads that are being cut on behalf of Democrats with those comments. But for Republicans, especially moderate Republicans, Republicans in vulnerable races, they have been begging the president to focus on affordability issues. And this is the opposite of that. Not only is it not focusing on affordability issues, it is downright dismissing those very real concerns of so many constituents around the country. And so the White House, their view is that there's still time to turn things around, that this is only temporary. But comments like these are offering very little assurance to these already very nervous Republicans on Capitol Hill. So certainly behind the scenes, we're already hearing some grumbling from Republicans. We'll see whether any of them come out publicly against the president, or if they try to put some more affordability issues actually on the floor in the House and Senate. That's something that's been an ongoing conversation. But no doubt, comments like these, not helpful for Republicans.
0: And let's get back to this issue that we were talking to Courtney about this 60-day clock that the White House assumingly thinks that they can just restart. We saw the secretary on the Hill again today. Where are lawmakers right now when it comes to the war? Is there an appetite for it to continue, especially given the economic fallout? And do we anticipate at any point that Republicans in particular will force this issue of getting congressional approval around this 60-day limit?
6: Well, I will say broadly, Republicans are still supportive of the war and of the president. But it's pretty clear, both from the hearing today and in my conversations with Republicans and Democrats on Capitol Hill, that it is going to be a difficult task trying to get a supplemental war funding package through the House. They're going to need votes in the Senate from Democrats. Democrats very opposed to this. But even Republicans in the hearing today had a lot of questions about that price tag, which the Pentagon comptroller said today was now nearing $29 billion. Meanwhile, Secretary Hegseth, he was quite combative when he was pressed on this question, repeatedly refusing to say what he would request or if he would request it, when he would request it on an emergency basis. And so they concluded the hearing, both the top Democrat and Republican on this key appropriations committee, urging him to submit his request as soon as possible, saying the sooner we get it, the sooner we can start working on it and getting through Congress, a real acknowledgement that it's not necessarily going to be an easy feat. And then to your question of whether they're going to force this issue, Democrats have repeatedly forced these resolutions to try to rein in Trump's war powers. Those have failed repeatedly. But in talking to some senior House GOP sources, they say they cannot beat back those efforts forever, especially if the war drags on, Ryan.
0: Okay. Melanie Zanona, great reporting on Capitol Hill. We appreciate it. And as we mentioned, prices for consumers keep ticking up, rising 3.8% in April compared to last year, according to the latest CPI report. The increase driven largely by a spike in energy prices due to the war. Overall, inflation was in line with expectations, but it still marks the highest rate in 3 years. Joining me now is NBC News business and data correspondent Brian Chung. So, Brian, take us through this latest inflation report. What does it say about the health of the economy and which categories are seeing the highest rise in inflation?
7: Yeah, well, these numbers, Ryan, confirm what we've been reporting on the last few months, which is that this is an inflationary environment that is due in part to the war with Iran. So, again, as you mentioned, 3.8%. That's how much prices rose in April of this year compared to April of last year. That's a faster pace than the 3.3%. And it's also the highest number and highest reading we've seen on inflation since May of 3 years ago. Now, when we take a look again at the overall picture of these yearly rates over time, you can see that uptick. That's certainly concerning, not just for the president, but also for the Federal Reserve that's trying to balance not just this, but also a slowing jobs market. But I think that, again, you have to remember that the big reason for why that headline number was so high is, of course, because of the spiking cost of gasoline. The current average right now, $4.50 at a national level. In many states, it's already higher than that. Fuel oil up over 50% in the last year, and airline fares up over 20%. Again, the idea here is that inflation could get even worse for things like food, as well as plastic packaging, because of the fact that polyethylene comes from the Strait of Hormuz as well. So it's just kind of a reminder that what we're seeing as a gas and fuel bump could become an overall inflationary story for other categories in the months to come as well, Ryan.
0: And then, and Brian, there's also just the feeling Americans have, right? And what we saw, again, was that inflation outpaced wage growth. So it's one thing for prices to go up, but if your pocketbook doesn't match that, what does that mean for workers and consumers?
7: Yeah, and that was something where, even despite the fact that the inflationary numbers have been ticking up as of the last few months, that, all right, we were saying the good news, though, is that wages were still outpacing inflation. If your wallet is growing at a faster pace than the price tags at the store, that's still relatively okay. What you're worried about is when that flips, and it just flipped in this report. As we mentioned, 3.8%, that's how much prices rose in this country, but the jobs report, which you got last week, showed average hourly earnings only up by 3.6%. So this is negative for the first time in about 3 years. And that is of major concern, because that real fuel affordability was already an issue before we started to get these statistics. This is going to be worse because, again, if inflation is higher than wages, that is eroding from your savings. Things at the store are getting more expensive than you're getting pay raises at work. That is very much of concern. And we'll see if this trend holds in the months to come, Ryan.
0: Okay, that's pretty bottom line for most Americans. Brian Chung, thank you so much. We appreciate it. We'll have much more on President Trump's latest comments about the economy and Americans' finances. But first, the very latest on the hantavirus outbreak and the status of the 18 Americans currently under supervised quarantine. As health officials warn, the number of cases could rise. We're live outside the quarantine facility in Nebraska, where more than a dozen Americans are being monitored. Plus, misconduct, obstruction, and conspiracy. Those are just some of the charges included in a sweeping 18-count criminal indictment unveiled today against the ship operators involved in that deadly Francis Scott Key bridge collapse in 2024. We'll have the details. You're watching Meet the Press now.
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0: Welcome back, and we turn now to some breaking news that the FDA commissioner, Dr. Marty Makary, is out at the agency. It makes him the fourth high-profile departure from the Trump administration this year. The president today refused to say whether he fired Makary or only saying that he was a terrific guy but was having some difficulty and that adding a replacement would be found soon. Now for the latest on the deadly hantavirus outbreak that started on a cruise ship. All the passengers have now disembarked the ship and have been evacuated to their home countries. That includes 18 Americans who are now quarantining in two specialized medical units in Nebraska and Georgia. The head of the World Health Organization says that 11 cases of the hantavirus have now been reported, including one American who tested mildly positive. He added more hantavirus cases could be expected in the next few weeks. Joining me now is NBC News correspondent Camila Bernal. She's outside the National Quarantine Center in Omaha, Nebraska, where 16 of the American passengers are staying. Camila, what more are we learning about the health of the American passengers today and the conditions of their quarantine?
15: So I do want to start, Ryan, with the two people that are now in Atlanta. One of them had mild symptoms, and we learned today that that person actually is testing negative for the Andes strain of the virus. So good news there. In terms of the 16 people that are here in Nebraska, we hear all of them are asymptomatic. That includes that one person that tested mildly positive. The other 15, they're in this building here behind me in the National Quarantine Unit, and some of them even sharing their experience. Jake Rosemarin has been posting on social media about what it's like to have this entire journey, and he posted about what's it like to be inside of that unit. Take a listen.
16: It is my second day here at the National Quarantine Unit in Omaha, Nebraska, and I just wanted to give you a little tour of my room. I have a stationary bike for exercise, a recliner, my bed, and a desk. The room is very spacious and comfortable.
15: And I talked to one of the medical directors who's actually working with these passengers. She says they go up to the rooms, essentially, to the door and make sure that these passengers are taking their temperatures. They watch them do it. They're assessing them and asking them a ton of questions, but saying they're taking every step needed to keep both the passengers and the medical staff healthy and making sure that everything is safe and secure for everyone, Ryan.
0: Camila, we're now learning that Spain and France will require passengers evacuated from the ship to quarantine for 42 days, which is what is recommended by the WHO. But that's not the case for the American passengers. What are officials saying about when these passengers could leave the facilities?
15: It's a really different approach here in the United States. But when I talked to the medical director today, what she said was that for right now, passengers cannot leave. At least they're recommending that they do not leave. And when I asked her, is there anyone that is actually asking to leave? She said, no, everyone essentially is cooperating and taking their advice because she says they need to do this assessment first and figure out when their exposure was. Making sure that they know the exact date and how that exposure was is going to give them a better idea of when these passengers are going to be allowed to go home. Because at some point, officials here say, yes, it is ultimately their choice and they will be able to go home, but they're wanting to make sure that they do it in a way where they're not coming out in a way that is unsafe for the general public, Ryan.
0: Okay, Camila Bernal in Omaha, Nebraska. Camila, thank you for that reporting. We're going to turn now to new charges relating to that deadly Baltimore bridge collapse from 2 years ago. The Department of Justice announced 18 charges today against the ship's operators and a superintendent of the 900-foot cargo ship Dolly. You'll remember the ship lost power twice before slamming into the Francis Scott Key Bridge in the early morning hours, causing it to collapse and killing six construction workers. The charges against the companies and the manager include conspiracy to defraud the U.S., misconduct or neglect, obstruction, and false statements, among others. Federal prosecutors telling reporters today that the operators of the ship broke the law by using improper equipment. Take a listen.
18: The indictment alleges that if the dolly had been using the proper fuel supply pumps, then the vessel would have regained power in time to safely navigate under the Key Bridge. But because the ship was using the flushing pumps, which did not have the redundancies, the ship did not regain power in time. As alleged in the indictment, the use of the flushing pump, a non-redundant fuel supply pump, was a hazardous condition under U.S. Coast Guard regulations and a violation of international law.
0: Synergy Marine Group, one of the operators, responded in a statement saying DOJ is using a criminal, is criminalizing, I should say, a tragic accident. The allegations in the indictment are baseless and have nothing to do with the dolly's elision with the Francis Scott Key Bridge. The DOJ's reference to the vessel's use of the flushing pump is wholly irrelevant to the cause of the elision. Elision is a term to describe when a ship strikes a stationary object. Joining me now is legal affairs reporter Gary Grumbach, who's all over this story. So, Gary, officials today pointing to this pump as causing the ship to crash into the bridge. What more did we learn from this indictment about the lead up to the collapse and why they think laws were broken?
19: So we've known, Ryan, that there were two power outages in the minutes before the crash happened here at the Francis Scott Key Bridge right behind me. And it's because, and the first one was because of a loose wire. The second one, they say, as the U.S. attorney was explaining there in that soundbite, was because of this flushing pump system. And because they were using this instead of the proper fuel supply system, they weren't able to get back to on power, and they weren't able to sort of have the redundancy to get back online. They say if they did have that redundancy, if they were using the proper fuel supply, they wouldn't have had this issue. They would have been able to get control of the dolly, and that the crash never would have happened, and the Francis Scott Key Bridge would be standing here today. One thing they did say, though, was that this was entirely predictable on behalf of the operators of this ship from Synergy Marine Group, because they have it in other ships. They've been doing it in two or three other ships other than the dolly. They have this same system. So there's some serious liability, some serious criminal charges that have been levied against these operators today by the U.S. Attorney's Office for the District of Maryland, Ryan.
0: But it is a bit of a novel idea by the DOJ to use a criminal penalty here, a criminal accusation against what is a company, not an individual. What kind of penalties or sentences could be faced as a result, given that we're talking about a company here and not a person?
19: Yeah, this does actually go back to the times of the Titanic in terms of the marine law that they're using in this, but I won't get into too much in the weeds on that. In terms of what they're talking about with sentences, the conspiracy to defraud the U.S. carries with it a 5-year sentence maximum, so several other years from the other charges. The big deal here, though, is the fine. We're talking anywhere between $5 and $10 billion that could be levied against not only the two companies, but also the individual, the shoreside superintendent that was named in this indictment, should they be found guilty. Ryan?
0: Okay. Gary Grumbach, thank you for that. We appreciate it. Up next, mapping and remapping the midterms. A House Democrat from Virginia responds to the legal and political turmoil over redistricting efforts in her state and beyond as the race for control of Congress ramps up. That interview is next right here on Meet the Press Now.
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0: Welcome back. We are following developments in redistricting efforts in several states today, resulting from last month's Supreme Court decision limiting the Voting Rights Act. South Carolina lawmakers are considering a proposal to change the Palmetto State's congressional map less than a month before its scheduled primaries. It comes as Alabama Governor Kay Ivey calls for a special primary election in August after the Supreme Court late yesterday allowed the state to use a congressional map that was redrawn in 2023 that includes just one district with an African-American majority. Virginia Democrats, meanwhile, are asking the U.S. Supreme Court to restore the state's recently redrawn map. Virginia voters approved that map, which could net Democrats as many as four congressional seats. But last month, the state's Supreme Court struck it down, saying that the ruling, that it violated the state's constitution. Joining me now is Congresswoman Jennifer McClellan, a Democrat from Virginia and a member of the Congressional Black Caucus. So, Congresswoman, thank you for being here. Let's first talk about the situation in Virginia. Do you think it is realistic for the Supreme Court to overrule the ruling of the state-level Supreme Court that these maps were invalid and violated the Virginia Constitution?
21: Well, I don't trust the Roberts Court to do the right thing on anything having to do with redistricting after they gutted what's left of the Voting Rights Act. So I'm not holding out hope that they'll be the cavalry coming in to save the day.
0: Let's talk about the decision that Democrats made to move forward with this map. Looking back on it, do you wish that the process had gone differently? I mean, one of the things that the state Supreme Court quibbled with was the timing of the election, when the election opened versus election day. Do you think that you had dotted all your I's and crossed all your T's to make sure that you were in line with the Constitution to make sure that this passed if the voters approved it?
21: You know, hindsight is 20/20, and I can't control the past. All I can control is the future, and I think we need to move forward and organize and mobilize. We can still win at least two, if not three, in this climate, maybe even four of those seats under the current maps. And that's where we need to put our energy rather than second-guessing the past, which we can't change.
0: So what I'm hearing you say then is that you're more interested in fighting this battle at the ballot box than necessarily at the courtroom. Have you kind of given up on the idea that these maps are going to change, that you're going to have to work off the maps that were there before the referendum?
21: You know, I wouldn't say I've given up, but I would say that I am a political actor. I am focused on the election as a practical matter. If we're going to change maps in time for the upcoming election, it would have to happen this week. And I can't wait for that. I've got to mobilize not only to win my district, but to make sure that we can win as many seats, regardless of what the map looks like. And more importantly, we need to mobilize to counter what the Deep South is doing now that the Voting Rights Act has been gutted.
0: Yeah, and let's talk about that. You're a member of the Congressional Black Caucus. There's a possibility that as many as a third of the CBC members are in jeopardy of losing their seats as a result of these nationwide redistricting efforts. What is the CBC going to do to try and protect its members? And how concerned are you about this Supreme Court decision and how it could impact minority voters?
21: Yeah, I'm very concerned because the Supreme Court has ignored over 100 years of history. The Voting Rights Act was put in place because the former Confederate states used tactics, including redistricting, including poll taxes and literacy tests, that on their face were race neutral, but implemented in a discriminatory way. And now the Supreme Court has given those same states carte blanche to do that, and they are doing so with deliberate speed. So the Congressional Black Caucus, we knew this was a possibility. It is an all a full court press. We are working with civil rights organizations to fight this through the courts. We are working on the ground to mobilize and organize and fight this at the ballot box. People are livid. People, you know, we have not seen this level of attack on Black voting strength since the backlash to the Reconstruction, which saw, you know, we went from 20-some members of Congress being Black men to zero for nearly 100 years. We are not going back to those days. We are going to fight this tooth and nail everywhere we can.
0: I've been covering redistricting for a long time. I've never seen an era like this that we've seen over the past year with so many states changing their maps in the midst of a decade. You know, usually this happens after a census. But there could be more now. Do you support Democrats' efforts to look into states like New York, Illinois, and Maryland to perhaps change their maps again after everything that's already happened?
21: I don't think we have a choice. Look, Republicans know they cannot win at the ballot box based on the merits of their ideas or the actions they've taken since being in control. They know they were going to lose the midterms. That's why the president ordered these states to go down this path. And you cannot fight with one hand tied behind your back while your opponent is fighting with two fists and brass knuckles on each hand. We have got to do everything we can to level the playing field. None of us want to be here, but this is the battleground that Donald Trump laid before us. And we had the opportunity to eliminate partisan gerrymandering. Republicans didn't want to do it because they knew the Supreme Court was going to do what it did, and they're taking advantage of it.
0: So you say you're willing to do anything, to put everything on the table. The minority leader is about maximum warfare. One of the ideas there's reporting out there being floated in Virginia is perhaps lowering the age of the state Supreme Court justices to try and push most of them out so that you could reconsider this case. Is that something that you support? Do you think that would be appropriate given what's happened?
21: You know, I don't think we need to. I think we can let the process work. At least one of them is up for reappointment next year. And even if we completely change the Supreme Court, they're not going to revisit this case. Mm-hmm. But I can't control that. Mm-hmm. I can control organizing and mobilizing people to come out and vote this November, because they need to vote like their lives depend on it, because in a lot of ways they do. When we see the cuts to health care, when we see this cost of living crisis that Republicans and the Trump administration are doing nothing to address, there's too much at stake for us to just sit back and throw up our hands.
0: Okay, I want to play now for you an exchange between a Republican colleague of yours, the Virginia Congresswoman Jen Kiggins, and a radio host out of Richmond yesterday. Take a listen.
1: If Hakeem Jeffries wants to be involved in Virginia politics, then I suggest he does what all a bunch of New Yorkers are doing. Leave New York, move down here to Virginia, run for office down here. You can represent us. If not, get your cotton picking hands off of Virginia.
2: That's right. Ditto. Yes. Yes to that.
0: Now, Congresswoman Kiggins responded to that. She responded to some of the reaction that people have had. She said this is precisely what's wrong with Democrats. Every lie and distortion is intended to distract from getting their hats handed to them. And the Virginia Supreme Court's clear message, stop trying to rig our elections. This is the important part. She said the radio host should not have used that language. I do not and did not condone it. It was obvious to anyone listening that I was agreeing that Hakeem Jeffries should stay out of Virginia politics. Is that how you interpreted that when you heard it? Do you think that she went out of her way not to condone the language used by the radio host?
21: She giggled and said ditto. That means she agreed with everything that he said. And those words, cotton picking hands, evoke a dark time in Virginia history and in American history where Black people were treated as property and forced to pick cotton. And they weren't even considered a full person. They were considered 3/5 of a person for the purposes of seeing who is going to serve in Congress. Jen Kiggins represents a significant Black population. She owes them an apology. She owes Hakeem Jeffries an apology. And I think she needs to understand, representing the Commonwealth of Virginia, the birthplace of American democracy, the birthplace of American slavery, that has been trying to reconcile that dichotomy for now over 400 years, she knows better. She knows better, and she should apologize.
0: Should she resign?
21: Look, she's not going to. Whether she should or not, she won't. And so we just need to defend her. We need to defeat her at the ballot box this November.
0: Okay. Congresswoman McClellan, thank you for being here. I appreciate it.
21: Thank you.
0: After the break, I don't think about Americans' financial situation. As we mentioned, that's what President Trump told reporters today when talking about the war and his goal to prevent Iran from developing a nuclear weapon. We'll get the panel's reaction. Stay with us on Meet the Press Now.
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0: 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Want to catch the latest episodes on your connected device? It's easy. One, set a reminder with your smart speaker by saying, "Remind me to listen to Hot Mics Monday through Thursday at 12 p.m. Eastern, 9 a.m. Pacific. Two, when it's time, just say, "Play Hot Mics on TuneIn." And you're in for unfiltered takes, A-list guests, and the stories everyone else is too scared to touch.

0: Welcome back. As we mentioned, new polling today shows the president's approval rating underwater across a number of major issues, including the economy. And a majority of Americans across the political spectrum saying his policies have increased the cost of living in their communities. But the president says he isn't thinking about Americans' financial concerns when it comes to the impact of the war against Iran.
1: The only thing that matters when I'm talking about Iran, they can't have a nuclear weapon. I don't think about Americans' financial situation. I don't think about anybody. I think about one thing. We cannot let Iran have a nuclear weapon. That's all.
0: Joining me now to talk about this, I'm sure they were so surprised we were going to talk about this, our panel, Shelby Talcott, the White House correspondent for Semaphore, Ashley Etienne, a Meet the Press contributor and a former communications director for Vice President Kamala Harris, and Mark Bednar, the Republican strategist and former advisor to House Speaker Kevin McCarthy. So, Shelby, let's start with that, what we heard from the president. He went on to say once the war ends, the prices are going to drop. But given the fact that there's really no clear sign that the war is ending anytime soon, how much tolerance is the average voter going to have for this response?
2: Yeah, I think voters are having less and less tolerance for comments like this. And what I will say also is I think a lot of Republicans took this comment and sort of sighed heavily, right? This is not the answer that you want necessarily coming out of the president when Republicans are so focused on the midterms. But I think that this comment perfectly kind of encapsulates the struggle that some inside the White House have had with making sure that the president is focused on the midterms and focused on Republicans maintaining control while also giving him the room to focus on what he views as sort of his legacy-building foreign policy efforts.
0: Ashley, how many of your fellow Democratic strategists have run to the edit room to start turning ads around this?
3: You took the words right out of my mouth. I mean, it's the perfect ad. I believe the president that he's not focused on the economic suffering that the American people are focused on. He's too busy not just, creating this problem and his billion-dollar ballroom and $30 million painting of the reflective pool. I mean, all of these things that have nothing to do and no relationship to the economic suffering that the American people are facing right now. What I find very interesting in the CNN poll that recently came out about this issue of the economy is that 77% of the American people are blaming Donald Trump's policies for their economic suffering. They're blaming Donald Trump's policies for the increased cost of living. So typically what Republicans will do, somehow they introduce the problem as it's Joe Biden or it's Barack Obama. It's someone else's fault. It's always someone else's fault. But the reality is the plurality of the American people across the political spectrum are blaming the president at this moment and blaming his policy. This is a crisis of his own making. And the concern is that he nor House Republicans have figured out how to get out of this.
0: So let's show that poll, Mark. President Trump's policies have increased the cost of living in your community. Do you agree with that? 70% of Americans agree with that across the board. 90% of Democrats, 81% of independents, and 55% of Republicans. I know you care most about Congress. This is your expertise. How nervous are House Republicans in particular worried about this impact that voters seem to think the war is having on them?
4: Well, it's very clear that the most salient of all prices, and it's not health care, it's not higher education, it's gas prices. And if there's anyone who understands the power of the visibility of salient symbols, of economic symbols, that's President Trump. And so he, of course, is very aware where gas prices are going. And that underscores the need for this war to end on a positive note with a W that he declares as soon as possible. Of course, this requires, delivering both in Iran and then also how this gets swept into the negotiations with China. They are the world's largest importer of oil. So what's happening in the Strait of Hormuz, that impacts them directly, too. So these are all tied together. But to your point, the fact that these prices are where they are, they need to come down.
0: But are you concerned that you're running out of time? Like, if they open the Strait of Hormuz tomorrow, is that soon enough to get those prices down to a level where a House Republican can feel comfortable they can win re-election?
4: Well, energy markets require certainty, and they require a runway for planning. So if in fact, they do have that certainty, and if they get that opportunity to say, look, the Strait is back open, we know how we can hit our benchmark for production, that's an important step to go. And the fact that the generic ballot has actually been cut in half since the last time CNN

0: Republicans, I think that inflation is way too
1: high. Let's talk now more about the midterms in a different way, Shelby. The president was asked today about whether or not he would send ICE or National Guard to the polls. I want you to listen to his response.
2: Would you send a National Guard or ICE to voting locations in November? Would you do that?
3: Well, you know what? I'd do anything necessary to make sure we have honest elections. We have to have honest elections. So you're not.
1: Give us a reality check here. Is the White House really considering this? Is this something that could happen?
4: You know, the White House will tell you on the record, on background, off the record, that when the president proposes something, ultimately he is oftentimes the decider and they sort of follow his lead. So when the president says something like this, if he continues to bring it up in meetings privately, it is certainly going to be something that's on the table. And case in point, I think whenever the president talks about the 2020 election, when I was on the campaign trail covering him, there was a point in time where a lot of people on his team and a lot of Republicans who wanted him to win were kind of tired of that talk. They were telling him, move on. We've got to move past this. But as he has become sort of maintained his focus on that, you have seen how his allies have just sort of accepted it. And I think in a lot of ways, when the president proposes things, if he continues to push them, it becomes a reality.
1: Mark, what could CBP, ICE, or the National Guard, what would they do to protect the integrity of the election?
5: Well, there's broader questions to that, too. Does that actually repel Republican voters in Republican districts? You know, like the actual electoral ramifications of that, you know, are unclear. Of course, President Trump wants and, you know, has advocated for secure elections for a long time. What is an actual ICE person going to do standing there on the ground? You know, I think that would require some further explanation. But obviously, election integrity is important to him. Let's see where this actually ends up going.
1: So how does this impact Democrats, Ashley? Last month, Senator Schumer announced that the Democrats are going to have a task force to try and protect elections. What does that mean in terms of the interaction with the president? And what do Democrats do in response to something like this?
0: Can I just say this notion that the president's into the integrity of the election is kind of laughable? I mean, this is the same guy who called down to Georgia and asked for them to fine him 11,000 votes. I mean, that's completely ludicrous that the president is into secure elections. But nevertheless, I mean, I think that, you know, Democrats would be smart, and I think they're preparing for this based on what you said from Leader Schumer, preparing for any level of shenanigans. I mean, you know, what goes on the ground in terms of elections is rarely covered on national news. I mean, we've seen all different types of shenanigans. I've done four presidentials at this point. So they're preparing for anything to happen, from the National Guard to them. You know, what we saw in Texas most recently during the primary, where they told people to go to the wrong polling, to the wrong polling location, all different types of things. So the Democrats are sort of mounting a big effort, not just from a legal perspective. They're trying to recruit record number of lawyers to be on the ground in some of these states. They're going to do a lot of education ahead of the election to let people know, don't be intimidated by ICE or DHS, et cetera, et cetera. So I think they're preparing for all levels of shenanigans.
1: Okay. All right. We're going to have to leave it there. Shelby, Mark, Ashley, thank you all for being here. Still to come, the state of maternal health and reproductive rights in America, as the Supreme Court takes action in a key state that could reshape abortion pill access nationwide. The CEO of Planned Parenthood joins me in studio with her response. This is Meet the Press Now.
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2: 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Nice, right?
3: Welcome back. Yesterday, the Supreme Court again extended its block on a lower court ruling that would limit access to a commonly used abortion drug nationwide. The court's decision maintains full access to the abortion pill mifepristone through at least 5 p.m. on Thursday. Access to the drug was put in jeopardy after the Fifth Circuit Court of Appeals granted Louisiana's request to void a Biden-era rule that allowed the drug to be dispensed through the mail, which effectively allowed it to be sent to states with strict abortion bans. Joining me on set now is the president and CEO of Planned Parenthood and the Planned Parenthood Action Fund, Alexis McGill Johnson. Alexis, thank you so much for being here. Let's start with the Supreme Court extending its stay until Thursday. How is your organization and providers preparing if the court ultimately lifts the stay as the case plays out? What would it mean if there were a ban on mailing mifepristone and if that were to go into effect?
4: I mean, look, first of all, medication abortion, mifepristone, is safe and effective. It has been FDA approved for 25 years. 7.5 million patients have used this, over that time. And I think it's kind of ridiculous that Louisiana is trying to use the Supreme Court to enact a backdoor abortion ban. You know, Planned Parenthood health centers across the country are preparing for, to ensure that patients continue to get the care that they need. Coming into health centers or also, identifying alternatives for them to support their care. There's no question that women will continue to need mifepristone. More than half of patients who seek access to abortion use this medication. And so it's just kind of ridiculous that we are here again, once again, in this political football when people actually just need health care.
3: You mentioned that more than half, maybe 60% of abortions in the United States are through medication abortion. How much of that is the access that these patients have through telehealth, particularly in places where there aren't necessarily providers that are easily available?
4: Look, telehealth has actually been tremendous. I mean, we've all kind of had a new experience with telehealth since COVID, right? Mm-hmm. 6 years ago. And what it has done for the abortion care infrastructure, it has allowed actually patients in city to be able to get care through telehealth in their city, creating appointments for those patients who are traveling into states because of the abortion bans and the restrictions that exist in the states where they are coming from. So imagine somebody coming from Texas to New York, right? It's great for us, for a Planned Parenthood Health Center to be able to open up an appointment for that patient and serve telehealth to the patients in New York City. And I think that's one of the things that they are shifting. When we look at how Louisiana is essentially trying to use this Supreme Court, we are looking at the impact on care, on patients, and understanding that, there is no way that, a patient who is in need in this moment can't get the access to the telehealth care that they need. Mm-hmm.
3: There's been a lot that's happened since the Dobbs decision in terms of abortion access across the country. But the thought process was that abortions would actually drop across the U.S. after the Dobbs decision. But it's actually increased, according to the health research group KFF. What do you attribute that to?
4: I mean, look, I think because people are getting access to telehealth care, because mifepristone is certainly become much more available for folks. But the reality is people who need access to abortion will seek access to abortion. And I will tell you that stat is killing the opposition. That's why they are doing everything they can to come for, ways to enact, further restrictions after Dobbs,
3: Yeah, the president's One Big Beautiful Bill Act, as it's called, last year included a provision that defunded Planned Parenthood for 1 year, but that expires on July 4th. The president was asked about this yesterday, whether or not it would be renewed, and I want you to hear his response and then hear his answer and then respond.
5: Congress is now negotiating. We've been Very good for the people that want it, for the people that are here. And we'll see how that goes. It's been a very thorny, to put it mildly, it's been a very thorny issue. It's all under negotiation right now.
3: How do you expect this to play out? The president says it's thorny. I imagine there are some Republicans that aren't necessarily comfortable with Planned Parenthood funding still going away. Do you anticipate that the funding will come back? Where do you think things stand?
4: Look, we have made it politically toxic for Republicans to vote on defunding Planned Parenthood again. We know that by and large, people support Planned Parenthood. 70% of Americans do not want to see Planned Parenthood defunded in the same way they do not want to see Mifepristone be taken away. They know that in the midterms that continuing to attack Planned Parenthood, continuing to take away access to abortion is going to mean that they are going to be at risk. So we're going to do everything we can to keep the pressure on them, and we're going to make sure that we get back into the budget.
3: But have you had any specific talks with members of Congress? Has this come up in these conversations?
4: Absolutely. I'm on the Hill every week having these conversations. And we believe, you know, when this expires, that we will have a path back into the Medicaid program. And we expect that our providers deserve to be reimbursed fairly for the provision of care, just like every other provider.
3: And, I mean, I think people need to understand. It's not
4: yes.
3: as if there was a line item for
4: yeah,
3: Planned Parenthood.
4: There's no line item.
3: Access to funds for services.
4: Just like every other provider.
3: I do want to get your reaction. Yesterday, the Trump administration did a big rollout of a maternal health care initiative. They launched a government site with information and resources for moms. Do you support that in any ways? Is any part of that good that they're focusing on this as an issue and providing these resources to moms?
4: You know, look, I believe that it is the responsibility of the federal government in these United States to address a maternal health care crisis, right? We see that particularly for Black women who are experiencing three times the harm and mortality rate as white women in this country, taking that on is important. How this administration is doing it should be actually funding Planned Parenthood. It should be funding the organizations that are in the community addressing everything from wellness exams to access to contraception, ensuring that people are getting the care that they need. What they have on that website is anything but.
3: Okay. Alexis McGill Johnson, thank you so much for being here. We appreciate it.
4: Thank you for having me.
3: And we're going to be back tomorrow with more Meet the Press Now, but don't go anywhere. My colleague Hallie Jackson will interview former FBI Director James Comey. That's coming up on Hallie Jackson Now, right here on NBC News Now. Have a great night.

0: We are coming on the air tonight with the president on his way to China. High stakes there and high costs here at home, with new numbers today showing inflation is the highest it's been in 3 years. The president saying he's so laser focused on Iran not getting a nuke, he's not motivated to try to end the war by the economic situation here at home.
1: I don't think about American financial situation.
0: We're going to take you live to Beijing. Then some of the heated moments here in Washington when the FBI director was questioned about so-called revenge cases, bourbon bottles, and more, how Kash Patel responded. And the man who used to have Patel's job, one-on-one with us tonight, what James Comey, facing that new indictment, is saying about the Trump administration and the president's persistent put-downs of him.
2: I don't wake up in the middle of the night thinking about him, but he does thinking about me.
0: Plus, new video of a plane landing in the middle of an Arizona road for the third time in a month. Why it keeps happening. Plus, why two cops are so fired up they're suing Matt Damon and Ben Affleck for their new police thriller. We've got that one coming up a little later on in the show. Hey there, I'm Hallie, and in just the last hour, we've seen markets falling off their record highs after some of the clearest evidence yet that President Trump's war with Iran has driven up prices for people across the board. Look at the markets first here. Red for the S&P, red for the NASDAQ, tied to the flat for the Dow, tied to these numbers showing inflation the highest it's been in nearly 3 years. Look at this, nearly touching 4% in April. Remember, the Fed wants that number to be a 2. For the first time since 2023, your paycheck is not keeping up with prices. Look at this. Wages up 3.6%. That is not enough to beat inflation. Okay, so what exactly is getting more expensive? It's not just gas. A lot of it is gas, with the average price per gallon up $1.50 since the war started. But it's also your grocery bill. It's your electric bill. You see it here, your day-to-day stuff. All of it adding pressure on a president who's seen his approval numbers on the economy in a free fall. More than three quarters of Americans say the president's policies have increased their cost of living, including, by the way, a majority of Republicans. But to hear the president tell it, that's just not on his mind when it comes to talks with Iran.
3: When you're negotiating with Iran, Mr. President, to what extent are Americans' financial situation motivating you to make a deal?
1: Not even a little bit. The only thing that matters that I'm talking about Iran, they can't have a nuclear weapon. I don't think about Americans' financial situation. I don't think about anybody. I think about one thing. You cannot let Iran have a nuclear weapon. That's all.
0: Lots to unpack tonight. We're going to get to Gabe Gutierrez, who is live for us there in Beijing in just a moment. But I want to start with Ali Canal, because it's these numbers that are driving so much of the conversation today. And people might go, yeah, I know, I'm already paying it. Like, I already feel it. These numbers are from April. It may not come as much of a shock to people that stuff's getting more expensive.
4: Yeah, and for your grocery store bill, Hallie, the biggest monthly jump in nearly 4 years. And we're talking about a lot of basic necessities. And if you take a look at how quickly these prices have risen, even just over the past 3 months, it's pretty staggering. You're seeing your fresh veggies up over 44%, coffee up more than 22%, beef up 15%, peanut butter, we all love our PB&Js, right? Up nearly 12%, and even your basics like bread and milk are moving higher too. Now, a big reason for this does stem from those increased energy costs, particularly diesel. And farmers, they have diesel on pretty much everything to move their tractors, to transport their cattle. So that's all showing up and having a ripple effect for consumers when they go to shop at the stores.
0: And then what about the oil situation here? Because I'm a broken record, because it's still the case. The Strait of Hormuz remains basically paralyzed. And everybody knows by now that's the waterway where so much of the oil travels through that people need around the world. Until that opens, what? We're going to see gas prices either stay where they are or go higher, right?
4: Yeah. And, you know, even if the Strait of Hormuz were to open tomorrow, nothing is going to change overnight. Oil executives have told us that it actually is going to take roughly 1 to 2 months to get back to those regular shipping routes for supply chains to normalize. And it's interesting, Hallie, too, because I spoke with a commodity trader who told me, and an options broker, and he said that a lot of these energy companies, they've used up a lot of their supply, and they may want to build back some of those inventories. So that could actually keep a floor when it comes to oil prices to around 85 to 90 bucks a barrel. Pre-war, we were at 67 bucks a barrel. So that would be a pretty dramatic new normal. And when you think about the Strait of Hormuz, it's not just energy. You also have fertilizer ingredients move through the strait, petrochemicals move through the strait. So your plastic bags, that's all impacting grocery store prices as well. So consumers are really feeling it on multiple touch points. And this could take a bit of time until consumers feel some of that pressure ease.
0: Ali Canal, thank you very much for that. Let me bring in Gabe Gutierrez, who is joining us live from Beijing. And it's interesting, Gabe, like we're having you and Ali talk together here. It's all intertwined, right? The economic situation here at home, the president's conversations as it relates to the war against Iran, which is part of what he is probably going to talk about in China, even though he says it may not actually come up. Here's what the president said on his way out the door.
1: We have a lot of things to discuss. I wouldn't say Iran is one of them, to be honest with you, because we have Iran very much under control.
0: But before that, Gabe, in the same press availability, in the same walkout to the chopper, yeah. He also said that he was going to have a long talk with Xi Jinping, the Chinese leader, about the war against Iran. So what is up? What can we be expecting in the next few days?
5: Well, certainly, Hallie, some mixed messaging there from the president at the same time saying that he would have a very long talk with President Xi, as you said, about Iran, but then also saying it probably would come up. This was a president that was trying to keep the focus on what he wanted to talk about, Hallie, and this was he wants to talk economic stability. That is something he's trying to hit over and over again. It's why he's bringing those CEOs from so many different high-powered companies coming to China. He's hoping to announce potentially some investment deals, so the details on that remain to be seen. But this is something that the president wants to focus on, the economy, not the war in Iran. Certainly, a lot of people heading into this trip, Hallie, thought that President Trump would need to lean on President Xi to try and convince Iran to come to the negotiating table and accept some sort of deal and to reopen the Strait of Hormuz. But certainly something that has raised eyebrows really across the world, and especially in the United States, are those comments that you just played, where he says that he doesn't really consider Americans' financial situations when it comes to the war in Iran. The White House even doubling down on that, saying that the president's priority is national security and keeping Americans safe. And that is why he feels that he could not allow Iran to have a nuclear weapon. So a lot hanging over this high-stakes meeting with President Xi, and looming over all of it, though, is the war with Iran, Ali.
0: Gabe Gutierrez, live for us in Beijing. Hey, real quick, Gabe, I know it's morning there, but set the table. When are we going to, like, by this time tomorrow night, do we know what we'll have seen the president do or say or whatever?
5: Well, he arrives here later today. Long flight from the U.S., Hallie, as you know. So then tomorrow is the big day. The president, the official welcoming ceremony. He'll have tea with President Xi Jinping, a bilateral meeting on Thursday. And then on Friday, he also has tea in the morning, another series of meetings with President Xi and Chinese officials. And then he heads back to Washington, a whirlwind trip here with so much to discuss. The war in Iran, AI, Taiwan, trade. You name it, Hallie. A lot to watch over the next few days.
0: Guess what? You'll be watching it with us. So, Gabe Gutierrez, consider yourself booked and busy through Friday, my friend. Thank you very much. Appreciate you being on with us. We are hearing tonight now about a new case of that deadly rodent virus from a cruise ship passenger in Spain tonight. And listen, that may not be the last of it. In fact, that is the warning from World Health officials. They say there may be more cases to come. Here in the U.S., you're seeing some of the images here. Apparently, none of the 16 American passengers being monitored in Nebraska have shown any symptoms of the hantavirus. And if you're like, wonder what that's like, being in quarantine there in Nebraska, look at this. This is a sense. This passenger sharing a tour of his quarantine room there in Nebraska. He actually was on with Today this morning, sharing what this whole experience has been like.
6: I feel good right now. I'm happy to be in a place where I know we are well cared for, and if anything happens, we have the medical attention that we need.
0: Two other passengers are in Georgia right now, one of them having mild symptoms but tested negative for the Andes variant of the hantavirus. Erica Edwards, our medical correspondent, is with us, but I want to start with Camila Bernal, who was there in Omaha. And it's so interesting, I think, Camila, to get an inside look at what these rooms, what these areas are like. The exercise bike in the background, you know, talking about knowing that there is some sort of comfort in having medical care so close. There are also some real question marks, not just in Omaha, but around the world here, considering the different kinds of quarantines that another nation has versus the U.S., around how long could symptoms take to show up, even if nobody is symptomatic now.
7: Yeah, very different approaches around the world in comparison to what we're seeing here, because in some countries, you're seeing people having to quarantine just because of exposure for 45 days in some countries. Here, what officials are saying is that they're conducting temperature checks and symptom checks happening at least twice every single day. Medical professionals go up to the door of the quarantine unit where these patients are and make sure that they're watching when they take their temperatures. I asked one of the medical directors directors at the quarantine unit if people would be able to leave today, essentially. And she said, not right now. Take a listen to our conversation.
8: If someone was to try to leave, I would be notified, or one of my colleagues would be notified, as well as the CDC, for us to go and discuss with them. We do have security that's here that would be able to help assist in stopping them.
7: And I did ask her if anyone had asked to leave, at least today or in the last few days. And she said everyone is cooperating and everyone seems to be taking the medical direction that they're giving them, Hallie.
0: Camila Bernal live for us there in Omaha. Thank you. Let me bring in Erica Edwards now. So, Erica, you've got the head of the World Health Organization saying today, yes, probably we will see more cases. Square that with what we're also hearing, which is that the risk to everybody else still remains very low.
9: Yeah, and, you know, there's two schools of thought here when it comes to quarantine and how the U.S. health officials are handling quarantine here in the U.S. Now, there's two schools of thought, right? These people have already been through a tremendous amount of stress at sea. If they don't have symptoms and they have space, they can isolate from others in their home, let them be home, and simply check in with health officials every day. On the flip side, however, you have a lot of experts who are saying it's just too risky to rely basically on an honor system. If a person at home gets sick, for example, they'd have to be taken to a containment center, possibly exposing even more people. Now, we do expect to hear more about quarantine plans from the CDC and other health officials in Nebraska, where most of the passengers are being held, as soon as tomorrow. Still, overall, officials say the risk to the general public is still quite low. Hallie?
0: Erica Edwards, important context, important information. Thank you for being with us to sort out that and give us the reality check. Appreciate you. Also tonight, we are learning that the FDA commissioner is out today, making this the fourth big exit for a member of the Trump administration since his second term began. You might remember back on Friday, we reported that the president was considering firing Dr. Marty McCarry after months of not being happy with his work at the head of the FDA. I want to bring in Monica Alba now. It was apparently a resignation, Mon, right? The president seems to have some fond feelings toward McCarry, says he's a great guy, but doesn't want him in the job.
10: Yeah, and Hallie, this is interesting. This is something we really can only say, I think, in the Trump administration. But we actually have the copy of the text that Dr. Marty McCarry submitted to the president, because the president of the United States posted it online. And in this resignation post that he put out for everybody to see, he said it was an honor to serve in this position. He touted what he perceived as his top accomplishments, but did confirm what we had been reporting for a couple of days, which is that on a couple of fronts, it seems that they just didn't see completely eye to eye, the president and his FDA commissioner. And there were these sort of long simmering frustrations over issues specifically that the FDA commissioner was overseeing. There were also discussions specifically about the abortion pill and medication mifepristone that had some Republican lawmakers on Capitol Hill frustrated with his position, some of whom were even celebrating the fact that the news was out today that he was going to be departing from this position. But I was able to ask the president earlier today specifically whether he had fired his FDA commissioner or whether he had asked him to submit this resignation. Here's a little bit more of what he had to say.
1: He's a great doctor, and he's having some difficulties, but he's going to go on and he's going to do well. Everybody wants that job.
10: And then in terms of now who is going to be in this position in a sort of temporary status right now, Hallie, we know, according to the president's post also on Truth Social, he says Kyle Diamantis, who is the FDA's top food regulator, is going to take over as the acting commissioner. He's a lawyer, we should point out, and he does not have a medical degree. But it does appear, according to a post just that we saw moments ago from the HHS Secretary Robert F. Kennedy Jr., that the search is already underway for whomever is going to become the permanent FDA commissioner. But we should just point out, Hallie, as you were just having this conversation about the hantavirus outbreak and some of the questions there. There isn't currently a permanent CDC director. There now isn't an FDA commissioner. And there's somebody that's sort of doing double duty for NIH and CDC right now. So at a moment of public health across the spectrum over these many, many issues, some key jobs that are currently vacant.
0: Monica Alba live for us there on the North Lawn. Mon, thanks for being all over this one. Appreciate it. Stick up to Baltimore now with the Justice Department today sharing more than a dozen criminal charges against the operators of that cargo ship that crashed into a Baltimore bridge, killing six people, with the DOJ alleging that that company put profits over safety. I know you remember this. Horrific. That ship lost power, slammed into the Francis Scott Key Bridge. It came crumbling down as a crew was fixing potholes in the middle of the night. Well, now the company and the ship's technical director are facing charges, all of them that you see here, including misconduct, with the feds today saying the whole thing was preventable.
11: The collapse should never have happened. As alleged, the bridge was struck and collapsed because those who were responsible for the ship's operation deliberately cut corners at the expense of safety.
0: Now, the company says in part that it plans to vigorously defend itself against what it calls inaccurate allegations, adding that they have fully cooperated with the investigation. I want to bring in Tom Costello, who is joining us now in Baltimore. You were there on the scene when this happened, Tom. You are there now for the follow-up to this with these significant charges that this company faces. Walk us through the prosecutor's case.
12: Significant indeed. In fact, let's remember six people died as a result of this bridge collapse, and it has been an economic, just really a gut punch for this entire region. Here are the charges coming for these two companies and then one individual, a native of India. They are accused of using an unauthorized fuel pump and then lying about it. So obstruction of justice, obstruction of NTSB and Coast Guard proceedings, false statements to the Coast Guard and the NTSB. And then they go on to say this was absolutely a reckless regard for maritime safety rules and regulations. And then harmful products, discharge, pollutants discharged into the water. If, in fact, they are found guilty, the companies could face fines of up to $10 billion. That individual who is the superintendent, who's a native of India, he is still in India, and they are hoping that they can get him extradited back to the States to face charges. Hallie?
0: What about some of the bigger implications here, the bigger picture, right? You have to wonder if prosecutors are looking to set a precedent here.
12: Well, we mentioned that they were, in fact, this company was unlawfully using this fuel pump system to generate power. And we know that that company was using it on two other ships as well. The question is whether other international flag carriers, this is not an American ship company, it's flagged out of Singapore, whether other companies are also skirting U.S. maritime laws. Here's my question to the U.S. attorney.
13: Do you believe other ship operators right now may also be also skirting the safety laws of this country?
14: So, yes, as alleged in the indictment, there are obstruction of agency proceeding and false statement charges related to statements made by Synergy employees to the NTSB, as well as false certifications related to safety inspections. As for your second, we certainly hope that folks in the shipping industry will take note of this indictment. And to the extent there are any other investigations ongoing, I'm not able to comment.
12: Yeah, bottom line, she says she's hoping that this indictment sends a message. Let's just put this into context. This was one of, if not the biggest maritime disaster in U.S. history. Six people lost their lives. The Port of Baltimore still shut down, or rather the bridge is shut down. And they're hoping the bridge is back by 2030, but there's no guarantee.
0: Yeah, it's a big project. It is a huge rebuild. Tom Costello. Tom, before I let you go, I got to make what we call in the biz a hard pivot, because something happened on your way home from work last night that we wanted to share with people. You were on your way home. You watched a car crash, catch fire, burst into flames, and you and some other people went and helped pull somebody out of that car. And I just we love you on this show. We wanted people to know, our viewers to know, that you are just such an incredible person, both on the air and off. I think we're looking at some video of that fire.
12: Well, it was horrific. What happened was this car passed me last night as I'm leaving work at 100 miles per hour. That's my guesstimate. And that car then made a corner and slammed into a concrete Jersey barrier on the Beltway, on the Washington Beltway. And when he did, the car exploded into 100 pieces, not fire immediately, but pieces everywhere. And I thought, if that person survived, they need help fast. And the car flipped up in the air, landed on the ground. It was smoking. It was crushed. I called 911. I said, get your trucks rolling right now. Somebody in here is in bad shape. I'm sure of it. And then I went and I opened up the car door, and I thought he would be dead. Honestly, I thought nobody could survive this. And it was a teenager. And I said, and he was stunned. He wasn't speaking. He had a gaze in his eyes. He was looking out the front windshield. I said, can you hear me? And he said, yes. I said, can you feel your fingers, your toes? Barely, he said. What hurts? Everything hurts. Well, then I noticed there's a fire underneath the car. Other pedestrians were coming up saying, we got to get that fire out. I did not want to move him because I thought this kid may have serious injuries, but there's a fire underneath the car. And then it starts getting worse and worse. And so I waved my hands like this to any passersby, any drivers. And thank God, one of the drivers who stopped is an orthopedic surgeon. And he ran up and he grabbed the neck and the head of this young kid, a 17-year-old. I got his torso. And then there was a woman who grabbed the legs. Turns out she was a nurse. And we carried him down the off-ramp to safety. And then the car started, really caught fire and exploded. So it was horrific. And if I could just say the lesson here, thank God for that orthopedic surgeon and the nurse. She was amazing. He was amazing. I think the lesson here is watch your kids. I mean, this was a 17-year-old, probably hadn't been driving long, 100 miles per hour. He should be dead. I can't believe he's alive, to be honest with you. So, boy, it was really just sobering and a wake-up call. I didn't get to sleep right away last night, but yeah.
0: I bet. Right place at the right time, for sure. Tom, thank you. I know you've shared that story, and we're glad to share it here as well. Thank you, friend. Appreciate you. Coming up, more to get to here on the show related to some other headlines of the day, including next, we asked the former FBI director about the current FBI director and about the picture of seashells that's at the center of the indictment against him. James Comey one-on-one with us next. Plus, Patel himself appearing in front of lawmakers while embroiled in various controversies. We'll tell you what he said in response. Coming up. Yes.
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0: To Capitol Hill now, and some of the feisty moments between members of Congress and the FBI director, Kash Patel, especially during testimony on the president's $41 billion Department of Justice budget request, including an increase in money for the FBI. Patel says the agency deserves it, that it's doing great, and pushed back on some media reports when questioned about his behavior on the job. Listen.
2: This FBI is doing a historic level of crime reduction across the country. I'm proud to lead it. And if you want to cite media reporting to discredit the men and women of the FBI, go right ahead. The target's right here. The mission has never been more successful.
0: Let me get to Melanie Zanona on Capitol Hill. And let's be clear, when he says media reporting, like, there's been a lot recently about Patel and questions that members asked about how his personal life may be impacting his public leadership, including, of course, from The Atlantic.
21: Exactly right. There have been a litany of controversies surrounding the FBI director. And not surprisingly, Democrats focused a lot of their time during the hearing today questioning him about some of that behavior, not only partying with the Olympics. There was those images of him drinking beer with the men's hockey team, but also this piece in The Atlantic, which accused him of heavy drinking as well as frequent absences, both of which Patel did deny under oath during today's hearing. But it did lead to one particularly tense exchange with Democratic Senator Chris Van Hollen, when Chris Van Hollen brought up some of these reports, questioned him about whether these reports were true. The FBI director shot back and brought up a meeting that Chris Van Hollen had with a man who was mistakenly deported to El Salvador. And during a meeting during that time, the government there kind of staged a photo op to make it look like the senator was drinking margaritas with that man. But let's watch some of that exchange.
22: I'm saying that these are reports, Director Patel.
2: No, and unlike your baseless reports,
22: Director
2: the only person
22: Patel,
2: that was slinging margaritas in El Salvador on the taxpayer dollar with a convicted gangbanging rapist was you.
22: You know, the
2: only person that ran up a $7,000 bar tab in Washington, D.C. at the lobby bar
22: to me,
2: was you.
22: This
2: so the only individual in this room
22: that
2: has been drinking on taxpayer dime during
22: are
2: the day
22: polygraphing?
2: Is you.
22: Director Patel, come on. These are serious allegations that were made against you. They're
2: the allegations
22: in a lawsuit
2: are
22: that
2: false.
22: You filed.
2: You drinking margaritas with a gangbanger is true and on video.
22: Actually, it just goes to show you
2: running a $7,000 bar tab at the lobby bar
22: Patel,
2: has been filed by your own office.
22: This goes to show
2: during the day.

0: that's the reason I was targeted in Virginia. And so we moved for a dismissal based on vindictive and selective prosecution. We didn't get to that point because there were so many problems with the case that got thrown out first. But yeah, I worry very much. I don't care what your politics are. You got to take a deep breath and realize we cannot be this way where the president uses the power of criminal justice to go after people because he doesn't like what they say. That's not American.
1: To pull on that thread a little bit more, this idea of the selective and vindictive, because even after that case, you have continued to make public your concerns about the way that President Trump is running the country, right?
0: Yeah, because I have grandchildren, and the oldest is 7 now, but someday they're going to be teenagers, and they're going to want to know, so what did Pop do during Trump 2.0 when he was taking a flamethrower to the rule of law? What did Pop do? Did he go silent? Never. I want to be able to look at my grandchildren and say, you know what? It was a major pain for me, but I stood up straight and I spoke the truth.
1: Let me ask you about some of the things that the president has said about you as you talk about speaking the truth. He has called you, even just this week, he's called you a bad guy. He's called you a dirty cop. Why do you think he brings you up so much?
0: I don't know. It's the relationship he can't get over. I mean, I don't wake up in the middle of the night thinking about him, but he does thinking about me. I think it's two-part. It's one, he wants to try and silence my criticism. And two, he wants to send a message to others who might consider speaking that this is what will happen if you speak out. And so I hope there are enough people of character who will say, you know what, I don't care what threats are made. I'm going to stand up and speak the truth.
1: Do you feel reassured by any of the conversations that you may be having behind closed doors, privately, et cetera, that what you're doing is making an impact on that front?
0: I don't know. There's a risk of a selection bias, right? I talk to lots of people who say nice things, but it could just be the people who want to say nice things talk to me. I don't know. And honestly, it doesn't make a difference because you must, if you've dedicated your life to the rule of law, this is your time. You should stand up and speak. Lots of people speak. Lots of people don't. I don't know. I can only speak for myself, which is what I'm trying to do.
1: You have talked about how in 2.5 years you think people will flood back to the Department of Justice. And in fact, in your book, it sounds like so many of these individuals are front and center for you. You write you in the acknowledgments, acknowledge the beating heart of the Department of Justice you know so well. You address how many people like them, including some in your own family, have been fired without cause or forced to quit on principle. Many other good folks remain trying to survive until the institution can be rebuilt. What makes you so confident, Director Comey, that you think people will return who have left the Department of Justice under the Trump administration to the DOJ down the road?
0: Because I know them so well. I was one of them when I was younger. Two of them are my daughter and my son-in-law. There's a fire that burns in them. It's an apolitical drive to try and do good for people. And they don't want to make money. They want to try and serve their community and their country. I know hundreds of people like that, and they're going to come back. That's what makes me so optimistic about the future.
1: Let me ask you about the person who currently holds the position of FBI director, who was on Capitol Hill today facing some questions from members of Congress, as you may know. How would you assess the leadership of Kash Patel right now?
0: Yeah, I don't care to. I think the thing speaks for itself. An expression I remember from law school. And so folks can just watch and make their own judgments.
1: Have you been watching and making your own judgments privately?
0: Sure. I try not to watch too much, but I have observed the thing and others can observe and it speaks for itself.
1: I ask because I do think it speaks to, though, if there are concerns that you have, this question about what happens to the institutions here. You have often talked about, you know, and various people do, the legs of the stool that build the foundation of what this country is and about the democratic principles. And at what point, I wonder, do you think this becomes what you see as the erosion of some of the fundamentals of the democratic principles that are involved in the Department of Justice? At what point is that erosion irreplaceable?
0: Well, I don't know. I don't think we're at that point. I think the Department of Justice and the FBI have been deeply damaged. Lots and lots of people hurt, norms shattered, all kinds of bad things have happened. But I also know that time flies and that these institutions are old with deep cultures. And there are thousands and thousands of people who make up that culture who are very different from the people leading it today. So I don't know whether you could change the culture in a fundamental way if you gave Kash Patel or Donald Trump or Todd Blanche 2 decades, but they don't have 2 decades. And so we're going to be okay.
1: Okay. In this book, I wonder what message you want people to get from it. I know it's not your first novel. You've been down this road 3 other times here.

0: but help people understand, is there something you want them to take away from Red Verdict?
1: The Red Verdict, like the other three books, tells cool stories inside the FBI and the Department of Justice that are real. They're fiction, but they are accurate, and they capture the nature of the people involved. Flawed, like all human beings, but deeply committed to getting it right. And so the only thing I make up are the particulars of a case, because it's a fiction book, but the character of the people and the atmosphere is what's felt by people who are inside the institutions. So I think if you read my fiction, it's fiction, but you will see and feel what it's really like.
0: Director Comey, before I let you go, let me just ask you this. It's been publicly reported that there may be another indictment headed your way. Would that surprise you if that were to come to fruition?
1: It would not. I've told my family, just be prepared. This is not going to go away until these people leave office. And so we'll deal with it if it comes.
0: Have you heard anything from any of your legal team about the potential for another one yet?
1: I've seen stuff in the media that's kind of vague, that they are lying awake at night trying to find ways to get me and get John Brennan and get Jim Clapper and get lots of other people. And I don't know whether it's real or not, but I think we should all be prepared that they will continue to use the power of the Justice Department to please Donald Trump and try to meet his desire for retribution against people who've spoken out.
0: Do you feel any protections from some of these statutes of limitations requirements in place?
1: Oh, sure. I'm a tremendous believer in our system of justice, meaning especially in our court system. I know those systems. I know the people that occupy the roles of federal judges in this country. And so it's one of the reasons it's going to be okay.
0: Director James Comey, thank you very much for being with us. New book, Red Verdict, out today. Thank you.
1: Thanks for having me, Hallie.
0: Let's get you over to the five things our team thinks you should know about tonight. Number one, we are learning more about that shooting in Cambridge we told you about last night in Massachusetts. 60 spent rounds were found near the scene. Court documents show that the suspect's parole officer had reported him to police earlier in the day. There were concerns about the alleged attacker's mental state after his recent release from a psychiatric facility. Two people were badly hurt during the shooting. No update tonight on their conditions. Number two, the NBA is mourning the loss of Memphis Grizzlies forward Brandon Clark, the team announcing he passed away at the age of 29. Law enforcement sources tell NBC News Los Angeles that drug paraphernalia was spotted in the home where Clark's body was found. The NBA commissioner called Clark a beloved teammate and leader. Number three, the parent company of Canvas says it's now gotten to a deal with hackers to delete data they stole from the site. Remember, schools across the country were thrown into kind of a mess after the cyber attack shut down the online learning platform. The hacking group then threatened to release data if schools didn't pay up. The company is not saying if it paid a ransom. Number four. Imagine hearing that every waking moment of your life. Well, if you live in this little town in Italy, that's kind of the vibe all day, every day. Not a couple of peacocks in town, at least 100 of them on the roads, on the beaches, on balconies. The birds apparently have been there for years, but procreated rapidly during COVID, and now they're all grown up and everywhere. Some locals say they don't mind, but others say they're pretty disruptive and tourists don't love them. Number five, life is imitating art for one Ted Lasso actor, Christo Fernandez. You might know him as Danny Rojas. He signed on to play for El Paso in the United Soccer League. That's only a step away from Major League Soccer. Fernandez made the team after a two-month trial. He stopped playing competitively when he was 15 and says he's now incredibly grateful to be on the team. That is really life imitating art. Coming up, much more to get to here on the show, including the scary moment that a small plane had to make an emergency landing in the middle of a busy road. Plus, an unexpected guest at a home in New Jersey. How police got this bear to leave his nap pod. Next.
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0: To Arizona now, where we're learning of the third emergency landing by a small plane there in less than a month. Look at this. The plane in the middle of a busy road right after it dropped out of the sky barely missed a car with a family inside. The FAA says it happened not long after takeoff. The good news is that nobody was hurt. Morgan Chesky is joining us now. The perhaps more concerning news, Morgan, is that this keeps happening now. Like three times starts to be a trend.
7: Yeah, Hallie, three times over the past several weeks in Arizona, this particular incident caught on camera by this family's dash cam just shows how unbelievably close they came when they were driving down the highway outside of Superior, Arizona. This is due east of Phoenix, and you can see that's where the plane came to a stop. What was so stunning to witness, Hallie, is that they see it coming straight for them. The father, who was driving at the time, went up onto that median, missing the plane by mere inches. The propeller, Hallie, according to the family, even clipped the back of the family's truck. Incredibly, authorities say that no one in the family's vehicle was hurt, nor was the lone occupant inside. We do understand, according to authorities, that there was some sort of mechanical issue that forced this Cessna C-150 to have to make an emergency landing shortly after takeoff out there. And authorities say that the owner of the plane had lent it to a friend of his for a recreational flight that ended just like this.
0: Morgan Chesky, really one to watch out there. Morgan, thank you very much for that breakdown. Appreciate it. NBC News covers hundreds of stories every day. And because it's tough to read or watch or listen to them all, our bureau teams have done it for you. This is what they tell us is going down in their regions in a segment we call The Local. Out of our Western Bureau, Amazon is going to stop selling certain e-bikes in the state of California, depending on the bike's top speeds. The state speed limit for pedal assist e-bikes is 28 miles an hour, throttle assist 20. Any model that goes faster is going to be considered a motorcycle or a moped, which means you have to have a driver's license for that. Also out of our Western Bureau, one person is being treated for burns after this fire in Washington. Look, that's basically some train tracks, basically, engulfed in flames. Crews had a tough time getting to the spot. There's not many roads nearby. It took about 2 hours to knock this thing down. And out of our Northeast Bureau, an uninvited guest taking a snooze in New Jersey in a backyard there. Sleeping black bear 40 feet up in a tree. It took a few hours for police to get it down. How did they do it? The tantalizing combination of donuts, peanut butter, apples, and some caramel spray. What we call here in the newsroom, a midday snack. The bear was safely relocated. Coming up here on the show, guess who's on the stand for the first time in that monster trial pitting billionaire against billionaire? One of the billionaires at hand, Sam Altman, testifying. What he said in this bombshell testimony next.
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0: So an attorney for the richest man in the world today is trying to paint the head of OpenAI as somebody who put profit over people during cross-examination in a bombshell trial pitting billionaire against billionaire. Elon Musk, right? His head lawyer put up these old emails where Sam Altman told Microsoft execs OpenAI would do everything it could to make them commercially successful. Here's the backstory in all this, right? Like, let's because it's drama. Can we be honest? It is just juicy drama in the tech world. Microsoft was a big backer of OpenAI, the parent company of ChatGPT. So Microsoft poured billions of dollars into the company. Musk's attorney here is trying to get at what's the root of this big trial. Because remember, Musk also invested in OpenAI as well when OpenAI was a nonprofit when the startup first launched. According to Musk, it was Sam Altman who betrayed the original mission when he turns it into a for-profit instead. Here's the thing. This is not just a trial about some decade-old beef between these two rich people. Turns out this has the potential to totally change the AI landscape. Maybe. Brian Chung is joining us now. You know I'm obsessed with this trial. I think it is so interesting. It is just like it's the airing of grievances, but it's also about something that we have been told repeatedly is going to revolutionize the way that we interact with the world for generations to come. And these are two people who are at the forefront of that, right, of the AI revolution here. Musk, when he was on the stand, was kind of combative during cross. Less so with Sam Altman, right?
12: Yeah, and maybe that's in part because this is towards the end of at least the testimony before the jury ends up taking over. Closing statements are expected on Thursday. But another big part of it is that, again, it's Elon Musk that's suing Sam Altman here, not vice versa. So it makes sense that Elon Musk had 3 days of testimony, whereas Altman, we got everything wrapped up and put a bow on it in one single day of testimony. That was today. But again, I think the meat of the testimony is what needs to be in focus here. And what Elon Musk's lawyers try to do with Sam Altman is paint a portrait of this particular person as a liar. The first question out of this cross-examination was, have you ever lied? And Sam Altman said at some point in his life, yeah, certainly he had. Why is that relevant? Because, again, if Elon Musk is arguing that he lost $38 million to Sam Altman under the premises that that was going to be part of a nonprofit for OpenAI, and then Sam Altman double-crossed him by turning it into a for-profit company, well, then that might help Elon Musk's case in trying to convince a jury and this judge to say, Sam Altman took my money, he stole a charity, and for that reason, they need to pay up big time. Another big moment, there was a moment where OpenAI CEO Sam Altman said clearly there had been misunderstandings and a breakdown of trust. I feel badly for the misunderstandings. What is he talking about there? He's talking about that moment in 2023, Hallie, where he was booted as CEO of OpenAI. That has been very much a focal point of this particular case, because Sam Altman was deemed untrustworthy by members of his own board, and Elon Musk wants to play into that. But Altman's saying that was just a misunderstanding.
0: Did Altman on the stand score any, like, what experts would consider, like, points that might be helpful when it comes to the judge and the jury looking at this?
12: Well, what Altman is trying to say here is that Elon Musk is trying to wrestle control of OpenAI during a time where he has his own competitor, which is, of course, xAI, which is pursuing its own models, which I should point out is also a for-profit company. Now, interestingly, Sam Altman's defense here is, again, trying to convince a jury, but also a judge. This is an advisory panel that's going to help a judge figure out what they want to do. Ultimately, it's on the judge's decision over who he wants to rule for. But this is a really fascinating case because, again, what we're talking about here are two people that very clearly don't like each other. Sam Altman has been described as scam Altman on X by Elon Musk. But character assassination is very much going to be a part of this with, oh, I don't know, the fate of artificial intelligence and potentially humanity at stake here.
0: Oh, is that all, Brian? Explain
12: that
0: piece, right? Like, what are the ramifications? What happens if Altman comes out on top? What happens if Musk comes out on top?
12: Well, Musk would want OpenAI to pay up over $130 billion to the nonprofit. Elon would not get that money. But again, we'll see what a judge rules at the end of this. Could be soon.
0: Brian Chung, super interesting. Come back as soon as we know more when it relates to closings and a verdict, if you will, in this civil thing. Appreciate you. Thanks, Brian. Coming up, why some police officers in Florida are suing Matt Damon and Ben Affleck. More on that in just a sec.
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0: So have you seen The Rip? I don't watch movies, but I can tell you this. Ben Affleck and Matt Damon's newest police thriller is facing pushback from a couple of real-life cops who say the movie didn't make him look too good. Watch.
17: From the outside looking in, it seems simple. Seize the cash, count it, and turn it in.
18: My PD.
17: On the inside, it's different.
0: So these two officers are now suing the production company that Affleck and Damon run for defamation over The Rip, where the two actors play Florida police officers who find millions of dollars during a drug bust. Spoiler alert, if you really want to watch the movie and you haven't seen it, plug your ears for a second. Some of them conspire to steal it. Now, You can unplug your ears. The film is inspired by this real operation in Miami in 2016 when police seized these buckets of cash like you're just seeing there. But that case did not involve any misconduct allegations. These two real-life officers say even though they're not named in the movie, the film damaged their reputations and implies misconduct, poor judgment, and unethical behavior in a real-life operation. Attorneys for the production company declined our request for comment. George Solis is covering this one for us. What else are these real-life officers saying?
18: Yeah, well, Hallie, Goodwill Hunting, this is not. But basically here, what you have is these officers saying that, look, sure, some of this may be fictionalized and some of it even in the movie's opening disclaimer saying that this is inspired by real events. There is enough here in this film that basically is enough that it portrays what they did during the real operation in a bad light and in a fictional light. Now, one of the things that the attorney told me is that that disclaimer that you generally see at the end or at some of these films where it's basically inspired by real events, the characters depicted, fictionalized for dramatic purposes, et cetera, is at the end of the film after the credits roll. And the way the attorney described it is in such small print that you actually need your reading glasses to see. So they're saying that this has damaged their reputation. They're still working with the Miami sheriff's office there, but saying it's been hard for them to go back to the specialized units because they've been getting some ribbing, not only from their colleagues, but from family members saying, oh, well, how much did that bucket set you back when you bought your boat or put your kid in private school? So they're really alleging here that this has done some pretty serious harm to their reputation, no matter how fictionalized their story is. And again, I did catch up with their attorney representing them. Here's what he told me.
19: You use the Home Depot buckets. You use the same amount of money. All the facts of that event, all the basic facts are real. And then you come up with this fake story about people getting killed, shootouts, talk about rips. People believe that.
18: Yeah, Hallie, so the devil's going to be in the details, and we're not advertising, of course, for the movie, but I guess this is one of those cases where you really have to see the film for yourself, and you could be the judge.
0: All right, George Solis, thank you very much. Appreciate you being on this assignment for us today. That does it for us for this hour. Thank you, as always, for watching. We've got more coverage picking up right now. We are coming on the air tonight with the president on his way to China. High stakes there and high costs here, with new numbers at home today showing inflation is the highest it's been in 3 years. The president saying he's so laser focused on Iran not getting a nuke, he's not motivated to try and end the war by the economic situation here at home.
20: I don't think about American financial situation.
0: We are on the ground live in Beijing in just a moment. Then, what we're hearing tonight about a new case of that deadly rodent virus off a cruise ship and why officials warn there could be more cases to come. In fact, why they're saying it's probable. Plus, another top member of the Trump administration is out tonight. Why the departure of the FDA commissioner may not be much of a surprise. We've got those details just ahead, along with some of the heated moments when the FBI director was questioned about so-called revenge cases, bourbon bottles, and more. How he responded when we get to Kash Patel. And the man who used to have Patel's job one-on-one with us tonight, with James Comey facing that new indictment, is saying about the Trump administration and the president's persistent put-downs of him.
1: I don't wake up in the middle of the night thinking about him, but he does thinking about me.
0: That is coming up a little bit later on in the show. Hey there, I'm Hallie. And in just the last 90 minutes or so, 2 hours, we've seen the markets falling off their record highs after some of the clearest evidence yet that President Trump's war with Iran has driven up prices for people across the board. Dow's kind of flat. You see red for the S&P and the NASDAQ, tied to some new numbers showing inflation the highest it's been in nearly 3 years. Almost touching 4% in April. The Fed wants that number, the number in yellow. They want that number to be like a 2. For the first time since 2023, your paycheck isn't keeping up with prices. You see the mismatch there. Wages up 3.6%. That doesn't cover the cost of inflation. So what exactly is getting more expensive? It's not just gas. A lot of it is gas, with the average price per gallon up $1.50 since the war started. But it's also your grocery bill. It's your electric bill. You see it here, your day-to-day stuff, with it all adding pressure on a president who's seen his approval numbers on the economy in a free fall. More than 3/4 of Americans say the president's policies have increased their cost of living, including, by the way, a majority of Republicans. But to hear the president tell it, that is just not on his mind when it comes to talks with Iran.
21: When you're negotiating with Iran, Mr. President, to what extent are American financial situations motivating you to make a deal?
20: Not even a little bit. The only thing that matters that I'm talking about, Iran, they can't have a nuclear weapon. I don't think about American financial situation. I don't think about anybody. I think about one thing. You cannot let Iran have a nuclear weapon. That's all.
0: We're going to get into all of it with Gabe Gutierrez in Beijing in just a second, but I want to start with Ali Canal, our business correspondent, with sort of the news today about where prices are. It may not come as a shock to people. People might be going, yeah, I know. I go to the grocery store. Like, I know things are getting more expensive. But what's so notable here is that it really is kind of the first or one of the clearest indicators yet of what exactly the economic impact is from the war against Iran.
5: Yeah, remember, Hallie, that this war was started right around the spring planting season for farmers. So once we get to the late summer, early fall, and we harvest a lot of those crops, prices are likely just going to go up again. And I've been speaking to a lot of farmers about this. I spoke with a cattle farmer who is based down in Georgia, and he said he hasn't seen the prices for his business rise this fast. Take a listen to what he told me.
6: It's unprecedented for us, yes. I think it's very common among retailers today, but it's the first time we've ever gone up that much that fast.
22: What do you equate that to?
6: Well, it's because the price of cattle has gone up that much that fast. And I worry about it becoming not affordable. And I don't know the answer to that.
5: And that really helps explain what we're seeing in the data here, with inflation showing the biggest monthly jump for grocery prices in nearly 4 years. And if you take a look under the hood, you're seeing on your screen now, this is just from 3 months, some of those pricing pressures. You're seeing fresh veggies up more than 44%, coffee up more than 22%, beef, which is what that cattle farmer was just discussing, up more than 15%. So it's a lot of these basic necessities. And eventually, you know, the consumer is going to feel the weight of that.
0: Well, if people are hoping for relief in the form of interest rates that are getting lower, what does it mean for that, especially when you got Kevin Warsh, who's set to be confirmed as the Fed chair tomorrow by the Senate?
5: Yeah, Hallie, really tricky economy for Kevin Warsh to be walking into, right? Because on the one hand, you have inflation reaccelerating, but consumer spending is still holding up, particularly from those higher income consumers. At the same time, those middle income consumers, they're struggling. They're changing their behavior. They're pulling back on discretionary spending. We have reporting that they're actually driving less because gas prices are so high. So there's this tricky balance when we think about interest rates, but more likely than not, we're going to be in a higher for longer environment where inflation is just continuing to tick up, and then you have interest rates up as well.
0: Ali Canal, thank you very much for that breakdown. Appreciate that. Let me bring in now Gabe Gutierrez, who is joining us from Beijing. And it's interesting, Gabe, like we're having you and Ali talk together here. It's all intertwined, right? The economic situation here at home, the president's conversations as it relates to the war against Iran, which is part of what he is probably going to talk about in China, even though he says it may not actually come up. Here's what the president said on his way out the door.
20: We have a lot of things to discuss. I wouldn't say Iran is one of them, to be honest with you, because we have Iran very much under control.
0: But before that, Gabe, in the same press availability, in the same walkout to the chopper, yeah, he also said that he was going to have a long talk with Xi Jinping, the Chinese leader, about the war against Iran. So what is up? What can we be expecting in the next few days?
23: Well, certainly, Hallie, some mixed messaging there from the president at the same time saying that he would have a very long talk with President Xi, as you said, about Iran, but then also saying it probably would come up. This was a president that was trying to keep the focus on what he wanted to talk about, Hallie, and this was he wants to talk economic stability. That is something he's trying to hit over and over again. It's why he's bringing those CEOs from so many different high-powered companies coming to China. He's hoping to announce potentially some investment deals, or the details on that remain to be seen. But this is something that the president wants to focus on, the economy, not the war in Iran. Certainly, a lot of people heading into this trip, Hallie, thought that President Trump would need to lean on President Xi to try and convince Iran to come to the negotiating table and accept some sort of deal and to reopen the Strait of Hormuz. But certainly something that has raised eyebrows really across the world, and especially in the United States, are those comments that you just played, where he says that he doesn't really consider Americans' financial situations when it comes to the war in Iran. The White House even doubling down on that, saying that the president's priority is national security and keeping Americans safe. And that is why he feels that he could not allow Iran to have a nuclear weapon. So a lot hanging over this high-stakes meeting with President Xi, and looming over all of it, though, is the war with Iran, Ali.
0: Gabe Gutierrez, live for us in Beijing. Hey, real quick, Gabe, I know it's morning there, but set the table. When are we going to, like, by this time tomorrow night, do we know what we'll have seen the president do or say or whatever?
23: Well, he arrives here later today, long flight from the U.S., Hallie, as you know. So then tomorrow is the big day. The president, the official welcoming ceremony. He'll have tea with President Xi Jinping, a bilateral meeting on Thursday. And then on Friday, he also has tea in the morning, another series of meetings with President Xi and Chinese officials. And then he heads back to Washington, a whirlwind trip here with so much to discuss. The war in Iran, AI, Taiwan, trade. You name it, Hallie. A lot to watch over the next few days.
0: Guess what? You'll be watching it with us. So, Gabe Gutierrez, consider yourself booked and busy through Friday, my friend. Thank you very much. We're also hearing tonight in other news about a new case of hantavirus from a cruise ship passenger in Spain tonight. With global health leaders warning there's probably more cases to come. That's the reality. I mean, that's what they're telling us now. If in the U.S., we're being told none of the 16 American passengers in Nebraska being monitored have shown any symptoms of this rare rodent virus. If you're wondering, what does it look like when they're having to be there in these sort of quarantine rooms? This is it. This is an inside look for one of these passengers, kind of giving us a, call it a tour. It's a very mini tour. It's not a huge space. He talked with Today this morning about what life's been like for him there.
7: I feel good right now. I'm happy to be in a place where I know we are well cared for, and if anything happens, we have the medical attention that we need.
0: Two other passengers are over in Georgia right now. We know that one of them is having mild symptoms but tested negative for the Andes variant of the hantavirus. Let me bring in Camila Bernal, who is in Omaha, Nebraska, and it's so interesting to see what it's like in these spaces. It's also interesting to hear from the head of the World Health Organization that, yeah, we will probably see more cases of hantavirus confirmed after this outbreak on a cruise ship, but they're also, you know, saying the risk to everybody else is still extremely low, right?
8: That's right. And that's because of the incubation period. There are some countries that are treating it as something that you have to quarantine for 45 days for. That is not necessarily the case here in the United States because they are assessing each passenger individually. That's what we're being told by the medical professionals here. They're getting temperature checks and also symptom checks at least twice a day. And so they're trying to figure out when their first exposure was to then decide what their next steps are going to be. Medical professionals here tell me they can't leave just yet, but eventually they will have the possibility to decide if they want to quarantine or monitor their symptoms at home. Medical professionals here, though, also telling me that this time around, in comparison to COVID, has been a lot easier. Take a listen.
9: This is a completely known virus as opposed to completely unknown. So with COVID, we really did not know what we were dealing with from the start. We were learning very rapid things about the disease. This is a disease that's known, and so we have a lot better handle on it from the start.
8: And like you mentioned, Hallie, they continue to stress that the risk to the overall population is very low. Hallie?
0: Camila Bernal, live for us there in Nebraska. Camila, thank you for being out there and for keeping us up to speed. We're also learning tonight here in Washington that the FDA commissioner is now out of that job, making this the fourth major exit for a member of the Trump administration. Remember, we reported last week President Trump was considering firing Dr. Marty McCarry after months of not being happy with his work at the FDA. I want to bring in Monica Albanow, who's following this for us. It was apparently a resignation, Mon, right? The president seems to have some fond feelings toward McCarry, says he's a great guy, but doesn't want him in the job.
11: Yeah, and Hallie, this is interesting. This is something we really can only say, I think, in the Trump administration. But we actually have the copy of the text that Dr. Marty McCarry submitted to the president because the president of the United States posted it online. And in this resignation post that he put out for everybody to see, he said it was an honor to serve in this position. He touted what he perceived as his top accomplishments, but did confirm what we had been reporting for a couple of days, which is that on a couple of fronts, it seems that they just didn't see completely eye to eye, the president and his FDA commissioner. And there were these sort of long simmering frustrations over issues, specifically that the FDA commissioner was overseeing There were also discussions specifically about the abortion pill and medication mifepristone that had some Republican lawmakers on Capitol Hill frustrated with his position, some of whom were even celebrating the fact that the news was out today that he was going to be departing from this position. But I was able to ask the president earlier today specifically whether he had fired his FDA commissioner or whether he had asked him to submit this resignation. Here's a little bit more of what he had to say.
20: He's a great doctor, and he's having some difficulty, but he's going to go on and he's going to do well. We have everybody wants that job.
11: And then in terms of now who is going to be in this position in a sort of temporary status right now, Hallie. We know, according to the president's post also on True Social, he says Kyle Diamantis, who is the FDA's top food regulator, is going to take over as the acting commissioner. He's a lawyer, we should point out, and he does not have a medical degree, but it does appear, according to a post just that we saw moments ago from the HHS Secretary Robert F. Kennedy Jr., that the search is already underway for whomever is going to become the permanent FDA commissioner. But we should just point out, Hallie, as you were just having this conversation about the hantavirus outbreak and some of the questions there. There isn't currently a permanent CDC director. There now isn't an FDA commissioner. And there's somebody that's sort of doing double duty for NIH and CDC right now. So at a moment of public health across the spectrum over these many, many issues, some key jobs that are currently vacant.
0: Monica Alba live for us there on the North Lawn. Mon, thanks for being all over this one. Overseas now, the UK prime minister says he is not going anywhere, even with pressure from his own party now to step down. Keir Starmer, we've been covering him here, defiantly laying out his case to members of his government, who you see here showed up to 10 Downing Street for what was anything but a typical cabinet meeting. Some of them, however, don't sound convinced by Starmer, like Jess Phillips, Starmer's go-to member of parliament on issues related to violence against women and girls, at least until today. She has resigned, saying she knows that the UK prime minister cares deeply, but that deeds, not words, are what matter. So why is Starmer facing such pressure? Why is he in such hot water in the first place? Well, remember that Epstein controversy? He appointed an ambassador with ties to Jeffrey Epstein. Starmer himself, so far as we know, didn't have a relationship with Epstein, but Mandelson did. Questions about how much Starmer knew about that relationship and when. There's also a lot of pressure to address the same kind of cost of living crisis we face in this country. All of it led to a pretty epic wipeout for Starmer's Labor Party in last week's local election. They lost 1,500 seats, some comparing it to where Democrats stood before President Biden dropped out in 2024. I want to bring in Matt Bodner, who's joining us now.
10: Well, I think that's exactly the right way to look at this, Hallie. And that's exactly what many of Starmer's supporters are arguing right now. There are even some labor officials who aren't all that enthusiastic about Starmer making the same case. Some of those counterarguments that we've seen today have gone so far as to say that a leadership crisis right now with no clear successor in the wings would prompt a financial crisis that the country just can't afford. Take a listen to what some of his allies have been saying today.
12: This government will do what we were elected to do, which is serve the British people. The Prime Minister has my full support.
13: The Prime Minister is going to continue with his job, as he should, as the public will expect him to do, and I'm going to continue with mine.
10: So Starmer may have survived the day. His future does remain uncertain, but the fact that he is holding strong in the face of all of this really underscores the lack of an alternative. And Starmer is attempting to show that he's still in charge. We'll keep things moving forward. The Prime Minister is not really directly elected. He's selected by the ruling party in Parliament. So the party can technically swap the Prime Minister whenever they want. There is, however, a procedure to this. The first is a formal leadership challenge. That's when 20% of the Labour Party's MPs in Parliament must select an official challenger. That would be 81 Labour MPs as things stand now. This triggers an internal election process. And at this point, other challengers can step forward if they also get 81 supporters at that point. The winner needs to get 50% of the party vote. If no one gets that in the first round of voting, lowest performing challenger is dropped, and this all runs again and again until somebody wins. And that very well could be Starmer in the end if it goes that way. So this could all go on for quite a while, Hallie.
0: Well, you'll be watching it all, I know. Thank you, Matt Bodner. Here in Washington, the Justice Department, or rather in Baltimore, I should say, announcing more than a dozen criminal charges against the operators of that cargo ship that killed six people after crashing into a Baltimore bridge, alleging they put profits over safety. Remember this scene when that ship lost power? I know you remember it. It just slammed right into the base of the Francis Scott Key Bridge. It came crumbling down while a crew was fixing potholes. Well, now the company and the ship's technical director are facing a whole slew of charges. You see them here, including misconduct, with feds today saying this was all preventable.
2: The collapse should never have happened. As alleged, the bridge was struck and collapsed because those who were responsible for the ship's operation deliberately cut corners at the expense of safety.
0: The company says, in part, it plans to vigorously defend itself against what it calls inaccurate allegations. You see it there. They say they've been fully cooperative with the investigation. I want to bring in Tom Costello, who's in Baltimore for us. You were there on the scene when this happened, Tom. You are there now for the follow-up to this with these significant charges that this company faces. Walk us through the prosecutor's case.
14: Significant indeed. In fact, let's remember six people died as a result of this bridge collapse, and it has been an economic, just really a gut punch for this entire region. Here are the charges coming for these two companies and then one individual, a native of India. They are accused of using an unauthorized fuel pump and then lying about it. So obstruction of justice, obstruction of NTSB and Coast Guard proceedings, false statements to the Coast Guard and the NTSB. And then they go on to say this was absolutely a reckless regard for maritime safety rules and regulations. And then harmful products, discharge, pollutants discharged into the water. If, in fact, they are found guilty, the companies could face fines of up to $10 billion. That individual who is the superintendent, who's a native of India, he is still in India, and they are hoping that they can get him extradited back to the States to face charges. Hallie?
0: What about some of the bigger implications here, the bigger picture, right? You have to wonder if prosecutors are looking to set a precedent here.
14: Well, we mentioned that they were, in fact, this company was unlawfully using this fuel pump system to generate power. And we know that that company was using it on two other ships as well. The question is whether other international flag carriers, this is not an American ship company, it's flagged out of Singapore, whether other companies are also skirting U.S. maritime laws. Here's my question to the U.S. attorney.
15: Do you believe other ship operators right now may also be also skirting the safety laws of this country?
21: So, yes, as alleged in the indictment, there are obstruction of agency proceeding and false statement charges related to statements made by Synergy employees to the NTSB, as well as false certifications related to safety inspections. As for your second, we certainly hope that folks in the shipping industry will take note of this indictment. And to the extent there are any other investigations ongoing, I'm not able to comment.
14: Yeah, bottom line, she says she's hoping that this indictment sends a message. Let's just put this into context. This was one of, if not the biggest maritime disaster in U.S. history. Six people lost their lives. The Port of Baltimore still shut down, or rather the bridge is shut down. And they're hoping the bridge is back by 2030, but there's no guarantee.
0: Yeah, it's a big project. It is a huge rebuild. Tom Costello. Tom, before I let you go, I got to make what we call in the biz a hard pivot, because something happened on your way home from work last night that we wanted to share with people. You were on your way home. You watched a car crash, catch fire, burst into flames, and you and some other people went and helped pull somebody out of that car. And I just we love you on this show. We wanted people to know, our viewers to know, that you are just such an incredible person, both on the air and off. I think we're looking at some video of that fire.
14: Well, it was horrific. What happened was this car passed me last night as I'm leaving work at 100 miles per hour. That's my guesstimate. And that car then made a corner and slammed into a concrete Jersey barrier on the Beltway, on the Washington Beltway. And when he did, the car exploded into 100 pieces, not fire immediately, but pieces everywhere. And I thought, if that person survived, they need help fast. And the car flipped up in the air, landed on the ground. It was smoking. It was crushed. I called 911. I said, get your trucks rolling right now. Somebody in here is in bad shape. I'm sure of it. And then I went and I opened up the car door, and I thought he would be dead. Honestly, I thought nobody could survive this. And it was a teenager. And I said, and he was stunned. He wasn't speaking. He had a gaze in his eyes. He was looking out the front windshield. I said, can you hear me? And he said, yes. I said, can you feel your fingers, your toes? Barely, he said. What hurts? Everything hurts. Well, then I noticed there's a fire underneath the car. other pedestrians were coming up saying, we got to get that fire out. I did not want to move him because I thought this kid may have serious injuries, but there's a fire underneath the car. And then it starts getting worse and worse. And so I waved my hands like this to any passersby, any drivers. And thank God, one of the drivers who stopped is an orthopedic surgeon. And he ran up and he grabbed the neck and the head of this young kid, a 17-year-old. I got his torso. And then there was a woman who grabbed the legs. Turns out she was a nurse. And we carried him down the off-ramp to safety. And then the car started, really caught fire and wow. exploded. So it was horrific. And if I could just say the lesson here, thank God for that orthopedic surgeon and the nurse. She was amazing. He was amazing. I think the lesson here is watch your kids. I mean, this was a 17-year-old, probably hadn't been driving long, 100 miles per hour. He should be dead. I can't believe he's alive, to be honest with you. So, boy, it was really just Thank sobering goodness. And a wake-up yeah. call. I didn't get to sleep right away last night, but yeah.
0: I bet. Right place at the right time, for sure. Tom, thank you. I know you've shared yeah. that story, and we're glad to share it here as well. Thank you, friend. Appreciate you. Coming up, more to get to here on the show, including our conversation as we ask the former FBI director about the current FBI director and about that picture of seashells at the center of the indictment against him. James Comey, one-on-one, next.
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0: Let's get you over to the five things our team thinks you should know about tonight. Number one, we're learning more about that chaotic shooting in Cambridge we told you about last night in Massachusetts. 60 spent rounds were found around the scene. Court documents show the suspect's parole officer had reported him to police earlier in the day. There were concerns about the alleged gunman's mental state after his recent release from a psychiatric facility. Two people were badly hurt during the shooting, but we don't have an update tonight on their conditions just yet. Number two, the NBA tonight mourning the loss of Memphis Grizzlies forward Brandon Clark. The team sharing that he has died at the age of 29. Law enforcement sources tell our NBC station in Los Angeles that drug paraphernalia was found in the home where Clark's body was found. The NBA commissioner called Clark a beloved teammate and leader. Number three, the man accused of stealing unreleased Beyoncé music pleading guilty today. Prosecutors say Kelvin Evans broke into a car last summer that was being rented by Beyonce's choreographer. Two suitcases were taken from the car that had hard drives with her music on them. Evans took the plea deal right before his trial was set to begin. He'll serve 2 years in prison and 3 years on probation. Number four, eBay is rejecting GameStop's $56 billion takeover bid, calling the offer neither credible nor attractive. GameStop's CEO pitched the unsolicited bid last week. Analysts questioned how they'd actually pay for it. GameStop did not immediately respond to our request for comment. Number five, life is imitating art for one Ted Lasso actor, Christo Fernandez. You might recognize him as Danny Rojas. He signed on to play for El Paso in the United Soccer League. That's only a step away from Major League Soccer. Fernandez made the team after a two-month trial. He stopped playing competitively after an injury when he was a teenager. He's now 35 and says he's incredibly grateful. Who, like, you are rooting for him, right? You gotta be. You gotta hope he does well. To Capitol Hill now, here in Washington, where the FBI director, Kash Patel, got into some feisty moments with Democrats today during testimony on President Trump's $41 billion Justice Department budget request, including more money for the FBI. Patel says the agency deserves it, that it's doing great, and he pushed back on media reports when questioned about his behavior on the job.
1: This FBI is doing a historic level of crime reduction across the country. I'm proud to lead it. And if you want to cite media reporting to discredit the men and women of the FBI, go right ahead. The target's right here. The mission has never been more successful.
0: Let me get to Melanie Zanona on Capitol Hill. And let's be clear, when he says media reporting, like, there's been a lot recently about Patel and questions that members asked about how his personal life may be impacting his public leadership, including, of course, from The Atlantic.
17: Exactly right. There have been a litany of controversies surrounding the FBI director. And not surprisingly, Democrats focused a lot of their time during the hearing today questioning him about some of that behavior, not only partying with the Olympics. There was those images of him drinking beer with the men's hockey team, but also this piece in The Atlantic, which accused him of heavy drinking as well as frequent absences, both of which Patel did deny under oath during today's hearing. But it did lead to one particularly tense exchange with Democratic Senator Chris Van Hollen, when Chris Van Hollen brought up some of these reports, questioned him about whether these reports were true. The FBI director shot back and brought up a meeting that Chris Van Hollen had with a man who was mistakenly deported to El Salvador. And during a meeting, during that time, the government there kind of staged a photo op to make it look like the senator was drinking margaritas with that man. But let's watch some of that exchange.
18: I'm saying that these are reports, Director Patel.
1: No, and unlike your baseless reports, the only person that was slinging margaritas in El Salvador on the taxpayer dollar with a convicted gangbanging rapist was you.
18: You know, the
1: only person that ran up a $7,000 bar tab in Washington, D.C. at the lobby bar
18: to me,
1: was you.
18: This
1: so the only individual in this room that has been drinking on taxpayer dime during
18: are
1: the day
18: polygraphing
1: is you.
18: Director Patel, come on. These are serious allegations that were made against you. They're
1: the allegations
18: in a lawsuit
1: are
18: that
1: false.
18: You filed.
1: You drinking margaritas with a gangbanger is true and on
18: video. Actually, just goes to show you
1: running a $7,000 bar tab at the lobby bar has been filed by your own office.
18: This goes to show.
1: Drink during the day. That's you.
18: Mr. Chairman,
1: is the ultimate example of hypocrisy.
18: Mr. Chairman.
17: So clearly, Kash Patel on the defense there, trying to ensure that he keeps his job. But so far, the White House says the president still has confidence in Kash Patel as his FBI director. Allie?
0: Okay, Mel Zanona, thank you very much for that. Appreciate it. We also heard Democrats go after Patel for his prosecution of, or the Department of Justice's prosecution of former FBI Director James Comey. They're calling it politically motivated.
18: We're also witnessing a litany of other abuses. Political firings of trusted career agents whose only fault was following the facts and the law. That includes the firing of agents and staff from a special counterintelligence unit that monitored threats from Iran. Weaponizing the FBI to seek political revenge on former FBI Director James Comey and others.
0: Remember, Comey, the former FBI director, faces federal charges now for this picture, right, centered on this photo that reads 8647, arranged in seashells on the beach. Last year on Stephen Colbert, Comey said that he and his wife came across this seashell arrangement. He put it up on, like, it was already there on the ground. He put it up on Instagram. Now, the Justice Department says that term, 86, constitutes a threat against the president. It's also something you'll hear, like, in restaurants, right? If something's out, you try to cancel an order. Comey's trial is set to begin July 15th. In the meantime, over the course of the last year or so, he's written a crime novel called Red Verdict, his fourth. And he says in the acknowledgments that writing was a refuge for me during a difficult 2025, a year in which the idea of apolitical justice was under serious attack. Director Comey is joining

0: The NBA playoffs are underway, and now you can trade every game on Kalshi. 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
1: Shells in this formation, right?
2: I think I talked about it with Nicole Wallace and with Stephen Colbert.
1: Yeah. Yeah. Okay. And it wasn't you who put the shells that way?
2: Yeah. I'm dying to answer that, but I can't. I promised my lawyers I wouldn't talk about the pending case except when we're in court.
1: I just want to ask one more. Let me just try this, because I do wonder, this isn't about the case. This is more about, you know, you knew by that point, you and President Trump, I think it is safe to say he's not your biggest fan. And we'll get to more of that in a second. What were you thinking when you posted that picture? Did you suspect it might antagonize him?
2: I'm sorry, Hallie. I got to give you the same answer. I have to.
1: Let me ask you this. The president is, as we have been reporting here on this show, the president is on his way to China. He's going to spend the next several days there. He's got a lot of sort of geopolitical work ahead of him over the course of this week. What message do you think it sends to other countries when the Department of Justice here in the U.S. is pursuing a case like the one they're pursuing against you?
2: I think it's really important for the Department of Justice to be just and to make decisions just based on facts and law. We always depict in our country the Lady Justice statues with blindfolds to signal that we want decisions made without regard to race or wealth or politics. The Department of Justice has to be the guardian of that. So without regard, forgetting my case, in general, the department cannot target people like an Adam Schiff or Letitia James or Senator Kelly because the president doesn't like what they say. It just can't be that way and still have an uphold the rule of law in this country.
1: You know, you mentioned some high-profile people, including, I'm thinking of Adam Schiff. Before President Biden, then President Biden, left office, he perhaps was thinking in a similar vein, and he issued some preemptive pardons against people like Anthony Fauci, against people like Mark Milley, et cetera. Did you at the time ever think about, for yourself, asking for a preemptive pardon?
2: No, never.
1: Why not?
2: Because accepting a pardon, as the Supreme Court said in the early 1900s, carries with it an implicit admission of guilt. And I am not guilty, and so I'm not accepting a pardon. I'll stand up and defend myself against anything that comes.
1: Do you worry that this case against you or the actions that have been taken against you generally are an attempt to silence your criticism of the president?
2: Well, I can talk about the case that was dismissed in Virginia. There we made a motion and showed the judge that every time I spoke out against President Trump, he spoke in retaliation. It was almost like this odd call and response where I would say something critical of the way in which he was conducting the Department of Justice, and he would wake up in the middle of the night and call me some name. And so that's the reason I was targeted in Virginia. And so we moved for a dismissal based on vindictive and selective prosecution. We didn't get to that point because there were so many problems with the case that got thrown out first. But, yeah, I worry very much. I don't care what your politics are. You got to take a deep breath and realize we cannot be this way where the president uses the power of criminal justice to go after people because he doesn't like what they say. That's not American.
1: To pull on that thread a little bit more, this idea of the selective and vindictive, because even after that case, you have continued to make public your concerns about the way that President Trump is running the country, right?
2: Yeah, because I have grandchildren, and the oldest is 7 now, but someday they're going to be teenagers, and they're going to want to know, so what did Pop do during Trump 2.0? When he was taking a flamethrower to the rule of law? What did Pop do? Did he go silent? Never. I want to be able to look at my grandchildren and say, you know what? It was a major pain for me, but I stood up straight and I spoke the truth.
1: Let me ask you about some of the things that the president has said about you as you talk about speaking the truth. He has called you, even just this week, he's called you a bad guy. He's called you a dirty cop. Why do you think he brings you up so much?
2: I don't know. It's the relationship he can't get over. I mean, I don't wake up in the middle of the night thinking about him, but he does thinking about me. I think it's two-part. It's one, he wants to try and silence my criticism. And two, he wants to send a message to others who might consider speaking that this is what will happen if you speak out. And so I hope there are enough people of character who will say, you know what, I don't care what threats are made. I'm going

0: stand up and speak the truth.
1: Do you feel reassured by any of the conversations that you may be having behind closed doors, privately, et cetera, that what you're doing is making an impact on that front?
0: I don't know. There's a risk of a selection bias, right? I talk to lots of people who say nice things, but it could just be that people who want to say nice things talk to me. I don't know. And honestly, it doesn't make a difference because you must, if you've dedicated your life to the rule of law, this is your time. You should stand up and speak. Lots of people speak. Lots of people don't. I don't know. I can only speak for myself, which is what I'm trying to do.
1: You have talked about how in 2.5 years you think people will flood back to the Department of Justice. And in fact, in your book, it sounds like so many of these individuals are front and center for you. You write you in the acknowledgments, acknowledge the beating heart of the Department of Justice you know so well. You address how many people like them, including some in your own family, have been fired without cause or forced to quit on principle. Many other good folks remain trying to survive until the institution can be rebuilt. What makes you so confident, Director Comey, that you think people will return who have left the Department of Justice under the Trump administration to the DOJ down the road?
0: Because I know them so well. I was one of them when I was younger. Two of them are my daughter and my son-in-law. There's a fire that burns in them. It's an apolitical drive to try and do good for people. And they don't want to make money. They want to try and serve their community and their country. I know hundreds of people like that, and they're going to come back. That's what makes me so optimistic about the future.
1: Let me ask you about the person who currently holds the position of FBI director, who was on Capitol Hill today facing some questions from members of Congress, as you may know. How would you assess the leadership of Kash Patel right now?
0: Yeah, I don't care to. I think the thing speaks for itself, an expression I remember from law school. And so folks can just watch and make their own judgments.
1: Have you been watching and making your own judgments privately?
0: Sure. I try not to watch too much, but I have observed the thing and others can observe and it speaks for itself.
1: I ask because I do think it speaks to, though, if there are concerns that you have, this question about what happens to the institutions here. You have often talked about, you know, and various people do, the legs of the stool that build the foundation of what this country is and about the democratic principles. And at what point, I wonder, do you think this becomes what you see as the erosion of some of the fundamentals of the democratic principles that are involved in the Department of Justice? At what point is that erosion irreplaceable?
0: Well, I don't know. I don't think we're at that point. I think the Department of Justice and the FBI have been deeply damaged. Lots and lots of people hurt, norms shattered, all kinds of bad things have happened. But I also know that time flies and that these institutions are old with deep cultures. And there are thousands and thousands of people who make up that culture who are very different from the people leading it today. So I don't know whether you could change the culture in a fundamental way if you gave Akash Patel or Donald Trump or Todd Blanche 2 decades, but they don't have 2 decades. And so we're going to be okay.
1: Okay. In this book, I wonder what message you want people to get from it. I know it's not your first novel. You've been down this road 3 other times here, but help people understand. Is there something you want them to take away from Red Verdict?
0: The Red Verdict, like the other 3 books, tells cool stories inside the FBI and the Department of Justice that are real. They're fiction, but they are accurate and they capture the nature of the people involved. Flawed, like all human beings, but deeply committed to getting it right. And so the only thing I make up are the particulars of a case because it's a fiction book, but the character of the people and the atmosphere is what's felt by people who are inside the institutions. So I think if you read my fiction, it's fiction, but you will see and feel what it's really like.
1: Director Comey, before I let you go, let me just ask you this. It's been publicly reported that there may be another indictment headed your way. Would that surprise you if that were to come to fruition?
0: It would not. I've told my family, just be prepared. This is not going to go away until these people leave office. And so we'll deal with it if it comes.
1: Have you heard anything from any of your legal team about the potential for another one yet?
0: I've seen stuff in the media that's kind of vague. That they are lying awake at night trying to find ways to get me and get John Brennan and get Jim Clapper and get lots of other people. And I don't know whether it's real or not, but I think we should all be prepared that they will continue to use the power of the Justice Department to please Donald Trump and try to meet his desire for retribution against people who've spoken out.
1: Do you feel any protections from some of these statutes of limitations requirements in place?
0: Oh, sure. I'm a tremendous believer in our system of justice, meaning in, especially in our court system. I know those systems. I know the people that occupy the roles of federal judges in this country. And so it's one of the reasons it's going to be okay.
1: Director James Comey, thank you very much for being with us. New book, Red Verdict, out today. Thank you.
0: Thanks for having me, Hallie.
1: Coming up, much more to get to here on the show, including the scary moment that a small plane had to make an emergency landing in the middle of a busy road. Plus, an unexpected guest at a home in New Jersey. How police got this bear to leave his nap pod. Next.
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1: To Arizona now, where we're learning of the third emergency landing by a small plane there in less than a month. Look at this. The plane in the middle of a busy road right after it dropped out of the sky barely missed a car with a family inside. The FAA says it happened not long after takeoff. The good news is that nobody was hurt. Morgan Chesky is joining us now. The perhaps more concerning news, Morgan, is that this keeps happening now, like three times, starts to be a trend.
7: Yeah, Hallie, three times over the past several weeks in Arizona, this particular incident caught on camera by this family's dash cam just shows how unbelievably close they came when they were driving down the highway outside of Superior, Arizona. This is due east of Phoenix, and you can see that's where the plane came to a stop. What was so stunning to witness, Hallie, is that they see it coming straight for them. The father, who was driving at the time, went up onto that median, missing the plane by mere inches. The propeller, Hallie, according to the family, even clipped the back of the family's truck. Incredibly, authorities say that no one in the family's vehicle was hurt, nor was the lone occupant inside. We do understand, according to authorities, that there was some sort of mechanical issue that forced this Cessna C-150 to have to make an emergency landing shortly after takeoff out there. And authorities say that the owner of the plane had lent it to a friend of his for a recreational flight that ended just like this.
1: Morgan Chesky, really one to watch out there. Morgan, thank you very much for that breakdown. Appreciate it. NBC News covers hundreds of stories every day. And because it's tough to read or watch or listen to them all, our bureau teams have done it for you. This is what they tell us is going down in their regions in a segment we call The Local. Out of our Western Bureau, Amazon is going to stop selling certain e-bikes in the state of California, depending on the bike's top speeds. The state speed limit for pedal assist e-bikes is 28 miles an hour, throttle assist 20. Any model that goes faster is going to be considered a motorcycle or a moped, which means you have to have a driver's license for that. Also, out of our Western Bureau, one person is being treated for burns after this fire in Washington. Look, that's basically some train tracks, basically, engulfed in flames. Crews had a tough time getting to the spot. There's not many roads nearby. It took about 2 hours to knock this thing down. And out of our Northeast Bureau, an uninvited guest taking a snooze in New Jersey in a backyard there. Sleeping black bear 40 feet up in a tree. It took a few hours for police to get it down. How did they do it? The tantalizing combination of donuts, peanut butter, apples, and some caramel spray. What we call here in the newsroom, a midday snack. The bear was safely relocated. Coming up here on the show, guess who's on the stand for the first time in that monster trial pitting billionaire against billionaire? One of the billionaires at hand, Sam Altman, testifying. What he said in this bombshell testimony next.
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1: So an attorney for the richest man in the world today is trying to paint the head of OpenAI as somebody who put profit over people during cross-examination in a bombshell trial pitting billionaire against billionaire. Elon Musk, right? His head lawyer put up these old emails where Sam Altman told Microsoft execs OpenAI would do everything it could to make them commercially successful. Here's the backstory in all this, right? Like, let's because it's drama. Can we be honest? It is just juicy drama in the tech world. Microsoft was a big backer of OpenAI, the parent company of ChatGPT. So Microsoft poured billions of dollars into the company. Musk's attorney here is trying to get at what's the root of this big trial. Because remember, Musk also invested in OpenAI as well when OpenAI was a nonprofit when the startup first launched. According to Musk, it was Sam Altman who betrayed the original mission when he turns it into a for-profit instead. Here's the thing. This is not just a trial about some decade-old beef between these two rich people. Turns out this has the potential to totally change the AI landscape. Maybe. Brian Chung is joining us now. You know I'm obsessed with this trial. I think it is so interesting. It is just like it's the airing of grievances, but it's also about something that we have been told repeatedly is going to revolutionize the way that we interact with the world for generations to come. And these are two people who are at the forefront of that, right, of the AI revolution here. Musk, when he was on the stand, was kind of combative during cross. Less so with Sam Altman, right?
7: Yeah, and maybe that's in part because this is towards the end of at least the testimony before the jury ends up taking over. Closing statements are expected on Thursday. But another big part of it is that, again, it's Elon Musk that's suing Sam Altman here, not vice versa. So it makes sense that Elon Musk had 3 days of testimony, whereas Altman, we got everything wrapped up and put a bow on it in one single day of testimony. That was today. But again, I think the meat of the testimony is what needs to be in focus here. And what Elon Musk's lawyers try to do with Sam Altman is paint a portrait of this particular person as a liar. The first question out of this cross-examination was, have you ever lied? And Sam Altman said at some point in his life, yeah, certainly he had. Why is that relevant? Because, again, if Elon Musk is arguing that he lost $38 million to Sam Altman under the premises that that was going to be part of a nonprofit for OpenAI, and then Sam Altman double-crossed him by turning it into a for-profit company, well, then that might help Elon Musk's case in trying to convince a jury and this judge to say, Sam Altman took my money, he stole a charity, and for that reason, they need to pay up big time. Another big moment, there was a moment where OpenAI CEO Sam Altman said clearly there had been misunderstandings and a breakdown of trust. I feel badly for the misunderstandings. What is he talking about there? He's talking about that moment in 2023, Hallie, where he was booted as CEO of OpenAI. That has been very much a focal point of this particular case, because Sam Altman was deemed untrustworthy by members of his own board, and Elon Musk wants to play into that. But Altman's saying that was just a misunderstanding.
1: Did Altman on the stand score any, like, what experts would consider, like, points that might be helpful when it comes to the judge and the jury looking at this?
7: Well, what Altman is trying to say here is that Elon Musk is trying to wrestle control of OpenAI during a time where he has his own competitor, which is, of course, xAI, which is pursuing its own models, which I should point out is also a for-profit company. Now, interestingly, Sam Altman's defense here is, again, trying to convince a jury, but also a judge. This is an advisory panel that's going to help a judge figure out what they want to do. Ultimately, it's on the judge's decision over who he wants to rule for. But this is a really fascinating case because, again, what we're talking about here are two people that very clearly don't like each other. Sam Altman has been described as Scam Altman on X by Elon Musk. But character assassination is very much going to be a part of this with, the fate of artificial intelligence and potentially humanity at stake here.
1: Oh, is that all, Brian? Explain
7: that
1: piece, right? Like, what are the ramifications? What happens if Altman comes out on top? What happens if Musk comes out on top?
7: Well, Musk would want OpenAI to pay up over $130 billion to the nonprofit. Elon would not get that money. But again, we'll see what a judge rules at the end of this. Could be soon.
1: Brian Chung, super interesting. Come back as soon as we know more when it relates to closings and a verdict, if you will, in this civil thing. Appreciate you. Thanks, Brian. Coming up, why some police officers in Florida are suing Matt Damon and Ben Affleck. More on that in just a sec.
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10: 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Nice, right?
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1: So have you seen The Rip? You know I don't watch movies, but I can tell you this. Ben Affleck and Matt Damon's newest police thriller is facing pushback from a couple of real-life cops who say the movie didn't make him look too good. Watch.
13: From the outside looking in, it seems simple. Seize the cash, count it, and turn it in. On the inside, it's different.
1: So these two officers are now suing the production company that Affleck and Damon run for defamation over The Rip, where they play, the two actors play Florida police officers who find millions of dollars during a drug bust. Spoiler alert,

0: The NBA playoffs are underway, and now you can trade every game on Kalshi. 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
1: The Secretive Nation.
2: Tonight, we're on the ground inside this new global superpower. 1.4 billion people, America's key trading partner and geopolitical rival. Its military and its influence expanding globally. President Trump taking off as new inflation numbers are released, the highest in 3 years.
3: Our inflation is just short term.
2: The Iran war driving up prices. What the president said today about the cost of living.
3: I don't think about American financial situation.
2: Can he convince China to use their leverage to push Iran to the bargaining table? The two leaders also set to face off on tariffs, AI, and human rights. Plus, we take you inside this country's surveillance state. How the government tracks its residents through almost every part of their life.
4: The Chinese government is monitoring everything you put on that app.
1: Also breaking, the sudden death of an NBA star. Grizzlies forward Brandon Clark found dead. The 911 call to a Los Angeles home and the investigation into what happened. Also tonight, inside the quarantine unit, an American being monitored for the deadly Hanta virus, showing what life is like after departing that plagued cruise. Plus, are those being watched free to leave at any time? What we're learning. A 14-year-old allegedly striking and killing a Vietnam War vet while riding an e-bike. Now his mother is facing charges. Should she be held responsible? Waymo recall. Thousands of self-driving cars sidelined over fears they cannot handle flooded roads. The incidents caught on camera. And dramatic video. A small plane heading straight for this family driving on a highway, forcing them to swerve out of the way.
2: Back in China, the car America doesn't want you to drive.
5: What's the difference between this and a Tesla?
2: We test drive one of the Chinese electric cars that are so cheap and so functional.
5: This feels like luxury.
2: They're taking over the global market.
6: And we'll take you to the Great Wall of China.
2: One of the wonders of the world, stretching 13,000 miles long. More than four times the length of the U.S.
5: We're going to hike up there.
2: Our hike to the remote section of the wall.
5: This is how they're rebuilding the Great Wall right here.
2: As we follow the massive efforts to preserve it, our historic broadcast from the edge of the Forbidden City on the eve of this critical summit.
7: This is a special edition of Top Story, live from China. Reporting tonight from Beijing, here is Tom Yamas.
1: And good evening from Beijing. We are coming to you live as the sun comes up over what's called the Imperial Ancestral Temple, this ancient hall built during the Ming Dynasty 600 years ago. And just beyond those walls over there, Tiananmen Square and the Forbidden City, which was the center of power for this country for centuries. Now it's the backdrop of that high-stakes meeting between President Trump and Chinese President Xi Jinping, all about to unfold on the world stage. As we speak, President Trump is on his way to Beijing, marking his first visit to the country in almost 9 years. He'll encounter a much different China this time around, one more willing to flex its economic and geopolitical muscles. Looming large over this summit, though, the war with Iran and the sky-high prices back at home. We know China is a key ally to Iran, but the president today saying he doesn't need their help to end this war. The president also traveling with an entourage of American CEOs, including Tim Cook and Elon Musk, in hopes to score new business deals. And there are things China wants from the U.S. as well. Its economy slowing, rocked by Trump's trade war. And as they strive for AI dominance, they need American chips to do it. Plus, on the ground, our reporting on China's surveillance state, cameras on every corner, and the super app tracking everything. And we get behind the wheel of the Chinese EV that's shaking up the auto industry, while U.S. lawmakers say the breakthrough ride is a threat on multiple fronts. Plus, our hike along the Great Wall and the painstaking efforts to restore the iconic symbol and spirit of China. Tonight, this historic city, old and new, coming together to host the President of the United States for a summit that could make history.

0: Right, President Trump and China's President Xi Jinping, the critical summit the whole world will be watching.
1: We're going to have a great meeting in China. He's a wonderful guy. He's a friend of mine.
0: At their first meeting here nearly 9 years ago, the American president receiving a lavish welcome.
2: It's a very good chemistry between the two of us, believe me.
0: The stakes this week even higher. Looming large, the war with Iran. Can President Trump convince China to push the Iranian regime to make a nuclear deal and stop attacking oil tankers in the Strait of Hormuz? China is Iran's biggest ally.
3: And we're going to have a long talk about it. I don't think we need any help with Iran. We'll win it one way or the other.
0: And there's new urgency tonight, with higher gas prices pushing U.S. inflation to 3.8%, now at its highest levels since 2023.
1: That matters when I'm talking about Iran, they can't have a nuclear weapon. I don't think about American financial situation. I don't think about anybody. I think about one thing. We cannot let Iran have a nuclear weapon.
3: The American people understand. When it's over, you're going to have a massive drop in the price of oil.
0: It's been more than 50 years since President Nixon and Mao Zedong's historic meeting. Back then, China was isolated. But now, it's making an aggressive push to try to surpass the U.S. Its Navy now has more ships than the U.S. Navy.
4: China's been engaged in a historic military buildup. We really haven't seen anything quite like this for a country that technically isn't at a state of war.
0: On the economy, China is the world's biggest exporter, with that huge trade advantage with the U.S. President Trump slapping China with its highest tariffs, coming here with top American CEOs, including Elon Musk and Tim Cook, to try to get China to buy more American goods. And China's challenges tonight? Its economy is struggling with high unemployment and a housing crisis. China also facing fierce criticism on human rights and their massive surveillance program.
5: One of the things you notice in China is that there are cameras everywhere, hundreds of millions of them watching every citizen.
0: But the most sophisticated surveillance happens without cameras, through apps. One, a super app called WeChat. It gives people extraordinary convenience, but there's a trade-off.
5: It's the way people book cars, pay for things, and message with their friends. But here's the catch. The Chinese government is monitoring everything you put on that app.
6: China spends a lot on its military, but it actually spends even more than that on its security services at home. Its surveillance, its repression, its monitoring of what people say and do.
0: President Trump's vowed to bring up the case of Jimmy Lai, a pro-democracy publisher now serving a 20-year prison sentence following his controversial conviction for violating a national security law. Chinese officials say they back the court's verdict, calling Lai a principal mastermind behind Hong Kong riots.
7: My father, in so many ways, he represents values that are so fundamental but so inconsistent with the communist system. Whether it's the freedom of the press, the freedom of religion.
2: People would like him out, and I'd like to see him get out, too.
7: We are extremely grateful to President Trump. I have a high degree of confidence that he and his administration will bring my father home.
5: And we've got all angles of this high-stakes summit covered. I'm joined now by senior White House correspondent Gabe Gutierrez and international correspondent Janice Mackey Frayer, who lives and works here in Beijing. Thank you to you both for being here. Gabe, I'm going to start with you. Why is President Trump here, and what does he hope to accomplish?
8: Well, Tom, you touched on this some of your piece. Look, for President Trump, he wants a win at this point. He wants to convey a sense of stability on the international stage, especially with this ongoing conflict in Iran. His administration over the last several days has really been touting how it wants to announce several investment deals. That's why he's brought so many CEOs on this trip. And we saw it even today when he was talking to reporters in the South Lawn. He kept trying to pivot the conversation away from Iran and talk about those investment deals. And secondly, and perhaps more importantly, Tom, the president views international diplomacy on a very personal level. And over the last several weeks, he has been emphasizing to anybody who would listen what a great relationship he has with President Xi. This is something he has been looking forward to since he last came here back in 2017, and also since he last met with Xi face-to-face in South Korea last year.
5: Janice, you cover China for us here at NBC News. You live here with your family. What does China want out of this summit?
9: I think mostly influence. President Xi is hosting President Trump at a time when the Iran war is still unresolved. So there is this impression that perhaps the U.S. is coming to its chief competitor in order to get some help to end the Iran war. And so China will look to leverage that. I don't think there are going to be any grand bargains that come out of this summit. It's going to be more about managing tensions for the longer term, because China needs to help shore up its economy. But the optics are going to be so heavily scrutinized, Tom. Both leaders are going to be looking to project strength. Again, I don't see any major deal or reset being announced out of this. And as a sign of that, even up until a couple of days ago, Chinese officials were in South Korea meeting with U.S. commerce officials to try to finalize some of the deliverables. So the sense that even down to the last minute, they were looking for something for these leaders to agree on.
10: The president does like a nice show. He does like a nice entourage, and he's bringing some of the most powerful CEOs in the world. I got to tell you, I spent some time with younger Chinese students this week, and they couldn't stop talking about Apple. It is probably their favorite American company, and Tim Cook is going to be here. Elon Musk, we just did a story earlier on Nightly News, and you'll see it on Top Story in a minute, about the EVs, and there's a big war in the EV world between Tesla and the Chinese EVs. What is the president trying to do here? I mean, does he want Chinese businesses to come to America and spend money in America? Is that what this is about?
8: Well, it's also getting American businesses to be able to get into the Chinese market. And that's something that, you know, the president and senior members of his administration have really been touting over the last several days. You mentioned some key CEOs. We also know that the CEO of Boeing is coming here. And the president would love to be able to announce there has been an agreement by China to buy some Boeing jets. That would be crucial. So hanging over all this, the administration, again, looking for those wins economically while it's dealing with those high gas prices here at home. I agree with Jan. It's probably, you know, no huge announcement, mega, you know, grand bargain or anything like that. But if the Trump administration can come out of here with even some investments to announce, some, you know, these grand pictures of him with President Xi on the global stage, despite this ongoing conflict in Iran, the administration would consider that a win.
10: Janice, when I asked those students about President Trump, they sort of had very interesting opinions. You know, some at first said they didn't like him, but the more they learned about him, the more they liked him. And others said they respected him because he was an outsider. He was somebody who came from the business world, and he was now leading a country. What is the Chinese leadership, what does the communist government think of President Trump?
9: Well, if you look at President Trump's visit the last time that he was here in 2017, it's a different China that he's coming to now, a more confident China, I would say. Mm-hmm. And so the Chinese officials feel like they know President Trump that much better. They know that he likes transactional diplomacy, which is a page straight out of the Chinese playbook. They also know and recognize that President Trump is less hawkish on China in this term. And globally, there's also been a shift in mood. We see the U.S. practicing foreign policy in a very new way, which has been worrying allies in the region at the same time that China is looking to expand its influence. So that's the other thing that Xi Jinping will be looking for out of this visit, is to present China as the stable alternative to the United States.
10: Janice, as we mentioned, the president was last year about 9 years ago, and China has changed a lot. China has come through COVID. I wonder, for you who lives here, what have you noticed over the last 10 years that has changed the most for China? Because as we mentioned, there are headwinds. The economy is tough right now, but China's trying to gain a lot of ground when it comes to the geopolitical economic wars.
9: Well, everything has changed in the past 10 years. There's been a trade war, a pandemic, an increased volatility with the U.S., then another trade war. So there has been a change in the way that that most Chinese people see the United States and regard the United States. If you look at Chinese social media, which is often, you know, our only barometer of what the mood is here, you know, there's a mix. There's an adoration for things that are American, pop culture, Apple products, as you mentioned. But there's also this sense, especially among nationalist users, that the U.S. is in decline, that it's a place of violence, a place that starts wars. And so that's feeding into impressions here as well.
10: Okay. Janice Mackey-Frayer, Gabe Gutierrez, I'm sure we'll talk much more in the week ahead. We thank you both for being here tonight. As we mentioned, also making their way to Beijing tonight, 15 CEOs from some of the largest American companies. NBC News business and data correspondent Brian Chung joins us now to break down what these titans of the business world are looking to achieve in China. And Brian, walk us through the big names here, and what's our sense of the role they'll be playing?
11: Well, Tom, you mentioned Tim Cook, the CEO of Apple. You also mentioned Elon Musk, of course, the CEO of Tesla. There are a number of other players that are going to be there in China with the president as well, including from the financial sector and Wall Street, where you have Citigroup, Goldman Sachs in present. You also have BlackRock's Larry Fink. Boeing CEO Kelly Ortberg is going to be there. So large industrials is going to be present in these meetings as well. Meta and tech is, of course, going to be a big story here. Dina Powell McCormick, not necessarily Mark Zuckerberg, but a very high-ranking executive that's going to be there as well. All of this underscores where the priorities are going to be. It's going to be in high finance. It's going to be in tech, because not only will tariffs and, of course, the president's very dramatic approach to raising tariffs specifically on China last year, which has since been de-escalated, of course, that will be a point of conversation, but so will artificial intelligence, with the race between these two economies, the two largest in the world, heating up seemingly by the day. This is all going to be a focus, but I should point out, this is not the first time the president has had an entourage of CEOs joining him on a big state visit. Of course, about a year ago, especially around this time, there was a big meeting in Saudi Arabia where he had 30 CEOs joining him as well. But Tom, what I think makes this visit so interesting and so important is that specifically in Chinese business culture, there is this concept known as guanxi. It's essentially, kind of making good with certain types of relationships and being present for drinking tea and having dinner together. So when the president not only brings himself and the other state officials here from the United States, but also these very, very powerful business leaders, that in and of itself is representing that guanxi, trying to develop that relationship with their counterparts on the Chinese side.
10: Guanxi, I got to remember that as I'm here covering China. What about the CEOs missing from the room? Who are the big U.S. tech players who aren't here?
11: Yeah, well, what's really interesting is Jensen Huang. He is the CEO of NVIDIA. He has been very close with the president over this second term, specifically because of the artificial intelligence race. Of course, you cannot have artificial intelligence if you don't have the chips that are the brain of all of that happening. And you know, you have NVIDIA that's been trying to get those chips sold to China. It's a massive market for them. It's just a fact that Chinese chips cannot compete with what we're making here in the United States. And even though Jensen Huang would love to have that market open to them, the United States has had these export controls and only as of late allowed NVIDIA to sell some of its more weaker chips in very limited amounts to the country. What is also interesting is that there are two members of the semiconductor industry here in the United States that are present with President Trump. That's from Qualcomm as well as Micron. Again, why NVIDIA isn't there isn't necessarily clear, but it is a thread that we're continuing to follow.
10: All right, Brian, we thank you for all that. We heard about and we've been talking about Elon Musk. And tonight he's facing serious competition from China when it comes to electric vehicles. Here in Beijing, EVs are cheap yet luxurious, and they're everywhere. But because of tariffs and regulations, these Chinese EVs are not available back home. We got the rare chance to get behind the wheel to see what they're all about.
0: We're about to do something few Americans have ever done. Drive a Chinese electric vehicle.
10: What's so special about this? Why is the world going nuts over this car?
12: In the U.S., we say bang for the buck. This is probably as good as you can get in terms of bang for the buck.
0: Lei Xing is a Chinese-American podcaster and consultant covering the auto industry.
10: Is that massage?
12: Yes.
0: Right away, you notice the luxury and the features. This vehicle is from a company called BYD, Build Your Dream. China's dream is to use cars just like these to conquer the auto industry. The pitch is simple, a luxury vehicle with no sticker shock.
10: If you could buy this car in America, how much would it cost?
12: So $25,000 here, you add about $10,000, $35,000, still a pretty good deal.
0: And some BYD vehicles go even lower, less than $12,000.
10: You can't get this in the U.S. right now.
12: No.
13: There's no way.
12: No. Well, not yet.
0: Right now, the U.S. is refusing to allow China in its driveway, slapping a 100% tariff on all Chinese EVs. Globally, though, the demand is surging. Experts say China is approaching nearly 70% of all EVs sold around the world.
13: Most Chinese automakers at home lose money. They look around the world, they say, we need oxygen. They see the United States as sort of a salvation.
0: On TikTok, videos featuring Chinese EVs rack up millions of views, hyping affordable tech to an American audience.
14: Whenever you're ready to leave, the car will just pull out on its own.
0: U.S. automakers and elected leaders argue China's EVs would cripple business and threaten national security.
13: There's always strings attached. What are those strings, and are we willing to forego potentially our freedoms in exchange for a cheaper product?
0: President Trump is even bringing Elon Musk to the summit in China. Tesla is in fierce competition with Chinese EVs. But the president is also sending mixed signals, increasing tariffs, but earlier this year saying he might welcome foreign auto investment if they build in America and hire Americans.
2: If they want to come in and build the plant and hire you and hire your friends and your neighbors, that's great. I love that. Let China come in.
0: Back in the car, the comfort and the price tag make the scale of this challenge clear. The question may no longer be if these cars are coming, but how much longer the American market can keep them at bay.
5: And from the newest of the new to the oldest of the old, tonight we want to take you to one of the wonders of the world. This is the view from along the Great Wall, the largest man-made structure on Earth. We travel there to visit the historic site and get a rare firsthand look at the epic restoration project now underway.
0: Our journey to the Great Wall starts just north of Beijing. From the urban center of China, we head out to the countryside.
15: We're going up some very windy roads now up the Yan Mountains. This is one of the main mountain ranges of China. We're trying to reach a remote area of the Great Wall of China known as Jianko. That means arrowhead.
16: It's extremely dangerous for visitors to hike up there and then walk along the section of the Great Wall.
15: And that's where you're taking us?
16: Yes.
0: At the mountain base, we meet our guide, Shi Ran, and Mr. Chen, leading the restoration of this hard-to-reach section of the Great Wall.
15: So for the first time now, we can actually see the Great Wall. It's up there. That's that arrowhead we were talking about. We're going to hike up there. That's actually a soldier's tower from the Ming Dynasty, about 400 to 500 years old. It was a lookout over the Great Wall. It's a good workout, huh?
16: Yeah.
0: The hike is mostly uphill, taking us around ridges, through forest canopies, and along merciless rocky terrain.
15: As advanced as China is when it comes to technology, they're still using ancient ways to rebuild the Great Wall.
0: The Great Wall took nearly 2,000 years to build, designed to protect a newly unified China from invaders, Mongol tribes trying to invade and steal its riches. Today, it's the pride of the Chinese who are spending decades trying to restore it, and it's why Mr. Chen is still climbing at his age.
16: That's his responsibility.
15: He feels it's his purpose in life.
16: His purpose of life.
15: We've reached it, the Great Wall.
0: The 2-mile vertical climb and 90-minute journey bring us to the final steps that reveal the awesome size of this ancient feat, one of the wonders of the world.
15: From this vantage point, it is incredible to see. The Great Wall is the longest man-made structure in the world, and to see it from this perspective is incredible. It stretches for miles, thousands of miles. And to think that humans brought these bricks one by one and assembled this, it took centuries, and many consider the Great Wall China's backbone.
0: But at the top, we realize there is so much work to do. The repairs are being done brick by brick. Mr. Chen has already been at it 20 years.
15: So the walls here are 400 years old?
16: Yeah, 456.
0: He knows the work will continue long after he's gone, but says this wall and these bricks are his calling.
16: It's really a representative of the spirit of the Chinese. It's a treasure of heritage that left behind from the ancestors.
0: Mr. Chen tells me that this wall tells China's story, that the Chinese came together to build it, and they are still building it. It's not just a wall, it's the spirit of this country.
5: A spectacular structure and a spectacular view. We will be live from Beijing all week covering every moment of this high-stakes summit between the U.S. and China. For the other major headlines, though, tonight, I want to go right to Ellison Barber, my good friend who's tracking it all from the Top Story Studios back in New York. Ellison, good evening.
17: Good evening, Tom. Thank you. We look forward to seeing more of your reporting from there in China. Still ahead on Top Story, a firsthand look at those passengers being monitored in the U.S. for the deadly Hanta virus. You'll hear from one of the Americans inside quarantine. Plus, heart-stopping video in Arizona of a plane making an emergency landing, nearly hitting a truck with a family inside. And the daring rescue, body cam capturing an officer running into a burning building, saving two kids. We'll show it to you.
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17: And we're back with the latest on the deadly outbreak of Hanta virus. Tonight we are getting a firsthand look at how those passengers from the cruise ship are living inside of a special medical facility in Omaha. NBC's Camila Bernal is on the ground.
20: It is my second day here at the National Quarantine Unit.
21: Passenger Jake Rosemarin, who was on the ship at the center of a deadly hantavirus outbreak.
20: The room is very spacious and comfortable.
21: Sharing his quarantine experience on social media.
20: Here's my thermometer.
21: He also spoke to Today from his room in the Nebraska Medical Center in Omaha.
20: I feel good right now. I'm happy to be in a place where I know we are well cared for, and if anything happens, we have the medical attention that we need.
21: Rosemarin also clarifying he has not tested positive for hantavirus. The Department of Health and Human Services today saying all 16 passengers in Omaha, including the one that tested mildly positive, are asymptomatic, and that the passenger taken to Emory University showing mild symptoms has tested negative for the Andy strain.
22: We're really trying to figure out individually what risk assessment might be for each person, so that way we can know what the best recommendations are for them.
21: Dr. Katie Willett is one of the National Quarantine Unit medical directors and says right now the passengers must stay at the facility.
23: Is there anyone that has said they wanted to leave?
22: All of the passengers have been very cooperative and understanding of this period. Understandably, they do want to go home when they're able to go home, but they're all being very agreeable.
21: Around the world, there are now 11 reported cases, and the World Health Organization says given the incubation period, more cases could emerge in the following weeks. In the U.S., 16 states are now monitoring residents that were either on the ship at one point or were exposed to a passenger confirmed to have hantavirus, though there is no mandatory quarantine for those residents.
17: And Camila joins us now from outside the National Quarantine Unit in Omaha. Camila, we're now hearing about another possible hantavirus case, this one in Illinois.
23: Yeah, Allison, this suspected case is not at all related to the cruise ship. Instead, it is linked to rodent droppings, and it is not associated with human-to-human transmission. Overall, there are dozens of hantavirus cases reported in the U.S. every year. Allison?
17: Camila Bernal, thank you. For more, let's bring in Dr. Jeannie Morazzo. She is the Chief Executive Officer of the Infectious Diseases Society of America. She also served as a top official at the National Institutes of Health, but she was dismissed after she'd filed a whistleblower complaint over the department's vaccine policies. She has since sued the administration. Dr. Morazzo, thank you so much for being here with us. You know, we keep hearing it can take weeks for people to see any sort of symptoms of hantavirus. And for a lot of people, it makes you spiral. It makes you feel nervous. From your perspective right now, are you worried that this could spread if people are released or if they're leaving quarantine too soon?
24: Well, you have to consider the fact that I'm an infectious disease doctor, so I'm always worried about these things. But I think it's safe to reassure people right now for a couple of reasons. First of all, we are seeing many reports of negative tests and asymptomatic people, right? So if we would hypothesize that there was a high quote-unquote attack rate with this virus, that the Andes virus, I would have expected to see cases sooner. I will say, though, that this person who had the mildly positive test, who remains quote-unquote asymptomatic, is my one area of concern, because we have been telling people that we don't think this virus is transmitted very well in the asymptomatic person, right? That it's much more transmissible when you develop symptoms. That raises the question about that person and that quote-unquote mildly positive test. Was that a false positive? Because you can see that with PCRs in particular. So more detail on that case, I think, is really important. In general, I think if people are following the guidance for 42 days, we are going to be okay. Certainly for the larger community, we're going to be okay. It's really those close contacts that we have to continue to be vigilant about.
1: It's interesting when you talk about this asymptomatic case and the possibility of maybe there being somehow a false positive, because I think that's another question a lot of people have, right, is how accurate are the tests for the hantavirus? Give us that big picture perspective there. Would people test positive before they show symptoms? Does a positive test usually coincide with symptoms? And in terms of accuracy of these tests, should people trust them?
24: Fantastic question. And these are the kinds of details we really need from the CDC. So the CDC yesterday released interim guidance for assessment of exposure and clinical assessment, basically to monitor people and see what was going on, and also to give them guidance about what kinds of contact are safe. In that document, they do mention laboratory testing, but they state that laboratory guidance is going to be specifically released soon. We need to see that for a couple of reasons. There's two main tests that people are using to detect hantavirus. The first one is something called serology, and that detects antibodies. And you can look at antibodies that happen very quickly, called IgM, after you're infected. If somebody's symptomatic, that is almost always positive when you test, and often goes positive pretty quickly after exposure. So the CDC is reportedly doing that test, but we don't know when or on whom. I would like to see it on a lot of people to figure out what the exposure rates were, because it's a good marker. The PCR is exactly the same one that we have seen being used in many other infections, and that's something you can quantify. So if you have a high PCR value, it means that you have a lot of virus. This mildly positive case, it's not really a case. That's the other thing. It's just a positive test. Again, we really need to confirm that and know what that means.
1: Really interesting stuff. Dr. Jeannie Marazzo, thank you so much. We appreciate your time and insights.
24: Thank you. Bye-bye.
1: And just ahead, new details in the shocking death of a Memphis Grizzlies player, Brandon Clark. The reaction across the league tonight. Plus, the multi-billion dollar bid to buy eBay rejected. Why GameStop's offer was turned down. But first, top story's top moment. And one of our own here at NBC News at the center of the story. This was the fiery scene of a car crash in Maryland minutes after a group of Good Samaritans rushed to try and rescue the trapped driver, including NBC News' senior correspondent Tom Costello, who helped pull the driver out in a dazed state. Officials say the driver was taken to the hospital with non-life-threatening injuries. Great job to everyone there, especially Tom. Incredible quick thinking, helping to save a life. Stay with us. More top story on the way.
3: 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Some people say Talk Sports is possessed by the Premier League, but that's just not cricket. 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
1: Back now with breaking news out of the sports world. Memphis Grizzlies forward Brandon Clark has died. Sources are telling NBC Los Angeles the 29-year-old was found at home in Southern California and that his death is being investigated as a possible overdose. Here's NBC's Jesse Kirsch.
0: Tonight, investigators are trying to figure out why Brandon Clark, a 29-year-old NBA star, suddenly died in Los Angeles. On Monday, paramedics responded to a 911 call finding Clark in an L.A. home and declaring him dead. Drug paraphernalia was found in the home, and the incident is being investigated as a possible overdose. Two law enforcement officials with direct knowledge of the investigation told NBC Los Angeles. Clark played for the Memphis Grizzlies his entire NBA career, which was plagued by injuries. He played just two games this season. Tonight, the team writing, Brandon was an outstanding teammate and an even better person.
6: Clark! Oh! Showtime!
0: Clark was a college standout for Gonzaga University and was a first-round draft pick in 2019.
7: I just play with, lots of fire, really. I'm just always trying to make plays happen that are crazy.
0: In the NBA, Clark mostly played off the bench. And last month, he was arrested in Arkansas, charged with multiple counts, including speeding, possession of a controlled substance, and trafficking of a controlled substance. Tonight, Clark's representative calling him the gentlest soul who was the first to be there for all of his friends and family.
1: And Jesse Kirsch joins us now. Jesse, we are also learning tonight about another death that is sending shockwaves through the NBA. What can you tell us?
8: Yeah, and well beyond sports, Ellison. Jason Collins, who was a longtime NBA center, was also the first openly gay man to play in one of America's leading professional sports leagues. He died Tuesday. He had been battling glioblastoma, a form of brain cancer. He was 47 years old. Meanwhile, in the Brandon Clark investigation, it could take weeks for investigators to have a final report confirming his cause of death. Ellison.
1: NBC's Jesse Kirsch, thank you. And also tonight, new details about that man killed by a Frontier plane after crossing a runway at Denver International Airport. Investigators now identifying the trespasser and saying that he took his own life. NBC's Liz Kreutz has this.
9: Tonight, authorities identifying 41-year-old Michael Mott as the person they say was fatally struck by the engine of this Frontier plane after scaling the security fence at Denver International and running onto an active runway.
25: The cause of death is multiple blunt and sharp force injuries. The manner of death is suicide. I want to take a moment to acknowledge the news of this nature can be very painful.
9: Airport officials say at 11:10 Friday night, the airport's alarm system detected movement around its perimeter. At 11:13, Mott climbed the 8-foot barbed wire fence, and 2 minutes later, at 11:15, he was hit on the runway 650 feet away.
26: An alarm did go off. It was complicated by, in terms of motion detection, by deer in the area, too.
9: The airport says because of that, the operator on duty didn't initially see the trespasser at the fence.
26: The camera view was alternating between the wildlife and the individual. There are some ditches in the area, so the person was out of view for a bit as well. It is something that we're looking to improve, that we have line of sight in all of those areas.
9: As for those on board the flight, officials say most of the 12 injuries stem from the evacuation. And Ellison, while we know that four of the five people who are hospitalized have been released, we still don't know the condition of that fifth person. Ellison.
1: Liz Kreutz, thank you. Now to Top Stories newsfeed, starting with a major shakeup at the FDA. Dr. Marty Makary is now out as commissioner of the public health agency. That's according to two people familiar with the decision.
17: McCary had faced pressure for months over his work at the FDA. It marks the fourth high-profile departure from the Trump administration so far this year. And an update on GameStop's $56 billion takeover offer for online seller eBay. eBay's chairman today rejecting that proposal, calling it neither credible or attractive. GameStop said it was hoping to turn its U.S. stores into drop-off and shipping locations, seeing it as a way to compete with Amazon. And a dramatic rescue caught on camera in Chattanooga, Tennessee. Body camera shows an officer running up to a burning home in Chattanooga. Two children and their mother trapped inside. That officer bust open the door, helping the family get to safety before going back and working to put out the fire. Luckily, police say no one was hurt. We're going to turn now to a terrifying close call in Arizona. A small plane making an emergency landing on a highway, nearly crashing head-on with a family's car. NBC's Morgan Chesky has more on the split-second decision that kept them safe.
2: A life-saving swerve on an Arizona highway.
10: Holy!
2: A plane's wild landing, forcing the Ewing family to barely miss a head-on collision.
11: Oh my God, why is he so low?
2: Dashcam video capturing all of it.
10: Holy!
2: The family of four spotting the Cessna C-150 just seconds before the terrifying emergency landing. The family posting the plane's propeller even clipped the back of their truck. The close call coming Sunday on their drive home after celebrating Mother's Day. The plane spinning on impact before resting in the middle of the highway, leaving Crystal Ewing stunned.
12: There was seconds to react. There wasn't really anything to do except hang on. It's still kind of surreal when I see the footage. It looks like it happened to someone else, or maybe, you know, it was faked, but I was there. It happened.
2: Witnesses say the aircraft appeared to lose power before landing. Incredibly, no one was injured. The FAA confirms only one person was on board. The plane's owner telling our Phoenix affiliate KPNX they had let a friend borrow it for a recreational flight that ended here.
12: Like, this could have ended so much worse, but, you know, I'm just really thankful that we were all able to walk away.
2: Ewing calling it a Mother's Day to remember.
17: And Morgan Chesky joins us now with more. Morgan, this is not the first time something like this has happened in just the past few weeks, right?
8: Yeah, Allison, that's right. Arizona has seen multiple incidents over the last several weeks or so. There was one on April 12th when another small plane had to make an emergency landing on a nearby street. And another just about a week or so later on April 21st, whenever a crowd of people had to gather around a small plane to help the occupant outside. Incredibly, in all of these recent incidents, there were no significant injuries reported. Allison?
17: Morgan Chesky, thank you. And still to come, the growing concern about robo-taxis. Can they handle flooded streets? Why Waymo just issued a software recall. Plus, British Prime Minister Keir Starmer, defiant. Why he's refusing to give in to a mutiny from inside his own political party. That's next.
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17: And we are back now with the criminal case in California raising questions over if a parent should be held responsible for their child's actions. New charges just filed against an Orange County mother after her 14-year-old son illegally rode an electric motorcycle and crashed into an 81-year-old man. Charges against 50-year-old Tammy Jo Major upgraded from child endangerment to involuntary manslaughter after Ed Ashman, a Vietnam veteran, died from his injuries. To help us understand this case, NBC News legal analyst Danny Savalos joins us now on set. So, Danny, this case has a few different layers to it, right? We're talking about a situation where apparently the mother had been warned by police at least a year before this that her son was driving recklessly. The legal age to ride a bike like that in California is 16, right? Does the DA have a case here?
5: They do. But the mere fact they have a case doesn't mean that this is something that we have historically prosecuted in America. In fact, we've barely done this. And 10 years ago, the idea of holding parents criminally responsible for something their kids did, if they weren't actively encouraging it, was just something that was unheard of. So we're on the precipice of a new era where we hold parents or willing to hold them responsible for the crimes of their children.
17: When do you think that trend maybe started to change? Because I think a lot of people think about instances where someone has been accountable, a parent in a school shooting.
5: Yep,
17: this, though, is different. Is that the main precedent we're talking about?
5: Yes, I was going to say it's firearms where it began, but now you see it expanding. Mm-hmm. And by the way, it's not that much of a stretch. This particular bike in particular was not your typical little tiny moped. It's something that requires, apparently, according to prosecutors, licensing. It's closer to a motor vehicle than a scooter. Mm-hmm. So when you consider that a gun or a motorcycle is something there, you see a picture of it right there. When you consider that these things are dangerous items, and the theory is that a parent gave it to their child recklessly, knowing that there was a danger, then the theory of criminal responsibility is viable. But it's not a slam dunk.
17: And from the defense perspective here, have we heard from Tammy Jo Major's attorneys?
5: They put out a statement. It's very bland. But look, the battleground here is going to be causation and foreseeability. Was it foreseeable that this awful tragedy would happen? And did she actually cause it by giving the bike?
17: All right. A lot to watch here. NBC's Danny Savalos, thank you so much. We appreciate it. And self-driving car company Waymo is recalling thousands of vehicles over concerns about their ability to handle flooded streets. It is raising new questions about how autonomous vehicles can handle extreme weather. Here's NBC's Ryan Chandler with more.
11: Tonight, heavy rainfall landing Waymo's robo-taxis in hot water, coming as Waymo issues a voluntary recall of its software in nearly 4,000 self-driving cars. The company says it launched its own safety review after an incident in San Antonio when a Waymo detected potentially untraversable floodwater and proceeded at reduced speed. No one was hurt. About 3,800 vehicles impacted. The company says it's working to implement additional software safeguards, adding that safety is our primary priority.
13: Cars, when they see a tad bit of water, they want to stay still.
11: The recall comes after several incidents were caught on camera involving Waymos and flooded streets.
16: Waymo blocking the area.
11: Watch as a Waymo in San Antonio appears stuck in a flooded intersection, blocking traffic.
16: That's so crazy.
11: And this one barreling right through high water before braking. Some cars even driving on the sidewalk to get around. Waymo insists they're still much safer than human drivers. The company publishing safety data on its website that says its robot drivers have 82% fewer injury-causing crashes than human drivers.
19: I think perhaps one shortcoming of all robo-taxi companies is the availability of data. Like, how can you possibly map out all the million different scenarios that could happen on the road? The data is the data, but, you know, when it encounters something, can it, is it smart enough to fix it? We can only see when they actually roll out on the roads.
11: A road Waymo is hoping to rule after the recall.
17: Ryan Chandler joins us now. So, Ryan, did this software recall actually take the vehicles off of the road?
3: Well, no, Allison, it actually had much less of an impact than you might actually think. They were out of commission in San Antonio for a little bit, but only in that city. They were running in 10 other cities while this recall rolled out. And Waymo does confirm for us tonight that as of today, they are back to fully autonomous service in the city of San Antonio, though they're just testing things out for now. You can't order one for a ride there quite yet. Allison, I think it's best to think of this recall as more of a software update, like you get on your phone. It's not like all of these cars need to go into a shop. Mm-hmm. It's just some under-the-hood technical changes that they can do remotely. And they say they've identified the program that needs to be fixed. They're rolling that fix out to all of their almost 4,000 cars in their fleet, Allison.
17: Phone update definitely makes more sense to me. Ryan Chandler, thank you so much. I appreciate it. Now to top stories, global watch and political drama unfolding in the UK. Prime Minister Keir Starmer facing mounting pressure to resign after a disastrous midterm election for his Labour Party. NBC's Raf Sanchez reports from London.
6: Tonight, British Prime Minister Keir Starmer fighting for his political survival in the face of a growing revolt by members of his own party.
25: I know I have my doubters, and I know I need to prove them wrong, and I will.
6: Starmer led his Progressive Labour Party to a crushing defeat in local elections last week, losing votes to both the far left and the far right. And now nearly 100 of his own members of parliament are calling on him to resign.
20: It's time for us to look for new leadership.
21: Is it over for Keir Starmer?
6: But the Prime Minister, defiant, today gathering his cabinet secretaries at 10 Downing Street to talk about Iran. He's been in office less than 2 years, but failed to kickstart Britain's sluggish economy. He also made the disastrous decision to appoint Peter Mandelson as the UK's ambassador to Washington. Mandelson was known to be a longtime friend of Jeffrey Epstein, but the depth of that friendship was only fully revealed in the Epstein files. Starmer fired Mandelson, who was later arrested on suspicion of misconduct in public office, according to London's Metropolitan Police, after appearing to send the convicted sex offender confidential UK government documents. He was later released, has not been charged, and denies wrongdoing.
25: I should not have appointed Peter Mandelson. I take responsibility for that decision. And I apologize again to the victims of the paedophile Jeffrey Epstein.
6: But the scandal has badly weakened Starmer, who's faced ridicule from President Trump.
22: This is not Winston Churchill that we're dealing with.
6: And on the new British version of SNL.
23: Oh, golly. Well, what if Donald shouts at me?
6: The UK has churned through six prime ministers in the last 10 years, a period of unprecedented political chaos, and it may soon be looking for a seventh.
8: And the big question now is whether Starmer's opponents can get the 81 members of parliament they need to trigger a leadership vote. More than that number have already called on him to go, but they're divided over when that leadership vote should happen and who should replace him. Allison?
17: Raf Sanchez, thank you. Still ahead, the ultra marathon runner making history. We'll speak with the first woman to ever win the Coco Donna 250 race, how she did it, and her message to those who want to take on this incredible feat.
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2: And finally tonight, the history-making finish in Arizona. For the first time ever in the Coco Donut 250 Ultra Marathon, a woman finished first overall, beating every racer, male and female, and doing it all in just 56 hours, 9 minutes, and 48 seconds. Take a look at this. Your Coco Donut 250 winner, Rachel Entrekin. Amazing. And joining us now is the winner of the Coco Donut 250, Rachel Entrekin. First of all, congratulations, Rachel. What an extraordinary feat. And I know it had to be so much work to get to that moment. But when you made it across the finish line, when you realized where you placed, what went through your head?
3: I've been running ultras for 15 years, and that was probably the craziest finish I've ever had. Not much went through my head, to be perfectly honest with you, other than just like disbelief of what was happening. It was wild.
2: It's amazing to see, and I want to show people kind of a look at the course, because we're talking about 250 miles in Arizona. I mean, I feel like the answer is all of it, but like, which part of this is the most difficult part, at least for you? Because for me, I'm like, the whole thing, it would be a no. Where did you feel like you were really thriving? Where were you like, okay, in my prep, this is going to be a tougher zone?
3: Yeah, I think it's kind of bookended by two really difficult sections. The first 37 miles, you're pretty much on your own, and you're going straight up about 11,000 feet over the course of that 37-mile section. So. Wow. It's hard to not say that you don't start off with a bang. And then at the very end of the race, you are at altitude. You're in Flagstaff, so at about 7,000 feet. And then you have to summit Mount Eldon, which is about 9,200 feet. So that's pretty challenging, too. And then you go straight off Eldon onto a 5-mile trail that is just, like, really hard.
2: Wow.
3: I think the beginning and the end are the parts that are really, really challenging. But by the time you're at the end, you're almost gone. So,
2: I mean, you mentioned you've been running ultras for 15 years, not just running them, but really excelling at them. This is your third time running this particular race. You won the women's title in 2024, set the women's record in 2025, and then the overall course record, you set that this time around. For people who are maybe starting running, or people who have been running for a while and are like, I want to take the next step and I'm hoping to eventually get into ultra marathons, what is your advice to them?
3: I think just don't try to rush the process would be my advice. I've been really lucky. I've not ever had a really serious injury. And I think that it's because I took things so slowly and didn't try to rush into doing distances that I didn't feel prepared for. So, slow and steady does, in fact, win the race, I think.
2: great advice. And when anybody needs encouragement, we'll just Google back and watch you finish that. And all imagine that we could do it too.
3: Yeah, Rachel, I will too.
2: Rachel Integrin, thank you so much for being with us. Congratulations again. We so appreciate you.
3: Thank you so much. Yeah, I appreciate it.
2: Thank you. And thank you so much for watching Top Story. That does it for us tonight. I'm Ellison Barber. Stay right there, though, because more news is on the way.